0: And that's exactly why Abram's family was chosen. Abram was changed to Abraham, as you know, and then Isaac and Jacob. Abraham, Isaac, Jacob. Then Jacob has 12 sons. Well, which one of those sons is going to be the one through whom the seed promise would continue? And maybe I should back up for just a quick moment and point out this was all necessitated by the sin in the Garden of Eden that Adam and Eve committed. So now how are we going to fix this? God had already planned out how to fix it through his son, Jesus Christ, who would become flesh and dwell among men. But how would he go about doing that? He would come through a family, but which family? God had to choose that family, and it starts through Abraham, Isaac, Jacob, and then Joseph is one of the sons, but not the one through whom the Messiah is going to come. All those boys, Judah is the tribe. Hebrews 7:14, our Lord sprang out of Judah. And so we know that there had to be a chosen family to get us to the Messiah. But the assumption sometimes, Mike, is that that makes them the chosen people of God from that point on forevermore. And yet they've already accomplished the purpose for which God chose them.
1: That's right.
0: And that is to bring about the Messiah.
1: I think what you said there is really excellent in terms of just going back and maybe setting the stage. And if you go back and look at Genesis chapter 12, when God called Abram at the age of 75, you remember he told him that through his seed line, all nations of the earth would be blessed. And as you talked about the purpose for the nation itself, that promise was realized in Christ based upon what Paul said in Galatians 3.
0: Yeah, in fact, we could all be Abraham's seed regardless of our fleshly ethnicity, because today we become children of God through faith in Christ Jesus. And that's when Paul went on to say, you know, you are Abraham's seed. This idea of choosing was an act of grace on God's part. I remember in Deuteronomy chapter 7, he mentions in verse number 6, you're a holy people unto the Lord thy God. The Lord thy God has chosen thee. So we can't deny that there were a chosen people.
1: That's right.
0: He's chosen thee to be a special people unto himself above all people upon the face of all the earth. And he points out the Lord didn't make this choice because you were more in number than any people. He said, actually, you were the fewest of all people, but because the Lord loved you and because he would keep the oath which he'd sworn unto your fathers, that would be Abraham, Isaac, and Jacob. God keeps his promises. He kept that promise. And indeed, even in the book of Nehemiah, chapter 9, we read of how God was faithful to the promises that he made to Abraham. And so God doesn't owe the Jews anything he hasn't already given them.
1: Exactly.
0: In accordance with the promises he already made to them.
1: Yeah, you know, there are those today that have the idea that that parcel of land over in Palestine is still God's chosen people's land by right. And yet, didn't Joshua talk about the fact that that land promise had been fulfilled?
0: He said it so emphatically that it's almost as if the Holy Spirit anticipated all of the error that would regard this. Look how oftentimes the word all appears in Joshua 21, 43 to 45. The Lord gave unto Israel, how much? All the land which he sware to give unto their fathers. Well, did they ever get it? The text says they possessed it. They actually dwelt therein. The Lord gave them rest round about according to all that he sware unto their fathers. There stood not a man of all their enemies before them. The Lord delivered all their enemies into their hand, and there failed not aught of any good thing which the Lord had spoken unto the house of Israel. All came to pass. And so how much more emphatic could the scriptures be?
1: So there is this grave misunderstanding in the religious world, the Protestant world, denominational world, with regard to the nation of Israel itself. And I appreciate the fact that you brought those passages out regarding that land promise. BJ, I want to just maybe go back for a moment or two and talk about this seed line, particularly as it relates to David.
0: Mm-hmm.
1: Because the Bible, of course, in a very emphatic way, speaks of the promise that was made through David. and that a kingdom would later be established, that kingdom would stand forever. And there are those today that in their heart of hearts, they're anticipating a coming kingdom where the Lord Jesus is going to set up shop in Israel or in Palestine. And yet what they don't understand is Jesus is already reigning and ruling on David's throne today.
0: Absolutely. To your first point, David's absolutely crucial to the seed line promise. In fact, the very first verse of the New Testament as it's arranged for us, Matthew chapter 1, verse 1, the book of the generation of Jesus Christ, the son of David, the son of Abraham. And then he starts going through the list of how Abraham begat Isaac. You go all the way through, you go through Judah, and then that leads to David. David was of the tribe of Judah. And so Jesus was the son of David. And David was given a promise in 2 Samuel 7, you'll recall, that one of his descendants would establish a kingdom and build a house when David was dead and buried. Well, one might think that that is a reference to Solomon, but Solomon could not be the fulfillment of 2 Samuel 7 because he didn't stay on that throne of David forever. But there is someone in Acts chapter 2, the Apostle Peter is preaching to that group, and he says, "Men and brethren, let me freely speak unto you the patriarch David. He's both dead and buried." Well, wait a minute, that gets my antenna up. David, after you're dead and buried, one of your descendants is going to build a house, establish a kingdom. You read on in Acts 2, and Peter goes on to say emphatically there on the day of Pentecost, to those Jewish people that were assembled, that this fulfillment was given because he says, "Therefore, being a prophet and knowing that God had sworn with an oath to him that of the fruit of his loins according to the flesh he would raise up Solomon, Christ, to sit on his throne, and he seeing this before spoke of the resurrection of Christ, his soul wasn't left in Hades, his flesh didn't see corruption, oh, he was raised up. Where is he now? Verse 33, "Therefore, being by the right hand of God exalted, having received of the Father the promise of the Holy Spirit, he shed forth this which you now see and hear." And then he told them in verse 36, "Let all the house of Israel know assuredly God has made," not will make, "God has made that same Jesus whom you crucified, both Lord and Christ." And when they heard this, they wanted to know what to do to fix the fact that they had killed the Son of God.
1: So, BJ, as you were reading those passages and talking about the promise made centuries earlier regarding that seed line, the thought, I guess, emerges in my mind, so how could people miss the fact that Jesus is already ruling and reigning? He's reigning at the right hand of God. He's sitting upon a throne today where he wields all authority, but that throne is not physical in nature, it's spiritual. How do they miss that?
0: I know. I think a lot of it is we often have a tendency to believe what we've heard if we hear it enough times. Like Jesus in the Sermon on the Mount six times said, "You've heard that it was said." And then three of those six times, he says, "You've heard that it's been said by them of old time," meaning you've been hearing this a long time. So many people have heard this idea that Jesus is going to come back to this earth and reign on the throne of David in the literal city of Jerusalem.
1: Right.
0: Well, Jeremiah says that's impossible because he says no one from the seed line of Coniah can rule on the throne of David in Judah. So Jeremiah 22, 29 and following. So why does that matter? Because in Matthew 1, guess who's included in the seed line that leads up to Christ? Jeconiah. And therefore, according to Jeremiah's own prophecy, no one from the seed line of Jeconiah can reign on the throne in Judah. Jesus can reign on the throne of David, but not in Judah. And Jesus Christ is on that throne in heaven right now.
1: That's exactly right. So, BJ, I know that there are a lot of people today that are concerned about the fighting in the Middle East between the Hamas and the Israelis. And of course, you know, we want peace. We pray for peace. But there are a lot of folks in the world today, they are advocating, again, this whole idea of the nation of Israel being God's chosen people. So you'll hear denominational preachers talking about we need to pray for Israel. And the whole thought process behind that is because they believe that God still has a plan for national Israel. But what we're saying is that that plan that included them was fulfilled. That is, they brought Christ into the world. And today, who then are the Israel of God?
0: Great point. Great question. And look, we ought to pray for Israel because they're human beings made in the image of God, just as anyone else from any other nation are human beings made in the image of God. I pray for any group of people that are being mercilessly slaughtered by those who are terrorists in their activities. And so my reasons for defending opposing those who would say things to Israel in such a hateful way is not at all rooted in, well, you can't talk to God's chosen people like that. It's rooted more in how they are human beings who do not deserve to be murdered and slaughtered just because they're Jews. This is the ultimate ethnicity prejudice again that's coming back that used to exist back in the days of Hitler. And we've got to be very careful about it. And you asked me about something else with reference to that, and I'm trying to remember exactly what your question was.
1: Well, we were talking about the fact that, you know, there are those that believe that fleshly Israel, that they are God's chosen people, and yet Paul identifies the Israel of God today, but it's not fleshly in nature.
0: Exactly. You know, in Galatians chapter 6, there's a statement made there that absolutely nails down what you just said. Paul is writing to the churches of Galatia in this book, members of the Lord's church, and he says in verse 15, in Christ Jesus neither circumcision availeth anything, nor uncircumcision, but a new creature. Let me pause and point out that even Abraham, before he was circumcised, was said to have had righteousness imputed unto him by God, because you could be faithful before God commanded circumcision, and if men could be faithful to God before circumcision was a command, they can be faithful to God after it ceased to exist as part of the law of Moses. But then he hurries on to say, as many as walk according to this rule, peace be on them and mercy and upon thee, as you noted, the Israel of God, which reminds me of how you determine whether you're in the Israel of God. Romans chapter 2 nails this down in such a clear fashion that it would be impossible to make it any clearer than Paul made it. He said in verse 28, he's not a Jew, which is one outwardly, neither is that circumcision. He said that's outward in the flesh, but he is a Jew, which is one inwardly, and circumcision is that of the heart in the spirit, not in the letter, whose praise is not of men, but of God. And so the way you determine whether you're in the Israel of God today is whether there's been a circumcision, not of your physical flesh, but of the heart. Have your sins been torn away and through the operation of God in baptism, Colossians?
1: So let's go to Colossians 2 there, if you would, and maybe just talk about that, because, you know, circumcision involved the cutting away of the foreskin.
0: Mm-hmm.
1: It was a physical surgical procedure. But what we're talking about is a spiritual surgery that is accomplished at the act or at the time of our baptism into Christ.
0: Precisely. Verse 12 says that occurs when we're buried with him in baptism, wherein also you're risen with him through the faith of the operation of God, who's raised him from the dead. The same God who raised Jesus from the dead is the same one who will tear away your sins from your soul, in fact, and forgive you of all of your trespasses when you're buried with him in baptism. And that's a circumcision made without hands. It's not a fleshly one. And so this is God's way of performing his divine operation to remove sin from us. And that can happen whether you're a Jew or a Gentile. It does not matter what your ethnicity is.
1: And BJ, maybe for just a moment or two, talk about the fact that, you know, God's design was to merge both Jews and Gentiles into one divine body, and that one divine body is composed of the Israel of God today.
0: Good point. This polarization that we see right now happening across our world is frightening indeed. When you consider the whole point of Jesus dying on the cross, but now in Christ Jesus, you that were far off, the Gentile element of the church at Ephesus, have been brought nigh by the blood of Christ. And he says, he is our peace, our peace. He's made both what? Jew and Gentile one. He's broken down the middle wall of partition between us. And verse 16, that he might reconcile both Jew and Gentile, unto God in one body by the cross, having slain the enmity thereby. If we could just get the world right now that's so polarized over this issue of Jews versus those who are non-Jews and say, why don't we all just be in the spiritual Israel of God?
1: Absolutely.
0: James wrote to the 12 tribes scattered, and he was not talking about the Jewish tribes, fleshly speaking. He was talking about the church as the Israel of God. Why can't we be that?
1: Yeah, you know, and in that same opening, BJ, in Ephesians 2, Paul said, talking about Christ, for he is our peace. Now, Isaiah said that he was the Prince of Peace, and so you have the Prince of Peace who provides peace. And as you said a minute ago, look at the conflict, the war, the hatred, animosity that exists between the Jews and the Arabs and other people in the world today. And yet all of that could be rectified if people would submit to God's plan of salvation and be reconciled in the one body. And you know, if you go back to Galatians chapter 3, Paul said in that context, there's neither Jew nor Greek, bond or free, male nor female. That oneness in Christ dissolves those obstacles, I guess you could say, that stand in the way of peace.
0: Absolutely. And you know, it just strikes me, what you just said reminds me of how Jesus said, look, the kingdom of God is going to be taken from you and given to another nation, because, yeah, they were, the Jews were God's chosen people through whom the Messiah would come, through whom the King of Kings would come, but he came. They wanted an earthly king. He didn't come to be an earthly king, so they rejected him, and yet he went to heaven and set up his kingdom. He would love for them to be in it.
1: Right.
0: But not all of them will, unfortunately.
1: And BJ, just very quickly, the terms of admission into that kingdom.
0: He said, except a man be born of water and of the Spirit, he can't enter the kingdom. On the day of Pentecost, they heard the message of the Holy Spirit about Jesus' death, burial, and resurrection, and they heard about what they needed to do. They were told to repent and be baptized for the remission of sins. About 3,000 did that and were added to the church. And then about 8 to 10 years later, here's Peter, the same gospel preacher that told them that, saying, can any man forbid water that these Gentiles should not be baptized, seeing they've received the Holy Spirit as well as we, and the Gentiles were grafted in. That's God's plan.
1: Well, I think beautifully illustrated. Brother BJ, as always, it's just a pleasure for me to be with you. Same. I appreciate your wisdom, your words of, I think, encouragement from the Scriptures. And so thank you again, and look forward to being with you again very soon.
0: Thanks for the opportunity.
1: Thank you. Hope you'll stay tuned. Thank you for staying with us. We looked at that segment a moment ago with B.J. Clark. Appreciate so very much B.J. and all the great work that he does at the Memphis School of Preaching. He works with me on Counterpoint, and we've been blessed to work together for years, and we hope and pray that the segment that you watched just a moment ago was helpful in our understanding of who God's chosen people are today. Now, granted, as I mentioned just a moment ago, by way of those in the Protestant world, there are many people that believe that the Jewish nation, fleshly Israel, is still God's chosen people. But more importantly, what does the Bible say? You know, Paul in Romans chapter 4 at verse 3 asked this question, what does the Scripture say? So when it comes to divine truth, we need to make sure that everything is able to pass the litmus test of divine truth. Now, in order for us to probably fully appreciate God's chosen people today, I think it'd be good for us to just step back in time and go all the way back to Genesis chapters 2 and 3. You remember God had created man, and God created the woman from the side of man, brought her unto Adam. Adam then said, "This is now bone of my bones, flesh of my flesh. She shall be called woman because she was taken from the man." But the record tells us that God, having placed Adam and Eve in that utopian environment, the Garden of Eden, God had said to them that they were not to eat of the tree of the knowledge of good and evil. The Lord said, "The day you eat thereof, you will surely die." Well, in Genesis chapter 3, Moses tells us that sadly, the serpent appeared on the scene, that being the devil. And they fell for the temptation laid before them. Eve succumbed to temptation, and then later, Adam himself. So what happened? God said, "The day you eat thereof, you will surely die." Well, number one, when Adam and Eve transgressed that divine law, death became a reality. You remember the latter part of the chapter tells us that they were removed from that utopian environment, lest they put forth their hand and have access to the tree of life. But then secondly, not only did they begin to die physically, but they died spiritually. Well, how so? Well, sin separates us from God. That's what Isaiah tells us in chapter 59, verses 1 and 2. So because sin separates us from God, God then began unveiling what we call His plan of redemption. Now that raises a question. How did God know that man would sin and thereby need a redeemer? You remember in Revelation chapter 13 at verse 8, John speaks of the Lamb slain before the foundation of the world. When God created man, He didn't create man as a robot, but rather He has endowed the human family with the freedom of volition. We have the ability to make choices in life. Those choices abundantly clear in the Garden of Eden. They made the wrong choice. And so God, in His infinite wisdom, recognized that in giving man the ability to make choices would at some point in time make the wrong choice and thereby stand in need of a redeemer. So when man sinned in the Garden of Eden, God immediately began unveiling that redemptive plan. And so if you go throughout the Old Testament, sifting through the great prophets and those great inspired penmen, what you'll see is God, bit by bit and piece by piece, began unveiling that plan of redemption. And so in Genesis chapter 12, you have the calling of Abraham. Abraham identified as the friend of God. At the age of 17, Abraham was called upon by the Lord to leave his homeland. And you remember God said to Abraham in the long ago, "In your seed all nations of the earth will be blessed." So God needed someone to bring this seed line through. That someone was Abraham. And so you have the development of the seed line, beginning with Abraham, and then his son of promise, Isaac. Isaac, of course, you have Abraham, Isaac, and then Jacob. And Jacob had 12 sons. And out of those 12 sons emerged the 12 tribes of Israel. And so God narrowed the scope. It would be through the tribe of Judah that the Christ, the promised seed, would come. In 2 Samuel chapter 7, you recall the Lord made a promise to David in the long ago that through his seed line, a kingdom would be established. And so you have Abraham, Isaac, Jacob, Judah, the family of David, and it would be through that seed line, again, that the Christ would come. Isaiah tells us in Isaiah 7, verse 14, He would be born of a virgin. In chapter 9, verse 6, the Bible says He'll be called Wonderful, Counselor, Mighty God, Everlasting Father, the Prince of Peace. So that promise that was made to Abraham centuries ago was ultimately realized in whom? Well, it was realized in Jesus, the Son of God. As a matter of fact, in Galatians chapter 3, you recall Paul said to the saints in that region, he said, "You're all sons of God by faith in Christ Jesus. As many of you as were baptized into Christ have put on Christ." Now, it's in that context that Paul said there's neither Jew nor Greek, bond nor free, male nor female. You're all one in Christ. And he said, if you're Christ, you're Abraham's seed, heirs according to the promise. All right, Paul, what promise? The promise that had been made 2,000 years earlier, that through his seed line, all nations, all families of the earth would be blessed. Now, here's a question. What then was the purpose of the Jewish nation? What was the purpose behind God calling out the nation of Israel to function as his chosen nation of people? Now, we can read where they enjoyed a covenant relationship with God, that they were indeed his chosen people. Let me just give you a couple of passages that I think reflect that. Go back, if you would, and look at Exodus chapter 19 for a moment or two. In Exodus chapter 19, you recall the Lord had called the children of Israel out of Egyptian bondage. And so in chapter 19, here's what the Lord said to Moses. He said, you've seen what I did to the Egyptians and how I bore you on eagle's wings and brought you to myself. Now, therefore, if you will indeed obey my voice and keep my covenant, you shall be to me a special treasure above all people, for all the earth is mine. And you shall be to me a kingdom, a priest, and a holy nation. So God had called the children of Israel out of Egyptian bondage. It would be through Joshua that they would settle in what's called the promised land. Now, there are those today that have the idea that that land promise and that land still belongs to fleshly Israel. But I want you to listen to what Joshua said in the long ago concerning this land promise. In chapter 21 at verse 43, here's what the divine record says. The Lord gave to Israel all the land of which he had sworn to give to their fathers. They took possession of it and dwelt in it. The Lord gave them he gave them rest all around according to all that he had sworn to their fathers. And not a man of all their enemies stood against them. The Lord delivered all their enemies into their hand. Not a word failed of any good thing which the Lord had spoken to the house of Israel. All came to pass. So God had promised them land. They received. They became the recipients of that land. But you remember Moses had said to the children of Israel back prior to his decease, he said, in effect, if you will be faithful to God, he'll bless you. If you are unfaithful to him, what will he do? He will curse you. The nation of Israel had a checkered history. Time and again, they became disobedient to Almighty God. You can go back and read the period of the judges, a very dark period in the history of the nation of Israel. They would be faithful to God for a period of time, and then they would become unfaithful. God would raise up an adversary. They would then cry out to God. He would send relief in the form of a judge, and they would be relieved of their oppression. They would begin to live for him for a period of time, and then the cycle would repeat over and over again. So then in 1 Samuel chapter 8, it was the nation that wanted a king. Why? That they might be like all the nations around them. Judges chapter 21, verse 25 tells us, in those days there was no king in Israel. Every man did what was right in his own eyes. Now really what the record is saying to those of us today as we go back and reflect upon that period in time. The nation of Israel had rejected God as their king. They wanted a fleshly king to reign over them. Why? So that they might be like all the pagan nations around them. So God gave them their request. And Samuel was highly displeased at the children of Israel. And God said, in effect, look, they haven't rejected you, Samuel. They have rejected me. Well, you recall in about 722, 721 B.C., the Assyrians took the northern kingdom into captivity, never to return. And then, a little over 100 years later, the southern kingdom, that is Judah, they too went into captivity. They went into Babylonian captivity. And God spared a remnant from the nation. All right, here's the question. Why? Why did God spare a remnant from Judah? The answer, so that he might accomplish that promise that was made to Abraham centuries earlier. Well, what promise? That through his seed line, all nations of the earth would be blessed. And so a remnant was spared. Thus we come to the book of Matthew, chapter 1, and we have the kingly descent of Jesus. That is, the second member of the Godhead, the Messiah, the Redeemer, the promised seed of Genesis chapter 3, verse 15. And so that promise that was made would ultimately be realized in Jesus as the Son of God. Bear in mind that when Jesus came to earth, he was the fulfillment of all those Old Testament prophecies, that it would be in Jesus that that promise that was made to Abraham 2,000 years earlier would be fulfilled. So did the nation of Israel, the Jewish people, fleshly Israel, did they fulfill God's divine purpose for them? The answer is yes. Now, one of the real problems that we have in our world today, there are many, many people in the denominational world, in the Protestant world, in their heart of hearts, they believe that the nation of Israel, the Jewish people, are still God's chosen people. Well, bear in mind, when Jesus came to earth, you remember the Bible tells us that he was rejected by the Jewish people. As a matter of fact, God was not in any way caught off guard by that fact. No, Isaiah said in Isaiah 53, he is despised and rejected of men, a man of sorrows and acquainted with grief, and we hid as it were our faces from him. He was despised, and we esteemed him not. Now, John said he came to his own received him not, that is, the Jewish people. Now, there were some Jews that were receptive to him. Nicodemus is a great example. Saul of Tarsus would later become a disciple, a follower, an apostle of Christ. But all of that being said, the Jewish nation as a whole, they fulfilled their purpose. And so, in the latter part of the ministry of Jesus Christ, in Matthew chapters 23 and 24, you remember Jesus wept over the city of Jerusalem. And why was that? Well, he understood that there would come a day when the Jewish nation as a whole would be judged in AD 70. The Romans destroyed the city of Jerusalem. The city itself, yes. The temple, as the Lord said, not one stone would be left upon another. When the Lord came in judgment on the Jewish nation, that was a terminal judgment, thus nullifying once and for all that Jewish nation and those genealogical records that were so important to the Jewish economy. All of those records were destroyed. There is not a Jew today that can rightly trace his or her descent back to the tribes of Israel. Why? Well, because those records were lost. And so those records were, in many respects, the foundation of that Mosaic economy. For example, the priesthood. Now, having said that, we're going to come back and talk a little bit more about God's chosen people. Before we do that, though, we're going to take a short break. We'll be back in just a moment or two, and then we will conclude our study together. Hope you'll stay tuned.
2: Hi, I'm Don Blackwell. I'd like to invite you to join me for my new program called Truth on Wheels. In this program, sometimes we do basic Bible teaching. Sometimes we answer error. Sometimes I tell you about the struggles I have as a paraplegic, and we have a segment called Coping, in which we interview Christians who are dealing with adversity in life, but they kept their eyes on heaven. A new program releases each Friday. We hope that you'll join us.
0: That is an action of faith that they did right there.
1: All right, let's just camp out there for a minute, because I think these are some really important points. Let's go back again
3: and look at Acts chapter 2. Because we talk about the Word of God and the fact that the instrument

Thank you for staying with us. We appreciate so much you being with us for this hour. We're asking the question today, who are God's chosen people? And I think that's a fair question because in the minds of many people, the Jewish people, fleshly Israel, is still God's chosen people. Well, what we want to do is take a biblical perspective and make sure that what we believe is founded upon the divine word of God. And so that being said, let me just call attention to a couple of passages of Scripture that I think ought to set the framework. You remember in 1 Thessalonians chapter 5, Paul said, prove all things, test all things, hold fast what is good. And the idea is that we need to examine what we hear in matters of faith and practice in light of God's holy word. You recall the Bereans of old in Acts chapter 17 at verse 11. They searched the Scriptures daily to see whether those things were so. When people espouse the idea that the nation of Israel, or the Jewish people, are still God's chosen people, well, what we have to do is examine that in light of the divine Scriptures. Again, as Paul asked in Romans chapter 4 at verse 3, what does the Scripture say? So that's what we want to do. Now, when Jesus died on Calvary's cross, the Bible says in Colossians chapter 2 at verse 14, blotting out the handwriting of ordinances that was against us, which was contrary to us, taking it out of the way, nailing it to the cross. That old law, that law that regulated the behavior of the nation of Israel, that law was nailed to the cross. As a matter of fact, think about this for a minute. The law itself was given to one group of people, that being the nation of Israel. You can go back and read in Deuteronomy chapter 5. That law wasn't given to us, but rather it was given exclusively to the nation of Israel. Now, there were proselytes to the Jewish religion, but God set apart the nation of Israel to bring the Christ into the world. So with the advent of Jesus, his death on Calvary, that purpose was realized. In other words, they fulfilled their mission. The Christ made it into the world. So what about God's nation of people today? I submit to you that God's holy nation of people today is not defined by geographical boundaries. No, we're talking about the kingdom of God. That kingdom is not carnal or material in nature, but rather it is a spiritual kingdom. As a matter of fact, the spiritual nature of the kingdom was spoken of all the way back in the Old Testament. Isaiah foresaw the church as an exalted mountain into which all nations would flow. Daniel, you remember, previewed those world empires that would rise and fall in successive order, beginning with the Babylonians, ending with the Roman Empire. But he said in verse 44, in the days of these kings, that is, in the days of the Roman kings, the God of heaven is going to set up a kingdom that will never be destroyed. The kingdom shall not be left to other people, but it shall break in pieces and consume all those kingdoms, and it shall stand forever. When John the Baptist began his public ministry, did you know that he said, repent, the kingdom of heaven is at hand? The Lord Jesus, when he began his public ministry, echoed the very same sentiments as recorded by Matthew in chapter 4, verse 17. And then, in Matthew 16, when the Lord Jesus Christ asked his disciples about his identity, they offered a number of responses, none of which were correct, and then he wanted to know from them, but whom do you say that I am? Peter affirmed he was the Christ, the Son of the living God. Based upon that good confession, Jesus promised to build the church. In verse 19, he promised to give them the keys of the kingdom of heaven. Well, what keys was he talking about? Keys that would be used to unlock the doors into that spiritual entity known as the church, and it would be in that entity that people would enjoy redemption, reconciliation. So God's nation of people today, well, that nation is the church. In Galatians chapter 6, verse 16, the Apostle Paul speaks of the Israel of God. In 1 Peter chapter 2 at verse 9, you remember Peter said, you're an elect race,
a royal priesthood.

priesthood, a holy nation. Question. Who was Peter talking about? He wasn't talking about fleshly Israel. He wasn't talking about those who were fleshly Jews, but rather he was talking about New Testament Christians, people that had obeyed the gospel of Jesus Christ. Now let's go back to Pentecost for a minute. The Lord had already promised the apostles that they would be the recipients of the Comforter, the Holy Spirit, and that they would be guided into all truth. I mentioned a moment ago, Matthew 16:19, where Jesus promised Peter and the other apostles, they also received the keys of the kingdom of heaven. So when Pentecost Day came, they're in the right place, it's the right time. The Bible tells us that the apostles received that baptismal measure of the Holy Spirit. They began to speak in other tongues as the Spirit gave them utterance. So you have inspired men preaching an inspired message. The thrust of Peter's message was Jesus, accentuating his death, burial, resurrection, and then his ascension to heaven, where he was seated at the right hand of the Father, and there he wields all authority. As he said in Matthew 28:18, all authority, all power has been given to me in heaven and on earth. He is seated upon a spiritual throne. Now, there are those who have this idea that the Lord will one day come again and be seated upon a fleshly throne in Jerusalem. The Bible doesn't teach that. No, that's a carnal idea. The Lord Jesus is sitting upon a spiritual throne. He's sitting upon the throne of David. But where is he seated upon that throne? Not on earth. No, he's reigning in heaven. He is seated at the right hand of the majesty on high. That's what the Bible teaches in Hebrews chapter 1 at verse 3. As I said a minute ago, it is from that vantage point that he wields all authority. Now you remember when Jesus stood before Pontius Pilate. Pilate asked him, are you a king? And then it was Jesus who said, my kingdom is not of this world. If my kingdom were of this world, then would my servants fight? Well, the kingdom that Jesus came to establish was not, again, physical, nor was it carnal in nature. It was a spiritual institution. And that's a problem that a lot of folks have a great misunderstanding about. There are those today that have this idea that when Jesus came to earth, because he was rejected by the Jews, that God parenthetically set up what they call the church age. And so they make a distinction between the church and the kingdom. Well, the church and the kingdom are one and the same. In Matthew 16:18, when Jesus said, I'll build my church. In verse 18, he said, I'll give you the keys of the kingdom of heaven. Talking about the same institution, the church and the kingdom, one and the same. Now, here's a question. Can you prove that the kingdom existed in the first century and that the kingdom of God, that is, the church, is God's chosen people? Yes, certainly. In Colossians chapter 1, Paul tells us in Colossians 1 verse 12, giving thanks to the Father who has qualified us or made us meet to be partakers of the inheritance of the saints in the light. He has delivered us out of the power of darkness and translated us into the kingdom of God's dear Son. Now, wait a minute. If there's some future kingdom coming, Paul didn't know about it because Paul said they had been delivered out of that realm of darkness known as the world, over which the devil today serves as the god of this age. They'd been delivered out of that sphere of darkness, translated into the kingdom of God's dear Son. He said it's in that sphere that they enjoy redemption through his blood, the forgiveness of sins. Okay, how then did they qualify to become a part of that spiritual kingdom? Well, they did what those did present on Pentecost Day in Jerusalem some years earlier. You remember it was Peter who said, let all the house of Israel know assuredly that God has made this Jesus, whom you crucified, both Lord and Christ. God placing his stamp of approval on his Son, that he was the Messiah, the anointed one to come, that he is the King of kings and Lord of lords. And so the Bible tells us when they heard this,
They cried out. They were pricked, cut to the heart. And they said, "Men and brethren, what shall we do?" And here's what the Bible says. "Repent, and let every one of you be baptized in the name of Jesus Christ for the remission of your sins." Now, in verse 41, the Bible says, "Those who gladly received his word were baptized. There were added to them in that day about 3,000 souls." Now, look at verse 47. "And the Lord added to the church daily those who were being saved." So who were those in the church? They were the saved. Who were the saved? Those in the church. Well, what's the church? The church is the Israel of God, Galatians 6:16. The church is God's holy nation of people. The church is comprised of a priesthood of believers. And priests offer sacrifices. Every person who has obeyed the gospel is a priest of the Most High God. And Peter said we offer sacrifices acceptable to God through Jesus Christ. One of those sacrifices, the fruit of our lips, as the Hebrew writer talked about in Hebrews chapter 13, verse 15, the sacrifice of praise. When we worship God, we're offering Him sacrifice. We offer our bodies as a living sacrifice, Romans chapter 12, verses 1 and 2. And so God's design was that the church would house both Jews and Gentiles. Now think for a moment or two about how the Jews perceived the Gentiles in the first century. They viewed them as dogs, didn't they? Matter of fact, in John chapter 4, you remember that conversation that Jesus had with the woman at the well? And the Bible tells us that the Jews had no dealings with the Samaritans. They viewed them as half-breeds. Well, God's design was that through the death of Jesus, both Jews and Gentiles would be a part of the one body, the church, the Israel of God. And housed in that institution would be the saved, that we would all be on the same platform. Now, having said that, I mentioned before Galatians chapter 3, but I want you to just read it with me. And I want you to listen to what Paul says in Galatians chapter 3. Again, we remind ourselves of the Jewish economy, the calling of Abraham, and that through his seed line, all nations of the earth would be blessed. And that seed line was ultimately realized in Christ. And so in verse 26, here's what Paul said, "You're all sons of God through faith in Christ Jesus. As many of you as were baptized into Christ have put on Christ. There's neither Jew nor Greek. There's neither slave nor free. There's neither male nor female, for you're all one in Christ Jesus." Those distinctions that at one time had separated the Jews and Gentiles, now broken down. Where? In Christ. And so it's in that context that what Paul is saying is, we're all on equal footing. Everyone who obeys the gospel, that is, those who believe Jesus is the Son of God, repent of sins, confess His name, baptized into Christ, they're on the same spiritual platform. There's no longer Jews and Gentiles, no longer slaves and free, no longer males and females. Now, granted, we have differing roles and responsibilities, but he said you're all one in Christ. And note, if you're Christ, then you're Abraham's seed and heirs according to the promise. Now, having said that, let me just call attention to the book of Colossians for a minute. I want you to see something along these same lines. In Colossians chapter 2, in verse 11, Paul said, "In him you also were circumcised with the circumcision made without hands." Circumcision was a sign or seal of God's covenant. And you remember the Jews, they were the circumcised. Circumcision involved the cutting away of skin, the foreskin. But what Paul is talking about in this context is not some type of fleshly circumcision, but it is a spiritual circumcision. When does it occur? When we obey the gospel. So he said, "In whom you also were circumcised with the circumcision made without hands, by putting off the body of the sins of the flesh, by the circumcision of Christ, buried with him in baptism, in which you were also raised with him through faith in the working of God, who raised him from the dead. You being dead in your trespasses
and the uncircumcision of your flesh, he has made alive together with him, having forgiven you all trespasses. Now note verse 14. Having wiped out, blotted out the handwriting of requirements, ordinances that was against us, which was contrary to us. Now note, he has taken it out of the way, having nailed it to the cross. So who are God's chosen people today? Not fleshly Israel, not the Jewish people per se, but rather God's chosen nation of people today, the church, the ecclesia, the called out ones. Now, note again down in chapter 3, and note if you would, in chapter 3, Paul talks about putting off the old man, that is, prior to one's obedience to the gospel, a person is said to be living in sin. They cast off that old way of life in favor of putting on the new man in Christ. But note what Paul says in verse 11. He said, it's in this context that there's neither Greek nor Jew, circumcised nor uncircumcised, barbarian, Scythian, slave nor free. But now listen to what he said. But Christ is all and in all. So the church is the divine house of the saved. In Ephesians chapter 2, you remember Paul said that Jesus reconciled both Jew and Gentile in one body unto God through the cross. Jesus is identified as the Prince of Peace. He came, as Paul said, to provide peace. We enjoy peace with God through obeying the gospel of Christ. When we do that, as Peter said, we become a part of that elect race, that royal priesthood, that holy nation. And Paul would say, a people for God's own possession, whom he has called forth out of darkness into his marvelous light, who in time past were not a people, but now, he said, are the people of God. So who are God's chosen people today? Let me be very clear. God's chosen people today are those who have obeyed the gospel of Christ, those who have complied with the conditions set forth by the Lord to believe that Jesus is the Son of God. Jesus said, except you believe, he said, you'll die in your sins, John 8:24. We must repent, as Peter said on Pentecost Day, Acts 2, verse 38. We must be baptized so that our sins are washed away, Acts 22, at verse 16. When we do that, God puts us in the church, and we belong to the Lord, numbered among the saved, the redeemed, the cleansed, the reconciled. We become, as Paul said, the Israel of God. Thank you for being a part of our program today. Hope to see you back here next week. Until then, may the Lord bless and keep you.

What brings Christians together? What fosters unity in the church? When Paul wrote to Corinth, he addressed a fractured church. Their division hurt their work locally and abroad. But his letter contained the antidote. Paul laid the groundwork very early. I appeal to you, brothers, by the name of the Lord Jesus Christ, that you all agree and that there be no divisions among you, but that you be united in the same mind and the same judgment. 1 Corinthians 1:10. They needed to agree. The full idea is captured by the King James, that you all speak the same thing. Agreement is about sharing the same testimony, specifically about Christ. They needed the same mind or intellectual capacity. Paul wanted them to know the same information about Christ. They needed to practice the same judgment or understanding of how knowing Christ directed their footsteps. Paul placed the onus of unity on each individual Christian. We gain unity when I choose unity. I must foster unity.

0: Welcome to the program. I'm Kevin Rhodes. We begin today with a story from several years ago. A 10-year-old boy approached his parents early one evening after school because he had noticed something strange and wanted to show them. He discovered a hard bump on his chest just below the collarbone. What possibly could have gone through the mind of his parents at that very moment? They knew something was wrong. Clearly it was a tumor, possibly cancer. To describe this as apprehension, I think, would be a gross understatement. So they immediately made an appointment and took their child to a specialist. The doctor was concerned, to say the least, and he expected cancer. The child, on the other hand, remained unaware of this, though slightly concerned about an upcoming surgery. And so this 10-year-old child had surgery, major surgery, to remove a tumor. At 10, what was the biggest concern? How long before he could play baseball? His parents' main concerns? Does our child have cancer? Is our child going to live? At that moment, it was very hard to think about the future. That had to be true. Parenting is filled with responsibilities, with challenges and anxieties, all about the future. It's all about expectation and looking forward. What will happen next? What will I get to experience? Am I doing the right thing? What mistakes am I making? From the time that you know that you're going to have a baby, you as a parent are thinking about the future. Sometimes you're just anticipating the child's arrival and then thinking about all those first words and first steps, all those small little things that are so important to young parents. Sometimes it means imagining the whole life of that child, what the possibilities are, and how wonderful it will be to consider them. But parents also worry about a child's future. What the world will be like, what they might face, and how they're going to handle a world filled with ugliness. However, imagine for a moment that you are an Israelite, and you are part of the group that returned with Ezra from captivity, helping to rebuild the temple. You have all the hopes of rebuilding a nation in disrepair. In that case, you would have witnessed an ungodly culture. No rights, no money, and for this world, no future, really. Might you have then seen your purpose as a parent in a little bit different way? I hope so, because I believe that's what the writer is getting at in Psalm 127. A Song of Ascents was a psalm designed to be sung while traveling up the hills leading to Jerusalem for the various feasts. It served as a reminder of why all of this mattered, why we're going to Jerusalem in the first place. Just like bringing your children to Bible class or taking them to camp. While at the heading it says of Solomon, my study convinces me that when you look at the placement, the context, this actually is a psalm of this period following the captivity. It's a simple psalm, but it has a deep spiritual emphasis, more so than we often consider. But we need to, especially those who are parents, looking toward the future that they have. When we then think about what it means to be parents, what we can do, we find in this psalm three basic lessons. So let us read this now. Unless the Lord builds the house, they labor in vain who build it. Unless the Lord guards the city, the watchman stays awake in vain. It is vain for you to rise up early, to sit up late, to eat the bread of sorrows, for so he gives his beloved sleep. Behold, children are a heritage from the Lord. The fruit of the womb is a reward. Like arrows in the hand of a warrior, so are the children of one's youth. Happy is the man who has his quiver full of them. They shall not be ashamed, but shall speak with their enemies in the gate. It's such a beautiful and heartwarming passage to think about the home and what God said the home could be, filled with joy and hope and promise. And yet when we consider a backdrop of a Song of Ascents and all the reminders of Israel's history and family failure that happened in concert with national failure, we can appreciate more and more the benefits and the meaning of this psalm in the message that it's trying to communicate to us. So in looking at this psalm, we want to look at three basic and yet, I think, really meaningful ideas. And we begin by looking at the first two points, in which he says, essentially, my friends, parent with faith. Notice the text again. Unless the Lord builds the house, they labor in vain who build it. Unless the Lord guards the city, the watchman stays awake in vain. It is vain for you to rise up early, to sit up late, to eat the bread of sorrows, for so he gives his beloved sleep. If the Lord is not at the center of all that we're doing and where we're going in life as parents, then truly we are raising our children in vanity in many ways, with emptiness, with nothing to rest on and no plan for that future that we think we value. What does he say here but parent with faith? We don't often consider Hebrews 11 verse 6 in this context, but we ought to. Without faith, it is impossible to please him. For he that cometh to God must believe that he is and that he is a rewarder of them that diligently seek him. This ought to be so much part of our lives then, that faith in the home is seen because it's in your life. Too many parents separate training their children from their Christianity. But unless the Lord builds the house, they labor in vain who build it. A lot of times parents think that they're just going to bring their children to church and everything will be fine. But they're not really building that home in faith and parenting with faith. Parenting with faith is so much more than having a Bible, reading it, or going to church. It's about a lifestyle and how you approach your children, speak with your children, make priorities for your children, interact with your children and what they see in you. Everything we do as children is looking at our parents, and therefore everything that we do as parents should reflect our faith in God. And that's how we can pass along to our children in practice what they need to do, as well as just in theory or in words. You see, your children need to see you as parents of faith, as people of faith. And that is why that's how you need to parent. We walk by faith and not by sight, 2 Corinthians chapter 5 verse 7 says. Let that be true in your home, not just when you're in the building. But that means trusting the Lord's plan and following through with it. Ephesians chapter 6 and verse 4 says, fathers, provoke not your children to wrath, but bring them up in the nurture and admonition of the Lord. That means, when you think about it, in the admonition of the Lord, that we should guide our children in the goals that the Lord sets for our children, not just the goals we set. So many parents have all sorts of goals, academic goals, sports goals, their involvement goals, where they're going to go in life goals, what their career will be goals. And yet they fail to have a real goal for them spiritually of being a faithful Christian going to heaven. So my friends, make spiritual goals for your children. Make it a goal for you and for them of going to heaven, and the rest of life is going to fall into place. In Colossians chapter 3, verses 1 and 2, there Paul wrote, if you then be risen with Christ, seek those things which are above, where Christ is, sitting at the right hand of God. Set your affections on things above, not on things of the earth. If you are going to truly parent in faith, then that means that you are going to reflect those faith choices in your priorities, the things you care about. You care about the things of faith, and the things of faith come from what God says in His Word. It also means trusting the Lord's protection and working toward a better future there. In Psalm 46 and verse 1, it says, God is a refuge and strength, a very present help in trouble. Is that how you parent? Or are you all anxious and worried about everything that's going on? Because these are very difficult times to raise children. The promotion of perversion in our society of varying forms, that's not just damnable, it's dangerous. Parents ought to be concerned. But here's the other lesson. Do not draw back in fear, but trust the Lord and parent in faith. This is what the world needs. Matthew chapter 5, 14 through 16, Jesus said in the Sermon on the Mount that we are to be the light of the world. A city that is set on a hill cannot be hid, neither do men light a candle and put it under a bushel, but upon a candlestick that it might give light unto all that are in the house. Let your light so shine before men that they see your good works and glorify your Father which is in heaven. That's faith, putting yourself out there, your faith out there, your life out there, in a way that is full of what is right and good, and trusting what God has said. And that means then trusting the Lord's care and having peace in the future. In 1 Peter chapter 5 and verse 7, there Peter wrote, casting all your cares upon him, for he careth for you. Do you really believe that? Do you have faith that that's true? You know, the fact is, many people are losing sleep in our society. There's a lot to lose sleep over, you might think. But we need to be a people who sleep peacefully because the Lord is in control and we've placed our lives and the lives of our children in His protective care day and night. Be anxious for nothing, but in everything, through prayer and supplication with thanksgiving, let your request be made known unto God. And let the peace of God, which passeth all understanding, keep your hearts and minds in Christ Jesus. Philippians 4, 6 and 7. Second of all, we find in verses 3 and 4, he writes, behold, children are a heritage from the Lord. The fruit of the womb is a reward. Like arrows in the hand of a warrior, so are the children of one's youth. We need to parent with faith, but we also need to parent with hope. With hope for the future. It's an amazing thing to think about that in Romans chapter 4, verse 18, there Paul writes about Abraham, contrary to hope, having hope. Why? Because God said something is about having children. And therefore, when all hope was lost, you think in the world, he still had hope. And that's how we need to be with our children. Hope is such a positive word. It's designed to be that. It looks forward to the future with optimism and expectation. And that's exactly how you should look at your children when you are focusing on the spiritual. You may be able to look around the world and see a lot of things are going bad directions, but parent with hope. Hope in what your children can still do, what they can be for the Lord, what their eternity can be. These things should matter to us as parents, and they ought to affect how we parent. And therefore, when we consider the expectations we have, our hope for our children, consider what it ought to be. Expect then your love for your children to grow and mature as they do. If you have young children, you may think you can't love them anymore, but the older they get, the more you will love them. Especially when you're training them and building their faith and you see them doing what's right in the Lord. In Proverbs 10 and verse 1, it's so true that that wise son, oh, means so much to that father. But a foolish son, oh, that's a grief to the mother. So many times, though, we just kind of think we leave it up to chance. Parent with hope. Parent in such a way to make the expectation always be of faithfulness, of godliness, of purity. And that means valuing them and seeing them as souls first. Not just cute little babies. Not just those kids that do fun things and that are good to be around or that we send to school and they have so much to learn and look what they're doing on the ball field. No, see them as souls. Appreciate it when you see them learning Bible verses and reading scripture and worshiping with you. Value that. Tell them what it means to you. Invest your time and attention in them. Notice I did not say invest a lot of money. Your children need your time and attention far more. Because that's what being a good steward of these blessings from God, this heritage of the Lord, is all about. Being a steward and saying, I want to do what's right because this is what the Lord has given me. And that means expect your children to do great things for you and for others and for the Lord. That's a reasonable expectation for Christians. Oh, you may say, well, what do you mean by great? Well, a lot of times we can fail to appreciate what our children are capable of. We need to see them big. Big in the sense of a big soul with big love and big opportunity that they can contribute. Think for a moment about how Jesus saw Peter. And he set high expectations for him. He was indeed Simon, but he was going to be Peter, that stone, that rock, that strength. But that meant setting the right kind of goals, too. After Peter had denied him, that was a very low moment for Peter. And yet Jesus brought him back. And think about this as having adult children. Brought him back, comforted him, guided him yet more, and still said, feed my sheep. You can still do it. I still have confidence in what you can do. Show them what they're capable of. Have confidence in that and hope for them. Expect then, parents, your own spiritual influence to live on in your children. And not just, I'm going to live vicariously through my children. That's not what you should want. Your goal is to expect to see Christ in your children. Oh, you will see plenty of you in your children a lot of times when you don't really want to. But let it be an expectation that Christ will be there. Train up a child in the way that he should go. When he is old, he shall not depart from it. Proverbs 22, verse 6. We will see our spiritual flaws in them. Certainly, we see that with Abraham and Isaac, both making the same mistake of lying when they were afraid about their own wives and their relationship. Well, that depends upon influence. Paul's advice to the Christians is especially pertinent to parents in Romans chapter 12 and verse 12. Rejoicing in hope, patient in tribulation, continuing instant in prayer. Lastly, we look at verse 5. And it reads, happy is the man who has his quiver full of them. They shall not be ashamed, but shall speak with their enemies in the gate. We need to parent with faith, we need to parent with hope, but we also need to parent with joy. In 1 Thessalonians chapter 5, verse 16, it says, rejoice evermore. That's interesting because of all the responsibility that's tied into that, and yet it needed to be commanded because there are times in which it's hard to rejoice. There are problems going on, but you need to be a person of joy and parent with joy. Children themselves bring so much joy into parents' lives. But you know, sometimes this can get lost on us as parents because of all the anxiety that we sometimes feel for them. What's going to happen to them? They're sick. What am I going to do? Oh, they did this wrong, or they're having this bad influence, or what a bad day at school. And we let that kind of dampen our spirits and keep the joy out when we need to be about showing them joy. And while there will be mistakes along the way, and yes, your children will sin, and it will need to be corrected, and they will need the blood of Christ just as much as you. But you see, the fact that you have that, and they have that blood of Christ, isn't that a reason to parent with joy? We need to make sure that this happiness that we enjoy from having children, we pass on to them to let them know that they are a joy to us so that they can have joy in life. Rejoice in the Lord always. And again, I say, rejoice, Philippians 4, verse 4. We have so many reasons to lift our voices in song and praise to God, to have our lives and our houses filled with laughter, and yes, in our relationships with one another as Christians, to just smile and be glad, to have joy. Your children need to see Christianity in the joy in Christianity so that they might embrace the joy and embrace the Savior. The more joy you bring into your child's life and you show them that this is what life can be in Christ, the better off they're going to be. And you know what? You'll be better off too. Rejoice then. Rejoice in what each of your children offers as an individual soul. In Matthew 16, verse 26, we're reminded of the importance of seeing ourselves as souls. What shall it profit a man if he shall gain the whole world and lose his own soul? Or what shall a man give in exchange for his soul? Oh, you have someone precious. And you remember what that means? Is that soul is eternal. That's a soul in a relationship that you can nurture now and enjoy in eternity ultimately. Oh, what a reason for joy. When you think about Jesus with the apostles and all that he did in having a number of different men, all very different personalities, having a zealot in one hand, and then we find someone who is a tax collector on the other, those were arch enemies in Jewish society, and yet Jesus taught them to have joy one with another. Whenever you think about all these things, we also need to think about what joy really is all about and how we produce that in our lives. Because children are different, we need to treat them as individuals and souls who are different and to look at them for having a different perspective. And it helps us grow too. It helps us as parents learn to see life and others in a different way. One of the beautiful things as a parent is to be able to go and show our children something we enjoyed and see them embrace it too. It is wonderful to be able to see that even though that they may be a little bit different or maybe we see someone else in the family in them, you know that you can learn something from your children. To see what they value naturally, how they maybe serve naturally, something you can learn from and embrace that and build on it. And you have an opportunity to make that and help that individual be a servant for Christ. It's so meaningful. So remember that children are not a burden unless that's what you turn them into. That's an important principle that we cannot stress enough. They are a joy when you see them as God sees them. The more faith, the more hope that you bring into their lives, the more joy your children will bring into yours. Oh, when we think about the beauty of the children and just think about in Luke 15, and the parable of the prodigal son, the joy of the father when that son long gone has returned home. Joy. The father has it for us. We as parents should have it for our children with an expectation of what the future can be when we're doing things according to God's will. When you think about your children in joy, though, also rejoice in all that they do better than you do. It's very easy to get competitive in some ways, but we need to realize what it is and meaningfully to have our children do better than we did spiritually. Were you thinking about that? That ought to be a godly parent's goal. Not, oh, I hope I can give you some of these principles I've learned along the way. Not, oh, I hope you can be like I am in Christ and do all the same things. Want better for your children spiritually. Do for them and try to help them not have to go through some of the problems you experienced, to repeat the same mistakes, but to help them through it and learn the lessons now so they can go forward into adulthood better prepared, ready to serve, and without all the regret that you have to deal with. That's such a blessing you can offer your children as a parent. Oh, it says in 3 John verse 4, I have no greater joy than, he says, that my children, he says, they're walking in truth. We should want our children to learn from our failures, to do better. We don't want them to repeat the mistakes we made. So think about why you made those mistakes and go beneath the surface and prepare your children to deal with those temptations. But we have to show them that we rejoice the most when they make choices the right way and better than what we did at their age. Be joyful, happy, and embrace them and make sure they know how much you love them and appreciate them, that you love them no matter what, just as God loves us. But oh, you rejoice when they're doing well spiritually, not just when they are baptized and make that decision. And that, my friends, is also what you as a parent should be aiming toward when you see they have a need in their soul because of sin. But every step along the way, as they do things that matter, when they are making choices that are spiritual choices and the proper choices, let them see you rejoice. Let them see a smile and give them a hug and tell them how much you love them and what God loves them and why these things matter. We need to show them these things because this is successful parenting and it should be celebrated. It ought to be what we do as a people. Rejoice then as they grow capable as the people of God standing against the enemies. That is Satan and all his minions, as they grow to have faith on their own. Oh, when they learn those precious lessons and they can look up and you can tell them, be sober, be vigilant, for your adversary the devil is a roaring lion walking about seeking whom he may devour, and you can help them through that. Oh, that is wonderful to be able to see they understand, and you say, that's what is doing, Satan's trying to get to you. They will have to learn to fight against temptation, fight against sin, and fight against error. You can't do that for them. 1 Corinthians chapter 10, verse 13. James chapter 1, 13 through 15 as well. The better then you as parents prepare them for this, the happier you're going to be in the long run too. Parenting is simultaneously one of the greatest joys and one of the greatest responsibilities God has given us. It's difficult for children to appreciate either one of those fully until they experience them themselves. And I think sometimes we as parents take that for granted. But that should never keep us from parenting with faith, parenting with hope, and parenting with joy, even during the difficult times. Do you remember that 10-year-old boy? His parents gave him a baseball glove after he came out of surgery. And when they did the biopsy, you know what? It wasn't cancer. The tumor was benign. In fact, he didn't even realize how serious it was till his parents told him when he was 16. And my friends, parents who parent with faith, parent with hope, and parent with joy mean much to a child going through that kind of thing, because you see that young 10-year-old boy? He's now speaking to you. Your children need you to be good and godly parents. They need faith. They need hope, and they need joy, and they need these things first in you. You have so much to offer as a parent. Make the most of the time. Do what you can and show your kids you care.
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The planet Venus is the brightest object in the sky after the sun and moon. Records dating back to the Babylonian civilization reference Venus as a bright celestial object in the skies. Other civilizations, such as the Egyptian, Greek, and Chinese, include observations and cultural lore about Venus. Interestingly, historical references sometimes called Venus the morning star, or sometimes the evening star. The ancient Greeks called Venus by two names, Phosphorus and Hesperus, supposing it to be two completely different objects. The two-object idea isn't completely unreasonable, since for a portion of our year, Venus precedes the sun in the sky, so it will appear in the early morning just before sunrise. For the other portion of the year, it follows the sun, being one of the first objects visible in the evening. In fact, Venus is never more than 48 degrees from the sun, which is termed its greatest elongation. This alignment is due to its orbit being inside of Earth's orbit, closer to the sun. And in fact, 2 Peter 1 verse 19 makes reference to the day star that would rise when the day is dawning. In this verse, the words day star are translated from the Greek word phosphorus, which is a reference to the planet Venus. In more modern times, Venus has taken on the description of Earth's twin, or maybe Earth's sister planet. Venus is not only the planet that travels closest to Earth in its orbit, but it has such nicknames because it's nearly identical to the Earth in its size and its mass. However, Venus is an interesting case study in planetary characteristics, since in actuality, it is extremely different from Earth in almost every other way. From a distance, we first notice that Venus is enshrouded in a thick atmosphere of clouds. This atmosphere is far thicker than Earth's. It's mostly composed of carbon dioxide and has an atmospheric surface pressure 90 times greater than Earth's. In fact, to experience an equal amount of pressure here on Earth, you would have to travel nearly two-thirds of a mile below the surface of the ocean. Such a depth is beyond free diving or deep diving without specialized suits or specialized vehicles to handle the immense amounts of pressure. Additionally, because of Venus's extremely dense atmosphere, we cannot see its surface without the aid of special imaging such as radar. In 1990, the Magellan spacecraft was sent into an orbit around Venus, and it began taking images using its radar altimeter. This allowed scientists for the first time on Earth to map the varied terrain of Venus's surface. In October of 1994, NASA lost contact with the Magellan satellite. But over the course of these 4 years, it was able to image 98% of the planet's surface. Beneath the thick clouds, Venus's surface shows signs of volcanic activity, possibly even presently active. In fact, a 5-mile-high shield volcano named Mont Mons has been revealed by the surface radar mappings. And although it's unclear if Mont Mons is still an active volcano, there are lava flows that can be seen extending across the plains to the base of the volcano. With Venus's thick carbon dioxide atmosphere and having a solar irradiance twice as high as Earth, Venus has the hottest average surface temperature in the entire solar system, over 860 degrees Fahrenheit. The extremely thick atmosphere also traps the heat in a greenhouse effect, so the temperature is pretty much always 860 degrees, whether it's daytime or nighttime. Such an incredible temperature means that liquid cannot be present on its surface. This is a stark contrast to Earth, where more than 70% of the surface is covered with water. Not only could liquid water not exist on the surface of Venus, but even metals such as lead and zinc would liquefy if they existed on Venus's surface. Another significant contrast between the two planets, Venus and Earth, is the presence of Earth's strong magnetic field. The rather fast rotation of Earth, once every 24 hours, is thought to maintain a steady and sufficiently strong magnetic field to provide a finely tuned cocoon from the dangerous streams of charged particles flowing from the sun.
By contrast, Venus has an extremely slow rotation, once every 117 Earth days, and Venus lacks any magnetic field that could associate with protection from this dramatic solar wind. Although a few forms of life on Earth were designed to live in extreme environments, the entire planet of Venus would qualify as an extreme environment. The atmosphere of Venus is 90 times more massive than Earth's and maintains a world of very little variation and no seasonal changes. It also holds the record for the highest average temperature of any planet in the solar system. So without oxygen or water, having an extreme atmosphere, extreme heat, and no magnetic field to protect from dangerous radiation, Venus could not sustain life. While Earth was designed by God to bear a host of thriving ecosystems, He did not design Venus to be Earth's twin.

GBN Questions and Answers. We have this good question today. Why do we baptize in the name of the Father, Son, and Holy Spirit when in the book of Acts they always baptized in Jesus' name? That's a great question. You know, in the Great Commission, Jesus commanded his apostles to baptize into the name of the Father, the Son, and the Holy Spirit. But in the book of Acts, it never uses those words. In the book of Acts, it always says something like, in the name of Jesus Christ, or they baptized in the name of the Lord Jesus, or something like that. And so some people believe that we must follow the pattern, the wording that was used in the book of Acts. But friends, are we to believe that Jesus commanded his disciples to baptize in the name of the Father, the Son, and the Holy Spirit, but that they never did it? But they just decided we're going to disregard that? Friends, the fact of the matter is, what is commanded in the Great Commission and what was practiced in the book of Acts are the same thing. I want you to consider this passage with me. John 14, verse 26, Jesus told his apostles, "But when the Holy Spirit, whom the Father will send in my name," notice, the Holy Spirit, the Father will send him in the name of Jesus, he said, "He will teach you all things and bring to your remembrance all things that I said to you." See, there's perfect unity here. They're not speaking something different. They're speaking the same thing. The message of the Father, the Son, and the Holy Spirit were the same. In John chapter 5 and verse 19, Jesus answered and said unto them, to his apostles, "Most assuredly, I say to you, the Son can do nothing of himself, but what he sees the Father do. For whatever he does, the Son also does in like manner." Friends, numerous other passages could be given, but the short answer is this. They're the same thing. When a person baptizes in the name of the Father, the Son, and the Holy Spirit, or baptizing in the name of Jesus, they are the same thing. A person should not get hung up on this, because baptizing in the name of the Father, Son, and the Holy Spirit as given in the Great Commission and what was practiced in the book of Acts are exactly equal commandments to one another. Have you ever heard of the sinner's prayer? Frequently, when discussing what a person must do to be saved from his sins, he'll be told that he needs to say a prayer and ask Jesus to come into his heart. He will be directed to pray what is called the sinner's prayer. Now, though this prayer comes in various forms, it normally reads something like this. "Dear God, I know I'm a sinner, and I ask for your forgiveness. I believe Jesus Christ is your Son. I believe that he died for my sin and that you raised him to life. I want to trust him as my Savior and follow him as Lord from this day forward. Guide my life and help me to do your will. I pray this in the name of Jesus. Amen." Friend, would you be surprised if I told you that there is no such prayer as this found anywhere in the Bible, and that no one in the New Testament was ever saved by saying such a prayer? Now, you might think, well, surely that must be in the Bible because we're told that all of the time. But in truth, it's not there. In fact, the book of Acts, which is sometimes called the book of conversions, contains many accounts of people becoming Christians. But in all of those accounts, none of them said a sinner's prayer. As a matter of fact, none of them were saved by prayer at all. Now, there is an account, however, of a sinner who in desperation turned to prayer. When Saul of Tarsus, who later became known as the Apostle Paul, when he first encountered Jesus, not knowing what else to do, he prayed, according to Acts chapter 9 and verse 11. But his prayer did not save him. Now, how do I know that? I know that because in Acts chapter 22, when Ananias arrived to find Saul, he found him to be penitent. He found him to be a believer. In fact, he found him to be praying. But Ananias said to Saul, "And now, why are you waiting? Arise and be baptized now."

the sinner's prayer. It reads in part, "Whoever calls on the name of the Lord shall be saved." First, if this passage is requiring such a prayer in order to be saved, then I have to ask the question, why is there no example of anyone ever doing this? Secondly, let's ask, what did the people in Acts chapter 2 understand that command to mean? Well, the fact is they didn't understand it at all. We know that because in verse 37, after hearing this, they ask the question, "What shall we do?" And then Peter explains to them how to call upon the Lord in order to be saved from their sins. Listen to Peter's explanation. Acts chapter 2 and verse 38, "Then Peter said to them, 'Repent, and let every one of you be baptized in the name of Jesus Christ for the remission of sins.'" So Peter thus defined calling on the name of the Lord not as a sinner's prayer, but as repenting and being baptized. Now again, Acts 22:16, "Ananias said to Saul, 'And now, why are you waiting? Arise and be baptized and wash away your sins, calling on the name of the Lord.'" Friends, the way that he was to call upon the Lord for forgiveness of his sins was by being baptized and washed in the blood of Jesus.

When I was growing up, I remember I used to open the palm of my hand and I would look at it. I did this because it helped me remember that I was alive. As a kid, time was much different. It was like it was frozen. It just stood still. But as you get older, it feels like yesterday was 10 years ago. Doesn't it?

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1: Morning, man.
2: Isn't it crazy?
1: What's that?
2: Seems like just yesterday I was in high school. Now I have a wife and a little boy who's about to be a year old.
1: Time flies, man.
2: Yeah, you're not kidding.
3: Hey, your boy's coming.

People live around 72 years. So they say. That's about 26,000 days on this little planet. Which would mean my life is almost a third over. It's crazy, isn't it? You blink, and you're grown up. Have you ever thought about this? The time that we have, it's borrowed. I mean, think about it. Who puts the breath in our lungs, hangs the moon at night, and thinks about me more than their grains of sand? The Creator. He's the one who puts the feeling in my fingertips, the beating in my heart. In too many days, I take it all for granted. One day, I know that my time is going to run out of sand. It's just like Scripture says, life's a vapor. At some point, it makes you wonder, why am I here? What's my purpose? Where am I going? You know, the wisest man to ever live, Solomon, he wondered about these same things. And after experiencing everything that is in this world, he realized that all that matters was to fear the one who gives us life

0: keep his words. He shared that God put eternity into our hearts, a longing for something bigger. But the truth is, too many people wait to think about eternity until tomorrow. But what if today was the last time the sun came up? So if one life is all we have, why not live it for the one who gave it to us?
1: You probably heard of House to House, Heart to Heart. 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
2: I'm Caleb Colley, and we're on the Rock. When I was in college, one of my majors was broadcasting. As my classmates and I studied the media, we learned something from the Southern scholar Richard Weaver, who said that there are certain words or phrases that carry along good thoughts or feelings beyond their literal meaning, and then certain phrases that carry along negative associations in the same way. Weaver called these expressions God terms and devil terms. For example, freedom and bipartisan are two words that may be seen as God terms. It has been suggested that if a speaker wants to get an audience on his side, he should associate his message with as many God terms as possible. On the other hand, a speaker should avoid connecting his theme with devil terms like difficulties or guesswork. It seems to me that discrimination has become a devil term. Many people evidently think that we should get rid of any kind of discrimination at all, no matter in what context we find it. But the fact is, we discriminate every day, and we can't help it. For example, we choose to eat this fruit over that fruit because we prefer the taste of this fruit. We drive this car instead of that car because this car has certain qualities we find desirable in a car. To have preferences like this at all and to express them is to discriminate. But surely it's not wrong to say, I like this flavor of ice cream more than I like that flavor. Sometimes people must discriminate, even amongst other people. If a basketball coach wants to win games, he would be wise to discriminate, to choose taller players instead of shorter ones. And in order to have a religious student group on a college campus, there must be some rules about who can lead the group. For example, one would think that if a person does not profess Christianity, then evidently he cannot lead a Christian student group. Yet at Vanderbilt University, Bowdoin College, California State, and elsewhere, religious groups have been forced off campus simply because they would not allow their leaders to be chosen from among people who deny their essential tenets. Clearly, anti-discrimination thought police efforts have gone too far, making it impossible to have a Christian student organization on some campuses. Now, the Bible commands us to discriminate in some senses and forbids us to discriminate in others. We must not pick and choose to whom we will show Christian love. Jesus said, "But I say to you, love your enemies and pray for those who persecute you." Matthew 5 and verse 44. Paul said, "Let all your things be done with charity." 1 Corinthians chapter 16 and verse 14. In the second chapter of the book of James, Christians are forbidden from being inhospitable to folks just because they're poor. So some kinds of discrimination are clearly wrong according to Christianity and the Bible. On the other hand, we must discriminate between false gods and the true God. This is a kind of discrimination we must not avoid. Joshua told the children of Israel to choose whether they would serve the false gods of the Canaanites or the one true God who had delivered them from Egypt. They needed to discriminate and decide which god or gods were worth serving. Similarly, we must be able to tell the difference between idols and the true God of the Bible, as 1 John chapter 5 and verse 21 says. We must discriminate between false doctrine and true doctrine. Consequently, we must also discriminate between false teachers and true teachers. Paul told Timothy that the elders of the church must be prepared to rebuke those who contradict false doctrine, Titus chapter 1 and verse 9. As we test all ideas that men present and compare them with what the Bible teaches, applying what we have learned from the Scriptures, we will learn to discriminate between a sinful lifestyle and a righteous lifestyle. Peter says that as we consider that there will be a life after this one, we should think about what kind of people we should be. That's 2 Peter chapter 3, verses 11 and 12. On that great last day, God will discriminate between the sheep and the goats, as Jesus described. On which side will we find ourselves? Will we be the sheep who have obeyed the voice of the Good Shepherd? Or will we be the goats who have lived in rebellion toward God? Only by living a discriminating life will we be saved on that day. Join us next time on The Rock.
3: Let's then turn our attention to a fourth question that has been submitted. Someone writes, I once heard someone say that to be saved, we need to say the sinner's prayer. I've been looking into that idea some. Where is the sinner's prayer found at in the Bible? Well, that's a very good question. In fact, I've heard it mentioned a lot myself, so much so that you would think it's got to be in the Bible somewhere. The prayer will usually go something like this. Dear Lord Jesus, I recognize you as Lord and Savior. I ask you now to come into my heart and my life and save me. In Jesus' name, amen. Now, where is that or some variation of it found in the Bible? We hear preachers all the time who will say, to be saved, just say the sinner's prayer, and they'll repeat those words. Where's that at in Scripture? Where was anybody told to say a sinner's prayer? Where is that model for the sinner's prayer found at in Scripture? And friend, here's what's astounding. You can read your Bible from the very first verse of Genesis 1 to the very last verse of Revelation 22. And you won't find the sinner's prayer mentioned one time. What? Isn't that amazing? People are going around telling others, to be saved, you need to say the sinner's prayer. Here's an example of that sinner's prayer. Here's what you need to do. Millions of people have bought into that idea and now think they're saved, and you don't ever find that even one time in the Bible? Well, that's exactly right. You don't even find it one time in the Scripture. I'd preached a meeting one time in a congregation where I had mentioned, as talking about the plan of salvation, that you can read your Bible from Genesis 1:1 all the way through to Revelation chapter 22, and you will not find the sinner's prayer as men are told to pray today. And so afterward, a lady came up to me and she said, "Preacher, I heard what you said about the sinner's prayer. Kind of troubles me a little bit." She said, "I'm going to go home and ask my pastor if that's in the Bible." I said, "Well, I hope you do. And whatever Bible verses he gives you, I want you to bring those back and show me." And so we started the meeting up the second night, and she came up to me as the meeting, before the meeting began, and she said, "Preacher," she said, "I went home and I asked my pastor about the sinner's prayer being in the Bible, if it was in the Bible, and he said you was right. And I told him he was a liar." My friend, I want you to think about that. That man had told a multitude of people, probably, maybe even that lady herself, that to be saved, she probably needed to come forward, have some kind of altar call, kneel down, say the sinner's prayer, receive Jesus in your heart, and you'll be saved. And when she questioned him about that, he said, "Well, it's just not in the Bible. There isn't one." Isn't that amazing? Where's the sinner's prayer found out in the Bible? It's just not there. Well, friend, what does the Bible teach on the subject of salvation? If people are not taught to pray the sinner's prayer in the Bible, what are they taught to do to be saved? Well, as we look to the Scripture, we find questions about salvation being asked. Acts chapter 2. Verse number 37, on the day of Pentecost, they cried out, "Men and brethren, what shall we do? What can we do now that we realize we've killed our own Messiah and we want to be forgiven?" Acts 16, verse 30 and 31, the jailer said, "Sirs, what must I do to be saved?" And friend, there is a clarion answer in every example that we find of what one must do to be saved, and it's not the sinner's prayer. You first have to hear the word of Almighty God. For Peter to preach about, for those people to hear about salvation in Jesus, they had to hear the message of Christ first. And the Bible clearly teaches, faith comes by hearing, and hearing by the Word of God. Romans chapter 10, verse number 17. Once a person has heard the message, looked at the message, examined the evidence, checked it from the Scripture to see if it's true, once he determines that it is, he must believe Jesus is the Savior of the world. Without believing in Jesus, there'll be no salvation. Jesus said in John 8:24, "Unless you believe that I'm He, you'll surely die in your sins." Then a person must be willing to repent. That is, you've got to turn from a life of sin and selfishness to God's way of thinking. It's a changed way of thinking that leads to a changed way of acting. In Luke chapter 13, verse number 3, Jesus said in verse 3 and in verse 5, "Unless you repent, you'll all likewise perish." Peter preached in Acts 3, verse 19, "Repent and turn again, that your sins may be blotted out, that seasons of refreshing may come from the presence of the Lord." Once then a person has repented, he must confess Jesus as the Savior of the world. Romans 10, verse 10 says, "For with the heart, the mind, one believes unto righteousness, and with the mouth confession is made unto salvation." Like the Ethiopian eunuch, men and women must say, "I believe Jesus is the Christ, the Son of the living God." Acts 8, verse 36 and 37. And then, friend, the Bible does teach, and we hope you'll listen real carefully, the Bible does teach that to be saved, you must be baptized. 1 Peter 3:21 says those exact words. Baptism, listen, this is what the Bible says now. Baptism does now also save us. Now, is that hard to understand? Baptism does now also save us? If the Bible says in 1 Peter 3:21, baptism does now also save us, why would we dare say anything different? Jesus said in Mark 16:16, "He that believes and is baptized will be saved. Unless a man is born of water and the Spirit, he cannot enter the kingdom of God."
4: Hello, this is Bob Pritchard with the Gospel Minute. According to the China Daily, officials in South China have stopped issuing license plates with the number 4 because the number 4 sounds like the word death in the local dialect. They're afraid the number 4 is associated with a rise in traffic accidents. It's also common there for buildings to not have an unlucky fourth floor. Now that's just silly, isn't it? Everyone knows that 13 is the unlucky number, don't they? Or is it another number? Superstition dies slowly, doesn't it? As Paul stood on Mars Hill, he said, "Ye men of Athens, I perceive that in all things you are too superstitious. For as I passed by and beheld your devotions, I found an altar with this inscription, To the Unknown God." He says, "Whom therefore ye ignorantly worship, him declare I unto you." Acts 17, 22 through 23. It's no longer necessary for us to be superstitious. We have God's revealed will for us in the Bible. What does the Bible say? That's the standard in everything we do. Don't worry about unlucky number 4 or unlucky number 13. Be concerned about doing God's will. If we can help you obey God, please let us know. Stay tuned to GBN. We've got something good for you.

In Ephesians chapter 4, Paul referenced the idea of our walking worthy, to walk worthy of the vocation wherewith we are called. And when he says walk worthy there, it's not used in reference to our worth or our value, but rather it is an adverb. In other words, walk in such a way that you understand the worth and the value of all the blessings that Paul had mentioned in Ephesians chapters 1 through 3. And so if we understood that, then it would be easier to endeavor to keep the unity of the Spirit and the bond of peace. It would be easier to walk, not like the Gentiles walk, but walk in a way that truly brings about a new light and a new vision on the world. We would be more dedicated to being the kind of husband and wife we need to be. So as we think about this morning worship, and we think about particularly Psalm 68, this is a psalm that if we understood the blessings or the burden that God helps us to bear, then we would truly want to sing. Now, why do I mention that, and what does that have to do with Psalm 68:19? And he loads us with blessings, the assignment that was given me this morning. You have your Bibles? Turn over to Psalm 68. Psalm 68. As we get started this morning, I want us to think about this verse, but especially in light of the context of this overall psalm. Now, Psalm 68:19 has reference to God loading us with blessings. Now, that's the King James translation. And if you were to look at it in a number of other translations, it would be the idea of God bearing our burdens. In fact, in Psalm 68:18, it reads this, "Blessed be the Lord who daily bears our burden, the God who is our salvation." Now, that's quite a bit different, isn't it, from the King James? And yet I think that both concepts can sort of really dovetail into a very fine way into our appreciating this psalm. Because in one sense, yes, Psalm 68:19 in the Hebrew word used here in one particular text, a Hebrew text, has reference to like an animal that would bear a burden. It's used in Genesis 43, verse 11, where we find, or chapter 44, verse 11, where we find Joseph and his brothers who have been stopped by the Egyptian officials, and they have to take down all of their bags off of their donkeys and their animals. And then after they search all of them, it says they load them back up on the donkey. And so that gives us a very important, I think, visual image of God bearing our burdens, that we can load the various struggles that we have in life upon His back, and that He would help us to carry the burdens and the struggles of life. Well, if the Hebrew word has reference to rather the idea of God loading on us blessings, then I can certainly relate to that as well, because God does put on us a lot of blessings, and He gives us a lot of things that help us and motivate us in life. Now, why did I mention singing? Because if you were to look at this psalm carefully, you would find some 11 or more times that the psalmist speaks of our praising and singing to God. Particularly look at verses 3 and 4 of Psalm 68. Listen to what he says, "But let the righteous be glad, and let them exalt before God. Yes, let them rejoice with gladness. Sing to God, sing praises to His name. Lift up a song for Him who rides through the deserts, whose name is the Lord, and exalt before Him." And then you go down a little further into the text, not only verse 19, where we are called to bless the Lord, and that's just another way of saying praise the Lord. Say a good word about God. And then in verse 26, praise God in the congregations. And then look at verse number 32. Sing to God, O kingdoms of the earth. Sing praises to the Lord. And look at verse 34. Ascribe strength to God. And then the psalm ends in verse 35. Blessed be God. In other words, again, praise be to God. So what is this psalm about? Very much it is a song about calling
the worshiper, calling the people of Israel to praise, to worship, to sing to God. Now, why? He doesn't just give us a command and say, do it. Now he gives us some explanation, a rationale, a motivation for doing it. And again, you would think, well, why does a Christian need that? Because sometimes there are a lot of things that we struggle with, and maybe we just begin to lose our zeal, and maybe because of some hardship in life, or maybe sometimes we just don't feel good physically. And so how do we prepare ourselves to worship and to sing God, to sing to God? How do we do that? What will motivate us? Well, Psalm 68 lays out for us at least four major things that I want us to consider this morning for motivation for praising God. How is it that God helps us to bear our burden? How do we need to see God? He is the object of our worship, the motivation for living. So what does the psalmist say about him? Now, I want you to know Psalm 68 is one of the more difficult psalms in the entirety of the body of literature associated with the Psalms. And I thought when I was going through this psalm, well, is there something wrong with me? I can't quite figure it out. How do I structure it? As I looked through here, and I read and studied and read and over it again and again and again, and then I thought, well, okay, I'll read some commentaries, and every one of them said, this is the most difficult psalm, or one of the most difficult to outline. You know, what's it about? Is it an imprecatory psalm? Certainly sort of starts out that way. Is it a psalm of praise? Certainly that. What kind of psalm is it? Well, it really is sort of an amalgamation of various types of psalms. But one thing for sure, it is a psalm very much about God. So what are the four things that I want you to take away this morning about God that will help motivate you to truly sing to God? First of all, I want you to notice in the first two verses of this psalm that the psalmist reminds us of the sovereignty of God, or the justice of God. Let's read it. Psalm 68, verses 1 and 2. Let God arise, let his enemies be scattered, and let those who hate him flee before him. As smoke is driven away, so drive them away. As wax melts before the fire, so let the wicked perish before God. This is not the first time that a psalmist calls upon God to deal with his enemies. You know, God does that in his own due time. He is a God that is sovereign, a God, as you hear in the word sovereign, the word reign. He reigns over the kingdoms of this world. Sometimes we can get a little discouraged about the fact that the enemy seems so powerful, that maybe evil men are prospering. And so we ask God to deal with it, and we pray to him, and we are reminded through history that he has certainly dealt with evil men. He certainly will bring judgment upon people. Now, we want him to do it right away. We want to be alleviated of our enemies. We want someone to stop abusing us. We want someone that has been taking advantage of us to have to answer for that. And if I read anything in God's Word, it is that God will indeed handle it in his own good time. Sometimes we want to exact some sort of retribution upon people. But remember what the Bible says in several places, that vengeance is mine, God says. I will repay, says the Lord. But God, and here's the part we don't like, God is not willing that any should perish. He wants all to come to repentance. And I say we don't like it because those who truly commit heinous crimes and do terrible things, we want God to rain down justice upon them. Then I step back and I realize, wow, I've done some pretty terrible things as well. And I need to remember that God has been patient with me. And he loves every soul, and he's giving them time and space to repent. That's a lot of what even is revealed in the book of Revelation. When you read about the seven seals that are opened, and then the seven trumpets that sound their warning.
And God's judgment comes down first in a fourth part of judgment, then a third part of his wrath is poured out. And each element of that scene in the book of Revelation reveals to us more of God, yes, exercising judgment upon people in the here and now, but it's meant as a divine wake-up call to try to get them to understand that there is an ultimate judgment coming. And that hopefully they'll turn back to him. But if they do not, then God will one day pour out his full wrath upon them. So God's justice is certainly in view here. His sovereign reign and rule that says, God, I'm going to trust you. I want you to deal with my enemies. I know you'll do it in your own good time. But God, you are truly powerful in the sovereign rule of the universe. So I'm going to bow in humble submission to you. But there's another reason why we ought to worship God. Not only because he's a sovereign ruler, but then take a look at verses 5 through 6. And to me, this is very compelling. God bears our burdens and he helps us in life because he is, number two, a compassionate God. He's so compassionate. And the beautiful imagery of a father, of one who cares for widows and speaks up on their behalf, and of one who is a home for the lonely, God is pictured as one who truly, genuinely is concerned about those who are struggling. So look at verse number 5, and really this goes all the way through verse 16 about God's compassion and what he provides, but especially in verse 5, he's a father of the fatherless. Well, we could stop right there and spend an entire lesson focused on that. He is a father of the fatherless, but we'll come back to that in just a moment. A judge for the widows. Is God in his holy habitation? God makes a home for the lonely. He leads out the prisoners into prosperity. And only the rebellious dwell in a parched land. God, when you went forth before your people, when you marched through the wilderness, the earth quaked. The heavens also dropped rain at the presence of God. And Sinai itself quaked at the presence of God. The God of Israel, you shed abroad a plentiful rain, O God. Imagine that in an agricultural society, or people who are walking in the wilderness, and the importance of a refreshing rain that's going to bring not only nourishment to the land, but water to drink for a famished soul. You shed abroad this plentiful rain. You confirmed your inheritance when it was parched. Your creatures settled in it. You provided in your goodness for the poor, O God. The Lord gives the command. The women who proclaim the good tidings are a great host. Kings of armies flee. They flee. And she who remains at home will divide the spoil. Look at verse 13. When you lie down among the sheepfolds, you're like the wings of a dove covered with silver and its pinions with glistening gold. Have we ever noticed the beautiful imagery of a bird that cares for its nest, that in a storm or in a rain will spread out its wings, or maybe an eagle who, in sort of encouraging its eaglets to get out of the nest, maybe sort of stirs up the nest as the book of Exodus speaks about in regard to God's people and him stirring them up. And they finally have to sort of get up out of that nest and then they go off on their first flight. And maybe they go down too fast and it looks as though they're about to hit the ground. And what happens? The eagle swoops down and bears them on her pinions, on her wings. This beautiful picture of God caring for his people, of being a compassionate God, knowing that they need to be stirred up and be moved sometimes through some hardships and difficulties, but God is there to bear us up and to help us. He's there with a sort of protective covering over us that will not allow us to be tempted above that which we are able to bear. And so God is a compassionate God. And look at verse 14. When the Almighty scattered kings, there it was snowing in Salmon. Now what in the world is that? It was snow. And you read through that and you wonder what's going on here.
Well, what is this mention and reference to snow in Salmon? Well, where is Salmon? Salmon is probably a mountain near Shechem. There's a lot of debate about exactly where this mountain is or where this hill is. But if it is in Shechem, then it makes a little more sense to me, because although it's at an elevation probably of around 2,700 feet approximately, not a whole lot of snow there. It does snow in Israel, and about every year they'll get maybe a little light dusting, and every so many years maybe enough to actually down in Jerusalem even sort of a make a little snowman if you wanted to, but it doesn't snow very much in Israel. And so what's the point? Even in those rare occasions, even on those times when it is snowing, God hasn't left. God is there. God helps us. He scatters kings even in times when people think, wow, this is a very unusual event. Is God there? Yes. He is a mountain of God. A mountain of God. Look at verse 15. A mountain of God is the mountain of Bashan. A mountain of many peaks is the mountain of Bashan. Now, Bashan is a territory that is in the northeastern part of the modern-day state of Israel today. It's really on the eastern side of the Sea of Galilee, and what today we think about as the Golan Heights. It's a very lush and beautiful and rich area, and a higher area, a higher elevation that is close to, or right near, across from the Mount Hermon range. Mount Hermon reaches to a height of about 9,800 feet above sea level. And so here are the mountains and the beauty of Bashan, and there are other places in the Bible, in the Old Testament in particular, that make reference to the kine or the cows of Bashan, and they're eating the grass and the fruitfulness of the land. So it's a high place. And notice this mountain of God is the mountain of Bashan. A mountain of many peaks is the mountain of Bashan. Why do you look with envy, O mountains with many peaks? That's the mountain of Bashan. God owns it. It's there. But now the imagery of the mountains of Bashan speaking. And what is their question, or what is their attitude? They're a little bit envious at the mountain which God has desired for His abode. Where did God place His temple? What mountain? Mount Zion? Mount Moriah? And where is that? In Jerusalem. What's the elevation of that area? Depending on Mount Olives or Jerusalem itself, where the temple was located, 2,400 to 2,700 feet above sea level. Quite a contrast, isn't it? Between the taller mountains of Bashan and the low mountains of Jerusalem. So, God chose to dwell in that lower place, not in the majestic, lush, beautiful, grand, rich area of Bashan, but in the lowly areas. Do you know that excites me to think about the fact that God understands the lowly and the humble? Is this not beautiful imagery that says God chooses to dwell among the people in a lowly estate, in a lowly area? I think from an agricultural perspective, and the people of Israel were certainly that, depending upon the agriculture for their economy, had to completely and immediately connect with that visual imagery of God deciding to dwell here. And then we come over into the New Testament, and what do we think of in regard to God? He comes and dwells among the lowly people of humanity. God left heaven. God came to this earth and inhabited a human body. Philippians chapter 2 reminds us of the fact that His being on an equality with God, that is Jesus, that is being God, did not cling to all the rights and privileges that go along with being divine, but instead He emptied Himself, not of His divinity, but of all the privileges that go along with it. And He humbled Himself. He took upon Himself the form of a servant, and being made in the likeness of men,
he became obedient even unto death. That's God dwelling among the lowly, coming down to humanity. Or as seeing, for example, in the gospel according to Luke, a gospel that really emphasizes God's love for the outcast, for the lowly shepherds in the field who are the first ones to receive the announcement about the coming of the Messiah. To a woman who is obviously an adulterous woman mentioned in Luke 6 who cries at the feet of Jesus. To a despised Samaritan who is the wonderful hero of the story in Luke chapter 10. To the thief on the cross whom Jesus says, "Today you will be with me in paradise." What a beautiful picture of God that excites me, that says, I'm excited about singing. I understand then, God, that you can bear my burdens, that you load me up with blessings every day. And one of the blessings, God, that you give to me and that I can see so apparent in my life is that you help me to bear the struggles of life. God, sometimes I feel a little bit lonely. God, sometimes I feel like maybe I'm not worth a whole lot. God, sometimes because of things that we've had to face in life, because maybe the way I look and I compare myself to others, I don't feel very important or exalted. But God, I know that you understand. You chose to take up your dwelling in a lonely place in Jerusalem as opposed to Bashan. But even more than all of that, I see, in going back now, as I mentioned a moment ago, back to verse number 5, that God is a father of the fatherless, a judge for the widows. He makes a home for the lonely. He leads out the prisoners into prosperity. Wow, isn't that marvelous? Because I know that there are people who aren't as blessed as others. Like I consider myself with regard to my own. I had a great father. He's in his latter years. He's getting, I don't know how much longer he's going to be up on this earth. And I'm so blessed to have had such a good father. But not everybody has a good father. Some people even grow up without a father in their life, a father presence. Or what happens to me someday when my father passes on? My friend I've grown up with and in the church over the years, Tim is here, and his father is up in years as well. And we think about our parents and we're so appreciative of that. But there's coming a day in which they'll no longer be with us. And when they leave us, are we left as orphans? Those of us who do not have good fathers, who can we lean upon and who can we look to for encouragement, for validation? I know just about every boy that I've ever been around desperately sought for confirmation and validation from their father. Recognition that they were loved, that they were appreciated or admired in some way. And some boys grow up to be men, and all through their adult lives, they're still struggling with that. But the Bible teaches us that God is that father to the fatherless. And whether it is a boy or a young lady who also so desperately is wanting this confirmation and this validation of her life with regard to her father's love, God gives us that in reminding us of our worth and our value to him. I read an article a number of years ago by a woman that the article was titled "In Search of My Father's Love," and it was about a young woman who described how promiscuous she was through her teenage years and on into college, and she didn't really know God at all. And she's sorting this out, and she's looking at the Bible, and she's trying to figure out what's gone amiss in her life. And she realized that she so desperately wanted the love of a man.
Someone to tell her she was pretty. Someone to hug on her and to love her and to tell her how significant she was. And that was conspicuously absent in her life growing up. Her father was rather aloof, didn't involve himself in her affairs, didn't really tell her that, did not help her self-esteem in that regard. And so she went searching for it. Until one day, she finally began to realize that she does have a father that loves her. So much so that he died for her and tells her every day through the power of his word and through how he operates even through people that I care about you, that I want you, that you are worth and value to me. I don't care what you look like. You are beautiful to me. And there are a lot of young girls and a lot of young boys who have as poor self-esteem, and they're not excited about living because they judge themselves by their appearance and the way that they look at life. They are dejected. But God is this God who is a father to the fatherless and a judge for the widows. Think about a widow being lonely, a widow that doesn't have someone to plead their case for them, especially in the Old Testament era. Who's going to stand up? And they may be taken advantage of in certain situations, but God is a judge. I think about James 1:27 of what pure religion is, of taking care of the orphans and the widows in their affliction. Does God practice pure religion? He sure does. What a marvelous reason to praise God. Not only because he is compassionate, but then I want you to notice number three, and finally this morning, he is a warrior God. God, you're sovereign, you're compassionate, but you are a warrior God. You are a God that fights for me. You are a God that fights for those who cannot fight for themselves. And so, in the beautiful imagery of verses 18 and following, or verse 17 and following, the chariots of God, he says, are myriads, thousands upon thousands. The Lord is among them as at Sinai in holiness. You have ascended on high. You have led captive your captives. You have received gifts from among men, even among the rebellious also, that the Lord God may dwell there. And he goes on and talks about that even more in verses 20 down through verse 23. Now, do you recognize that section of Scripture? Paul uses it in Ephesians 4 to talk about Jesus and how that he led captivity captive. But instead, in this context where it says God as being seen as this great warrior who conquers and receives the spoils, we read in Ephesians 4 that instead of kings giving gifts to the warrior in Psalm 68, the king gives gifts to those who had been held captive. That's us. The spoils of war, what took place at the cross, and Jesus conquering sin, and what he received and what he did at the cross then brings about abundant blessings, robbing them from Satan and allowing us then to have those blessings. Oh, the psalmist makes a beautiful connection here. And David, or Paul does as well in Ephesians 4. Oh, the beautiful imagery of Psalm 68. He loads blessings on us, but he bears our burden by being this warrior God who fights for us, that gives so many blessings. Think about Deuteronomy 6, God's people came into the land. God said, now, I built houses for you, and I gave you houses that you did not build, and cities that you did not build, and vineyards that you did not plant. As they conquered the land, and God was the warrior that led them through the land, they received these abundant blessings. And we today have a reason to sing, and a reason to be joyous, and a reason to be happy, because our God fights battles for us every day. And as we end, I want us to think about how these blessings come to us, because sometimes we don't see them. And when we pray to God and we're thinking about these blessings and we're thinking about him bearing our burdens, we sort of expect God, I think, to just sort of magically turn on a switch and, okay, I feel instantly better. I'm injected with some sort of special power.
God, show me how visible you are. Like a young man that I counseled with recently, struggling with his image, his body size, struggling with wanting to have a relationship and to find someone that he could spend the rest of his life with, and failed relationships one after the other, and struggling with all of this. And he says, I'm praying to God, and it just doesn't seem to answer my prayer, and doesn't seem things to work out like they should. And sometimes we don't see it when it's right in front of our face. Paul says, and he said this at Athens on Mars Hill, we are the offspring of God. We are truly God's workmanship, Ephesians chapter 2. And so when we as God's people act like God and dispense God's blessings, and we come and we pray with people, and we come and we encourage people, we need to open up our eyes and see how God is ministering to us. And how every day, even in the midst of our pain and our sorrow, as someone gives us a call and just says, hey, how are you doing? Or maybe a check comes in the mail to help us make ends meet in a difficult financial crisis. Or just the fact that we can wake up and see the beautiful sunshine and be greeted by a wonderful morning and understand that God created a world for us to enjoy and appreciate. We need to see it as God working and answering prayer in our life. That He truly is fighting for us. That He truly loads us with blessings. Yes, the psalmist gives us a reason to sing. He is a sovereign God. He is a compassionate God. And He is a warrior God. May God help us to remember that today, and to get excited about learning and singing, praising Him, and going about doing His will. It's great to be with you. Have a great day.

0: the question, who is Jesus, is not as simple as it seems,
1: right?
0: Because there's so much to unpack. But we do have an issue in the world of people saying, okay, yeah, in theory, Jesus is just as great as Santa Claus. He's a great story. He helps children behave, but that's really it. There, you know, Santa is not this, and Jesus is the same thing as Santa. How do we prove that Jesus is a real being? What would you do if someone asked for proof?
1: Well, there's extra biblical proof. We have the writings from the first century of historians. If all we have and people were to take the Bible and just say, look at it from a historical document, there is much proof about who he was associated with and all of that, and coming before Pilate and all of that well documented as well. And so those are things that I think are key when you look at, we can go outside the Bible to see evidence that, yes, he was a real man.
2: What did you do to be saved? What do I mean by that? I mean, think about what you did when you wanted to be saved from your sins. What did you do? Did you pray a prayer? Did you do anything at all? Well, can I share with you what the Bible actually says about how to be saved from our sins? First of all, the Bible says that sin is when we break God's law. 1 John 3:4 says sin is a transgression of the law. And the Bible shows that our sins are what separate us from God. Isaiah 59 verses 1 and 2. Romans 3:23 says, for all have sinned and fall short of the glory of God. But then later in the book of Romans, chapter 6 and verse 23 says, the wages of sin are death. Now, I'm sure you don't want spiritual death, which is what's being discussed there, but the second half of Romans 6:23 says, the free gift of God is eternal life in Christ Jesus. You know, the Bible is a big book, and we here at GBN would love to study the entire Bible with you, but for time's sake, I want to just ask you one simple question. Did you do exactly what the people in the Bible did to be saved? If you'd like to open your Bible with me, go to the book of Acts, chapter 22 and verse 16. This is where Paul, who wrote about 13 New Testament letters, including Ephesians, Galatians, Romans, etc., tells us how he became a Christian. Paul tells us how he had his sins forgiven here in Acts 22, 16. Now, Paul had already met Jesus. He'd already called Jesus Lord and asked Jesus what to do. You can read about that in Acts chapter 9 and verse 6. Jesus then told him to go to Damascus and he will be told what he must do. In Acts chapter 9 and verse 9, it says that Paul didn't eat or drink for 3 days. Now, why would he not eat or drink for 3 days? Well, he was just told by Jesus that he was persecuting Jesus. So he probably lost his appetite because he felt so awful about all the horrible things he'd been doing to Christians. I know that's what I would be thinking about. Then Acts chapter 9 and verse 11 tells us that while Paul waited, he was praying. Well, what do you think he was praying for? Probably forgiveness. Is that not what you would pray for if you'd been killing Christians and then Jesus came and spoke to you about it? Well, finally, a man named Ananias, who was a preacher that God sent, came and told Saul what he must do, just as Jesus had promised. He told Paul in Acts chapter 22 and verse 16, and now why are you waiting? I can see Paul probably still praying. Why are you waiting? Arise and be baptized and wash away your sins, calling on the name of the Lord. Paul immediately got up and was baptized, and he washed away his sins, just like Ananias told him to do. You see, in baptism, that is where you are physically baptized and buried in water, but spiritually, that's when God applies the blood of his son, Jesus Christ, to you and washes away your sins. That's why Acts 22:16 says, be baptized and wash away your sins. But Revelation 1:5 says, to him who loved us and washed us from our sins in his own blood, speaking of Jesus' blood. Now, you may be thinking, Aaron, how can both baptism and the blood of Christ be said to wash away my sins? Well, let's look at a passage in 1 Peter. 1 Peter 3:21 says this, there is also an antitype, some translations say like figure, which now saves us. What saves us? Baptism. How does baptism save me? Not the removal of the filth of the flesh. It's not a Saturday night bath to get the dirt off, but your appeal to God for a good conscience through the resurrection of Jesus Christ. That's the key, through the resurrection of Jesus Christ. That phrase is referencing the death, burial, and resurrection of Jesus. That's where he shed his blood on a Roman cross, and that blood was for the remission of sins. Matthew 26:28, Jesus Christ shed his blood for the remission of sins. Now, if you line that up with Acts 2:38, where Peter told them, repent and be baptized for the remission of sins, you can see how baptism and the blood of Christ are connected. If you believe in Jesus and you are ready to repent and confess Christ and then you're baptized, you are appealing to God to save you, just like Paul did 2,000 years ago. That's how you call on the name of the Lord, just like Paul did. You know, Paul also wrote another interesting passage in 1 Timothy chapter 1 and verse 16. Paul said this, "However, for this reason I obtained mercy, that in me first, in Paul first, Jesus Christ might show all long-suffering patience as a pattern to those who are going to believe on him for everlasting life." Paul said his example was a pattern for all those who are going to believe on Christ for everlasting life. In Romans chapter 6 and verses 17 and 18, the same writer, Paul, told the Romans, "But God be thanked that though you were slaves of sin, yet you obeyed from the heart that form of doctrine," that pattern of doctrine, the word in Greek I believe is tupon, "to which you were delivered. And having been set free from sin, you became the slaves of righteousness." Paul tells them in Romans 6 they were set free from sin when? When they obeyed that doctrine. That doctrine that was taught to them, Romans chapter 6, verses 3 and 4, was baptism. The question I have for you is this. Did you follow the New Testament pattern? Did you follow the pattern, the example of what Paul did? If you believe in Jesus Christ, did you repent, confess, and then be baptized to have your sins washed away by the blood of Christ when you were immersed in water? If not, please send us a message and let's study together.

It is the eighth of the book of Acts that tells us about the journey that was taken by the treasurer of the Queen of Ethiopia. He had been to Jerusalem for to worship and was returning, and as he journeyed, he read the prophet Isaiah. It was the Spirit of God that dispatched Philip to the scene to intercept that Ethiopian man in his chariot, where he heard him reading a portion of Scripture about a sheep to the slaughter, a lamb before his shearers is dumb that open not his mouth. It was this portion of Scripture that the man from Ethiopia could not understand, because he didn't know whether the writer of the text was talking about himself or about someone else. He told Philip that he couldn't understand it unless someone assisted him, and therefore invited Philip to come up into the chariot with him. Philip began at that point to bring that man of Ethiopia from the point of early prophecy unto the gospel of the Christian dispensation, and taught that message to him so effectively that when they came to a body of water sufficient for the Ethiopian to be baptized, he asked why he could not obey the gospel at that very time. The King

story of redemption that could not have occurred had there not been a man like Philip, ready, willing, and able to correctly share the gospel of Jesus Christ with someone who wanted to know it. In the Ethiopian, we see exemplified what the Savior was talking about in his Sermon on the Mount when he said, if you seek, you will find. If you ask, you will receive. If you knock, it will be opened unto you. In Philip, we see that divinely employed vessel, a mere man, as being the instrument that God would use to bring all of the above to pass. Someone who wanted to know, someone who was able to correctly share the information. The book of Nehemiah actually offers us a somewhat similar scenario. It is there that the people collectively called upon Ezra the scribe to bring out the book of the law and to read it aloud for them. When the book was opened, the people, out of apparent respect for the precepts that were written in it, stood up. And they listened to the reading of the law from the morning until midday. As they listened to the book of the law for all those hours, they gave their verbal expressions of amen to the precepts that they heard read before them. They raised their hands toward heaven. They bowed their faces to the earth to worship. Ezra and others who were qualified to do so gave the sense and caused the people to understand what they heard, and they read it distinctly, as is befitting the Holy Writ. Indeed, had the people not been given the opportunity to understand what they heard, it would have benefited them no more to hear things that they could not comprehend, that it would have benefited that man of Ethiopia to read those words of Isaiah without knowing about whom they were written. Unfortunately, in the world of religion, there are many who do not either understand the subject nor the context of the content of Holy Writ. And they take their resulting misguided thoughts to the living rooms of other people who become equally misguided by those of whom the Apostle Paul spoke, saying they desire to be teachers of the law, but they know not what they say, neither what they affirm. If individuals are going to be brought to an understanding of the Word of God, there first of all must be a heart that really desires to know what the truth is. And often, there needs to be someone who is qualified, as was Philip, to help them understand. From the Book of Understanding, men of understanding help others to understand.

Hello, my name is Cameron Freeman, and we're so glad that you're watching the Gospel Broadcasting Network. Did you know there's only one Bible, and it teaches that there's only one faith in Jude verse 3? If that's true, then why are there so many different churches and religious organizations that don't agree on what it says? Here at GBN, we seek to rid ourselves of all of man-made creeds, denominational doctrines, and just simply go back to the Bible and teach what the Bible says. We are glad that you're watching the Gospel Broadcasting Network.

0: I'm Jimmy Holland, and welcome to another edition of A Preacher and His Work, where we get to sit down with gospel preachers from across our country and around the world to get to know them, to help you get to know them just a little bit better. And I'm so very thankful to have Brother Melvin Otey with us today. Brother Melvin, appreciate your time.
1: Thank you for having me.
0: What congregation are you currently working with?
1: Well, I preach at the Dalreda Church of Christ in Montgomery, Alabama. Of course, we have several preachers on the staff there. Mm-hmm. I'm only one, and I do a lot of traveling. But that's sort of home base for my family and I.
0: And you're also working with Faulkner University there.
1: That's right. I teach at the law school at Faulkner. I've been there for 5 years now. This is year six.
0: How long have you been preaching total?
1: I preached my first sermon in 2013. I became a Christian in 2012. Mm-hmm. I preached a sermon about a year later in 2013, and I did that sort of as I was requested to do so.
0: Right.
1: And then in, 2003.
0: I gotcha.
1: And I preached, and in 2006 I started preaching kind of full time for a church.
0: What motivated you to get into preaching?
1: Just the love of God's word, man, what God has done for me. I became a Christian in 2002, and it's just the most important thing in the world to me. And I just sort of was naturally motivated to tell other people, look what I've learned, right?
0: Amen.
1: I open the Bible, I study a portion of God's mind, it fills me, it invigorates me, and then I just naturally look to other people and say, have you ever seen this? You should know something about this. It's just a natural thing.
0: Well, brother, I appreciate the work that you do and appreciate the work that you've been doing. And when you look at your experience as a Christian, when you look at your experience as a preacher, as a teacher, if there was one message that you could share with the world, what would that one message be?
1: Jesus Christ is the Son of God. He died for you. He died for me. And now he expects us to live for him. That's everything.
0: That's everything.
1: That's everything. So many of the problems we see in the world, in the church, in people's homes, Jesus Christ is the Son of God. That means he gets the first word and the last word, right?
0: Amen.
1: He died for you and for me, and so now he just expects us to live for him. It's not about me. It's not about what I want. It's not about you, what you want. It's all about what Jesus wants. And if we could just help people to see that, internalize that, the world would be a much better place.
0: Amen. And I'm reminded of Paul going into Corinth. You know, he said in chapter 2 of 1 Corinthians, I came and preached Christ and him crucified.
1: That's right.
0: And 1 Corinthians 15, he said the first importance,
1: That's right.
0: Christ dying. And you look at a city like Corinth, if he could convert people in a city like Corinth and plant a church, what can we accomplish today with the message?
1: That's right. We sometimes lament the environment we have to work in, right? But I tell people, listen, Paul got it done in Rome.
0: That's right.
1: I mean, this is not that, okay? Got it done in Rome. We can do what God wants done here. We're a little spoiled, right? We're used to sort of being the majority worldview. Mm-hmm. And so anytime that's impinged upon, we think, oh, this isn't fair. Listen, there's never going to be a better platform from which we can preach the gospel. No one is stopping us.
0: Amen.
1: No one is hindering us. Everybody doesn't want to hear it, but we still have all the opportunity in the world to share it.
0: Absolutely. Well, brother, I appreciate you so much.
1: Thank you.
0: I appreciate you being with us, and I look forward to being with you next time on A Preacher and His Work.
2: The preceding program was a production of the Fort Payne Church of Christ TV studio located in Fort Payne, Alabama.
0: Hi, I'm Jimmy Holland, and welcome to another edition of Those Who've Gone Before, as we look at some of the great preachers of times gone by. Marshall Keble was born near Murfreesboro, Tennessee, on December 7th, 1878. He was the son of former slaves Robert and Mittie Keble. At the age of 4, his family moved to Nashville. He was baptized by Preston Taylor in the Gay Street Christian Church in 1895. Keble was 17 years old. He was never educated beyond the 7th grade, and his first job was working in a bucket factory 6 to 10 hours a day for about 40 cents an hour. He married his first wife, Minnie Womack, the daughter of S.W. Womack, in 1896. She was a graduate of Fisk University High School. After their marriage, Marshall worked for a time in a soap factory. Later, he purchased a grocery store. He also purchased a huckster's wagon. Minnie ran the store while Marshall sold the produce on a route around the streets of northern Nashville. Later, a second store was purchased. Keble's life's work, however, was that of a gospel preacher. He began preaching in Nashville, Tennessee in 1897. He preached at the Jackson Street Church of Christ. Though preaching in many places, he did not involve himself in located work. In 1914, he decided to give up all of his business interest and preach the gospel only. He dedicated himself to evangelistic work, holding gospel meetings in brush arbors, tents, barns, and church buildings. He established over 200 congregations over the next 60 years of preaching. Sometimes he would baptize over 100 people in a single gospel meeting. In the 1930s, he wrote to the Gospel Advocate stating that he had baptized over 15,000 people. Estimates range between 20,000 and 40,000 people as being baptized by this great gospel preacher in his lifetime. He was an evangelist and was the most influential among both African American and Caucasian people. His preaching took him from Florida to Washington and from California to the Northeast. He made numerous trips to Nigeria, where he had great success in evangelistic efforts. In later years, he often opened or closed college lectureships all over the country. Much can be said about the effect that Keble had in his preaching and teaching. However, he would have been the first to admit that much of his success was due to the empowerment he received through the gospel and through his lifelong friendship with A.M. Burton. Burton, a fellow Christian and the owner of the Life and Casualty Company of Nashville, financed the work of Keble from the early 20s and helped him in both his travels and his work for the rest of his life. The Bible in Burton gave Keble the ability to make the world a better place. Marshall and Minnie were married for 36 years until her untimely death on December 11th, 1932. They had five children, two of which died in infancy. One of their sons, Clarence, died at the age of 10 when he was electrocuted by touching a high voltage wire on a utility pole in their front yard. Another daughter died in 1935, and their final son, Robert, died in 1964, making his first wife and all of his children precede him in death. At the death of his wife, he met a young woman from Corinth, Mississippi, by the name of Laura Catherine Johnson. They were married on April 3rd, 1934. B.C. Goodpaster, a longtime friend and gospel preacher, was involved in a gospel meeting in Florence, Alabama at the time, and came over to Corinth to perform the ceremony. When Goodpaster arrived in Corinth, Keble was not present. He did not show up for another hour, and when he arrived, the first thing B.C. said to him was, "She's backed out." To this, Keble responded, "No, sir, she hasn't backed out." They were married in her family home on Foot Street. It was said that Keble almost broke up his own wedding with his amens. Laura and Marshall never had children, but she was mother to the children he had by his first wife, Minnie. In 1942, he became the first president of the Nashville Christian Institute. The institute opened its doors in 1940 as a night school for adults. When Keble became president, it began offering day classes to young people, ultimately developing into a K through 12th grade school. He served as president until 1958. He held many debates in his lifetime. His first debate was with his father, Robert, who had attached himself to a religious group called Do-Rites. The debate was over foot washing in the Lord's Supper. The Do-Rites used water in the place of grape juice. Later, Marshall was in a four-night debate with a holiness preacher in Birmingham, Alabama, in May of 1922 on water baptism, foot washing, and the Holy Spirit. Later, he debated a holiness preacher in Paducah, Kentucky in 1924 on the necessity of baptism, foot washing, and in water in the Lord's Supper. In 1927, he debated again on foot washing, the Holy Spirit, and baptism. On January 24th through the 26th of 1928 in Jackson, Tennessee, he debated a holiness preacher by the name of G.T. Haywood on the subjects of water baptism, the Holy Spirit, and miracles. In 1930, he debated on the church and the Sabbath. He debated an Adventist in Denver, Colorado in 1932 and held another debate in Muskogee, Oklahoma in 1932. In 1934, he debated a holiness preacher in Florida and a Baptist preacher in Lawton, Oklahoma. He held a debate with a Baptist in West Palm Beach, Florida in 1938. and he was highly successful in the field of debate. It was said that all his opponents, after facing Keeble, retired from the debating arena. None of them ever came back for a second try. Keeble wrote numerous articles for journals, including The Gospel Advocate, Firm Foundation, Christian Echo, and others. A book was edited and produced by B.C. Goodpasture and The Gospel Advocate in 1931 called Biography and Sermons of Marshall Keeble. He wrote his autobiography, History of My Life, or Muleback to Superjet with the Gospel, printed by The Gospel Advocate in 1962. In 1968, a biography was released by J.E. Cote, Gospel Advocate Company, covering the life of this great preacher. Death came to this great man of God on April 20th, 1968. B.C. Goodpasture preached his funeral where over 3,000 people were in attendance. His body was laid to rest in the Greenwood Cemetery on Elm Hill Pike. In his lifetime, he worked to overcome many obstacles for African Americans, both in education and preaching the gospel he loved. He broke many of the cultural barriers that separated black and white people. In 2000, the Christian Chronicle named Marshall Keeble the most influential preacher among churches of Christ in the decade of the 1940s. Perhaps it could be said that Marshall Keeble was the most influential preacher of the gospel of Jesus Christ in the 20th century. I'm Jimmy Holland, and thank you for joining us on Those Who've Gone Before. Join us next time as we remember another great preacher of the past.
2: The preceding program was a production of the Fort Payne Church of Christ TV studio located in Fort Payne, Alabama.

The other night, the back roads called to me on my motorcycle, and I answered that call. Something that riders notice that drivers often miss are the smells along the way. I passed some pigs, recognizing their smell immediately. Also passed flowers and freshly mowed grass and wild onions, each identified by smell. Smell powerfully transports us to other places and other times. Where do you go with Vicks VapoRub or with watermelon? In late summer, when the smell of dying grass fills the air, it takes me back to football practice in high school. Paul said, "Through us, God spreads the fragrance of the knowledge of His Son everywhere." 2 Corinthians 2:14. It is the aroma of Christ. Christ is like a flower, drawing the lost to His beauty through the aroma of the lives of His people. It is our responsibility to smell pleasant by living well. Nothing is worse than a Christian with the stench of sin. It's like riding behind a garbage truck. So let us make sure that our lives smell pleasant, so that some will smell our fragrance and seek the Christ flower.

0: there's a lot of confusion about what the church does. You know, you hear the typical statements, you know, you're bigots, you're Jesus freaks, you know, you're hateful people, you don't do anything well, you know, you're always meddling in businesses that you shouldn't be involved in. And you hear all the negative all the time, but not much is spent on the legitimate works of the church and what we're actually tasked with doing and what we actually try to showcase and do. So what would you do if someone asks, what are the works of the church?
1: Years ago, I had one of my elders who would often talk about the works of the church, and he liked to put it this way. You know, we often talk about the works of the church or benevolence mm-hmm. and edification or building up, encouragement, and that's kind of within, and then evangelism. That's how we separate the three works of the church, and we'll get more into them in a moment. But he would say, but really, it's evangelism, evangelism, evangelism.
0: Yeah.
1: Because, you know, the reason that we do good works, we need to help somebody that might have a need physically. We do so because we also want the opportunity to be able to teach them spiritually mm-hmm. and to help them in that way, you know. And we build up in the body of Christ. Why? So that we can go out and teach others. So it really comes down to evangelism.
0: Right.
1: The saving of souls. That's the work of the church, is salvation of mankind. That's the purpose. Jesus came to seek and to save the lost. But we do these other works in the Lord's body, and it's interesting because in Ephesians chapter 4, there is the discussion of unity in that chapter, and you have the platform of unity, as some have called it, the foundation of unity. There's one body, one spirit, one hope of your calling, one Lord, faith, one baptism, and one Father.
0: Right.
1: But he goes on to start then talking about in order to accomplish the working of the church at that point in time, they didn't have scripture yet, and so gifts were given. And he's talking about miraculous gifts from heaven to accomplish that. And we've discussed the miraculous in another lesson, but he gave those gifts. Some he gave to apostles, some prophets, some of the evangelists, some pastors and teachers. And then verse 12, I have three times the word "for" is circled the way that I have it underlined here. For the perfecting of the saints, for the work of the ministry, for the edifying of the body of Christ. And then in red I have it highlighted, till we all come to the unity of the faith. So there was a timeline for those miraculous. That's what the context is. But he talks about the purpose of having those things.
0: Right.
1: They didn't have the word of God yet, but the works were still to be done. And so it's important. And so we begin to see the perfecting of the saints, the work of ministry, the edifying of the body of Christ. That is the idea of building up the body of Christ, to prepare the body of Christ for the ultimate work that it was going to be doing, which is saving of mankind, right?
0: Right.
1: Salvation of mankind. And in so doing, because you go on in this same couple of verses, he's going to talk about in verse 15, speaking the truth in love, that you may grow up in him in all things, which is the head, even Christ, whom the whole body is fitly joined together. And these are works in which the whole body of Christ can take part in and be workers in the kingdom. And they do so that it makes increase of the body unto the edifying of itself in love. Verse 16. And so we talk about edification, and we look at it in that way, literally building up to encourage one another in the body of Christ. Why? So that we grow in the body of Christ. We find our place in the body of Christ as well, because it's in that time that as we are growing in knowledge of the Word of God, we begin to find our place, where we might be Bible school teachers, or maybe someone's a good song leader. Maybe someone, you know, will be able to preach somewhere down the road. Or, you know, maybe somebody will eventually be an elder in the Lord's church. You know, someone
0: right.
1: will serve as a deacon. Many, many works will be done by women in the Lord's body as well, because they've been built up and they know their different roles. And so they go forth and do those wonderful works. But that's why we edify one another in the body of Christ. So there's the work of edification. There's also the work of benevolence. And I want to go to Galatians chapter 6. In Galatians chapter 6, And in this passage, you know, you will also find the work of restoration, even in verse 1, and bearing one another's burdens there in verse 2. But go on down to verse 9, he says, let us not be weary in well-doing. So this is what the church is doing. This is the work of the church. In due season we shall reap if we faint not. As we therefore have opportunity, let us do good unto all men, as italicized there. But it's unto all men, especially those who are of the household of faith. And so there is a work of, there's good works, as we would call them. There's benevolent works where someone has a physical need. Maybe they're without food, and we go and supply them with food. We go take a food box to them. We go, we find someone who is in need. You know, they're down. Their situation is financially not well, and they find themselves even, maybe they're out of town and they're just in need, and maybe they need a night stay somewhere and to be able to get back on the road the next day. And so we supply them with a hotel room or something like that. You know, these are all benevolent works because they're helping physically take care of someone who otherwise couldn't take care of themselves at that point in time. And again, we do so that we might have opportunity to be able to teach them spiritually as well. And so, and then Matthew 28 gives us the marching order for every Christian to go and to preach the gospel, to go and to make disciples of all nations, baptizing them in the name of the Father, Son, and Holy Spirit, teaching them to observe all things whatsoever I've commanded you. So we have the marching orders of the Great Commission to go forth and to preach the gospel, to teach the world the gospel of Jesus Christ. That would be the works of the church, and ultimately, that ultimate work is for the salvation of mankind, for the salvation of our souls.
0: Right. Name one of those that Jesus didn't fulfill while he ministered.
1: He fulfilled them all.
0: He did. And we're told to imitate him. I've gotten more and more in my short time being a minister to really fall in love with 1 Corinthians 11:1 as a main verse of the New Testament, a thesis statement for Christians to imitate Paul, or the examples that we have as they imitate Christ. And what Paul and what so many others are trying to put out is, here's how Jesus lived, here's how we're supposed to live, so let's do that. And Jesus did every one of those. He evangelized, he was benevolent, and he edified people too. He did all of these things. And we're going to talk about him a little bit more later on into this conversation. But I think the best example that we find is South Haven Church of Christ, where I grew up, calls their, you know, kind of their outreach program Faith in Action. At least they did when I went there. I believe it's still that way. And there's a reason it's called Faith in Action. And what those groups are designed to do is to showcase those three areas. Mm-hmm. Now, mainly when we talk about church works, you know, in Somerville, we call them care groups. And so we showcase the care of love and affection for each other as church bodies and members of the congregation do in those groups. And we reorder them every now and then, and we shuffle the deck, so to speak, and get more people involved with other people. But the best picture of this, the reason why so many churches, and I'm sure Maryville or East Hill, where you're going, East Side, I'll get it right in a minute, East Side has something similar, I'm sure, to that. It may not have the same name, but everybody's got some type of catchy hook, if you will. The reason for that is found in Acts chapter 2. Yeah. And I want to go there and camp out for just a little bit, because Acts chapter 2 is so important. And it begins in verse 42. Now, this is after people have become members of the Lord's body. We're told the very first thing that they did was they continued steadfastly in the apostles' doctrine and fellowship, in the breaking of bread and in prayers. Now, that fellowship is what we would call a fellowship meal kind of mentality. Of we're fellowshipping together, we're sharing a commonality with each other, we love each other, and it's basically coming about in this regard from a doctrinal standpoint. We are fellowshipping in the Word of God and the idea of breaking of bread and in prayers. But the first thing that they were focused on doing was evangelizing. Now, they evangelized to themselves, to each other, that you could say that's edification, but continuing steadfastly in the apostles' doctrine was a requirement, was a necessity. Yeah. And you think about this, we don't really put on the first century glasses enough. Who had they ever believed before? anything of this nature like they're doing now? Who had ever come along before and changed the way that they have changed their lifestyle, their religion, their process and practices other than what's happening right now? And so it was absolutely critical to continue in what they were being taught, because by all accounts, this is a brand new thing.
1: Right.
0: It's not new, but it was brand new to these people. Mm-hmm. And so they're following after the apostles' doctrine and continuing in that fellowship. And fear came upon every soul, and many wonders and signs were done through the apostles. But here's where we start to talk about the works of the church. Verse 44 mm-hmm. says, all who believed were together, and they had all things common. They sold their possessions and goods and divided them among all as anyone had need. Benevolence. And this is something that I think we don't actually talk about what it must have meant. We think about today, because we've had decades and centuries to put this plan together, of someone knocks on the church door. And you've had this happen. Mm-hmm. I've had it happen. Countless people have had it happen. You hear that knock on the door and someone's out there and they've got a story about something that's going on in their lives. And many times it's true and there are times where it's not. But the question is always, can you help? How can you help? And what we do today is much different from what we did 30 years ago, and it's much different from what they did in the first century church. Probably 30 years ago, there were a lot of checks being written and a lot of handouts being given, and then all of a sudden, certain people started to become wise to that and say, hey, if they'll give a check out for a sob story, I'll make up a sob story. I'll pass through town. And there's actually a funny story of someone that my dad had met. He studied with him, baptized him, and then got a call from another preacher down the road that that same individual had gone and studied and been baptized. He was a career Christian, if you will. You know, he wanted to be baptized over and over again. And we have this process going on and things that are taking place. But in the first century, they didn't have a treasury to be able to sit there and say, you know what? Brother so-and-so needs to be able to sell some land, and he's concerned about the process of everything going on, and there's a closing cost, so we're going to cut him a check. No, how did you pay for stuff? You sold something. Mm-hmm. And to think that these people, who by all accounts have left their old faith, have come to the faith, and are not just coming over to a new belief system, but a new practice too, that they're going to sell what they have, possessions and goods, and not keep for themselves. They divided that among all as anyone had need. Mm-hmm. And what Peter says in Acts chapter 5 to Ananias and Sapphira was, while it was yours, you could do whatever you want with it.
1: Right.
0: But don't come give it to the church and say you're giving all when we know you're not. And that's not what was happening in the first century at the very beginning.
1: Yeah.
0: And then we find, again, this fellowship, this edifying with each other, but it's also this evangelistic thing, and we don't talk about this enough. Continuing daily with one accord, where? In the temple. Why in the temple? That always struck me as odd as a young child growing up and thinking about it. And then I heard in preaching school and some other places where I studied that who would be in the temple? Well, practicing Jews, people who believed in the Old Testament law that had some commonality. We believe in God. We believe that there is a God, that there's a Messiah. We don't necessarily believe that it was Jesus, but there's some commonality we can talk about here. And they went to the temple every day to worship. And what would naturally happen? Not only would the brethren be edified, but now you've got Mr. So-and-so over here who has come with his sacrifice, looking over and watching these people worshiping, and he wants to come over and say, what are y'all doing? What's going on here? Bible study. Mm-hmm. And they're fulfilling all three phases some days after they have become Christians, and they were praising God and having favor with all the people. There was not anybody left out. You mentioned, you know, Galatians 6, 9 and 10, mm-hmm. talking about doing good to all people, especially those of the household of faith. That was something that the first century church, the very beginning, had a well understanding of. They did good to all. They had favor with all the people. Nobody sat there and said, look at those people over there. They're a sorry group of people. They were people that were respectable. They were taken care of in the eyes of the community. They were people held in high esteem. All three phases of the works of the church are found right there, and we find the end result of working properly in the church. The Lord added to the church daily those who were being saved.
1: Yeah.
0: Those who took and put on Christ in baptism were added to the church. And how were they added? Because there was evangelism going on, there was edification and benevolence, and that is the threefold work of the church. But I agree, we need to focus on that evangelistic idea. But that's the most important passage, really, that we can find to talk about this, because they're all right there.
1: Right.
0: But those aren't the only works of the church.
1: Sure.
0: And we have difficult works of the church. Yeah. They're not necessarily showcased in some grand fashion, but we are told that there are certain acts of the church that have to be handled, and they're not easy. What would you do if someone says, what are and who handles the difficult works of the church?
1: Well, and you know, we ask the question, okay, well, what might be the difficult works? To begin with, what about the withdrawal fellowship,
0: right?
1: Where, you know, the marking of those who walk contrary, you know, to the doctrine. Those kind of things, you know, who, obviously we need someone who leads in that. That should be the eldership leading in that, but it's practiced by the whole church.
0: Right.
1: And that's sometimes where some of this falls through the cracks. The practicing of something like the withdrawal fellowship. But long before withdrawal fellowship is practiced, you know, we have a conversation, you know, with our Lord and his disciples about forgiveness and what's taking place. And, you know, what about someone who might offend you or something like that? And, in fact, prior to the conversation, you know, where our Lord finally gets to about how many times he will make this statement. He says, "If your brother trespasses against you, know, go tell him this trespass or this offense. He offends you." Some translations say, mm-hmm. "This is a trespass. This is he sinned against you.
0: Right.
1: He didn't hurt your feelings."
0: Right.
1: You know, now you could take the same principle, and if somebody does hurt your feelings that way, maybe they don't know they hurt your feelings. You should
0: right.
1: probably go talk to them about it.
0: Right.
1: And you'll probably have a great conversation
0: right.
1: after the fact and come away as great friends in that. Hopefully that's the way that it
0: right.
1: is. It's not always,
0: right.
1: but you know, that would obviously be the same point, principle that you would want to accomplish. But he says, if your brother trespasses against you, you go tell him his fault, because again, this is a sinful action that happened against you, between you and him alone. And if he hears you, you've gained a brother. You know, if this is, you go talk to him, and if it's, you know, if the matter's handled between you, then you have your brother once again, and this is, there's nothing standing between you. That idea of fellowship is still there. It hasn't been taken away. But if he doesn't hear you, then take two or three witnesses. In other words, take one or two more, that in the mouth of two or three witnesses, every word may be established. So the conversation now needs to be before witnesses, because he didn't, you know, repent. He didn't take care of the issue that, you know, that he sinned against you. And so if he neglects to hear them, because obviously not only are these individuals there to be witnesses, but they're there also to help with the process,
0: mm-hmm.
1: to help encourage the one who has sinned against this man to make things right. And so, well, if he neglects to hear them, because obviously what's implied here is they've said something too.
0: Right.
1: And so tell it to the church now. Now it becomes a church matter.
0: And notice there, real quick, doesn't say take it to the elders. Jesus understood
1: yeah.
0: there's going to be congregations that don't have elderships
1: sure.
0: that are going to have to withdraw.
1: Yeah.
0: So the church has to get involved.
1: Right.
0: In his infinite wisdom, he knew, and there's no
1: yeah.
0: there's no out here, if you will.
1: Right.
0: That's right.
1: Just because there's no elders
0: right.
1: doesn't mean that you can't take care of this. But if you neglect to hear the church, let him be unto thee as a heathen and a publican. And he says, you know, in this, you know, Peter would ask later, you know, how often shall I... my brother sinned against me, and I forgive him until seven times, and obviously seven times 70, you
0: right.
1: know, you know, only 490 times. No, the point being made, you know, for overemphasis here, you know, you forgive him as many times
0: right.
1: as it takes, you know, as he is repenting of those things, then you, in fact, forgive him. You have your brother. And so the point, this is a difficult work. And there again, if there is an eldership, they need to be leading in this, obviously, when it gets to this point. If there is a sinful offense in the congregation that needs to be handled, then this is the format to take and to handle those things. We need our elders to lead. If it's a congregation that doesn't have it, then the church will have to take those matters and still has a responsibility to do those works.
0: It's sad that many people have neglected to do this very command.
1: Sure.
0: And many churches are scared to do this very command. And I know we've seen situations where churches are doing it and things get out of control and they get attacked for doing what is biblical,
1: right.
0: What is right. And notice, it's never said that you stop loving your brother. It's never said that you cease to love and you cease to care for them. It's basically said you deliver them up, so to speak, like Paul said to the Corinthians,
1: right.
0: Deliver his soul to Satan so that the church, purge out the leaven, get
1: right.
0: rid of that individual, or he's going to wreak havoc on the individual body that is meeting there, that congregation. Right. And so it's kind of a, you know, back in Civil War times, you take a bullet to the leg. If they can't get the bullet out in time, what do they have to do to the leg?
1: Right.
0: We're going to have to cut it off. And it's not that you don't love that leg, and it's not that you don't appreciate all that that leg's ever done for you. It's you'll die
1: right.
0: if we don't take care of this matter now.
1: Yeah.
0: And many people, because they didn't have the medical advancements and other things, lost limbs during wars like that in that time period because they didn't know any better. They didn't have anything better. And it was the life or the limb.
1: Yeah.
0: And Jesus basically equates in that passage and through Paul's pen, it's the church's life or the limb. What do you save? You have to make sure you're saving the body from
1: right.
0: destruction. And when we talk about elders, elders are important. But many people today in churches seem to be content to hide behind the elders.
1: Mm-hmm.
0: Well, we'll let the elders handle that. Okay, the elders weren't mentioned in Matthew 18. We
1: right.
0: mentioned that
1: sure.
0: a moment ago. But I want to take you through what the elders' task is.
1: Yeah.
0: In Titus chapter 1, beginning in verse 10, Paul starts to talk to this individual about an elder's responsibility. And it says there are many insubordinate, both idle talkers and deceivers, especially those of the circumcision, whose mouths must be stopped, who subvert whole households, teaching things which they ought not for the sake of dishonest gain. And one of them, a prophet of their own, said, Cretans are always liars, evil beasts, lazy gluttons. And this testimony is true. Therefore, rebuke them sharply, that they may be sound in the faith. There's the end result. There's the hope. Rebuke them sharply so that they might repent and change and turn, not giving heed to Jewish fables and commandments of men who turn from the truth. To the pure, all things are pure, but to those who are defiled and unbelieving, nothing is pure. But even their mind and conscience are defiled. Here's the problem. They profess to know God, but in works they deny him, being abominable, disobedient, and disqualified for every good work. Now, I'm going to make a statement, and it's going to sound harsh, but it's true. An eldership is only worth its salt if they can weed out the dishonest from the honest. And if an eldership is not concerned with that, if an eldership says, hey, we don't really need to worry about that, let's not hurt their feelings. You know, they give a lot of money to the congregation. Their pocketbook is very large, and they've helped us. You know, they're part of the reason we can afford two preachers. No, God's part of the reason you can afford two preachers.
1: Sure.
0: And God will bless your congregation for doing the right thing versus caving and doing the wrong thing. Mega churches exist. Not because they're faithful to God, but because Satan has no problem pumping money into something that won't get anybody to heaven.
1: True.
0: And we have to understand an eldership is responsible. One of the works of the church is to have godly leaders that are able to look for the wolf. And I made a statement to somebody once years ago. We were meeting with this individual and he was a divisive brother. And I told this individual, I said, I'm not an elder, but I can look for a wolf. And I can point one out when I see one to the eldership. And that's what I intend to do tonight. You are divisive. You are not behaving properly. You are not living correctly. And this eldership is going to be made aware of that. And there is nothing wrong with doing that.
1: Sure.
0: And those are unpleasant things to do. That's not a,
1: yeah.
0: It's not a pleasant side of the church. But hey.
1: But it's still part of the work of the church.
0: The work of the church is, you know, not always an easy one.
1: I'd like to go back and point out in verse 13 there from Titus 1. That phrase, that they may be sound in the faith.
0: Mm-hmm.
1: This is the reason, just like you talked about the leg a moment ago, you know, someone shot in the leg and,
0: right.
1: and they, you know, they might lose the leg, you know, if they can't stop, they can't get the bullet out, stop the infection and all that, they may lose the leg. So they save the life.
0: Right.
1: And that was the point of this. This is literally for the health
0: mm-hmm.
1: of those in the faith.
0: Right.
1: Those who are continuing to follow the faith.
0: That's right.
1: So the rest of the church.
0: That's right.
1: And so this is the lifeline. And so we need elders to stand up and do those works as well. They're difficult works in the Lord's body.
0: But with God on our side, we can get through it.
1: Sure.
0: And I think that's something we're overlooking now. Is I love elderships that get up and say things along the lines of, we don't have the money to do such and such, but we're going to do it and trust that God's going to provide the money.
1: Absolutely.
0: Or we don't have the resources to do such and such, but we're going to do this program because it's a good program and we're going to do this. And I am thankful for godly elders who will stand before the congregation and say, brothers, this family, this individual is lost and in sin. We have followed the biblical pattern. We have followed the plan, and they are not returning to God. And even God himself in Amos chapter 4 had a turning point where he says, prepare to meet your God.
1: Yeah.
0: Okay, I've tried everything I'm going to try. You've not returned unto me. Get ready. Now, as we kind of shift to the more positive side, this is something difficult, but What can be done? What would you do if someone says, hey, I'm burnt out? What can be done to rejuvenate the workers in the church?
1: Burnout is a real thing.
0: Mm-hmm.
1: And it happens. It happens to preachers. It happens to workers in the church. So it's a very real issue that comes along. Not everyone can do all things all the time.
0: Right.
1: And that's something that we need to be aware of and realize. Not everyone can do all things all the time. With that being said, that's why we teach. That's why we encourage others to join in the work and for some new ones to be trained in the work so that there can be, you know, kind of a, you know, all right, we got second string coming in.
0: Right.
1: Not second string isn't less value, but we've got a new group coming in.
0: Right.
1: You know, they're fresh. They're ready to go play ball right now. So we're going to let them in and do the work, you know, and you can take a rest.
0: Right.
1: You can sit. You know, sit back in a class and enjoy. You know, I've seen teachers that have taught for years and years and years. They love to teach. They wouldn't want to stop teaching.
0: Right.
1: But it's probably best for them to occasionally go sit in a Bible class themselves.
0: Right.
1: You know, and not be in there quarter after quarter, Sunday after Wednesday, you know, I'm over and over and over. They need to take a break. They need to go sit into a Bible class and get some rejuvenation from the Word
0: right.
1: of God, you know.
0: Right. So, we try it at Somerville to give a quarter off,
1: sure.
0: You know, quarter on, quarter off. And on Sunday mornings, those teachers can go to a Bible class, and Wednesday evenings are usually kind of planning for the next class that they'll teach, mm-hmm. but they're not teaching. And that seemed to work before the pandemic hit.
1: Sure.
0: And now, of course, we're going to have to figure out how we're getting everything back to
1: right.
0: normal. But I think that fellowship is important.
1: Yeah.
0: You know, let's make sure that we have just as much opportunity to enjoy each other's company as it is to focus on the work. You know, my job is not an easy one. It's not a small one. And every now and then I got to take a vacation. Same
1: sure.
0: with you. And there's a reason for that. It's so that I can rejuvenate and get back to the work. The same should be true with Christians, because if you think about it, that's our career. For the rest of our lives, we're Christians, and we're going
1: right.
0: to need opportunities to say, let's just get together and enjoy each other's company.
1: Yeah.
0: Let's just get together and have a respite from focusing on the next project and the next this and the next that. And there's nothing wrong from withdrawing yourself from a time, from something. Not forever. Jesus himself, Luke 5:16, often
1: mm-hmm.
0: we're given that supplied word, but he often withdrew into the wilderness and prayed and took himself away from people to rejuvenate and get back to the work. And
1: right.
0: we can do the same things in order to be able to do the work of the church properly and effectively.

0: Welcome to The Gospel is Gold. I'm Josh McCreary, the minister for the Ripley Church of Christ in Ripley, Mississippi. We're so excited and thankful about our broadcast, and we hope that you'll stay tuned today. And I want to ask you, what if you gave a gift to someone and they were not as thankful as they should have been? How would that make you feel? Well, let's think about that on a much larger scale. When God has given us so many great things, what if we are not as thankful as we should be? You know, the Apostle Paul wrote, "In everything, give thanks." You know, the reason why God wants us to be thankful is to show our love for Him. And today, we pray that you'll stay tuned as we talk about the subject of being thankful to God for everything we receive.
1: The law of thy mouth is better unto me than thousands of gold and silver. And now, Josh McCreary, The Gospel is Gold.
0: There was a young boy who was asked to say the prayer for Thanksgiving dinner, and all the family was gathered around, and little Johnny was about 7 years old, and he was a little bit nervous. You know, he said, "Well, Mom, I just don't really know what to say." So his mother told him, she said, "Johnny, when you pray, just say something that I would say." So little Johnny bowed his head, and he said, "Dear Lord, I don't know why in the world I have all these people over for Thanksgiving dinner." You know, Thanksgiving is such a wonderful time of year, but really when you think about it, Thanksgiving is something that we do and live every day. So I want us to talk about a subject today, and we're going to entitle this subject Thanksgiving. Because Thanksgiving is something that we live in our daily lives all the time. And I hope that Thanksgiving is not just one time a year for you or for me. I want to begin in 1 Thessalonians chapter 5 and verse 18 when the Bible says, "In everything give thanks, for this is the will of God in Christ Jesus concerning you." God's will for our lives is to be thankful to Him for the things that He has done. I want to share with you a group of people, as recorded in Romans chapter 1, who were not thankful for the things that they received from God. And as a result, it led to many, many sins in their lives. Paul addresses the Gentile nations in Romans chapter 1. And beginning in verse 21, he says, "Because that they knew God, they glorified Him not as God, and neither were they thankful. But they became vain in their imaginations, and their foolish hearts were darkened, and professing themselves to be wise, they became as fools. They changed the glory of the incorruptible God into an image made like unto corruptible man, and four-footed beast, and creeping things." You know, it's interesting to me, all the things that those people did wrong just because they were not thankful. If you move on down in Romans chapter 1 to the last three verses, you're going to find a list of sins. I believe there's about 22 sins mentioned there. Anything from murder to hating to backbiting, and all of these different sins are mentioned simply because the Bible says they were not thankful. In fact, the Bible also says in Romans chapter 1, they refused to retain God in their knowledge. God gave them over to a reprobate mind to do those things which are not convenient. So yes, Thanksgiving is a very biblical subject. It's a very important subject, and it's something that you and I ought to practice every single day. I want to share with you this poem before we continue in our lesson. "Lord, I want you to know how thankful I am, not just around the turkey and the ham. I'm thankful to bow before your throne, and I'm thankful for the Bible that makes your will known. Please help me to have the right attitude and to live with a sense of gratitude. I pray that I'll remember during every season as I look at my blessings and remember that you are the reason of the hope that is in me, the reason that no dope is in me, the reason my life is your journal, the reason that heaven and life is eternal. Help me to understand that there is not just one day of thanksgiving, but I raise my hands every day in thanksgiving." So I hope today that's the lesson today, that you will receive it, it will be riveted upon your life and heart, and that you and I both will walk away and say, "Lord, I just want to be a more thankful person." You know, I believe that the Bible teaches that when we live thankfully, there are four things that will be changed in our lives. These things are found from Colossians chapter 3, beginning in verse 14. And there are several things that I want you to notice that will be changed. Number one, it will change the way that I love. It will change the way that I am led. It will change the way that I live. And it will also change a list that I have of daily actions in my life. So these four things are found from Colossians chapter 3. And Lord willing, we want you to turn in your Bibles with us to Colossians chapter 3. And we're going to begin in verse 14. Paul is writing to the Colossian brethren about being thankful. And here's what he writes. Above all these things, put on charity, which is the bond of perfectness. Let the peace of God rule in your hearts, to which you are called in one body, and be ye thankful. Let the word of Christ dwell in you richly in all wisdom, teaching and admonishing one another in psalms and hymns and spiritual songs, singing with grace in your hearts to the Lord. And whatsoever you do, in word or deed, do all in the name of the Lord Jesus, giving thanks to God and the Father by Him. Wives, submit yourselves to your own husbands as it is fit in the Lord. Husbands, love your wives and be not bitter against them. And children, obey your parents as it is fit in the Lord. And this is well-pleasing unto the Lord. And fathers, provoke not your children to anger, lest they be discouraged. And servants, obey your masters in all things according to the flesh, not with eye service as men pleasers, but as unto the Lord. And whatsoever you do, do it heartily, as unto the Lord and not unto men, knowing that of the Lord you shall receive the reward for your inheritance, for you serve the Lord Christ. You see, thanksgiving produces some things. And you're going to find, first of all, that it will produce the way that I love. The very first verse in your text says, put on the bond of charity, which is the bond of perfectness. Charity is love. And when I'm thankful to God, it will change the way that I love. My son and my daughter were practicing basketball one day, and they were out in the driveway, and I was cooking something on the grill, and I was listening to them, and they didn't know that I was listening to what they were saying, but my son is 7, and my daughter is 5, and my son was coaching my daughter in basketball, and he said, "You take this basketball, and you picture like it is your child. And you do not let me take it away from you." And I thought that was a perfect example to really what love is. You know, if you really love someone, then you will protect them. You know, the Bible teaches that love is not just something that we go around patting people on the back. Although the Bible does say in 1 Corinthians 13 that love suffers long and is kind. Love envies not, it vaunts not itself, is not puffed up, and doth not behave itself unseemly, and seeketh not her own. Rejoices not in iniquity, but rejoices in the truth, it thinketh no evil. You know, all these things are a product of love. But I want to tell you today that when I'm thankful to God and I want to love someone properly, sometimes it may mean telling them something that they may not want to hear. What if you know someone is going to be lost, and you never say anything to them? Did you really love them like you were supposed to? What if your children are going right toward the road to play in the road, and you never say anything to them, and they go in the road and they get hit by a car? Did you love them properly? Well, no, not if you knew that's what was happening. You see, accidents happen, friend, and sometimes we may not know that children go in the road. But the truth is, if I see a child going into the road and I do not do anything about it, then that means I did not love that child like I was supposed to. I want you to think about this from James chapter 5 and verse 19. Talk about loving another person like they should be loved. James wrote, "Brethren, if any of you do err from the truth and one convert him, let him know that he which converteth a sinner saveth a soul from death and shall hide a multitude of sins." You think about the love that someone has for another person when they are able to tell them the truth about the gospel of Christ, and the result is their soul being saved. You think about the love that's being shown in Galatians chapter 6 and verse 1, and he says, "My brethren, if any man be overtaken in a fault, then you which are spiritual, restore such an one in the spirit of meekness, considering yourself, lest you also be tempted. Bear ye one another's burdens, and so fulfill the law of Christ." Do you remember what the law of Christ really is? There was a man who asked Jesus, "What is the greatest commandment in the law?" And Jesus says, "Well, here, let me tell you." And it's interesting that Jesus didn't say, "Don't commit adultery, don't murder, don't steal." No, he didn't say that. Jesus said, let me tell you what the greatest command in the law is. To love the Lord your God with all of your heart, with all of your soul, with all of your mind. This is the first and great commandment. The second is likened to it, to love your neighbor as yourself. So think about it. How do I love God properly? When I'm thankful to Him for everything He's done. How do I love my fellow man properly? When I care about him enough to teach him the gospel of Christ. That's really how we love others and show them the right way to heaven. There was a little boy who led the prayer just before Thanksgiving dinner. And he said, Dear Lord, I am so thankful that I am not the turkey. Well, you know, sometimes if you tell someone the truth, you may turn out to be the turkey. You may be the one who is put on a platter and maybe thought of to be as the one who did nothing but wrong.

Thankful. Immediately following that word thankful, he said, let the word of Christ dwell in you richly in all wisdom. The question I have to ask myself and you have to ask yourself is today, how much do I allow the word of Christ to dwell in me richly? Really, that is the sum of whether or not I'm thankful to God. Have you taken some part in the ministry of your life? You see, that really says to God, Lord, I'm thankful that you sent your son to die for me. One of the largest organizations I heard one time is the Quitters Club. The reason you've never heard of the Quitters Club is because they quit meeting. There are no dues because the members quit paying them. There are no responsibilities because the members quit doing them. There are no rewards because the members quit enjoying them. I think you see the principle, friend. Sometimes people can quit being led by God, and the number one reason that would happen is unthankfulness. Friend, I can relate to you on that. If you have quit serving God today, I want you to know you're not alone. I have been there myself. Other people have been there. There are many people who are faithful servants of God who have been in that same position. And you know what they said? They said, you know what, it's time for me to turn back to the Lord and show God how thankful I am. So when you think about this subject today, I want you to know, friend, if you're outside of Christ today, you have a great opportunity to change that and to show God how thankful you are. In Romans chapter 1 and verse 28, the Bible says, even as they did not like to retain God in their knowledge, God hath turned them over to a reprobate mind to do those things which are not convenient. You see, those people were not wanting to be led. And you remember in Romans chapter 1, the reason why they did this is because of their unthankfulness. The Bible says, neither were they thankful. They became vain in their imaginations. Their foolish hearts were darkened. Professing themselves to be wise, they became as fools. And as a result, in verse 28, they did not like to retain God in their knowledge. Our schools in America have suffered from this, taking prayer out of schools, taking religious freedoms away from people that have no right to be taken away. And the reason is because there are a lot of people in the world who are not thankful for the Bible and for what God has done for them. In Hosea chapter 4, you read about the children of Israel. And it's serious language here, and it's interesting the way that God talks about the children of Israel and the mistakes that they made. And he said, here's the reason why. In Hosea chapter 4 and verse 6, the Bible says, my people are destroyed for a lack of knowledge. Because thou hast rejected knowledge, I will reject you, that you will be no priest unto me. Seeing thou hast forgotten the law of thy God, I will also forget your children. Friend, have you forgotten the most important principles of all, the way that we are led by God in His holy word? Somebody said, they heard a story about a turkey, and the mother hen said to the young hen, the young baby, she said, if your father knew what you were doing, he would turn over in his gravy. Well, think about this. If God were to examine yours and my study habits, what would he think about that? I mean, would he be excited about it? Would he be like one, they say, he would turn over in his grave if he knew what you were doing? Well, the Bible says, study to show yourself approved unto God, 2 Timothy 2:15. If I am thankful to God, I will have no problem studying the Bible, learning God's will for my life. You know, people say, I just don't know what God expects of me. I don't know what God's will is for my life. Well, friend, it's found right here in the Bible. This is God's will for every person's life. In fact, in our very first passage that we noticed in 1 Thessalonians 5, in this lesson, the Bible said, in everything give thanks, for this is the will of God in Christ Jesus concerning you. God wants us to be thankful. That's His will for our lives.
So a person says, I don't know what God's will is for my life. Well, God's will is that we are thankful for Jesus Christ and Him dying on the cross, and that we will serve God effectively in our lives. We will learn how to love. We will learn how to be led. You know, the Bible says in Psalm 119 and verse 103, how sweet are thy words unto my taste.

yea, sweeter than honey to my mouth. Through thy precepts I get understanding, and therefore I hate every false way. Thy word is a lamp unto my feet and a light unto my path. Today is that light and that lamp being your light today and leading you in the way that God wants you to go. Number one, Thanksgiving will change the way that I love. It will change the way that I am led. Number three, it will change the way that I live. In your text in Colossians chapter 3, he gives certain people who are addressed, and he says, wives, submit yourselves to your own husbands as it is fit in the Lord. A wife that's thankful to God will submit to her husband. But he also says, husbands, love your wives and be not bitter against them. A husband that's thankful to God will be the proper husband that he needs to be, and he will love his wife like he is supposed to. In the third place, he said, children, obey your parents in the Lord, for this is well-pleasing in the sight of the Lord. So, children that are thankful to God, they will obey their parents. He addresses people in the workforce, and he says, servants, obey your masters in all things. So a man who has a job in the world today, if he is thankful to God, he will be the proper employee that he is supposed to be. So today, there is a whole list of things there that describe the way that people live when they are thankful to God. In fact, he also said, whatever you do, do all in the name of the Lord Jesus. So everything I do in life, every action that I partake in the way that I live, he says, I must do it by the authority of Jesus Christ. And he also said in the text there in the very last verse, in verse 24, whatever you do, do it heartily. That is, with all of your heart. So I give God the glory. I give God the best. And whether I'm a husband, a wife, a child, or on the workforce, that's the idea. When a man is thankful, he is thankful in the body of Christ, and he does all these things in his life. Marcy went to visit an elderly couple, and she was impressed by their marriage. And she said, you know, y'all have been married for 40 years, and y'all are still so sweet to each other, and y'all just love each other so much. She said, what's the secret? Anyway, the wife said, I always call him darling and dear and honey and all of these things. And so the lady asked the wife, she said, you really feel so much love for him, don't you? And the wife said, oh, yes, I love him very much. I've loved him very much throughout our whole marriage. So the lady asked the wife, she said, well, why do you call him honey and darling and dear and all those other things? She said, well, I forgot his name about 5 years ago, so that's what I call him. Well, think about this. You know, when you love someone, you may not forget to do certain things that you've always done through the years to show your love for them. The same is true in your relationship with God. If you and I really love God and we're really thankful for what He has done, we're not just going to forget about those things that we do on a regular basis. You know, Jesus said this, you are the salt of the earth. Are you really the salt of the earth? Are you really trying your best to love God and serve Him? Well, Jesus says when we are, that means we are doing something in the world. And He continued and He said, if salt hath lost its savor, it is good for nothing and to be cast out, to be trodden under the foot of men. He said, you are the light of the world. A city that is set on a hill cannot be hid. Neither do men light a candle and put it under a bushel, but it gives light unto all that are in the house. Let your light so shine before men that they may see your good works and glorify your Father which is in heaven. So the truth I have to ask myself is, am I a light to the world? Or am I just like everyone else? When I'm thankful to God, friend, it will change the way that I live. And people will see it. People will say, that man has changed his life. And he is trying to serve the Lord to the best of his ability. So today, I hope that you and I both can walk away and say, yes, I am a thankful person because of the way that I love, the way that I'm led, and the way that I live. I want to share this with you from Psalm chapter 100, beginning in verse 1. He said, make a joyful noise unto the Lord, all ye lands. Serve Him with gladness and come before His presence with singing. And know ye, the Lord, that He is God.
And it is He that hath made us, and not we ourselves, and we are the people, the sheep of His pasture. Enter into His gates, notice, with thanksgiving, and enter into His courts with praise. Be thankful unto Him, and bless His name. The Lord is good. His mercy is everlasting, and His truth endureth unto all generations. There was a man who sat down with a Christian to eat. And this man was a very wealthy man. He was an atheist man. He did not believe in God. And the Christian sat with this wealthy man, and the Christian said, "Do you mind if I say a prayer before I eat?" The atheist, the wealthy man, he said, "Oh, you're one of those." The atheist said, "I'm not going to thank anyone for the food that I labored so hard to get with my own hands. In fact," he said, "you know, I'm not thankful to anyone but myself. I just dig right in." The Christian thought for a minute. He was shocked. He didn't know what to say. And he looked at that wealthy man. He said, "You know what? My dog does the same thing. He just digs right in." What do you think about that, friend? A dog is not mindful of how thankful he is for the food that he receives every day. He just digs right in the bowl. What if you and I were to live life like that every single day? We wake up and breathe God's air. We put on God's clothes. We drive God's car. We spend God's money. We do all these things that are God's blessings. But never one time throughout the day do we remember to say, "Lord, I want to tell You thank You for everything You've done in my life." I hope today that you and I will remember to be thankful, not just on Thanksgiving, but in thanksgiving. That we will remember to love and to be led and to change how we live. And in the last place, there is a list of things that are mentioned here. He says, "Whatever you do, do it heartily as unto the Lord and not unto men, knowing that of the Lord you shall receive a reward for your inheritance." Notice, "for you serve the Lord Christ." That's the last part of your text in this study. You think about that. You are a servant of God. You know, how good is that? In fact, I remember a passage in 1 John chapter 3. He said, "Beloved, we are the sons of God, and it doth not appear what we shall be, but we know that when He shall appear, we shall be like Him, for we shall see Him as He is." So because we are the children of God, and because we have become part of the family of God, we have that opportunity to be with God forever. You know, Jesus said, "Why call you Me Lord, Lord, and do not the things that I say?" Luke 6:46. Are you really thankful to God today? If you are, you will do what God says for you to do, and you will serve Him. It will become a natural part of your life. I remember a story about an elephant who was captured, and he was made part of a circus. Now, this elephant was very well trained, but he grew to where he did not like his environment. So the elephant grew more and more agitated, and eventually he was out of control. They could not control it. At any rate, the trainer for this elephant, he didn't know what to do. And finally, he remembered that the elephant was trained. His native language was Hindustani. This elephant was from India, and he had learned to be trained in the language of Hindustani. So the trainer began to sing to this elephant in his native language, and the elephant began to sway back and forth and to calm himself down. And every time that that elephant became out of control, that trainer remembered to sing to that elephant in his native language. You know, when you think about it, there's no place like home. That elephant was homesick. And I have to tell myself today, am I a person who desires to go home and be with my Father in heaven? That will make us thankful people. When we begin not only to learn how to live, but to learn how to die. I'm fully persuaded that a man cannot learn how to live until he learns how to die. The Bible says, "Blessed are the dead which die in the Lord." So today, are you in the Lord? Do you long for your home in heaven with God? I want to share with you one last verse, and I want to show you what the grace of God does. It changes us.
The Bible says, as recorded in Titus chapter 2 and verse 11, the grace of God that bringeth salvation hath appeared unto all men, teaching us that denying ungodliness and worldly lust, we should live soberly, righteously, and godly in this present world, looking for and hasting into that great day and the great appearing of our Lord and Savior Jesus Christ, who gave himself that he might redeem us from all iniquity and purify unto himself a peculiar people zealous of good works. You think about that for a minute. Let's just break that down. The grace of God teaches us some things. Number one, it teaches me how to love. He says, denying ungodliness and worldly lust. It teaches me how to love God. The grace teaches me how to live. He says that you would live soberly, righteously, and godly in this present world. It teaches me how to look for Jesus. To long for that home, he said, looking for and hasting into the great day and the great appearing of our Lord and Savior Jesus Christ. But it also teaches me how to live. He says, friend, that we would purify ourselves a people zealous of good works. Are you zealous of good works today? I hope that you and I could say, yes, I'm thankful to God for everything he has done. And because of that, I want to do something for him. Maybe today you have not obeyed the gospel. I pray that you will. There's no better way to tell God thank you than to obey his word. You know, I want to share with you this, that a person cannot be saved by the blood of Christ outside of his body. The Bible says in Ephesians 5:23 that Christ is the Savior of the body. So, friend, if you're outside of the body, then you cannot be saved by the blood of Christ. The Bible says, as recorded in Acts chapter 2 and verse 47, the Lord added to the church daily such as should be saved. They were saved in the body of Christ, the church. Now, I want to go to Acts chapter 2 just for a minute, and I want to read to you what they had to do to be in the body of Christ. Now, the reason why I want to read this is because I don't want you to think I'm making this up. In Acts chapter 2 and verse 37, they heard this, they were pricked in their heart, and they said to Peter and the rest of the apostles, men and brethren, what shall we do? And Peter said unto them, repent and be baptized, every one of you, in the name of Jesus Christ for the remission of your sins, and you shall receive the gift of the Holy Ghost. In verse 41, they gladly received his word, and they were baptized, and the same day there were added unto them about 3,000 souls. The 3,000 souls were added to the body of Christ. They were added to the church, verse 47, where they were being saved. So today, are you outside of the body of Christ? The only way that you could contact his blood is by doing the same thing they did in these verses, to believe in Jesus, repent of your sins, be baptized in water, to be put into the body of Christ by God. You're not voted in, but God will put you there. May you be thankful. Until next time. God bless.

In our previous lesson, we discussed the basics of baptism. And friends, in truth, baptism is one of the simplest subjects in all of the Bible. The command itself is very easy to understand. He who believes and is baptized will be saved, Mark 16:16. You know, a person certainly doesn't need an advanced degree to understand that. And the purpose of baptism is explained in equally simple terms. 1 Peter chapter 3 and verse 20, baptism does now also save us. And lest anyone be confused about it, the Lord illustrates baptism for us in word pictures. In Acts chapter 8 and verse 38, and both Philip and the eunuch went down into the water, and he baptized him. Friends, the truth of the matter is, baptism is not a complicated or confusing subject. Now, somebody might ask, why then are so many people confused about it? Why do religious people so vehemently argue the point? And friends, the answer is the devil. The devil is working hard to make sure that people are confused about this point. Because think about it. Baptism is the door to the church. Baptism is the point at which a person contacts the cleansing blood of Jesus. Baptism is that final act of obedience that moves a man from the category of the lost to the category of the saved. Of course, the devil doesn't want people to understand this. Friends, a person does not study the Bible without some sort of outside interference and conclude that baptism is not necessary. A person does not read, "He who believes and is baptized will be saved," and conclude, "Oh, I see that baptism's not necessary." That's not the way it works. What I want to do in this lesson is to look at some of the most common arguments that are made in an effort to refute baptism, and I want us to answer these very simply from the Bible. We're going to cover 8 arguments. All right, argument number 1 is what I call the ACE argument. Now, this is not A-C-E, but the transliterated form is E-I-S. The Greek form is epsilon, iota, sigma, because, of course, the New Testament was originally written in Greek. Now, this argument comes from Acts chapter 2 and verse 38, where the Bible says, "Repent and let every one of you be baptized in the name of Jesus for the remission of sins." Now, very clearly this passage teaches that baptism is for the remission of sins. Now, sin causes a man to be lost, Romans 6:23, and this verse teaches to have your sins remitted or removed, you must be baptized. Friends, it is a powerful verse to show the necessity of baptism. Well, if you're a person who doesn't believe in the necessity of baptism, what are you going to do with this verse? Well, I tell you what some people do. Do you see the word "for" in Acts 2:38? It is the Greek word "ace." They will tell you that "ace" doesn't really mean "for." They will say that is a mistranslation. They will say that "ace" really means "because of." Repent and be baptized because of the remission of your sins. And so they'll say that baptism is something you do because your sins have already been forgiven. Now, how do you answer this argument? Let me give you several answers to it. Number one, I want to suggest to you Thayer's Greek Lexicon answers this argument. If you will look up the Greek word "ace" in Thayer's, you will find that this word means into, unto, to, towards, for, or among. Now, that's Thayer's Greek Lexicon, which is considered to be authoritative. It does not even offer "because of" as a possible definition for this word. And I think it's worth noting that Thayer's is respected across the spectrum of Christendom. You can buy it in any religious bookstore. So number one, I'd go to Thayer's. Number two, I would point out that if "ace" in this verse did mean that baptism is because of the remission of sins, then it would also mean that repentance is because of the remission of sins. Because don't forget, these two words, repent and baptized, are joined by the conjunction "and." Repent and be baptized for the remission of sins. But friends, I've never met anybody who believes that we should repent because our sins have already been forgiven. They all acknowledge that repentance must come first. Number three, in answering this argument, I would point out that the Greek word "ace" appears more than 2,000 times in the New Testament, and it is never translated as "because of."
In fact, let me show you another passage that has almost the exact same wording for the remission of sins. In Matthew 26:28, the Bible says that Jesus shed his blood, quote, for the remission of sins. The Baptist scholar A.T. Robertson had no problem understanding the word ace in this passage. He clearly says that Jesus meant that his blood was for, in order to achieve, the remission of sins. He says, however, when you come to Acts 2:38, he says this. He says, this phrase is the subject of endless controversy. One will decide the use here according as he believes that baptism is essential to the remission of sins or not. And so, in Acts chapter 2 and verse 38, rather than relying on the grammar, he says, well, the word, what it means here, it depends on your theology. He says your theology determines this, not the grammar which was inspired by God. Now, friends, that is not honest. All right, let's look at a second argument that sometimes people try to make to refute the necessity of baptism. I call this one the Mark 16:16 argument. Now, I believe that Mark 16:16 is one of the most powerful verses in the entire Bible to teach the necessity of baptism. Mainly, I think that because of its simplicity. He who believes and is baptized will be saved. Friends, it just doesn't get any simpler than that. A man must believe and be baptized before he can be saved. English grammar demands it. Greek grammar demands it. Now, I don't want to get into a deep study of Greek grammar, but very briefly, I want to share with you some Greek grammar rules. And if you understand these rules, then this question about baptism in Mark 16:16 will forever be laid to rest. In this verse, the word believe and the word baptized are aorist participles. The word and is a coordinating conjunction that binds these two together. The leading verb in the sentence is will be saved. Now, basic Greek grammar states that aorist participles action occurs before the main verb, and in rare cases, its action can occur at the same time as the main verb. Now, since believe and baptized are joined by a coordinating conjunction, and they are aorist participles, they must take place before the leading verb, which is will be saved. Now, you say, well, that sounds confusing. In very simple English, grammatically speaking, what it is saying is this. Saved can't happen until believe and baptized have taken place. In other words, you can't be saved first and baptized later. Friends, this is as solid an argument that has ever existed. And Greek experts testify to its validity, to include Macon, Summers, and Robertson. And again, A.T. Robertson doesn't even believe that baptism is necessary for salvation, but he still attests to the fact that the Greek grammar here demands such. Now, somebody says, well, what could a person possibly do to deny this passage? Well, here's one thing that people do. Read the verse with me. He who believes and is baptized will be saved, but he who does not believe will be condemned. Now, here's the argument that they make. They will say the second part of this verse shows that baptism is not necessary because it only says that if a person does not believe, he will be condemned. It doesn't say that if he doesn't believe and is not baptized, that he'll be condemned. Friends, I'm not trying to be insulting, but this is a very desperate argument because, number one, it does not change the force of the grammar. It doesn't change what the verse says. The grammatical construction still demands baptism. In fact, let me illustrate this another way. If I were to say, if you come to my house and cut my grass, I will give you $50. But if you don't come to my house, I will not give you $50. Would anybody have any trouble understanding that? Would anyone conclude from that statement that all that's necessary to do to get $50 is to come to my house? Nobody would think that. They would understand that you have to come to my house and you have to cut the grass. Now, they might say, well, in the second part, he says if you don't come to the house, you don't get the money. He didn't say if you don't cut the grass. You see, people understand that if you don't come to the house, you can't cut the grass. The second requirement is dependent upon the first requirement. And the same thing is true in Mark 16:16. If a person doesn't believe, he cannot be baptized. You don't even have to state the second requirement because it's dependent upon the first one.
people understand this when you illustrate it in terms such as coming to the house and cutting the grass and getting paid. So why do people get confused when it comes to the subject of baptism? Friends, I believe it's because oftentimes they have a presupposed idea that baptism is not necessary, because there's nothing in this verse that would lead you to believe that baptism is not required. Okay, here's a third argument I want us to consider. I'm calling this one the ancient manuscript argument. This is another argument to try to get around the force of Mark 16:16. Now, people will argue that Mark 16:16 does not belong in the Bible in the first place. And they will say that Mark chapter 16, verses 9 through 20, should not be in the Bible. To prove this, they will point to some of the oldest manuscripts, and they will say that these old manuscripts do not even contain this section of Scripture. In fact, the New International Version, the NIV, has a footnote that says this: "The most reliable early manuscripts and other ancient witnesses do not have Mark 16:9-20. Well, when a person hears that, that sounds impressive, until you hear the rest of the story. First, their statement that some of the most reliable manuscripts do not include this section is a very prejudiced statement. You need to understand that we do not have any of the original documents. We don't have the autographs. We don't have the book of Matthew as written by Matthew. We don't have the letters written by Paul, that is, in his own hand. All we have today are copies. We have between 5,000 and 6,000 Greek manuscripts. And the presumption is the older they are, the more reliable they're supposed to be, because they are closer to the original date. Or, again, that's the supposition. But it's not necessarily a true supposition. I want you to consider this. Maybe Paul wrote the book of Ephesians, and we know that he did. But suppose that after he wrote this book, immediately someone in Ephesus sat down and made a copy of it. But let's say they made a mistake. Now, let's say that 5 or 10 years later, someone takes that original autograph that Paul wrote, and they copied it, but they made no mistakes. Now, which one's more accurate, the older one or the more recent one? Do you see the problem with this argument that older is better? Now, secondly, the manuscripts that people are referring to when they say the oldest manuscripts do not contain this, they're referring to a total of 2 manuscripts that do not contain Mark 16:9-20. They are the Codex Sinaiticus — Codex means book — and the Codex Vaticanus. These are the 2 Greek manuscripts that we have that are the old ones they're referring to that do not contain Mark 16:9-20. But we also have ancient versions and patristic writers older than these 2 manuscripts who do refer to this passage of Scripture, this section of Scripture. Now, these 2 manuscripts are the ones that the NIV is largely based on. But what is very interesting is that the Codex Vaticanus leaves a blank space large enough for the missing verses, Mark 16:9-20. Now, scholars have speculated that this would indicate that whoever was copying this knew that there was a missing section, but for some reason they did not have a copy of it, and so they left a space for it in this manuscript. Another thing that's very interesting is that if you look at the top 5 oldest manuscripts, the other 3 manuscripts, which are very close in the same age bracket as the 2 that we just mentioned, do include Mark 16:9-20. In fact, the vast majority of manuscripts that we have do include these verses. There are just a few, the 2 we mentioned, that omit it, but hundreds include it. Now, somebody says, well, the oldest omit it, and therefore they're the most reliable, therefore we should omit it. Is that reliable thinking? You know, interestingly, these 2 ancient manuscripts that omit Mark 16:9-20 include some fake portions of Scripture. They include apocryphal books, to include Tobit, Ecclesiasticus, as well as others. And so if we're going to conclude that those 2 are the 2 that are right because they are the oldest and we should omit Mark 16:9-20, then we should also accept the fake writings that they contain. These 2 manuscripts also omit John 21:25. Should we also omit it? Interestingly, the NIV doesn't make a footnote about that particular passage. These 2 manuscripts, either one or both,
are missing Mark chapter 1 and verse 1, Luke 6 and verse 1, Luke 22, 43, 23, 34, John 9, 38, John 19, 33 and 34, Ephesians 1, 1, and 1 and 2 Timothy, Titus, Hebrews 9, 15, and the entire book of Revelation. And so the point is, we need to base our conclusion on the majority of the evidence, not on just two manuscripts. Now, one more very important point. The manuscripts, the two manuscripts to which they are referring, are the Greek manuscripts. But there are other documents that are even older. One of the oldest that we have is the Old Syriac translation. It dates back to the lifetimes of early Christians who could and likely did know the Apostle John personally. And it does contain Mark 16, 9 through 20. It's also included in the Ethiopic, the Egyptian, the Old Italic, the Sahidic, and Coptic translation, all of which are older or as old as the two Greek manuscripts which omit it. Now, you say, well, all that's kind of confusing that you're saying. What's the point? Friends, the point is this. The evidence is there that Mark 16, 9 through 20 should be in your Bible. It belongs in your Bible. And besides that, this same biblical principle is taught in other passages as well. Okay, here's a fourth argument that is sometimes made by people to try to refute the necessity of baptism. I'm calling this the Paul did not baptize argument. Now, this argument comes from 1 Corinthians chapter 1, verses 14 through 17, where Paul writes, "I thank God that I baptized none of you except Crispus and Gaius, lest anyone should say that I had baptized in my own name. Yes, I also baptized the household of Stephanas. Besides, I do not know whether I baptized any other." I want you to pay special attention to this next part. "For Christ did not send me to baptize, but to preach the gospel." Now, this argument is taken from verse 17 where Paul says, "Christ did not send me to baptize, but to preach." And those trying to get around the force of baptism, they will argue that Paul was teaching that baptism is not a part of the plan of salvation because he said that the Lord did not send him to baptize. And they believe this is a very strong argument. Friends, first, I want you to appreciate with me that this passage cannot be teaching that baptism is not necessary, or else it would be contradicting the other clear passages that we've already covered. Secondly, Paul himself taught that baptism is necessary. He taught, number one, that baptism puts a person into the body of Christ, 1 Corinthians 12, 13. Number two, baptism puts a person into Christ, Romans 6, 3, Galatians 3, 27. He taught that baptism is when a person is buried with Christ, Romans 6, 4, Colossians 2, 12. He taught that baptism is when a person is united with Christ, Romans 6, 5. He taught that baptism is when a person's sins are forgiven, Romans 6, 7, Colossians 2, 13. Thirdly, in the very context of 1 Corinthians chapter 1, Paul makes it clear that baptism is necessary. I want you to notice that he says two things are necessary if a person is going to belong to Paul or to Apollos or to Cephas or to Christ. Number one, he says that that person must be crucified for you. Number two, now listen to this one. Number two, he says you must be baptized in the name of that person. Now, that's very key. This very context teaches that baptism is necessary if you want to belong to Christ. Fourth, Paul said that he was not sent to baptize, and yet he had baptized people. So, was he in violation of what he was supposed to be doing? Of course not. Remember, we've got to keep this in context. The context of 1 Corinthians chapter 1 is the fact that there was division in the church. Some people were holding to men instead of Christ. And in light of that, Paul says, "I'm glad that I have not personally baptized many of you, or else you would be trying to hold to me. This would have aggravated the problem." When he said that he was not sent to baptize, he did not mean that he shouldn't do it, because sometimes he did it. What he meant was, this was not his primary work as an apostle. Any Christian can do the baptizing. That wasn't the special work of an apostle of Jesus Christ. All right, here's a fifth argument. I'm calling this one the thief on the cross argument.
This is maybe the most common argument that is made against the necessity of baptism for salvation. Now, the argument that people make is very simple. It says this: the thief on the cross was not baptized, and yet he was saved, and so therefore I do not have to be baptized in order to be saved. Now, we could spend an entire lesson on this point alone, and in fact, we have an entire lesson specifically dealing with the thief on the cross. But for now, let's very briefly answer this argument. When somebody says, the thief on the cross wasn't baptized and he was saved, so I don't have to be baptized either, first, I would point out to that person that the thief on the cross might have been baptized. We don't know that. In Luke chapter 23 and verse 42, the thief said to Jesus, Lord, remember me when you come into your kingdom. Now that tells me the thief knew something about the kingdom. That might mean that the thief had been baptized under the baptism of John the Baptist. You remember in Matthew chapter 3, John was preaching the kingdom and he was baptizing people in the Jordan River. And so since the thief knew about the kingdom, maybe he was baptized under John's baptism. Secondly, when a person says that he wants to be saved like the thief on the cross, I would point out that there are several very key things that are applicable to us today that had not yet taken place when Jesus granted the thief salvation. Number one, Christ had not yet died. Now, that being the case, the New Testament that we live under today had not yet gone into effect. Hebrews chapter 9 and verse 16 says, for where there is a testament, there must also, of necessity, be the death of the testator. Since Christ had not died, New Testament baptism was not yet in effect. Number two, Christ had not yet been buried. Now, Romans chapter 6 and verse 4 says that we today who live under the Christian age, we are buried with Christ in baptism. Now, that could not have taken place for the thief because Jesus had not yet been buried. Number three, Christ had not yet been raised from the dead. Now, for those of us today in the Christian age, Romans chapter 10 and verse 9 says that if you confess with your mouth the Lord Jesus and believe in your heart that God has raised him from the dead, you will be saved. You see, I can't be saved like the thief on the cross because I must believe that Jesus was raised from the dead. That had not taken place yet at the time that the thief died. Number four, at the time that the thief was hanging on the cross and at the time that the thief died, Christ had not yet given the Great Commission. In Matthew 28, 18 through 20, Jesus gave the command to go into all the world, teaching them and baptizing them. This is after the thief. And so baptism in the name of Christ, the baptism of the Great Commission, was later. It was after the thief died. So the baptism of the Great Commission could not have been applicable to the thief. Okay, a sixth argument that sometimes people make relates to Cornelius. People will argue that Cornelius was saved prior to being baptized, therefore, baptism is not necessary for salvation. Now, you may remember that in Acts chapter 10, the Apostle Peter is sent to the home of a man named Cornelius. Cornelius, of course, was the first Gentile convert. It's in Acts chapter 10 that God first brings the Gentiles into the church. And this is a very difficult thing for the Jews to accept. They just could not believe that God would accept the Gentiles. Anyway, God sends Peter to Cornelius' house to preach to them. Acts chapter 10 and verse 44 says, while Peter was still speaking these words, the Holy Spirit fell upon all those who heard the word. Now, upon seeing this, Peter sees that the Holy Spirit fell upon them. They received miraculous ability. They began to speak in tongues. When Peter saw that, in verse 47, he says, can any forbid water that these should not be baptized who have received the Holy Spirit just as we have? Now, the argument, and I think I should say assumption rather than argument, the assumption is that since the Holy Spirit fell on them prior to water baptism, that means that they were saved prior to water baptism. But friends, the problem is this. This argument, again, is nothing but an assumption. There is not a single verse in the Bible that states that Holy Spirit baptism saves a person. There is not one indication in the Bible that says that being baptized by the Holy Spirit is an indication of your salvation.
And as a side note, Holy Spirit baptism is only recorded twice in the Bible anyway. Once on the Jews in Acts chapter 2, and once upon the Gentiles in Acts chapter 10. But secondly, there is something very key that people are missing when they make this argument about Cornelius. If you get this point that I'm about to make, you can definitively answer their argument. In Acts chapter 11 and verse 15, now remember, in Acts chapter 10, we have the account where the Holy Spirit falls upon Cornelius and his household, and they begin to speak in tongues, and they've got miraculous ability. And then Peter sees that and says, "Can any forbid water that these should not be baptized?" In Acts chapter 11, which is the next chapter, Peter is rehearsing what took place in Acts chapter 10. In Acts chapter 11 and verse 15, the Bible says that the Holy Spirit fell upon Cornelius' household, now listen, as Peter began to speak. Now, Acts 11, 14, the previous verse says that Peter was going to tell these people words whereby they could be saved. And so what happens is this. Peter shows up. He's going to tell them words whereby they can be saved. But as soon as he starts speaking, the Holy Spirit falls upon them. Now, do you see the problem with this? He had not yet even told them what to do to be saved. He had just started his sermon. You see, the point is, a person has to hear the word before he can be saved. They had not even heard the word yet. He had not even told them how to be saved. And yet the Holy Spirit falls upon them. Friends, you know what this is? This is proof positive that the Holy Spirit baptism had nothing to do with them being saved. Now somebody says, then why did it happen? Why did the Holy Spirit fall upon them? And the answer is, because the Jews were having a very hard time accepting the fact that God was going to allow the Gentiles to be a part of the church, that Gentiles could be saved. They could not believe that God would accept the Gentiles. And so God lets the Holy Spirit fall upon these Gentiles. They do miracles. They speak in tongues. And it clicks with the Jews. It clicks with Peter. And he says, God is obviously accepting them because they're having the same miraculous evidence that we did. And in light of that, God is obviously allowing them to be saved. And so immediately he says, can any forbid water that these should not be baptized? That is Peter saying, I get it. God is accepting them. Therefore, they should be baptized so that they can have their sins remitted. All right, argument number 7. Sometimes people will make this argument. Sometimes people will say, well, baptism is merely an outward sign of an inward grace. They will say that baptism is not something that's necessary for salvation, but rather they will say baptism is just merely symbolic so that other people can see it. And they will go to a passage like Romans chapter 6, verses 3 and 4. Do you not know that as many of us as were baptized into Christ Jesus were baptized into his death? Therefore, we were buried with him through baptism into death, that just as Christ was raised from the dead by the glory of the Father, even so we also should walk in newness of life. Now, they will read that passage and they will say, see, the whole thing is just symbolic. It is a symbol of the death, burial, and resurrection of Jesus Christ. And so they'll say, when we're baptized, we're just reenacting it for the world. It's an outward sign for the world of an inward grace, that is, we're already saved. Friends, the problem is that the text does not say that this is merely symbolic. Rather, what the text says is that baptism puts us into Christ, verse 3. And 2 Timothy 2:10 says that salvation is in Christ. And so without baptism to put me into Christ, I have no salvation. This passage also says that we are buried into the death of Christ. Now, Christ shed his blood in his death, and in baptism, I contact that blood in his death. The text says, after baptism, we are raised to walk in newness of life. Now, if this outward sign theory were correct, then I would have already been walking in newness of life prior to baptism. Remember, they believe that you are saved first and then you're baptized. So that would mean I have newness of life and then I'm baptized. That's not what the Bible says. Romans 6, 3 and 4 says that we are baptized, and at that point, after baptism, at the point of baptism, we get newness of life.
Now, sometimes when discussing the figure, the supposed figure of Romans 6, 3, and 4, they will also point to 1 Peter chapter 3 and verse 21 in the King James Version of the Bible, where it says, "The like figure whereunto baptism doth now also save us." And they'll say, "See, baptism is a figure. The Bible even says it's a figure." The problem is that the text says it saves us. The figure there is a comparison. It is a type antitype. The type is the water that saved the people on the ark. The antitype is the water that saves us, the fact that we are saved by water. Friends, I would never go to 1 Peter 3:21 if I wanted to disprove baptism. In fact, listen to the last part of this verse. This is from the ESV. It says, "Baptism, which corresponds to this, now saves you, not as a removal of dirt from the body, but as an appeal to God for a good conscience through the resurrection of Jesus Christ." Now, why is baptism described in this passage as an appeal to God for a good conscience, for a clear conscience? Why do I get a clear conscience when I'm baptized? Friends, it's because in baptism, the guilt is taken away. The sin is taken away. And that's why I have a good conscience, a clear conscience. Okay, argument number 8. A final argument that sometimes people make is this. They will say that baptism is not always mentioned. Sometimes people will wonder, if baptism is necessary, why isn't it always mentioned in cases of conversion? Well, you might be surprised at the answer to this question. In the book of Acts, which is the book of conversions, there are obviously a lot of different conversion accounts. I want you to look at this chart with me. Across the top is the steps of the plan of salvation. We have preaching, which would represent hearing the gospel, believing, repenting, confessing, and being baptized. Now, down the left, we have the conversion accounts. I want you to notice this. The people on the day of Pentecost heard the preaching of the gospel, Acts chapter 2 and verse 14. They believed, they repented. It is not specifically stated that they confessed, but then it is recorded that they were baptized. With the people of Samaria, we are told that they heard the gospel, they believed. Repentance and confession are not specifically mentioned, but baptism is mentioned. With the Ethiopian eunuch, we are told that he heard the gospel, he believed. Repentance is not mentioned. Confession is mentioned. Baptism is mentioned. With Saul in Acts chapter 9, we are taught that Saul heard the gospel. It's implied that he believed it. It's implied that he repented. It's implied that he confessed. And, of course, he was taught to be baptized in Acts 22 and verse 16. With Cornelius, he heard the gospel. He believed it. It's implied he repented. Confession is not mentioned, but baptism is commanded. With Lydia, we have that she heard the gospel. It's implied she believed. Repentance is not mentioned. Confession is not mentioned. And she is baptized. With the jailer, in Acts chapter 16, he heard the word. He was taught. Repentance is not mentioned. Confession is not mentioned. But he was baptized according to Acts 16:33. With the Corinthians in Acts chapter 18, they heard the word, they believed it. Repentance is not mentioned, confession is not mentioned. He was baptized. With the Ephesians in Acts chapter 19, they heard the word, they were taught. Repentance is not mentioned, confession is not mentioned, but they were baptized. Now, what is interesting is the argument is sometimes made that baptism is not always specifically mentioned. But when we look at these specific conversion accounts, what we see is baptism normally is mentioned, but some of the other steps of the plan of salvation are omitted. Of course, that doesn't mean that they did not do them. It just means that they are not recorded. We understand that all of these things are necessary. Friends, there are many more arguments that people make against baptism, but the fact is they are equally as weak. There are few things that the Bible teaches as clearly and as simply as the necessity of baptism in the plan of salvation. It is where we contact the blood of Christ. It is where our sins are forgiven. It is where I am added to the church. And it is where I finally, in obedience, obtain salvation.

Throughout history, astronomers and observers of the sky have acknowledged that the stars scattered across the heavens display an incredible diversity in appearance. So much so that the naming of individual stars has been found throughout ancient civilizations and was used to tell stories, mark the time of historical events, and map changes seen in the heavens. When looking at the stars, the two most easily observed traits are their variety of brightnesses and their colors. Even to the unaided eye, the difference in brightness between the brightest and the faintest stars is over a factor of 600. The colors of stars can also provide dramatic distinctions. Stars are not all simply white points of light, but instead can be bright orange or reddish, yellow like our sun, or a bright bluish white. The color of a star corresponds with its surface temperature. Similar to how the color of a fire's flame shows how hot the fire is, if a star is very hot, it will appear blue-white, while on the other hand, a cooler star will be red in color. Of course, stars are not exactly like the flames of fire we usually see. Instead, the objects we call stars today are extremely dense collections of gases, mainly hydrogen and helium. These intensely hot bodies of plasma emit tremendous amounts of energy, some of which is visible light. Despite fundamental similarities, the diversity of stars is astounding. In the late 1800s, Annie Jump Cannon, a female astronomer at Harvard, painstakingly worked to classify approximately 400,000 stars into a systematic framework. Today, the basis of her work can be seen in the stellar type designations using the letters O, B, A, F, G, K, and M. Listen to how she described her work and what significance it would provide. Classifying the stars has helped materially in all studies of the structure of the universe. No greater problem is presented to the human mind. Teaching man his relatively small sphere in the creation, it also encourages him by its lessons of the unity of nature and shows him that his power of comprehension allies him with the great intelligence overreaching all. The work of Cannon, Pickering, and their contemporaries helped to quantify how truly diverse stars really are. Building upon their success in surveying stellar types, two early 20th century astronomers, Hertzsprung and Russell, began to see amazing relationships when comparing the spectral types Cannon had developed with the absolute brightnesses of the stars. When they plotted the spectral type against its absolute brightness, distinct groupings of stars became apparent. Today, these groupings, generally categorized into the following classes: dwarf stars, main sequence stars, giants, and supergiants. Within each of these groups, there are sub-classifications that distinguish even more of their stellar complexities, such as white dwarfs and red dwarfs, red giants and blue giants, and numerous types of variable stars. This classification chart continues to be an important tool and is referred to as the Hertzsprung-Russell or HR diagram. When you look at the HR diagram, probably the first pattern you notice is that most of the stars form a diagonal line across the plot. This grouping is called the main sequence and provides an interesting relationship that simply says hot stars are generally brighter than cool stars. Exceptions to this rule do exist, and when studied, we find that they often have some extreme characteristics. Main sequence stars are often considered as the more usual or typical group of stars, and our sun is located about in the middle of this main sequence. White dwarfs are stars that fall well below the main sequence line, and like their name suggests, their radius is small, being about the same size as Earth's radius. However, their white color tells us that they have a very hot surface temperature. On the other hand, giant stars are larger and brighter than those on the main sequence. On the HR diagram, you will find these stars above the main sequence line.
supergiant stars, as their name indicates, are even bigger than giant stars. The largest stars are typically supergiant stars that can be upwards of thousands of times bigger than our sun. But because of their red color, they have much cooler surface temperatures. If you were to look in the night sky at the constellation of Orion, you would see a bright red supergiant star. Orion is often one of the most obvious constellations to identify, and it can best be seen during the winter months in the northern hemisphere. One of the easiest ways to identify Orion is by locating the line of three relatively bright stars that form Orion's belt. Once you have located the three belt stars, the red supergiant star is located up and slightly to the left, about where you would expect Orion's right shoulder to be. This star, named Betelgeuse, will appear as one of the brightest stars in the Orion constellation. If you were to place Betelgeuse into our solar system, right where the sun is, it would extend outward beyond Jupiter's orbit. If you continue looking at the constellation of Orion, but this time look towards the bottom right, about where Orion's foot might be, you'll see a

One glory of the sun, another glory of the moon, and another glory of the stars. One star differs from another star in glory. The Christians in Paul's day could easily understand this analogy. Today, we also can understand it, and maybe even to a greater extent, as we see how diverse, ordered, and designed the stars in our universe really are.

Welcome to Digging Deep. My name is Dan Cates. During our study, we want to consider for a few minutes Scripture and science. We want to see that these two things are not mutually exclusive, but rather, true science is always going to support what Scripture teaches, and Scripture is always going to reflect what true science tells us. Now, in our world today, we have so much division when it comes to science, and that's true not just in the United States, it's true in other countries. We can think about the division, for instance, among environmentalists and those who do not feel that there is a significant effect which man is contributing to the climate. We can think about the arguments that people have as to when life begins and other things along that line. But I would suggest the biggest of these areas of disagreement is along the lines of evolution or the Big Bang, uniformitarianism, and other such that have to do not only with origins, but with why things appear the way today that they do. When we consider Scripture, Scripture is not a science book. But that said, Scripture is always going to be accurate in its science. We also need to appreciate that science is not automatically anti-science. In fact, we're going to talk about what true science involves. First, we need to appreciate that there is a very strong war taking place on the part of the secular world against Scripture. And it's important for us to be able to fight back. It's important for us to be able to answer the arguments. The only problem is that our platform to answer those arguments may be limited to a pulpit on a Sunday morning, a lectern in a Bible class, an open Bible across the table from one who does not believe that the Scriptures are accurate when it comes to matters of this physical world around us, that we're only talking about a book that concerns itself with that which is spiritual. The media, the education system, politicians, and others have been very loud and very strong in working to tear down the foundation of the truth of Scripture from this science.

0: scientific perspective. We see this, for instance, in our schools where those who believe in a literal reading of the book of Genesis, especially those early chapters of the book of Genesis, are not allowed teaching positions. We see this in our government when more and more decisions are made, which effectively are made because man is viewed just as any animal, just a little higher than the apes, so to speak. We even will see this sometimes in religious circles when there are religious groups, even whole denominations, that will reject the idea that we have to read Genesis literally. So this is an area where we are attacked, and we're attacked often. Let's consider, first of all, that there are some fundamental differences between Christianity and the literal reading of the Bible, not only from the spiritual perspective, but even from the physical perspective, and the so-called scientific community and what they generally will read the Bible and consider it as mythology and so forth, and their doctrine of evolution. Let's consider these differences. First of all, on the one hand, those who accept the truthfulness of Scripture will say that there is a creator. Those on the other hand will say, no, the universe is self-existent. Those on the first hand will say the earth is very young. Those on the other will say the earth is very old. Those on the one hand will say there's a higher being than man. Those on the other hand will say, no, man is the highest being. And then there will be an ellipsis, yet, as if something greater is going to come along. On the one hand, you have adaptation, which takes place and causes the variation within the different types of animals that we have. On the other, you have evolution, which is taking place, which can lead one animal ultimately to become a completely different type of animal, given enough time and enough, in some cases, external circumstances, in some cases, enough mutations or other such. On the one hand, you have neither that mutation and natural selection taking place in order to cause an animal to become something that it wasn't. But on the other hand, you have those being necessary to the development of different forms of animals. And on the one hand, you have man being above the animal kingdom, and on the other, man's being a descendant of the animal kingdom, and therefore an animal himself. We see then a great gulf between the two sides. On the one side, the Bible is held up. This is truth. On the other hand, a science book is held up. This is truth. If they are teaching things which are at odds, they can't both be true. So we could ask this question: is that which is called science true science? I would suggest it is not. And we'll present a number of reasons why we would suggest such. Number one, true science is that which deals with things which have been observed. In other words, there has to have been a human being who was there to watch the process. There has to have been a human being who was there to see what was taking place in whatever the study might be. For instance, if somebody is testing gravity, there needs to be somebody there to observe the object which is being tested fall over and over and over and over and over again. Second, true science is going to deal with that which is sensed empirically. It has to be able to be seen. It has to be able to be heard or smelled or tasted or touched in order for it to be science. Now, that's an important consideration because that means that philosophy and religion are not, if they're dealing with that which is metaphysical, scientific pursuits. When we appreciate that distinction, then that will help us go a long way in understanding, therefore, that science cannot disprove the existence of God, because God is not a corporeal being. He is not a thing which can be taken into a laboratory and weighed and experienced in these other ways. Third, true science is limited to human history. In other words, it has to have taken place during the lifespan of men, which those who are in the evolutionary community would say is far shorter than the life of this world and certainly than the life of the universe and so forth. But true science is limited to that which has been during man's time. Fourth, true science deals with that which is testable. You have to be able to go into a laboratory and you have to be able to actually perform these tests that could conceivably demonstrate that the hypotheses were false. Not only does it have to be testable, therefore, it has to be falsifiable. And if it's something which is an untestable assumption, it necessarily is not true science. Now, there are a number of terms, therefore, which we need to appreciate if we're going to be able to support our claim that what is taught today as science is not truly scientific. It does not meet the criteria which we've just mentioned. First of all, we hear the terms hypothesis, theory, and law in scientific circles. And more we're hearing the word fact in scientific circles. A fact, by definition, is a truth known by actual experience or observation, something known to be true. Now, if we think about that which is being taught as science today, and we're applying what we noticed a few moments ago in what true science is, we could ask the question, who observed the Big Bang? Who experienced the Big Bang? And the answer to that question is no one. By definition, the Big Bang cannot be scientific. We could also ask regarding something like evolution, who has ever seen one kind of animal, say, for instance, a cat, turn into another kind of animal, for instance, a dog? I'm not talking about a variation within the kind, different types of cats. I'm talking about one of these groups becoming a whole new group. We've never seen that. It's not taken place during man's period here on earth. That's not, therefore, scientific. We can't go into the laboratory and watch one animal evolve into another type of animal. We can see variations within kinds. We can see adaptations. But we do not see those large jumps that are claimed by the evolutionist. The word hypothesis is a tentative explanation for an observation, phenomenon, or scientific problem that can be tested by further observation. There's not a test you can perform that will cause something to evolve into something else. It can't be a hypothesis. A theory is a set of statements or principles devised to explain a group of facts or phenomena, especially one that has been repeatedly tested or is widely accepted and can be used to make predictions about natural phenomena. Men have never been able to create life, and yet at some point life had to have begun. Biogenesis, life came from nothing. Abiogenesis, life did not come from nothing. Abiogenesis says life came from nothing. No one can go into the laboratory and produce life from nothing. We cannot devise a test whereby abiogenesis can take place. And yet it must have taken place in the past if the evolutionary model is correct. The word law, which is the weightiest scientific term, is a formulation describing a relationship observed to be invariable between or among phenomena for all cases in which the specified conditions are met. That word tells me that if evolution is taking place, then everything must be evolving at the same time. If everything is evolving at the same time, and we live in a world which houses billions of humans and manifold billions, trillions, and so forth of different types of animals and plants, why is it not even one, much less all, not even one example of evolution can be set forth? I would suggest that Scripture provides for us the answer that man was created and he produces after his kind, as do the animals in their kinds.
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5: Hello and welcome again to GBN Live. I'm Mike Hickson, so glad to be with you tonight. We're going to be talking about the unique church, and I think it's going to be a great study. Hope you'll stay with us. We have with us tonight a couple of great gospel preachers, and so we're going to begin by encouraging you to call us at 888-805-3390. You may email us at gbnlive@gbntv.org. We would love to take your questions and comments tonight as we explore this great subject about the church. And so tonight as we begin, I guess as we think about the uniqueness of the church, why is the Church of Christ unique from other churches? Because when you look at the landscape, there are so many different churches out there. And so what makes the Church of Christ different or distinct?
6: Well, I think it's the recognition that most members have, I wouldn't say all, that in reality, the church is nameless, that we don't have a name, a proper name. We've got a lot of descriptions. Yeah. Church belonging to Christ, or Church of Christ. Church belonging to God, or Church of God. You've got the Bride of Christ. You've got the Temple of God. You've got the Church of the Firstborn Ones. And you know, we can put Scripture behind every one of these. So most of the members of those who worship with Church of Christ as a sign in front of the building or on the building or something like that, recognize that that is just one description of the great church that the Lord built.
5: Well, I think well said. BJ, as I think about the uniqueness of the church, and you and I, we've talked a lot about denominationalism as opposed to New Testament Christianity in days gone by. And I feel for people in the world as they look at the religious landscape and they see all these different churches, myriads of different churches, practicing different things. And so there is a sense in which the Church of Christ is distinct or different than other churches. And so how would you describe the uniqueness of the church to somebody who maybe has never really heard about the Church of Christ?
7: That's a real challenge because we live in a time when people have been conditioned to think that, hey, one church is as good as another. One denomination is your choice. I'll choose mine, and et cetera. And they're so used to denominationalism being the order of the day that when you and I start talking about the possibility of being undenominational, even that term has been hijacked, quite frankly, today and turned into all denominational, meaning we're not going to choose any one brand of denominationalism. And what we'd like to lovingly point out is that the church that started in Acts 2, that Jesus said he would build and did build, is pre-denominational. It wasn't just undenominational or non-denominational, as someone might say. It was pre. It came before the idea of dividing up into different groups and yet all claiming to be the same. I have a $20 bill in my pocket. It's a denomination of money. Others may have a dollar bill or $100 bill in their pocket. It's all money, but it's denominated differently. But we're all told, hey, it's all money. And we're also told that with reference to the churches, well, you denominate yourselves differently than we do, but we're all part of the same authorized church. And that we have to get past that to the brand of just pure New Testament Christianity.
5: Absolutely. And don't you think sometimes that people, when we talk about the Church of Christ, in their mind, they're thinking, okay, what you're trying to sell me on is the fact that the Church of Christ is a better denomination than maybe the one that they belong to.
6: Yeah, and that's not it at all. In fact, if that's all we are, then we don't have any more right to exist than anybody else does.
5: That's right.
6: The goal, really, is to literally go back to the Bible. And I think a lot of people would be stunned if they studied church history. You can start with John Wycliffe, just as an example, who predates Luther. you got Wycliffe, you got Luther, you got Calvin, you got Zwingli, you got Huff, all these guys, Wesley, these fellows they're very well known by many, many people. Most of them were appealing for one idea, and that is go back to the Bible and look for it. In fact, Luther had three basic, platforms, if you would, and number one is sola scriptura, scripture only.
5: Yeah.
6: He wanted to go back to the Bible.
5: So I think that raises an interesting question. Why do you think in this day and time the concept, I think about the late 1700s, 1800s particularly, in this country, There was a large push, a push to get back to Scripture, as you said, let's just go by the Bible. Why do you think that has been lost on many people today? That whole idea.
7: Well, it's I think of the Sermon on the Mount. Jesus said six times, "You've heard that it hath been said." And three of those six times, he says, you've heard it said by them of old time, meaning that people have always had a tendency to go by what they hear rather than by what they, have actually investigated for themselves. That's why the noble Bereans stand out so much, because the thing that made them so noble is that they searched the Scriptures daily, but also prior to that, they received the word with all readiness of mind. I remember studying with a young lady some years ago and was able to convert her to the church you read about in the New Testament, the one that belongs to Christ. She was so excited. She said, I'm going to go tell my sister about this. And when she did, her sister said, I will not study with you because I'm afraid of what I might learn. She didn't want to open her mind. She didn't want to hear anything different than what she'd already heard. Cornelius is the antithesis to that. He said in Acts 10:33, I sent for you immediately. We're here before God to hear all things commanded of thee. That's the kind of sincere heart that we need today. People that say, whatever this book says, if any man speak, let him speak as the oracles of God. 1 Peter 4:11.
5: Yeah, and I think what you and Gary have both said thus far, I think is really important, particularly along the lines of investigating Scripture. And you know, in Romans chapter 4, verse 3, Paul raised the question, what does the Scripture say? If we could only get people to examine what the Bible has to say. You mentioned the Bereans of old. And you know, Peter, I think about Peter in 1 Peter 4:11, when he said, if any man speak, let him speak as the oracles of God. And so, you know, the thrust of New Testament Christianity, really our plea, our calling has been, let's go back to the Scriptures and let's allow God to be the one who is in the seat of authority.
6: Yeah, that's exactly what we should be striving to do. You know, you think about Ephesians chapter 4, you already went there, but you know, one of the things that it says among that series of seven ones is one Lord. Yeah. Now look around us. What have we got? We got a multitude of lords in a certain sense of the word. Yeah. Now, everybody said, no, we follow just Jesus the Lord. Well, there's a sense in which that may be true, but then, you know, if you do much reading at all, you discover, hey, this certain group is going to meet, they're going to be discussing this, and when they come to the end, they're going to vote and decide what they believe.
5: Yeah.
6: Well, that didn't make Jesus Lord. What did Jesus say? That's what I wanted to know.
7: It says in Acts 2, after the church was established, they continued steadfastly in the apostles' doctrine. What if that had always been the case and remained the case? If men had continued steadfastly in the apostles' doctrine rather than in the doctrines and commandments of men,
5: sure,
7: then they wouldn't have had the additions we've had. They wouldn't have been the subtractions we've had from the Word of God, because the apostles' doctrine is the same today as it was when they first revealed it.
5: That's right.
7: And if only we had continued in it, we wouldn't have the existence of all these churches that teach a doctrine different than the apostles' doctrine.
6: And look, I don't know if we realize, I'm not saying BJ doesn't or whatever, but in general, I'm not sure that people realize the apostles' doctrine is the doctrine of Christ.
7: Yeah.
6: You know, when you look at John chapter 14, you find the Lord speaking to the disciples. In verse 26, he says, but the Helper, the Holy Spirit, whom the Father will send in my name, he will teach you all things and bring to your remembrance all things that I said to you. And you go on to chapter 15, he reemphasizes that to a certain extent. You go to chapter 16, and he basically says the Spirit's not going to deliver anything of his own.
5: Right.
6: That everything that he's going to deliver is going to come from me. So when Peter stands up on the day of Pentecost, or when Peter and John are at the Temple Gate Beautiful, or when Peter's at Cornelius' house, as we've already discussed, every time you look at one of those, you're hearing what Jesus had already said. His doctrine is the apostles' doctrine.
7: And Paul said the things he wrote are the commandments of the Lord, 1 Corinthians 14:37.
5: That's right. And you know, John, I was thinking about John in 2 John when he said, whoever goes onward and abides not in the doctrine of Christ, which would equate to the apostles' doctrine, as you said a moment ago. And so our plea is to call people back to Scripture. And I think about the words of Jesus, all power, all authority has been given unto me in heaven and on earth. And God the Father said clearly when Jesus was transfigured on the mountaintop, this is my beloved Son in whom I'm well pleased. And then he said, hear him. Emphasis on listening to what Jesus has to say. And so I think, well said. I know one of the questions that probably some people have, and it comes up from time to time with regard to the Church of Christ. Many have said, well, Alexander Campbell is the guy that founded the Church of Christ. And there are many, many people that, well, there used to be a time when people would identify members of the church as Campbellites. Yeah. So how do you respond to that when people say, well, you guys were founded by Alexander Campbell?
6: Well, first of all, it's interesting that you're going to find literally grave markers in both in Scotland and in England and in the United States that have on there that this individual was a member of the Church of Christ, and those grave markers predate the time when Alexander Campbell came to the United States. So that basically invalidates the argument in the first place. In the second place, we're back to the same thing. You know, I lived in Valdosta, Georgia for about 7.5 years. Great, great people. I stumbled upon, for me, something very, very new there. And that is, here's a whole group of people, never to our knowledge, no way you can tie them at all to Campbell or Barton W. Stone or anybody like that. Instead, you've got a guy named Christian Herman Dasher, who is simply investigating Scripture. He keeps crying out. He said, I'm looking for somebody that teaches, you know, baptism for the remission of sins. And finally, a woman by the name of Mrs. Threadcraft says to him, you know what? You sound a whole lot like Dunning over here, a guy named Dunning, who lived not that many miles from him. They both lived in the Savannah, Georgia area at the time. And so Dunning and Christian Herman Dasher get together, and they end up baptizing one another because they're the only two people they know that believe that. And so here is a whole group of people who follow Scripture. They never heard of a guy named Alexander Campbell until after the fact. Even in recent times, you don't have to go that far back. In recent times, into the 60s, you're going to find a guy named E.O.A. Essene. He is in Nigeria, in Africa, and he's taking a correspondence course by mail to learn English. And at the bottom of one of his courses, he says, do you know anybody that will do this for me with the Bible? And the woman that's grading his course said, check with, and she named a church in the Nashville, Tennessee area. And Essene wrote to them. They sent him correspondence courses. Next thing you know, he says, can you send me 140 of them? And they started. So then he says, we need some missionaries to come here. And three fellows, or at least two, I may get that wrong, two or three fellows went. And when they arrived there, they found 400 people who had just followed the Bible, and they had obeyed the gospel. So is Campbell an important fellow? Did he do some good things? Sure he did. But is he the only one, or is he the leading one? No, the Lord established the church. BJ's already talked about that. The doors were effectively opened by the apostles on the day of Pentecost, and they haven't been closed since.
8: Sure. It was the first century when Paul wrote these words, the churches of Christ salute you. Alexander Campbell wasn't even a dream of a dream of a dream of anyone's dream at that time. And yet Paul the Apostle, inspired of God, writing of a group known as Churches of Christ, again, not using that term in a denominational sense. He's using the term in the collective sense of the churches that actually belong to Christ. Well, if Paul could write about Churches of Christ way before Alexander Campbell ever lived, then why couldn't we have Churches of Christ today, long after he lived, that are operating by the same seed principle? And see, here it gets down to the seed principle. If they'd planted wheat in the first century, what wheat seed, what would it have produced?
9: It yields wheat.
8: And if we plant wheat in this century, what will it produce? Wheat seed. The seed of the kingdom is the word of God, according to Luke 8:11. Yeah. When it was planted in the first century, what did it produce? It didn't produce a hierarchy of denominationalism such as we see in the religious world tonight. It produced one church that belonged to Christ, that followed the apostles' doctrine as given by Christ through the Holy Spirit. We can do the same thing. Plant the same seed, we can be the same thing they were if we do the same thing they did.
9: Exactly. Garrett, you have something you're getting
6: at? No, I agree with you. That's 100% right.
9: Yeah, you know, I know that there are probably a number of people watching tonight who may not understand the fact that the church existed in the mind of God before time began.
8: Mm-hmm.
9: And there are some that have the idea that when Jesus came to earth, his efforts to establish the kingdom were nullified by the rejection of the Jewish people. And so God parenthetically set up what's called the church age. How would you deal with that? Because there are a lot of people in the world today that have, that's their conception of the church.
8: Right. Well, in Ephesians 3:9-11, as you noted, the church is in the eternal purpose of God. It's not plan B. It's not, the defense is ready for the play we called in the huddle. Let's call something at the divine line of scrimmage and hope that maybe we can get by until we can re-huddle again. That's a real blasphemous idea if you really want to get down to it. It implies that God is so bumbling and stumbling he couldn't get done what he meant to do the first time through Jesus Christ, but maybe next time they'll have more luck. No, the church was always what God, and you know, this bugs me, Mike, as I think about it. There's even a group of folks in the Brotherhood in a certain university who've put out a commentary or document, a book, I forget the name of it exactly, in which they argue there's no prophecy of the Old Testament in the Old Testament of the church. No prophecy in the Old Testament of the coming church. There's no way you can believe that when you read 2 Samuel 7, Isaiah 2, Daniel 2, Joel 2. It's just threaded throughout the entire Old Testament.
9: Well, you know, Isaiah pinpoints the place where the church would originate.
8: Right.
9: In Jerusalem.
10: Yeah, he does.
9: Daniel talks about the time when the church would begin. I'm sorry, go ahead.
6: No, that's good. I think, although he's not specifically talking about the church, I think he includes the concept. You have the Lord after the resurrection twice in Luke 24. First, on the road to Emmaus. And what does he do? These fellows have not picked up on the reality. He seems frustrated. And I, as a human being, I'd say he's frustrated. And what does he do? Verse 27, and beginning at Moses and all the prophets, he expounded to them in all the scriptures the things concerning himself. Now look, he's already died. He's already been buried. He's already been raised from the dead. And what does he say? He goes to the Old Testament and he discovers every drop of that. He does the same thing when he's with the apostles. And so in verse 44, same Luke 24, you find, then he said to them, these are the words which I spoke to you while I was still with you, that all things must be fulfilled which were written in the law of Moses and the prophets and the Psalms concerning me. And then throw in Paul, of all people, you know, a guy that did not buy into this thing. I mean, he really didn't buy into this thing. He persecuted people. But when he comes to realize that Jesus is the Christ, you get to 1 Corinthians 15, verses 1 through 4, and he talks about the gospel that he preached. And what does he say? How that Christ died for our sins according to the scriptures, that he was buried and he was raised again the third day according to the scriptures. What? He's agreeing with Jesus, which of course he ought to, but still, that's what he's doing.
9: And you know what? I think that there are a lot of people today that somehow want to dichotomize Christ and the church. Somehow they want to separate the two. And you go back to prophecy. Don't you think that the church was just as much a part of God's redemptive plan as the Christ, in the sense that the church is the body of the saved?
8: Which makes perfect sense, because Christ is the head. He's not a head without a body. The church is the body. It's not a body without a head. Those two things go together beautifully.
9: That's right.
8: If people will let them just stay connected like God connected them. Only when we start trying to separate them do we get into a theological mess.
9: That's right. You know, in Matthew 16, when Jesus told Peter that he would be given the keys to the kingdom of heaven, and then in John chapter 18, as Jesus stood in the presence of Pontius Pilate, and of course Pilate had asked him, "Are you a king?" And Jesus said, "My kingdom is not of this world." Well, even the disciples or the apostles misunderstood, I think, to some extent, the nature of the kingdom. Because in Acts chapter 1, after Jesus had been resurrected, you talked about that a moment ago, they said, "Lord, will you at this time restore the kingdom to Israel?" So they had some misconceptions. But the kingdom did come. It came with power. And so, as we think about the kingdom and the church, what about the idea of the kingdom and the church sometimes being used synonymously in Scripture to refer to one and the same institution?
7: I know there are some who say that there is a difference between the church and the kingdom, but there are definitely times and contexts where they're absolutely talking about the same thing. For example, it makes no sense for Jesus to be saying in one breath, I will build this and give you the keys to something else that he's not even been talking about. Now, I will build what? My church. And he said, I'll give you the keys to the kingdom. When you read 2 Samuel 7, that's Matthew 16, 18, and 19. When you read 2 Samuel 7, David wanted to build a temple for God. And Nathan told him at first, good idea, go ahead and do it. And then God gets a hold of Nathan and says, you need to go back and tell him that he's not the one that's going to build me that temple. It'll be one of his descendants. And we're not careful. We think Solomon's the sole focus of that. But he's not, because his throne didn't last forever. There's a Davidic descendant who would, after David was dead and buried, come and build a house, establish a kingdom. Those are the phrases used in 2 Samuel 7, 12, and 13. So do we ever find someone building a house or establishing a kingdom? Isaiah 2, the Lord's house shall be established in the top of the mountains in Jerusalem. And then the kingdom would come with power, as you noted earlier, Mark 9, 1. The power would come from on high, Luke 24, 49. And it would come while they were in Jerusalem. Acts chapter 2 shows they were in Jerusalem. Here comes the power. And why, please tell me, why Peter goes out of his way to mention in Acts 2 that David was dead and buried. Was that breaking news? 1,000 years earlier, he died and was buried. You tell me why Peter is saying, men and brethren, let me freely speak to you of the patriarch David. He is both dead and buried. Well, of course. Right. Why is he bringing that up now? Because he goes on and quotes from 2 Samuel 7, where that prophecy was given that that house, that kingdom, and the church is the house of God, 1 Timothy 3:15, they all work together, and they were all established on that same day as the just different names for the same thing.
5: Great stuff, great stuff. We're going to take a break right now. We'll be back in a couple of minutes. Hope you'll stay with us.

0: 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That's 888-805-3390. You can also email us at gbnlive@gbntv.org. Like us on Facebook and follow us live each week. You can send your questions through Facebook in the comments section, and we will do our best to get them answered on the air. Now back to the program.
1: Thank you for staying with us. We are back to talk about the unique church, and we have had a great discussion thus far. Hope to continue that discussion. We've got a question that's come in by way of Instagram. Can you comment on some of the churches of Christ who treat the building as sacred, not gatherings of any kind other than worship, and do not believe in helping widows and orphans? How do you respond to that?
2: Well, my response would be to say that this actually highlights a very real problem, and that is that when we begin to follow our own instincts, follow maybe what some man or woman has said to us, and we do not go back to the Bible, that any of us are susceptible.
1: Sure.
2: To going off into an avenue that we don't need to go down.
1: Yeah. Good point. You know, Paul said we're not to go beyond the things which are written, which would be tantamount to Scripture. Let's go back to Matthew 16 for a moment. We talk about Jesus giving the keys to the kingdom to Peter. And of course, we know on Pentecost Day, the kingdom was open. And so in Acts chapter 2, we talk about the terms of admission into the church and the uniqueness of the church. One of the things that I think is so unique about the church, her terms of admission. In the religious world, by and large, typically what you hear people say when they talk about salvation, you need to believe in the Lord Jesus, accept Him into your heart, and then typically they'll say, recite a prayer, and then you become a child of God. And so in Acts chapter 2, what I read is completely different than that. So talk a little bit about the uniqueness of the terms of admission set forth by the apostles.
3: When the people felt guilty for having crucified the very Son of God, they asked, "What shall we do?" And Peter had a perfect opportunity, if he'd wanted to, by inspiration of the Spirit, to say, "Well, every one of you bow your heads right now and repeat after me this prayer." He could have done that, but he didn't do that. What did he do instead? He didn't tell them to believe, not because belief is unessential, but because they wouldn't have been asking what to do if they hadn't come to the conviction that Jesus was the Christ. So he tells believing people, he didn't say, "You've already done it. You just believed in Him, and that's all you need to do." He tells them, "Repent and be baptized, every one of you, by the authority or in the name of Jesus Christ." And He tells them to do it for the remission of sins. Now, if someone were to interrupt us in a modern-day sermon setting, should I give a different answer than the one that was given by the inspired Apostle Peter? Acts 2:4 says he was speaking as the Spirit gave utterance. So I know the words of Acts 2:38 are from the Holy Spirit, from God. Therefore, they can't be improved upon. Why should I change it to a fabled sinner's prayer that cannot be found anywhere on the pages of God's New Testament?
1: And you know what? When you look at the record, the book of Acts, which I think informs us of the birth of the church, the infancy, and then her growth, over and over again, you read about people doing the same thing mm-hmm. to become children of God. And the whole concept of accepting Jesus into your heart and saying the sinner's prayer, which I would say by and large is accepted by most people in denominationalism today, and yet it's completely foreign to New Testament Christianity. And so how do we get people to go back to the Scriptures and ask those questions? Okay, what did Peter say? Because, you know, I hear preachers, sometimes they'll quote Acts 2:38. They'll say repent, but they'll leave baptism off.
2: You know, I may have kind of an unusual, maybe not even the best approach to go to, but the thing that I think we need to refocus on is, first of all, what's man's problem? Well, man's problem is sin. That's pretty easy. Most any preacher could tell you that and would tell you that. There are numerous passages. Romans 3:10, Romans 3:23 are the most obvious, but there are others that could easily be brought in. If that's everybody's problem, we might say, well, doesn't make any difference, everybody's doing it anyway. But the wages of sin is death. That's Romans 6:23. It's contrasted with eternal life, so we're not talking about physical death. Everybody's going to physically die. Hebrews 9:27. Instead, we're talking about spiritual, eternal death. We're talking about hell, as described in Revelation 20 in the closing verses there. So then my question was, well, then how do I get rid of this sin thing? Yeah. And Scripture only gives one means of doing that. Hebrews 9:22, without the shedding of blood is no remission. Whose blood is it? 1 Peter 1:18 and 19, it's the precious blood of Christ. And so the question we need to ask is, where did Jesus leave his blood? I grew up in an era, I think, you know, BJ was a little bit, he's younger than me a little bit, but I think he's in the same basic era. That is, you know, I only had one belt. So if I went to my mother and said, where's my belt? She wouldn't say which one. But she did have an irritating response, because it was always the same. Where did you leave it? Mm-hmm. That was always the answer. So, okay, we're looking for the blood of Jesus. Where did he leave it? Well, the truth is, John 19:31-35, he left it in his death. And so now we know that the only means of being cleansed of our sins is found in the death of Christ. So the big question is, how do we get to the death of Christ? And to my knowledge, there are only two passages in all of Scripture that really specify it, nail it down. Colossians 2:12-14, and Romans 6:1-11, especially 3 and 4. And both of those say that we contact the death of Christ where his blood is in baptism. So I here's what I fear. We have allowed the rest of the religious world to rob us of the best argument we have, the blood of Christ. And we need to go back to the blood, and then from the blood comes the realization that baptism is the only means of reaching it.
4: Well, you know, as you said, Galatians 3, Romans chapter 6, the only two ways that I know in Scripture, identifying how we contact that blood. And Paul said in Ephesians 1:7, in him we have redemption through his blood, the forgiveness of sins, according to the riches of his grace. And we all teach the importance of the blood, because the Hebrew writer said in chapter 9, verse 22, without the shedding of blood, there's no remission. Mm-hmm. So we have to have the blood of Christ. It's not the water that washes away the sins, right. It's the blood. And I think that there are a lot of people in the world today that misunderstand that connection. And some even go so far as to say, well, you know what, baptism is a work. And so they misunderstand the whole concept of New Testament baptism. I know, VJ,
3: I couldn't help but think of years ago when I was preparing for a religious discussion on this very subject. I remember reading this question. It seemed so elementary. It said, does your blood circulate inside of your body or outside of your body? And, of course, the answer is apparent. I have to get inside my body to get to my blood. Well, does the blood of Christ circulate inside of his body or outside of his body? Well, spiritually speaking, within his body. So the question then becomes, how do I get into that body? And 1 Corinthians 12:13 says, for by one Spirit, the teaching of the Holy Spirit, are we all baptized into
4: one body.
3: And that's when I make contact with the blood.
4: That's right.
3: And that's when I'm forgiven of my sins.
4: And you know the beauty of that, in Ephesians 5:23, Paul said, speaking of Christ, he's the Savior of the body. Mm-hmm. And we talked about how Christ and the church go hand in hand. You can't separate the two. So to be in Christ is to be in the church. To be in the church is to be in Christ, based on what Scripture teaches.
3: Yeah.
4: Another question that's come in. In Revelation chapters 2 and 3, the Lord warns several congregations that he may remove their lampstand if they don't repent of their sin. Is this something that the Lord still does today? And if so, how does he do it? Good question.
2: Well, I'm going to answer in what may be deemed an odd way. I was I was a debater for years and years. BJ's debated. You learn that some things you gotta be careful not to assert that you can't prove. So I use a flag word here. I suspect he does. And the word suspect is the critical word there. If you ask me to prove that he does it, I'm not saying, well, I can't do that. I just suspect that he does. And so how does he do it? I guess that's just left up to him. And that's not a very satisfying answer.
3: The only thing that comes to my mind for what this is worth is we know he's no respecter of persons.
2: Yeah.
3: And if there was ever a time when he would eventually, and even the remove the candlestick concept seems to connote the idea of, I can no longer identify this church.
4: Severing fellowship.
3: Right.
2: Yeah.
3: And so if he's no respecter of persons, if things that made a church unfaithful enough back then for him to do that too, since he's no respecter of persons, it's possible today. But see, if the benefit we have in Revelation, he comes right out and says, I'm going to do it. And we have explicit statements from him saying, I'm going to do it.
2: Sure.
3: We don't have the letters from him today saying, see this church over here, I'm about to remove their candlestick. But we know he's no respecter of persons, so perhaps that is an implication of such.
4: Which, triggers a thought. I know that there are many in denominationalism today who teach once saved, always saved. But if you look at Revelation chapters 2 and 3, when Jesus is talking about removing their candlestick, which would be severing fellowship, I think that would, Revelation chapter 3, when he talks to the church at Sardis, and he talks about how, he'll remove their names from the book of life if they don't remain faithful. So, question, good answer.
3: Yeah.
4: All right, another question. What about the government of the church in terms of her uniqueness? I know BJ talked about the one body and the one head. Universally speaking, Jesus is the head of the one body. But there are a lot of religious organizations today that from the vantage point of the local government of the church are different than what I read about in Scripture. For example, many places have what I would call a one-man pastoral system. Why would we not be in favor of that?
2: Well, of course, we've only got one chief shepherd. The word pastor is could easily be, it's the same, basically, as the word pastor. There's only one chief shepherd, that's Jesus, that's 1 Peter 5. And then he describes elders, and it's kind of interesting the way he describes them. Because I think the religious world would be shocked if they really stopped and looked at Peter's writing. The elders who are among you, so now we know we're talking about elders. Wow. I exhort, whom a fellow elder and a witness of the sufferings of Christ, and also a partaker of the glory that will be revealed, shepherd, there comes the idea of pastor, the flock of God which is among you, serving as overseers, which is the word that is sometimes used today, bishop. So we got elders, pastors, bishops, and guess what? They're all the same group. Now, insignificantly, they serve in that capacity under the chief shepherd. So there's your basic organization. You have Christ the head, and he's the only one that can really pass law. And he's already had it delivered by the apostles' doctrine. And the role of these elders, pastors, bishops is to merely follow what he has had to say.
4: That's
2: to
4: right.
2: Not allow the church to go off in any direction that he would not want it to go.
4: That's right. Their authority is in the realm of expedience. In 1 Timothy chapter 3 and Titus chapter 1, Paul lays down the criterion for those who would serve as elders. They have to meet certain biblical criteria in order to function in that capacity. And I know that, like in the religious world, sometimes you'll hear the preacher identify himself as the pastor of a congregation. I know preachers can serve as pastors because Peter did, and Peter was a preacher and an apostle. But But what we're talking about something different, isn't it, BJ?
3: There's so much wisdom, in the plurality concept, too, because think about it. If one man is over a church and that one man becomes morally or doctrinally contaminated, then it can affect the whole church. The old classic illustration about the single sheet of glass, if you break it with a rock, you've broken the whole thing. But if you paint it off into sections, then you can break one part of the glass, the rest of it remains intact. And if one elder goes astray and you have a plurality of elders, as the scriptures dictate, Acts 14:23 and other passages, then you don't have the whole church being led astray by one departure. That's right. Because you've got a God's own system of checks and balances there to help to keep that from happening.
4: Great points. Great points. We'll take another break. We'll be right back in a couple of minutes. Hope you'll stay with us.
5: How fast can you run? If you're like me, it's not as fast as you used to. Did you know that the fastest man alive can run almost 30 miles per hour? Astounding as that might sound, there's one thing that neither he nor we will ever be able to outrun. Our past will always catch up with us. That's what the Bible says. Take note, be sure, your sin will find you. Oh, and when it does, it can bring some of the darkest feelings. Remorse, regret, bitterness, hatred, guilt. The past can be brutal.

0: forgiving myself, forgiving others, forgiving God. It's a short, simple read, but one that can help us change the way we think about ourselves, each other, and even God. So I hope you'll find it very helpful, if not life-changing. Forgiven, forgiving, and free. The peace of living without a past.
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2: Fills my heart with joy and love.
3: Thank you for spending this hour with us on a Thursday night. We appreciate that so very much as we talk about the uniqueness of the church. And we have an email that has come in. If a group of people are following the New Testament pattern but have a name on the building that uses a scriptural term other than, quote unquote, Church of Christ, would they be a part of Christ Church? Good question. BJ, how would you respond?
4: There's some key phrases in that question. If a group of people are following the New Testament pattern, and if that is the case, and they use a name on the sign that doesn't say Church of Christ, that implies that the New Testament pattern would allow such. And it does, in fact, properly define the Church of God, which is at Corinth, 1 Corinthians chapter 1 and verse 2. And at the beginning of the program, Gary cited a large number of terms that are used scripturally. I think maybe one of the reasons why some folks have shied away from using some scriptural terms is because we don't want to be unnecessarily confused with, for example, the term Church of God is also used by a religious organization that teaches some things that are just contrary to what the Bible teaches. And so perhaps if we were driving down the road on vacation and we saw the sign, that might, you know, lead us to believe that that might not be the place for us. But upon further review, we might find that they were doing everything else that the New Testament church says to do. So technically, yes. There's no doubt that one could be a group that is the Lord's church, even if they don't use the actual term Church of Christ, as long as they use a scriptural term and follow the New Testament pattern.
3: Well, great answer. Another email's come in. 1 Corinthians describes a congregation that had many errors, sins, and troubles. How many problems can a congregation have and still be considered our brethren? Interesting question.
5: Well, you know, anybody that's read Revelation chapters 2 and 3 is effectively going to be asking the same question. I mean, it's really apparently the Lord is, in the Old Testament, he was always slow to give up on his people. And I get the sense in Revelation 2 and 3 that he's still slow to give up on his people. And I fear sometimes that we brand folks as totally gone too quickly. Don't get me wrong, I'm not approving of what they're doing that's wrong, but maybe if we approach them as brethren, which by the way is consistent with 2 Thessalonians, they've been walking out of step. We had to withdraw from them, perhaps, but how do we treat them? Not as as an outsider, but as a brother.
3: I would say even for people that have gone beyond the scope of New Testament teaching, they're still our brethren. Mm-hmm. They're just wayward brethren.
5: Yeah.
3: And you know, at some point in time, you know, yes, they may go too far. There are certain things that people could do that would violate cardinal doctrines of New Testament Christianity. BJ, I know you want to say something.
4: As with anything else, extremism is always a danger. One extreme is to, you know, suggest that you can't have any problems and be the Lord's church. The other extreme is to say, well, here's a church that had a bunch of problems and they were still the Lord's church. Therefore, a church can have a lot of problems and still be the Lord's church. But that's not where it stops. Paul wrote letters to the Corinthians to try to correct the problem.

0: problems they were having. And we can't be content to just say they exist. We've got to also use the same inspired advice found in the New Testament to help deal with those problems. And that means some patience and tolerance to work through it with someone, not to write them off immediately and to say, working with you, because Paul worked with them, but he did say at times very stern, shall I praise you in this? I praise you not.
1: Yeah,
0: so we've got to find a balance there between being patient with folks and not being tolerant of sin without trying to correct it.
1: Yeah, absolutely.
2: Yeah, and remember, in 2 Corinthians, he said, I wrote with tears, and yet he ends up rejoicing because the wayward ones come back, the church has responded to what he had to say. There was improvement.
0: Yeah.
1: I was just thinking about Revelation chapter 3 when you're talking with regard to the church at Laodicea. There was nothing good said about that congregation, not one thing. Yeah. But he said, behold, I stand at the door and knock. If any man opens the door, I'll come in and sup with him and eat with me. And so, he wants our fellowship. He wants our faithfulness to him. Another question, what does it mean in Matthew 16:18 that the gates of hell will not prevail against it? Is it attacks from Satan, or is it the grave that Jesus was in?
0: Well, I know sometimes that phrase has been interpreted to mean once the church is started, it'll never go out of existence. I believe Daniel 2:44 is your verse for that more than this one is. My understanding of Matthew 16:18 and 19 is I'm going to build my church, and the gates of Hades is the actual word there used, shall not prevail against it, meaning shall not prevail against my promise and my fulfillment of the promise that I will build my church. When he died, people might have thought, well, there goes his promise to build his church. No, the gates of hell, or Hades in this case, did not prevail against that promise because he arose from the dead. He left the Hadean realm. He came back, he ascended to his Father, and then on the day of Pentecost, he did build the church just as he said he would in Matthew 16:18 and 19. So the gates of hell or Hades did not prevail against the promise that he made to build his church.
2: That's right. Exactly right. And Hugo McCord wrote a sermon called The Unique Church, which of course what we're talking about tonight. And I found it very significant that his closing point was, it is unique in that it could survive the death of all its members. And his point is, of course, that we will be raised. We will be, and when we're raised, we'll still be the church. Mm-hmm. That even death will not keep us from being the church.
1: Well, in Revelation chapter 1, verse 18, Jesus said what? I have the keys of Hades and death. And so, another question. What is it that makes the Church of Christ different? Because there are some people that would ask that question.
0: I have a sermon outline. It's not original with me in my files, that I really like the approach that it takes. And I preached it years ago when I was a young boy preacher, and I probably need to preach it again, but it sticks in my mind tonight on this subject. The Church of Christ is different not just because of what it teaches about baptism for the remission of sins, because there are some religious groups who teach that same thing. It's not different just because it doesn't use mechanical instruments of music and worship to God. There are some other a cappella religious groups in the religious world tonight. It's not unique just because it has elders in it, because other churches have elders as their arrangement of church government. The article, or the sermon outline rather, goes through all of these points, and then its conclusion, which is powerful, is the Church of Christ is different because it's the only church that teaches all of these things, and teaches all of these things because they come from this book right here. And we can still be just what God wants us to be today by teaching all of the things that this book teaches. We don't have to change it.
1: That's exactly right. Great points. Another question. If the difference between brethren and wayward brethren, based upon their intent, are they in error knowingly, do you agree with this understanding?
2: Wow, I don't know that I ever really quite thought about it one way or the other. It, I'll tell you what I thought of, and this is probably not going to satisfy the person asking the question, but I immediately thought of Paul in the Philippian letter describing two different intents in teaching.
1: In Philippians 1?
2: Philippians chapter 1. We could start a lot of places, but I'll start at 14. And most of the brethren in the Lord, having become confident by my chains, are much more bold to speak the word without fear. Some indeed preach Christ even from envy and strife, and some also from goodwill. The former preach Christ from selfish ambition. That's a campaigning for support. You know, vote for me, you know, that kind of a thing. Not sincerely, supposing to add affliction to my chains. So that's the wrong motive. Every bit of that's the wrong motive. And then he goes on, but the latter out of love, knowing that I'm appointed for the defense of the gospel. What then? Only that in every way, whether in pretense or in truth, Christ is preached, and in this I rejoice, yes, and will rejoice. And so what I get out of Paul is, well, here's the thing. Their intent may be one thing, but if they're doing what's right, if they're promoting the growth of the kingdom, if they're preaching the gospel of Jesus Christ, I'm going to rejoice in that. And you know what? I'm going to let the Lord do the judging on the intent part. He knows the heart. I don't.
0: It's the thought that comes to my mind is it possible to be wayward without knowing it? Yes. I've driven down the road thinking I was going the right direction, and I was wayward. I was off the way I should have been, but I didn't know it. So I can't say that all wayward brethren know that they're wayward spiritually any more than everyone who's wayward on the highways knows at that moment in time that they're wayward. But once you find it out, what do you do about it then? That's the important thing.
1: That's exactly right. I know our time is almost gone tonight, but I guess to somehow sum it up very quickly, what would you tell someone, maybe in a couple of sentences, what is most unique about the Church of Christ?
2: Well, a couple of sentences. I'm going to keep going back to that idea that I mentioned early and we've all agreed on, I think, and that is that we go to the Bible to get our answers. And you know, hopefully, and I'm aware that this may not always be the case, but hopefully if we discover something in Scripture that we've overlooked or we've misunderstood, hopefully we're willing to change. And I think that is unique.
1: Yeah, I think that I think one of the things that Jesus sought to drive home was that we're always to be subordinate to His will, and He taught that by example. BJ,
0: I don't know why this thought came to my mind, but I thought, well, in the actual sense, the Church of Christ, meaning the actual church that He bought with His own blood, is the only one that's actually connected to the head. Yeah. Colossians 1:18, and so I want to be in the body. That's not just any religious body out there. I want to be in the Ephesians 4:4, one body.
1: Right.
0: And Ephesians 5:23 says He's the Savior of the body, singular. And so people sometimes want to know, do I have to be a member of the Church of Christ in order to be saved? It's a very volatile sounding question. But if you understand that the church is His body, Ephesians 1:22 and 23, and He's the Savior of the body, and there's only one. If I take the word body and put it in a diagram form and say, okay, here's a man outside the body. If he's the Savior of the body and there's only one, does this man need to be in the one body he'll be the Savior of? Yes. Well, take the word body and erase it and put the word church there. And you can do that because Ephesians 1 says the body is the church.
1: Right.
0: And you haven't changed the truth of the diagram. Well, one needs to be a member of the called out group that belongs to Christ in order to be saved.
1: Well said. Gary and BJ, thank you so much. Man, I can't tell you enough how much we appreciate you being here tonight. You guys always do an outstanding job. We want to encourage you. GBN Live is going to be, we're going to be at PTP Polishing the Pulpit on Friday, August the 17th. I think we begin at 7 p.m. that night. We'd love to see you there. BJ Clark and Glenn Colley are going to be a part of the live program. And listen, we would love to have you in the audience that night. I think we're going to be talking about things most surely believed. And so it'd be a great night. And so appreciate appreciate it if you would come and honor us with your presence. We will be back on the air again Thursday, August 30th, and hope to see you right back here then. Again, tonight, we want to thank Gary and BJ. Thank you always for being here. Thank you for being a part of our program. Hope to see you back here in a couple of weeks. And before that, we hope to see you in Sevierville, Tennessee at PTP. Alan Webster directs that, and it's a great, great work. Hope you can be there. God bless.
3: 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Thank you for watching.
1: That's a great comfort to know that God will supply us with the things that we need, and to trust Him, to learn to trust Him,
0: right,
1: and to recognize, you know, I can just hear Jesus saying this to the people of His day, and there are so many people today whose lives are filled with worry and anxiety, and quite frankly, they can't enjoy life, BJ, because they're so wrapped up in concern for what's going on.
0: In Philippians 4:19, but my God shall supply all your need according to His riches and glory by Christ Jesus. We have things supplied for us. We sometimes don't realize how truly beneficial it is to serve God here and hereafter. And it reminds me of riches that can't be taxed. I'm never going to be taxed on the riches of God's grace.

0: You have questions? The Bible has answers. This program, overseen by the Phillips Street Church of Christ, is dedicated to answering your questions with God's Word. Please join us for the period of study as we seek to give a Bible answer. And now, here is your moderator.
1: We are happy that you have found a Bible answer. My name is Mike McDaniel, and I'm the evangelist of the Central Church of Christ in Caruthersville, Missouri. And I serve as the moderator of this program, and I received a letter the other day from someone who was flipping channels with that remote control and found a Bible answer for the first time and was delighted with it, and they're telling their friends about it. I hope that you'll do the same. Not everybody knows about a Bible answer and where it may be seen in your area. And so we would appreciate you advertising the program for us. Now, we have three gospel preachers with us, and they're doing an outstanding job at answering your questions. We'll have them introduce themselves to you once again.
2: Hello, my name is Kevin Thomason, and I preach for the Main Street Church of Christ in Troy, Tennessee.
3: My name is Brad Brewer. I preach for the Bethel Church of Christ in Martin, Tennessee.
4: Hello, my name is Ronnie Goodham. I am a missionary from India.
1: We're glad to have these brethren with us. Now, our first question goes to Brother Brewer today. And Brother Brewer, what happens to children who die before they can accept the gospel? Brother Brewer.
3: Well, let's understand, first of all, that when a child is born, that child is born in a sinless condition. We often say and use language like that child is safe. They've not yet sinned, and so they have no need for salvation. They're not able to accept the gospel because they're not capable of understanding the gospel. They don't have the ability at that point in their development to be able to discern what God wants them to do. And you know, the Bible talks about this in Ezekiel chapter 28 and verse 15. We read, "Thou wast perfect in thy ways from the day thou wast created till iniquity was found in thee." In other words, there was a time in our lives when we were innocent. There was no unrighteousness found in us. There was no iniquity that was found within us at that point. We were innocent in that way. In Romans chapter 9, Paul talked about a time before Jacob and Esau were born and said that while they were still in the womb of their mother, they had not done any good or evil. And so there are a lot of places where the Bible is very clear that children are born in a sinless and innocent state. They remain in that state throughout childhood. But the Bible also talks about a time when children, become accountable for their actions. In Isaiah chapter 7 and verse 15 talks about a time when a young man will come to know to refuse evil and choose the good. And so when that time comes that we know that we should refuse to do those things that are evil and we should do those things that are good, then we become accountable. Something changes in that time in our state before God. Before that time, before we knew how to refuse the evil and choose the good, we were sinless, we were innocent. But once we reach that state of life where we can distinguish good from evil and we're capable of making a commitment to do that which is good, then we're no longer sinless. We're no longer innocent. We at that point are then in need of salvation. And of course, that salvation comes about through our obedience to the gospel of Christ. So the question then is, what happens to children who die before they can obey the gospel? Well, if that child dies before what we commonly refer to as the age of accountability, that is, that time when they become responsible and accountable before God, then that child would die in a safe condition. They've never sinned. They're not accountable before God. And then when that child dies, then they'll go to paradise, to the place where the saved and those that die in that state would be found. If that individual, however, has reached such an age, they're accountable for their sins before God, they've not obeyed the gospel, then they'll be lost. The blood of Christ has not covered their sins, and so they will not be able to go to the place where the saved reside. And so what we need to do is do all that we can do to help to teach our children about the Bible, teach them about the love of God, teach them about the salvation offered by Christ. And if we'll do that, then when they're ready, when they reach such an age that they do become accountable for God, then it's our hope that those children will readily obey the gospel. They'll have their sins forgiven. They will become Christians. They'll make that commitment to Christ, and then they'll live in faithful service until such time of their death. That's what we want for our children. But that's got to be a decision that they make. We can't make that decision for them. All we can do is just simply guide them in that process so that they can make that good decision. Appreciate that question.
1: Thank you very much for that good answer. To Brother Goodham, what does it mean to worship God in spirit and in truth? Brother Goodham.
4: Thank you for that wonderful question. The question has the worship God in truth and spirit, which is a direct quote what Jesus Christ said as recorded in John 4:23-24. But the hour cometh and now is when the true worshipers shall worship the Father in spirit and in truth. And he continues this to say, for the Father seeketh such to worship him. God is a spirit, and they that worship him must worship him in truth and in spirit. And we look at this, in this two verses, he has repeated this these words a few times. The word worship is, and the strong definition gives, is as paying homage to God. The first time when God asked Abraham to offer him a sacrifice of his son in Genesis 22:2, Abraham understands that God has asked him to worship him. And we read that in Genesis 22:5 as, abide ye here with the donkey, and I and the lad will go yonder and worship and come again unto you. And this is the first time the word worship is used in the King James Version. But when we put these two together, we understand that the concept of worship actually means to offer a sacrifice unto the Lord. Now, Paul mentions the same principle in when we read in Romans 12:1, he says, I beseech you, therefore, brethren, by the mercies of God, that ye present your bodies a living sacrifice, holy, acceptable unto God, which is your reasonable service. At the same time, here we also read in Hebrews 13:5, he says, by him, therefore, let us offer the sacrifice of praise to God continually, that is the fruit of our lips, giving thanks to his name. We understand what worship is all about. Worship is about offering sacrifices unto the Lord. Of course, in New Testament, there are five acts of worship. And when we do all these five acts of worship, we are offering a sacrifice unto the Lord. And we also need to remember that when we are in worship, God is the audience. And we are the worshipers. In other words, we are the performers. Many people think it's the other way around, which is not right according to the Bible. And when we think about what is truth, according to the question, Pilate asked Jesus Christ the question, the same question, what is truth? The psalmist answered the question for us. Psalm 119:160, thy word is true from the beginning. And when we put it together, we realize that God is asking us to worship him according to his word, according to what he has directed us in his word. And what does it mean to be in spirit? The original Greek word for a spirit is pneuma, which means the rational spirit, the power by which the human being feels, thinks, and decide. And Matthew 22:37, Christ is saying, thou shalt love thy God with all thy heart and with all thy soul and with all thy mind. He also said, if you love me, keep my commandments. So when we put all these things together, what is worship, what is truth, and what is spirit, we need to worship him. We need to offer sacrifices unto the Lord as he has commanded in his scriptures given to us, and with all our mind, with all our soul, and with all everything that we have to him as a sacrifice. Thank you for this wonderful question.
1: Thank you very much for that good answer. Now to Brother Thomason. In Numbers 14, it appears that Moses changed the mind of God. How do you explain this, Brother Thomason?
2: Thank you so much for the question. As we're looking at the events that occur in Numbers 14, we need to remember that these events stem from the events that are taking place in chapter 13. And in chapter 13, God had instructed Moses to send out the 12 spies to spy out the land of Canaan. Well, those 12 spies returned, and 10 of those spies gave an evil report, as we see in chapter 13 and verse 32. And basically, these men who gave an evil report, they basically were saying, we are not going to be able to take the land of Canaan, or we're not going to be able to receive this as our inheritance, or God is not going to be able to do what God said he would do. So this evil report here was certainly a lack of faith, and it was also, as we'll note in chapter 14, it was rebellion against God's will. Well, once this evil report had been put out by these 10 spies, it upset the congregation of the Lord's people in chapter 14, and they began to cry, and they began to complain, and they began to complain to Moses and Aaron and speak against those two men. And those two men were simply doing what they were told to do. Joshua and Caleb, the two faithful spies, they tried to calm the situation down, and they gave a good report, and they said, we can take this land, and we're going to be able to enter it, and God will do this for us, but we must not rebel against God. We must be faithful to him. And things got so stirred up and so bad at this point that the people threatened to stone Joshua and Caleb, and I believe as well Moses and Aaron. Well, God appears on the scene here in the tabernacle of the congregation, 14:10. And then we see in 14:11, and the Lord said unto Moses, how long will this people provoke me? How long will it be ere they believe me? For all the signs which I have showed among them, I will smite them with the pestilence and disinherit them, and will make of thee a greater nation and mightier than they. So God here, because of these circumstances and this unfaithfulness and this disobedience, he threatens to smite the people with pestilence. Moses, at this point, he begins to do what a mediator will do. Remember, Moses, he's the lawgiver. Moses is also the mediator. So he begins to mediate, and he begins to plead with God and to beg God for mercy and for forgiveness. If you look at verse 18, Moses says, the Lord is long-suffering and of great mercy, forgiving iniquity and transgression, by no means clearing the guilty, visiting the iniquity of the fathers upon the children unto the third and fourth generation. Pardon, I beseech thee. He's begging here. I beseech thee, the iniquity of this people according unto the greatness of thy mercy. And so Moses is pleading on behalf of these people for God's forgiveness and mercy. In verse 20, the Lord said, I have pardoned according to thy word. It's not that Moses had some sort of power or influence over God's decision. Moses is simply beseeching and pleading within God's will, and God grants that pardon which is within his will. You know, in our day and time, we may approach the Heavenly Father in prayer, and we may do some beseeching. We may do some pleading. We may have a request, and if it all falls within the will of God, he may grant that request. And that's what he's doing here with the situation of Moses. But if we'll go on down and read the context, and because of time, we don't have time to look at all of these verses, but if you simply continue reading there in chapter 14, you will note that God did punish those evildoers, those who were rebelling against him, those who were stirring up this trouble. They were not allowed to enter into the land of Canaan. In fact, those 10 spies that gave that evil report, they did die by a plague. So Moses was simply beseeching and begging for mercy and pardon, and God granted that because that falls within God's will. Thank you so much.
1: Thank you. We've reached the halfway point of our program today. 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Back to Brother Brewer, we have this question. Should I tell my spouse about my pornography addiction? Brother Brewer.
3: Well, let me say this first of all, if you're watching the program today and you struggle with pornography, you're not alone. Pornography is a favorite pastime of millions of Americans. In fact, a recent survey showed that pornography sites reach more traffic than Netflix, Amazon, and Twitter combined. In the United States, it's about a $12 billion a year industry. It's prevalent, it's easily accessible, it's considered by many to be harmless entertainment. But as Christians, we know that it's dangerous and it's deadly. Let's consider just for a moment what the Bible has to say about pornography, and then we'll get into the other aspect of this question. In reality, the word pornography as we know it doesn't appear in the Bible, but pornography finds its root in two words, one of those being porneia and the other being graphe. Now, the Greek word porneia appears a number of times in the New Testament, and it's a word that generally speaks of any type of sexual immorality. God's message regarding that type of immorality remains the same today as it was in the first century. It has not changed. Consider, for example, Matthew chapter 5 and verse 28. But I say unto you that whosoever looketh upon a woman to lust after her hath committed adultery with her already in his heart. Now that's as good a description of pornography as I've ever heard. It is looking upon a woman with the intent of lusting after her. Now, Jesus says that the end result of that kind of activity is the same as the physical act of adultery. You know, Paul would say this in 1 Corinthians chapter 6, beginning in verse 9. Know ye not that the unrighteous shall not inherit the kingdom of God? Be not deceived. Neither fornicators, nor idolaters, nor adulterers, nor effeminate, nor abusers of themselves with mankind, nor thieves, nor covetous, nor drunkards, nor revilers, nor extortioners shall inherit the kingdom of God. You know, over and over again, the Bible makes it clear to us that we're to avoid all types of sexual immorality. It has a lasting residual effect. The images that we see, particularly with regard to pornography, they stay in our minds. It changes how we view intimacy. It changes how we treat women. And the end result of it, as with any other sin, is going to be death. Now, the question here is, for the one that has succumbed to the sin of pornography, the one that is addicted to this particular type of sexual immorality, should that individual tell their spouse about what they've been involved in? Well, I would say this, if you value your marriage, You've got to come clean about this with your spouse. Pornography can have a devastating effect on marriage. It increases the odds of infidelity by 300%. 50%, 56% of divorces involve one party in that marriage having an obsessive interest in pornography. So there are several things that need to happen here. Number one, you need to go to God in repentance and ask for His forgiveness. You know, Paul there in 1 Corinthians chapter 9 and verse 11 says that these people who at one time were involved in these various types of immorality, he says, such were some of you, but you're washed, but you're sanctified, but you're justified in the name of the Lord Jesus and by the Spirit of our God. So the one that has been involved in sexual immorality, they can be forgiven. But that's only going to come through the pathway of repentance. Secondly, you got to confess this to your spouse. You've got to ask for her forgiveness. James 5:16 says, confess your faults one to another, pray one for another that you may be healed. The effectual fervent prayer of a righteous man availeth much. That works in the church, but it's also going to work in the marriage relationship. You won't be able to recover from the addiction of pornography if you don't include your spouse in that process and let her aid in your recovery. And then thirdly, let me encourage you, seek professional help. You know, it might be a knowledgeable Christian counselor. It might be some kind of a specialized support group. This is not something that you want to try to recover from on your own. You know, your wife, if she'll agree to do this, can well serve you as an accountability partner. If she won't do that, find someone who will. It's difficult, but you can overcome this addiction. You can be forgiven. You can certainly be forgiven by God, and hopefully you can be forgiven by your spouse. But your marriage will never be what it ought to be if you don't have complete honesty, and particularly in this area. I hope that this helps with this difficult situation.
1: Thank you for that very good answer, Brother Brewer. Now to Brother Goodham. Does the Church of Christ have any earthly headquarters and conventions that meet and make laws? Brother Goodham.
4: Thank you for that question. To quickly answer that question, no, Churches of Christ do not have an earthly headquarters. No, Churches of Christ do not have conventions where people gather to meet and make laws. That is all sounds like a worldly thing that organizations do, like corporations do, and denominations do. But the Church of Christ is not a denominational body. Neither denominations are Churches of Christ. Churches of Christ are bought by Christ by His own blood, Acts 20 and verse 28. And Paul actually calls himself, in Romans 16:16, all Churches of Christ salute you, including himself being a member of the Church of Christ. The word church means from the Greek word ekklesia, which means the called out. Christ certainly did call us out, and He put us into the light, 1 Peter 2:9. He did not call us out from the darkness and put us back in the darkness. And remember, in John 8:12, Christ said, I am the light of the world. Now the question arises, where does the Church of Christ has her headquarters? We look into the scriptures and we find these scriptures. Christ is talking to His disciples in John 14:2. In My Father's house are many mansions. If it were not so, I would have told you. I go to prepare a place for you. And also we read in Hebrews 13:14, for here have we no continuing city, but we seek one to come. And in Philippians 3:20, he talks about, for our citizenship is in heaven, whence also we wait for a Savior, the Lord Jesus Christ. When we put all these three verses together, we understand the Churches of Christ do not have an earthly headquarters. If they have a headquarters, which they do, is actually in heaven. And then a question arises, who is making those laws? And who is the head of the church? The scriptures answers that Christ is the head of the church, and He is the one that is making the laws for us. And that is nothing to do with man's power, but it is all coming from God's power. And this is what Paul is writing to the Romans, talking about Romans 16 when he 16:16 when he's aligning himself with the churches of Christ. But very next verse, in the 17th verse, he's talking about, I beseech you, brethren, to stay and to mark and avoid those that make contrary to the things that they have learned, the doctrines that they have learned, which is the doctrine of the apostles. The apostles' doctrine, Acts 2:47, which they received from Christ and by the power of the Holy Ghost, and which is written in the form of the Bible that we have. And when we look at all these things together, the Bible is our final authority. And if we do the Bible things by the Bible manner, and then if we speak where the Bible speaks, and if we are silent where the Bible is silent, we go where the Bible is taking us, which is in heaven. Which we are not going to go to an earthly headquarters, but we are going to go to a heavenly headquarters, because Church of Christ is not an earthly body, but it is a heavenly body given to us by Heavenly God. Thank you for that wonderful question.
1: Our thanks to Brother Thomason and Brother Brewer, Brother Goodham, for the job they've done today in answering your questions. We really appreciate these questions that have been sent in by our viewers. My wife and I, on November the 17th, celebrated our 30th wedding anniversary. And I heard about another preacher and his wife who won the Happy Marriage Contest in the Good Housekeeping magazine. There were 18,000 entries in that contest, but they're the ones that won. And they said that the secret of success to their 27-year marriage was this. They said, we gave when we wanted to receive. We served when we wanted to feast. We shared when we wanted to keep. We listened when we wanted to talk. We submitted when we wanted to reign. And we stayed when we wanted to leave. And, you know, does that describe your marriage? I heard recently of a friend who had divorced, and I did not know that. You know, a good marriage is more than a 50-50 arrangement. You know, sometimes it's 100 to nothing, isn't it? Especially when they're wanting to leave. But we need to remember that God said that man is not to put asunder what he has joined together in marriage, Matthew 19:3 and verse following. I hope that you have a happy marriage, one that is based on the foundation of the Word of God, one that has Christ in the home, one that has God at the top of the triangle, God, you, and your spouse. Thanks so much for watching A Bible Answer today. And remember, for your Bible questions, there's always a Bible answer.
0: We would love to hear from you, our viewers. If you have questions for A Bible Answer, or if you'd like any of the material offered on this program, please contact us at the address on the screen. We appreciate all of our supporters, and we encourage you to worship with a faithful Church of Christ in your area.

0: When did the Apostle Paul have his sins forgiven? In Acts chapter 9, Jesus appeared to Paul and said, "You will be told what you must do." Paul was so scared, he didn't eat, he didn't drink, he prayed for 3 days. Now, what would you be praying for if you'd been killing Christians? I would pray, "Lord, please forgive me." Yet after praying for 3 days, he wasn't saved yet. He was told, "Why are you waiting? Arise and be baptized and wash away your sins, calling on the name of the Lord." And now, I have the same question for you. Why are you waiting?
1: 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When a person starts a school or a new job, they are usually asked to bring a whole list of items, and that can be stressful, even expensive. At GBN, we ask you to only bring your Bible, a piece of paper, and a pencil, something to write with, so that if you have any questions for us, we might answer them. One thing we will never ask you to bring is your checkbook. And once again, thank you for tuning in to GBN.

Welcome to LG Ministry. I'm so thankful that you have joined me today to hear another lesson from God's Word. I always do my best to present the truth, and I hope the lessons that I present to you will challenge you or will cause you to be uplifted so that you might grow closer to God. So now let's get to our lesson. Our key text for this lesson comes from Matthew 18, verse number 1. At that time, the disciples came to Jesus saying, "Who then is greatest in the kingdom of heaven?" Then Jesus called a little child to him, set him in the midst of them, and said, "Assuredly I say to you, unless you are converted and become as little children, you'll by no means enter the kingdom of heaven. Therefore, whoever humbles himself as this little child is the greatest in the kingdom of heaven. Whoever receives one little child like this in my name receives me. But whoever causes one of these little ones who believe in me to sin, it would be better for him if a millstone were hung around his neck and he were drowned in the depth of the sea." One of the main messages Jesus taught his disciples to teach others during the limited commission was that the kingdom was coming. Matthew 10, verse number 5. "These 12 Jesus sent out and commanded them, saying, 'Do not go into the way of the Gentiles, and do not enter a city of the Samaritans, but go rather to the lost sheep of the house of Israel. And as you go, preach, saying, the kingdom of heaven is at hand.'" We can all imagine some of the thoughts that were going through his disciples' heads, especially whenever we consider that they were thinking of a physical kingdom like the one that was under David. Since they were Jesus' chosen men, they kept arguing about who was going to be the greatest in the new kingdom. And we can see this in Mark 9, verse 33. "Then he came to Capernaum, and when he was in the house, he asked them, 'What was it you disputed among yourselves on the road?' But they kept silent, for on the road they had disputed among themselves who would be the greatest." A little bit later, James and John took it a step further, as we read in Mark 10, verse 35. "Then James and John, the sons of Zebedee, came to him, saying, 'Teacher, we want you to do for us whatever we ask.' And he said to them, 'What do you want me to do for you?' They said to him, 'Grant us that we may sit one on your right hand and the other on your left in your glory.'" Every time his disciples would start thinking this way, he would explain to them that they have the wrong attitude. For example, I want you to notice his response to James and John in Mark 10 and verse 38. "But Jesus said to them, 'You do not know what you ask. Are you able to drink the cup that I drink and be baptized with the baptism that I'm baptized with?' They said to him, 'We are able.' So Jesus said to them, 'You will indeed drink the cup that I drink, and with the baptism I'm baptized with, you will be baptized. But to sit on my right hand and on my left is not mine to give, but it is for those whom it is prepared.' And when the 10 heard it, they began to be greatly displeased with James and John. But Jesus called them to himself and said to them, 'You know that those who are considered rulers over the Gentiles lord it over them, and their great ones exercise authority over them. Yet it shall not be so among you. But whoever desires to become great among you shall be your servant. And whoever of you desires to be first shall be slave of all. For even the Son of Man did not come to be served, but to serve, and to give his life a ransom for many.'" Now, it seems to be in the nature of man to want to feel important and to be in a position of power. But as Jesus taught the apostles, if you want to be great in the kingdom of God, you are to be humble and you are to be a servant of all. But the greatest illustration he used to teach them was the premise of using a young child. As we read from our key verse, "Then Jesus called a little child to him, set him in the midst of them, and said, 'Assuredly I say to you, unless you are converted and become as little children, you'll by no means enter the kingdom of heaven. Therefore, whoever humbles himself as this little child is the greatest in the kingdom of heaven.'" When Jesus did this, it struck at the heart of his apostles and made them feel foolish about how they were acting, because Jesus is telling them, don't have a pompous heart. Have a humble heart like a young child. Most of us can relate to Jesus' illustration and understand exactly what he means, because we know how young children are. We know how humble and innocent they behave. And we also are taught that we must be like little children in order to enter the kingdom of heaven.
Since we must become like them, I think it's important for us to know what that means and what it doesn't mean. Jesus is not saying that we should become immature and do immature things, because that would go against the principle that we are taught within Scripture to become mature. As Paul said in 1 Corinthians 13, verse 11, "When I was a child, I spoke as a child, and I understood as a child. I thought as a child, but when I became a man, I put away childish things." 1 Corinthians 14, verse 20, "Brethren, do not be children in understanding. However, in malice be babes, but in understanding be mature." We are to be adults and to continue to mature in the Word of God by digging deeper into it each day. We cannot and must not stay in the kiddie pool when it comes to learning God's Word. As the writer said in Hebrews 5, verse number 12, "For though by this time you ought to be teachers, you need someone to teach you again the first principles of the oracles of God, and you have come to need milk and not solid food. For everyone who partakes only of milk is unskilled in the word of righteousness, for he is a babe. But solid food belongs to those who are of full age, that is, those who by reason of use have their senses exercised to discern both good and evil." We are certainly not to throw temper tantrums when things don't go our way, like Ahab did when Naboth would not sell or trade his vineyard. 1 Kings 21, verse 4. "So Ahab went into his house, sullen and displeased, because of the word which Naboth the Jezreelite had spoken to him. For he had said, 'I will not give you the inheritance of my fathers.' And he lay down on his bed and turned away his face and would eat no food." Jesus didn't have any of these immature qualities or those things like them in mind when he said that we must be like little children. So let's take a look at some of the qualities that he is talking about. First, little children are innocent and they're pure. They have not been corrupted by the world, and they have not developed a desire for sin. Every Christian must learn to reprogram themselves to have this same type of pure and innocent heart. Romans 12, verse number 1, "I beseech you therefore, brethren, by the mercies of God, that you present your bodies a living sacrifice, holy, acceptable to God, which is your reasonable service. And do not be conformed to this world, but be transformed by the renewing of your mind, that you may prove what is that good and acceptable and perfect will of God." This is not something we can do overnight. In fact, many times it takes a lifetime to undo the damage we have done to our hearts by all the worldly things we have brought into them. Many of the things that we have learned from the world and many of the shocking images we have seen in movies and real life and print or on our computers will be ingrained in our minds for a long time, if not forever. So we must also understand that the words that we use and the words that we hear all the time, they will affect us. When we are around people that, you know, cuss and say vulgar things all the time, it no longer shocks us. And our minds have a tendency to apply certain meanings to certain phrases that have been corrupted by the world. The more we immerse ourselves in things like these, the more challenging it will be for us to reprogram ourselves to where we actually become shocked when we hear or see things that are not righteous or wholesome. As I said, it will not be easy for us to be able to do this. It's not going to be easy just to clear the junk out of our heads. But we can eventually do it, though I personally believe that our hearts shall be scarred for a lifetime. Now, in order to go back to having a pure and innocent heart, it begins by renewing our minds in the way of righteousness. As Paul said, we must bring every thought into captivity to the obedience of Christ, 2 Corinthians 10, verse number 5. One thing that will definitely help us in the process of trying to do this is prayer. We should pray to God something similar to what David said in Psalm 51, verse number 6. "Behold, you desire truth in the inward parts, and in the hidden part you will make me to know wisdom. Purge me with hyssop, and I shall be clean. Wash me, and I shall be whiter than snow. Make me hear joy and gladness, that the bones you have broken may rejoice. Hide your face from my sins, and blot out my iniquities. Create in me a clean heart, O God, and renew a steadfast spirit within me." We must also continue to reprogram our hearts with the Word of God. The whole chapter of Psalm 119 declares the importance of putting God's Word into our hearts. And I recommend that you read the whole chapter.
But for our time, we'll just look at the beginning of it. Psalm 119, verse number 1. Blessed are the undefiled in the way, who walk in the way of the Lord. Blessed are those who keep His testimonies, who seek Him with the whole heart. They also do no iniquity. They walk in His ways. You have commanded us to keep Your precepts diligently. Oh, that my ways were directed to keep Your statutes. Then I would not be ashamed when I look into all Your commandments. I will praise You with uprightness of heart when I learn Your righteous judgments. I will keep Your statutes. Oh, do not forsake me utterly. How can a young man cleanse his way? By taking heed according to Your word. With my whole heart I have sought You. Oh, let me not wander from Your commandments. Your word I have hidden in my heart, that I might not sin against You. As we use prayer and God's word to reprogram our minds to help us to reclaim our innocence and to clean out the junk that's in our hearts, we must also stay away from those images and words that caused us to become corrupt in the first place. It's already hard enough to battle against this without having the corruption still in place. It'll be like an alcoholic who's trying to quit but still keeps his refrigerator stocked with beer. Or it'd be like someone with a towel standing out in the middle of a hard rainstorm trying to dry off. I mean, it just doesn't work. So we need to train ourselves to have the attitude of David. Psalm 101, verse number 3. I will set nothing wicked before my eyes. I hate the work of those who fall away. It shall not cling to me. A perverse heart shall depart from me. I will not know wickedness. The second quality a young child has is that they are full of love. There is nothing quite like a young child who can come up and hug you and kiss you and completely change your mood. Having this kind of love that a child has for others is the kind of love that we are supposed to have for each other. John 13, verse 34, a new commandment I give to you, that you love one another as I've loved you, that you also love one another. By this, all will know that you are my disciples, if you have love for one another. 1 Peter 1, verse 22, since you have purified your souls in obeying the truth through the Spirit

and understand all mysteries and all knowledge, and though I have all faith so that I could remove mountains, but have not love, I am nothing. And though I bestow all my goods to feed the poor, and though I give my body to be burned, but have not love, it profits me nothing. Loving others is easy for some, but for others it can be very challenging. The way we learn to have this kind of love is through prayer and by learning about love from God. 1 John 4:19. We love Him because He first loved us. 1 Thessalonians 4:9. But concerning brotherly love, you have no need that I should write to you, for you yourselves are taught by God to love one another. And indeed you do so toward all the brethren who are in all Macedonia. But we urge you, brethren, that you increase more and more. God shows us what love is and what love means. His example can help us to learn what it means to love as a young child. Romans 5:6. For when we were still without strength in due time, Christ died for the ungodly. For scarcely for a righteous man will one die. Yet perhaps for a good man, someone would even dare to die. But God demonstrates His own love toward us in that while we were still sinners, Christ died for us. The third quality of a young child is that they understand that they are dependent on their parents, and this causes them to have a deep trust in them. This is certainly a quality that we must learn as Christians, because without God, we are nothing. We must learn to trust that He will always be there for us. Unfortunately, we become too full of ourselves sometimes, and we think that we can do all things by ourselves without the help of God. But we learn from Scripture that this is a mistake. Jeremiah 10:23. O Lord, I know that the way of man is not in himself. It is not in man who walks to direct his own steps. What happens most of the time when young children try to do something on their own that they're not ready to do? Well, they usually get hurt. You know, for instance, they might watch a Superman or something that flies, and they want to emulate that. And so they'll put on a little makeshift cape, and they'll jump off of things. And they usually hit their noggin, and here comes the crying. Well, the same thing can happen to us when we try and leave God out of our lives, and we take on situations without Him. It doesn't make us little, and it doesn't make us weak because we are dependent on God. Instead of viewing our dependence on God as something bad, we should be comforted by it. You know, just as a young child is comforted by a big hand that is there to hold him up so that he can reach something, that is how we should feel about our God. Most children also show great trust in their parents. For example, they will launch themselves through the air, knowing that their father or mother will catch them. We must have the same trust in God, knowing that He will never drop us or look away. He loves and cares for us continually. As Paul said, Romans 8:38, for I am persuaded that neither death, nor life, nor angels, nor principalities, nor powers, nor things present, nor things to come, nor height, nor depth, nor any other created thing shall be able to separate us from the love of God, which is in Christ Jesus our Lord. Just as a young child doesn't always understand why their parents do the things that they do, we will not always understand why our Heavenly Father does certain things. But we must understand that our Father in Heaven always has our best interest at heart, and He will do things according to His will and not ours. We must trust that He will make things work out for the best, Romans 8:28. And we know that all things work together for good to those who love God, to those who are called according to His purpose. A fourth quality that a young child has is they believe what their parents tell them, and they also are obedient. Yes, sometimes they don't obey, and hopefully a parent corrects them whenever they do this, but for the most part, they do what they're told. Kids have no reason not to believe their parents, and we have no reason not to believe our Father in Heaven. He has proved to us over and over again that His Word is truth. When a parent tells their child not to touch the burner on the stove, for example, they usually obey that instruction. But if they don't, then they get burned, and then they'll never touch it again. In a similar way, we can know that when God tells us not to do something or else we sin, then we shouldn't do it. If we do sin, then hopefully we will learn from that mistake and not repeat it. Because if we continue in sin, we're going to get something much worse than a temporary burn.
So we must continue to grow in the

knowledge and grace of our Lord by continuing to believe in God and continue to do what His Word says. If we do mess up, let us learn from our mistakes and not repeat them. A fifth quality a young child has is forgiveness. It's amazing to watch a child get into a fight with his sister or brother, and they're ready to kill him. But 5 or 10 minutes later, there they are, talking with each other nicely and playing another game with each other. You know, it's hard for a young child to hold a grudge. We certainly need to develop that quality as a Christian. We must always have a forgiving spirit and not hold grudges against people. As Jesus said, Luke 17, verse 3, "Take heed to yourself. If your brother sins against you, rebuke him. And if he repents, forgive him. And if he sins against you 7 times in a day, and 7 times in a day returns to you saying, 'I repent,' you shall forgive him." Matthew 6, verse 14, "For if you forgive men their trespasses, your heavenly Father will also forgive you. But if you do not forgive men their trespasses, neither will your Father forgive your trespasses." We are far better off whenever we can train ourselves not to hold grudges, because those grudges, they'll just weigh us down. Just as Jesus said, when a person comes to us and repents, we must learn to forgive them and allow the healing to take place. Now, while there are many other qualities that young children have that we could look at, I just want to mention one more, and that is their humility. They understand that they are small and need help. How often do you hear a young child ask for help, and whenever they look at us, they think we're the strongest parents in the world? They don't have a self-inflated image of themselves. And if there's one quality that we must all learn to have, it's humility. After all, James said, "Therefore," he says, "God resists the proud, but gives grace to the humble." James 4, verse 6. Without humility, we cannot receive the grace of God. We cannot be like Jesus' disciples were in the beginning when they were arguing, you know, who is the greatest? And we cannot allow our pride to get the better of us. As Proverbs 29:23 says, "A man's pride will bring him low, but the humble in spirit will retain honor." As Paul said, Romans 12, verse number 3, "For I say, through the grace given to me, to everyone who is among you, not to think of himself more highly than he ought to think, but to think soberly, as God has dealt to each one a measure of faith." Like a child, let us never forget how small we are and how big our Heavenly Father is. Let us never forget how awesome our God is and how we would not exist without Him. When we put things into perspective, it will help us to become humble as a child. In conclusion, we have seen that we must become like a child if we want to make it to heaven. Now, some of the qualities we must learn in order to be like children are as follows. Number one, we must train ourselves to become innocent with a pure heart. We do this through prayer and by putting God's Word into our hearts and by staying away from those things that can corrupt us. Number two, we must learn to love like a child does. If we don't know how, we can learn how through prayer and by learning from God's example. Number three, we must learn to be dependent on God and trust in His timing and judgments. And number four, we must learn to believe every word that God has told us and be obedient to that word. Number five, we must learn to be forgiving. And then number six, we must learn to be humble and never allow pride or hunger for power to make us inflate our egos. So I hope that we can all learn to have the heart of a child. I sure do appreciate you listening to my lesson today. I hope that you found it something that is biblical, something that was encouraging, or maybe again challenged you to change your life, or just maybe gave you something to think about. I think it's so important that we listen and that we study God's Word as much as we can. Now, one thing I want to be clear on is I want you to never take my word at just because I say it so. Now, I do my best to study God's Word, and I try to make sure that I'm always presenting the truth, but I am just a man. I can make mistakes. So compare what I say to God's Word. If you do that, you can't go wrong. And if you find that I'm teaching something that is incorrect, I mean, you can turn to Scripture and you can say, "Look what it says here." Please contact me and let me know, because I'm very concerned. I want to make sure that I am proclaiming the truth.
Another thing that you can do that will be helpful to you is you can go on YouTube, you can search out LG Ministry, and you can look for my videos there as well. And you will find, it's close to 500 videos now or more. But there will be many lessons that you can continue to watch and you continue to grow from. Please let people know about this so that other people can see the truth taught. Again, I hope you have a wonderful day, and I hope that you continue to run the race and to remain faithful to God until the day that you

Mercury is the smallest planet in our solar system. In many ways, it appears similar to our nightly companion, the Moon. Visually, Mercury has a rocky body, heavily cratered, and it lacks any visible atmosphere, which is strikingly similar to our Moon. But Mercury is a planet of extremes, existing in its own unique place in our solar system. Being the innermost planet in the solar system, Mercury orbits at an average distance of 37 million miles from the Sun. At this distance, Mercury has the largest orbital speed of any planet, racing around the Sun at an average speed of over 105,000 miles per hour. Earth, in comparison, moves at a speed of about 65,000 miles per hour. With a much smaller orbit than Earth, Mercury completes one full orbit around the Sun in only 88 days. As Mercury travels around the Sun, it also spins on its axis, like Earth does. However, Mercury has a stable resonance between its orbital speed and its rotation speed. This spin-orbit resonance means that Mercury's orbit and rotation have a fixed relationship, resulting in Mercury spinning on its axis three times for every two trips around the Sun. This interesting scenario means that although Mercury completes one spin rotation on its axis in 59 days, it actually takes 176 days to complete one solar cycle from sunrise to the next sunrise. This results in one solar day on Mercury actually lasting two Mercury years. While this extreme situation of days being longer than years is fine for the barren world of Mercury, it would be completely disastrous for life on Earth. Now, another extreme consequence of being so close to the Sun is that Mercury receives about seven times the intensity of sunlight and solar radiation than Earth does at our distance. The intense levels of sunlight, compounded by the extreme lengths of daytime and nighttime, cause some of the most drastic temperature differences in all the solar system. The temperature reaches a blistering 840 degrees Fahrenheit on the daytime side, yet at the same time on the nighttime side, the temperature is a frigid minus 275 degrees Fahrenheit. Along with the intensity of sunlight, Mercury's proximity to the Sun also means that it is bathed in the intense radiation and high-energy particles that are streaming out from the Sun in the solar wind. Without the protection of a thick ozone layer or ionosphere, and having only an extremely weak magnetic field, Mercury is assaulted with levels of radiation that would eradicate any life. Once thought to be a completely barren and boring world, Mercury has shown that it still holds some amazing wonders of its own. For example, the possibility of a hot, molten interior and the persistence of a thin atmosphere restrict theories of any long evolutionary age to its history. When we look at Mercury, we see a unique planet existing in its own stable role in our solar system, characterized by planetary extremes. As one of the hottest places in our solar system, the day is hotter than the inside of an oven and the night colder than any place on Earth. The atmosphere on Mercury is by far the thinnest of any planet, barely measurable above the vacuum of space. With essentially no atmosphere, no water, and no way to escape the extreme hot and cold, Mercury could not sustain human life. God did not design Mercury to be our nurturing home, but He did with Earth.

The Dayspring from on high hath visited us to give light unto them that sit in darkness and in the shadow of death, to guide our feet into the way of peace. Dayspring is an effort to be in touch with good people who love God and who believe that the Bible is His Word.

0: Dayspring is brought to you by your neighbors from Churches of Christ in this area. And now, visit with us as we draw near to God.
1: I'm glad you're here. It's been great. It's a great day. Our Lord has blessed us, and we thank you for being a part of our audience. We open the Bible and think about what it says. Use those great truths to improve, to enrich, to bring us closer to God. Romans chapter 5. I shall begin reading at verse 6. We'll base our thoughts on what's suggested to us in that text. Romans 5, verse 6. For when we were yet without strength, in due time, Christ died for the ungodly. For scarcely for a righteous man will one die. Yet peradventure for a good man some would even dare to die. But God commendeth his love toward us, in that while we were yet sinners, Christ died for us. A great text. Christ died for us. Underscore this phrase in that verse. In due time. Verse 6 says, in due time, Christ died for the ungodly. In due time. The English Standard Version of our New Testament renders that, at the right time, God died for the ungodly. At the right time. The American Standard Version says, in due season, Christ died for the ungodly. In due time, Christ died for the ungodly. In due season, at the right time, when we were yet without strength. Another English version says, while we were still helpless. While we were still helpless, at the right time, Christ died for the ungodly. While we were still without strength, the New King James says, and while we were yet weak, while we were yet weak, while we were yet without strength, while we were still helpless, while we were yet weak, the American Standard Version says, Christ died in due time. Christ died for the ungodly at the right time, in due season. Back in Genesis chapter 3, God said to the devil, I will put enmity between thee and the woman, between thy seed and her seed. It, that is, her seed, shall bruise thy head. Thou shalt bruise his heel. Prophetically, all the way back in Genesis 3, we're told about the coming of Christ, the seed of woman, who would bruise the head of Satan, that is to say, put him out of business. Not just a superficial wound, but this seed of woman, who is Christ, will crush the head of Satan and his existence. Now, 4,000 years have gone by, and that time had not yet come. In due time, in due season, Christ died for the ungodly. But 4,000 years passed before that right time came. Not yet. Through the years, through the centuries, God kept saying, not yet. The time is not right. But God did not forget what he promised to Satan, that the seed of woman would bruise his head. And ultimately, after 4,000 years had transpired, God did what he said was going to happen. The seed of woman bruised the head of Satan. Now, to bring things into focus, turn with me back to Genesis chapter 15. In Genesis chapter 15, beginning at about verse 13, he said unto Abram, that's God talking to Abraham, he said unto Abram, know of a surety that thy seed, Abraham's seed, that thy seed shall be a stranger in a land that is not theirs, and shall serve them, and they shall afflict them 400 years. And also that nation whom they shall serve will I judge. And afterward they shall come out of great substance. And thou shalt go to thy fathers in peace. And thou shalt be buried in a good old age. But in the fourth generation they shall come hither again. For the iniquity of the Amorites is not yet full. God sat down with Abraham one day and said, your descendants are going to spend 400 years in a land that's not theirs. And after those 400 years, I will judge that nation, the nation of Egypt, who has held your people captive. And when you've gone the way of all flesh and you sleep with your fathers, I will bring back your descendants into this land and give it to them. That's what God said to Abraham, and he assured him that it would take 400 years for this to all transpire. Well, over in the New Testament, in Galatians chapter 3 and at verse 17, Paul said, this I say, that the covenant which was confirmed before of God in Christ, the law, which was 430 years after, cannot disannul, that it should make the promise of none effect. All told, from their escape out of Egypt, from their time that they went down into Egypt until the time they came out, entered into the wilderness, settled in at the foot of the mountain, and God called Moses up to the top of that mountain and gave him a law for these new people, 430 years. That's how long it's going to take for God to keep his promise to Abraham that I'm going to give your descendants this land. Now in Acts chapter 7, Stephen, that great preacher who gave his life, Stephen in Acts chapter 7 and at verse 6, God spake on this wise, that his seed, that is the seed of Abraham, should sojourn in a strange land, and that they should bring them into bondage and entreat them evil 400 years. And the nation to whom they shall be in bondage will I judge, said God. And after that shall they come forth and serve me in this place. Again, there's the promise. 400 years it's going to take for this land to actually become yours. Your descendants are going to be carried away into a strange land, and they're going to serve there, slaves, in Egypt. But after that time is fulfilled, they shall come out again into this place, and I will give them this land. Well, we know that that literally happened. Moses was sent back down into Egypt to lead those people out of bondage, which he did, led them into the wilderness, where they stayed 40 years, and after 400 years, they were brought back into the land and given that land. God kept his promise. 400 years was involved, but God didn't forget, and God kept his promise to bring Abraham's seed back into that land and give it to them. What an interesting development. Now in Jeremiah, the great prophet Jeremiah, in Jeremiah 29 and verse 10, hear what Jeremiah said. For thus saith the Lord, that after 70 years be accomplished at Babylon, I will visit you and perform my good word toward you, in causing you to return to this place. In Jeremiah's day, the Babylonians came and defeated their land and burned their cities, tore down their temple, and took all of those people away and made slaves out of them. Now they're over there in the land of Babylon. But God speaks through Jeremiah the prophet and says, this captivity is going to last 70 years. He promised Abraham that his people would be in a strange land for 400 years. Now he's promising this Babylonian captivity is going to last 70 years. And Jeremiah so much as says, it's not going to be over in a day or two, or a week or two, or a month or two. It's going to last 70 years. So you get over there and settle in. Start your families. Build you a place of residence. Relax, because it's not going to be in your lifetime that this is over. But it will take 70 years. Now, Daniel was one of those great prophets who was carried away into captivity. And Daniel knew that the time was drawing near when 70 years would be up and the people would get to go back home. Daniel chapter 9, in verse 1. In the first year of Darius, the son of Ahasuerus, of the seed of the Medes, which was made king over the realm of the Chaldeans, in the first year of his reign, I, Daniel, understood by books the number of years whereof the word of the Lord came to Jeremiah the prophet, that he would accomplish 70 years in the desolation of Jerusalem. Daniel became aware of that. By reading, he knew that 70 years was the term, and that that term was nearly over. And I set my face unto the Lord to seek by prayer and supplication with fasting and sackcloth and ashes. And I prayed unto the Lord my God and made my confession and said, O Lord, the great and dreadful God, keeping the covenant and mercy to them that love him and to them that keep his commandments. We have sinned and have committed iniquity and have done wickedly and have rebelled, even by departing from thy precepts and from thy judgments. Neither have we hearkened unto the servants, the prophets, which spake in thy name to our kings, our princes, our fathers, and to all the people of the land. What is it, Daniel? Daniel says the time is drawing near, but I think we won't make it, because our people are rebellious still against God. They have not reformed over in the day, over there in the land of their captivity. If anything, they've grown worse. And so Daniel got down on his knees and prayed to God about that matter. Down at verse 15. And now, O Lord, thou hast brought thy people forth out of the land of Egypt with a mighty hand, and hast gotten thee renown, as at this day we have sinned, we have done wickedly. O Lord, according to all thy righteousness, I beseech thee, let thine anger and thy fury be turned away from thy city, Jerusalem, thy holy mountain, because for our sins and for our iniquities, the iniquities of our fathers, Jerusalem and thy people are become a reproach to all that are about us. Now therefore, O Lord, hear the prayer of thy servant and his supplications, and cause thy face to shine upon thy sanctuary that is desolate for the Lord's sake. O my God, incline thine ear and hear. Open thine eyes and behold our desolations and the city which is called by thy name. For we do not present our supplications before thee for our righteousness, but for thy great mercies. Hear, O Lord, hear. Forgive, O Lord, hearken and do. Defer not. For thine own sake, O my God, for thy city and thy people are called by thy name. Daniel's over there in the land of captivity. Jeremiah had prophesied that it would last 70 years. Daniel says the time's about up. But I don't see any evidence that we're going to be permitted to go back home. It must be because of our sins. We've rebelled against God even over here in this land of captivity now. God is not obligated to keep his promise to let us come back home in 70 years. It distressed Daniel tremendously. In the book of 2 Chronicles, in 2 Chronicles chapter 36, at the end of that book, thus saith Cyrus, king of Persia, all the kingdoms of the earth hath the Lord God of heaven given me, and he hath charged me to build him a house in Jerusalem, which is in Judah. Who is there among you of all his people? The Lord his God be with him, and let him go up. Here's a man named Cyrus who permits God's people to leave the land of captivity and go back home to rebuild. Just like God promised, on time, 70 years, and he kept his promise. There's a psalm that could well be based on this incident, the 102nd Psalm at verse 9. Listen to this, verse 13. Listen to this. Thou shalt arise and have mercy upon Zion, for the time to favor her. Yea, the set time is come. The time has arrived, God, for you to keep your promise. 70 years have expired. Again, just as with the promise to Abraham, which was going to take 400 years, so the promise to Jeremiah, which was going to take 70 years, actually came to pass. God saw to it that after 70 years, his people were permitted to come back from captivity and reoccupy their land. Now, again in Daniel, in Daniel chapter 2, and at verse 44, in the days of these kings, that's what Daniel's writing, in the days of these kings shall the God of heaven set up a kingdom which shall never be destroyed. And the kingdom shall not be left to other people, but it shall break in pieces and consume all these kingdoms, and it shall stand forever. For as much as thou sawest that the stone was cut out of the mountain without hands, and that it brake in pieces the iron, the brass, the clay, the silver, and the gold, the great God hath made known to the king what shall come to pass hereafter. And the dream is certain, and the interpretation thereof sure. In the days of these kings, that is, in the days of the Roman kings, in the days of these rulers, the God of heaven will set up a kingdom which shall never be destroyed. And all the other kingdoms of the earth, earthly kingdoms, shall be broken in pieces and destroyed. That was a promise God made through Daniel in the long, long ago, while Daniel was in captivity himself. And sure enough, hundreds of years later, God kept that promise. In the days of the Roman rulers, God set up his kingdom, the church, on earth. And Jesus was made the king at the right hand of God. And his church has been in existence ever since that time, and is in existence today, the Lord's kingdom. He promised, and then he kept his promise. So, Romans chapter 5, verse 6, when we were yet without strength, in due time, Christ died for the ungodly. When the time was right, when everything else had been done that needed to be done, that's when that great event occurred. Galatians chapter 4 and verse 4. Paul wrote, when the fullness of time was come, God sent forth his son, made of a woman, made under the law. When did that happen, Paul? It happened when the fullness of time came, when the time was right, when all the preparations had been made. And incidentally, it took 4,000 years since Adam and Eve in the garden. It took 4,000 years for all of those things to be worked out. And God patiently worked to bring all that about. And again, in Galatians chapter 3 and verse 16, now to Abraham and his seed were the promises made. He saith not, and to seeds as of many, but as of one, and to thy seed, which is Christ. Christ is the fulfillment. Wherefore then serveth the law? It was added because of transgressions till the seed should come to whom the promise was made. Till the seed should come, that's Christ. The promise was made to Abraham hundreds and hundreds and hundreds of years before, 2,000 years earlier. And that promise was going to be kept when the seed came. And that seed was Christ. Till that time. Another interesting passage, Ephesians 1 and verse 10, that in the dispensation of the fullness of time, he, that is God, might gather together in one all things in Christ, both which are in heaven and on earth, even in him. When Christ came, God said, now it's time to tie all of these things together and make a oneness out of them. Christ is going to be the one who fits everything together and makes the plan complete. Thus, Paul said, the time now is finished. All things have been made available through Christ. All things are now ready. Romans 8, verse 28, Paul said, we know that all things work together for good to them who love God and who are the called according to his purpose. all things work together for good. Those are God's things. And he put them all together in one when Christ came, that in the dispensation of the fullness of time, he might gather together in one all things in Christ. Now mark it, my friend. You and I live in a time when God's plan for redeeming men from sin is finished. It's complete. It's fully operational. How fortunate we are that since Christ came and died for us, all things, Jesus said, are now ready. Come to the feast. The meal has been prepared. Everything's ready. 2 Peter 1 and verse 3, according as his divine power hath given unto us all things that pertain to life and godliness. Everything that God had promised through the centuries has now been fulfilled through Christ. I'm so glad I live in this time period. Thank you for being our guest today. Until the next time, may the goodness of God be yours in full measure.
0: 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And may the light of Christ brighten heaven's way.
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3: And now it's time for the Everlasting Gospel. Welcome to the Everlasting Gospel. I'm Gary McDade, and I'm the host for the program. This program is brought to you by the Browns Ferry Road Church of Christ in Chattanooga, Tennessee. Thank you for being with us today. Also, this program is brought to you by area congregations of the Churches of Christ and by interested Christians. We appreciate their support of this work so we can come to you and study the Bible together for a little while today. Thank you so much for tuning in. Today in our study, we're going to build on the fact that Jesus built his church. And we're going to use as our text Matthew chapter 16, verses 18 and 19. So we're going to show that Jesus built his church, and then we're going to go a little bit deeper into the subject and look at several reasons why Jesus built his church. Now, I'd like to say at the beginning that there are many reasons why Jesus built his church, and we'll only be looking at about five of them today. But I want you to get an idea that the church was built for a purpose, and we'll look at several of those purposes in our examination of the New Testament today. But let's get our text of the lesson in front of us. It's Matthew 16, verse 18 through 19. Here the Apostle Matthew wrote that Jesus said, "And I say also unto thee that thou art Peter, and upon this rock." Now the rock that he's speaking of here is Peter's confession of faith that Jesus is the Son of God, back in verse 16. The deity of Christ is that rock. Don't get mistaken into thinking that the rock was Peter himself. The word for Peter is Petros, which means a pebble or a stone. The word rock that you have here in this text means Petra. It means bedrock, foundational rock. Two different kinds of rock. This one is not referring to Peter. It's referring to the deity of Christ, the fact that Jesus is the Son of God. And it is upon this rock, Jesus said, I will build my church. And the gates of hell, that word hell is from the Greek word Hades. It means the unseen realm, the place of departed spirits. There is paradise and there is torment that make up Hades in the Bible. Luke chapter 16, verses 19 to 31. The gates of Hades would not prevail against the building of the church of Christ. And then Jesus went on to say, and I will give unto thee the keys of the kingdom of heaven, and whatsoever thou shalt bind on earth shall be bound in heaven, and whatsoever thou shalt loose on earth shall be loosed in heaven. Here you'll find that Jesus is going to be binding and loosing. It will be in harmony with the fulfillment of the prophecy in Isaiah 22 at verse 22. The key of David would be upon the shoulder of Christ. He would open and no man could shut. He would shut and no man can open. A statement that he will later make to the church at Philadelphia in Revelation chapter 3 at verse 7. So in these passages we see Jesus' affirmation to build his church. I would also like for us to notice, and I think this is a very important item to notice and mention, is that Jesus' church is his kingdom. At the same time he said, I will build my church, he said he would build his kingdom. They're one and the same. The church refers to those who've been drawn out of the world and into the body of Christ. The kingdom refers to that realm over which Jesus Christ serves as king. He is king over his kingdom. He became king over his kingdom in the second chapter of the book of Acts. It's recorded that after his death, burial, and resurrection, Peter makes the statement, this Jesus hath God raised up, whereof we all are witnesses. Now here he's talking about Jesus being raised from the dead. Well, what happened after he was raised from the dead, Peter? He goes on to explain. He makes the statement in discussing that. This is going to be in Acts chapter 2, and we're down now in verse 33. Therefore, being by the right hand of God exalted. So he's raised up, and there are witnesses of his resurrection. And now he's at the right hand of God, exalted. He's serving as king over his kingdom in Acts chapter 2 beginning. And having received of the Father the promise of the Holy Ghost, he hath shed forth this which you now see and hear. And to make sure that you know that his being exalted to God's right hand means that he is king over his kingdom, notice verse 34. For David is not ascended into the heavens, but he saith himself, the Lord said to my Lord, sit thou on my right hand until I make thy foes thy footstool. Therefore, let all the house of Israel know assuredly that God hath made that same Jesus, whom ye have crucified, both Lord and Christ. That's reading down through verse 36. We know that Jesus is at God's right hand because you see him there in several other passages, of which I would like to mention two. In the book of Hebrews chapter 12, verses 1 and 2, the writer of Hebrews, whom I believe to be the Apostle Paul, said very plainly, wherefore, seeing we also are compassed about with so great a cloud of witnesses, let us lay aside every weight and the sin which doth so easily beset us, and let us run with patience the race that is set before us, looking unto Jesus, the author and finisher of our faith, who for the joy that was set before him endured the cross, despising the shame, and is set down at the right hand of the throne of God. So the writer of Hebrews affirms that Christ is now seated at the right hand of God's throne. There are other passages of Scripture that so affirm, but I'd like to get Revelation chapter 3 into our study. In Revelation chapter 3, in verse 21, our Lord says this, to him that overcometh will I grant to sit with me in my throne, even as I also overcame and am set down with my Father in his throne. So here Jesus is telling us that he is seated at God's right hand in his throne in heaven. Notice, please, the present tense in Hebrews 12:2 and Revelation 3:21 and 22. Jesus is seated at God's right hand. As we read, before the New Testament closes, we have the affirmation that is where he is. Well, why are we making such a point of that? Because the church is his kingdom, and Jesus has authority over the citizens in his kingdom and rules over them. And we are privileged to serve under our Lord and Savior, Jesus Christ. There are those today who teach this is not true. They will say, and here's how they say it, there's going to be a rapture, a tribulation, and a thousand-year reign of Christ on earth, when at some point in the future, unknown to us just now, Jesus will serve over his kingdom, but not now. Now, he has the church as an emergency measure or a plan B or something. The Jews rejected Jesus, so he didn't get to set up his kingdom. You know that would make Jesus a false prophet if that happened. Jesus said, I'll build my church, I'll build my kingdom. And he does so in the same day because the church and the kingdom are one in the same. These passages of scripture that I've given you clearly disprove a theory known as premillennialism. That is, we're living in a time period before a thousand-year reign of Christ on the earth. I will make this affirmation. There's no passage of scripture that teaches Jesus Christ will ever set foot on this earth again. No passage of Scripture teaches that Jesus will ever set foot on this earth again. Oh, he's coming back. But the Scriptures affirm we will meet him in the clouds. That's 1 Thessalonians chapter 4. He's not coming back to set foot on this earth, nor to establish a kingdom. He did that in Acts chapter 2, the passages we read here in the sermon that Peter gave, the day the church was established, the day Jesus was coronated as king. So I wanted to get that matter in front of you there. I want us to see those truths so that we can understand that the church and the kingdom are the same. Jesus promised to build it. It would be called the church. It would be called the kingdom. He would rule over it as the head of the church and as the king over his kingdom. And so today, when we look at the fact that Jesus built his church, we see what was in the New Testament. He built his church. He's ruling over his kingdom. We want to look at why Jesus built his church. Now, may I say at the outset that there are a number of reasons why Jesus did that, but I want us to look at just five of them to illustrate that. And as I look at these 5 points with you as to why Jesus built his church, I think we'll be able to see the meaning and place of the church in the plan of God. I think we'll appreciate the New Testament teaching on the church more as we look at why Jesus built his church. We have seen in previous studies that the church was built upon Christ and the fact that Jesus shed his blood to purchase the church. 1 Corinthians 3:11 says, "Other foundation can no man lay than that is laid, which is Christ Jesus." He is the foundation. He gave the apostles the keys to the kingdom, as we saw. And now then, he purchased that church when he shed his blood on Calvary's cross. There is no remission without shedding of blood, Hebrews 9:22. And our Lord Jesus Christ used that blood to purchase his church. In previous studies, we looked at the passages in Acts 20, verse 28, and Ephesians 5, verse 25, that show Jesus' blood purchased his church. Today, we want to look at why. Let's begin with the first reason why Jesus built his church. The first reason I'd like to offer for your consideration is to have a place for the saved. I say that based on the strength of Acts 2:47. Remember, we were in Acts 2, and these first people becoming Christians are found there. Sometimes we call Acts 2 the birthday of the church, an effort to show that's the time that the church becomes an existing reality, is in the second chapter of the book of Acts. Before Acts 2, the church is spoken of in future tense. I will build my church, Matthew 16:18. In Acts 2 and going forward in the New Testament, it is always looked at as the time the church was built. The church is in existence after, at Acts 2 and after. So that's why it's a key chapter. You'll find these people were told to repent and be baptized for the remission of their sins. We were told those who gladly received the word were baptized, and the same day there were added unto them about 3,000 souls, Acts 2:41. And then also we find they were praising God and having favor with all the people, and the Lord added to the church daily such as should be saved. All the saved, every day that were saved, were added to the church. That's why I say as I did, that the reason Jesus built his church, one reason, is to have a place for the saved. It is a sure place and a steadfast place. All the saved are placed into the church by the Lord. Now that's really helpful because we don't want to have the concept, that would be an erroneous concept, that a person is just saved and he's just going through life saved without any connection with the people of God. That he might be in some ephemeral way or some metaphysical way attached to other people. No, the Lord has the church and all the saved are in the church. And the church has a physical representation in a local place. We see that in the New Testament. Like we read about the church at Ephesus, the church at Corinth, the church in Rome. The church was in a certain place. In Revelation 2 and 3, seven churches of Asia, Laodicea, Philadelphia, Smyrna, etc. The church is in a place. All of God's people are in a place where they assemble and worship. And they're not to forsake that assembly, Hebrews 10, 25. And they are to continue in praising God in that place, Hebrews 13, verse 15. So the church is a place. So we have the idea then that when we become a Christian, the Lord adds us to his body called the church. And that church can be identified from the New Testament and we can be members of that local congregation. As I told you at the outset, this program is brought to you by the Browns Ferry Road Church of Christ in Chattanooga. We have a building at 159 Browns Ferry Road and we meet for worship. We meet on Sunday for Sunday school, morning worship at 11, Sunday evening at 6. On Wednesday night, we come together again at 7 o'clock, and we meet for Bible study and worship. Those are our regular service times. We meet at additional times for work efforts as well as for fellowship periods. So we have other reasons to meet, but those are the regularly scheduled meetings at the church building where the church comes together to one place to worship God in harmony with the instructions

16 verse 16, the churches of Christ salute you. That is why Jesus built his church, is so that the saved would be in the place he wanted them to be, to have a place for the saved. So I hope you can see this concept of a person's just saved, it's a feeling in his heart or an attitude or disposition or something, and he just goes on about his life. No, Jesus built his church to organize and to order his people and to serve as head over the church and king over his kingdom. Let me give you a second reason why Jesus built his church. It was to establish his house. Hebrews chapter 3 tells us that the church of Christ is the house of Christ. Here, the book of Hebrews is referring to Christians as Christ's house. Let's read this. Hebrews 3, 6. But Christ, as a son over his own house, whose house are we, if we hold fast the confidence and the rejoicing of the hope firm to the end. Oh, so when we're talking about a house, we're not talking about a physical building. I already mentioned that the Church of Christ here in Chattanooga has a physical building on Browns Ferry Road. That's the meeting house. But that's not the house that he's talking about here, the physical meeting house, the bricks and mortar. No, he's talking about the people whose house are we. So he's using the term house here in the sense of household. Just as I am privileged to be head of my household. My wife and I are together, our children are grown and have their own families. And now then, we have our own household. We were privileged to raise two fine boys and to bring them up in Christ. We had our household and it consisted of children. Now it consists of me and my wife. And so that is our household. That when he says house here, that's what he's talking about. Those with whom he sustains a relationship. So when he says in this passage, as he does, whose house we are, he's talking about Christ as a son over his own house. So now then, why Jesus built his church was so that he could establish his house. His house is the church. And that's good for us to know. That's why Jesus built his church. We don't want Jesus without a house. In fact, just as I have a wife and we have a house, household, you'll notice that Jesus has a wife. He has a bride, the bride of Christ. You know what the bride of Christ is? The bride of Christ is the church of Christ. Ephesians 5, verse 23 and following. I wish that everybody could see the church from the perspective of the New Testament and just stay with what the New Testament teaches and not have the confusion of modern denominationalism, man-made teaching, doctrines, and churches, but just come to the New Testament. Everybody's got a New Testament. You know, I got a letter from a prisoner today, and he said, hey, if you can get me a new Bible, I'd appreciate it. Mine, I've had it 13 years, and it's falling apart. People have Bibles. And we can read those Bibles. I say a Bible that's falling apart belongs to a person that isn't. And a guy in prison trying to get it together, by the way. No, we have a Bible. All of us can understand the church alike because we all have the same Bible. We can all walk by the same rule and all mind the same things because we've got the Bible. What assurance we have then. What great joy we have in knowing without faltering, without fail, without question, that I can be a member of the church of Christ, the one he built, because he built that church so that I could make up his house in our generation. Christ as a son over his own house, whose house are we? If we hold fast the confidence and the rejoicing firm unto the end. We as members of the church are the house of Christ. That's why he built it, so he could have this relationship with us. We have read, and I hope you remember Ephesians 3 in verse 17, or verse 15 rather, where we find, of whom the whole family in heaven and earth is named. Christ's family is his church. His house is his church. We need to know that, and we can appreciate that from reading here in Hebrews 3, 6 about it. So why did Jesus build his church? He built his church to have a place for the saved, Acts 2:47. He built his church to establish his house, Hebrews 3 and verse 6. He also built his church to have his bride. I mentioned this, but now let's read the verses. This is Ephesians chapter 5 in verses 23 to 25. Jesus built his church.
in order to have

his bride. Here Paul writes, "For the husband is the head of the wife, even as Christ is the head of the church, and he is the Savior of the body. Therefore, as the church is subject unto Christ, so let the wives be to their own husbands in everything. Husbands, love your wives, even as Christ also loved the church and gave himself for it." So you see, when I talk about the church is the bride of Christ and Jesus built his church to have his bride, that's what Paul is talking about in Ephesians 5:23-25. That's why I said that. And so you'll notice why Jesus built his church: in order to have his bride. He died on Calvary's cross. He gave himself for his bride. That's what verse 25 said. "Husbands, love your wives, even as Christ also loved the church and gave himself for it." His blood purchased the church of Christ. Why he built his church was so he could have his bride. Now, just now, we're about halfway through our list, maybe a little more than halfway. Let's notice each of these three things and notice and emphasize this point. The church is essential in God's plan. The church is essential to Jesus Christ. It is essential because without it, there would be no place for the saved. The church is essential because without it, Jesus would not have his house. The church is essential because without it, Jesus would not have his bride. Do you see that? That is what I wanted us to see today. Why Jesus built his church. And as I said, there are many more reasons, and we'll only have time to look at two more. The next one I want to mention to you as to why Jesus built his church is, he built his church to reflect the glory of God. For this, we look at Ephesians 3:21. God is the reference in the pronoun him when Paul wrote, "Unto him be glory in the church by Christ Jesus throughout all ages, world without end. Amen." So Christ built his church to reflect the glory of God. Again, is the church essential? Well, is reflecting the glory of God essential? Certainly it is. How's that done? What means are available through which we might glorify God? His church. Again, is the church essential? Yes, the church is essential. Jesus built his church in order to reflect the glory of God. Now, in this chapter of Ephesians 3, just to let you know, this is the context that we find here in this passage of Scripture. Paul had written about the church, and he'd made statements about it. He'd spoken about the unsearchable riches that are in Christ in verse 8 of it, and God wanted to make all men see what is the fellowship of the mystery, which from the beginning of the world was hid in God, who created all things by Christ Jesus. And then he wrote, "To the intent that now, unto the principalities and powers in heavenly places, might be known by the church the manifold wisdom of God, according to the eternal purpose which he purposed in Christ Jesus our Lord." So you see, when we say Jesus built his church to reflect the glory of God, he built the church to reflect the wisdom of God. And this was according to the eternal purpose of God, that the church would stand in this connection and be built in this regard, so that there would be a means available to reflect the surpassing glory of God Almighty. Now, again, is the church essential? Certainly it is. Is reflecting the wisdom of God important? Yes. Is reflecting the glory of God important? Yes. How does the Bible say that is done? It is done through the church. Oh, it's so important that we not only understand that Christ promised to build his church and did build it, but also for you and me to understand why Jesus built his church. And we're only looking at five reasons, four of which we've seen. There are many more that we could study as we read through the New Testament. But let's look at one final point here. Jesus built his church to provide a permanent forum for the truth. Now, by forum, and those are my words, by forum I mean a platform, a way of propagating or promoting or advancing the truth. 1 Timothy chapter 3 and verse 15 is our passage. And here Paul writes, "But if I tarry long, that thou mayest know how thou oughtest to behave thyself in the house of God, which is the church of the living God, the pillar and ground of the truth." So what is the church?
The church is the house of God. But what is the church? It is the church of the living God. But what is the church? It is the pillar and ground of the truth. They are building an intersection where I-24 goes south to I-75, and I-75 goes north toward Knoxville here in Chattanooga. And in doing so the other day, I was by that building site, you know, creeping through the traffic, and they have some steel pylons. Those things must be 30 feet in the air right now. You know what they're going to do with those. There are multiple numbers of them standing up like telephone poles, solid steel I-beams. They're going to have a pile driver come in, and they're going to start pounding on those things. Aren't you glad you don't live in that neighborhood? And they're going to drive those things down into the ground. And then you know what they're going to do? They're going to build a foundation for the roadway that's going to come through there so that it doesn't shift. So that when an 18-wheeler runs over that bridge, it doesn't collapse. They're going to have the pillar and ground of the interstate exchange at that location. Here the church is said to be the pillar and ground of the truth, a firm setting upon which the truth of God rests. Please bear in mind that Jesus said, "Sanctify them through thy truth. Thy word is truth," John 17:17. And most people recall that Jesus said in John 8:20-32, "And ye shall know the truth, and the truth shall make you free." And then in verse 31, he said to those Jews that believed on him, "If you continue in my word, then are you my disciples indeed." And then verse 32, "And ye shall know the truth, and the truth shall make you free." So the truth is the word of God, the Bible, 66 books, 39 in the old and 27 in the new. In our young people's class off location, I asked how many books are in the Old Testament. And one child said, 37. And I said, "No, you're off by two." He said, 38. And we all had a good laugh. The teacher in the room said, "I teach language arts. I don't teach math. Just want you to know that." There are 39 books in the old, and there are 27 books in the new. When we say the truth, and the Bible refers to the truth, that's what's being spoken of, the truth of God. The church was built by Jesus Christ so that we could have the pillar and ground of the truth. Or as I'm saying, a forum of the truth, a place from which the truth is broadcast or published out into a lost and dying world. So remember these five things as we look at them. The church was built by Christ to have a place for the saved, that's 2:47. To establish his house, Hebrews 3:6. To have his bride, Ephesians 5:23-25. To reflect the glory of God, Ephesians 3:21. And to provide a permanent forum for the truth, 1 Timothy chapter 3 at verse 15. Jesus said, "Upon this rock I will build my church." The church of Christ was built in order that the glory of God may be reflected among the things we've been discussing. Are you interested in the church? Are you a member of the church? Won't you come and study with us at the Browns Ferry Road Church of Christ? Return and study with us more from the Bible here on the Everlasting Gospel.

Numerous times throughout the Old Testament, Jehovah God is referred to as Lord of Hosts, though the King James translation of the Scriptures does not use those exact words in the New Testament. It does use on two occasions, at Romans 9 and James 5, the Greek transliteration of the Hebrew word for hosts, Sabaoth. Though it is similar in appearance to the word Sabbath, there is no relationship in the two. God is Lord of Hosts in more than a single sense. He is Lord of the host of angels, and there are many. At the 26th of Matthew, the Savior declared that he could summon more than 12 legions of them. A legion is as many as 6,000. So, the Lord had at his command more than 72,000 angels. Yet, God is Lord of the host of humanity. The 22nd of Genesis, God told Abraham that his seed alone would be as the stars of the heaven and of the sands of the sea. Even so, how sad it is that of the way unto life, our Savior said, only a few would find it, though God is Lord of Hosts.

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1: Welcome to Fundamentals of Christianity with Gary Colley, based on the book by R.L. Colley. Gary Colley is a father to Glenn Colley and grandfather to Caleb Colley, all of whom appear regularly on the Gospel Broadcasting Network. And now, Gary Colley.
2: Thank you, and a very pleasant greeting, ladies and gentlemen. I am Gary Colley, evangelist of the Church of Christ, and this is our Bible class hour on Fundamentals of Christianity. We're delighted that you're listening today. Certainly, we're hopeful that wherever you are, you have the time to spend with us in the study of the Word of God. Fundamentals are so important because they are the basis of all of our understanding of the Word of God. And indeed, they are wonderful to have because they will establish us in the present truth. It's always a pleasure for us to be with you. We hope you have your Bible handy and also a pencil and a piece of paper so that you may write down any of the comments or questions or scriptures that you may desire to comment on. We'd be happy to hear from you with any comments or questions that you may have. And if we may help you in any way from a spiritual nature, we stand ready to do so. It's always good to study the Bible because therein is revealed the mind of God, 1 Corinthians 2, verse 9 through 11. It is that which gives us the doctrine of Christ. And whosoever goeth onward and abideth not in the doctrine of Christ hath not God, but he that abideth in the doctrine hath both the Father and the Son. And if any man come unto you and bring not this doctrine, do not invite him into your house, neither bid him Godspeed, for he that biddeth him Godspeed is partaker of his evil deed. We have in the last few programs been discussing obedience to the gospel. It is certainly an important thing because it stands between us and salvation. It stands between us and eternal life in heaven. So it's wonderful to understand and be able to study the Bible, to learn how we become a Christian, and therefore know that we're pleasing in the sight of God. We've already learned that faith comes by hearing, and hearing by the Word of God. Without the Word of God, no man could know the will of God, the mind of God. No man could be able to do those things which God commands. But with that belief, we must also repent of our sins, as we've learned. Turning from our sins, changing our will toward sin, and doing that which is in harmony with God's divine revealed will is that which repentance means. But repentance is not the end of obedience to the gospel of the primary principles. There is also what is called confession. Confession of what? Confession of faith in God. Confession of faith in the Bible. Confession of faith in Christ and for His sacrifice to become partakers of that divine sacrifice. I want to read to you or with you this morning from Philippians 2 and begin in verse 5. He says, "Have this mind in you, which was also in Christ Jesus, who existing in the form of God, counted it not being on an equality with God a thing to be grasped, but with God a thing, but emptied himself rather, taking on the form of a servant, being made in the likeness of men, and being found in the fashion of a man, he humbled himself, becoming obedient, even unto death, yea, the death on the cross." And, of course, he says, "Wherefore God also highly exalted him, and gave him a name which is above every name, that in the name of Jesus every knee should bow, of things in heaven and things on earth and things under the earth, and that every tongue should confess that Jesus Christ is Lord to the glory of God. Wherefore, my beloved brethren," he says in verse 12, "as you have always obeyed, not as in my presence only, but now much more in mine absence, work out your own salvation with fear and trembling. For it is God who worketh in you," that is when we obey His will, "it's God who worketh in you both to will and to work according to His good pleasure. Do all things without murmuring and disputing, that you may become harmless and blameless children of God in the midst of a crooked and perverse generation, among whom you're seen as lights in the world, holding forth the word of life, that I may have whereof to glory in the day of Christ, that I did not run in vain, neither labor in vain." In Romans 14:11, he quotes here from Isaiah 45 and verse 23. That's the reason he says, "As it is written, as I live, saith the Lord, every knee shall bow, and every tongue shall confess to God." In our fundamentals class this morning, then, we want to learn all that we can about confession of faith in God, how important it is. Is it important at all? Some people say that it is not important to confess the name of Christ. But you know, my friends, it has always, since the earliest existence of Christianity, been required of a person to confess his faith in God with his mouth. Confession has always been a trial of faith, sometimes of the severest kind. But at any rate, we learn that confession is a very, very important subject. It is said in Matthew 16, in verse 16, when Jesus came into the coast of Caesarea Philippi, and he asked his disciples, saying, "Whom do men say that I, the Son of Man, am?" And they said, "Some say that thou art John the Baptist, some Elijah, some Jeremiah, or one of the prophets." But Jesus said unto them, "Whom say ye that I am?" Now remember, he has taught them for some 3 or 3.5 years. They have seen his miracles. They have seen his teaching. And they know what he is and where he came from. Simon Peter answered and said, "Thou art the Christ, the Son of the living God." And Jesus said, "Blessed art thou, Simon Bar-Jonah, flesh and blood has not revealed it unto thee, but my Father who is in heaven. And I say unto thee that upon this rock I will build my church, and the gates of Hades shall not prevail against it. I will give unto thee the keys of the kingdom of heaven, and whatsoever thou shalt bind upon earth shall be bound in heaven. Whatsoever thou shalt loose on earth shall be loosed in heaven." Here Peter made the good confession. Jesus is the Christ, the Son of the living God. How do we know if we abide in God and if others abide in God? In 1 John 4:1-2, he says, "Beloved, believe not every spirit, but prove the spirits whether they be of God, because many false prophets are gone out into the world. And hereby," he said, "know ye the Spirit of God. Every spirit that confesseth that Jesus is come in the flesh is of God." Now, John is dealing here with Gnosticism. Those who did not believe Jesus came in the flesh as the Son of God. He said, "Whosoever," next verse, verse 15, "shall confess that Jesus is the Son of God, God dwelleth in him, and he in God." So we realize that's the way we can know if we are abiding in God and if others are abiding in God. Well, what must one believe in order to be saved? 1 John 5 and verse 5 says, "Who is he that overcometh the world, but he that believeth that Jesus is the Son of God?" There's the source of our strength, isn't it, that helps us to overcome the world. The fact that Jesus is the Christ, the Son of the living God. To daily confess him as the Son of God is, of course, to be the sight of God. How can we know that we and others abide in Christ except we confess on a daily basis that Jesus is the Christ, the Son of the living God? What do the Scriptures thoroughly furnish us in? The answer to that comes in 2 Timothy 3:16-17, where he said, "All Scripture, inspired of God, is profitable for doctrine, for reproof, for correction, for instruction in righteousness, that the man of God may be complete, thoroughly furnished unto every good work." Hence we learn here that the doctrine, reproof, correction, instruction in righteousness is all found in the Scriptures. And not only that, but also every good work that we are to perform. Who was the first to confess that Jesus Christ was the Son of God? Do you remember at the baptism of Jesus in Matthew 3:17? That the Bible says, "God thundered forth from heaven and said, This is my beloved Son, in whom I am well pleased. Hear ye him." Now, indeed, there was one on the radio just recently in our city, and he said he believed in God, but he didn't believe in Jesus Christ. My friends, you can't believe in God and not believe in Jesus Christ. God gave testimony that his Son had come. He said, "This is my beloved Son, in whom I am well pleased." If you believe in God, then you must believe in Jesus the Christ, the Son of the living God. What next is in the order of confession that Jesus was the Son of God? Well, in Matthew 8, we find the devils confessing in verse 29 that Jesus was the Son of God. We also learn that in the sea, or on the sea, the disciples confessed, "Truly this was the Son of God." Matthew 14:23-33. And then, of course, Peter's confession in Matthew 16:16. "Thou art the Christ, the Son of the living God." Most important confession anybody will ever make. Jesus said unto Simon, Blessed art thou, Simon, Bar-Jonah, for flesh and blood hath not revealed it unto thee, but my Father who is in heaven. And I say unto thee, upon this rock will build my church. Now these are important verses right here. First of all, if Peter didn't learn it from flesh and blood, where did he learn it from? Jesus said, He didn't learn it from flesh and blood, but my Father hath revealed it unto thee. Remember that in order to be an apostle, Acts 1:22, the apostles, those chosen to be apostles, had to be with the Lord, be eyewitnesses from the baptism of John even unto the ascension of our Lord. Hence we find that's where Peter had learned it. Thou art the Christ, the Son of the living God. God said from heaven, This is my Son, in whom I am well pleased. So because of that, Peter learned that great confession upon which all of us must find the church of our Lord. Well, where and when was the silence of heaven broken again to make this good confession? In Matthew 17:4-5, we find that Jesus, after 6 days, taketh Peter, James, and John into a high mountain apart, and he was transfigured before them. You remember that? And there appeared speaking with him Moses and Elijah. And while they were speaking, Peter said, Jesus, Lord, it's good for us to be here. If thou wilt, I'll make here 3 tabernacles, one for thee, one for Moses, and one for Elijah. But while he yet spake, behold, a bright cloud overshadowed them, and behold, a voice out of the cloud saying, This is my beloved Son, in whom I am well pleased. Hear ye him. Well, what is the importance then of this confession? What rests upon this confession of truth? First of all, I suggest to you, Jesus said his church did. He said, Upon this rock, the rock that I am the Christ, the Son of the living God, thou will build my church. In 1 Corinthians 3:11, he said, Other foundations can no man lay, other than that which is laid, which is Jesus Christ. So that confession is the rock upon which Jesus built the church. We find in Matthew 16:16-18 that this is the case. But again, in Acts 4:12, he said, And in none other is there salvation. Neither is there any other name under heaven given among men wherein we must be saved. Well, what blessings do we receive for making the confession? Matthew 10:32-33 show us those blessings. Jesus said, Whosoever shall confess me before men, him will I confess before my Father who is in heaven. And whosoever shall deny me before men, him shall I deny before my Father who is in heaven. Do you want to be confessed in heaven? Then you must confess the Lord here. Let me ask further, can one be saved who is afraid to confess Jesus? No, there is no promise, my friends, for a concealed faith. Those who do not want to confess the Lord cannot possibly be saved. You know, in John 9:22, there was a young man whom the Lord healed, who had been lame from his mother's womb. And you remember that Jesus spoke to the parents? The Jews spoke to the parents, and all of them tried to get the parents to acknowledge who had done this miracle. But it says in verse 22, these words spake his parents because they feared the Jews. For the Jews had agreed already that if any man confessed that he was the Christ, he should be put out of the synagogue. Well, in John 12:42-43, we find an agreement with that. Even of the rulers, many believed upon him, but because of the Pharisees, they would not confess him, lest they should be put out of the synagogue, for they love the praises of men more than the praises of God. Now, my friends, there is no promise for a concealed faith, is there? If we are not willing to confess the Lord, then we are not willing to be saved. We must, with our mouth before men, confess that Jesus is the Christ, the Son of the living God. You know, really, that's a pledge. That is a vow. It is that which shows our allegiance to Him. He will confess us before the Father in heaven in that last great day, but only if we confess Him while we're upon the earth. Well, it's so important then because the confession marks the dividing line between the kingdom of Satan and the kingdom of God, the kingdom of darkness and the kingdom of light. It is the dividing line. It is that which makes the difference in whether or not we're serving God, following Christ, or whether or not we are not doing so. Well, how is confession made? Romans 10:9-10 says, because if thou shalt confess with thy mouth Jesus as Lord, and believe in thy heart that God raised him from the dead, thou shalt be saved. For with the heart man believeth unto righteousness, and with the mouth confession is made unto salvation. Well, should it be before baptism or after? In Mark 16, verse 15 and 16, Jesus said, go into all the world, number one, preach the gospel to every creature, and he that believeth, and is baptized shall be saved. Well, should it be made before or after baptism? It must be made before, mustn't it? That's the only way that it could possibly be. We must confess our faith, express our belief with the mouth unto salvation. No man who is an unbeliever is fit for baptism. And if he is a believer, he has repented of his sins, then he must confess with his mouth Jesus is Lord. Before whom was the confession made? Well, first of all, Jesus said it must be made before men. Matthew 10, 32, 33. In 1 Timothy 6, 12, Timothy, of course, was told to fight the good fight of faith, noble conflict, lay hold upon life eternal, that's the crown, whereunto thou art also called, and hast professed the good confession before many witnesses. Indeed, Timothy made the good confession, and so it is that we must make that good confession before men in order to be saved. Well, is salvation before or after confession? Romans 10:10, with the heart, man believeth unto righteousness, but with the mouth confession is made unto salvation. So salvation is after confession, is it not? Without a doubt, that's true. Let's go further and ask, what would hinder one from being a fit subject for baptism? Well, in Acts the 8th chapter, verse 37 through 38, we find Philip teaching the eunuch. He began where the eunuch was reading in his text of the Old Testament scriptures from Isaiah 53. And you remember that he brought him all the way to Christ. And they came to a certain water. And the eunuch said, behold, here is water. What doth hinder me to be baptized? Well, there must be something here. And Philip answers the question directly. He said, if thou must believe that Jesus is the Christ, the Son of the living God. He said, I believe that Jesus Christ is the Son of God. And so, had he refused to confess, he would not have been a subject for baptism. But this tells us what to confess. It's sad to me that some people are confessing today in order to get into a denominational body that I believe that God, for Christ's sake, has already pardoned my sins. They're saying that because their teaching is that baptism is not for the remission of sins. But my friends, that's not taught in the Bible at all. This tells us what to confess and when to confess it. It must be confessed before baptism. Well, what was the good confession? You know, in 1 Timothy 6, 12, that we noticed a moment ago, and verse 13, Jesus made the good confession before Pontius Pilate in Matthew 27, verse 40 through 43, and verse 54, that centurion standing at the cross said, truly, this was the Son of God. Well, some people say, I don't believe confession has to be made before baptism because, in my human reasoning, I do not believe 3,000 souls could have made good confession on Pentecost before baptism. My friends, that's no problem. That would certainly be easily figured out. If one were baptized, then he could take the confession of another, and maybe two or three or four, and it would be easy to hear the confession at least 3,000 times on Pentecost. You know, confessing Jesus is the Christ, the Son of God, must be a living faith in the hearts of those to the end. I told you a moment ago, this is a vow. It is a covenant that you make with God, that you not only believe that Jesus Christ is the Son of God, but that you're in agreement with His teaching. It is actually a verbal acknowledgement, but that's not enough. If the life is a denial that Jesus is the Christ, the Son of the living God, in Philippians 2 that we read in the beginning, he said, ye are upholding the word of life, that I may have whereof to glory in the day of Christ, that I did not run in vain, neither labor in vain. Well, how can we confess Christ in practice? 1 Peter 4:16 says, yet if any man suffer as a Christian, let him not be ashamed, but let him glorify God in this name. That's the way we confess Jesus in our lives, isn't it? By living faithfully the Christian life unwilling to separate ourselves from Him or to deny Him. In James 1:27, he says, pure religion, undefiled before God and the Father, is this: to visit the fatherless and the widows in their affliction, and to keep oneself unspotted from the world. Hence, we learn that to confess Christ in practice is to observe all that is taught in His teaching. Well, how much of the Lord's will do we plan to do when we confess Him? Jeremiah 31, verse 31 through 34, He said, the day is coming when I'll make a new covenant with the house of Israel, the house of Judah, not according to the covenant that I made with their fathers when I took them by the hand to lead them out of the land of Egypt, which covenant they break. But this is the covenant that I will make with them after those days. I'll put my laws in their hearts. I'll write them in their inward parts. I'll be their God, and they shall be my people. Isn't that wonderful? How much do we plan to keep of the Lord's will when we confess His name? We plan to keep all of it. How much do we plan to be faithful in marriage when we take the vow that we will keep ourselves to each other as long as we both shall live? That's the answer, isn't it? It is to always be faithful. It is to always walk in the counsel of each other. Well, when is our covenant sealed with the Lord? Well, it's sealed when we come in contact with His blood. Jesus said, this is my blood of the New Testament, which is shed for many for the remission of sins, Matthew 26:28. But in Romans 6:3-4, He said, are you ignorant, brethren, that as many of you as have been baptized into Jesus Christ have been baptized into His death? We were buried, therefore, by baptism into death, that like as Christ was raised through the glory of the Father, even so we should be raised to walk in newness of life. Amos 3:3 says, how can two walk together except they be in agreement? In Ephesians 1:3, He said, blessed be the God and Father of our Lord and Savior Jesus Christ, who hath blessed us with all spiritual blessings in heavenly places in Christ Jesus. So is confession a solemn vow? Is confession a promise that we will be faithful in our service unto the Lord? I think the answer without a doubt is yes. When we see the eight links in proof of the need of confession. First of all, Matthew 10:32, that Jesus said, you must confess me before men before I'll confess you before my Father. Also in Matthew 16:15-18, when Jesus said, upon this rock, the rock of that confession, I will build my church. John 6:29, there we understand that Jesus must always be confessed. In John 11:27, 1 Timothy 6:12, Acts 8:37, and Romans 10:9-10, how many must confess? Well, in Philippians 2 that we read in the beginning, all must confess. It is true, is it not? Isaiah 45:23, I've sworn in myself by that the word that has gone out of my mouth in righteousness, it shall not return, that unto me every knee shall bow and every tongue shall confess. So, my friends, if we don't confess Him here, we won't have the joys of heaven. But we will confess Him before our lives have come to an end. Well, let me ask this question. Who does confession exclude? You know, my friends, it ought to be seen that there's some who won't make the confession, and therefore they will be excluded from salvation. You see, the pagan will not confess that Jesus is the Christ, the Son of the living God. So he's excluded. The Jew denies His divinity, that He is the Messiah. He won't confess that Jesus Christ is the Son of God. The Mohammedan, well, his faith is not in Christ, so he won't confess that Jesus Christ is the Son of God. The atheist, the deist, and also the infidel, they reject Christ. They refuse to confess that Christ is the Son of God. And then also excluded is one who only confesses, I believe that God for Christ's sake has already pardoned my sins. Will the Lord finally be confessed by all men? Oh, without a doubt, that's true, my friends. As we read in Isaiah 45:23, and also Romans 14 and verse 11, Philippians 2, verse 10 and 11, 1 Corinthians 9 and verse 13, all of these are verses that point us to the fact we must confess that Jesus Christ is the Son of God with our mouth before men if we want to be saved. All doubt and skepticism will vanish in eternity. It may be found here in this world, but it will not be found there in that life after this death. Then we find, my friends, that confession is a very, very important subject. You know, in Zechariah 11, verse 10 through 17, the Lord said he would break his covenant with the man if man did not continue in his ways. And here he is cutting asunder the staff beauty. And that implies, of course, the setting aside of the outward symbols of the Jewish distinguishing excellency above the Gentiles as God's own people. When man breaks his part of the covenant, God will break his part. God will not continue with people who live in rebellion toward him. And should he do so? Well, of course not. My friends, have you confessed that Jesus Christ is the Son of God with your mouth? Are you willing to do so today? That is so important. In fact, it stands between us and the blessings of eternity. Been a pleasure for us to be with you today. We're always happy to have these opportunities to be with you and to study God's divine and holy word. If you have a question or you have a comment concerning our broadcast, we would be more than happy to hear from you. If you desire one of our lessons that we have presented, be sure and give the name of the lesson, and we will be happy to send you a free copy of that lesson. Again, if you have any reason to ask us a question or make a comment concerning our work, we certainly want to do that. But we do want you to be saved. We want you to hear the gospel. Believe it with all of your heart. We want you to repent of your sins and make the good confession that Jesus is the Christ, the Son of the living God, before men with your mouth, in order that you may be subject to baptism. Baptism in the name of the Father, Son, and the Holy Spirit, which we shall discuss in our next opportunity. So we're hopeful that if you have not obeyed the gospel, that you will do so even today. And if we may assist you in finding someone to assist you in that, then certainly we would like to hear from you. Again, it's been good to be with you. We certainly want you to know that you're favored in our sight because we want you to know the gospel of Christ and to be saved. So until we meet you again at our next opportunity, we must now bid you a very pleasant good day.
0: More about Jesus.
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3: And now, admonition, brought to you by the Collierville Church of Christ.
4: How's your confidence that God is working in you and doing what he wants with your life? Paul was confident about a church in the first century that that exact thing was happening. In Philippians chapter 1, verse 6, he says, being confident of this very thing, that he who has begun a good work in you will complete it until the day of Jesus Christ. Paul says about the church, the Christians in Philippi, I am confident that God is going to work through you to accomplish his will. Now, here's the question. Are you submitting to God's will? If you're a Christian, are you participating in the work of Christ? Think about that as you go through today.
3: For more from the Collierville Church of Christ, visit colliervillecoc.org.

Nadab and Abihu, the sons of Aaron, took either of them his censer, and put fire therein, and put incense thereon, and offered up strange fire before the Lord, which he commanded them not. And there went out fire from the Lord and devoured them, and they died before the Lord. Moses said unto Aaron, "This is that which was spoken by the Lord, saying, I will be sanctified in them that come nigh me, and before all the people will I be glorified." And Aaron held his peace. 10th of Leviticus, beginning there at verse 1. If anyone should have known what God's law had been concerning the offering of sacrifice and incense, it would have been the priestly family of Aaron and his descendants. And the law had been very clear that indeed the fire for the censers was to have been taken from the altar. And yet the sons of Aaron, Nadab and Abihu, took strange fire, which the Lord had not commanded them. The Lord's displeasure with this disobedience was made clear enough when both Nadab and Abihu, his brother, were consumed with fire from God from heaven. As Moses and Aaron beheld what might have been left of Nadab and Abihu, Moses pointed out to Aaron, now this is what God was talking about. This is what he meant when he said, "I will be sanctified in them that come nigh me. I will be glorified before the people." It was a matter to be taken seriously. No glory is given unto God when God's will is not obeyed and respected. No glory is given unto God when men take it upon themselves to do what God would have them do his way, but done man's way instead. It isn't the only time that God demonstrated his wrath over man's disobedience by punishing them immediately with the taking of their lives. Such a thing happened also within the Christian dispensation. A certain man by the name of Ananias, with Sapphira his wife, sold a certain possession, his wife also being privy to it. And they brought a certain part, and they laid it at the apostles' feet. But now when Peter saw it, he said, "Ananias, why hath Satan filled thine heart to lie to the Holy Ghost and to give back a part of the price of the land? Whilst it remained, was it not thine own? And after it was sold, was it not in thine own power? Why hast thou conceived this thing in thine heart? Thou hast not lied unto men, but unto God." And Ananias, hearing those words, fell down and gave up the ghost. And great fear came upon all them that heard these things. The young men arose and wound him up and carried him out and buried him. It was about the space of 3 hours after when his wife, not knowing what was done, came in. And Peter asked her, saying, "Tell me whether ye sold the land for so much." She said, "Yea, for so much." Peter said, "How is it that ye have agreed to gather to tempt the Spirit of the Lord? Behold, the feet of them which have buried thy husband are at the door and shall carry thee out." Then fell she down straightway and yielded up the ghost, and the young men carried her forth and buried her by her husband. And great fear came upon all the church and upon as many as heard these things. The 5th of Acts, beginning at 1. Chapter 4 had ended with certain members of the church in Jerusalem selling property, not required to do so, but having chosen to do so out of their spirit of generosity.
brought the proceeds from those sales and laid it at the apostles' feet as a gift to the church, the needy of all the area. Ananias and Sapphira seemed to want to get in on this, but it also seems they did not wish to be quite so generous as to give the entire proceeds from the sale of the property, so they brought a portion and laid it at the apostles' feet, which, as Peter pointed out, would have been fine. They could have given any amount that they chose. But evidently desiring to be seen as the others who were so generous as to give it all and not a portion. Peter, you see, by his ability through the Spirit wholly to discern the hearts of men, knew the deception that was being done. He called Ananias' hand on it. And Ananias paid with his life, and so did his wife, when she also agreed together with him to do so. I remember pointing out how that God had punished individuals immediately by taking their lives because of the sins that they had committed. And asking the question from the pulpit where I was preaching a sermon on that matter, what do you suppose would happen today if God punished people immediately with death as he has done in the past? There was an elderly man who was sitting near the front who just spoke up in the service to say, there'd be some changes made. I had not expected an audible answer. I had asked the question rhetorically. But what that elderly man spoke up and said in the middle of my sermon actually said as much or more than I would say in the entire course of the sermon. Indeed, if God punished us immediately with death for the sins that we committed, there would be some changes made. Would you believe that he does? Punish us with death, that is, for the commission of sin. One kind of death is necessary, you see, to illustrate the other. The Apostle Paul, for example, pointed out that the wage of sin is death, but the gift of God is eternal life through Jesus Christ our Lord. 6th of Romans at 23. Judging from that, we are punished with death as a result of our sins. Oh, not the death of the body, as we saw in the deaths of Nadab and Abihu at Leviticus 10. Not the death of the body, as we saw with Ananias and Sapphira at Acts chapter 5. But yet the deaths of those individuals, literally, in the body, in the flesh, serve to visually illustrate and dramatize the fact that indeed there is a spiritual death to be suffered for sin. The wage of sin is death. It was a principle that was presented unto mankind in his first generation. When God told Adam and his wife Eve that in the day that they partook of the forbidden fruit of the tree in the midst of the garden, they would surely die. In the day that they partook of that forbidden fruit, did they die? Yes, not physically. God was no liar. He didn't tell them they would die as a penalty for their sins and then go back on his word. He told them the absolute truth, nor did he change his mind about what he told them before. No death was brought upon humankind that day. Absolutely no doubt about it.
But it isn't death in the most common sense, as we saw it meted out to Nadab and Abihu and Ananias and Sapphira. It was a spiritual death that amounted to the separation of a man from his God. Actually, death is defined as separation. And that separation is affected in more than a single way. Death is the separation of those that are still living from those who are not. Those who have died in the flesh or in the eternal realm, here we remain living upon the face of the earth. We are separated one from another. Separation is also the separating, the going asunder of the body and the spirit. James pointed that out at James 2 at verse 26. The body without the spirit is dead. But spiritually speaking, death is the separation of a man from his God. God is the source of our spiritual life as he is the source of our physical life. And it is sin that separates us from God. Isaiah pointed that out when he said, "The hand of the Lord is not shortened, that it cannot save, nor his ear heavy, that it cannot hear. But your iniquities have separated between you and your God, and your sins have hid his face from you, so that he will not hear." 59th of Isaiah, beginning at verse 1, could not be any more easily understood. Sin separates us from God, and that is the essence of and the definition of spiritual death. So we ask again, what if God punished us with death because of our sins? He does. He does. By sin separating us from him. Again, we saw that dramatized. We saw that illustrated with physical death brought upon the likes of Ananias and Sapphira and Nadab and Abihu. And what we see is the horrible deaths of these should illustrate and dramatize in our mind and in our understanding how horrible it is to be separated in spiritual death from our God. If, as that elderly man said in one of my audiences in the long ago, if we died for our sins, there would be some changes made. And an understanding that some changes must be made in order to reverse the effects of spiritual death. Then how are those changes made? One of the ways in which we could answer that question is to look at the information that Jesus Christ had given to Nicodemus, a ruler of the Jews who came unto Jesus by night and said, "Rabbi, we know that thou art a teacher come down from God. For no man can do these miracles that thou doest except God be with him." Jesus answered him, saying, "Verily,

That which is born of the flesh is flesh, but that which is born of the Spirit is spirit. Marvel not that I say unto thee, ye must be born again. 3 John, beginning at 1. If we, as did Nicodemus, acknowledge Jesus Christ as a teacher come down from God, and even more than that, he is a manifestation of God himself, then certainly are we not obliged to hear the things that the Lord tells us are necessary for our spiritual well-being, for our reconciliation with him, for the perfection of our relationship with our Creator? When Nicodemus acknowledged his faith in Jesus Christ as a teacher from God, the Savior didn't waste any time teaching Nicodemus what he needed to hear. Unless you're born again, you'll not see the kingdom of heaven. Nicodemus' confusion about the matter is understandable. The first time the concept has been presented, it's curious to say the least. How can a man be born the second time? Lord explained it. Except a man be born of water and the Spirit, he can't enter into the kingdom of God. Born of water? That of baptism for the remission of sins. Of the Spirit? The Spirit wholly of God. Oh, the first flesh, birth of flesh, that which is born of the flesh is flesh. Oh, the second birth, that which is born of the Spirit is spirit. Marvel not then that I say unto thee, ye must be born again. Every man born of woman in the flesh must be born again in the Spirit. But when, Lord, you made that reference to the birth of water and the Spirit, do we identify that as being the waters of baptism for the remission of sins? What more can we learn about that? What more can we know about that? When the Apostle Paul wrote to the church at Rome, he said, what shall we say then? Should we continue in sin that grace may abound? God forbid. How shall we that are dead to sin live any longer therein? Know ye not that so many of us as were baptized into Jesus Christ were baptized into his death? Therefore are we buried with him by baptism unto death, that like as Christ was raised up from the dead by the glory of the Father, even so ye also should walk in newness of life. For if we have been planted together with him in the likeness of his death, we will also be in the likeness of his resurrection, knowing this, that our old man is crucified with him, that the body of sin might be destroyed, that henceforth we should not serve sin. For he that is dead is freed from sin. Now if we be dead with Christ, we believe that we shall also live with him, knowing this, that Christ, being raised from the dead, dieth no more. Death hath no more dominion over him. For in that he died unto sin, he liveth unto God. Likewise reckon ye also yourselves to be dead indeed unto sin, but alive unto God through Jesus Christ our Lord. 6th of Romans, beginning at 1, continuing through to verse 11. The understanding of redemption as an act of God's grace appears to have given some in the days of the Apostle Paul, as it has in our own, the idea that a man cannot outrun the grace of God through his own imperfections. But if we're saved by grace, and we are, then the more I sin, the more that God's grace abounds just to cover it. But yet, such an attitude really reflects not

abiding in God's grace, but rather instead just being in rebellion against God and returning unto the sin from whence one should have been cleansed. So Paul just asked this rhetorical question, does it make sense? Should we continue in sin that grace may abound? Then he answered his own question by saying, God forbid. How shall we that are dead to sin live any longer therein? How does someone become dead to sin? Sometimes there can be a rift between a couple of individuals that is so great and so profound that they never wish to see one another again. And one might say of the other, oh, he or she is dead to me. Represents the worst in human relationships. But really, that sinful person that characterized all human beings at some time is the individual that should be dead to us. The individual that is who we were when we were sinners. Who we were before that we were reconciled to God. That's the old man of whom Paul spoke at Romans chapter 6. Our old man is crucified with him, buried with him, the body of sin destroyed. Not old as opposed to young. Old meaning former. Old man as opposed to the person that we are now. I was a sinner before I put that man to death in repentance. And because I never wanted to see the old man of sin again that I used to be, I buried him. In the waters of baptism, after the like manner of the death and the burial of Jesus Christ, who sacrificed himself for me, resurrected from that watery grave, was a new man, walking in newness of life. It's what happens when a person, because of his faith in Jesus Christ and the rudiments of the gospel, repents of his sin and buries the old man of sin in the waters of baptism, and therefrom is resurrected a new man, alive unto God through Jesus Christ our Lord. It happens, Paul said, if we are planted together with him in the likeness of his death, then we'll be in the likeness of his resurrection. What if I said, you're going to die today? It is, perhaps frighteningly to some, the very real possibility that utterly, as we know death to be in its most common sense, that you'll die today. Knowing that could happen, is it not all necessary that we understand the meaning of death from a spiritual point of view? If you're a sinner, if you are separated from God, if you have not achieved reconciliation with God, based upon these rudimentary principles of the gospel described here today, then spiritually you're dead. You're dead. Because you're separated from God if you are not reconciled to him. You're separated from God, that effects spiritual death. There is a death you may undergo that can undo and reverse the effects of spiritual death. It is the putting to death of the old person of sin that you have been. You do that by the resolve, the change of heart that we know as repentance. It means quite literally to think again, have second thoughts, change the heart. There's repentance.
And it involves a resolve that is so absolute and so complete that the sin that you found to be acceptable for your life before will never again in the future be acceptable for you again. A change because of repentance will overcome you, that will move you in the direction of becoming a different person. And the old man of sin that you were, you bury that old person at the waters of baptism for the remission of sins, just as Christ, bearing your sin upon the cross of Calvary, died and was buried. But he was resurrected from that tomb early on the morning of the third day, victorious over death, hell, sin, and the grave. You, when you come forth from that watery grave, can share in that same victory with him. The old man of sin that you were, oh, you leave that in the watery grave. But by faith in the operation of God who raised him from the dead, you'll come forth from that watery grave a new person in a newness of life. There was Nadab and Abihu in open rebellion and disobedience to God, who paid with their lives when God sent down fire from heaven and devoured them. Their deaths in their disobedience are examples of the horrific experience that is spiritual death. The deaths of Ananias and Sapphira, as God's punishment for their dishonesty and their deception, there illustrates for you that the wage of sin is death. And a wage is something that is paid because we earn it. For our sins, we earn the wage of separation from God. But yet, a gift is something that is given because the giver of that gift wants you to have it. God is the giver. The gift that he wants you to have is eternal life through Jesus Christ, our Lord. You're going to die today, either as a sinner separated from God, or as one who has put to death the old man of sin and resurrected a new one. One way or the other, you'll die today.

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1: In the final action of Paul's Better Way of Love, he revisits another theme of forbearance. It endures all things, 1 Corinthians 13:7. It is an action that bears striking resemblance to the patience of verse 4 and the bearing of verse 7. Here it points to love's ability to hold out in times of affliction. Leon Morris teases out the meaning of this verb, saying it denotes not a patient resigned acquiescence, but an active, positive fortitude. Love has a thorough tenacity in the present, buoyed by its unwavering confidence in the future. That enables us to live in every kind of circumstance with the grace and dignity becoming a Christian as an example to others of the grace and dignity of Christ Himself. Jesus endured death, even death on the cross, because of His love for me and everyone else. Even Paul's own ministry was a perfect example of such love. Love endures spite and hardship, insult and hate, by trusting wholly in God.

0: Welcome to Expositions. It is sad but true that many men are simply AWOL spiritually. They will give all sorts of time to earning a living, take charge of this or that project. They will talk sports, politics, and guns. But far too many men are silent and absent when it comes to the spiritual arena. This is not a new situation. It has existed for a long time. But we need to understand that it is a problem. And then we need to consider what a spiritually minded woman can do to help. Shortly after Israel entered the Promised Land, the men began to work in the land, but forgot about their spiritual responsibilities. They forgot about leading, and really they forgot about God. And that's what you see happening in Judges chapter 4, verses 1 through 3. When Ehud was dead, the children of Israel again did evil in the sight of the Lord. So the Lord sold them into the hand of Jabin, king of Canaan, who reigned in Hazor. The commander of his army was Sisera, who dwelt in Harpsheth Hagoyim. And the children of Israel cried out to the Lord, for Jabin had 900 chariots of iron, and for 20 years he had harshly oppressed the children of Israel. Now remember that this did not have to take place. If they had had faith, if they had been willing to go out and fight and lead armies against these people out of faith, they could have overcome them. But they didn't have the leadership to do so during this time frame, and they just didn't have the people that were willing to take it on because they'd given too much ground. You would think that out of a few million people, that one man would step forward to do and say what was needed. The situation got so bad, however, that it took a woman to step forward. And that's not to disparage the women. It's to recognize how poorly the men were performing. She stepped forward not to usurp the men's role, but rather to do what was needed for them to start taking their responsibilities seriously. And that's really a situation some people find themselves in today. Deborah was just such a woman. And along with Jael, she provides us with a role model in principle for what a woman should do when men won't do what is right. So with that in mind, we consider the rest of Judges chapter 4. Notice this then as we begin by looking at verses 4 and 5. It took a woman to decide to let the Lord decide. Our text reads, "Now Deborah, a prophetess, the wife of Lapidoth, was judging Israel at that time. And she would sit under the palm tree of Deborah between Ramah and Bethel in the mountains of Ephraim, and the children of Israel came up to her for judgment." Now it's interesting that God would put her in this position, and that says something about the men of the day, and we see more evidence of that as we go through the chapter. In Romans chapter 4, verse 3, we find the principle there, "For what saith the Scripture?" And that is, it's important to recognize that God needed his message out, but he has always expected people of character that would be the ones through whom he'd provide that. Deborah had that character, and the men were too weak in faith to ever be willing to tell people what they needed to hear. They had forgotten Joshua's exhortation to provide positive leadership. Remember in Joshua 24 and verse 15, there Joshua said, "If it seem evil unto you to serve the Lord, choose you this day whom you will serve, whether the gods of the fathers on the other side of the flood or the gods of the Amorites in whose land ye dwell. But as for me and my house, we will serve the Lord." But instead of heeding those words, as the men of that generation had who followed Joshua, the men of the time of Deborah completely ignored it. The men had abdicated their role of godly leadership and chosen instead moral anarchy, which led to their problems. As a matter of fact, in Judges 21 verse 25, we find this summarized. "In that day there was no king in Israel, and every man did that which was right in his own eyes." That's the situation that happens when leadership will not step forward in order to insist we do things God's way. While the men looked to themselves, Deborah was given the responsibility to provide the decisions from the Lord because no man had the character necessary to do so. What a sad situation. The answer in times of trouble, then, is not to look to ourselves, but always to look to the Lord, because, as Psalm 46:1 puts it, God is a refuge and strength, a very present help in trouble. We need to be a people who are always asking then, no matter whom we may be, what does God say? That's the first thing we ought to always consider if we really want to please Him. In 2 Timothy chapter 3, verses 16 and 17, there the Bible says, all Scripture is given by inspiration of God, and is profitable for doctrine, for reproof, for correction, for instruction in righteousness, that the man of God may be perfect, thoroughly furnished unto every good work. Then if you go down and just skip verse 1, he then immediately in chapter 4 says, preach the word. Be instant in season, out of season, reprove, rebuke, exhort with all longsuffering and doctrine. For the time will come when they will not endure sound doctrine, but after their own lusts they shall heap to themselves teachers. Having itching ears, they shall turn away their ears from the truth and shall be turned into fables. So notice what he says is you need to listen to what God says, and then you need to speak what God says. That's really what leadership should be doing. Do we need to refocus our lives? Perhaps. In Colossians chapter 3, verses 1 and 2, there Paul writes to that congregation, if you then be risen with Christ, seek those things which are above, where Christ is, sitting at the right hand of God. Set your affections on things above, not on things in the earth. And that shows us then that we need to always recognize that spiritual evaluation that is based upon God's will is important for us. Remember that Paul said also in 2 Corinthians 13 verse 5, telling those brethren, examine yourselves whether you be in the faith. Take a good spiritual inventory of your own character, your own will, and your own willingness to accept God's will. It may take time to consider a subject from the Lord's point of view, but that is always time well spent. As Paul concluded one section, the major section of the book of Romans, he transitions to yet another. And he says this in Romans 12:1, I beseech you, therefore, by the mercies of God, that you present your bodies a living sacrifice, holy and acceptable unto Him, which is your reasonable service. When he says, I beseech you, therefore, he's referring to everything he already said. He had spent all this time talking about everything God had done before saying, okay, here's now what he expects of you. He expects your all. When we put that perspective in of what God has done, then we start learning how much God expects of us and why it is never too much to ask. Second of all, we see that it took a woman to convince them to trust in God. We pick up in verse 6 and notice how it reads. Then she sent and called for Barak, the son of Abinoam, from Kadesh in Naphtali, and said to him, has not the Lord God of Israel commanded? Go and deploy troops at Mount Tabor. Take with you 10,000 men of the sons of Naphtali and of the sons of Zebulun. And against you I will deploy Sisera, the commander of Jabin's army, with his chariots and his multitude at the river Kishon, and I will deliver him into your hand. And Barak said to her, if you will go with me, then I will go. But if you do not go with me, I will not go. Oh, that's a sad statement. So she said, I will surely go with you. Nevertheless, there will be no glory for you in the journey you are taking, for the Lord will sell Sisera into the hand of a woman. Then Deborah rose and went with Barak to Kadesh, and Barak called Zebulun and Naphtali to Kadesh. He went up with 10,000 men under his command, and Deborah went up with him. Notice that what God had commanded and required was already available. It was known. What God expected. He expected them to confront the evil. He expected them to go out against the army. He expected them to confront the evil and confront the enemy, but they refused to do so. It took a woman, Deborah, to convince them to trust in God, and in a sense, she was the one who trusted in God, and they were simply trusting in her and her faith. In Hebrews chapter 11, verse 6, it says, without faith it is impossible to please Him, for he that comes to God must believe that He is, and that He is a rewarder of them that diligently seek Him. When men are unwilling to do what God says, women have an obligation to stand up for the truth and call on the men to do the same. Philippians chapter 1, verse 17, Paul said, I am set for the defense of the gospel of Christ. And sometimes it's going to take a wife, it's going to take a widow, it may take someone to simply ask the men a question, what does God say we're supposed to be doing, or why aren't we doing it? Deborah had to step forward to tell them that here's what God said and to question why they were standing still. She didn't go into the battle, but yet her faith did in that sense. And that's what women today need to think about, that they need to build their faith. You can build your faith up to be so strong in your own conviction that you can sometimes let men borrow that when necessary so that they will do what they've been told to do. Deborah approached Barak. She reminded him of what God had told Israel already. She included all the relevant information, and she concluded with confidence in God. That was a great call to trust in God, for we walk by faith and not by sight. 2 Corinthians 5 verse 7. Of all the people in Israel, Deborah was the one that we find was truly walking by faith. Women, when the Lord's will is being ignored by men, you should take it upon yourselves to convince the men to do the Lord's will. There will be time in which men are going astray, they're teaching falsely, and someone needs to stand up, and if no one else will, to question them on it and to point to what God says, you have a responsibility to do so, to ask those tough questions. Determine who should be leading and approach that man and call him to take on a leadership role, to do more, that he may know what ought to be done, but he's not willing maybe to confront the problem. Provide him that strength of conviction and help him out. In Ephesians 5 verse 23, there is the responsibility of men to lead, but that also means that wives must be willing to call on their husbands to lead, to respect that leadership, to give them opportunity and show faith in them and in God that will encourage them to take that role further. In Acts chapter 20, verse 28, we find the Apostle Paul talking to the Ephesian elders. He says, "Take heed unto yourselves and to the flock, among which the Holy Spirit hath made you overseers, to feed the church of God which he hath purchased with his own blood." Paul was saying, you need to go out and do your job. James chapter 3 and verse 17 gives a similar kind of message for teachers, that it is a responsibility that all teachers have to live the right way, to make sure that they're seeking him and that they have the correct character so that they can do their work as teachers and do so in a way that pleases God. This is something that women can do to a limited extent, certainly with the children in their own classes, to make sure that they are such people that will have the faith to teach others, and that they can encourage men who ought to know enough to teach to study and teach. In 1 Corinthians chapter 11, verse 3, it does recognize that there is an understanding of how God expects these relationships to work. Because he notes there that while we see in general that God certainly is ahead and Christ is ahead of man, but he says that God is the head of Christ. We also see that then man is the head of woman. Now as we look at that, it's important because Christ accepted his role and submitted to God the Father. And therefore that did not diminish his deity at all, that he had taken on humanity in his role. And therefore, for a woman to still accept her role as being different, she can still have a significant impact as she submits to her husband or submits to the men of the congregation, submits to the elders through her faith to be a great example and to push the word forth by what she has as her conviction. Approach, though, that man or those men as privately as possible. Don't ignore public sin, but make sure you follow Matthew chapter 18, verses 15 through 20 when there's a sin involved. Make sure when there's an elder involved, for example, in 1 Timothy chapter 5, 19 and 20, that it is based upon evidence and there still is a respect shown. And then remind him of what the Bible says. Romans 10 verse 17 says, faith comes by hearing and hearing by the word of God. And we see again that in Hebrews 11 verse 6, without faith it is impossible to please him. Show them then how it applies to the current situation in a private context, and then call on them to trust God. If God be for us, who shall be against us? Romans 8 verse 31. Barak's response when Deborah did this to him was anything but powerful leadership. His faith was so weak that he was still afraid to go to battle without Deborah's being there. Can you imagine a general today making such a statement? And yet Deborah agreed to go, proving her own faith and using it to support and bolster Barak's weak faith. Once Deborah went along, Barak started to take charge. Doing what God says is always the right thing to do. Sometimes men need a reminder of that. James chapter 1, verse 22. Be ye doers of the word and not hearers only, deceiving your own selves. Now, thirdly, note, it took a woman to provoke others to action in verses 11 through 16. Now, Heber the Kenite of the children of Hobab, the father-in-law of Moses, had separated himself from the Kenites and pitched his tent near the terebinth tree at Zanaim, which is beside Kadesh. And they reported to Sisera that Barak, the son of Abinoam, had gone up to Mount Tabor. So Sisera gathered together all his chariots, 900 chariots of iron, and all the people who were with him from Harosheth Hagoyim to the river Kishon. Then Deborah said to Barak, Rock up, for this is the day in which the Lord has delivered Sisera into your hand. Has not the Lord God gone out before you? So Barak went down from Mount Tabor with 10,000 men following him. And the Lord routed Sisera and all his chariots and all his army with the edge of the sword before Barak. And Sisera alighted from his chariot and fled away on foot. But Barak pursued the chariots and the army as far as Harosheth Hagoyim, and all the army of Sisera fell by the edge of the sword. Not a man was left. In Hebrews chapter 10 and verse 24, we find a spiritual principle that goes along with this. Let us consider one another to provoke one another to love and good works. Sometimes what other people need is a good spiritual push. Even after all of this, when the moment of battle was upon them, Deborah still had to push Barak. It took more action, more strengthening of faith, more reminders of the Lord's promises, and more prompting. But finally, Barak went. And that made the difference in the battle. He went forward and he did what he needed to do in order to accomplish the goals that were set before him. Sometimes it takes that push. It takes someone saying, you can do this. It takes saying, this is what God wants, to give the push to move forward. And that's what she did in that instance. And Barak finally, after much time, responded. The result was a complete victory, not because of Barak, but because of the Lord. The opportunity had been there all along, and the Lord had been there all along. It took Deborah to push Israel to action, and the result was total victory. So do what it takes to help others do what they ought to do. You don't do it for them, you help them. In Galatians chapter 6, verse 2, it says, bear ye one another's burdens. That means there was too much for that person to do alone. You go ahead and help in that situation, and you give them the push. But you, it's still time, at the same time, in Galatians chapter 6 and verse 5, you, each man shall bear his own burdens. So there are responsibilities that you give to them. In this case, he still needed to fight. But Deborah gave the correct push, what he needed to do his part, and made it happen. And that's what we need to do for one another even today. You may be in a situation where you must always make the first move to do the right thing and try to support the weak faith of your husband. But if that is your situation, you need to provide that kind of support. If that is what it takes for God's will to be followed, then you need to insist on it. That is, if there's a matter of whether or not you're going to attend worship, gospel meeting, or Bible study, you make sure you give the push to say, well, I'm going to go ahead and go, and because that's what we need to be doing. You point out what God wants. If it could be you're sitting down and you're watching something on television, you're going to choose a movie together, have the faith to have influence in saying, well, I don't think I'm going to watch that. If you want to watch that, that's your decision, but I'm not going to watch that because of what's involved in it. You can help a man grow in his faith, but only if you are willing to consistently show a commitment to that kind of faith yourself. In 2 Peter chapter 3 and verse 18, it says, but grow in grace and the knowledge of our Lord and Savior Jesus Christ. To him be glory both now and forever. Amen. Take the understanding for yourself that you can, by your strength of will and strength of faith, help your husband and others see what kind of faith they should have. Leadership is, partly at least, a matter of taking the initiative. I'm reminded of Isaiah chapter 6 and verse 8, where Isaiah, when confronted with a problem of a need, responded, here am I, send me. It is right for a woman to initiate righteousness when no man will do so. The emphasis should always be on the man growing his faith to the point of doing God's will himself, though, not being supplanted in God's design. Many men need to hear over and over again not only what they should be doing, but also confidence in their ability to do it. And therefore, this is where women can really help in provoking them to good works, but to provoke them with love as well. To show them that they are cared for, that they're respected, and that they have the ability to do all these things, but sometimes they need that extra push, they need that provocation, they need the faith of a woman, both in God and in them, to say, you can do this, get it done. We can do this together, I will help you, I will be there every step of the way, but you need to lead and do this work for God. We then see in verses 17 through 22, it took a woman to nail it down, pardon the pun. However, Sisera had fled away on foot to the tent of Jael, the wife of Heber the Kenite, for there was peace between Jabin, king of Hazor, and the house of Heber the Kenite. And Jael went out to meet Sisera and said to him, turn aside, my lord, turn aside to me, do not fear. And when he had turned aside with her into the tent, she covered him with a blanket. Then he said to her, please give me a little water to drink, for I am thirsty. So she opened a jug of milk, gave him a drink, and covered him. And he said to her, stand at the door of the tent, and if any man comes and inquires of you, and says, is there any man here? You shall say, no. Then Jael, Heber's wife, took a tent peg, and took a hammer in her hand, and went softly to him, and drove the peg into his temple, and it went down into the ground, for he was fast asleep and weary. So he died. And then as Barak pursued Sisera, Jael came out to meet him and said to him, come, I will show you the man whom you seek. And when he went into her tent, there lay Sisera dead with the peg in his temple. As Deborah had told Barak when he insisted that she come along with him, while the men would fight and the Lord would provide a victory, the Lord also would do so by having a woman taking the honor of finishing off Sisera, Jabin's commanding general. Now notice, this was not a matter of heroism or Amazon-type fighting. Instead, this emphasized the weakness that Barak and the men of Israel had showed all along. If men will not step up to lead, then neither will they enjoy the honors of leadership. If you will notice, Jael did not change her essential role as a woman, but instead she used it. Her husband, Heber, had compromised with Jabin, but Jael did not recognize or act according to that compromise. She did not accept it. In Romans chapter 12 and verse 2, it says, be not conformed to this world, but be transformed by the renewing of your mind, that you may prove what is that good and acceptable and perfect will of God. When you look and see what she did, she, rather than doing what would have helped and exactly according to his instructions, did instead opposite to what he wanted, to provide a way in which she could take care of the problem. She fulfilled Deborah's prophecy by retaining her role in the home and then using it to her advantage. She served him by giving him milk, but that's not what he asked for. And by giving him milk that would have gone ahead and encouraged his sleepiness and tiredness to rest, she used that and helped Israel in the process. So she was essentially still submissive the whole time, as we see in Ephesians 5 verse 22, and yet she was doing what was right and what needed to be done because she took it into her own hands to take care of the problem. She did not, though, do this on her own. But she did take the opportunity to contribute what she could. And that makes her a great example, again, of what God expects for women to do the right thing. Thus, Barak, while in pursuit of Sisera, was at that moment reminded of Deborah's words and his own weakness when Jael showed him Sisera lying dead on the ground. He should have been embarrassed. He should have thought to himself, that should have been me taking care of him. But it didn't matter because his faith had failed him early on, and it took the whole battle for him to gain the faith to pursue him. And that's why God, rather than giving him that honor, gave it to a woman. And it was an honor. It can be talked about to this very day. In our own country, we have gone through an era in which men were told they needed to back off and back down, which resulted in many of them abdicating their God-given responsibilities in order to appease the feminist crowd. The leadership, faith, and actions of Deborah and Jael were intended to shame the men of Israel into doing what God wanted them to do all along. Notice verses 23 and 24 of the text. So on that day, God subdued Jabin, king of Canaan, in the presence of the children of Israel, and the hand of the children of Israel grew stronger and stronger against Jabin, king of Canaan, until they had destroyed Jabin, king of Canaan. Notice the nature of this was not the final say in what had to happen. They had to continue to fight. And therefore, it showed that the original situation that was depicted here all happened because women stepped forward to do what had to be done when men had failed to. So this was not a glorification of the leadership of women. It was a sad example of the failure of men to lead. It is sad that this was even necessary, but it was very good that there were such women willing to rise to this challenge. The Lord has placed men in the role of leadership today, both in the home, as we see in Ephesians chapter 5, 22 through 25, and in the church, as we see in 1 Timothy chapter 2, verses 8 through 15, as well as in chapter 3, verses 1 through 13, both with preachers, elders, deacons, and all those who are serving in those spiritual situations. But that does not mean that women are less valuable to the Lord or that they are second-class citizens in the kingdom. Because in Galatians chapter 3, 26 and 27, we find that as many of you, he says, as have faith then in Christ, he says, these are the children of God, for as many of you have been baptized into Jesus Christ, have put on Christ. Notice what follows. Therefore, there is neither Jew nor Greek, bond nor free, male nor female, but you are all one in Christ. And if you're Christ, he says, Abraham, and he said Christ, then what do you have as a result? You're of Abraham's seed and heirs according to the promise. Women are equally heirs, equally Christians in every way. And what we see then is there are many times we need men to step up. They fail spiritually, and women have to say something and do something and push them in the right direction so we'll do what we're supposed to do. At the same time, men, when we have to wait to be pushed to do what God says to do, then know this, the women who are pushing are the ones that God recognizes and honors, and we're glad that they're willing to step forward in that way. I'm Kevin Rhodes. Thank you for watching Expositions.
1: Have you ever heard of what is called the sinner's prayer? Frequently, when discussing what a person must do to be saved from his sins, he'll be told that he needs to say a prayer and ask Jesus to come into his heart. He will be directed to pray what is called the sinner's prayer. It normally reads something like this: Dear God, I know that I'm a sinner, and I ask for your forgiveness. I believe Jesus Christ is your Son. I believe that he died for my sin and that you raised him to life. I want to trust him as my Savior and follow him as my Lord from this day forward. Guide my life and help me to do your will. I pray this in the name of Jesus. Amen. Friend, would you be surprised if I told you that no such prayer is found anywhere in the Bible, and that no one in the New Testament was ever saved by saying such a prayer? Now, you might think, surely that prayer must be in there somewhere because we're told this all of the time. But in truth, it's not there. In fact, the book of Acts, which is sometimes called the book of conversions, contains many accounts of people becoming Christians and being saved from their sins. But in all of those accounts, none of them said this sinner's prayer. As a matter of fact, none of them were saved by prayer at all. Dear friend, every person who was saved in the New Testament age did it the same way. Jesus said in Mark 16:16, he who believes and is baptized will be saved. There is no other way.

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1: What a joy it is to be with you today on Getting to Know Your Bible. 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
1: There are lots of ways that you can describe Jesus Christ. Jesus Christ is described as being the lily of the valley. Jesus is called the bright and the morning star. He is called Counselor. He's called Wonderful, Mighty God, Everlasting Father. But one of those ways that we could describe Jesus is the misunderstood Jesus, the misunderstood Christ. Because you see, for the whole of his life, he seems to have been misunderstood by some people. I want you to imagine Jesus while he was on that cross, and it was the time of his crucifixion. And while he was hanging on that cross, there were some seven things that Jesus said from that cross, the seven sayings of Jesus. And one of those was this, Eloi, Eloi, lama sabachthani, which is to say, my God, why have you forsaken me? He was calling out to his Father in heaven. But according to Matthew chapter 27 and verse 47, the people that stood around and heard that, and they said, well, he's calling out for Elias. He was misunderstood in the very day of his death. Sometimes we are all misunderstood. And that's one of the great tragedies of life, and that's misunderstanding. And most likely, poor communication on our part sometimes is a reason for our being misunderstood. But Jesus was misunderstood seemingly for the whole of his life. In a previous telecast, we talked about the fact that the purpose of Jesus' miracles is often misunderstood. And that Jesus' silence while he was in the judgment hall, answering not a word, is misunderstood by some people. But as we continue to think about the misunderstood Christ, I want us to observe that the purpose of the gospel of Christ sometimes is misunderstood. Now, sometimes people think that the gospel, it was given to us for social purposes. And admittedly, there is a social aspect to being a Christian. We're in the world, but we're just, of course, not of the world, but there is a social aspect to it. But the gospel is not to be a substitute for some kind of a social code that we live. It's not a social code. The gospel is not to some book of philosophy. It's not to be some kind of a self-help book. Now, the Bible will help you, but there's a higher and a greater reason for the gospel. Jesus gave us his last will and testament when he died on the cross, blotting out the handwriting of ordinances that were against us, Colossians 2:14. That is, blotted out the Old Testament law. And when he died on that cross, he gave us his last will and testament, Hebrews 9:15 to 17. And that testament was given when Jesus breathed his last breath on this earth. He gave us his last will and testament. A testament is a force, we're told. After men are dead, otherwise it is of no strength at all while the testator liveth. So Jesus Christ gave us the gospel. And there is a reason and there is a purpose for the gospel. I want to think you why that we ought to be preaching the gospel today. Reason number one, because of its power. There is power in the gospel. God is a God of power, and there is power put into the gospel of Jesus Christ. Hebrews 4:12 says the word of God is quick and powerful. In Romans 1:16, Paul said, I'm not ashamed of the gospel, for it is the power of God unto salvation. Good people, the power is not in the servant. The power is not in the man. The power should be in the message the man preaches. And the power to save this old world is in the gospel of Jesus Christ. There's no personality that is great enough to save anybody. The power of the gospel is that which saves us. It is saves our soul. Listen to Paul again. I'm not ashamed of the gospel of Christ, for it is the power of God unto salvation. The power of God unto salvation. If we want to be saved, then we need to get very serious about the gospel of the Lord Jesus Christ. And another thing we want to think about is when we think about the gospel of Christ, that's something that comes in way of teaching that presents something other than the gospel will not save us. As a matter of fact, it can imperil our souls. In Galatians 1 and verse 7 and verse 8, Paul said, though we, that would be the apostles and the inspired people, though we are an angel from heaven, even if an angel preach any other gospel unto you than that which we have preached, let him be accursed. Folks, I cannot afford to preach something to you that I can't find in this book. You see, the Bible is the power of God to save our souls, and I put my own soul in jeopardy if I do not preach the pure, simple gospel of Jesus Christ. Sometimes it's misunderstood, and some think that the gospel is given so that we can use the gospel to benefit ourselves, to pad our pockets, and to do things that would benefit mankind. But the only benefit for mankind that comes from the gospel is that it prepares us for a journey into eternity. Of course, modern man is not thinking a great deal about their journey into eternity. But I want us to know that we have to understand the reason that the gospel was given. Now, here are three things to remember about the gospel. Number one, you disbelieve the gospel and you'll be lost. You disbelieve the gospel and you will be lost. Jesus said, he that believeth and is baptized shall be saved. He that believeth not shall be condemned. So you disbelieve the gospel and you'll be lost. Number two, you disobey the gospel and you'll be lost. 2 Thessalonians chapter 1, verse 7. And to you who are troubled, rest with us. When the Lord Jesus shall be revealed from heaven with his mighty angels in flaming fire, taking vengeance on them that know not God, and listen to him now, and obey not the gospel of our Lord Jesus Christ, who shall be punished with everlasting destruction from the presence of the Lord and from the glory of his power. Someone may say, well, Brother Lambert, I think you ought to be kinder than that. You ought to be more loving than that. My friend, the most loving thing that I can do is to tell you that you are a human being with a soul, and that your soul needs saving. And the gospel is the power of God to save your soul, not just give you a better life now, but prepare you for eternity. Eternity, where there is no beginning and where there is no end. I would not be your friend. I would be the most unkind person in all of the world if I did not tell you that if you disobey the gospel, you can lose your soul eternally. It's my responsibility as a preacher of the gospel to tell you that you must obey the gospel. Now, a third thing I want you to notice, if you reject the gospel, you will lose your soul. In 1 Peter chapter 4, beginning in verse number 16, Peter said, if any man suffer as a Christian, let him not be ashamed, but let him glorify God on this behalf. For the time has come that judgment must begin at the house of God, and if it began first at us, what shall be the end of them that obey not the gospel of the Lord Jesus Christ? And if the righteous scarcely be saved, where shall the ungodly and the sinner appear? Oh, my friend, what shall be the end of those who obey not the gospel? Yes, indeed, sometimes the purpose of the gospel is misunderstood. Someone says, well, tell me more about the gospel. Well, the word gospel means good news, glad tidings. And in 1 Corinthians 15, verses 1 through 4, Paul wrote, moreover, brethren, I declare unto you the gospel, which also you have received, wherein you stand, and by which you are saved, if you keep in memory what I have preached unto you, unless you believed in vain. For I delivered unto you first of all how that Christ died for our sins, according to the Scripture, that he was buried, that he arose again the third day, according to the Scriptures. And so Paul said, I preached the gospel to you, the good news to you. And he said, not only did I preach the good news to you, but he said, you're going to be saved by that good news if you believe it, unless you believed in vain. And he said, this is what I preached to you. I preached to you about the death of Jesus, about the burial of Jesus, and about the resurrection of the Lord Jesus Christ. And he says, you're going to be saved because Jesus died, because Jesus was raised from the dead, and because Jesus Christ is coming again someday. The death, the burial, and the resurrection of Christ from the dead were the facts contained in the gospel. And the Corinthians were saved by the gospel. Well, how are they saved by the gospel? Those are just facts to believe. Well, there's a form of doctrine to obey. And in Acts the 18th chapter and verse 8, we'll learn how the people of Corinth were saved by the gospel. Now, herein is again a misunderstanding about how we're saved by the gospel. Some say, well, all you have to do is call on the name of the Lord. Just call on his name and you'll be saved. But the gospel, is that what the Bible teaches? I'm not concerned about what some man teaches. I'm not concerned about what some group of people might teach. I want to know, because my soul, it's my soul that's involved. It's my soul that's at stake. I want to know, what does God say? And in Acts 18 and verse 8, we learn how the people in Corinth, to whom Paul wrote the letter called 1 Corinthians, how they were saved by the gospel. Now listen to it. Acts 18, verse 8. And many of the Corinthians, hearing, believed, and were baptized. Well, what did they hear? They heard the gospel. What did they believe? They believed the gospel. What did they do after they heard and believed the gospel? They were baptized. Why were they baptized? Because Jesus in Mark 16 and verse 15 and 16 said, go ye into all of the world and preach the gospel to every creature. That's what we're attempting to do on Getting to Know Your Bible. Preach the gospel to as many people as will listen. Go into all the world and preach what? Preach the gospel. Don't preach science, philosophy. Don't try to be a counselor when you're up talking to people. Be a preacher of the gospel. Go into all the world and preach the gospel. He that believeth, believes what? Believes the gospel and is baptized, shall be what? Shall be saved. He that believeth not fails to believe what? Fails to believe the gospel. He that believeth not, that doesn't believe the gospel, will be lost. He will be condemned. And so I would not be your friend if I did

and you become an integral part of a local congregation of the Churches of Christ. I would invite you and encourage you to visit the Church of Christ, obey the gospel of Christ. You'll be added to the church, and you can live and die as a faithful member of the body of Christ. One day, heaven will be your everlasting home. And so the gospel and the purpose of the gospel sometimes is misunderstood. Let me tell you something else that's often misunderstood, and that's the church for which our Lord gave his life. You know, Paul said in Ephesians 5:25, Christ loved the church, gave himself for it. If you're reading out of the New King James, it says, gave himself for her. Because indeed the church is the bride of Christ. And he is the husband, the church is his bride. He is the head and the church is his body. And so Jesus Christ gave his life for the church. But sometimes people misunderstand the purpose of the church. They think the church is just for the loaves and fishes. They think the church is just a place to go when you have nowhere else to go. And if your back is up against the wall, then that's where you go to try to find somebody that will help you. And I can tell you, if the church is composed of people that love Jesus and they love the souls of men, and if you are in need, the church will do anything they can possibly do to help you. It's not hardly a week goes by at the Somerdale Church, but what some individual or individuals come to us needing help. We have a building that's called the Good Samaritan House. And that's where we have food that we give to people that are in need. Of course, we ought to be doing that. But is that the only reason that the church exists? And the mission of the church is so misunderstood. It is so misunderstood. Jesus said to go into all of the world and preach the gospel. You see, I fear in America, we have turned so inward, thinking only about ourselves, thinking about what we can have to please ourselves. I remember one time I was visiting the hospital, and there was a preacher that got on the elevator with me, and he was from one of the denominational churches there in the Mobile area, and he was just beside himself. He said, "Would you believe I had a woman call me?" And that woman wanted to know, she had 10 questions she wanted to ask me. And every one of those 10 questions centered around, what can the church do for me? What can the church do for me in this area? What can the church do for me in this? And he said, after she finished, he said, now, lady, I have one more question that I want to ask that you can add to your list. And I'm certain that after I give this question to you, that you can ask as you begin to look, call churches, trying to find a place you want to go to church with your family, that you probably won't look at us. And that question is, what can I do to help the church? And that's a proper question, isn't it? What can I do to help this world be a better world in which to live? What can I do to help God's people become a better group of people? What can I do to help people that are lost in this world? And the greatest thing that we can do for them is to understand what our mission is. And our mission is the mission Jesus had, to seek and to save that which is lost, Luke 19:10. God only had one son, and that son was a champion winner of souls. And God's people today, in imitating the life of the Lord Jesus Christ, need to be a champion winner of souls. In preaching in gospel meetings, some refer to them as revivals, I go in several places here in the United States, and I see church bulletins, and I hear announcements that are made in those services, and I hear about the young people getting together for have hamburgers or eat pizza, and I hear about this
this group getting together to do this and this group to do that. But you know, one thing I have observed in listening to announcements, reading church bulletins, that we do not put very much emphasis today on the saving of people's souls. And I long for the day when we get up and begin to make announcements about having a class on

0: soul winning, that we had so many souls saved this week, that we're out preaching the gospel every day to try to save the souls of men. We need to understand the purpose of the church is to seek and is to save the lost. And we need to stick with our purpose. Stick with our purpose. A number of years ago, I read this quote, and it was from a man by the name of Herb Miller, and he was the executive director of the National Evangelistic Association in Lubbock, Texas. And he explained in this little article that there were, at that time, some 8 mainline churches that were in a state of decline. And here's why he said they declined. He said the things they got busy about were good things, but they ignored outreach and evangelism. And when a church ignores outreach, when they ignore evangelism, they're on their way to the spiritual graveyard. I read about a man who was an artist. He was asked to paint a picture of a dead church. Of course, people had idea of a church building. So when the picture was unveiled, the people thought that he had painted a picture of a rundown building, windows knocked out, roof coming off, you know, just a building in disrepair. But he had painted a picture of a stately building. Beautiful building. It had a steeple going high into the air, stained glass windows, and the front doors. He painted the front doors of that building as they were opened, and you could see inside the foyer of that building, and there was a table, and on that table there was a box, and across the front of that box were written the words missions, and that was the box that some people would come if they wanted to give extra to the Lord. They put in there, and it was used to preach the gospel. And across the slot where you would put your money in that box, there was a cobweb. But they had lost sight of their mission. Let's never lose sight of our mission to seek and to save the lost. Then sometimes the second coming of the Lord Jesus Christ has been misunderstood. Oh, yes, indeed. All kinds of ideas people have about Jesus' return. Well, first of all, some think that he's never coming back. They question whether or not he'll ever return. In 2 Peter chapter 3 and 3, the people were saying, where's the promise of his coming? Since the Father fell asleep, all things continue as they were. They just assume that since he hadn't come in their lifetime, he's never coming back. And then some people think Jesus has already come again. Some teach that Jesus came during World War I, 1914. I had a man tell me that one day, and I said, well, how did he come? He said, well, he came invisibly. I said, well, if he came invisibly, how do you know he came? I said, you know, the Bible says that when he comes, that every eye will see him. And some think that before Jesus comes, that there are going to be certain signs to indicate when Jesus will return. Is that true? In Matthew chapter 24 and verse 36, Jesus said, well, this goes back to verse 35, heaven and earth shall pass away, but my word shall not pass away. There's going to be a day that the heaven and the earth will indeed pass away, but Jesus said, my word shall not pass away. And then he says, of that day and of that hour knoweth no man, no, not the angels of heaven, but my Father only. There's no one who can predict when Jesus Christ is coming back. Absolutely not. No one knows when that's going to happen. And some think that when Jesus comes, he's going to reign 1,000 years on this earth. But the problem with that is, where will he put that throne? Where will he reign? In light of 2 Peter 3:10, the Bible there says, the day of the Lord will come as a thief in the night, in the which the heavens will pass away with a great noise, and the elements shall melt with fervent heat. The earth also, listen to him, and the works that are therein shall be burned up. Now, this whole world's going to be burned up when Jesus comes. Where is he going to put a throne? You see, that contradicts, or is in contrast and in contradiction to what people are saying about a thousand-year reign of Jesus on this earth. In addition to that, in John chapter 17, Jesus is praying to his Father in heaven, and he said, I've glorified you on the earth. I have finished the work you gave me to do. Now, if Jesus finished the work, is it the case that he will come back to this earth someday? In verse 11 in that same chapter, Jesus said, and I am no more in the world. Folks, no more doesn't mean once more. It doesn't mean another time. There is no passage of Scripture anywhere in the Bible that even remotely hints at the idea that Jesus Christ will set up a throne on this earth and reign 1,000 years. Someone says, yes, it is, Brother Lambert, and it's over there in the book of Revelation, and it's in chapter 20, and it's in verse number 4. That's where it says very plainly that he's coming again. But we are not in verse number 4. There's nothing in that passage that says anything about the end of the world or the second coming of the Lord Jesus Christ. I'm telling you, that's a misunderstood concept about the second coming of Christ. The thing we need to be ready for is when he comes. Become a child of God by believing on him, repenting of your sins, confessing your faith in him, and by being baptized into him for the remission of those sins. And then you'll be prepared when he comes. Whenever that happens, you'll be ready for the second coming of Christ. I want to thank you for watching today. Let me give you a personal invitation to visit the Church of Christ in your community. And until we meet again, may the Lord bless you and keep you, is my prayer.
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0: Perhaps you've not heard of the new magazine, Reaching the Lost. 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
2: You notice how we seem to get so wrapped up in titles and organizational structures nowadays. And we create all this stuff that, you know, you can't have a secretary anymore. It's actually an administrative assistant. You don't call people janitors. You have to have a fancy title for that. And then the higher ups, they really get special titles. And you have CCOs, CEOs, CFOs, and UFOs for all I know. I don't know what most of those terms even mean sometimes. Well, it's unfortunate that religious matters fall guilty of the same thing. Religious organizations, they really get tied up in whether they have a senior pastor or a reverend, or they have a cardinal or a bishop, or they create these titles for people within religious organizations that you just simply do not read of in the New Testament. On today's program of Have a Bible Question, we're going to answer the question, what is the leadership of the New Testament church? And in doing so, we're going to go back to God's Word, just like we always do on this program, to give you a Bible answer to your Bible question and to see how did God organize the church? What did He intend for the leadership to be? What titles did He give? Not all these fancy things that people come up with today. I want to thank you for joining me, Guyton Montgomery, for Have a Bible Question, where we give a Bible answer to your Bible question. Since 1987, the Northwest Florida School of Biblical Studies has been providing college-level Bible classes tuition-free. In fact, I myself am a graduate of the school. I'm excited to announce that we are now 100% online, offering you the opportunity to utilize these courses to help you grow in your relationship with God. You can learn more so that you can prepare yourself for the next semester at NWFSC.

0: When we think about what is the leadership of the New Testament church, we're going to start at the highest level that we possibly can. Now, to some people that are watching this, I'm sure in your mind, the highest level might be the Pope, if you happen to be a Catholic background. If you happen to be a Greek Orthodox, you might say, well, it is the Patriarch of Constantinople. That would be the head of the church. But both of those sayings would actually be inaccurate because, first and foremost, John 18:36 tells us, the kingdom is not of this world, talking about Jesus Christ. And in there is this possessive pronoun that he says, my kingdom. Remember Matthew 16, he says, I will build my church, showing the idea of a possessiveness and ownership of it. And that's why Romans 16, verse 16, we'll talk about the church's of Christ salute you. That's a very biblical description of to whom does the church belong. Now, some people would say that, well, isn't it belonging to God? And God is the one that created this world and everything in it, so shouldn't it belong to Him? True that He has possession of everything because He has the rights as creator. Now, God in creation, let's not forget that Jesus in the form of the Word was present, according to John chapter 1, verse 1 through 14, and later would take on flesh to come to be in this world, to be the sacrificial lamb, and to take as being the head of the church, as we're about to notice. The Holy Spirit was also present. But remember, it's God as the Father that would speak at the baptism of Jesus and say, this is my beloved Son in whom I am well pleased. We fast forward, and if you want to follow along in your Bibles, you can go with me to the book of Matthew chapter 17, and we have what is referred to as the Mount of Transfiguration. I'm going to start reading in verse 1. It says, and after 6 days, Jesus taketh Peter, James, and John his brother, and bringeth them up into a high mountain apart, and was transfigured before them, and his face did shine as the sun, and his raiment was white as the light. And behold, there appeared unto them Moses and Elias talking with him. Then answered Peter and said unto Jesus, Lord, it is good for us to be here. If thou wilt, let us make here 3 tabernacles, one for thee, one for Moses, and one for Elias. And while he yet spake, behold, a bright cloud overshadowed them, and behold, a voice out of the cloud, which said, this is my beloved Son, in whom I am well pleased. Hear ye him. Notice that last verse there. Very, very significant here is that Jesus was not just a prophet, even though he was a prophet. He wasn't just a good man, even though he was a good man, but he is the Son of God. He is the one that God says we are to listen to. We fast forward over to Matthew chapter 28, and I want you to look with me at verse 18 and following. It's here that Jesus says, and Jesus came and spake unto them, saying, all power is given unto me in heaven and in earth. Go you therefore and teach all nations, baptizing them in the name of the Father and of the Son and the Holy Ghost, teaching them to observe all things whatsoever I have commanded you. And lo, I am with you always, even unto the end of the world. Amen. And so what Jesus refers to here is the authority, the power that was bestowed upon him by God. We go back to the baptism where the Holy Spirit comes down like as of a dove upon him when when God speaks concerning Jesus, saying, this is my beloved Son. But we also have there at the Mount of Transfiguration where he says, this is my beloved Son, hear ye him. So he promised that he would build his church. He talks about the church of which it belongs to him, that his kingdom is not of this world. And we see where God has bestowed the authority to his Son so that he can do these things. Now, this church is established in Acts chapter 2, as we've studied on this program several times. But I want to go actually over to Ephesians chapter 5. And it's in Ephesians chapter 5 that we see very clearly that Jesus is the head of the church. Now, it's kind of interesting because what you have in this passage is Paul, through inspiration, writing to the church at Ephesus, trying to explain to them the nature of the spiritual kingdom. And to do so, he takes a relationship of which these people were very familiar with, and that is the husband and wife relationship. Now, if you actually, we'll start at the end of this chapter. He says in verse 32, "This is a great mystery, but I speak concerning Christ and the church. Nevertheless, let every one of you in particular so love his wife even as himself, and the wife see that she reverence her husband." And so what these two verses here tell us is that while he was talking about the husband and wife, what he was trying to make known to them is about the relationship of Christ and the church. So let's back up, and we're going to start reading in verse 22. It's here it says, "Wives, submit yourselves unto your own husbands as unto the Lord. For the husband is the head of the wife," notice this now, "even as Christ is the head of the church." If anybody says that there is a head of the church that isn't Christ, then they're going against what God's word says. Let's read that again together. It says, "Therefore, for the husband is the head of the wife, even as Christ is the head of the church, and he is a savior of the body. Therefore, as the church is subject unto Christ, so let the wives be to their own husbands in everything. Husbands, love your wives, even as Christ also loved the church and gave himself for it, that he might sanctify and cleanse it with the washing of water by the word, that he might present it to himself a glorious church, not having spot or wrinkle or any such thing, but that it should be holy without blemish. So ought men to love their wives, even as their own bodies. He that loveth his wife loveth himself." And so we start looking at this relationship very clearly. Who is the head of the church? What is the leadership of the New Testament church? Well, it's Jesus as the head with the authority that God gave him. And somebody might say, but what other passages are there? Well, I think there's a couple other verses that we can notice. Let's take our Bibles and go over to 1 Corinthians chapter 15. In 1 Corinthians chapter 15, Paul is speaking to the church at Corinth, or writing to them, trying to explain to them Jesus and the resurrection. And I want to start reading around, let's say, verse 20. "But now is Christ risen from the dead and become the first fruits of them that slept. For since by man came death, by man came also the resurrection of the dead. For as in Adam all die, even so in Christ shall all be made alive. But every man in his own order, Christ the first fruits, afterward they that are Christ at his coming. Then cometh the end, when he shall have delivered up the kingdom to God, even the Father, when he shall have put down all rule and authority and power." Now this is talking about at the end of times, whenever the Lord has come again, after he's defeated all enemies, as we've noticed, it says that he will bring the kingdom to the Father. He will have put down all rule and authority and power, for he must reign till, look at that, he must reign until he hath put all enemies under his feet. The last enemy that shall be destroyed is death, for he hath put all things under his feet. But when he saith all things are put under him, it is manifest that he is accepted, which did put all things under him. And so Jesus is ruling now until the time comes, which he has defeated all enemies, delivers up the kingdom to God, and it's at that point in time he will not be reigning over that, but will present the church as a glorious church, as we read in Ephesians chapter 5, to the Father. Until then, he continues to be the head, as we noticed in Ephesians 5. It's not surprising, though, that he's concerned. Go back to Acts chapter 7 with me. And what you have here is Stephen being stoned because he was a faithful man of God that preached the word. And what you actually have in verse 54 when we start reading is, it says here, "When they heard these things, they were cut to the heart, and they gnashed on him with their teeth. But he, being full of the Holy Ghost, looked up steadfastly into heaven and saw the glory of God." And look at this. "And Jesus standing on the right hand of God, and said, Behold, I see the heavens opened and the Son of Man standing on the right hand of God." Isn't that interesting? Every other place in Scripture that we have depicting Jesus in heaven after his ascension is him seated at the right hand of God. But here he is as the head of his church, observing, watching, being concerned with what's going on with his children, with his kingdom, that he is standing there. There's no doubt in my mind that Jesus received Stephen's spirit as he would cry out in the verses that followed. Jesus is concerned. He is the head of the church, and he will continue to reign as the head until he comes again to deliver the kingdom up to God. So far, we've answered, what is the leadership of the New Testament church? It's Jesus as being the head. That's where it starts. The next part of the leadership we'll notice right after this short break.
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0: When I study God's Word, it amazes me how many references there are to scientific things. But sometimes I struggle with that because I'm not always the best in science. That's why I'm thankful for Apologetics Press. They produce materials from Bibles to books to children's material that helps us as Christians to be able to understand how God's Word and science relate. I want to encourage you to go check them out at their website, apologeticspress.org. See them today. So we've already noticed that Jesus is the head of the church according to God's word, and he is reigning at the right hand of God over his spiritual kingdom. But Jesus understood that with it being a spiritual kingdom made up of the Christians that are a part of his body, according to 1 Corinthians chapter 12, and along with Ephesians chapter 5, that there would be some need for an organizational structure here on this earth. That's why he spent so much time throughout the gospel accounts that you can read him teaching his disciples, of whom he appoints 12 to be apostles. These apostles have authority that is given to them by Jesus. The same authority that would be passed on from God to Jesus, there would be an authority from Jesus to the apostles. I want you to read with me in Matthew chapter 16. It's here that Jesus would ask some questions. In verse 14, it says, well, let's back up to verse 13. It says, when Jesus came into the coast of Caesarea Philippi, he asked his disciples, saying, whom do men say that I, the Son of Man, am? And they said, some say that thou art John the Baptist, some Elias, and others Jeremias, or one of the prophets. He saith unto them, but whom say ye that I am? And Simon Peter answered and said, thou art the Christ, the Son of the living God. And Jesus answered and said unto him, blessed art thou, Simon Bar-Jonah, for flesh and blood hath not revealed it unto thee, but my Father which is in heaven. And I say also unto thee that thou art Peter, and upon this rock I will build my church, and the gates of hell shall not prevail against it. I've realized some people think that Peter is that rock, but Peter was a small stone, and that comes out of the Greek words, and we've talked about that on the program. The rock of which Jesus says he will build the church is the fact that he is the Son of God. And so in verse 19 he says, and I will give unto thee the keys of the kingdom of heaven, and whatsoever thou shalt bind on earth shall be bound in heaven, and whatsoever thou shalt loose on earth shall be loosed in heaven. And then charged he the disciples that they should tell no man that he was Jesus the Christ. And so what you actually have here is a promising that he would give them the keys, the power, the authority. You know, we think about that with children. Sometimes once they get their driver's license, they may say, Dad, can I have the keys to the car? What are they wanting? They don't just want the keys to go into their pocket. They want the keys to have the authority to go into that car, to be able to drive that car, to go places with that car. And so what Jesus understood is once he ascended to heaven on high after his resurrection is that he was leaving them the keys, that whatever they would bind on earth should be bound in heaven. And the phrasing there in the Greek is actually what's already been bound on in heaven is going to be bound on earth, and what's already been loosed in heaven shall be loosed on earth, is that they are going to be carrying out the will of Christ, the will of God, here on this earth by having apostolic authority over the church. Now, how do you get to be an apostle? Well, Jesus called his disciples, and we've noticed that in places like Sermon on the Mount and other places. But there are actually some criteria for this, because there's a lot of people want to talk about apostolic succession today, and that's just not found in Scripture. In fact, there are requirements of being apostles, or to be an apostle, that we find in Scripture that would rule people out. Now, the word apostle literally just means one sent. So if you're using it in that term, that'd be fine. But the Bible does not use the word apostle to try and designate just generally one sent. There are other words that it uses. It uses the word apostle to designate one that has been given authority by Jesus in the church to be able to bind and loose here on this earth. And so in Acts chapter 1, we have the occasion that the apostles, by direction, had gone into Jerusalem, and they had gone to the upper room. We read that all in the early part of the chapter. And they discussed that Judas, the one that betrayed Jesus, had killed himself. And so they need a replacement. And as they look for a replacement, they say what is required to be an apostle of Jesus Christ. Look at verse 21. Wherefore of these men, which have companied with us all the time that the Lord Jesus went in and out among us, beginning from the baptism of John unto the same day that he was taken up from us, must be ordained. That word ordained means set in order, to be a witness with us of his resurrection. And that's when they put forth two men. One was Barsabbas, the other Matthias. They prayed about it. They cast their lots, and it falls upon Matthias to take Judas's place. So, but what are the requirements? You had to have witnessed and been taught by Jesus Christ from the baptism of John, but you also had to be a witness to his resurrection. Now, I know what some people are saying right now, but what about the Apostle Paul? And that is a unique situation because sometimes we refer to him as the apostle out of season. He certainly was chosen by God. If you go to Acts chapter 9, begin reading in verse 15, this is Jesus here speaking to Ananias, and he says, "The Lord said unto him, Go thy way, for he is a chosen vessel unto me to bear my name before the Gentiles and kings and the children of Israel, for I will show him how great things he must suffer for my name's sake." And Ananias went his way. It's interesting that Ananias was actually one sent, but never referred to as an apostle. And so there are people that are sent, but don't fit the requirements of being an apostle. Paul is one sent. You say, what about witness of the resurrection? I would remind you that Paul, being taught at the feet of Gamaliel and being around Jerusalem and in these areas, he would have witnessed Jesus Christ in his life and most likely would have seen his resurrection. But if you go forward, we know he was able to be a witness of the resurrection because in chapter 9, and it's recounted later in other passages as well, like Acts chapter 22, but Jesus appears to him on the road to Damascus. And it's there that Jesus speaks to him. He recognizes him as Lord, as being Jesus Christ. In Galatians chapter 1, the Apostle Paul would actually write to them and say, "But I certify you, verse 11, brethren, that the gospel which was preached to me is not after man, for I neither received it of man, neither was I taught it, but by the revelation of Jesus Christ." He himself was taught by Jesus Christ, being inspired, a man of God, having that apostolic authority. And so there's several places we could notice the book of Romans, but also Galatians chapter 1, verse 1, Paul, an apostle, not of men, neither by man, but by Jesus Christ and God the Father, who hath raised him from the dead. Scriptures refer to him as being an apostle. One of the key identifying things of apostleship was that they had the power to bestow spiritual gifts to other people. It was the only way, other than the apostles that received it directly, to have the power of spiritual gifts was through the laying on of hands of the apostles. We see this being taking place and happening shortly after the day of Pentecost in the book of Acts. The case of Simon the sorcerer would be a prime example of that you could read of. Well, that identifying mark of being able to do that, of apostleship, is seen also in the Apostle Paul in 2 Timothy chapter 1, where he calls to memory of Timothy about the spiritual gifts that Timothy received by the laying on of the hands of the Apostle Paul. And so, can one be an apostle today? No, because we have not seen Jesus physically, literally, since his resurrection. We were not witnesses of his teaching, having heard the teachings directly from Jesus. So, what is the New Testament church leadership? Jesus Christ, he's the head. Then it's the earthly apostles, but once the last apostle died, then who is supposed to be the leadership of the New Testament church? Don't go anywhere. We're going to answer that next from God's Word.
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0: Wonderful words of life. I love reading and studying my Bible. In fact, I really enjoy studying God's Word with other people, whether it's face-to-face, online, or through Bible correspondence courses. One of the favorite parts of my week is to come in and take an envelope where we have sent somebody a course already with a postage paid envelope. They've completed it, and they've mailed it back to me. And I then take the course, and I grade it, and then I write a letter back to them with the next lesson so that they can continue studying God's Word. Would you like to take a Bible correspondence course with me? If so, we want you to call us, write us, or sign up online at your earliest convenience so together you and I can study God's Word some more. So with the last apostle dying, we understand that it is impossible for there to be apostles of Jesus Christ to be able to have the keys to the kingdom. So what is this church supposed to do? Did God leave the church to its own devices? Did he let them just figure it out? No, he gave them directions. In fact, the apostles were very diligent to set in order the proper biblical leadership inspired by God. What God desired was for elders to be overseers of the church. Let us notice several examples very quickly in Scripture. In Acts chapter 11, verse 29, it says, "Then the disciples, every man according to his ability, determined to send relief unto the brethren which dwelt in Judea, which also they did, and sent it to the elders by the hands of Barnabas and Saul." Notice they sent it to the elders. You go forward to Acts chapter 15, chapter 14, verse 23, it says, "And when they had ordained them elders in every church and had prayed with fasting, they commended them to the Lord on whom they believed." We now go forward to Acts chapter 20. When Paul is speaking to the Ephesian elders, he says in verse 28, "Take heed therefore unto yourselves and to all the flock over the which the Holy Ghost hath made you overseers." No wonder in Hebrews chapter 13, verse 17, the church is commanded to obey them that have the rule over you and submit yourselves, for they watch for your souls as they that must give account, that they may do it with joy and not with grief, for that is unprofitable for you. And so what God did is he instructed them to have elders. In fact, Paul would write unto Timothy and Titus, instructing them to set in order in every congregation and city elders to oversee the church. Now, that is always a plurality. Sometimes they're referred to as bishops, sometimes as presbyters, as shepherds, and sometimes as elders. But it's all speaking of the same role in the Lord's church, and that is to be an overseer of the flock. Now, there's qualifications they have to meet, but we don't have time today to study that. We're answering the question today, what is the leadership of the New Testament church? Christ is the head. While there were apostles, they would then be having the keys. They were in charge, so to speak, with the direction of the Holy Spirit. And then it's to the apostles, to the elders. And not to the elders to do whatever they want, but to guide them with the Word of God. Stay tuned. We'll have a couple closing remarks in just a moment.
3: 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We'd love to have you join us.
0: There's a whole lot more we could have noticed. That's why I want to encourage you to watch next week when we continue this study. We have so far noticed that Jesus Christ is the head reigning over his kingdom, the church. The apostles then had the authority, but once they died, it was left in the hand of elderships in order to oversee local congregations, to direct them in the ways that God would have them to do so. We're going to talk about that next week, a little bit more about the qualifications and how they are assisted by other roles we see in the Lord's church. See you next week. I want to thank you for watching Have a Bible Question, the work of the Northwest Florida School of Biblical Studies. We've been in existence since 1987 and overseen by the eldership of the Church of Christ at Milestone, where I serve as one of the preachers along with Ray Brantley. The work, though, is not only just provided by the Church of Christ at Milestone, but it's actually supported by many congregations of the Church of Christ and individual Christians that care about you and want you to know more about God's Word. I want to encourage you to find the Church of Christ in your area and go visit them and learn more about God, about Jesus, about the Holy Spirit, and how they want you to be saved and all that they have done so that you can have eternal life.

0: people continued listening to his sermon, and they interrupted Peter, and they said, "What shall we do?" Now, Peter has already said, whoever calls on the name of the Lord will be saved. In essence, they are saying, explain that. What do we need to do? In Acts 2:38, Peter says, let every one of you repent and be baptized in the name of Jesus Christ for the remission of sins. We need to let the Bible define its own terms. Mm-hmm. People hear the idea, whosoever shall call upon the name, that must mean prayer, call upon the name of the Lord. That's not the way the Bible defines it.
1: No, and if you think Acts 22:16, I just say, please, if you disagree with us, go study that verse. Paul's already prayed for 3 days, and yet Ananias says, arise, be baptized, and wash away your sins, calling on the name of the Lord. So Ananias gives us, through the inspiration of the Holy Spirit, and Paul is speaking, he's saying, look, calling on the name of the Lord is not prayer, because he hasn't done it yet. Calling on the name of the Lord is arising and being baptized, and that's how you wash away your sins.
0: Absolutely.

0: Mama, is God real?
1: Is marriage for life?
2: Do we have to be baptized?
3: Is drinking really wrong?
2: Well, that's your interpretation.
4: Where do I come from?
2: Do we really have to have authority for what we do?
5: Where is God when I need him?

0: Hello, friends, and welcome again to the Shield of Faith. My name is Wes Garland, and I'm an evangelist of the Churches of Christ in East Tennessee. And alongside with us, as always, we have Scott Gann.
1: Hey, Wes.
0: He is the preacher of the Philippi Church of Christ in Tompkinsville, Kentucky. And alongside with us, as always, we also have Eric Pickock.
2: Hey, Wes.
0: He is the preacher of the Gamaliel Church of Christ in Gamaliel, Kentucky. And friends, we hope and pray that for the next 30 minutes that you'll take out your Bible, paper, and pen, and will study with us on the subject which is at hand, because today we are on Lesson 4 of our 4-part series, and on the subject of evangelism. And the past three, basically what we have dealt with is, why do we not evangelize? Then we started talking about, why should we evangelize? And the last episode, we dealt with how to begin to evangelize. And today we're going to be basically talking about, what are the effects of evangelism? And guys, whenever you really start thinking about it, whenever you read throughout the book of Acts, you see here the church in its infant state.
1: Mm-hmm, mm-hmm.
0: And whenever the apostles stood there on the day of Pentecost there in Acts chapter 2, it started a wave.
1: Absolutely.
0: It started a wave that basically it started an influencing of people.
1: Mm-hmm.
0: And even upon the first time, after they preached that first gospel sermon, about 3,000 souls were saved, and guys, it just kept on going from there.
1: Mm-hmm. That's right.
0: And
1: you read over in the next gospel sermon, you read about there were 2,000 more men added in Acts chapter 3. You know, and you just have this ongoing onslaught of people hearing the Word of God,
0: mm-hmm.
1: obeying the Word of God, and the results that come from
0: That's
1: it.
0: That's right.
1: You know, you had people that was fearless.
2: That's right.
1: They were fearless in the face of trials, you know, and
0: why were they fearless? Let me ask you that.
2: Because they were militant.
0: Militant, but what?
2: Christianity is militant. We're soldiers of the cross of Jesus Christ.
0: That's right.
2: We're to contend earnestly for the faith. We're to fight the good fight of faith. We are to uphold truth. We're to throw down the gauntlets of error.
0: Right.
2: We're to.
0: Mm-hmm.
2: That's our responsibility.
0: That's right.
2: And so,
0: mm-hmm.
2: as we do this, as we go forth into a world that's lost in sin, and we have to proclaim the gospel.
1: No military
2: That's
1: force
2: right.
1: would
2: That's
1: be
2: right.
1: effective unless it was aggressive.
2: That's right.
1: Unless it stood up
0: against.
1: To the enemy.
2: That's right.
1: And that's what we have to do. They saw that these people were enemies of the cross of Christ,
0: mm-hmm.
1: and they needed the salvation,
2: that's
1: and they
2: right.
1: took it
2: that's
1: to
2: right.
1: them. You know,
2: that's
1: we
2: right.
1: see here in Acts chapter 4, you know, we see Peter and John. You know, it says...
2: So don't you teach in the name of Jesus.
1: Yeah, I mean, they were thrown in prison. They were beaten.
2: That's right.
1: Don't you teach anymore
2: That's right.
1: in the name of Jesus.
0: Mm-hmm.
1: And, you know, and they came to the conclusion that, you know, we've got to obey God rather
2: That's
1: than
2: right.
1: man.
2: Mm-hmm.
1: You know, there is no other name under heaven that a man must be saved but than Jesus Christ, according to Acts chapter 4 and verse 12. You know,
0: mm-hmm.
1: they marveled at these people. And we cannot but speak the things which we have seen and heard in
0: right.
1: Acts chapter 4 and verses 20. And then you have those ringing and challenging
2: right.
1: words.
2: You think about you think about what took place in Acts chapter 4.
0: Exactly.
1: Right.
2: Here these men addressed the Sanhedrin
1: right.
2: after
1: the religious rulers and leaders of the day.
2: That's right. After being arrested. And listen to what they said. It came to pass on the next day that their rulers, elders, and scribes, as well as Annas, the high priest, Caiaphas, John, Alexander, as many as were of the family of the high priest, were gathered together at Jerusalem. Just think about that alone.
0: Mm-hmm.
2: Think of the presence of all these highfalutin individuals
1: right.
2: that are up on the pedestal of Judaism and that are elevated in high standards among the people.
1: Right.
2: Here they are.
0: Two men
2: are standing before these individuals that are about to proclaim to them the gospel. Now watch what he
0: uh-huh.
2: says. And when they had set them in the midst, they asked them, by what power
0: mm-hmm.
2: or by what name have you done this?
0: Uh-huh.
2: Peter, filled with the Spirit, said to them, rulers of the people and elders of Israel, if we this day are judged for a good deed done to a helpless man, by what means he has been made well, referring back to the miracle that occurred
1: right.
2: in chapter 3.
1: Healing of the lame man.
2: The healing of the lame man. All right.
1: Been lame since
2: but
1: birth.
2: Notice this, verse 10. Let it be known to you all and to all the people of Israel that by the name of Jesus Christ of Nazareth, watch it, whom you crucified, whom God raised from the dead, by him this man stands before you whole.
0: That could have ruffled some feathers.
2: I believe that might have been a little bit controversial.
1: I believe that might have been a little bit militant. You know, the ironic thing about it is the Sanhedrin, the Sadducees, which were the religious leaders at that time, they didn't even believe in the resurrection of Jesus Christ.
2: That's right.
1: So that was another slap in the face.
2: That's right. And he said there is no other name
1: right.
2: in heaven given among men whereby a man must be saved.
0: But, that's right. But you know, whenever you really start really thinking about the militants of Peter and John here, what really brought them about to be that militant, to be able to stand up there, to say what they needed to say, even though they were the only two men in the presence of the whole entire city, basically, for what has just happened.
1: Right.
0: Even being beaten and everything, and they still did not let that down, and it's because what you just said in verse number 19. I mean, just think about the boldness that they made the statement right here. But Peter and John answered and said, whether it is right in the sight of God to listen to you more than to God, you judge.
1: That's right.
0: Now, I'm just imagining the way he's saying this.
1: Yes.
0: Okay, now just think about this. For we cannot but speak the things that we have seen and we have heard. That is the thing. They saw the evidence right there in front of them, and they could not deny it.
1: Right.
0: They knew what they had was truth.
1: That's right. We have the same evidence here today that's written. We have the total, the complete revelation.
0: They didn't have that back then.
1: They didn't have it right now. They were going with bits and pieces, as it talks about in 1 Corinthians 13. And we see the boldness of this, of their preaching. You know, and we go on over into
2: 5:29. It says we ought to obey God rather than men.
1: That's right. And that's what we have. We have a divine obligation to obey God rather than man. When it comes to physical things or it comes to spiritual things, we must obey God.
2: So
1: listen to the continual thought and the continued process that these two men went through. When you get to verses 40 of Acts chapter 5, it says, and they agreed with him when they had called for the apostles and had beaten them, they commanded them that they should not speak in the name of Jesus and let them go. So they departed from the presence of the council. They rejoiced. Now, why were they rejoicing? They rejoiced because they were counted worthy to suffer shame for his name.
2: You know,
0: notice this.
1: So what they did, they got beat and striped and beaten, but they rejoiced in that because they counted them worthy to beat them, because who also was beaten? Who also Jesus. Was crucified?
2: That's right.
1: Jesus.
0: Well, that's interesting. Whenever you really do a study of that word beaten there, it actually comes with a possibility of the mindset of being scourged.
1: Right.
0: I mean, the same way Jesus himself was scourged. Mm-hmm. And notice this, right after that happened, a whole lot of times people just made every single excuse and saying, okay, I'm not going to do it anymore.
1: Right.
0: But notice this. Notice the
1: brotherhood
0: verse.
1: Today, what would they have done if they had stood in the midst of those people? Those same actions would have taken place. What would you or I say to that situation today? We would be less, we would probably come up with a few excuses ourselves. You know, what this rings out in me is Jesus, what he taught on the Sermon on the Mount in chapter 5.
0: Before you go there, just real quick, going back to what you were just saying, the verse you ended off with in verse 41, where he said that they suffered shame for his name. Knows what it says. And daily in the temple and in every house they did not cease teaching and preaching Jesus as the Christ.
1: Right.
0: That didn't let it stop them. It just gave them more motivation.
1: Absolutely. You know, I'm sure that they were sitting there and they were hearing these words that Jesus spoke on the Sermon on the Mount when he said in verse 5 and verses 12, he said, all right, let's go back to 11. Matthew chapter 5, verse 11 and 12. Blessed are you when they revile you and persecute you, and they say all kinds of evil against you falsely for my name's sake. Rejoice and be exceedingly glad, for great is your reward in heaven. So they persecuted the prophets that were before you. And see, so he told them to rejoice. And that was what they were doing.
0: They did.
1: Exactly what they were doing. They were standing, they had been beaten, but they rejoiced.
3: Mm-hmm.
1: Because they were in good company, weren't
2: That's
1: they?
2: Right.
1: That's
2: right.
1: They were in company with Jesus,
2: uh-huh.
1: and they were in company with the prophets of old that spoke boldly before the kings of Israel in that day.
2: You know, their attitude, and their love for the truth, and their appreciation for Jesus and what He done for them, which led them to want to evangelize.
1: Uh-huh.
2: But we notice we're talking about the effects, which is the focus of our study.
1: Right.
2: The effects of evangelism.
1: Right.
2: Well, we have some negative effects that occurred here. They
1: right.
2: were obviously put in prison. They were persecuted. They were treated illy. That
1: right.
2: people did not respond like they wanted to. Well, that may be the case of the response that we'll get when we evangelize. We may get a negative response.
1: Right.
2: People may not like what we have to say, appreciate the truth. They may not appreciate, you know, they may not appreciate the Bible. They may not appreciate God.
1: Right.
2: We may be in foreign lands. We may be in atheistic societies.
1: Mm-hmm.
2: We may be in cultures that detest Christianity.
1: Absolutely.
2: So we may get negative results, but we have to allow the love of God to resonate in our hearts
1: right.
2: and to bubble out of us
1: Absolutely.
2: The gospel of Jesus Christ, just like they did.
1: Mm-hmm.
2: And what we'll see is we'll be effective.
1: Absolutely.
2: People will respond. The gospel, what we got to understand is, it's not the man that's doing the evangelizing that's God's power to save.
1: That's right. Mm-hmm.
2: It's the tool, it's the gospel that's God's
1: That's right.
2: power to save.
1: That's right.
2: It's the sword of the Spirit. It's the shield of faith. It's what's contained in the
1: right.
2: gospel that is able to...
1: It's the oracles of God.
2: ...to cut and prick the heart. You know, if you take the gospel, you can cut things out of people's life.
1: That's right. Mm-hmm.
2: You know, you can cut out the mourner's bench.
1: That's right.
2: You can cut out...
1: The sinner's prayer.
2: You can cut out the sinner's prayer. You can cut out these things that
1: That's
2: men...
1: Right.
2: You can cut out
1: that faith-only
2: right.
1: doctrine.
2: Mm-hmm.
1: You can cut a lot of things out.
2: Because the gospel is God's power to save. The gospel will help you.
1: Absolutely.
2: That's the tool to be utilized. And so when we love God, we appreciate His message, and we evangelize regardless of what happens to us, then we'll see good things happen. That's what happened to them.
1: Paul made.
2: Thousands of people were obeying the gospel
1: Absolutely.
2: As a result of Paul.
1: Absolutely.
2: You know what we see in Acts chapter 3, just prior to them going into prison.
1: That's right.
2: Just prior to them going into prison. Notice what it says. It says, "Repent, therefore, and be converted, that your sins may be blotted out, so that
1: uh-huh.
2: the times of refreshing may come from the presence of the Lord, and that He may send Jesus Christ, who was preached to you before, whom heaven must receive into the times of the restoration to all things which God has spoken by the mouth of all the holy prophets since the world began. For Moses truly said to the fathers, the Lord your God will raise up for you a prophet like me from your brethren. Them you shall hear in all things whatsoever he says to you, and it shall be that every soul who will hear the prophet shall be utterly destroyed from among the people." Now notice, as we end this up, ultimately what happens is individuals start obeying the gospel.
1: That's right. In verse 4 of chapter 4.
2: That's right.
1: "However, many of those who had heard the word believed."
2: That's right.
1: "And that number of men," just men,
2: mm-hmm.
1: "came to be about 5,000.
2: That's right.
4: Now, I think it's really amazing whenever Paul made mention in Romans chapter 8,
2: mm-hmm.
4: and not only did Paul believe this, but Peter and John and the rest of the apostles believe this as well, whenever he said, "What shall separate us from the love of God?"
2: That's right.
1: That's right.
4: It says, "Shall persecution, shall tribulation, shall trials," all these other things. He says, "I will tell you, by no means
1: mm-hmm.
4: shall anything separate us from the love of God."
1: Absolutely.
4: And because of this, that's why Peter and John made that stand there in Acts chapter 5.
1: Right.
4: And guess what the result was? Look at chapter 6 and verse number 1. "Now in those days, when the number of the disciples was multiplying."
1: That's right.
4: You know, in this nation, in the nation of the United States, we are not currently, this point in time, suffering persecution in that way.
2: That's right.
1: Right.
4: But I know that our brethren over there that's overseas are.
1: Right.
2: That's
4: and
2: right.
4: it's because of those people. Now, let me finish this real quick. It's because of those faithful brethren that are still standing up, just as Peter and John were back then.
1: That's right.
4: That are keeping the church alive overseas.
2: That's right.
1: They had the mentality.
2: And even here in the United States, it's not just overseas. It's in our communities. It's in the places that we live. It's

0: the church, and it was at Jerusalem, and they all were scattered throughout Judea and Samaria except the apostles. I want you to think about this. Stephen was murdered by the hands of men that felt the guilt and the power of the gospel that was being preached throughout the world at that time. Saul consented to his death. Mm-hmm. Saul agreed to it. Saul was there. Saul witnessed it. We see in Acts chapter 9, Saul, with papers in hand, is going to with authority to persecute and to take the lives of those that are preaching and teaching in the name of Jesus. Saul, as a result of Ananias the evangelist. As a result of Ananias the evangelist. Do you think about
1: the courageous
0: evangelist. The results of evangelism. You think of Ananias.
1: That's right.
0: And how courageous he was.
2: Here a
0: man is that is killing Christians, consenting to their death, Acts 8 and verse 1. Mm-hmm. And so now you see Ananias the evangelist coming to Saul the murderer, the one killing Christians.
1: That's right.
0: And now he tells Saul the gospel that he was killing people for previously. He tells Saul the gospel. He says, why tarriest thou? You arise, you be baptized, you wash away your sins, calling on the name of the Lord, Acts 22:16.
1: So
0: and now you hear Saul. You think about the results of evangelism.
1: That's right.
0: Saul, the proclaimer of the gospel, now rises as now we know Paul the apostle, writes half the New Testament, converts thousands, and yet we see
1: one person, the courage of the evangelism of Ananias, placed the word of God upon Paul.
0: That's exactly
1: and it burdened him enough to obey it.
0: However many people that Saul or Paul rather converted, Ananias converted one more.
1: Absolutely.
2: That's right.
1: Absolutely.
2: Think about
1: this. That's all it takes.
0: That's right.
1: We don't know and we don't understand the effects of one person.
0: It resonates throughout the world.
1: Absolutely.
0: We sit back and we think, well, the things that I'm doing isn't amounting to anything.
1: Right.
0: Folks, I've heard of individuals that have run across tracks that has been thrown by the wayside.
1: Absolutely.
0: And read tracks and obey the gospel.
1: Absolutely.
0: You know, I have heard of individuals that through the work of Vacation Bible School that years later, they think back to a time in their youth when they attended Vacation Bible School and they think, I attended the local Church of Christ when I was a youth and I'm interested in spiritual things. I think I'll go there.
1: Right.
0: And they go there and they hear the gospel. They obey the gospel.
1: Right.
0: We hear of individuals because somebody came and knocked on their door.
1: Absolutely.
0: Taught them the gospel. Now they're gospel preachers.
1: Right.
0: Converting individuals to the cause of Christ.
1: Mm-hmm.
0: Going overseas to Asia and India and Africa. Helping people to see the importance of the gospel. The things we do resound throughout the world.
1: That's right.
0: As we teach the gospel.
1: As we look at the New Testament church throughout the book of Acts, it was the way that was spoken against everywhere. It was the sect. It was everywhere
0: spoken against. Everybody knew who the Church of Christ was.
1: Absolutely.
0: In the first century.
1: Absolutely.
0: Now, what we need to do is
1: we
0: need to take the gospel. And there shouldn't be anybody in our community who doesn't know about the Church of Christ.
1: That's right. Absolutely.
0: They ought to know about it. They ought to know what we believe. They ought to know what we stand for. We ought to tear down error.
1: We ought
0: to build up our local congregations. We ought to strengthen our people, encourage and motivate them to wield the sword of the Spirit, to be evangelistic, to go out to talk to people.
2: Let's think about this for a second. Every congregation wants to grow.
0: Yes.
1: Absolutely.
2: Every congregation, doesn't matter where they're at.
1: That's right.
0: They all want to grow.
2: Now think about this, though. A lot of times what the congregations want to do is that they want growth, but they don't want to do anything.
1: They don't want to put
2: the
1: work in.
2: They just want it to all of a sudden, miraculously, just all of a sudden start growing.
0: Right.
2: It never is going to work that way.
0: That's right. Here's what happens. Sometimes what we do is we replace worship for work. That's what we do. We replace worship for work.
2: Right.
0: Mm-hmm. And so, in other words, what we say is we ask individuals. You can ask anybody. You can ask individuals at our local congregations. Is so-and-so faithful member of the church? And they'll say, well, certainly he's a faithful member of the
3: he's
0: church.
3: There he's there every time the doors
0: are open. He's there every time the doors are open. Oh, he's there. Oh, he waits.

0: plates on the table, and oh, he leads prayer, and oh, he leads singing, and this person does this, and he does that, as far as the worship is concerned.
1: Right.
0: And that's great. That's wonderful. That's
1: part of
0: that's,
1: it.
0: We appreciate yeah. that. But mm-hmm. let me ask
2: that's
0: you
2: a
0: this.
2: Necessity.
0: Let me ask you this. How many people has he visited? How many shut-ins has he been to see?
1: Right.
0: How many people has he converted mm-hmm. to Jesus Christ? How many tracts has he handed out? How many DVDs has he handed out? How many flyers for the gospel meeting has he handed out? How many doors has he knocked? How much work for right. the kingdom of God has he done?
2: When you read the book,
0: that's
2: when
0: right.
2: you read Matthew chapter 25, and you go through there and you read the list of things that are going to inherit
0: right.
2: eternal life, it doesn't have anything to do. Well, he worshiped.
0: That's right.
2: He came and he worshiped. He gave, and, you know, we go through these aspects mm-hmm. of working. He was at the building every time the doors opened. We don't hear any of that.
0: That's right.
2: It's about doing things for other people,
0: that's right.
2: teaching
0: mm-hmm.
2: people, bringing them things, being benevolent,
0: yeah.
2: and all those types of things. See, we have what we call a little church house religiosity
0: uh-huh.
2: going.
0: That's
2: we're keeping
0: right.
2: house yes, on yes. Sundays,
0: preaching.
2: And that's all we're doing.
0: Mm-hmm.
2: And we're not really doing the work of the church.
0: You know, when we
2: you know, it's all right if we come in the building, we hang up our little cloak of Christianity on the door, and then we take it, we put it on when we come in the door, and we take it off and hang it back
0: that's
2: up
0: right.
2: when we go out the building.
0: That's
2: and
0: right.
2: we don't think about religion. We don't think about converting souls. We don't think about evangelism. We don't think about the work of the church any
0: that's
2: other
0: right.
2: day through the week, but only on Sundays. We're keeping house, and that's all we're doing.
0: We need
2: mm-hmm. to be militant
0: that's right.
2: like these New Testaments.
0: Work is involved in that. There are individuals that I know of. You know, I have some friends in Virginia, and I appreciate the good work that they do through their tent meeting campaigns, through their television programs,
2: absolutely.
0: Things like that, that they're doing as far as evangelistic. There's works in India and Africa. There's works going on here in the United States. And you know what they have in common? They're working.
2: That's right.
0: They have a work ethic instilled in them. That's right.
2: They understand that Christianity, you have to be busy about the
0: that's
2: Lord's
0: right.
2: business.
0: When we stand
2: and that's
0: before,
2: what we have to be.
0: When we stand before God on the day of judgment, it's not going to be just a list of things that we did not do.
2: Right.
0: You know, and because it's not going to be just a list of zeros.
2: Right.
0: Okay,
2: mm-hmm.
0: well, you didn't curse, well, you didn't commit
2: right.
0: fornication, you didn't commit adultery, you didn't dress immodestly, and all these lists, all those things are important, and we must
2: absolutely.
0: Not do that, and we must avoid those things.
2: Right.
0: But
2: right.
0: it's also about how many people did you go and see? How many people did you help? How many people did you encourage?
2: That's what Jesus said.
0: That's right.
2: Explicitly.
0: Exactly
2: saying.
0: What he was saying there in Matthew chapter 25. It's about those things that we do, those
2: right.
0: things that we work. And
2: right.
0: evangelism is about working. And it's not something that's so difficult that not anybody can do it, because you can do it.
2: They did it in the first century with a lot less than what we have
0: right.
2: today.
0: They didn't
2: we have every aspect,
0: right.
2: every avenue, every type of availability to us to reach the lost.
0: That's right.
2: And we're sitting back on our hands, but they were out there.
0: They didn't
2: in
0: have
2: Acts chapter 17,
0: God.
2: It says, when they did not find them, they dragged in Jason's house and some of the brethren and the rulers of the city and cried out, these are people that have turned the world upside
0: that's
2: down.
0: Right. That's
2: now,
0: right.
2: they were turning the world upside down.
0: That's right.
2: They didn't have the internet. They didn't have tracts. They didn't have material.
0: That's right.
2: They didn't have correspondence courses. They didn't have gospel meetings. They went about daily from house to house,
0: mm-hmm.
2: teaching and preaching the gospel.
3: Let me tell you this. If it happened before,
0: it can
3: happen again.
2: Absolutely.
3: Absolutely. So if the church wants to grow, and I'm telling you,
0: we need to we dedicate ourselves
3: the church,
0: to evangelism.
3: The church used
0: we work
3: to be
0: hard.
3: The church used to be the number one growing religion
0: mm-hmm.
3: in all of the world.
0: Mm-hmm.
2: Absolutely.
3: Now what happened?
0: That's right. You know what happened? We quit working. You
3: that's
0: know what's going to happen?
2: Here's the chain,
0: here's the sad part.
2: The ball was dropped.
0: That's right. Here's the sad part of the story is that years ago, good, faithful, solid men of God saw the need to go to Africa and India and Asia and other places and teach the gospel.
2: That's right.
0: And they did that, and that's mm-hmm. great, and that's wonderful. But yet what's happened is one of these days you watch and see the Africans and the Indians and the Asians are going
2: to
0: be coming to America
2: to evangelize
0: and teach us the gospel because
2: right.
0: we've dropped
2: the ball
0: in America.
2: And quit
0: working.
3: We
0: that's
3: need
0: right.
3: more missionaries here. Right. This is a mission field in America.
2: Absolutely.
3: And we need people to come here. But one thing that's really need to be in the minds of everyone, God would never, ever command something from his people that was impossible for them to do.
0: That's right.
3: I mean, whenever he said to the Christians, his own children, mm-hmm. go to evangelize, that means it doesn't matter how old you are,
0: mm-hmm.
3: you can do it.
0: That's right. You can do this. There's something you can be involved in.
2: Yeah. Evangelism is something everybody can be involved in.
0: That's
2: everybody.
0: Right.
2: It doesn't matter on what level, whatever level
0: that
2: you're
0: mm-hmm.
2: at in your Christianity, whether
0: that's
2: you're
0: right.
2: a babe in Christ, there's something for you
0: that's
2: to
0: right.
2: do.
0: And we
2: whether you're mature, you're strong, you're faithful, you've been a preacher of the gospel
0: right.
2: for many years.
0: Evangelistic congregations need to, that one of the things that helps them is they need to teach to others to be evangelistic.
3: That's right.
0: We went on an evangelistic campaign not too long ago, and what we saw is we seen mamas and daddies taking their little boys and little girls with them to knock doors.
2: That's right.
0: And that was encouraging to me, and
2: mm-hmm.
0: it was encouraging to the young people.
2: To me too.
0: And so what we saw is we saw individuals that was teaching the youth to be evangelistic.
3: That's right.
2: And that's where it has to go.
0: Mm-hmm.
2: We are commanded to evangelize.
0: Mm-hmm.
2: And we must, when we teach the gospel, that is the biggest part of the gospel.
0: Mm-hmm.
2: Because that's the way it's going to
0: mm-hmm.
2: proclamate.
0: That's right. Mm-hmm.
2: And it's going to die out if we don't.
0: That's
2: if
0: right.
2: What we need to do as a church, as a whole, we need to repent of this lukewarm,
3: Amen.
2: Indifferent, complacency attitude
3: Amen.
2: Toward evangelism and get busy about the Lord's business.
0: Mm-hmm.
2: And I think once we decide to do that, then we can grow.
0: That's right.
2: But until we do, we won't.
3: That's right. Friends, I hope this has helped you to see really how important evangelism really is.
0: Mm-hmm. Absolutely.
3: Evangelism works. It works every time because it's God's plan.
2: That's right.
3: Friends, if we can be of any assistance to you, please let us know. Go to our website, shieldoffaithtv.com. But until next time, may God bless.

Sports teams hope for a championship. Businesses hope for financial growth. Impish little boys hope their dads never find out. But everyone has hopes of some kind. In 1 Corinthians 13:7, Paul says, "Love hopes all things." In other words, love never loses its hope. But what hope does love have? There are two possibilities here. Some think this hope is unlimited, that is, all our hopes and dreams are embraced by love. Others say it is limited to our blessed hope in the eternal future. While the Christian's eternal hope is certainly a focal point for Paul's writings, such as Ephesians 4:4, there is one hope that belongs to your call. However, Paul also expressed other hopes to the Corinthians. He hoped for personal protection in 2 Corinthians 1:10. He hoped for their continued faith in 2 Corinthians 1:7 and chapter 10 and verse 15. But ultimately, love hopes in God. Earthly hope of deliverance, protection, and spiritual growth reflect a hope in God's power at work inside us.

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1: Matthew chapter 5. And seeing the multitudes, he went up into a mountain, and when he was set, his disciples came unto him, and he opened his mouth and taught them, saying, Blessed are the poor in spirit, for theirs is the kingdom of heaven. Blessed are they that mourn, for they shall be comforted. Blessed are the meek, for they shall inherit the earth. Blessed are they which do hunger and thirst after righteousness, for they shall be filled. Blessed are the merciful, for they shall obtain mercy. Blessed are the pure in heart, for they shall see God. Blessed are the peacemakers, for they shall be called the children of God. Blessed are they which are persecuted for righteousness' sake, for theirs is the kingdom of heaven. Blessed are ye when men shall revile you and persecute you, and say all manner of evil against you falsely for my sake. Rejoice and be exceeding glad, for great is your reward in heaven, for so persecuted the prophets which were before you. Ye are the salt of the earth, but the salt has lost his savor. Wherewith shall it be salted? It is thenceforth good for nothing, but to be cast out, and to be trodden under foot of men. Ye are the light of the world. A city that is set on a hill cannot be hid. Neither do men light a candle, and put it under a bushel, but on a candlestick, and it giveth light unto all that are in the house. Let your light so shine before men, that they may see your good works, and glorify your Father which is in heaven. Think not that I am come to destroy the law, or the prophets. I am not come to destroy, but to fulfill. For verily I say unto you, till heaven and earth pass, one jot or one tittle shall in no wise pass from the law, till all be fulfilled. Whosoever therefore shall break one of these least commandments, and shall teach men so, he shall be called the least in the kingdom of heaven. But whosoever shall do and teach them, the same shall be called great in the kingdom of heaven. For I say unto you, that except your righteousness shall exceed the righteousness of the scribes and Pharisees, ye shall in no case enter into the kingdom of heaven. Ye have heard that it was said by them of old time, Thou shalt not kill, and whosoever shall kill shall be in danger of the judgment. But I say unto you, that whosoever is angry with his brother without a cause shall be in danger of the judgment. And whosoever shall say to his brother, Raca, shall be in danger of the council. But whosoever shall say, Thou fool, shall be in danger of hell fire. Therefore, if thou bring thy gift to the altar, and there rememberest that thy brother hath aught against thee, leave there thy gift before the altar, and go thy way. First be reconciled to thy brother, and then come and offer thy gift. Agree with thine adversary quickly, while thou art in the way with him, lest at any time the adversary deliver thee to the judge, and the judge deliver thee to the officer, and thou be cast into prison. Verily I say unto thee, thou shalt by no means come out thence, till thou hast paid the uttermost farthing. Ye have heard that it was said by them of old time, Thou shalt not commit adultery. But I say unto you, that whosoever looketh on a woman to lust after her hath committed adultery with her already in his heart. And if thy right eye offend thee, pluck it out, and cast it from thee. For it is profitable for thee that one of thy members should perish, and not that the whole body should be cast into hell. And if thy right hand offend thee, cut it off, and cast it from thee. For it is profitable for thee that one of the members should perish, and not that thy whole body should be cast into hell. It hath been said, Whosoever shall put away his wife, let him give her a writing of divorcement. But I say unto you, that whosoever shall put away his wife, saving for the cause of fornication, causeth her to commit adultery, and whoever shall marry her that is divorced committeth adultery. Again, ye have heard that it hath been said by them of old time, Thou shalt not forswear thyself, but shalt perform unto the Lord thine oaths. But I say unto you, swear not at all, neither by heaven, for it is God's throne, nor by the earth, for it is his footstool, neither by Jerusalem, for it is the city of the great king. Neither shalt thou swear by thy head, because thou canst make one hair white or black. But let your communication be yea, yea, nay, nay, for whatsoever is more than these cometh of evil. You've heard that it hath been said, An eye for an eye, and a tooth for a tooth. But I say unto you, that ye resist not evil, but whosoever shall smite thee on thy right cheek, turn to him the other also. And if any man will sue thee at the law, and take away thy coat, let him have thy cloak also. And whosoever shall compel thee to go a mile, go with him twain. Give to him that asketh thee, and from him that would borrow of thee, turn not thou away. You've heard that it hath been said, thou shalt love thy neighbor and hate thine enemy. But I say unto you, love your enemies, bless them that curse you, do good to them that hate you, and pray for them which despitefully use you and persecute you, that ye may be the children of your Father which is in heaven. For he maketh his sun to rise on the evil and on the good, and sendeth rain on the just and on the unjust. For if ye love them which love you, what reward have ye? Do not even the publicans the same? And if salute your brethren only, what do ye more than others? Do not even the publicans so? Be ye therefore perfect, even as your Father which is in heaven is perfect.

Saturn is probably the most recognizable planet in our solar system. With large, bright rings encircling it, it is the sixth planet from the Sun and the second largest gas giant, about twice as far from the Sun as its nearest neighbor, Jupiter. Saturn is an intriguing planet. With its size, its wide rings, and its diversity of moons. While all of the gas giant planets have ring systems, Saturn's is by far the most prominent. Once thought to be a solid structure, the rings of Saturn are actually composed of billions of small objects. The size of the particles varies greatly, from tiny clumps of ice to boulders larger than an automobile. Since the rings are a collection of individual objects, each particle, clump, or boulder is following its own gravitationally bound orbit around Saturn. Now, the large-scale structure of the rings we see has been divided into seven ring groups with various gaps observed between them. There are three prominent rings, A, B, and C. And there's four fainter rings, D, E, F, and G. The rings were given these letter designations in the order of their discovery. As a matter of the dark gap seen between A and B, it's named the Cassini division after its discoverer. It measures 2,920 miles wide, which is just about wide enough for the planet Mercury to orbit inside that gap. So you can see just how enormous Saturn's ring system is. Its full width extends approximately 350,000 miles across. Yet this massive collection of billions of particles spanning hundreds of thousands of miles across is so balanced by the laws of gravity that its thickness is less than half a mile. This razor-thin geometry, at least on the scale of Saturn, induces a seeming optical illusion every 15 years or so when Saturn's rings disappear. This is known as a ring plane crossing, and the ring orientation becomes edge-on so that you are looking exactly along the ring's plane. Through history, the times of Saturn's ring plane crossing from Earth's vantage point have been periods of great discovery. You see, with the beautiful and stunningly bright rings out of view, Saturn's system of moons can be probed with greater effectiveness. Prior to the era of satellite missions, numerous of Saturn's moons were found during these periods. And Saturn has lots of moons, in the neighborhood of over 60. Of these moons, Titan is the largest. And it's the second largest moon in the entire solar system, larger than the planet Mercury. Interestingly, Titan is the only known moon in our whole solar system to have a dense atmosphere. Even though it is large and has been observed for a very long time, very little was known about this moon. That is, until the Cassini satellite arrived in its orbit in 2004. It began its long mission orbiting around Saturn, and one of Cassini's primary missions was to study the moon Titan. The satellite released a separate probe named the Huygens probe, which entered into the atmosphere of Titan and descended to the surface. This probe gave astronomers a way to study the amazing features of Titan. And Titan turned out to be an extreme world, where its surface has been shaped by rivers and lakes of liquid ethane and methane. Saturn is an excellent example of the magnificent beauty and order in the cosmos. As one of the most recognizable planets in the solar system, Saturn and its ordered system of rings and moons reflects the design given by the great designer. Everything God created is meant to reflect His glory, and Saturn is no exception. As it says in Psalm 66, "Come and see the works of God."

Welcome to a time of Bible readings and hymns with your host, David Kenny, of the Wadsworth Church of Christ on West Good Avenue in Wadsworth, Ohio.

Matthew chapter 6. Take heed that ye do not your alms before men, to be seen of them. Otherwise ye have no reward of your Father which is in heaven. Therefore when thou doest thine alms, do not sound a trumpet before thee, as the hypocrites do in the synagogues and in the streets, that they may have the glory of men. Verily I say unto you, they have their reward. For when thou doest alms, let not thy left hand know what thy right hand doeth, that thine alms may be in secret, and thy Father which seeth in secret himself shall reward thee openly. And when thou prayest, thou shalt not be as the hypocrites are, for they love to pray standing in the synagogues and in the corners of the streets, that they may be seen of men. Verily I say unto you, they have their reward. But thou, when thou prayest, enter into thy closet, and when thou hast shut thy door, pray to thy Father, which is in secret. And thy Father, which seeth in secret, shall reward thee openly. But when ye pray, use not vain repetitions as the heathens do, for they think that they shall be heard for their much speaking. Be not ye therefore like unto them, for your Father knoweth what things ye have need of before ye ask him. After this manner therefore pray ye, Our Father, which art in heaven, hallowed be thy name. Thy kingdom come, thy will be done in earth as it is in heaven. Give us this day our daily bread, and forgive us our debts as we forgive our debtors. And lead us not into temptation, but deliver us from evil. For thine is the kingdom and the power and the glory forever. Amen. For if ye forgive men their trespasses, your heavenly Father will also forgive you. But if ye forgive not men their trespasses, neither will your Father forgive your trespasses. Moreover, when ye fast, be not as the hypocrites of a sad countenance, for they disfigure their faces, that they may appear unto men to fast. Verily I say unto you, they have their reward. But thou, when thou fastest, anoint thy head, and wash thy face, that thou appear not unto men to fast, but unto thy Father which is in secret, and thy Father which seeth in secret shall reward thee openly. Lay not for yourselves treasures upon earth, where moth and rust doth corrupt, and where thieves break through and steal. But lay up for yourselves treasures in heaven, where neither moth nor rust doth corrupt, and where thieves do not break through nor steal. For where your treasure is, there will your heart be also. For the light of the body is the eye. If therefore thine eye be single, thy whole body shall be full of light. But if thine eye be evil, thy whole body shall be full of darkness. If therefore the light that is in thee be darkness, how great is that darkness? No man can serve two masters, for either he will hate the one and love the other, or else he will hold to the one and despise the other. He cannot serve God and mammon. Therefore I say unto you, take no thought for your life, what ye shall eat or what ye shall drink, nor yet for your body, what ye shall put on. Is not the life more than meat, and the body than raiment? Behold the fowls of the air, for they sow not, neither do they reap, nor gather into barns, yet your heavenly Father feedeth them. Are ye not much better than they? Which of you by taking thought can add one cubit unto his stature? And why take ye thought for raiment? Consider the lilies of the field, for they grow, they toil not, neither do they spin. And yet I say unto you, that even Solomon in all his glory was not arrayed like one of these. Wherefore, if God so clothe the grass of the field, which today is, and is tomorrow cast into the oven, shall he not much more clothe you, O ye of little faith? Therefore take no thought, saying, What shall we eat, or what shall we drink? Wherewithal shall we be clothed? For after all these things do the Gentiles seek. For your heavenly Father knoweth that ye have need of all these things. But seek ye first the kingdom of God and his righteousness, and all these things shall be added unto you. Take therefore no thought for the morrow shall take thought for the things of itself. Sufficient unto the day is the evil thereof.

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1: Miracles. What is a miracle? Well, that's pretty simple. A miracle is an event that defies natural laws, and it can be accounted for only with a supernatural explanation. Yeah, you know, for example, the birth of a child, that's not a miracle. Now, it's wonderful, but it's not a miracle. But defying the law of gravity and walking on water, now that's a miracle. Again, there's nothing miraculous about reviving a person with CPR, but bringing a dead person back to life, now that is a miracle. You know, some people claim not any type of miracle would be impossible. You know, why do they say this? Now, the main reason that people claim that all miracles are impossible is because they reject any idea of the supernatural. They don't believe in God. They believe that the material universe, the natural world, is all that there is. And see, in their minds, there can't be anything that could interfere with the natural world because natural laws, they say, are the only things that exist in nature and material. Once a person denies the existence of God, he's forced to deny miracles. Regardless of how good of evidence you can present, he has to say no miracles can occur because the material world is all that there is. But if we can prove that God exists, and we can, then we can show that miracles, they're not only possible, but they're probable. Now, of course, Jesus Christ is probably the most famous miracle worker of all time. He used miracles to prove that he is God. You see, when Peter preached to the Jews who had put Jesus to death, he reminded them that Christ's identity as the Son of God have been proven by miracles, wonders, and signs which God did through him in your midst, even as you yourselves also know, Peter said to the Jews. You see, the Jews did know. They had witnessed Christ's miracles almost on a daily basis. Even Jesus' enemies, often they had to admit that nobody could do what Jesus did unless God was with him. You see, Jesus performed all kinds of miracles. He performed miracles of physical healing, such as healing a man who was paralyzed. He healed people who were sick, healed a nobleman's son. He healed 10 lepers. He healed deafness. He healed blindness. You know, he also stilled a storm and performed miracles of a natural order. He raised people from the dead. He even predicted his own death and rose 3 days after he died, exactly like he said. You know, unlike some modern day miracles, Jesus' miracles, they weren't performed under controlled conditions. They weren't faked for television cameras. When Jesus healed a person, that person was healed. Jesus' followers, they were empowered to perform miracles as well. And they were empowered to perform miracles to prove that they were God's servants. In fact, that's what we see the purpose of miracles to have been. They were used to confirm the word of God that was being preached. You know, today we've got God's word in the Bible. There's no longer a need to confirm the word because miracles have done that for us and the inspired word of God has been confirmed. There's no need for miracles today to confirm the word because we have it. Miracles certainly can and did happen. And once we establish that God exists, miracles fit perfectly into a correct view of the world. Today we've got God's word confirmed. We don't need miracles anymore like we once did, but miracles are certainly something that happened in the past and were used to confirm that Jesus is God's son and that the Bible is his word.

0: It's 7:29.
1: The Bible describes the Word of God as a double-edged sword in Hebrews 4 and verse 12 that's able to discern the thoughts and the intents of the heart. Perhaps you've listened to a sermon or a Bible class lesson and you thought, he's talking right to me. That's the power of God's Word. What else makes God's Word powerful? Well, we see in 2 Timothy 3 and verse 16 and 17 that it helps us to discover which way to go. It corrects us when we're off course. It applies to every age, race, ethnicity, and culture. And when it comes to the Bible, we see that it holds up to geography and history. In spite of all of this evidence, many continue to not believe the Bible. Instead, they run from it. Let's understand how powerful the Word of God is. I'm Jimmy Holland, and thank you for watching Gospel Broadcasting Network.
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3: Hey, everybody. Welcome to the Authentic Christian Podcast. This is Scott. This is Tucker. I'm Aaron. And today we're going to talk about where we came from, why we're here, and our origins. Okay, so we're back. Episode one, we are going to talk about on the Authentic Christian Podcast where we came from, why we're here, our origins. So, Scott, where do we come from?
4: Well, I came from Alabama, and I'm here because you told me I had to be.
3: Okay. Well, okay, so not exactly what we were looking for, but Scott's from Alabama. I'm from West Virginia to North Carolina to Mississippi. Tucker's from...
5: Well, now I'm a Mississippian, but originally from Tennessee.
3: Mississippian?
5: Yeah, that's how they say it down here. Mississippian?
3: I did hear somebody from Mississippi once say that it's not Mississippi, it's Mississippi. That's how they know if you're from here. That's it. But it's spelled Mississippi, so that's how I say it. But you're what, Tennessee to...
5: Yeah, born and raised in Tennessee.
3: Okay.
5: Now I'm here with you guys because I have to be.
3: We're excited to be here. Okay. Now back to the question that we're looking for. Scott, where did mankind come from? Our origins of mankind?
4: Right.
3: How do we get here?
4: Well, I mean, I guess that depends a little bit on who you ask, of course. But we want to talk about how we got here in terms of what the Bible teaches and what Christianity holds. So when we say, how do we get here? Well, we got here because God put us here, right?
3: And obviously, if you're watching, you probably already knew this by now. But the show's called The Authentic Christian. So we are Christians. And so, but if you're not a Christian, we still want you to watch. We want to hopefully introduce some rational, logical reasons as to why we're Christians. There's some people that think this idea of Christian faith is a blind faith. I remember I was doing a lesson once and I looked up Webster's Dictionary, the definition of faith, and it said a belief in something for which there is no evidence. And I was like, wait a minute, that's not the Bible definition of faith. The Bible definition of faith is Hebrews 11:1, faith is the substance of things hoped for, the evidence, some translations say, the evidence of things not seen. So Bible belief, where we're coming from, is based on actual evidence. Would you guys agree?
4: Yeah. I believe in what I believe because of reasons, not just because it's a nice thing to do or I just feel like it.
3: Yeah. So. What about you?
5: Yeah, I think everybody at some point in their life asks that question, where did I get here? How did I get here? Why am I here? Where am I going? Mm-hmm. And I think what we're about to dive into, it might answer some of those questions.
3: Yeah. I remember, so my degree is in biology. I wanted to be a doctor, so I went through undergrad, went into the medical field for about 10 years. And so I was involved in a lot of different work with different scientists at different, you know, federal government, the CDC, FBI, stuff like that. So I got to talk with a lot of scientists about that. And they found I was a Christian. And there's sort of this idea in our modern world that if you believe in God and you're a Christian, then you don't believe in science. So when you look at where we came from scientifically, all right, air quotes, because different people say different things.
4: Yeah, you have to define that.
3: Yeah, you come down to two different things. There's a lot of scientists that hold to something called the Big Bang Theory, which is that everything came from nothing. They'll say matter and antimatter or whatever, but it's really everything came from nothing. And then you have the creation model, which is that God created everything. So, Scott, if you were going to have a conversation with somebody about how we got here, and we're going to try to do it logically and rationally, where would you start? What are maybe some arguments or, hey, this is a proof as to why you think that somebody created us?
4: Okay, well, you can get into a few different things that really this question relates to the existence of God more than anything, right? So there's several arguments that have been presented classically speaking, they have fancy names like the cosmological argument, the teleological argument, the moral argument, the aesthetic argument, etc. We don't want to use the big words. We want to keep it kind of simple. So the first one, the cosmological, we just say the cause and effect, right? That for everything that's here right now, it had to have a cause, right? If you want to say we're the effect, then what's our cause? And you have to go back and you have to look at that. Well, to say we came from nothing or it just kind of happened doesn't really give a cause, a sufficient cause for the effect, right? And so, you know, talk about definitions and defining ourselves clearly. I know we were talking earlier, we talked about an illustration that was given where you're driving down the road and you have a car accident and it's crazy and you flip five times and you say, yeah, man, it was crazy. That's like this really, really crazy mosquito hit me. I'm like, well, that's not a sufficient cause for the effect. So you have to have a sufficient cause for the effect if you want to get into that as well.
3: Yeah, that's a good point. I mean, Tucker, we were talking earlier and we were trying to say cosmological. And what did you say?
5: Forgive me if I said cosmetology.
3: Yeah, cosmetology.
4: The cosmetology argument.
3: And we were joking, but the point is sometimes you hear these big words, but really it's more important to get the point across, which is what Scott said, cause and effect. Tucker, if you're walking down, this is one I've heard a ton of times, but it serves the purpose. If you're walking down the beach and you see like a brand new Mac laptop, or maybe, you know, Scott probably would prefer something different than a Mac. A lot of people would, but Scott's IT. I'm just, I like the way it looks.
4: The world.
3: I mean, yeah. So most people, let's say you see a beautiful laptop computer on the beach. You don't have to know where it came from, but would you say, well, it just came from nothing?
4: Yeah.
5: Yeah, probably not. I'd probably wonder, like, you know, why did someone stick their computer on the beach? I'd want to use it to edit.
3: Yeah, and that's right. Tucker's a great editor. You'd say, well, hey, look. But the thing is, you know, when you see something that's complex, you know that, number one, it had to have a cause greater than it. I mean, for instance, like this table, right? I've built a table or two. I don't think they're really good, but my wife was proud of it, probably because I did it, not because it was good. But the idea is, when you have an effect, the cause is greater, you know? Yeah. So when you look at our universe, how do we get here? You really come down to, okay, was there no cause but had an effect, or did you have a big cause, which would be what we would say is God? And we would say that there's lots of different evidences for that. So one book that I grabbed from my library, just if anyone watching wants some more reading material, if you like to read, I like to read, a lot of people don't, I like to read these types of books. We've got a couple books here. One is called Surveying the Evidence. Wayne Jackson, Eric Lyons, and Kyle Butt wrote this. They didn't ask us to plug this. This is just from my library, and it's helped me a lot. In the table of contents, these are the topics it talks about. Unbelief, the case for the existence of God. These are logical arguments. Creation versus evolution. Dinosaurs, reason, revelation, man, and the age of the earth. That's a big one with, hey, is the universe 14 billion years old? And the earth is 4 billion years old, or is it like the Bible says, 6 to 10,000 years old? And there's reasons for that. Dinosaurs. Ooh, dinosaurs, man. You want to make $1 million in Hollywood? What do you make a movie about?
4: Yeah, you can do some dinosaurs.
3: Dinosaurs, right? People say, why doesn't the Bible mention dinosaurs? Well, the word dinosaur was coined in like 1841.
4: Yeah.
3: The King James was translated originally in 1611.
4: It's pretty recent.
3: Yeah. So, you know, sometimes when I talk about dinosaurs, people think I'm crazy. But I'm like, they're like, the Bible doesn't talk about dinosaurs. I'm like, open your Bible, go to Job 40, Job 41.
4: Yeah.
3: Read the descriptions. Don't worry about the name. Read the description. It swings, Job 40, the behemoth, swings its tail like a what?
4: Like
3: a tree,
4: cedar.
3: A cedar tree. Yeah. 8 foot thick, 130 foot long cedar tree.
4: Yeah, it's big.
3: What does that sound like? A hippo? Some footnotes will say hippo or an elephant.
4: Not so much.
3: No, if you see an elephant's tail, it's tiny. So anyway, that's a great book. You can get it from apologeticspress.org. The other book below that says Science versus Evolution. It's written by Jeff Miller, PhD. Apologetics Press, those guys done so much for me. So they didn't ask us to plug it. That's just I believe in their work. So, okay.
4: Yeah, great resource.
3: Great resources. All right, let's get back to – so you mentioned – the cosmetological, no, I'm kidding. Cosmological, not cosmetology.
4: Or the cause and the effect.
3: Cause and effect.
4: I guess to add a little bit of something to that, one of the problems with just saying, well, it's the Big Bang, is they may go back and say, well, the cause was this infinitely small point that exploded. And it's like, yeah, but where did that come from? Mm-hmm. I mean, you're always going to be left with that question. Well, where did that come from? Mm-hmm. Something, if you wanted to assume that that was correct, which I wouldn't, but if you did, you would still have to say something put that there. What was the cause of that infinitely small point of matter that mm-hmm. was super compressed and exploded?
3: Like, yeah.
4: So it doesn't sufficiently answer the question of the cause and the effect. How did we get here?
3: In my college, I had a class, evolutionary biology, and we started from the assumption that everything just the singularity.
4: Yeah.
3: And I would ask questions. The teachers probably didn't like me, but I'm like, yeah, but you, they'd say, how do we go back? Well, we go back all the way to, you know, amoeba or these original chemicals. And it's like, yeah, but where did they come from? And there was never an answer. It was, well, we haven't figured that out yet.
4: Yeah.
3: But that's sort of the...
4: We're just going to assume that,
3: yeah.
4: that something
3: yeah.
4: out there...
3: So.
4: Happened, and we don't know what it is, but we'll yeah. just assume it because we don't like the alternative.
3: So you mentioned another one. You mentioned the moral argument.
4: Yeah.
3: This one is a little bit, obviously, you hear moral. Tucker, what the moral argument is the idea that what?
5: So I think to simplify it, that morality had to come from something. Mm-hmm. If not, we're kind of getting it to the point where I get to decide what's moral or what isn't moral.
3: Yeah.
5: And right. so That's at exactly. some point, someone had to... set the morals in place. If not, we kind of can do whatever we want.
3: Yeah,
5: it's like that.
3: If I want your coffee mug, if I want his coffee because I'm running low, I can just take it, right?
4: Well, yeah.
3: Would that be wrong?
4: I mean, if you assume that there's there's no God, then you couldn't say that that's wrong. Absolutely
3: yeah.
4: wrong. Objectively wrong.
3: Yeah.
4: I mean, you know, the good and well known illustration for a good cause. What about Hitler? Why mm-hmm. was it wrong for him to have done what he did? It was not against German law. It wasn't mm-hmm. against international law at the time.
3: Yeah.
4: There was no international law. There was no German law that he violated. So what law did he violate? I mean, where did that come from?
3: Yeah.
4: I mean, he was doing the will of the state, so to speak, at the time. So it was legal.
3: Yeah.
4: I mean, by what ground do you say that it was wrong?
3: Well, that's what the Nuremberg trials, when they right. tried him, they basically said... You were guilty of a higher law, a right. moral law.
4: Right.
3: Well, what law? They were referring to God's law.
4: Yeah.
3: Right? And so you're exactly right. It's like, I mean, when you see a lion, a big lion, kill an old lion, it's like, well, was that immoral? Well, animals don't have morals like we yeah. do. So it's this idea that there had to be, what Tucker said is basically, if there's a moral law, mm-hmm. it demands that there's someone who gave that moral law.
4: Right.
3: I mean... Otherwise, for instance, I know it's a touchy topic, but in our country today, you got racism, right? The idea of, you know, people that are dying, is it morally wrong? I would say, of course it is.
4: Yeah.
3: And I get that from the moral lawmaker, God. Galatians 3:28, there's neither Jew nor Greek. As far as salvation, all people are the same. Acts 17, we're made from one blood, one
4: yeah.
3: race.
4: Yeah.
3: We're equal in God's eyes.
4: Yeah.
3: But if somebody says we evolved, it's like, well, okay, racism's wrong. We agree on that. Where would you say racism's wrong if you don't have a moral law?
4: Yeah, you'd have to argue a subjective point.
3: Yeah, subjective.
4: Just based on my opinion, based mm-hmm. on the way that I see the world, based on what I think is best for humanity, mm-hmm. I'm going to say this is wrong. But what authority do you really have?
3: I mean, yeah.
4: Where does that authority come from? It boils down to, if that's the way that the world works, might makes right. Whoever has the yep. majority and has the most force behind them, physical ability to enforce their will, they determine what is right and what is wrong.
3: Yeah.
4: Is that really what most people would agree is the source of right and wrong? Certainly not. If you ask the question, is it right to commit rape? Well, most people say no. It's absolutely wrong to commit rape.
3: Yeah.
4: Okay, well... Our Kyle Butt did a great illustration in a debate with a mm-hmm. man named Dan Barker.
3: Yep.
4: And he asked that question. What was the illustration?
3: Something like if aliens came yeah. to Earth and said that you would save maybe 2 million people. Go watch the Dan Barker-Kyle Butt debate because I'm probably going to butcher it. But it was something like Kyle Butt asked Dan Barker, if you had to rape 1 million people to save the majority,
4: yeah.
3: would it be right? And Dan Barker said what?
4: He said, yeah.
3: He said,
4: I'd hate myself for it. I feel disgusted. I think he said he'd probably even commit suicide after it was done, but he would do it for the greater good of mankind. Mm-hmm. So, and he kept going up. So he started with one person. If you had to rape one person to save the entire Earth from the alien invasion, they said, here's the condition. If you do this, we won't kill everybody. He said, yeah, I'll do it. Well, what about 1,000? Well, what about 1 million? Mm-hmm. And et cetera. And so the point of it was this: at what level does it reach such absurdity that you have to give up the position?
3: Mm-hmm.
4: And that's done to point out that it's a subjective standard. It's not an objective standard.
3: Mm-hmm.
4: We would argue that it is always wrong to commit rape, no matter what the perceived good might come out of it. That's it's wrong, period.
3: Mm-hmm.
4: Absolutely. It doesn't matter if somebody is threatening to kill 1 million people or 7 billion people. Mm-hmm. It's always wrong to commit rape. Why? Because we have an objective source of authority telling us that it's wrong.
3: It's morally wrong.
4: God. Yeah. Right.
3: You know, you mentioned Hitler earlier. I was on a road trip yesterday, and I was listening to once again, I'm going to plug Apologetics Press, but they have a it's called Pillars of Faith Seminar on YouTube. It's like 19 videos where
4: I've watched this. Great.
3: Yeah, I've watched it like, I mean, maybe dozens of times when I listen travel on the road. And in one of those lessons, I forget which one, either Kyle Butt or Eric Lyons talk about Hitler. And Hitler basically said something about the reason that I can exterminate Jews and Polish and all the different people, the reason I can do that is because I'm more powerful and I have the right. It was that right, might makes right.
4: And he also thought he was doing the greater good.
3: Yeah.
4: I mean, in Hitler's mind, he was doing the right thing. He was doing what he thought was best for mankind, mm-hmm. which was to wipe out what he considered to be the inferior races and purify mankind mm-hmm. so that we would be a better species. That's what he thought.
3: Yeah.
4: He had the majority of people on his side in his country, and so he went about and did it. And, you know, the question is, and it was asked, what gave you the right?
3: Yeah.
4: Well, the answer was he didn't have one.
3: Yeah.
4: There was a higher law that he violated.
3: Yeah.
5: I think one thing that I love to do is to keep things simple, but also see the big picture.
3: Mm-hmm.
5: And, like, if you just sit back and think, like, somewhere from something or someone, like, good and evil had to start at a time point.
3: Mm-hmm.
5: And either two people just said, hey, like, let's make the rules. This is right and wrong. Or it ultimately came from something bigger. But I also wanted to make a note that if it was up to me, I wouldn't allow you to take my coffee. I'm just joking.
3: Well, Tucker would offer his coffee to me.
5: It's which possible.
3: I know you, I mean, he already made a pot of coffee for us, so... Yeah, I mean, what you said is exactly right. It's that, like, where did it come from? Did two people just...

0: chimp is so immoral. Like, I just thought he's bigger, he's going to take it. That's how the animal world works.
1: Yeah.
0: So if humans evolved from apes, where did morality just spring into
1: existence? Yeah, when did it start?
0: Yeah.
2: Yeah, why shouldn't we act like animals?
0: Yeah.
1: I mean, it's kind of the blueprint of our DNA. Like, you kind of know some things are right and wrong, even if you weren't taught good and evil. Like, you just kind of know it's already in your DNA in some way.
0: Have you ever met anybody that thought that rape was morally acceptable? I never have.
1: Mm-hmm.
0: I will say this, though. In the Pillars of Faith seminar, I think it was Kyle Butt, he quoted a lot of evolutionists that... different ones, and you can go watch them for yourself, because I can't remember everything that I listened to yesterday, but he talked about these quotes from evolutionists that said, one of them, I think I screenshotted it on my phone. I won't look for it right now, but when you guys are talking, I might look for it. It was a quote from an evolutionist that basically said that someone in the past raped somebody to further their genetic code. One of you guys talk. I'll see if I can find that.
2: I think I know what you're talking about, where they tried to argue that there actually is a benefit from rape. So they were trying to be consistent with their position, I suppose, and try to be, I guess, honest and to their beliefs. And they tried to argue that, yes, there are certain scenarios in which that was acceptable.
1: Yeah.
2: And that might not be what you're talking about. I'm not sure. But
0: well, I've got a couple quotes. This is from the Pillars of Faith. One of them says, this was, I think, William Provine. It was, a lecture maybe, or maybe an article. Modern science directly implies there are no inherent moral or ethical laws. There is no absolute guiding principles for human society. And then Randy Thornhill, he's from, delivered a lecture at Simon Fraser University, and his transcript stated, "Rape is evolutionary, biological, and natural. Our male ancestors became ancestors in part because they conditionally used rape."
1: That's crazy.
0: Now, is that not crazy?
2: Yeah, that's what I was getting
0: at. Now, I've talked to atheists before that will say, well, no, that's not a logical argument. I think it's pretty clear, and there's a reason why it's been being used for a long time, that, hey, look, rape is inherently morally repugnant and wrong. In the Old Testament, what did God say if you rape somebody? What was the consequence?
2: Well, you'd be put to death.
0: Yeah. I mean, that's awful. And so God says that in the Old Testament. Now, we're not under the Old Testament law, but you can get a moral, you can see the way God looks at things sometimes. But,
2: yeah.
0: I mean, that's a quote. You can go look that quote up. I think I gave the guy's name. Yeah. You can go look up that lecture if you want to fact check it.
2: Most probably wouldn't want to argue that because they realize they're fighting a culture war as well. I mean, they want to convince you that their position is correct and that evolution is, and when I say evolution, I mean like macroevolution.
0: Sure.
2: To convince you that it's true. But they also realize that it's not going to be very popular to come out and say, well, rape's okay, actually. Yeah. In terms of science, it's fine.
0: Yeah.
2: So, yeah.
0: Most people, even if they knew that's where it logically headed, they wouldn't want to.
2: Yeah. They wouldn't want to talk about it.
1: Oh, yeah.
2: How are you going to win people to your side when you have to admit that your side teaches that rape is acceptable or murder is acceptable or whatever?
0: I've talked to guys. They wouldn't come out and admit that. They would, and I don't mean to disrespect, but in my opinion, they are twisting and turning their logic to try to get to but it's wrong for this reason.
2: Yeah.
0: It's like, yeah, but you can't say anything's wrong unless you admit that there is a higher power giving a moral set of laws.
2: Yeah.
0: Hey, everybody. 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You can hop on the App Store, search Gospel Broadcasting Network, and you can download the app. And there's this show, many other great shows that you can watch or listen to. Start learning more about the Bible and why we're here, what our purpose is. Thanks for listening. One of the other things you mentioned was it teleological?
2: Yeah, we did. Yeah. And that kind of, I liked where you were going. You mentioned the laptop that you found on a beach.
0: Mm-hmm.
2: That's been given. But that's the idea of something that has a design has to have had a designer, right? And so, that's a really good argument in my opinion. There's a lot of famous illustrations from the past, like you can't put a bomb inside of a watch factory and have it explode and then all of a sudden pick up a Rolex. I mean, it just doesn't work that way. No amount of time or number of explosions would produce that Rolex. It's just not going to happen.
0: Yeah.
2: That's the gist of the teleological or the design argument. Mm-hmm.
1: Yeah, I mean, you guys know I come from a video storytelling background. Mm-hmm. And a couple years back, my friend and I went to Colorado, and we stayed in this chalet, this little cabin on top of a mountain.

0: I think it was Mount Princeton, possibly. Mm-hmm. But anyways, we woke up in the morning and got on top of the roof, and you can see 10 different, they say you can watch the sunset 10 different times. And it's so cool because it was beautiful. It was awesome. But you look at that, and it goes back to that designer. Like, someone, you would think, like, who made such a beautiful sunrise and sunset? You know, who made the mountains? Who made the warm, you know, coffee that touches your tongue, you know, that tastes great? You know, who made all that? So it does raise that question. Is there a designer?
1: Could it goes into the aesthetic argument as well. When you look at the animal kingdom, you don't see them appreciating beauty. You don't see animals run down from the trees or come up out of their burrows or whatever and go to the edge of the hill or the mountainside and sit down and watch the sunset or the sunrise. Mm-hmm. They don't paint the pictures. They don't do that.
2: I've never seen my two dogs. We've got a French bulldog and then another one that's like a, it's called a Karelian bear dog. The vet said that. I feel like I'm lying every time I tell that breed, but I've never seen them like contemplating, like, why are we here?
1: Having
2: this discussion, like, where do we come from?
1: Yeah, that's I've never seen my two dogs. Unique to humans. Yeah. That's something that was put in us.
2: Well, the point that you mentioned about, it sounds like Romans chapter 1 and verse 20, for since the creation of the world, his, speaking of God's, invisible attributes are clearly seen, being understood by the things that are made, even his eternal power and Godhead, so that they're without excuse. So it's talking about, you can look at the things created and know there had to be a creator. I remember one thing. Let me see if I have it written in Genesis. I like to write things down in my Bible that I know I won't get right later. One of the things that I heard about, it was the expanse of the universe. It's Genesis chapter 1 and verse 16. It says, he made the stars also. So God just, he made the stars also, right?
0: Just a little extra.
2: Yeah, just the stars. I did some research. In Hebrew, I think it's actually two words. And, okay, so the sun is 90, do you know how far the sun away is? Sun is away from us?
1: I don't remember.
2: 93 million miles.
0: That's pretty far.
2: That's a long way. 93 million miles, okay? If you shrink that down to 1 inch, if 93 million miles, the distance from here to the sun is 1 inch, the next closest star, it's a cluster of three stars that are 4.2 light years away. Alpha Centauri, A and B, I think, and like Proxima Centauri. Mm-hmm. If 93 million miles is 1 inch, 12 inches is 1.1 billion miles. So what is this, 12 inches? This represents 1.1 billion miles. Do you know how close the closest star to us is?
1: Go for it.
2: Take a guess.
0: It's like 500 miles?
2: No, 4 miles away.
0: Oh, wow.
2: That's 24 trillion miles, the closest star to us. I mean, that's ridiculous.
0: I think what's really cool that I think God knew it whenever he designed everything was when you go back to Romans 1 and you're talking about how you can see creation and you just kind of are in awe of it, that it's not even just Christians. Like, everybody, like, whether they're a Christian or not, can look at a sunset or a flower or, you know, something beautiful and be like, that looks really cool.
2: Yeah.
0: And then appreciate that. And that leads you into that thinking of more of, like, the whole episode of this was like, you know, is there something bigger? Could it be?
1: And I think, you know, that ties into another argument, which is if you look at all the cultures across the earth throughout time, there's always been a desire to worship something. Mm-hmm. There's always been that search for, that look for a deity. It's a part of us.
0: Yeah, wherever you go.
1: Mm-hmm. Yeah. I mean, if evolution were true, you would think that some group of people would just not take that path. But that's not what we see.
2: And Romans 1:20 basically says the reason people – Romans 1:20 summary, you look at the earth, and you see somebody had to create this. But then Romans 1 says, if you deny that, you start to worship the creature instead of the creator.
1: Yeah.
2: And that's whenever we basically turn ourselves into idols. Well, I know that I should be doing this to serve God, but I want to do this. I mean, there's a passage in Acts 17 that you just said something, Scott, that made me think about one of the purposes why we're here according to the Bible. Acts 17:26. First of all, here's a little passage about racism. And he has made from one blood, all right, some versions say one race. He has made from one blood every nation of men to dwell on the face of the earth and has determined their pre-appointed times and boundaries of their dwellings. He's talking about the nations, not people. It's not Calvinism. Yeah. So that they, verse 27, here's our purpose, so that they should seek the Lord in the hope that they might grope for him and find him, though he is not far from each one of us. So the Bible says, number one, according to the Bible, we're created to glorify God, and we're supposed to seek him, and he's not far from every one of us.
1: Yeah.
0: I love that. That makes me have a purpose of getting up in the morning, and I'm excited to dig into that a little bit more.
2: Yeah.
1: Yeah. I mean, you're talking about, well, we asked the question, why am I here? I mean, theologically, we're here because God wants us to be here. It's not because he needs us to be here.
2: No.
1: It's not because he depends on us for food or clothing or shelter or anything like that. He wants us to be here. I guess in my mind, why am I here? And speaking to that aspect of it, it's most similar to like parents having children. Like it's a little different, obviously, but you desire to have children because you want somebody to love, to care for, to have that compassion on, that relationship, and hopefully one day they'll have the same towards you. In a similar way, that's why we're here. Yeah. God wants us to be here with him. He wants us to go to heaven to be with him.
2: It's a great point. In Acts 17:25, you said, you talked about God doesn't need us, nor is he worshipped with men's hands as though he needed anything. Some people say, well, if God needs you to worship him, that's sort of egotistical.
1: Right.
2: God doesn't need us. So while we're here, guys, great thoughts. We're going to wrap it up for episode one, and we'll be back to talk with you guys some more on the next episode of the Authentic Christian Podcast. Thank you so much for watching, and we hope that you have a great day.

0: I were to ask you how many churches exist in the world today, what would you say? You might say, I don't know, a lot, I guess. And you would certainly be correct with that answer. There are over 43,000 churches that exist in the world today. Now, I want you to think about how confusing that could be for a person who is seeking for the truth. Friend, may I respectfully tell you that God is not the author of confusion. If you open your Bible, you won't find 43,000 churches. You'll only find one. Jesus said in Matthew 16:18, upon this rock I will build my church. Dear friend, our invitation to you is this. Let's go back to the Bible and be what they were. Christians only, and a part of the one church that Jesus promised to build.
1: Hello, my name is Cameron Freeman, and we are so glad that you're watching the Gospel Broadcasting Network. 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

You're watching Light for the Way on Gospel Broadcasting Network. My name is Charles Cochran. It's a joy to be able to share the Word of God with all of you that are so interested in those things that are spiritual in nature. The Bible says your Word is a lamp unto my feet and a light unto my pathway. And therefore we hold forth the Word of God for all of our lives, for our understanding, for our knowledge of God's will, and let it be the lamp and the light for our way and for our feet as we walk in its precious truths. There's an old saying that goes something like this, and we're familiar with it. It says that there is such a thing as tough love. Now, we understand what tough love really is. You know, when you love somebody, there's some tough things that you have to do if they're involved in doing the wrong thing. For example, maybe you've got a child and that child has done something wrong and you've got to punish or discipline that child. And we think about, well, if I discipline that child or I in some way punish that child, that's not a loving thing to do. But really, love in punishment of those who are doing wrong is a necessary thing that the Bible says if you love your child, then you will discipline him promptly. So there is tough love. There may be a love that a husband or a wife may have for one another. And there are times that in the love that I may have for my wife or she may have for me, there's some things that maybe in my life I need to correct. And the wife or the husband to his wife may express that love in such a way that it's tough when it involves the challenge to correct or change some things that might be wrong in our life. But I want also to say in our study today that not only is there tough love, but love is also a tough thing. It is tough to love some things that the Bible identifies that we are to love, and we are to do it in such a way that it may seem at the moment to be a hard thing. For example, I would say that real love is a hard thing. Well, you may say, what do you mean by real love? Isn't all love real, and isn't all love an honest thing? Well, I believe that we can go up to our Bibles and we can open them up to what Peter says regarding a love that is without hypocrisy. Listen to what he says in 1 Peter chapter 1, verse 22. Since you have purified your souls in obeying the truth through the Spirit in sincere love of the brethren, love one another fervently with a pure heart. And notice what Peter is saying. There is a sincere love. What is that? It is a love that is unhypocritical. See, there's a lot of love that we may express to others that really isn't sincerely from the heart. When I have that kind of love, and I don't have the sincere, unhypocritical love, that's the kind of love that I believe needs to be corrected in my life towards somebody else. I want to love somebody sincerely. You notice what Paul writes in 1 Corinthians chapter 13. Listen to it. Though I speak with the tongues of men and of angels, but have not love, I have become as sounding brass or a clanging cymbal. And though I have the gift of prophecy and understand all mysteries and all knowledge, and though I have all faith, so that I could remove mountains but have not love, I am nothing. And though I bestow all of my goods to feed the poor, and though I give my body to be burned but have not love, it profits me nothing. So, see, Paul is saying that there is a kind of service like in the miraculous tongues and the miraculous prophecy and miraculous mystery and knowledge and all these things associated with the early church and the miracles that were in the church at Corinth. And those Corinthians may have been using those miracles, but they were not undergirding all of those things that they were doing with sincere love.
I could stand before you in this program and I could be teaching the Word of God to you that are watching, but if there's no love in my heart for you as my viewing audience, then I believe that all that I would say or all that I would try to communicate in this study would be worth nothing. I need to have everything that I am doing in my life to be with a sincere love for God, for His Word, and for those that I am seeking to teach and share the Word of God with. You may say, well, what is sincere love? How would you describe what a love is that is tough, that is hard, but is sincere? Well, Paul tells you what a true, genuine love is when he says, love suffers long and is kind. Love does not envy. Love does not parade itself. It is not puffed up. Does not behave rudely. Does not seek its own. Is not provoked. Thinks no evil. Does not rejoice in iniquity, but rejoices in the truth. Bears all things. Believes all things. Hopes all things. Endures all things. Love never fails. You see, that's the kind of sincere love, real love, that ought to characterize our hearts as we are described as people who are truly loving in our relationships with one another. Love that is real, the real thing, the real love is very, very hard. It's hard for me sometimes to love everybody. Those that would abuse or mistreat others, it's hard to love in that kind of environment or situation. But we need to have a real, genuine love within our lives. But I would also suggest that another kind of love that is tough and hard is a love for religious differences. There are people that, when they come to study the Bible, they don't always agree with what the Bible is saying. And they may sit down or they may be involved in a Bible study. And when we come to disagreements with the Word of God, how do we handle those differences in understanding the Word of the Lord? Well, I would say that we do not want to compromise the truth. We cannot say that we all agree to disagree. We cannot all say tonight, today in our study, that if you have your view and I've got my view, we're just seeing the Bible with a different interpretation. I believe that we need to come to the Word of God with an open attitude, an open heart, a desire to say to ourselves, what is the Word of God truly teaching? And when you and I have that attitude with one another, and we have a desire to sit down together and study with an open heart, I believe we can come to a correct understanding of the truth. And if I correctly understand the truth, and you correctly understand the truth, we're going to understand the truth in the same way. There's not going to be differences when we come to understand the Word of the Lord. But when people are trying to understand and know what the Bible teaches, and there are differences in our understanding, how do we come to that difference and how do we deal with one another? Well, Paul says, a servant of the Lord must not quarrel, but be gentle to all, able to teach, and patient, in humility correcting those who are in opposition, if God perhaps will grant them repentance so that they may know the truth, and that they may come to their senses and escape the snare of the devil, having been taken captive by him to do his will. And notice what Paul is saying. He's saying that the servant of the Lord, the one who is teaching God's truth, must not have a quarrelsome spirit. He must not have an argumentative attitude. Rather than being a person of a quarrelsome spirit, he is to be gentle unto all, able to teach, able to correct with patience, able with humility, correcting those who are in opposition, trying to bring people to a correct understanding of the Word of the Lord. And my friend, I believe that involves a love in my heart for all men and all women with whom I study the Bible. Those of you that watch our program, I hope that you can always detect a desire on our part to teach the truth
to teach without error those things revealed in the Word of God, but to have a love in our hearts for those of you that are watching and those of you who are studying our program with us. The Bible says, speak the truth in love. And I believe that we always ought to be characterized by those who speak the truth, but also do it with a love in our hearts for those who may be seeking to understand the will of God. It's tough to love people when we may have religious differences. Let us lay aside all preconceived ideas. Let us lay aside all preconceived interpretations of the Bible that are in opposition to the Word of God. And let us humbly sit down together and study and obey and follow what the Bible teaches. The third and the final thing I want to mention, where love is tough, it is in the area of moral issues that I try to overcome in my life. There are a lot of moral struggles that people have. I study with folks and I find that maybe they're trying to overcome some particular sin in their life. It might be alcohol. It might be some sexual sin. It might be some other deceit. It might be some other problem that they are morally dealing with. And I come with the Word of God and I say, now here is what the Bible teaches regarding moral issues that we need to repent of. The Bible says in the book of 1 Corinthians that there were some moral issues that Paul had to deal with as he came to the city of Corinth and as he taught those people there the word of truth. Notice what he says. Do you not know that the unrighteous will not inherit the kingdom of God? He doesn't stop there and in a generic sense say, well, the unrighteous will not inherit the kingdom of God. Do not be deceived, says Paul. Who are some of these unrighteous people? Neither fornicators, nor idolaters, nor adulterers, nor homosexuals, nor sodomites, nor thieves, nor covetous, nor drunkards, nor revilers, nor extortioners will inherit the kingdom of God. Now, I might pause here, and I might say that if I were to read these verses, and I were to share this message where Paul says, these are things that if I practice in my life, I can't go to heaven. I cannot inherit the kingdom of God. Well, people listening might say that is unloving, that is narrow-minded, that is not being politically correct, that is not being tolerant. You see, we equate tolerance with love. And we say, if you love people now, if you love others, and they're involved in some kind of moral problem or some kind of moral sin, some kind of moral struggle in their life, and you say that if you do these things, you cannot inherit the kingdom of God, then that is an unloving thing. That is not being tolerant. And we go even a step further in our society, and we say, not only do we need to be tolerant of these sins, we need to accept the sins that people are doing in their life without exposing and preaching and teaching against those sins. But my friend, it's not a loving thing to tolerate and accept that which the Bible identifies as those things that will keep us out of the kingdom of God. Now, what I want to share in closing is that I don't want to stop here with the sins that people may commit and tolerate or accept it, but I also, as I expose those sins, I want people to know that there is a gospel, there's a message in God's Word, that when we teach that Word, people obey the gospel, they can change and they can repent of these sins and they can come out of those sins. That's what the Corinthians did when Paul says, such were some of you, but you were washed, you were sanctified, you were justified in the name of the Lord Jesus and by the Spirit of our God. The wonderful message I want us to understand is that we don't need to stay in our moral sins, our immorality, the things that we know that are wrong, the immorality that may describe our lives. We may repent of it, come out of it. As we repent and we're baptized, we have forgiveness of sins. And we can then be raised up to walk in a new and a wonderfully cleansed life, cleansed by the blood of Jesus Christ. You see, love is tough. But that love that is tough
is a love that the Bible describes that ought to characterize the hearts and lives of all of us today. Thank you for watching. Have a wonderful day. Praise

Every day we benefit from the sun's consistent nature. The sun rises and sets, and our globe is bathed in its constant and sustaining energy. Life's very existence depends upon the light that Earth receives and the well-balanced parameters of the sun's size, its temperature, distance, and mass. All of them very important to the sun-Earth relationship. First, in terms of its physical size, the sun is by far the largest object in the solar system. The sun is approximately 10 times wider than Jupiter and over 100 times wider than Earth. Its volume could contain around 1 million Earths. The sun is also a massive object. If you were to add together all of the mass for every object in our solar system, the terrestrial planets, the gas giants, the dwarf planets, all of their moons, the asteroids, the comets, the sun by itself would still be far more massive. In fact, the sun contains 99.866% of all the mass in our solar system. Being the most massive object, the sun acts as a gravity anchor, holding all the planets and dwarf planets and objects in their respective orbits. From our perspective on Earth, the sun appears as a bright yellow disk. The part of the sun that we can see shining so brightly is called the photosphere. This layer is often described as the visible surface of the sun because it's the outermost opaque layer, restricting our view of the sun's deeper layers. Now, while we use the term surface, we're not saying that the sun is solid. Rather, that the sun is composed primarily of hydrogen and some helium in a very highly energized state of matter called a plasma. The photosphere has a temperature of 10,000 degrees Fahrenheit, and it radiates dominantly visible light. If you were to take a picture of the sun, your picture would show a mostly featureless ball. But remember, don't look directly at the sun without special protection. The sun emits all the colors of visible light: reds, oranges, yellows, greens, blues, and violets. If all of these colors were equally emitted, then the sun would appear a very bright white. But instead, the sun appears a yellow because the peak wavelength of its output comes from the yellow range. The spectrum of sunlight that Earth receives is finely tuned for life to thrive. The sun's visible light outputs peaks in the yellow-green range of wavelengths. The solar spectrum effectively covers the major wavelengths needed for photosynthesis. This absorption of specific wavelengths of sunlight powers the critical life-sustaining process of our planet. Earth would not be able to support humanity and the abundance of all the other life if this single process of photosynthesis did not function and proceed at its effective level. Keep in mind, the visible light you are seeing is only a small portion of the full spectrum given off by the sun. Visible light is only a particular radiation energy range in the full electromagnetic spectrum. Every day we encounter and even use many of the other energy ranges, from listening to the radio, to popping popcorn in a microwave oven, to the infrared motion sensors in our houses, or having an X-ray image taken of a broken bone. The sun actually gives off varying amounts of all of these energies. The amount of energy that Earth receives from the sun is approximately 1,400 watts per square meter on our surface. It is so consistent that it is referred to as the solar constant. Aspects of the sun's design can be seen in its consistent nature, both in its role as a gravitational anchor for the solar system, including Earth's stable orbit, but also in its role as the constant source of Earth's life-sustaining energy. But the sun is not silent. It has a dynamic nature as well. And the sun's dynamic nature provides a view of its complexity and its design. The surface of the sun is constantly churning like a pot of boiling water. Large columns of matter rise from the hot interior while cooler regions sink back down. This convective motion creates granulation,
an effect seen at small scales within the photosphere, where cell-like structures or granules form with hot matter surrounded by cooler boundaries. While we are usually only aware of the sun's consistency from day to day, the sun actually teems with activity, from sunspots to massive eruptions. Sunspots are large dark regions on the sun's surface. They form due to the sun's intense magnetic field. The disturbances cause the surface material in that region to slightly cool and appear darker in contrast to the rest of the photosphere. The interior of a sunspot is still extremely hot, only a few thousand degrees cooler than the rest of the surroundings. The number of visible sunspots fluctuates through a solar cycle, and this cycle follows an 11-year oscillation from a period of low activity called a solar minimum through a period of high activity called a solar maximum, and then back to the minimum. During a solar maximum, there can be hundreds of sunspots, and sunspots are often the precursors to a variety of other active features. Outbursts of hot gaseous material can occur from the magnetically disturbed sunspot regions, extending thousands of miles above the surface, forming prominences and filaments, coronal loops, coronal streamers, and even coronal mass ejections. These larger, outward-extending features occur above the photosphere in the sun's less dense upper atmosphere. Prominences and filaments are two features mainly seen within the chromosphere. And essentially, they're the same features seen either face-on or at an angle. Prominences can appear as dramatic bursts of material looping off the side of the sun. The looping path that the material takes follows a strongly distorted portion of the magnetic field. Similarly structured to prominences, coronal loops are even larger extensions of heated material that follow magnetic field lines extending out into the sun's atmospheric layer called the corona. Amazingly, this outer atmospheric layer reaches temperatures of 1 to 2 million Kelvin, being superheated by the solar wind and the magnetic storms. Sometimes we use the term space weather to describe various fluctuations and changes in space, especially that affect us here on Earth. Most of these fluctuations originate from the active nature of the sun. The mechanism that drives the occurrence of space weather is a feature known as the solar wind. While space within our solar system is nearly a vacuum, there is a continuous flow of particles streaming outward from the sun, and this forms what we call the solar wind. A continuous wind of particles that travels at incredible speeds, 1 to 2 million miles per hour. However, episodes of extreme space weather occur whenever a coronal mass ejection or a CME event occurs on the sun. CMEs are concentrated bursts of highly energized matter that is ejected from the sun in these eruptions of solar flares. If such an event happens in the direction towards Earth, then we are showered with literally hundreds of millions of tons of charged solar particles. Though the sun can be wildly active, can cause extreme space weather conditions, its dynamic nature actually helps to demonstrate just how privileged our planet really is. We live day to day with very little noticeable impacts into our lives. And some of the most observable consequences to this intense solar activity are the beautiful auroral lights that dance across the skies near the Earth's polar regions. Remnants of the massive solar eruptions that were safely deflected by Earth's magnetic field. Yet these few particles that were caught spiral down and interact with atoms in our ionosphere, releasing emissions of visible light. Earth's protective layers of safety were designed in concert with the sun's nature to supply what is needed for humanity's existence.

0: GBN Questions and Answers. We've got this good question today. What does the Bible say about kissing? You know, kissing is discussed in the Bible in two different forms. There is kissing that is a greeting, and then there is kissing that is a form of sexual expression. In the Bible, kissing was a common form of greeting, just like today people might shake hands. Romans 16:16 says, "Salute one another with a holy kiss. The churches of Christ salute you." 1 Peter chapter 5 and verse 14 says, "Greet one another with a kiss of love." Now, some people have thought from these passages that it was being commanded that Christians kiss one another. And occasionally you'll meet someone who will ask, "Why don't we keep the holy kiss like Paul commanded?" But friends, I think this stems from a basic misunderstanding. You see, kissing as a greeting was something that already existed when Paul wrote. This is not something that the Apostle Paul or Peter came up with. In fact, I believe the emphasis of the Holy Spirit in the Scripture, the emphasis is on the word holy. Let it be a holy kiss. In other words, when Christians greet one another in the customary way, make sure that it's holy. Now, kissing today is not our customary form of greeting, and I'm glad for that, but whenever we greet, whatever our greeting today is, whether it be handshaking, hugging, etc., make sure that it is holy. Now, what about kissing as a form of sexual expression? Should people who are not married kiss one another? I believe that Matthew chapter 5 and verse 28 is a good guide for us because the principle in that text relates to lusting. A man is not to lust after a woman to whom he is not married. Now, that's true when it comes to looking, touching, or kissing. Sometimes a boy and a girl will kiss in such a way that it stirs up sexual desire and lust in one or both of them, and that would be a violation of biblical principles. That type of desire is for married people. This is what the Bible says. 2 Timothy chapter 2 and verse 22, "Flee also youthful lust, but pursue righteousness."
1: People often know and believe things while not entirely understanding those things. For example, one may know and believe that planes fly, while not exactly understanding all the principles and sciences of flight. The same may be true of one's knowledge of the Word of God. He might not understand everything about what he believes. At his First Corinthian epistle, Paul set out at chapter 15 to declare the gospel he had already preached to them, or to further explain its truths and its application to them. Paul acknowledged they had already received and stood in that truth. However, being saved by it depended upon their remembrance of it. Otherwise, Paul said, they had believed in vain. We do tend to remember what we do more regularly, while forgetting what we do less often. Time and experience result in greater understanding of that to which God calls us in His Word. It is not what we read of that Word, but what we remember that makes us learned.

Hello, my name is Roy Knight for Let's Study the Bible Together. I hope that you have your Bible with you today as we look at Acts chapter 9, beginning in verse 1. Today we will go down to verse 22. If you don't have your Bible, by all means go and get it, because I want you to look at your Bible as I study my Bible so that we can come to an understanding of God's Word and be enriched by it. Let's go ahead and begin reading in verse 1. Let's go down to verse 2 and let's see what is happening here within this chapter. As we begin verse 1, it says, "Then Saul, still breathing threats and murder against the disciples of the Lord, went to the high priest and asked letters from him to the synagogue of Damascus, so that if he found any who were of the way, whether men or women, that he might bring them bound to Jerusalem." I want us to consider Saul for a moment. If this is your first lesson, I would encourage you to go back to the previous lesson so that we can get a context of what is going on. In Acts chapter 7 and verses 58, it says, "And the witnesses laid their clothes down at the feet of a young man named Saul." So that's where we get Saul in Acts chapter 7. But whenever we begin in Acts chapter 8 and verse 1, it goes on to say, "Now Saul was consenting to his death," talking about Stephen, "and at that time a great persecution arose against the church, which was at Jerusalem." Now, considering this idea in verse 2 of the way is simply those of the church or the Lord's church that was established in Acts chapter 2. When we go on into verse 3, it says, "As he journeyed, he came near Damascus, and suddenly a light shone around him from heaven." So imagine this, he's going from Jerusalem all the way up to Damascus, and he has a purpose in mind, and that is to imprison Christians. And we see here that he is interrupted. As he is going into Damascus, we see that there is a bright, brilliant light that shines around him, so much so that he is distracted and that he falls to the ground. Whenever we're looking at verses 4 and 5, notice what it says, "Then he fell to the ground and heard a voice saying to him, 'Saul, Saul, why are you persecuting me?'" The King James Version, I believe, says, "Saul, Saul, why persecuteth thou me?" In verse 5 it says, "And he said, 'Who are you, Lord?' Then the Lord said, 'I am Jesus, whom you are persecuting. It is hard for you to kick against the goads.'" Now the question is how was Saul persecuting Jesus if Jesus was in heaven? Think about that. Saul, why persecutest thou me? Or Saul, why are you persecuting me? How is it possible, when we understand from Daniel chapter 7, and if you want to go and look at Acts chapter 1, seeing Jesus Christ ascend into heaven, how is it possible that Saul is persecuting Jesus whenever Jesus is in heaven? Well, we understand that the church is the body of Christ. And whenever you persecute the body, you are persecuting the head as well. In Colossians chapter 1 and verse 18, it says, "And he," meaning Jesus, "is the head of the body, the church." You know, whenever someone maybe steps on your toe, it affects the whole entire body, doesn't it? If you were to slam your hand in a door, it affects the whole entire body. So likewise, whenever we are considering the persecution of Christians, it affects everyone. And thus we have this question, "Saul, why are you persecuting me?" I want us to consider that very last phrase that is mentioned in verse 5, where it says, "It is hard for you to kick against the goads." Now, in the King James Version, it uses the word pricks. Why are you doing this, in essence, Saul? It is hard for you to kick against the pricks. Well, other translations simply do not include this, or they may have a marginal note there for that. But we ask ourselves, what is a goad?
And a goad was a long stick that oftentimes that shepherds would use or those who were dealing with cattle would use, a large stick that would have a point at the end by which they could tap the rump of a cow that was going astray or some other animal that was going astray. He is trying to direct them in a right way. What is happening here and why Jesus is asking Saul this is that I am trying to direct you in a right way, but you are not going. Sometimes cattle would kick, or maybe donkeys would kick against that goad because they were hard-headed and they didn't want to go in that direction. Well, Saul wasn't wanting to go in the direction of Christ, and so Jesus intervenes here and says, why are you kicking against my direction by which I'm giving you? You see, that Saul understood the Old Testament. He understood prophecies, but he did not see where Christ fit into this. And I can imagine that as he is going about persecuting men and women of the way, meaning those who are Christians, that they were confessing Jesus Christ, that they were telling him what they needed to do in order to be saved. And day after day after day, in persecuting Christians, he is hearing this, but he is not taking it in. And he is certainly not obeying it. And Jesus is saying, I'm trying to direct you in the right way. Why are you not going? We need to consider ourselves as well. The Bible gives us instructions, does it not? It gives us commands to follow, and it directs us towards heaven. But you know what? We have the choice of whether to obey it or not. You know, some folks go through the Bible and they kind of pick out the things that they like and the things that they don't like. They just kind of put it over to the side, not really thinking about it that much. But you know what? If we are to be true Christians, especially New Testament Christians, we've got to do exactly what the Bible says for us to do. Let's go on just a little bit further in verses 6, verse 7. Notice that it says, so he, trembling and astonished, said, Lord, what do you want me to do? Then the Lord said to him, arise and go into the city, and you will be told what you must do. Verse 7 goes on to say, and the men who journeyed with him stood speechless, hearing a voice, but seeing no one. Now consider this for a moment in verse 6. It says, arise and go into the city, and you will be told what you must do. That's the instructions. I want you to rise up. You remember he has just fallen down here before the Lord. The Lord has spoken to him. And here the Lord says, this is what I want you to do. I want you to rise up, get up from the ground. I want you to go into the city, and I will tell you exactly what you must do. I want us to consider that Saul is not saved on the road to Damascus. There are many who I've heard over the years that says, well, Saul was converted on the road to Damascus. He was saved on the road to Damascus. Well, in actuality, he is not. He meets Jesus in essence. He hears him. But Jesus tells him, arise and go into the city. Actually, Saul is told very little in this encounter. He is told that he is persecuting Christ. He is also told that he has been resisting God's instructions, and he has been told to rise and go into the city and there wait. And I'll tell you what you need to do. But he's not told what to do in order to be saved. He's not told what to do in order to be in a right relationship with Christ. He just says simply to get up and to go, and then I will tell you what you must do. Now, whenever we go on into verses 8 and verse 9, it reads this way. Then Saul arose from the ground, and when his eyes were open, he saw no one. But they led him by the hand and brought him into Damascus. Verse 9 says, and he was 3 days without sight, and neither ate nor drank. I want us to consider, first of all, in verse 8, where it says, and whenever his eyes were open, he saw no one.
When we go down to verse 18 of the same chapter, it reads, immediately there fell from his eyes something like scales. This is whenever he receives his sight. This in a few verses. But can you imagine scales being over your eyes? I think maybe about fish scales, or maybe you may have contacts and have fallen asleep and have woke up and you can't really see through those contacts because they're all dried up. Maybe Saul is experiencing something like this, but he simply cannot see. I want us to consider also this phrase where it says, but they led him by the hand. I think that's important because here is Saul. He is leaving Jerusalem, and he is going to Damascus. He, in all of his pride and in all of his arrogance, is going to Jerusalem to imprison Christians. Now, here he is being led by the hand. Isn't it something how quickly a person can go from pride to humility? And this is exactly what we see in the life of Saul. Being led by the hand into the city. Notice also in verse 9 where it says, and he was 3 days without sight and neither ate nor drank. Now my question here is this. What is he doing here in verse 9? Think about this. 3 days here in Damascus, he is sitting, he is blinded at this time, and he is not eating. He is not drinking. What is he doing sitting there? I would say that he is repenting. That he is going back in his mind and rehearsing over and over again his persecution of Christians, his persecution of Jesus Christ, and realizing that what he had done was wrong. You see, Saul had always tried to do right, even whenever it's contrary to the will of God. He thought that what he was doing was right. And now he comes to realization that what he is doing is actually wrong. And in this idea of repenting, he is changing his mind and getting new thought patterns in that this way shouldn't be persecuted anymore. This is Christ. This is the Son of God. This is real. And so therefore, I need to become a Christian. Now, before that happens, in verses 10 and verse 11, let's go ahead and read those two verses where it says, now there was a certain disciple at Damascus named Ananias. And to him the Lord said in a vision, Ananias, and he said, here I am, Lord. Then the Lord said to him, arise and go to the street called Straight and inquire at the house of Judas, of one called Saul of Tarsus, for he is praying. So not only is Saul fasting, meaning that he is not eating or drinking, but notice also that he is praying as well. This is certainly a mark of a humbled heart. The very next verse goes on to say in verse 12, it says, and in a vision he has seen a man named Ananias coming in and putting his hand on him so that he might receive his sight. And so here we see that the Lord is preparing Saul for the meeting of Ananias. Saul knows that Ananias is going to come through the door. He is preparing him for that meeting. I think it's interesting here that as with the Ethiopian, that the Lord does not tell Saul exactly what he needs to do in order to be saved. In the situation with the Ethiopian nobleman, you remember that the Lord sent Philip to him to teach him about Jesus Christ. Wouldn't it have been much easier for the Lord to simply to tell Saul what he needed to do in order to be saved? Well, certainly it would have been easier, but that's not the Lord's way. The Lord's way of instructing people is through people. Paul would say that we are simply earthen vessels carrying this treasure. What treasure is that? It's the Word of God. But here we see that God sends people or uses people with the Word
to convert other people, to teach other people. And that's the way that it's been. We see even with the Great Commission in Matthew chapter 28, verses 19 and following, God didn't say, hey, I'm going to go out and I'm just going to teach the world. He said to his disciples or his apostles, he says, you go, therefore, and make disciples of all men. And so it is placed upon us as far as Christians to teach people the gospel. I want us to go in a little bit further in verses 13 and 14. Notice what verse 13 says. It says, then Ananias answered, Lord, I have heard from many about this man, how much harm he has done to your saints in Jerusalem. And here he has authority from the chief priests to bind all who call on your name. Ananias, like Moses, was reluctant to go. You remember Moses of the Old Testament. Here he is before the burning bush. And the Lord is saying, hey, I want you to go back and I want you to tell Pharaoh to let my people go. Well, you remember time after time and after time again that Moses is giving excuses. And eventually, Moses says, Lord, can't you just send someone else? Well, here in this situation as well, Ananias is saying, I've heard a lot about this man named Saul. He is not a good guy. Are you sure you want to do that? I'm kind of hesitant to do that. But notice in the next verse what the Lord says in verse 15. He says, but the Lord said to him, go, for he is a chosen vessel of mine to bear my name before Gentiles, kings, and the children of Israel. Verse 16 says, for I will show him how many things he must suffer for my name's sake. Notice the Lord's command here. Go.

if he knew right. And I believe that there are a lot of people today who will do right if they knew right. But how can they know unless they are taught? Do we not see that in Romans chapter 10? People need to be taught the gospel plan of salvation. They need to be taught what it means to be a true New Testament Christian. I believe that many people will do right if they know right. And that responsibility is yours. If you're a Christian, that responsibility is yours to go and teach your neighbor, to teach those in which you come in contact with. Now, you remember as well that Saul here was to go, notice what verse 15 says, before the Gentiles and kings and the children of Israel, that he was to preach to the Jews as well as the Gentiles. And we will see that that will be an area of conflict later on. But for right now, we see Saul's commission. We also see as well that idea of persecution. In verse 16, again he says, "For I will show him how many things that he must suffer for my name's sake." We remember that Paul, same person, Saul, said to Timothy in 2 Timothy chapter 3 and verse 12, he says, "Yes, and all who desire to live godly in Christ Jesus will suffer persecution." So if you desire to live in Christ Jesus, if you desire to do what's right, expect in some ways to be persecuted. I've known of people before and sitting at their table desiring to become a Christian, but they are so concerned about what their family would say. Well, yes, there may be persecution from family. There may be backbiting from family or whatever it may be, but you can never go wrong whenever you take a stand for Christ. There will be people who will say negative things to you whenever you desire to be a New Testament Christian. But it's worth it, is it not? Only Jesus Christ has heaven waiting for us. No one else. And what we need to do is simply to obey Him. I want us to consider as well in verses 17 and in verse 18. Verse 17 says, "And Ananias went his way and entered the house, and laying his hands on him, he said, 'Brother Saul, the Lord Jesus, who appeared to you on the road as you came, has sent me that you may receive your sight and be filled with the Holy Spirit.'" Now remember that Saul is already expecting this visit. But notice here that whenever Ananias comes in, that he says, "Brother Saul." Some people would say here, say at this point, that you see that Saul is already a Christian because Ananias used that word, "Brother Saul." But he is not using it in the sense of him being brothers in Christ. He is using this in the sense of their nationality. Both of these men are Jews. And so he's not talking about being saved or Christianity or anything like that, but he's showing that link between them as far as brothers in nationality. Later on, they would indeed be brothers in Christ, but not at this particular moment. Notice that at the bottom he says, "He sent me to receive your sight and be filled with the Holy Spirit." Now the question is here, is did Ananias give Saul the Holy Spirit? Well, when we go back to verse 12, it says, "And in a vision, he has seen a man named Ananias coming in and putting his hand on him so that he might receive his sight." We see in this verse, verse 12, that the purpose of Ananias was to come in to lay his hands upon Saul that he might receive his sight and then to teach him what he needs to do in order to be saved. Later on, Saul would receive the Holy Spirit, but not at this immediate time. You remember that in order for a person to receive the Holy Spirit, that they must receive the laying on of the hands of the apostle. Saul would receive the Holy Spirit in a different way, and that would be from the Lord Himself. We'll see that in just in a moment. Now, whenever we go down just a little bit further in verse 18, it says, "Immediately there fell from his eyes something like scales, and he received his sight at once, and he arose and was baptized."

0: Now, in another account in which Saul would have, in Acts 22 and verse 16, he shows us the importance of that baptism. In verse 16 it says, "And now why are you waiting?" Ananias is asking this question, "And now why are you waiting? You have been repenting, you have been praying, and now why are you waiting? Arise and be baptized and wash away your sins, calling on the name of the Lord." What was the purpose of baptism? The purpose of baptism was to wash away sins. It was exactly what we see in Acts chapter 2 and verse 38. Whenever Peter told this great multitude of people, he said to repent and be baptized, every one of you in the name of Jesus Christ, for the remission of your sins, or for the washing away of sins. And so it is at this time that whenever Saul becomes obedient to God's word, that whenever he is buried and that he is resurrected forth from this water, that his sins are washed away by God's grace, yes, and certainly by his obedience to do so. And that is exactly what we must do as well if we desire to be saved, is to submit ourselves unto God and to repent of our sins and to confess Jesus Christ as Lord and Savior, and indeed to be immersed in water. We see that immersion, do we not, in Romans chapter 6. Again, in verses 19 and 20, it says, "So whenever he had received food, he was strengthened. Then Saul spent some days with the disciples at Damascus. Immediately, he preached the Christ in the synagogues that he is the Son of God." Now, somewhere during this time, we must put in the verse from Galatians, do we not? From Galatians chapter 1 and verse 16 and following. Saul says here, "I did not immediately confer with flesh and blood, nor did I go up to Jerusalem to those who were apostles before me, but I went to Arabia and returned again to Damascus. Then after 3 years, I went up to Jerusalem to see Peter and remain with him for 15 days. So during this time, we must insert his travel to Arabia, by which time he was taught by the Lord himself. In verses 21 and 22, it says, "Then all who heard were amazed and said, 'Is this not he who destroyed those who called on this name in Jerusalem?'" What name? Jesus Christ, of course. "And has come here for that purpose, so that he might bring them bound to the chief priests." Verse 22 says, "But Saul increased all the more in strength and confounded the Jews who dwelt in Damascus, proving that this Jesus is the Christ." I want you to consider the change that we find here in Saul. At the very beginning of chapter 9, he is ready to go up to Damascus and he is ready to imprison Christians, those who were of the way. He was ready to put them in jail. Now at the very end, he's preaching Jesus Christ. I have a question for you. At that time, would you go and try to teach Saul the gospel? A lot of folks say, "Well, I wouldn't do that." And Ananias was also hesitant to do so. You know, I've experienced folks in my life that have made a 180 turn in their life because of the gospel of Christ. I've had the experience of people come up to me that would say, "You know, you wouldn't believe the type of person I was back then." I remember one young gentleman who said, "You know, if you were to see me out in the yard and you were door knocking or something like that, you would probably wave and pass by and go to the other house." He said, "I looked horrible back then. I certainly wasn't doing anything to please the Lord at that time." But he says, "But you know, someone did stop and someone did teach me the gospel. And now here I am in the Lord's church and I'm serving him faithfully." And perhaps some of you are like that as well, that there's a total change in you before the Lord's word came to you through the gospel. And now you understand what that young man is talking about. Some of you are not there. Some of you are not obeying the gospel of Christ. And maybe you're hard-headed, just like Saul was. And you need to get down into God's word and you need to study. But I tell you that there's no richer time that you'll have in your life than sitting down with the Word of God and reading it. And not just simply reading it, but studying it and applying it to your life. It can change your life for the better. And in understanding Jesus Christ and His purpose, that you'll have a straight path before you. What's life all about? Well, there's a lot of philosophies that are going around, but you know what? The Bible has the answer for us. And as if we, like Saul, were to be obedient to the gospel and to submit ourselves into baptism for the remission of sins, to be added to the church, or this way, that you too can have your purpose in life, to follow the Lord and to bring others to Him. I hope that you are enjoying this study, and I certainly hope that you'll be with us the next time as we gather together to look at the next verses in Acts chapter 9, picking up with verse 23. Thank you so much for your time.
1: The question, who is Jesus, is not as simple as it seems,
2: right?
1: Because there's so much to unpack. But we do have an issue in the world of people saying, okay, yeah, in theory, Jesus is just as great as Santa Claus. He's a great story. He helps children behave. But that's really it. Santa is not this, and Jesus is the same thing as Santa. How do we prove that Jesus is a real being? What would you do if someone asked for proof?
2: Well, there's extra biblical proof. We have the writings from the first century of historians. If all we had and people were to take the Bible and just say, look at it from a historical document, there is much proof about who he was associated with and all of that, and coming before Pilate and all of that well documented as well. And so those are things that I think are key when you look at, we can go outside the Bible to see evidence that, yes, he was a real man.

The Dayspring from on high hath visited us to give light unto them that sit in darkness and in the shadow of death, to guide our feet into the way of peace. Dayspring is an effort to be in touch with good people who love God and who believe that the Bible is His Word.

0: Dayspring is brought to you by your neighbors from Churches of Christ in this area. And now, visit with us as we draw near to God.
1: My good friends, I'm so delighted to see you today. Thank you for being in our audience. We shall begin our Bible thoughts today from Isaiah chapter 14. I'll read two verses from that chapter. First of all, verse 24. The Lord of hosts hath sworn, saying, surely, as I have thought, so shall it come to pass, and as I have purposed, so shall it stand. Purposed it, God said, it'll stand. Reading again from verse 27 in that chapter, for the Lord of hosts hath purposed, and who shall disannul it? His hand is stretched out, and who shall turn it back? God has a purpose. His purpose cannot be defeated. That suggests to us that every organization that is successful has a purpose in mind, a purpose statement. I remember what is said of Daniel in chapter 1 at verse 8. Daniel purposed in his heart that he would not defile himself with the portion of the king's meat. He purposed. Daniel said, this is my purpose. I will not defile myself over here in the land of Babylon. In the New Testament, 2 Corinthians chapter 9 and verse 7, Paul's admonition was, every man as he purposeth in his heart, so let him give, not grudgingly nor of necessity, for God loves a cheerful giver. Purpose. If there is not a worthy purpose in mind, then there's no reason for an organization to exist. If the purpose is not good, if it's not worthy, then why have it, unless it's for some selfish motive? It seems as if every week a new religious organization is born. Some of them need to stop and ask, what is our purpose? Likely they will say, we want to reach souls for Christ. But at the same time, have they thought, we're trying to keep from creating confusion and strife in the religious world? May I borrow your imagination for a while today? Suppose with me there is a young man. We'll say he's 20 years old. This young man is very intelligent, and he is an independent thinker. He will not let somebody else tell him what to do. He is open to suggestions, but he insists on thinking for himself. At some point in his life, he decides it's time for him to become a Christian. And along with that, he says, I want to identify with a church. And this is a very important time in my life, and I want to do it right. I do not want to take someone else's lead and let them decide for me. I want to conduct an investigation on my own to make sure it's the thing that's right for me. So he sets out on that quest to find the church that fits him. Here is a Roman priest who visits with our young man, and he says to that young man, I represent the true church. This church is apostolic. The person who is at the head of it descended directly from the Apostle Peter. The Apostle Peter was the first head of this church, and that apostolic authority has been handed down from one generation to the next, even to this present time. And we have one man now who represents the Apostle Peter as the head of our church. We have a tremendous organization, a structure that has been in place for hundreds and hundreds of years. This church survived the Dark Ages, the Middle Ages, and is still the most powerful church in the world today. Well, the young man listens to that, and it sounds good to him. And he says in his mind, "This is worthy of my investigation." A few days later, this same young man, who's searching for that right church, meets with a Greek priest from a Greek church. And this Greek priest tells him that this is, in fact, the oldest church. Not only that, he says, we do actually have apostolic authority. Our patriarch descended from the apostles in the first century down to this present time. And so, we're apostolic. We are the true church, the oldest church. Our young man says, well, that also sounds good to me. I can see some reasoning in that. And I must remember to investigate this further, to see if it's the church that fits me. So along his way he goes. Shortly he meets up with an English priest, a clergyman from the English church. And this person tells him, those other two with whom you have talked are wrong. Neither of them is the true church. We want you to know that we are apostolic. Our archbishop has the authority of the apostles, and he can speak as if he were an apostle. Think about all the famous English people who have been a part of this church. We claim some of the greatest Englishmen in all the world. Not only so, but we're famous for having a rich heritage. And there is a famous prayer book, which we have come up with across the centuries, that express our worship and our organization. And we want you to know that you would be very much satisfied as an Englishman in this church. The young man listens to that, and he's impressed. It sounds good to him. Now, he's got three different groups on his list, and he's beginning to be a little bit confused, because they all sound good to him. Now, along the way, our young man meets up with a Protestant preacher, a clergyman. This Protestant preacher, upon hearing about the other three that have approached this young man, tell him in no uncertain terms that those other three are apostate. They're all three wrong. And I want to appeal to you by the fact that we take only the Bible as our guide. What's more, surely you have heard about the great Protestant Reformation. Such great men as Martin Luther and John Calvin and Ulrich Zwingli and John Wycliffe and Huss and all those other great men who were unsatisfied with the turmoil in the religious world, and they set about to reform it. And that's where we came from. We are the expression of that Protestant Reformation. I want to appeal to you on the basis of the fact that we've renounced all of those traditions. And now what we teach is that people can be saved by faith only, without any works. We put feelings into our worship. The young man listens carefully, and he likes what he hears. He's impressed with that. Now he's got another group in his mind, which he says, I must investigate. There must be something here among these groups that fits me best. By this time, our young man has become confused. How's he going to respond to this? Here are several different groups, all who seem to be good, all who are favorable. He's impressed with them, but he's confused. Which one? There is the strongest inclination at this point in his life that he'll say, I'll just give up. I won't believe any of it. I'll be an unbeliever. We'd hope that that's not where that leads him. But he asked in his mind, could all of these be mistaken? Is one of them right and the other three wrong? Just what am I going to make of this situation? Well, here's where I would like for you to expand again your imagination just a little. As we think about the dilemma of this young man searching for a church. A metropolitan area, a great city. A convention is there. All of the churches known to man are represented at that convention. Much like a market in sales. Here are all these booths set up. And all of those booths represent different religious organizations, different churches. Each of them is distributing literature. All kinds of books and pamphlets. And each of them has there, representing them, an expert. That is, someone who is qualified to field all their questions. He represents that particular religious group. He has been officially appointed to represent them. And he's more than willing to answer any questions and to explain anything you might have on your mind. This young man has the opportunity to visit that convention and to go from booth to booth all through there. More than he has time for. But he tries to visit all of them and listen carefully to what they have to say. And he becomes more confused. Now imagine with me, if you can, the great Apostle Paul, that man about whom we read in the book of Acts as an apostle to the Gentiles, who wrote more of the books in our New Testament than any other author. The great Apostle Paul also visits this convention. He's there in the midst of all of these representatives, all of these booths, all of this literature, and he goes from one to the other. Now the question that comes to my mind is, which of those would he choose? That's the dilemma this young man faces. Which one would the Apostle Paul choose if he were there? And if so, why would he choose that one? The young man's very interested in that. if Paul chose one of them and gave his reasons why, then what would the others do? Would they all close down their booths and go out of business and say, we'll follow Paul? Each of those booths, each of those representatives could say, we have some of Paul's teaching in our creed. And it's true. Nearly every church subscribes to some of the things Paul taught. But now, Paul visits among those booths, among those, and you know what his impression is? He says, you know, none of these churches existed when I was alive. I cannot find the one here that I knew in the days of the New Testament. The young man hears that. He's deeply impressed. In his bewilderment, in his search, he said, I've decided what I'm going to do. I'm just going to take my Bible and I'm going to go by it as much as I can understand it. I'm going to follow what it teaches and I'm going to exclude all of these traditions that I've heard about and all of these councils that I've heard about and all of these conferences that I've heard about and all of these confessions of faith that I have heard about, and all of these human creeds that I have heard about, I'm just going to exclude all of those. I shall not subscribe to any of them. I'll just go by what my Bible teaches. Now he has a purpose. Is his purpose worthy? He says, I will be religiously whatever the Bible teaches. I'll be on my own. I will not subscribe to any of these other churches since Paul was not a part of them. I'll just follow what the scriptures teach. Question, is that a worthy purpose? Well, now this young man can say, I'll take Christ as the head. God put all things under his feet and gave him to be head over all things to the church, which is his body. That's what Paul wrote in Ephesians 1. This young man now says, that's what I'm going to take. That same apostle Paul said, neither is there any other foundation except that which is laid, which is Christ Jesus our Lord. He wrote that to the Corinthians. Jesus will be the foundation of my religious beliefs. I'll confess him as God's only begotten Son and pledge myself to follow his teaching as it's found on the pages of the Bible. Now, that's our young man. That's how he's decided to solve his dilemma. He's now opened the door to many other problems. His family says to him, do you mean you're going to forsake the religion to which we've subscribed for several generations? We don't know what to make of you. We think that perhaps you've betrayed us, and we're going to feel hard toward you from this day forward. He's got to deal with that. Some of these religious groups with whom he's visited are now going to point a finger at him and say, you have formed a sect. You've built a little sect around yourself. And it will eventually die out. But if it somehow catches on, you will have established another denomination among all the denominations that are here. And so those other religious people who mean well now suggest to this young man, are you saying to us that you think you're perfect Do you think you can understand the Bible better than we can? Are you the only one who has a correct knowledge of what's in that book? There, he's got another thing that weigh heavy on his mind. And they say to him, what we hear you saying is that you're right and all the rest of us are wrong. Is that what you mean? Is that what you believe? You're the only one right? He's got that to deal with. He's taken the lid off of that box. And now all kind of things are bringing up opposition against him. He's got to deal with that opposition. But he feels very confident in his decision. I shall go by what I understand the Bible to teach. I shall let that be my only guide. I will not be guided by some person who claims to be the head of a church. I will not be guided by some council or some conference. I will not be guided by a hierarchy of some religious organization that has a creed. If I subscribe to that, then I'm going to have to wear their name. And I can't find that name in the Bible. So they're calling on me to wear a name and follow a creed, a teaching, which I can't find in the scriptures. I must be brave and courageous. I must stand my ground regardless of what others say about me, because it is my soul. Remember the words of Jesus. What is a man profited if he gain the whole world and lose his own soul? This young man responds, it's not a matter of who's right or wrong. It's a matter of what's right. And I've decided to let the Bible be my guide. I believe it's right. Let God be true, but every man a liar, is what Paul said. So I'm going to go by that infallible guide. And if you want to throw opposition to me and say, I believe I'm the only one right and everybody else is wrong, you're free to do that. But that's not what I'm saying. Everybody's free who lives in this great land to take the road he chooses. And I've chosen mine. You're invited to join me in that effort to just live by the Bible. You're free to do that. That's what I've done. And now I have tremendous opposition. I have people who are pointing fingers at me and accusing me of things which are not so. I've taken Christ as my guide. I've taken an oath of allegiance to him. I believe that Jesus Christ is the Son of God. When I made that statement, that's the only statement that was required of me in order to become a part of this group. And that statement, that confession that I made, has now obligated me to put Christ first in everything and to live by what he has taught in his book, the Bible. I believe I'm on safe ground. What would you say about that young man's choice? How would you respond to him when he issues to you an invitation? You're welcome to join me in my pursuit. What would you answer him? Well, that would tell us a lot about ourselves, would it not? That young man has a purpose. It obviously is a worthy purpose. It is a purpose which is safe. And the man feels confident that he's on good ground with his Lord. And he's now willing to accept all of the adverse criticism and opposition that comes his way, because he knows he's on safe ground. And so we followed that young man through the course of several months and helped us see his purpose and how he arrived at it. I present all of that to you today to cause you to think seriously about how you're conducting your own search. And all of the choices we have religiously in our great country, we thank God for that. But you and I have an obligation to select the course we will follow religiously. And at the last day, when the Lord comes and judgment occurs, we'll give an account to Him for the way we've lived our life. Thank you for being our guest today. Until the next time, may the goodness of God be yours in full measure.
0: 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May the peace of God rule in your hearts. And may the light of Christ brighten heaven's way.
2: In the final staccato of Paul's description of love in 1 Corinthians 13:7, he gives four actions that love always takes. Love always bears, believes, hopes, and endures. The second one in this list is believes all things. And at first glance, it might seem like love is supposed to be gullible, believing everything it sees or hears. But given that Christians are to be wise as serpents and innocent as doves, Matthew 10:16, it is doubtful Paul is telling them to be gullible. Love doesn't expect the worst in people, rather anticipates their best. When it is disappointed, its true faith rests in God and His divine justice. As David Garland summarized it, love never loses faith. Love trusts God, always. It's interesting to note that faith and hope join with love as the abiding triad in verse 13. So now faith, hope, and love abide, these three. The greatest of these is love.

0: Hello and welcome again to Banner of Truth. I'm Mike Hixon, and with me always, Brother Garland Elkins. Brother Elkins, great to be with you.
1: It's always a pleasure.
0: Brother Elkins, today we're going to be talking about a subject that no doubt will resonate with a lot of people. It has to do with homosexuality.
1: Well, that is really a problem, and it shouldn't be. If a person believes the Bible, it wouldn't be. It was condemned by the Lord both in the Old Testament and in the New. And the Lord makes it very clear as to whether one can practice that and please Him and therefore be in the favor of the Lord in doing it. And we can talk about that.
0: Absolutely. And Brother Elkins, when we talk about this subject, I know that there are a lot of people that would view this as a political subject. But it's not just political, it's a moral subject, isn't it?
1: Before anybody ever said it was political, it was a moral question discussed and dealt with in the Bible.
0: And so if we use as a textbook to deal with this subject, the Bible, then what we're saying is we believe that God's Word is inspired and that God has given us everything that we need in matters pertaining to life and godliness.
1: That's right, and you know, I well know that both the Old and New Testament are inspired. 2 Timothy 3:16 and 17. All Scripture is given by inspiration of God and is profitable for doctrine, for reproof, for correction, for instruction in righteousness, that the man of God may be perfect or complete, thoroughly furnished, that is, completely furnished unto every good work. So this Bible is the authority. Now, if one will not accept that, no telling what he will practice and try to defend.
0: That's true.
1: There are many defenders of homosexuality. There's absolutely no defense of it.
0: And Brother Elkins, when we talk about homosexuality as well as any other moral topic, I think that we want to emphasize the fact that God loves the sinner.
1: Sure.
0: But God loathes the sin.
1: Well, it's somewhat like a cancer. A man with cancer goes to a reputable doctor. If that man is a good doctor, he won't hate the patient.
0: That's right.
1: He will hate the cancer. And he'll try to get rid of the cancer for the benefit of the patient. Now, God loves people. He wants everybody to be saved. For God so loved the world that he gave his only begotten Son, that whosoever believeth in him should not perish but have everlasting life. But he's only going to save those who obey him. As we learn in Matthew 7:21, Christ said, "Not everyone that saith unto me, Lord, Lord, shall enter into the kingdom of heaven, but he that doeth the will of my Father which is in heaven."
0: That's right.
1: The Lord would save everybody if they'd obey him.
0: That's right.
1: But he's not going to save anybody that does not obey him.
0: Well, you know, Paul said in 1 Timothy 2:4 that God would have all men to be saved and come to the knowledge of the truth, and that's both male and female. And then in 2 Peter 3:10, Peter said that God is not willing that any should perish,
1: but that all should come to repentance.
0: That's right, that's right.
1: But notice, should come to repentance. On this homosexual question, many people resent the idea that you say that they need to come to repentance. This book says, and you quoted the passage, God is not slack concerning his promises. Some men count slackness, but is long-suffering to usward, not willing that any should perish, but that all should come to repentance.
0: That's right.
1: That's what God said about it.
0: That's right. And so the standard that we're using to discuss this subject is God's holy word.
1: Not what you and I think about it, but what does the Bible say?
0: That's right. Really, we're just messengers or mouthpieces. You know, Haggai said many, many years ago, he said he was the Lord's messenger in the Lord's message in Haggai 1:13. And that's all we're trying to do is just sound out what God has said on the subject.
1: Well, we used to have a postman who said some of the people on his route became angry when he brought a bill for them.
0: Mm-hmm.
1: But he didn't originate the bill. He just delivered it as a messenger. That's what we're doing.
0: That's right. That's right. And I think about Jonah in Jonah 3:2. God told Jonah to preach the preaching
1: which I bid thee.
0: That's right.
1: That's exactly right.
0: And so we're just trying to go to the Bible, see what God has said about the subject. And
1: especially since your salvation is involved in it.
0: Well, absolutely. And by the way, there is a biblical precedence for people that had lived in homosexuality and later came out of that lifestyle, is there not?
1: Sure. Paul said in 1 Corinthians 6:9-11, "Or know you not that the unrighteous shall not inherit the kingdom of God? Be not deceived, neither fornicators, nor idolaters, nor adulterers, notice, nor effeminate, nor abusers of themselves with men. Some translation says, nor homosexuals shall inherit the kingdom of God. Notice, and such were, that's past tense, such were some of you. They had been homosexuals and these other things mentioned, and such were some of you. But he said, but now you are washed, they've been baptized for remission of sins, mm-hmm. you are justified.
0: That's right.
1: And then he said, you're sanctified, and then he said, you're justified.
0: That's right.
1: In the name of our Lord Jesus Christ, and in the Spirit of our God.
0: That's right. So they were cleansed from sin, and of course, their baptism into Christ was preceded by their repentance.
1: Right. And that scripture, again, is 1 Corinthians 6, 1 Corinthians 6, 9 through 11.
0: Okay. Thank you very much. One of the things that we want to do today in our program is to look at a little tract or booklet that was printed a couple of years ago, and it really is the, the work of an earlier work that had been printed in the local newspaper in Memphis, Tennessee. And let me just read, by way of introducing this, a note of explanation. Toward the end of 2012, the homosexuals were pushing their agenda militantly by means of the public media, the workplace, and in numerous other ways and places. This being the case, some Christians requested a gospel preacher to write an advertisement to be published in the Commercial Appeal newspaper in Memphis, Tennessee. The brother wrote an advertisement. It appeared in the front section of the Commercial Appeal on Sunday, October 21, a second time on Tuesday, October 30, 2012. The newspaper claims to have 110,000 circulation in their Sunday edition. The advertisement was scheduled to run a third time on Monday, November 5. However, the editor refused to run the article the third time, even though a contract had been signed. The newspaper was paid for all three advertisements in advance. Brother Elkins, I think it would be safe to say that there was a backlash in the city of Memphis and probably surrounding areas of the Mid-South with regard to this advertisement that was posted to the Memphis Commercial
1: Appeal.
0: Well,
1: it's true. In fact, one station, radio, TV station here in Memphis, took this booklet, and the reporter waved it back and forth and said there was hate speech in here. And the editor and a liberal preacher signed a statement trying to denigrate it. Mm-hmm. And none of that is true. You know, this, if you read this, you will find that the preacher who wrote this wrote it with kindness, simply cited what the Bible said, mm-hmm. didn't denigrate anybody, pleaded for people to do the will of the Lord, and there's absolutely no truth to those charges. But you know that preacher called the Commercial Appeal, and noticed that the payment to run this booklet in the Commercial Appeal had already been paid for in advance. Mm-hmm. And a contract had been signed. I think legally, the Commercial Appeal could have been made to have run it. Mm-hmm. But being Christian, those Christians did not want to do that, just suffered defraudment, as Paul says.
0: Sure.
1: But there was quite an interest in it. And so since they would not run it the third time, then this article which appeared in the newspaper, mm-hmm. Brethren took that and put it into this booklet. I don't know exactly how many thousands were printed, but I have an idea. It may have been 20 to 30,000 printed.
0: And distributed.
1: And distributed.
0: Well.
1: And orders came for, and we gave it away. Mm-hmm. And even paid the postage. Orders came from as far away as California, Vermont, South Dakota, and New York, and over this nation, and there were requests for it from as far away as Germany. It also went to Panama, to Mexico, to a number of different places.
0: Sure.
1: And there's nothing unkind in here, unless you say God was unkind, because what God said was quoted. And, you know, you cannot answer the truth by just making fun of the writer.
0: Well, that's true.
1: And that's what some people try to do. They just try to laugh the truth out of court. But you can't do that. You remember Christ said in John 10:34, the scriptures cannot be broken. You know, there have been people, intelligent people in many ways, people who were thought to be outstanding people of ability, who've tried to destroy the Bible. They haven't been able to do it, and they never shall be able.
0: That's right.
1: You remember Christ said in Matthew 24:35, heaven and earth shall pass away, but my word shall not pass or will not pass away.
0: That's right. You know, Isaiah said in Isaiah chapter 40, verse 8, the word of our God stands forever.
1: It does.
0: And as you mentioned, there have been militants in days gone by that have done their best to destroy the word of God, to undermine its power, and yet everyone has failed.
1: Well, Voltaire, who was well known as an atheist, made the statement that, you know, he had destroyed the Bible to the point the only place you'd be able to find it later was in a museum. His very house was used by a Bible society after his death to print Bibles. Nobody's going to destroy this. Now, they may hurt individuals. They may destroy some Bibles.
0: That's right.
1: And they may destroy some individuals. They're not going to destroy this Bible.
0: Well, that's exactly right. You know, Brother Elkins, I was just thinking about the fact that when this article advertisement appeared in the Memphis Commercial Appeal, and there was such a backlash in the city, and as you mentioned a moment ago, there was even a news station in town that aired.
1: And you saw that, didn't you?
0: I did see it. I did see it, and I did see the reporter waving the advertisement and citing it as hate mail. And isn't it interesting that this is somewhat of a commentary on the age in which we live?
1: It is. And you know, here's another thing. There was not any proof that they gave they couldn't. But the Bible says in 1 Thessalonians 5:21, prove all things, hold fast that which is good. You know, when I think about people assuming a thing instead of having proof, it kind of reminds me of the story that Abraham Lincoln once told. He said that a little boy asked his daddy, "Daddy, if we counted my dog's tail a leg, how many legs would my little dog have?" And the daddy said, "Five." And the little boy laughed. He said, "Oh no, Daddy, counting the tail a leg wouldn't make it so. He would still just have four legs." And that's the way it is. People can assume that the truth is not right, it's error. They cannot prove it. You know, the Bible said, "Seeing you have purified your souls and obeying the truth through the Spirit unto unfeigned love of the brethren, see that you love one another with a pure heart fervently."
0: That's right.
1: Now, you'll notice that verse that I cited, 1 Thessalonians 5:21, prove all things, hold fast that which is good. There are some things not good. Don't hold to them. Homosexuality is one of those things. The man does not live who can prove from the Bible that homosexuality is acceptable to God.
0: Well, and really, the age in which we live, somewhat reminiscent of the days of Isaiah, when he pronounced a woe on those who were calling evil good and good evil.
1: That's right.
0: And I know that there have been many attempts to justify homosexuality, same-sex marriage, etc. And so those who voice concern and speak out regarding what the scriptures have to say have become the whipping post of those that are advocates of this lifestyle. I do want to make mention of the fact that this advertisement that was run in the Commercial Appeal was also sent to each member of the Supreme Court of the U.S., the governor of the state of Tennessee,
1: and every member of the legislature in Tennessee.
0: That's right. To the president of the University of Tennessee, to the president of the U.S., that would be Barack Obama.
1: And to Bill Clinton and to Hillary Clinton, and
0: to the House,
1: to the House and to the Senate, and to others.
0: Were there any replies to?
1: Yes, there were. The governor wrote a nice letter after he received it, the governor of Tennessee, and we didn't know whether we would hear from the president or not, but we did. And how would you think that he would have dealt with what was in here? You know what, when he became president, he was opposed to homosexuality, but he changed his view.
0: And that's what happens in politics.
1: That's right. And of course, Bill Clinton signed the Defense of Marriage Act, one man for one woman, and then he changed his view, and he and his wife Hillary endorse homosexuality. But you know, the Bible hasn't changed. The Bible still says, what I quoted from those passages a few moments ago and what you said.
0: Well, you know, Brother Elkins, it strikes me that if you go back 25 years in this country, 30, most people in this country would have said, they would have concurred with the contents of this advertisement. Homosexuality is wrong. It's wrong because it's sinful. It's wrong because God said it's wrong.
1: Exactly. And you know, back to the, you asked the question, did anybody reply? The President of the United States replied. It might have been 2 or 3 weeks. But to make a long story short, he did not try, did not make one effort to set aside anything that's here. But here's what he did, two things. He pointed out what he's done for the homosexuals, and number two, what he's planning to do for them. Well, that's not going to set this truth aside, because this truth is based on this.
0: Mm-hmm. So in other words, he was supportive of the homosexual movement, the homosexual community, and he was going to do everything within his power to continue to be a supporter and an advocate for their cause.
1: And by the way, we sent it to his vice president and to others. I haven't named everybody whom we have sent it, but that's a pretty good list.
0: Sure.
1: To every member of the Supreme Court before they made their decision that was made some time ago, and they're going to make another one, I think.
0: And you know, Brother Elkins, I was just thinking as you were talking a minute ago, this is not just a political issue, it is a moral issue. Mm-hmm. And we know that it has become mainstream in the media, it's become mainstream in politics. Most politicians have capitulated and have reversed course, many of whom at one time maybe were staunch defenders of what the scriptures had to say.
1: Sure.
0: And now they have

0: There is none.
1: Well, how does Jesus define marriage?
0: Well, he created Adam and Eve, and after discussing it and telling the details of it, he said, "For this cause shall a man leave his father and mother, and shall cleave to his wife, and they shall be one flesh."
1: That's right.
0: And you know, when Christ talked about it, he took marriage back to that original ground.
1: Yes, he did.
0: Matthew 19:3, "There came unto him Pharisees, trying him, and saying, Is it lawful for a man to put away his wife for every cause? And answered and said, Have you not read that he who made them from the beginning, notice, made them male and female?"
1: That's right.
0: Now, he didn't create two men. He didn't create Adam and Steve. He created Adam and Eve, a man and a woman.
1: That's right.
0: He created male and female and said, "For this cause shall a man leave his father and mother, and shall cleave to his wife, and the two, that is a man and a woman, shall become one flesh, so that they're no more one," mm-hmm. "no more two, but one flesh. What therefore God has joined together, let not man put asunder."
1: That's right. And you know, Brother Elkins, you mentioned Genesis chapter 2, which is the background to Matthew 19. And in looking at Genesis chapter 2, when God said, "It is not good for man to be alone, I will make an helpmeet," and that is a suitable companion, mm-hmm. the perfect complement or answer to the needs of man. It wasn't to be found in the plant world. It wasn't to be found in the animal kingdom.
0: Right.
1: But it was to be found in the woman. Biologically, physically, emotionally, mentally, sexually, a perfect complement.
0: Right, and you know, they tried to defend their adultery. So the next verse says, they say unto him, "Why then did Moses command to give a bill of divorce and to put her away?" Now notice his reply. He saith unto them, "Moses, for your hardness of heart, suffered you, that is, permitted you to put away your wives. But from the beginning, it hath not been so."
1: That's right.
0: God suffered some things because of...
1: He allowed it.
0: He allowed it, but he didn't really endorse it. Now, notice what he said in verse 9, Matthew 19:9. "And I say unto you, whosoever shall put away his wife and shall marry another committeth adultery. And whoso, except it be for fornication,
1: mm-hmm.
0: and whoso marrieth her which is put away doth commit adultery." So there's one man for one woman for life.
1: That's right.
0: That's God's plan. But there's no such thing as two men for two men or two women for two women. If so, let the homosexual get from the Bible produce that.
1: You know, Brother Elkins, I think you make a great point there. We talk about the laws of our land, and in many states now they are recognizing, quote-unquote, gay marriage. And there's a difference in what our country defines as marriage and what the Bible defines as marriage. Biblically, marriage is one man, one woman for life, as you mentioned a moment ago in Matthew 19.
0: And there's no biblical background for homosexual weddings.
1: Not in the Old Testament or in the New Testament.
0: Not the New, nowhere.
1: That's right. One thing I do want to mention before we move on in our examination of this this material, the advertisement that was published in the commercial appeal has now been put in booklet form. And I know that those copies are available. If those in our viewing audience would like to have a copy, they're welcome to that. It cost about $1, about 86 cents to mail them.
0: And we will send it and we'll pay the postage. But if you just wanted to
1: help defray the cost,
0: well, then you can do whatever you want to.
1: That's right. But I do want to make mention of the fact that this booklet was written with Christian love, kindness, and I would underscore that word concern for souls.
0: Right, and you know, at Corinth, some of those brethren had been homosexuals.
1: Yes, they had.
0: But they renounced it, 1 Corinthians 6:9-11. And that can be done today. God loves all men.
1: Yes, he does.
0: And he wants everybody. But he's not going to save people unless they obey him, though.
1: That's right.
0: But let's talk about judging a little bit. You know, people say, "Oh, you're judging." Well, there are two kinds of judgment set forth in the Bible. You know, we must have the facts. But you know, in John 7 and other places, "Judge not that ye be not judged, for with what judgment ye judge, ye shall be judged."
1: That's right.
0: In other words, we must know the facts. We must be fair and impartial and so on.
1: Equitable in our dealings.
0: That's exactly right. But then, of course, he goes on to say in that same chapter,

0: John 7:24, judge not according to appearance, but judge righteous judgment.
1: That's right.
0: And in Matthew 6 he says, therefore by their fruits ye shall know them.
1: Sure.
0: If you and I saw some man with a gun shooting somebody or someone abusing a little baby, we would oppose it. That's righteous judgment. But on the other hand, if you see somebody blacked out and you assume they're drunk when they just have hypoglycemia, and I've known that happening,
1: mm-hmm.
0: well, then that would be judging without the facts.
1: Right.
0: So we have to be fair. But when the Bible tells us about homosexuality that it is a sin, all of the protesting against that in the world will not change it.
1: Not going to change. You know, the psalmist said, forever, O Lord, thy word is settled in heaven.
0: Exactly.
1: Psalm 119:89. Brother Elkins, in looking at the homosexual movement and the fact that this advertisement in the commercial appeal generated such a backlash, mm-hmm. and I know that there were some people that were obviously supportive and in agreement with what was written.
0: Sure.
1: And I do want to make mention of the fact that this advertisement that did appear in the commercial appeal, as well as the tract,
0: and that it appeared twice.
1: That's right. Was paid for by some congregations in the Memphis area, Mid-South area, and other interested individuals in Tennessee, Mississippi, and Missouri. And so there were people that were supportive,
0: sure.
1: of this work. And really the intent was to just let God have his say in the matter.
0: Just to get the truth out there before people.
1: That's right. And people need to know the truth, don't they?
0: They do. Well, Christ said in John 8:32, and ye shall know the truth, and the truth shall make you free.
1: Brother Elkins, you mentioned judging and the fact that some people are reluctant to condemn homosexuality because they say, well, if I do that, I'm judging. And yet, scripturally speaking, you could pick any topic. And matter of fact, you could go to the field of science or medicine or whatever, and you could explore a very specific subject and begin bringing the facts in. And once you draw all those facts together, what is it you do? You draw a conclusion, don't
0: you? Sure. And the Bible says the sum of thy word is truth.
1: That's right. And then, based on the facts and your conclusions, you make a judgment call.
0: Exactly.
1: We do it every day.
0: Right. If you take everything on any passage in the Bible, you have the whole truth on it.
1: Absolutely. I mean, take the subject of baptism.
0: Mm-hmm.
1: We look at all those passages of Scripture. You cited the psalmist when he said, the sum of thy word is truth. We look at those passages in their context, in their remote context. We draw them together. We make a conclusion or a judgment call.
0: Exactly. Well, that's the whole truth, and that's what makes you free.
1: That's right.
0: But, you know, we're going to face the Lord in judgment, and we're going to be judged by his word. John 12:48, Christ said, he that rejecteth me and receiveth not my words hath one that judgeth him. The word which I have spoken, the same shall judge him in the last day. We can't get around that. Nobody can. Everybody will be there at the judgment.
1: You know, it's in closing, we've got about a minute and a half left, but I think about the Supreme Court in our country. They have the power to enact law.
0: But they don't have the right to set aside what the Bible says.
1: They do not. And the laws of our land, and that's what people need to understand, will not govern us, or rather, they will not be used to judge us mm-hmm. on the last day. Paul said, we know that the judgment of God is according to truth.
0: Exactly. And you know, when Peter and John were told not to preach the truth, they said, we must obey God rather than man.
1: That's right.
0: Now, we're to obey the laws of man as long as they don't conflict with God's laws. But when God tells us the truth, we have to abide by that if we want to go to heaven.
1: In other words, that settles it.
0: It does. It does.
1: God the Creator has the right to tell creation how to live, does he not?
0: Well, he made us. He has a right to regulate our conduct.
1: I think he does. Brother Elkins, we've got less than a minute left. What would a person need to do to become a Christian?
0: Well, first of all, to hear the word of the gospel and believe it. Acts 15:7-9. Then to repent of every sin. Luke 13:3-5. Then to confess that Christ is the Son of God. Acts 8:37. And in passage after passage, we're told we must be baptized to be saved. Christ said it. Mark 16:16, he that believeth and is baptized shall be saved, but he that believeth not shall be damned. The Lord will save you at that point, add you to his church.
1: That's right. And those who are in the church, they are the saved, are they not?
0: They are, but if they fall from grace, the repentance, confession, and prayer Acts 8:20 through 22, they can be restored.
1: Yes, they can. They can be brought back into fellowship with God. Mm-hmm. Thank you so much for being a part of our audience today. Brother Elkins, it's good to be with you as always.
0: You, and the time gets away in a hurry to us, doesn't it?
1: Yes, it does. And thank you. And we look forward to seeing you again next week. God bless you.

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1: You probably heard of house to house, heart to heart. 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

authority has been given to me in heaven and on earth. Go, therefore, and make disciples of all the nations, baptizing them in the name of the Father, and of the Son, and of the Holy Spirit, teaching them to observe all things that I have commanded you. And lo, I am with you always.

0: In Romans chapter 12, verses 1 and 2, we find the Apostle Paul saying, I beseech you therefore, brethren, by the mercies of God, that you present your bodies a living sacrifice, holy, acceptable unto God, which is your spiritual service. Be not fashioned according to this world, but be ye transformed by the renewing of your minds, that you may prove what is the good, the acceptable, and the perfect will of God. An interesting, powerful statement. I beseech you, therefore, brethren. Paul here expresses the love that characterizes every faithful Christian for his brothers and sisters in Christ. As a matter of fact, in our dealings with our family, our spiritual family, we should have the same compassion. Paul is aware that we have not all advanced to the same stage of maturation. There are deficiencies in all of us, room for improvement in every Christian life. As a matter of fact, Christianity is a growth. So he is saying, I beg you, brethren, by the mercies of God, the tender mercies of God, incomprehensible, beyond man's ability fully to fathom, is the mercy that God has shown toward sinful humanity in providing for our salvation, our happiness, our joy, our fullness, the confidence that we have in Him through faith, our souls being anchored in hope. It is a marvelous thing. By the mercies of God. I remember that Zechariah made a statement in Luke chapter 1, verse 78, it is recorded, because of the mercies of our God, through which the day star shall appear. Yes, indeed, giving light to those who sit in darkness. It is a wonderful thing. The mercy of God has provided through the sacrificial death of His Son for the salvation of a sinner such as I. I beseech you therefore, brethren, by the mercies of God, that you present your bodies a living, that's active, moving, aggressive, positive, sacrifice. Just a moment. The word sacrifice involves the total man. Oh, indeed. Yes, I've been purchased by the blood of Christ, so I belong to Him. Then I, as a bond servant, am happy to accomplish His will. You see, He made salvation available to me at a terrible sacrifice. He gave His life to redeem an unworthy sinner such as I. So I belong to Him. Give your bodies an active working. Yes, sacrifice. That's an interesting thing. What part of my life, my thought, speech, my conduct, my relationship with others belongs to me? How much of my time am I to spend to satisfy my own No. I belong to Christ. I, in obedience to the fundamental principles of the gospel, committed my life to the accomplishment of His will. As He told His apostles, you remember, after you've done all that is commanded of thee, still say, I'm an unprofitable servant. I've done that only which it was my duty to do. Why, certainly, I belong to Christ. Give your bodies a living sacrifice. Now, that's involved, of course, in the coming of Jesus Christ. Why did He come? We've noticed many times, of course, Hebrews 11 at verse 7. Then said I, Lo, I'm come in the roll of the book that is written of me to do thy will, O God. Now, as you read the accounts of the gospel, the life of Christ, Matthew, Mark, Luke, and John, you observe that He endures a great deal of affliction and ridicule and persecution that He didn't have to endure at all. He's the creator of heaven and earth. You say, He could speak to the raging sea, Peace, be still, and instantly it's calm. He didn't have to endure. Oh, but wait a minute. He came to accomplish the will of God. Right. Oh, the will of God is that the innocent suffer for the guilty. Jesus Christ gave up equality with the Father, came to this earth, and gave His life to redeem my soul. So He didn't come to please Himself. No. He came to accomplish the will of the Father. Oh, yes, He came to seek and to save that which was lost, Luke 19:10. And I am those among those who are lost. He came and gave his life for me. So then I remember that he said in verse 22 of John chapter 21, follow thou me. So then I am to sacrifice my time, my life, my service in accomplishing his will, reaching out to the lost with the truth that makes men free. That's why he came, to make known the will of the Father that would provide for sinners such as I reconciliation, bringing us back into the divine presence, into security that belongs to those who walk in the footsteps of Jesus Christ. It is a wonderful thing that he did for me. So I'm to give my body a living sacrifice, holy, H-O-L-Y. That is, committed entirely, completely to his service. Keep it pure and clean. Live according to the instruction contained in this book, denying ungodliness and worldly lust. Live soberly, righteously, and godly in this present world. Give your bodies a living sacrifice, holy. Well, that will be then acceptable to God, which is, as he said, your spiritual service. Now, the King James says, which is your reasonable service. Both are correct. Say, it is spiritual in nature, but in light of the goodness and the love of God, it is but reasonable that I give my life in the effort to accomplish his will. You know, sometimes people get the idea that, yeah, but if you spend your life trying to be a Christian and enduring affliction and ridicule and people talking about, you're going to be a miserable. No. The world is miserable. Oh, they may not recognize it. But yes, sir, they are miserable. No, you have a peace that passeth understanding. In Philippians, you remember, chapter 4 and verse 7. Yes, sir, peace that passeth understanding. Just think of the security that you have in Christ. Not perfect. No. But redeemed by the blood of Christ. Oh, in the security that obtains when one is cleansed in the blood of Christ. Oh, and that is for those who walk in the light, of course. 1 John 1 at verse 7. As you grow older, you're aware that you're going to pass from these familiar scenes. And some people try to satisfy themselves by saying, yeah, that's the end of it. It's over. I'm just, better. No, sir. You're an immortal soul. You're made in the image and the likeness of God. Friend, you're going to live forever. Ooh, the security of knowing a right relationship with the Lord gives confidence and happiness and joy. As a matter of fact, as you grow older, it enables you to anticipate the time of your passing. You see, at physical death, that's where it starts. No, that's not the end. That's the beginning. Eternity is before you. Oh, yes, Matthew 25, verse 46. These, those on the left, those who were unfaithful, shall go away into eternal punishment, but the righteous into eternal life. Physical death is the point at which it actually begins. And when you walk with the Lord, then you have that security. You have that peace of mind. You have that hope that anchors the soul. Oh, then you can say with Paul in Philippians 1, verse 21, for me to live is Christ, to die is gain. Yes, sir. Or into an infinitely better relationship at the point of physical death. Give your bodies a living sacrifice, holy, acceptable unto God, which is your reasonable spiritual service. That is a wonderful thing, isn't it? It is reasonable and it is spiritual in nature. Now I want to say something here when we talk about giving your bodies a living sacrifice, holy, separated from things profane, dedicated exclusively to the service of God. How does this equip me to deal with my fellow man? Now, recently on television, and of course I don't know the people that are involved, and they probably are good people in many ways, but they have adopted the philosophy that they should arm themselves because there's going to be a time when the Antichrist will attack the people of God, and so they are preparing themselves with automatic weaponry and training themselves in carnal combat. What? Friend, that kind of attitude, that type of thing, is not remotely related to Christianity in any sense of the word. No. Right on down there in Romans chapter 12, verse 17. Render to no man evil for evil. No. Oh, provide things honorable in the sight of all men. If it be possible, as much as in you lieth, be at peace with all men. Yes, sir. How can I be at peace with all men? I can exhibit the Spirit of Christ. Did Christ slug someone when they spoke evil? No. Friend, that misses the point entirely. That's not Christianity. I remember he said to Pilate, John chapter 18, verse 36, my kingdom is not of this world. If my kingdom were of this world, then would my servants fight that I should not be delivered to the Jews. But now is my kingdom not from hence. Physical combat has nothing to do with the progression, the development, the spread of Christianity. Oh, absolutely nothing. I remember the Apostle Peter. Christ, of course, is in the Garden of Gethsemane here in Matthew chapter 26. And this armed mob comes to arrest him. And the Apostle Peter ripped out a sword, took a swing at Malchus, and cut his right ear off. Verse 51. You remember what Jesus said to him? He said, put up thy sword again into its place. All they that take the sword shall perish by the sword. And thinkest thou not that I could beseech my Father, and he would send me more than 12 legions of angels? Well, how then should the Scriptures be fulfilled that thus it must be? Wait a minute, Lord, what are you saying? He is the Son of God, Emmanuel, God with us, Matthew chapter 1, verse 23. All he would have to do is to entreat God or speak to the angels. More than 12 legions of angels would come to deliver him. That's not why he came. He came to accomplish the will of God in saving the souls of sinners such as I. How can that happen? Well, the wages of sin is death, Romans 6, 23. Oh, justice stands squarely in the way of mercy and demands that the penalty be paid. God is as just as he is good. Well, I can't redeem my soul by giving my life. I'm the sinner. But the innocent, pure, guiltless, sinless Son of God said, Father, I'll go and die in his stead. Oh, that's why he came, to accomplish the will of God. It does not involve physical conflict. Now, yes, if my kingdom were of this world, if it were worldly in nature, worldly governments are founded and maintained by use of carnal weaponry. Not so the government of God upon this earth. Not at all. Avenge not yourselves, beloved, he continued there in Romans chapter 12. Oh, but give place unto the wrath of God, for it is written, vengeance belongeth unto me, I will recompense, saith the Lord. Now, sometimes, with the physical view of matters, thinking about the personal material man, we say, hey, he did this, he needs to be punished, and he said this, and God will take care of that. Don't you worry about that in the least. Vengeance belongeth unto me. I will recompense, saith the Lord. If thine enemy hunger, feed him. If he thirst, give him drink. For in so doing, thou shalt heap coals of fire upon his head. What is he saying? You will make him see the value of a godly, humble life. A righteous conduct feeds the hungry, gives drink to the thirsty. It does not react as it has received. Render to no man evil for evil. No. But rather good. Oh, if thine enemy hunger, somebody says, well, let him starve. He knows better than he. No, you're a Christian. Christ came to save that kind of reprobate, such as I. He came to deliver my soul from the power of Satan. Yes, we all thought that way, didn't we? Yes, sir, physically. No more. If thine enemy hunger, feed him. If he thirst, give him to drink, for in so doing you'll make him see the value of a humble life. Heap coals of fire upon his head. He'll think, man, I mistreated him, and he's treated me nice, and I, ooh, that's powerful. Now, if you slugged him, slapped him flat, decked him, he'd say, well, I deserve that, you know, but then that's exchange. That's not Christianity. That's not Christianity at all. Thine enemy hunger, feed him. If he thirst, give him to drink. Be not overcome of evil, but overcome evil with good. Oh, that is a wonderful thought, isn't it? Where in this area should I arm myself with carnal weaponry to repel those who may attack the Christian? No, that's all physical. That's all physical. Jesus said, fear not him who can destroy the body. After that hath no more that he can do, but rather fear him who can destroy both body and soul in hell. Friend, Matthew 10 at verse 28. I need to place the emphasis where it belongs. Who am I? Physical being in a physical world with physical... No. Made in the image and the likeness of God, I am an immortal spirit. Isn't that what Paul is saying in that familiar passage in 2 Corinthians chapter 4, verse 16? Wherefore we faint not, but though our outward man is decaying, oh, you see, this old physical man is going to go anyway. Hebrews 9, verse 27, it is appointed unto man once to die, after this the judgment. How is he to die? Doesn't say, and it doesn't matter. Oh, and it doesn't really make any difference if death is inflicted by an enemy. You belong to God. This is the old physical body you're talking about. It's going to go anyway. May go peacefully, may go with physical pain and disease, could die of old age. But the point is, you're going to die. This old body, it's appointed unto man once to die. Now, what did you say, Paul? 2 Corinthians 4. Oh, wherefore we faint not, but though our outward man is decaying, yet our inward man is renewed day by day. For our light affliction, which is for the moment, Paul, beaten five times by the Jews, 39 stripes each, three times by the Roman rod. Paul, man, you were stoned at Lystra, drug out of the city and left for dead. What'd you say? Our light affliction. What do you mean, light affliction? It's physical. That's light. That has nothing to do with your spiritual well-being. All this must go anyway. Our light affliction, which is temporary, which is for the moment. Oh, for our light affliction, which is for the moment. Ooh, friend, I need to place the emphasis upon who I really am. Wherefore we faint not, but though our outward man is decaying, yet our inward man is renewed day by day. For our light affliction, which is for the moment, worketh for us more and more exceedingly an eternal weight of glory. But watch the viewpoint. Now, where should I place the emphasis? While we look not at the things which are seen, but at the things which are not seen. If for the things which are seen are temporal, they won't last. But the things which are not seen are eternal. And we know that if the earthly house of this tabernacle be dissolved, we have a building from God, a house not made with hands, eternal in the heavens. Ooh, isn't that wonderful? Through verse 1 of 2 Corinthians chapter 5. How wonderful indeed. It's a place the emphasis where it belongs. Physical conflict. Oh, let's just continue there in Romans. Verse 1 of chapter 13. Let every soul be in subjection to the higher powers. For there is no power but of God, and the powers that be are ordained of God. Therefore he that resisteth the power withstandeth the ordinance of God. Somebody says, well, just a minute, our government's not all that it should be. I mean, we're being mistreated. Christianity is not honored. We're not up. Fine. That has nothing to do with it at all. You see, I'm a citizen in one of the greatest lands that has ever existed upon this earth. Sure, it's becoming more and more immoral. It's getting further and further away from God. Ah, but it is a wonderful nation, and it is a fine government. Let every soul be in subjection to the higher powers. Why? For there is no power but of God. and the powers that be are ordained of God. You know, it amazes me. We have people in high place that are trying to remove God from our government. Friend, you remove God, you're dead. You breathe his air. You drink his water. You eat his food. You wear his clothing. You walk on his footstool. You dwell quite literally in the hollow of his hand. You remove God, you're dead. You can't remove God. That's heathenism. That is, of course, an utter rejection of spiritual affairs. It is amazing. Oh, but though we have some that do that, it doesn't affect me. No, no. Let every soul be in subjection to the higher powers, for there is no power but of God, and the powers that be are ordained of God. Therefore, he that resisteth the power withstandeth the ordinance of God, and they that withstand shall receive for themselves judgment. Oh, if you have no fear of the power, do that which is good, you'll have praise from the same. But if you do that which is evil, be afraid. For he, civil government, is a minister of God unto thee for good. Oh. But if you do that which is evil, be afraid. He is a minister of God, an avenger for wrath to him that doeth evil. Oh, he doesn't bear the sword in vain, no sir. Therefore, you must needs be in subjection, not only because of the wrath, but also for conscience' sake. Who am I? I'm a servant of God Almighty. I'm an immortal spirit, giving my life to the accomplishment of the will of God. Yes, but men are not going to allow they have nothing to do with it. No, sir. Yeah, but they may kill you. Fine. Don't worry about that. That's physical. And he will stand before God Almighty. Vengeance belongeth unto me. I will recompense, saith the Lord. Sure, you're going to suffer affliction in this whole world. I remember in Luke chapter 21 at verse 16, Jesus, in talking to his disciples, is speaking of the contrast between spirituality and the domain of Satan, which is this whole world. He said, you'll be delivered up by parents, by brethren, by friends. Ooh, just a moment. Be delivered, right. You'll be delivered up by parents, those closest to you who love you the most, by brethren with whom you grew up, by kinsmen, your relatives, and by friends. And some of you, they'll cause to be put to death, and you'll be hated of all men for my name's sake. Mm-hmm. Listen, next verse, verse 18, and not a hair of your head shall perish. What are you saying, Lord, friend? When you give your life to God Almighty, there's not enough power in hell to move you. And you can't be destroyed. You can't be hurt. Oh, physically? Why, sure. You're going to be hurt anyway. I mean, this old body is subject to all of the debilities of the flesh. Oh, yes, I won't stay healthy. As a matter of fact, I've learned lately that I'm not near as agile as I used to be. I can't pick things up. And I turn a songbook to the number we're to sing, and the last two pages, I can't get those things separated at all. It is amazing to how you lose. Hey, that's the old physical man. This thing is wearing out. So I'm not going to place the emphasis on that, no say. Somebody says, well, yeah, but now they're coming against us, and we need... No. It doesn't matter who comes against you. There is nothing he can do to harm you permanently. No. All of that's in this old physical realm. Friend, this whole thing is going to burn up. We need to be conscious of the fact that the day of the Lord will come as a thief, in which the heavens shall pass away with a great noise, and the elements shall melt with fervent heat. The earth and the works that are therein shall be burned up. 2 Peter chapter 3 at verse 10. Yes, but that's the point of salvation. Then begins the eternal well-being of those who dedicate their lives to the Lord. Friends, the use of carnal weaponry has no place in the service of God. Put on the whole armor of God that you may be able to withstand in the evil day. For our wrestling is not against flesh and blood, but against the principalities, against the powers, against the world rulers of this darkness, against the spiritual hosts of wickedness in heavenly places. Wherefore, take up the whole armor of God that you may be able to withstand in the evil day, and having done all, to stand. Stand therefore, having girded your loins with truth, having put on the breastplate of righteousness, having shod your feet with the preparation of the gospel of peace, withal taking up the shield of faith, wherewith you should be able to quench all the fiery darts of the evil one, and take the helmet of salvation and the sword of the Spirit, which is the Word of God, with all prayer and supplication, praying at all seasons, watching thereunto in all perseverance and supplication for all the saints. Friends, that's from Ephesians chapter 6, beginning about verse 10. What is my defense? Loins girded with truth that makes men free, John 8:32. Breastplate of righteousness, living my life rightly in harmony with the Lord's will. Feet shod of the preparation of the gospel of peace. Oh, the only offensive weapon, the sword of the Spirit. May we use that effectively in the lives of men.
1: 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Preaching the Gospel is a work of the Churches of Christ. 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And now, back to my dad, James Watkins.
0: Good friend, Paul said in 2 Corinthians 10 at verse 4, the weapons of our warfare are not carnal, but mighty before God to the casting down of strongholds, bringing every thought and imagination into captivity unto the obedience of Christ. Isn't that marvelous indeed? You cannot promote Christianity with violence. It simply cannot be done. You cannot react as the world acts toward you. No, no. We need to treat others as we desire to be treated. That's with kindness and love. No, we're not always going to be treated with kindness and love, but that's the way I am to react to the negativism that characterizes those who do not know the Lord. I need to understand that they are precious souls. Sure, they don't understand the Lord's will. They have no idea about how one should conduct himself to please God, and they think that you're narrow-minded. I understand that. So I react with kindness and with love.

0: Jesus said, "He who believes and is baptized will be saved." But on a regular basis, people will object to the command to be baptized, saying the thief on the cross wasn't baptized, and yet he was saved. Dear friend, would you appreciate with me that the thief on the cross died before Jesus' death, burial, and resurrection? Romans chapter 10 and verse 9 says, "If you confess with your mouth the Lord Jesus and believe in your heart that God has raised him from the dead, you will be saved." The thief on the cross couldn't believe in the resurrection of Christ because Christ had not yet even died.
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0: Hello, and welcome once again to our study of the book of Judges. You remember the last time that we were together, we were studying the leadership of Gideon, a man specially chosen by God to deliver the children of Israel from the hand of the Midianites and the Amalekites and the people of the east. Several lessons are important to find there, but we particularly want to remember this, that God twice basically said the same thing. I will save. That's what he said the first time. And then he came back and told Gideon, I will deliver. And then he had Gideon go down to the camp of the Midianites, and he heard a fellow who was having a dream, or had a dream, and it was explained by a friend of his, and the explanation is, the Lord has delivered. And then finally, you see, Gideon has absorbed all of this. As he stands before the people of God, he says, the Lord has delivered. We are going to win, but not because we're the more powerful army, not because we're the stronger people with the better weapons, not anything like that at all. Instead, God. God is the deliverer. And that's a message that all of us need to take to heart. If we really want to succeed in life, if we really want to go to the best place ever described, heaven, then we've got to realize God is the deliverer, and he's the one on whom we need to rely. Well, in just a moment, we're going to look at the death of Gideon, and then it's followed by what I consider to be a great tragedy in the descendants of Gideon and what took place after his death. But before we do that, I hope you'll consider this message regarding a free Bible correspondence course.
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0: So, we've seen that Gideon was both a great leader who helped the people to realize that God's the ruler, God's the one that delivered, God's the one that gives the victory. He also was a flawed leader because he made an ephod, and not only did he worship it, but his family did, and others of the children of Israel did, and it led them astray. Next in the report here in the book of Judges is of course, the death of Gideon, and that starts in verse 29 of Judges chapter 8. Then Jerubbabel, the son of Joash, went and dwelt in his own house. Gideon had 70 sons who were his own offspring, for he had many wives. His concubine, who was in Shechem, also bore a son, whose name he called Abimelech. Now, Gideon, the son of Joash, died at a good old age, and was buried in the tomb of Joash, his father, in Ophrah of the Abiezrites. So it was, as soon as Gideon was dead, that the children of Israel again played the harlot with the Baals and made Baal-berith their god. Then thus the children of Israel did not remember the Lord their God, who had delivered them from the hands of all their enemies on every side. Nor did they show kindness to the house of Jerubbabel, Gideon, in accordance with the good he had done for Israel. It's really a sad record. We've already observed that it's pretty much the cycle of the book of Judges. God delivers his people, like from Egyptian bondage, and when things are going really well, they start to drift off in service to other gods. Because of that, God allows them to be punished, particularly here in the land of Israel, by letting nations come in and conquer them and oppress them. The people cry out in the midst of their oppression. They finally cry out to God, as they did in the case of the time of Gideon. And then God delivers them again. And they go through a period of peace and prosperity and right back into sin again. It's sad, but is the real record of the book of Judges. Well, chapter 9 then opens up with one of the sons of Gideon. And it, to me, it's a real tragedy what took place next in that family. Then Abimelech, the son of Jerubbaal, went to Shechem, to his mother's brothers, and spoke with them and with all the family of the house of his mother's father, saying, "Please speak in the hearing of all the men of Shechem, which is better for you, that all 70 of the sons of Jerubbaal reign over you, or that one reign over you? Remember that I am your own flesh and bone." And his mother's brothers spoke all these words concerning him in the hearing of all the men of Shechem. And their heart was inclined to follow Abimelech. And they, for they said, "He is our brother." Well, you can see what he's doing here. He is setting himself up to be the sole ruler in that part of Israel. We've already observed in the book of Judges that it appears that these judges ruled in sections in the land of Israel. And that we're not hearing the story of the entire land. Instead, we're learning lessons about what they did, how they failed, and changes that you and I need to make to avoid the wrongs that they got involved in. Well, here comes Abimelech, and Abimelech wants to be ruler. He's not like his father. He's not concerned that God be the ruler. He wants to be ruler, and he wants the rest of his brothers to be out of his way. And sadly, that's what comes next. So they gave him 70 shekels of silver from the temple of Baal-berith, with which Abimelech hired worthless and reckless men, and they followed him. Then he went to his father's house at Ophrah and killed his brothers, the 70 sons of Jerubbaal, on one stone. But Jotham, the youngest son of Jerubbaal, was left because he hid himself. And all the men of Shechem gathered together, all of Beth Milo, and they went and made Abimelech king beside the terebinth tree at the pillar that was in Shechem. This is the first king appointed, and it is very important that we see God has nothing to do with this. God did not appoint Abimelech king. These men did. And the end result is just about what you'd expect. When men choose their own ways, God is going to see to it that they recognize the error of their ways. So listen to what happened, beginning at verse 7 of Judges chapter 9. "Now, when they told Jotham, he went and stood on top of Mount Gerizim, and lifted his voice and cried out. And he said to them, 'Listen to me, you men of Shechem, that God may listen to you. The trees once went forth to anoint a king over them. And they said to the olive tree, "Reign over us." But the olive tree said to them, "Should I cease giving my oil, with which they honor God and men, and go to sway over the trees?" In other words, in the parable that he's telling, he's saying the olive tree has a job to do. It doesn't have time to go down and be king. So verse 10, "Then the tree said to the fig tree, 'You come and reign over us.' But the fig tree said to them, 'Should I cease my sweetness and my good fruit and go to sway over the trees?' Then the tree said to the vine, 'You come and reign over us.' But the vine said to them, 'Should I cease my new wine, which cheers both God and men, and go to sway over trees?' Then all the trees said to the bramble, 'You come and reign over us.' And the bramble said to the trees, 'If in truth you anoint me as king over you, then come and take shelter in my shade. But if not, let fire come out of the bramble and devour the cedars of Lebanon.'" Well, the parable starts out with multiple examples. We have first the olive tree, and then, the olive tree, then we have the fig tree, and then we have the vine. None of them want to rule over the people. They don't have time. They have a job to do. Finally, they go to the bramble, and it's evident that in this parable, Jotham would consider his brother Abimelech to be the bramble. And when they want to make the bramble king, he says, well, fine, but if you make me king, you need to know something. You come into my shelter, but if you hurt me, I'm going to burn you with fire. Fire's going to come out from me and destroy you. Now, Jotham makes sure that we understand exactly what he's talking about, because he goes on to say, now therefore, if you have acted in truth and sincerity in making Abimelech king, and if you dealt well with Jerubbabel and his house, and have done to him as he deserves, for my father fought for you, risked his life, and delivered you out of the hand of Midian. But if you've risen up against my father's house this day, and killed his 70 sons on one stone, and made Abimelech the son of his female servant king over the men of Shechem, because he is your brother, if then you have acted in truth and sincerity with Jerubbabel and with his house this day, then rejoice in Abimelech, and let him also rejoice in you. But if not, let fire come from Abimelech and devour the men of Shechem and Beth Milo, and let fire come from the men of Shechem and from Beth Milo and devour Abimelech. And Jotham ran away and fled, and he went to Beer and dwelt there for the fear of Abimelech, his brother. So Jotham has delivered a pretty important message, and the men of Shechem should have taken it to heart, but the reality is they've already cast their lot, so to speak, with Abimelech, and the result is terrible for the family of Gideon. All of his sons were slain except for Abimelech and Jotham. Jotham escaped, or he would have been killed as well. Abimelech is now king, something his father refused to be, and yet Abimelech assumes that role in the city of Shechem. Now, in that era, we need to realize that most of the time, kings ruled in what we would call city-states. Even Babylon started out as a city-state. Now, it grew much larger than that, obviously, but it began as a city-state. Abimelech is king over the city-state of Shechem. And Jotham's point is, if you've been good to the family of my father, Gideon, if you've done to him what you ought to have done, if you've done to his kinsmen what you ought to have done, well, good. Then rejoice in your king. But if not, may fire go out from him to destroy you, and vice versa, from you to destroy him. And that's where he leaves it. So beginning in verse 22 of Judges chapter 9, we begin to read further about Abimelech. After Abimelech had reigned over Israel 3 years, God sent a spirit of ill will between Abimelech and the men of Shechem. And the men of Shechem dealt treacherously with Abimelech, that the crime done to the 70 sons of Jerubbabel might be settled, and their blood be laid on Abimelech, their brother, who killed them, and on the men of Shechem who aided him in the killing of his brothers. And the men of Shechem set men in ambush against him on the tops of the mountains. And they robbed all who passed by them along that way. And it was told Abimelech. Now Gaal, the son of Ebed, came with his brothers and went over to Shechem. And the men of Shechem put their confidence in him. So they went out into the fields and gathered grapes from their vineyards and trod them and made merry. And they went into the house of their God and ate and drank and cursed Abimelech. Then Gaal, the son of Ebed, said, who is Abimelech and who is Shechem that we should serve him? Is he not the son of Jerubbabel? And is not Zebul his officer? Serve the men of Hamor, the father of Shechem. But why should we serve him? If only this people were under my authority, then I would remove Abimelech. So he said to Abimelech, increase your army and come out. Well, this fellow by the name of Gaal is a pretty confident fellow. In fact, he's trying to seize the throne, as it were, from Abimelech. challenges him to war, come out to fight. Listen to what happens next, though. When Zebul, the ruler of the city, heard the words of Gaal, the son of Ebed, his anger was aroused. And he sent messengers to Abimelech secretly saying, "Take note, Gaal, the son of Ebed, and his brothers have come to Shechem. And here they are, fortifying the city against you. Now, therefore, get up by night, you and the people who are with you, and lie in wait in the field. And it shall be as soon as the sun is up in the morning that you shall rise early and rush upon the city. And when he and the people who are with him come out against you, you may then do to them as you find opportunity." So, Abimelech has an ally. It is, after all, the one that commands his armies. He's given him the means, or the method, as it were, to defeat Gaal and those who are with him. And so in verse 34 of Judges chapter 9, Abimelech takes him up on his advice. "So Abimelech and all the people who were with him rose by night and lay in wait against Shechem in four companies. When Gaal, the son of Ebed, went out and stood in the entrance to the city gate, Abimelech and the people who were with him rose from lying in wait. And when Gaal saw the people, he said to Zebul, 'Look, people are coming down from the tops of the mountains.' But Zebul said to him, 'You see the shadows of the mountains as if they were men.' So Gaal spoke again and said, 'See, people are coming down from the center of the land. And another company is coming from the diviner's terebinth tree.' Then Zebul said to him, 'Where indeed is your mouth now, with which you said, "Who is Abimelech that we should serve him? Are not these the people whom you despise? Go out, if you will, and fight with them now." So Gaal went out, leading the men of Shechem, and fought with Abimelech. And Abimelech chased him, and he fled away from him. And many fell wounded to the very entrance of the gate. Then Abimelech dwelt at Arumah,

all who were in the fields and killed them. So Abimelech fought against the city all that day. He took the city and killed the people who were in it and demolished the city and sowed it with salt. Now, the reason that they sow a city with salt is so that they can no longer plant crops there and then be productive. And so he thoroughly defeated the city. Why? Because they took sides against him. And he delivered his vengeance. Now, verse 46 of Judges 9. Now, when all the men of the Tower of Shechem had heard that, they entered the stronghold of the temple of the god of Bereth. And it was told Abimelech that all the men of the Tower of Shechem were gathered together. Then Abimelech went up to Mount Zalmon, he and all the people who were with him. And Abimelech took an axe in his hand and cut down a bough from the trees and took it and laid it on his shoulder. Then he said to the people who were with him, "What you see me do, make haste and do as I have done." So each of the people likewise cut down his own bough and followed Abimelech, put them against the stronghold and set the stronghold on fire above them, so that all the people of the Tower of Shechem died, about 1,000 men and women. Remember what Jotham had said? He said, Abimelech's going to devour you with fire. Well, that very thing took place. So each of the people likewise, we already read that, verse 50, then Abimelech went to Thebes, and he encamped against Thebes and took it. But there was a strong tower in the city, and all the men and the women, all the people of the city fled there and shut themselves in. Then they went up to the top of the tower. So Abimelech came as far as the tower and fought against it. And he drew near the door of the tower to burn it with fire. But a certain woman dropped an upper millstone on Abimelech's head and crushed his skull. Then he quickly called to the young man, his armor bearer, and said to him, "Draw your sword and kill me, lest men say of me, 'A woman killed him.'" So his young man thrust him through, and he died. And when the men of Israel saw that Abimelech was dead, they departed, every man to his place. It worked out exactly like Jotham had foretold. Abimelech destroyed the people of Shechem, but he soon was destroyed by the city of Thebes, a city very close by. He was destroyed by the very people that he had led as a king who assumed power by killing all of his brothers, save the one, Jotham, that escaped. The men of Israel, when they saw this king dead, stayed no longer in that place, but instead everybody went back to his home. Unfortunately, they don't all live like they ought to live. We're going to see more about that as we continue. Verse 56 of Judges chapter 9. Thus God repaid the wickedness of Abimelech, which he had done to his father by killing his 70 brothers. And all the evil of the men of Shechem God returned on their own heads. And on them came the curse of Jotham, the son of Jerubbabel. Well, that's the end of the story of the family of Gideon. But we go next into a very brief discussion of yet another judge. After Abimelech, there arose to save Israel Tola, the son of Puah, the son of Dodo, a man of Issachar, and he dwelt in Shamer in the mountains of Ephraim. He judged Israel 23 years, and he died and was buried in Shamer. So here comes a man by the name of Tola. We know really very little about him. What we do know is that the children of Israel did what they'd done before. Whenever they were released by God, whenever they were freed, when things got to going good, then they turned away from God and started to serve false gods. When they served false gods, they had trouble with some nation around them, and God, at their cry, would have to send a deliverer, Tola being one of those who delivered them from the people who were torturing them because of their evil. Then verse 3 of chapter 10.
After

0: Nimrod's Jair, a Gileadite, and he judged Israel 22 years. Now he had 30 sons who rode on 30 donkeys. They also had 30 towns, which were called Havoth Jair to this day, which are in the land of Gilead. And Jair died and was buried in Cammon. Then the children of Israel again did evil in the sight of the Lord and served the Baals and the Ashtaroths, the gods of Syria, the gods of Sidon, the gods of Moab, the gods of the people of Ammon, the gods of the Philistines. And they forsook the Lord and did not serve him. So there they go again. God delivers them. And what do? As soon as they become happy and one might say fat, enjoying the pleasures of life, then they turn from God again and go back into idolatry, serving all the false gods, none of whom had delivered these people. So the anger of the Lord was hot against Israel, and he sold them into the hands of the Philistines and into the hand of the people of Ammon. From that year, they harassed and oppressed the people of Israel for 18 years. All the children of Israel who were on the other side of the Jordan in the land of the Amorites in Gilead. Moreover, the people of Ammon crossed over the Jordan to fight against Judah, also against Benjamin, and against the house of Ephraim, so that Israel was severely distressed. Now, what you're seeing is that on this occasion, we had fighting going on one side of the river, but then they were being so successful, and God's people needed to be disciplined, and so God allowed them to cross over to the other side, and they tormented the people who were there as well. And the distress was great. It was severe, as the writer describes it here. So verse 10 of Judges 10. And the children of Israel cried out to the Lord, saying, we have sinned against you because we have both forsaken our God and served the Baals. So the Lord said to the children of Israel, did I not deliver you from the Egyptians and from the Amorites and from the people of Ammon and from the Philistines, also the Sidonians and the Amalekites and the Moabites oppressed you, and you cried out to me, and I delivered you from their hand? Yet you have forsaken me and served other gods. Therefore, I will deliver you no more. Now, this is an even longer explanation of what God had the prophet go tell them before. And what is that? I've delivered you and delivered you and delivered you. I've done nothing but good for you, and you continually go serve other gods. So listen to God's further statement. Go and cry out to the gods which you've chosen. Let them deliver you in your time of distress. All right, you've chosen your gods. If they're that good, then let them help you out. Let them deliver you from this torment. And the children of Israel said to the Lord, we have sinned. Do to us whatever seems best to you, only deliver us this day, we pray. So they put away the foreign gods from among them and served the Lord, and his soul could no longer endure the misery of Israel. Then the people of Ammon gathered together and encamped in Gilead, and the children of Israel assembled together and encamped in Mizpah. And the people, the leaders of Gilead, said to one another, who is the man who will begin the fight against the people of Ammon? And he shall be head over all the inhabitants of Gilead. Well, God warned them. They listened to him, interestingly enough. And so because they listened, God planned to deliver them. The people came together. They're prepared to fight against the Philistines and those who are with them. But they need a leader. They need someone to stand in the forefront and lead them into the battle. They don't know who to choose. They don't know what man that there ought to be. But eventually, it's going to come to them. They're going to choose a man by the name of Jephthah. Jephthah is one of those interesting characters in biblical history, and yet a man who struggles, unfortunately, with what might be described as a reckless vow. A vow that he does keep because he made it to the Lord. But we'll have to wait until next time to see that. For now, I trust you'll continue your studies. I look forward to being with you again.
1: At the 11th of Leviticus, God required of the ancient people Israel to be holy as he was holy. The requirement was repeated at 1 Peter 1. When we have answered the call to holiness, we have separated ourselves from the carnal world and become reserved unto God for God's purposes. Those who have done so have become sanctified and are known as saints. Holy, saint, and sanctified are all forms of the same word. We are taught at the 12th of Hebrews that no man will see the Lord without holiness, and that diligence is required so that one fail not of the grace of God. Perhaps two important things are being taught to us here. First of all, though a man is saved by divine grace, he is still called unto holiness. Secondly, it is with diligence that he develop and maintain the holiness to which he is called, lest he fail to receive God's grace. It is by diligence in holiness and by the grace of God that a man may one day dwell with his Maker.

Welcome to the Everlasting Gospel. I'm Gary McDade, and I'm the speaker for the program. I rejoice to have you watching and listening today to our study of the Bible. This program is brought to you by the Tiftonia Church of Christ in Chattanooga, Tennessee. We're located at the intersection of I-24 and Browns Ferry Road, if you'd ever like to come be with us, and we certainly hope you will. If you'd like directions to the building and service times, you can go to the church's website. And that website is TiftoniaChurchOfChrist.com. You spell Tiftonia, T-I-F-T-O-N-I-A. TiftoniaChurchOfChrist.com. Also, while you're there, you might want to send us an email. Maybe you've got a comment on something we've been discussing, and it would certainly be welcome. That's the place to put it, and the webmaster will get it right to me. And if you'd like me to comment on the air about something we've been studying together or talking about, I'd be more than happy to do that and give it the respectful attention that it deserves. Also, if you're interested in studying in this way, you might want to go to our YouTube channel. The YouTube channel is simply my name, Gary McDade. And there you will find a number of videos like this one. There's also videos there of an area-wide gospel meeting we had in the Chattanooga Convention Center for you to examine with various speakers at that occasion. And also, the podcast is my name. But YouTube is Gary McDade at YouTube. Just plug that in and you go there. If you'll like it and subscribe it, I'll owe you a favor. All right. Today, our study is Understanding New Testament Worship. Very simple title, but yet a very important concept. If you've been listening to the Everlasting Gospel recently, you're aware that we've been talking about worship and how important it is, how Jesus viewed it, and how Paul taught about it. Understanding the proper object of our worship and then the proper actions of worship. We've been going over that some, and I hope you have the benefit of that study with us. And if you'd like to know more about that, I'll be glad to do that. Today I want us to look at understanding New Testament worship. You know, there are 260 chapters in the New Testament. It would be interesting, wouldn't it, to know which of these chapters really help us to understand New Testament worship. We're going to have to know the book pretty well to understand New Testament worship if there are 260 chapters in 27 books. How are we ever going to understand what New Testament worship is? Now, this is complicated more by the fact that the description of New Testament worship is not presented analytically. It's presented in such a way that we read about people worshiping, we read about items of worship being discussed. And so it's necessary for us to give attendance to reading 1 Timothy chapter 4 and verse 13, and really to understand New Testament worship, to study, to show ourselves approved unto God, as a workman that needeth not to be ashamed, handling aright the word of truth, from the American Standard Version of 2 Timothy 2:15. So in thinking about New Testament worship, I'd like for us to heed the admonition of the Apostle Paul found in the book of Ephesians, chapter 5 and verse 17. I think we'll let that be our text for today, if that's all right with you. Ephesians chapter 5 in verse 17. Paul writes, "Wherefore, be ye not unwise, but understanding what the will of the Lord is." Friends, as you read that passage of Scripture, isn't it wonderful that we can understand what the will of the Lord is? The God who created the universe has infinite wisdom and knowledge. You ever been around a smart person or been in a lecture somewhere or one of those webinars where some smart people are talking? They can use language you can't understand, concepts and technical terms that can be over your head pretty quickly. You know, these people with these advanced degrees and advanced knowledge, they can just walk off and leave you behind sometimes. I don't know what this person's talking about. Well, that's a person. A man or a woman can be so smart, they can talk about things that you can't really comprehend what they're saying. If you don't believe that, just go to a doctor and ask what's wrong with you sometimes. I have friends of mine come back and say, "I don't know what I've got, but it doesn't seem good, and you gave me this medicine for it." You can't pronounce the name of the disease, or certainly not the name of some of those medicine bottles over there. But yet, even though God is wiser than man, we can understand what His will is. God has chosen to reveal His will to us. So God has loved us enough to care about us, to want to reveal His will. He's not done it in language that's beyond our comprehension. In fact,
It has been said that taking out the proper names in the Bible, the average length of a word in the Bible is 5 letters. Isn't that something? Also, it's been said that the Bible is written on about a 5th grade level where we could understand it when we read it. Now, admittedly, there are some challenging topics and subjects in the Bible and some challenging books of the Bible like Daniel and Revelation and Ezekiel, for example. But yet, it's written where we can understand it. Paul writes also in Ephesians, he writes in chapter 3, verse 4, "When ye read, ye may understand my knowledge in the mystery of Christ." So by reading, we're going to gain the advantage of understanding God's will. And Paul is admonishing us here in the passage that's our text, Ephesians 5:17, to be not unwise, but understanding what the will of the Lord is. When it comes to the subject of worship, and we'll narrow it down to that topic today, worshiping God, how is it that out of the 260 chapters in the New Testament, we're going to say in a short few moments here how to understand New Testament worship? Well, I want to give you some various passages of Scripture and some concepts that will help us to understand New Testament worship. But to begin with, let me notice for you that we're talking about New Testament worship. That implies that Old Testament worship is different from New Testament worship. And I'd like to start right there. There are 929 chapters in the Old Testament, comprising 39 books, 929 chapters. A total of 1,189 chapters in the Bible, Old and New Testaments. The worship of the New Testament is different from the worship of the Old Testament. So now you see how you would get some help in understanding New Testament worship today is first by noting that it's different from the Old Testament worship. When you realize that we are to rightly divide the word of truth, 2 Timothy 2:15, now okay, we can begin to understand a little more about worship. I'll be applying some of these passages to the topic of worship to aid in our understanding of New Testament worship. Colossians 2 and verse 14 is one of the first passages I would like to note with you. Colossians 2 at verse 14. Here in talking about the distinction between the Old and the New Testament, we find Paul writing, "Blotting out the handwriting of the ordinances that was against us, which was contrary to us, and took it out of the way, nailing it to the cross." You may ask, what were those ordinances that came in the handwriting that's mentioned here? Well, I think quite obviously that's a reference to Exodus chapter 31, where God handed Moses 10 commandments written on 2 tables of stone, written with the finger of God, the most impressive handwriting ever done in the history of the world. Now then, you'll remember that there's a problem when Moses comes down off the mountain and the people are worshiping the golden calf, and Moses is as angry as God was, and he throws down those 2 tables of stone and breaks them to pieces. He deals with that situation, goes back in the mountain, and in chapter 33, God told him to hew out 2 tables of stone like as the first, and God wrote on them again with his finger the 10 commandments. "Blotting out the handwriting of the ordinances that was against us, which was contrary to us, and took it out of the way, nailing it to the cross." Now just a little footnote here on this point. Jesus said, "Think not that I am come to destroy the law and the prophets. I am not come to destroy, but to fulfill. For verily I say unto you, till heaven and earth pass, one jot or one tittle shall in no wise pass from the law till all be fulfilled." So Jesus didn't come to destroy the old law. He came to fulfill it. One of the final things that Jesus says when he is suspended between the twilight of two worlds on the old rugged cross of Calvary was, "It is finished." As a boy, I would read that and think, well, certainly his life is over. He's telling us that it is finished. But that's not the specific reference. Jesus is letting us know that all that he came to do in fulfilling the Old Testament law is finished. You can read that in John 19, verse 30. He fulfilled that law. Well, what does it mean when he fulfilled it? Now he's taking it out of the way, nailing it to the cross. Because he's going to give us the New Testament. It's going to be the New Testament in his blood. The Old Testament was in stone with the finger of God. Jesus said, "This cup is the New Testament
in my blood, which is shed for many for the remission of sins. The New Testament was written in the blood of Christ, taken out of the way as a result. Also, I think some in the audience may need to know Ephesians 2 and verse 15, which says, having abolished in his flesh the enmity or hatred, even the law of commandments contained in ordinances, for to make in himself of twain or two one new man, so making peace. Here Jesus has brought in the new covenant and taken the old covenant out of the way. Now in regard to our subject of worship and how that we can understand New Testament worship today, we see there's a difference between Old and New Testaments overall. There's also a difference in the worship. In the book of Genesis, for example, people like Adam, we know about Cain and Abel, and Abel offering a sacrifice that was more acceptable unto God, being an animal sacrifice. People like Adam and Abel, people like Abraham, also people like Noah, Abraham, Isaac, Jacob, and Joseph, all of those people worship differently than begins with Moses in the Exodus, book of Exodus. You can follow Abraham and his travels by the smoke that ascends from his altars. We do not worship like they worshiped then. The people in Moses' day, with the giving of the law, did not worship like the patriarchs worshiped. God did not make this law that he gives to Moses on Mount Sinai, Nehemiah 13 and verse 20. God did not give this law to the fathers, according to Deuteronomy 5 and verse 3. The children of Israel did not worship like the people I mentioned earlier in the book of Genesis, specifically Abraham. Abraham offered sacrifices. On one occasion, God told Abraham to offer his son Isaac as a sacrifice. He didn't do that. A ram was substituted in his place, but God told him to do that. God doesn't have us worship like that today. There are some specifics that relate to that period of 2,500 years that do not relate to the 1,500 years of the Mosaic Age, starting at Mount Sinai. The worship during that time, the time of Moses, consisted of worship that would be guided and led by the priests, the descendants of Aaron, not just descendants in general because he had boys and girls, but the sons of Aaron were to officiate as the high priest over the worship of God. I don't know how long it's been since you read the book of Exodus, but it's an amazing book to read that gives so many details about what God expected in their worship. You know, God would put his name in a designated place. Deuteronomy 12 verse 5 tells us. There would be a tabernacle at the first, later that would be the temple on the same pattern or after the same model that will be built by Solomon. But in the days of Moses and Aaron, there's a tabernacle that's a tent in which God was worshipped. It had two compartments in it, a holy place and a most holy place. It was 10 cubits wide, 30 cubits long. In the most holy place was the Ark of the Covenant, the only item of furniture. A veil separated that place from the holy place, which had items of furniture in it known as the table of showbread, the altar of incense or the golden altar, and the candlestick. And then outside there were other features of worship. That worship was engaged in by Moses and the children of Israel in the wilderness wanderings. That worship was carried on over into the promised land, and as I've said, ultimately brings out the worship in the temple itself. And the children of Israel were served by priests, all of whom were descendants of Aaron and his sons. At the time the temple is destroyed in AD 70, we learn there were 81 high priests over that period of time. So the worship of the Old Testament was ordered differently than that of the New Testament. So from the book of Exodus all the way through the books of the law, the books of history, during the time of the books of poetry and the prophets like Isaiah and Jeremiah, and the minor prophets like Micah and Amos and 12 others, you'll have that same worship taking place over all that period of time, about 1,500 years. Now let's come to the New Testament. I mentioned, how are we going to understand the New Testament worship today? When you come to the New Testament, you'll notice that you have the first four books are Matthew, Mark, Luke, and John. They detail the birth, the life, and ministry of Jesus Christ, culminating with his death, burial, and resurrection toward the close of each of those Gospels. Jesus lived, remember,
under the law of Moses. Therefore, Jesus worshipped under the law of Moses. For example, in the book of Leviticus chapter 23, there were three feast days on which all of the male children of Israel were to return to Jerusalem where the temple was for worship. And that's in Leviticus 23, and those feast days are specified. When you come to the life of Christ, you'll see Jesus going up to Jerusalem three times in a year. Now you can see that in more detail with the beginning of the personal ministry of Christ. When Jesus, you see it at age 12, Jesus and his family come from Nazareth down to Jerusalem to worship as commanded under the law of Moses. Now during the personal ministry of Christ, you can see that even better as the life of Christ and the ministry of Christ is divided into his 3.5 year period of personal ministry, mentioned in Daniel 9 and verse 27. And when you study that out, you'll see Jesus going up to Jerusalem. What are all these trips up to Jerusalem that he's making during his personal ministry when he's teaching and doing all this teaching throughout the region? He's going there because he's worshiping under the law of Moses. And he, as one of those males, is commanded to go to Jerusalem three times a year, which he does. So Jesus is worshiping under the law of Moses. During his personal ministry, he's going to lay the groundwork for the worship that will take place in the church that he's going to build. He promises to build it in Matthew 16, 18. He does build it through the instrumentality of the apostles as guided by the Holy Spirit, John 14, 15, and 16. He does that on the first Pentecost after the resurrection in Acts chapter 2. So a lot of the teaching of Jesus helps us understand New Testament teaching and worship. For example, in John 4, in verse 24, we learn that God is a spirit, and they that worship him must worship him in spirit and in truth. So, the right attitude and in truth, that is in harmony with the Bible. That's why we're studying these 260 chapters of the New Testament today and trying to learn better and understand better New Testament worship. We understand that Jesus would give preliminary teaching about his kingdom, letting people know what was coming. And as a result of that, now when the kingdom comes, in the second chapter of the book of Acts, now we can start to look for the worship of the New Testament that you and I should be engaged in today. I hope that helps make that clear. And by looking at all these chapters, 929 in the Old Testament, 260 in the New Testament, now we're focusing in on the New Testament. And we understand that worship in the New Testament is going to be different than worship in the Old Testament because we have a New Testament. The New Testament of Jesus Christ. So in looking at this New Testament, we don't find where there's a description like you might read, for example, in some helpful technical manual where you'll say, okay, take this exercise and do these four things and then do these three things. You don't have that listed in that way. Like I said, it's not an analytical presentation. It comes from reading, study, and observation of the New Testament text to know what that worship is. So there's plenty of material here for us to know what to do to worship God according to the New Testament. And that without ever going outside of the New Testament. Today that happens sometimes. People will leave the New Testament and go to various manuals and creeds to learn what to do to worship. But you've got to be careful doing that. In fact, you shouldn't do that because Jesus speaks on that topic when he's giving his information about New Testament worship that will be engaged in once his New Testament is being put into place. He will say in Matthew 15:9, "Howbeit, in vain do they worship me, teaching for doctrines the commandments of men." So now we've eliminated anything outside the New Testament as commandments of men, because we're not going to do that, because that would be vain worship. What is vain worship? It's empty. It doesn't accomplish the purpose of rendering obeisance, homage paid unto deity, who is God. So also, Jesus makes the statement that worship needs to be in spirit and in truth. In that same book of John, that chapter 4, verse 24 appears in, when he said that, he says, "Sanctify them through thy truth. Thy word is truth." So here the truth is now the Word of God. So we learn something, and understanding something about New Testament worship is this. It must be in truth or in the Word of God.
If it's not in the Word of God, it cannot be correct worship. It would be vain worship. The New Testament has plenty of teaching about how to worship God under the New Testament. We see in Acts chapter 2, verse 42, that for the first time, this is the first day of the week. The day of Pentecost always fell on the first day of the week. Remember, I mentioned that passage in Leviticus 23. Read that and you'll see the day of Pentecost, Acts 2, 1. What did they do? This is how we understand the will of the Lord concerning New Testament worship. We read through, and now we come across a verse, verse 42. Once these people have repented of their sins and been baptized for remission of their sins, we find that they continued steadfastly in the apostles' doctrine. Notice they are being guided by the apostles' teaching. What do? They continue steadfastly in, that is, within the apostles' doctrine, not outside of it, not what they felt would be okay or what they practiced formerly, but in the apostles' doctrine. They continued steadfastly in the apostles' doctrine or teaching, and in fellowship, and in breaking of bread, and in prayers. Notice, the idea of fellowship would include the concept of singing, because we participate in that singing. It is a joint participation in that, Ephesians 5:19 would show us. Also, fellowship includes the collection of the saints, a joint participation, a sharing. And you read that in 1 Corinthians 16, 1 and 2. Now I'm bringing in other verses from the New Testament because you see, I've already read ahead about those. And I know that by going to those, we understand more of what they're doing right here in Acts 2:42. On the first day that the church began, on the first day that the new law went forth, the new law or the New Testament begins right here in Acts 2. It fulfills a prophecy of Isaiah 2, verses 1 through 5. Jesus is giving forth his New Testament, as you remember I said, through the instrumentality of the apostles, as they are guided by the Holy Spirit. The whole description of that is right here in Acts 2. It makes something complex very simple to read this one chapter and the New Testament. Not only do we know that the new law is going forth, we understand what is being preached about the death, burial, and resurrection of Christ, and we understand what to do to be saved. These people were told to repent and be baptized for the remission of their sins. And before we leave this chapter, they're going to be added to the church by the Lord. They're added at the time of their baptism, and Luke notifies us of that in verse 47. What do they do now that they are in the church from which they worship? They are continuing steadfastly in the apostles' doctrine. That is, they're being taught and they're studying. Continuing steadfast in the apostles' doctrine and fellowship, which includes singing and giving, as we've indicated. In breaking of bread. What is that? It is a way of referring to the Lord's Supper, as it is referenced in Acts 20 and verse 7. Upon the first day of the week, the disciples came together to break bread. They do that here in Acts 2. It is mentioned specifically again in Acts 20. And then, and in prayers. So they are coming together and hearing teaching. They are singing. They are giving. They are taking the Lord's Supper. And they are praying. Five items of worship in Acts 2, 42. Now, we've got a template for New Testament worship. I know you've been wondering, how's this man going to discuss understanding New Testament worship with 260 chapters in half an hour? Well, this is how. I've shown you this template. I mentioned that it's not analytical, but in a way it is in verse 42. Now then, we go to other passages of Scripture where these items are mentioned to understand, for example, how to take the Lord's Supper. We learn the Lord's Supper is to be taken within the assembly of the saints by reading 1 Corinthians 11:20. How did we get there? Well, we started reading through the New Testament, and as we came across items that reflect worship unto God, adoration to God, homage paid, showing respect for deity, bowing the knee before Him, these five specific actions emerge to the surface. In regard to the Lord's Supper, we are to examine ourselves as we partake of that, remembering the Lord in His death. And a great deal of emphasis in 1 Corinthians 11 is placed upon doing that in a worthy manner, a respectful manner, because we're remembering the Lord in His death. So often we go to the funeral home, sadly, to visit with families of those who have passed. And it is a
reverent and respectful time at the funeral when the discussion is being made about matters of life and death and this person's hope of eternal life. It's very respectful because we understand that death is an appointment we all have to meet, Hebrews 9:27. Even so, remembering the Lord in His death carries with it that solemnity, that respect, and that reverence. And Paul makes a big emphasis of that in 1 Corinthians 11:20 and following. That's how we know New Testament worship and how and when to observe the Lord's Supper and that of which it partakes and obtains. When it comes to the other items, we read about singing, and we learn the content of singing is psalms, hymns, and spiritual songs in verses like Colossians 3:16 and Ephesians 5:19. We learn that it is an action that takes place within the assembly of the saints in passages like Hebrews 2 and verse 12. We learn about prayer and what is involved in prayer by, for example, studying how Jesus taught His disciples to pray in some of that preliminary teaching back in the book of Matthew chapter 6 when the disciples said, "Teach us how to pray." Or in passages like John 17 where Jesus prayed. We learn and understand about prayer from prayers that are recorded in the New Testament. We know, for example, that Jesus taught us that we are to direct our prayers to God, and we pray in His name. He says in John 16:23, "In that day," talking about when His New Testament goes forward, when we're people are worshiping according to New Testament teaching, "in that day," Jesus said, "ye shall ask Me nothing. But whatsoever ye shall ask My Father in My name, He will give it you." That's why we have a mediator. We come across passages of Scripture like 1 Timothy 2:5. There's one mediator between God and men, the man Christ Jesus. Or in Hebrews chapter 7, verse 25, He is able to mediate in our prayers. And you'll notice that we pray then in Jesus' name. Why do we do that? We do that because that's what the New Testament teaches. And it's not like I say there's not a list of each of these things so much like you have in Acts 2:42, but there's an explanation of them as one reads the entirety of the New Testament. Then as you mature and grow, you understand there are five and only five items of worship to be engaged in to render homage unto the living God. That is how we're understanding what the Lord is concerning New Testament worship for us today. We read the New Testament, as we come across these things that relate to worship, then we assemble in our minds what is necessary to understand, for example, to properly observe the Lord's Supper. Let me use that as an illustration and example. We've seen that they were breaking bread. We see there's a spiritual context in which that is done. It's different from the breaking of bread that is used in regard to a common meal later in Acts 2:46. So what is this? Well, as we read, we understand, as described in 1 Corinthians 11, it's done within the assembly. It is to remember the Lord in His death. It consists of eating bread and drinking the fruit of the vine, which represent the body and blood of the Lord. It is to be done respectfully and reverently. We learn that in 1 Corinthians 11. We learn in Acts 20 and verse 7, upon the first day of the week when the disciples came together to break bread. Oh, now we have more information from our New Testament. We understand the will of the Lord better and more fully because we can amplify what we have read in these passages of Scripture to know the day upon which we do it. We also know, by exclusion, that it is only on the first day of the week. Remember that worship in the Old Testament? A couple of priests back there, Nadab and Abihu, died because they did that which the Lord commanded them not in offering strange fire, and they died before the Lord. We learned something about worship back there. We don't do the specific actions that they do, such as animal sacrifices or three trips to Jerusalem a year, but we learned something about God, and we learned what He wants in worship. He commands you what He wants, and as we understand the Lord's will, we transact those actions to please Him. Thus, the Lord's Supper is going to be done when the first day of the week comes around, and it's going to be done in the manner described in the New Testament. And that principle is true of all five actions of worship. I encourage you to read your New Testament, see all of them applied. We've got plenty to do in understanding worship in the New Testament. Thank you so much for giving your attention to the subject today, and may I invite you to be with us at the next opportunity here
on the everlasting gospel.

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0: Welcome to Good News Today, the program where you will always find good news, no matter what else is happening in the world. I'm Jim Dearman, your host for Good News Today. Well, it's a new year, and as you can see, a new look in our studio. We have retained some of our older pieces from the old Good News room, but otherwise, a new look for a new year. And we are glad that you are starting your new year with us here at Good News Today. Our scripture reading today actually ties in with the new year, the new you. Really, Paul's writings in 2 Corinthians chapter 5, verses 17 through 21, where he speaks of those who are in Christ as being a new creation. We'll get to that in just a moment. That's our devotional time. But as always, I want to tell you what else is coming up on today's program. Following our devotional time, it'll be another segment from the series with Kyle Butt. We have featured some of those segments, excellent segments, produced by our good friends at World Video Bible School. And today's segment deals with Christian evidences, really, from the perspective of archaeology. As Kyle is going to talk about Hezekiah's tunnel. And you will not want to miss that. And then it's Walking and Talking Through Proverbs with Freddie Clayton. And today's proverb is Proverbs chapter 10, verse 26. Excellent segment coming your way. And our final segment is our G&T Q&A today. And the question with which we deal is, are there signs that Jesus is coming soon? Are there signs that Jesus is coming soon? That's the question we will answer, as we always do, from the Word of God. And speaking of the Word of God, let's go to our reading. We hope you have your Bibles ready to read along with us from 2 Corinthians chapter 5, verses 17 through 21. As we said, this is a passage where Paul deals with the new creation, beginning with verse 17, where he writes, "Therefore, if anyone is in Christ, he is a new creation. Old things have passed away. Behold, all things have become new. Now all things are of God, who has reconciled us to himself through Jesus Christ and has given us the ministry of reconciliation." That is, that God was in Christ reconciling the world to himself, not imputing their trespasses to them, and has committed to us the word of reconciliation. "Now then, we are ambassadors for Christ, as though God were pleading through us. We implore you on Christ's behalf, be reconciled to God. For he made him who knew no sin to be sin for us, that we might become the righteousness of God in him."

0: We are back for the study portion of our devotional time. And as we mentioned earlier, today we're looking at Paul's writings in 2 Corinthians chapter 5, looked at verses 17 through 21, where he speaks of the new creation. Therefore, if anyone is in Christ, he is a new creation. Old things have passed away. Behold, notice, A-L-L, all things have become new. And that is certainly true of one who has become a Christian, one who's obeyed the gospel of Christ. Past sins are just that. They are past sins. They have been done away. The Lord remembers them no more. And what joy and peace that thought produces, or should produce for us. And as we have said, entering a new year, it's appropriate that we look at a passage about the new creation and being a child of God. Well, how does one get into Christ? This phrase, in Christ, is absolutely crucial to our study, because it's important to know how it is one gets into Christ. If we look at another of Paul's letters in the Colossian letter, Colossians chapter 2 and verse 6, here's an interesting statement Paul makes by inspiration, of course. As you therefore have received Christ Jesus the Lord, so walk in Him. You know, there are those in the religious world who tell us we need to receive Jesus, the idea of receiving Jesus as our personal Savior and inviting Him into our heart. But the method that is proposed by those who say that many times is simply to pray a prayer. But that's not how one gets into Christ according to the Scriptures. And that's what we have to be concerned with, is what the Scriptures teach. So, as we think about that, as you have therefore received, Paul writes to the Colossians here, as you have received Christ Jesus the Lord, so walk in Him. Well, he reminds them that they had received Christ Jesus. And as you have received Him, so walk, notice, in Him. So whatever they did to receive Jesus put them into Christ, because they are in Him. Well, back to 2 Corinthians 5:17, if anyone is in Christ, he is a new creation if he's in Christ. Well, how did the Colossians get into Christ? If you drop down to verses 11 through 13 of Colossians chapter 2, Paul reminds these Christians of how they got into Christ. He writes, in Him you were also circumcised with a circumcision made without hands. Not a physical circumcision, but a spiritual circumcision. It's a figure of speech he uses here. By putting off the body of the sins of the flesh by the circumcision of Christ. Again, a figurative reference to whatever they did to cleanse them from their sins. What did they do? He further explains it. Putting off the body of the sins of the flesh by the circumcision of Christ, verse 11, then he goes on, buried with Him in baptism, in which you also were raised with Him through faith in the working of God who raised Him from the dead. Verse 13, and you being dead in your trespasses and the uncircumcision of your flesh, He has made alive together with Him, having forgiven you all trespasses. Perfect tense, looking back to the point in time at which their trespasses were forgiven. Well, when was that? Well, he tells them, when they were buried with Christ in baptism and raised to walk in newness of life. Well, what Paul taught in the Colossian epistle is exactly what he taught in every other epistle that he wrote. Thus, when we come back to 2 Corinthians chapter 5, and verse 17 beginning, when he says, therefore, if anyone is in Christ, he's a new creation. We know exactly how that new creation came to be. It was through hearing the gospel, believing that Jesus is the Christ, repenting of sins, that is, turning our backs upon sin, changing our mind about our sinful life and determining to change that condition, confessing Jesus to be the Christ, as is clearly elsewhere taught in Scripture, and then being buried with Him in baptism for the forgiveness of sins. It is then, and only then, that all things become new. Now, who initiated that operation, if you will, the working of God that Paul called it in the Colossian passage we just read? God did. God is the architect of the plan of salvation that is effected through His only begotten Son, Jesus Christ. Listen to verse 18 of our text. Now, all things are of God, Everything pertaining to salvation originates with God, who has reconciled us to himself through Jesus Christ. Now, the idea of reconciling is to be restored to favor. What is it that separated us from the favor of God? Well, God didn't move. Man did. Isaiah 59, 1 and 2 reminds us that the Lord's hand is not shortened that it cannot save, nor his ear heavy that he cannot hear, but your iniquities have separated between you and your God, and your sins have hidden his face from you so that he will not hear. So it is our iniquities that separated us, but the only way to be reconciled was through whom? Jesus Christ. And Paul then says, and has given us the ministry of reconciliation. He's talking about himself there, and of course, the other apostles would be included. Goes on in verse 19, that is, that God was in Christ reconciling the world to himself, and listen to this, not imputing their trespasses to them. Isn't that a wonderful thought? That in Christ our trespasses are no longer imputed or reckoned to us. As we mentioned earlier, they are not on the record anymore if we are in Christ. But the only way to be in Christ is by the procedure that God through Christ has declared, and that is obedience to the gospel, hearing it, believing it, repenting, confessing, and being baptized for the remission of sins. Now in verse 20, Paul writes, now we are ambassadors for Christ. He's not talking about all Christians there. All Christians are not literally ambassadors. Sometimes that term is misused and misapplied, saying, well, all Christians are ambassadors for Christ. No, we were not with Christ. We did not see Christ. We were not personally sent by Christ. And to be an ambassador, that is what one had to enjoy in terms of a relationship. So the apostles were. They had seen the risen Lord. Paul saw him as one born out of due time, remember, on the Damascus Road when he appeared to him to qualify him to become an apostle after his conversion when he obeyed the gospel by being baptized into Christ. So, Paul says, we are ambassadors. He's talking about himself and the other apostles. And he says, as though God were pleading through us, we implore you on Christ's behalf, be reconciled to God. Well, that's the plea through Scripture today. Be reconciled to God. You've separated yourself by sin, but you can be reconciled to God. Thanks be to God, that process has been clearly set forth for us in the New Testament, the last will and testament of Jesus Christ. And that process, as we've already outlined, is through hearing, believing, repenting, confessing Christ, and being baptized to be in Christ, to be added to the church of which we read in the New Testament, the pre-denominational body or church of Christ. Not a denomination among denominations, but the pre-denominational body. That is, the body that existed before any denomination ever came into existence. Now, the last verse of our study today, verse 21, reminds us of the tremendous sacrifice that Jesus made for you and for me, for all mankind for that matter. When he writes, Paul does, for he made him who knew no sin to be sin for us. Now, stop right there. He's not saying that Christ became a sinner. Christ was sinless. He never sinned. He lived a perfect life. But when he says he made him who knew no sin to be sin for us, the idea there is to be a sin offering for us. He became the sin offering for us and made that ultimate sacrifice, that we might become the righteousness of God in him. Think about it. There we are in him again. There's that expression. How do we become righteous? How can we be righteous again? By being reconciled to God. But how are we reconciled to God? In him. But how do we get into him where we have that righteousness? Through obedience to the gospel of Christ. It's so clear. And it is man that has complicated it. It is man through his own teaching and his perversion of the gospel of Christ that has made it complex and confusing tragically. But the simple teaching and the clear teaching of the Word of God is that to be a new creature or a new creation in Christ, one believes in Jesus as the Christ, acts upon that faith by repenting of sins, by confessing the name of Christ before men, and then culminating his obedience by being buried in baptism, where the blood of Christ, the only substance that can cleanse from sin, is applied to cleanse us from our sins. Beautiful passage as we begin a new year talking about the new creation. Well, it's time to move on to the excellent segment we mentioned earlier with Kyle Budd as he talks about, from an archaeological perspective, a great proof from archaeology that the Bible is completely accurate. He tells us about Hezekiah's tunnel. Here's Kyle Budd.
1: You know, quite often, the Bible will make a very specific remark about a certain person or a place or a thing, and you can check that against historical and archaeological evidence. Such cases provide an excellent way to build up corroborative evidence in support of the Bible's accuracy and inspiration. The book of 2 Kings relates the story of King Hezekiah, one of the few kings of ancient Judah who did what was right in the sight of the Lord, according to all that his father David had done. You see, this part of Scripture lists a number of his achievements. Now, the rest of the acts of Hezekiah, all his might, and how he made a pool and a tunnel and brought water into the city, are they not written in the book of the Chronicles of the Kings of Judah? We then read in 2 Chronicles that this same Hezekiah stopped the water outlet of Upper Gihon and brought the water by tunnel to the west side of the city of David. Hezekiah prospered in all his works. These two passages provide us with a wonderful opportunity to verify the Old Testament's accuracy. You know, you would think that such a feat of aquatic engineering would leave behind some type of archaeological evidence. Is there any extra biblical information to verify this story? Can you go to Jerusalem and look under it and see a tunnel? Indeed, you can. Randall Price, in his fascinating book, The Stones Cry Out, catalogs amazing evidence to confirm the tunnel that Hezekiah dug underneath the city of Jerusalem. How Hezekiah carved this 1,750-foot tunnel through solid limestone, well, that still remains a mystery even today. But in 1880, an inscription, now known as the Siloam inscription, was discovered that helped fill in some of these blanks. Apparently, two crews of Hezekiah's men, working with picks, tunneled from opposite ends, snaking through the limestone in an S-shaped style. How these two crews met in the middle without the aid of modern compasses or other devices, still unknown. But the fact that Hezekiah built this tunnel

0: anything in Scripture. In fact, every discovery that's been made has always confirmed what the Bible always taught. Our thanks to Kyle and our good friends at World Video Bible School who produced that segment for us. Coming up, it is Freddie Clayton walking and talking through Proverbs after we take a brief information break, because we want to give you this contact information. We do want to hear from you. In this new year, why not enroll in our Bible Correspondence course and start the new year with the study of the Word of God? We'll be right back. You may have questions or comments about Good News Today. 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We'd like to hear from you. Hearing from our viewers is always good news to us. Well, as we mentioned, what better way to begin the new year than with a study of the Word of God, our Bible Correspondence course. Absolutely free, no obligation whatsoever, and hundreds have enrolled. And we'd like for you to be among them if you're not already studying with us through our Bible course. 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We'd like to know how you are receiving good news today. Right now it's time for Freddie Clayton's excellent Walking and Talking Through Proverbs segment. And today it's Proverbs 10:26. As vinegar to the teeth and smoke to the eyes, so is the lazy man to those who send him. You will not want to miss this segment. Here's Freddie Clayton.
1: The practical wisdom of the Old Testament book of Proverbs will assist us today just as it has for 3,000 years. Heaven's wisdom has the remarkable ability to assist those who will tap into it. Friends, are you such a person? Listen to this proverb, Proverbs chapter 10 at verse 26. As vinegar to the teeth and smoke to the eyes, so is the lazy man to those who send him. The vinegar here is sometimes referred to as gall, which is a word that sounds like something you would not want to put in your mouth. It's the sour grape juice that was often the only drink available for poor people that is under consideration. It has the ability to set the teeth on edge, making it impossible to enjoy a meal. Right now, I have on my cabinet, available for daily use, apple cider vinegar with the mother in it. I knew nothing about this stuff only a few months ago and would not mind going back in time to keep it that way. Now, 2 tablespoons of this stuff mixed with something to try to dilute the taste promises to do for your system what our ancestors evidently knew all about that allowed them to avoid many of the health problems and diseases that presently run rampant among us. The taste? I now feel sorry for the pickles that live in a similar concoction. As compared to smoke in the eyes as well, irritating, ultimately painful, and preventing clear vision. So obviously here mentioned are 2 things that we really would like to avoid, right? And to what does Solomon compare these annoyances? It is to the lazy sluggard, the lounging, thriftless messenger who never returns in time with the desired answer. Those who would send a lazy person, by that we mean who make their representative agent a lazy person, do it so to their own sorrow. His slothfulness is for them, adversely affecting them. I guess the obvious question I would ask right here is this. Why would anyone hire such a person anyhow? Well, maybe this is the first time the true character of this person is observed. Let me ask a follow-up question. How long would you continue to count on a person

0: has demonstrated himself to be worthless due to his laziness. From what I've observed in my lifetime, he no longer has a job, unless, of course, he's kinfolk or in other ways he's well connected. My take on this proverb is this: do not be the lazy messenger, and fire him if you find him in your employ, regardless of his last name. This is Freddie Clayton, walking and talking through Proverbs.
1: Our thanks to Freddie Clayton for his excellent segment. Don't send the lazy man, no matter what his last name is. That's, you got that point, obviously. We're so thankful to have Freddie as a part of our Good News Today staff. Coming up, it's our final segment. It's our G&T Q&A. And what about the signs? Are there any signs that Jesus is coming soon? We'll look at that from the Word of God after another brief information break. We'll be right back. You may have questions or comments about Good News Today. We'd like to hear from you. 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Our mailing address is Good News Today, P.O. 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
1: 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We'd like to hear from you. Hearing from our viewers is always good news to us. We are back for our final segment, our G&T Q&A, and our question, as we mentioned earlier, are there signs that Jesus is coming soon? Well, to answer it, we go to Matthew chapter 24. The quick answer is no, there are no signs that Jesus is coming soon. We simply do not know when he is coming again. Now, why is there so much talk about signs about his second coming? It's because of the misapprehension that many have about the content of Matthew chapter 24 and the failure to make a distinction where there is a break in Jesus' answer that he gives to his apostles. They ask him about the temple. When is this destruction of the temple that he mentioned going to take place? In other words, the destruction of Jerusalem. And in the first part of Matthew 24, he tells them. But at verse 36, he answers another question about his second coming. And that's when he says, but of that day and hour, in other words, his second coming, but of that day and hour, no one knows, not even the angels of heaven, but my Father only. He goes on to explain that it will come suddenly and unexpectedly. Therefore, there can be no signs. And so the misapprehension is because of the misapplication of what Jesus taught as recorded for us in Matthew chapter 24. What he does tell us, going on into chapter 25 with the parable of the 10 virgins, is to be prepared. Be prepared, because you do not know the day or the hour. So it's incumbent upon us to be completely prepared. But there are no signs, no matter what anybody tries to tell you, there are no signs that show that he is coming soon. We simply do not know that. The obligation for us is be prepared. Thanks for being with us for another edition of Good News Today. We'll see you next time.

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If you don't, if you're enrolled in the House to House, Heart to Heart program, we'll design it for free. Did you know nearly 46% of people say a website's design is their number one criteria for determining the credibility of an organization? 33% of people say the internet was the first place where they learned about their church. 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Unless they have previous experience with the Church of Christ, they're probably just going to type church into Google Maps and look at websites for churches nearest them. 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

0: Hello once again, and welcome to Counterpoint. I'm Mike Hixon. With me, as always, B.J. Clark. And B.J., what a joy it is for us to sit down and talk about the Bible. And, you know, this has been a rich and rewarding work for me, and I want you to know how much I appreciate the opportunity to work by your side.
1: It is my pleasure to work with you, brother. Thank you.
0: I know that there are a lot of folks that benefit from this program, and our prayer is that people will be strengthened in the faith, those who are Christians and those who are not Christians, that they would consider carefully what the Bible teaches, because really our goal is to point people in the direction of divine truth.
1: Absolutely.
0: BJ, one of the, I guess, when we talk about churches of Christ, the calling card of churches of Christ is divine truth. Mm-hmm. Really, what we have to offer the world is truth. Jesus said in John chapter 8 at verse 32, "You shall know the truth, and the truth shall make you free." BJ, there are a lot of people in the world today that sadly underestimate the importance of truth. Mm-hmm. I hear Solomon saying, "Buy the truth and sell it not." So how would you counter those who dismiss the importance of divine truth?
1: It's a very good question. And Romans chapter 2 and verse 2 says, "The judgment of God is according to truth." That being the case, if the judgment of God is according to truth, I'd better know what that truth is. Reminds me of the little boy that came up to his granddaddy who was reading his Bible on the porch swing. And he said, "Granddaddy, what are you doing?" And his grandfather said, "Well, I guess you might say I'm studying for my final exam." Because Jesus said in John 12 and verse 48, "He that rejecteth me and receives not my words," he has one that judges him.
0: That's right.
1: "The word that I've spoken," the same word that I've spoken is the same word, he says, "that shall judge him in the last day." So there's a day coming in which every one of us is going to be taking a final exam of all exams, and no one will be exempted from it.
0: Well, that's right. You know, in Revelation chapter 20, when John pictures the judgment, you remember he said, "I saw the dead, small and great, standing before God, and books were opened." Mm-hmm. It's my conviction that the books he's talking about being opened are the Word of God.
1: Absolutely, because some people have suggested, well, it might be things God wrote down about what we've done, but God is an omnipotent, omniscient being. He doesn't have to look things up to remember, to refresh his memory, what we have or haven't done. Whether we're found in the book of life is going to be based on whether we've done what's written in the books of Holy Scripture.
0: You know, you just triggered a thought in my mind. In that same context, he said the dead were judged according to their works by the things which were written in the books.
1: That's right.
0: So going back to your point, if we're going to be judged by the Word of God, and we are, wouldn't it stand to reason that we would want to know what this book teaches, particularly as it relates first and foremost to our standing before God? Let's just talk for a moment or two. We talk about divine truth. I know that there are a lot of people in the world today that they have dismissed the whole concept of sin. They've minimized it. They've reduced it to nothing more than preacher talk, just archaic, old-fashioned stuff. But the reality of the fact of the matter is, Paul said, "There's none righteous, no, not one. All have sinned and come short of the glory of God." BJ, if I understand Scripture right, the problem is sin, the remedy is Christ.
1: That's right, but how do you know whether you've sinned or not? That gets us right back to where we started. There has to be a truth, a divinely revealed truth, an objective standard by which we can know whether we're guilty of sin. And the truth shall set us free, but free from what?
0: That's right.
1: Free from the bondage of sin. But how do I become a sinner? Well, sin is the transgression of the law. There's the truth, 1 John chapter 3 and verse 4. And so sin is missing the mark that God gave us. But how do we know what that mark is? How do we know where the lines are that we shouldn't cross? Thankfully, God has given us a book that reveals the truth about sin and about how to get rid of sin through the blood of Christ.
0: Well, that's right. You know, in Romans chapter 6, verse 23, Paul said that the penalty of sin is death. Mm-hmm. And so when we talk about spiritual death, separation from God, there are some that allege that we are born as sinners. That's where really their proposition, that we're born as sinners per se. But the Bible doesn't teach it. Doesn't teach that. So how do you count on those who make that claim? Because you cited 1 John chapter 3, verse 4. The thought occurred to me, okay, if sin is the transgression of the law, what sin did a baby commit? Again, how do you counter that?
1: That's a fair question. You want to counter it with Scripture, and there are a number available. Deuteronomy 24:16 says, every man shall be put to death for his own sin. And then you couple that with Ezekiel 18, where the prophet says there emphatically in Ezekiel 18 and verse 20, the soul that sinneth, it shall die. The son shall not bear the iniquity of the father, neither shall the father bear the iniquity of the son. We've always been told, well, you inherit it from mom and dad, who got it from their mom and dad, who ultimately got it from Adam and Eve, who passed this sinful nature on down the line. And wait a minute, what about Jesus? He was born of a woman. Well, the Immaculate Conception was invented by the Catholic Church to get Jesus out of a situation where he would be born inheriting sin. The Immaculate Conception is not about the virgin birth of Christ. It's about the alleged Immaculate Conception of Mary. Yeah. So that when she gave birth to Jesus, she wouldn't pass on a sinful nature to him. Truth be told, no mom or dad are passing on any sinful nature. No. Ezekiel 18:20 says, the son shall not bear the iniquity of the father. It doesn't happen that way.
0: So, BJ, it really comes back to, okay, so what are we going to believe? Are we going to believe truth, or will we put our confidence in the teachings and traditions of men? You mentioned the Catholic Church, and they have often said that the authority rests within the church. But again, we're appealing to divine truth. We're appealing to Scripture. Jesus said, the truth shall make you free. Mm-hmm. In John 17:17, sanctify them in truth. Thy word is truth. So God's word is true. Well, how would you counter those who make that claim that the authority does rest in the church?
1: You know, when Jesus spoke the words, thy word is truth, he wasn't speaking to the Pope of Rome. He wasn't speaking to any man-made council, denominational organization, or creed deviser. He was speaking to the Father, thy word is truth. And that is the only truth that matters on the Day of Judgment. And you think about it, there is no way that a man-made creed could have more to offer me than this has to offer me. In fact, we've often said, and I didn't originate this, but it sure bears repeating, if you've got a man-made creed and it's got more in it than this book has in it, it's got too much.
0: Right.
1: If you've got a man-made creed, it's got less in it than this has in it, that's too little. If you've got a man-made creed that has exactly in it what's in it, in this,
0: that's right,
1: then throw it away and just use this.
0: That's right.
1: Because Jesus didn't say, on the last day, the judgment of God is according to this manual or this discipline or that catechism. It's according to the inspired word of God.
0: That's right. You know, in Romans chapter 4, verse 3, Paul asked this question, what does the Scripture say? He didn't ask, what does the church say? But what does the Scripture say? Peter said, if any man speak, let him speak as the oracles of God. If we're going to be judged by the truth, then truth is the standard, not the church.
1: That's right. And you know, Matthew 16, 18, and 19 is sometimes thrown in as evidence that there is authority in the church, because allegedly Peter became the Pope of the church, and that Jesus promised authority to him. In Matthew 16, 18, and 19, Jesus said he would build his church upon the truth that he is the Christ, the Son of the living God. But also he says, I say unto thee, thou art Peter, and upon this rock I will build my church. The gates of Hades shall not prevail against it. But then he says, I'm going to give you the keys to the kingdom. But that is a promise that was made for all of the apostles.
0: Exactly.
1: Whatever they would bind on earth would have already been bound in heaven. Whatever they would loose on earth would have already been loosed in heaven, as the tense of the verb shows in the original language. So on the day of Pentecost, when the apostles are giving forth the truth of how to be saved, That was a heaven-sent truth channeled through them. And it wasn't just Peter, it was Peter and the 11. There were individual apostles preaching that day, but they all had the authority of God behind them as they spoke the word of God.
0: So, since you bring that up, and we're talking about sin, the problem of sin, the authority, truth, in Acts chapter 2, well, let's just go back to John chapters 13 through 17. The Lord Jesus realizes that Calvary is before him, and so he's promising the apostles the Holy Spirit, the Comforter, who would bring to remembrance all things that he said to them, would teach them all things. In chapter 16, verse 13, he said that the Spirit of truth would guide them into all truth. You mentioned that they were the recipients of the Holy Spirit, the baptismal measure, based upon Acts chapter 2, Acts 1, verse 8, etc. So they're preaching a divine message. They're inspired men preaching a divine message. Verse 4, chapter 2. Mm-hmm. When Peter preaches the gospel, at least we have a record of his lesson, when those people were cut to the heart, convicted by what they heard, they asked, men and brethren, what shall we do? Now, isn't it amazing, BJ, that what we typically hear people say in terms of how to become a Christian is at variance with what an inspired apostle would say? So if what they say doesn't harmonize with what the apostle said, who should we believe?
1: That's right. And you know, as you noted there in Acts chapter 2, they said men and brethren.
0: That's right.
1: They're not just talking to one preacher. The apostles were speaking as the Spirit gave them utterance. As you said, we have the record of what Peter said, but that does not suggest he's the only one speaking that day. When they asked men and brethren, what shall we do? Peter did not say in the record we have of his sermon, he didn't say, well, you already did it. He didn't say, you believe he's the Christ or you wouldn't be asking me, so you're done.
0: Yeah.
1: He said, repent and be baptized, every one of you, in the name of Jesus Christ. Whose authority are you saying? In the name of Jesus Christ. Why should I repent and be baptized in the name of Jesus Christ? For the remission of sins. That is exactly what the inspired apostle said. Can you and I improve upon that and give a better answer than the inspired apostle gave? That would be arrogant, to say the least. We cannot do that. We just stick with the Bible and stick with what the apostle said.
0: Well, you mentioned a moment ago in Matthew chapter 16, verse 19, that they had been the recipient of the keys of the kingdom of heaven, chapter 18, verse 18 as well. So the apostles had the keys of the kingdom. Keys signify authority. On Pentecost Day, Peter and the apostles took those keys, unlocked the doors into the kingdom of God, setting forth the terms of admission. When Peter said, at least when Luke records the words of Peter, that they were to be baptized in the name of Jesus Christ, that means by his authority. Peter wasn't out here just coming up with it on the fly, but rather he is speaking as a voice for divine truth. Really, he's speaking authoritatively on behalf of Christ.
1: Exactly. It's a misconception that some have that the red letters in the Bible are those are the words that really, really matter to us, the red letters, because that's what Jesus said. They've missed what John 16 says, as you noted earlier. Jesus says, the Spirit will take of mine and show it to you. Okay, that makes sense when you read Paul saying 1 Corinthians 14:37, the things that I write are the commandments of the Lord. And so even though when you flip later into the book of 1 Corinthians, you don't see any red letters in the edition of the Bible that you and I are using, technically all of those words came from Christ, because the Spirit would take of his and show it to the writer. And Christ says the Father would be involved in the chain. And so really all members of the Godhead are involved in communicating the truth that's going to judge us in the last day.
0: That's right. BJ, when you look at Acts chapter 2, in verse 41, the Bible says that those who gladly received his word were baptized, about 3,000 souls added to them. Verse 47, Luke tells us that the Lord added to the church daily those who were being saved. So the saved are in the church. The church is composed of the saved, and yet I hear people that will minimize the importance of the church. Some would say that you really don't even need the church, but again, we're talking about divine truth here. It's not about what I think and about, it's not about what others have said, but what does the truth say? So how would you counter those who again make this claim that, well, you know, the church is irrelevant in the grand scheme of things?
1: They're claiming Jesus, yes, the church, no. Okay, that's like saying, I want the head, but I don't want the body connected to the head. And that is certainly something that is monstrous to consider. Jesus Christ is the head of the church. The church is his body. And he's the savior of the body, Ephesians 5:23. So since the body is his church, and he's the savior of those in the church, how could it be unessential to be in the church when that's what he's the savior of? It's extremely essential that you and I be in that which he will save. What will he save? The body. What is the body? Ephesians 1:22 and 23 says, the body is the church. The church is his body. That's right. And so since it's connected to the head, Jesus Christ, can you imagine going up to someone saying, I like the head, but I don't like the body. Cut them off. Sever it. I don't want anything to do with the rest of you. No, Jesus Christ is the head, but he has a body, and that body is the church. And when we try to get rid of the church, we're trying to sever from Christ what he is connected to.
0: Well, that's right. BJ, when we talk about truth, particularly as it relates to the church, there are a lot of people that are confused, religiously speaking, because you have all these different churches out here, all claiming a relationship with Christ, all claiming to be governed by Scripture. But the interesting thing is they wear different names. They practice different doctrines. So if they're not agreeing with divine truth, then something's got to be amiss here. So how can people ascertain whether or not they found the true church?
1: Mm-hmm. So, well, since this is the truth, it will reveal the true church. And so you start thumbing through the New Testament, and you say, let me see if I can find a church here that was established. And you see Jesus predicting he's going to build it and that he won't be stopped from building it. You see him saying it's going to come after the Holy Spirit's come upon the apostles. You see that happen in Acts 1, Acts 2. And then suddenly, by the time you get to the end of Acts 2, the Lord's adding people to the church. So somehow the church is now in existence. Which one? And if you ask someone, hey, can you find the church you're a member of in the New Testament? Sometimes when people are either cutting my hair or just talking to me that I meet who are strangers, they'll say, what do you do for a living? I preach. Well, which denomination? And so actually, I don't preach for a denomination. And they were like, what? And they said, undenominational? I said, well, yes, but not just undenominational like most people think of it. Most people think undenominational means kind of all denominational. It just doesn't go by one brand.
0: Yeah.
1: I said, I'm preaching for the church. I want to preach for the church that's the same church you read about in Acts 2. That first church that existed, it wasn't a denomination, but it was the Lord's church. If you and I will do what they did, we'll be what they were. That what were they? They were just members of the Lord's church. What denomination? It wasn't. So they were saved without being members of a denomination? Yes. Can I? Yes. That's the beauty of it. The church that we read about in the New Testament is clearly revealed. You don't ever read about them divvying up churches after the day of Pentecost in the next few days saying, I tell you what, 3,000 is a lot of folks. You 100 go over here and start your own denomination. You 500 go start yours, and you 300 start yours. And pretty soon, before you know it, we'll have all these different churches teaching all these different things. No. It did not happen that way. There were one church, and they continued in the apostles' doctrine singular. They were following the unit of teaching given by divine truth.
0: Well, and you know what, BJ, when we talk about the church that Jesus promised to build in Matthew 16:18, and of course the establishment of the church in Acts 2, and the fact that they continued in the apostles' doctrine, which was divine truth, if we want to be what they were, then we have to follow the same teaching that they did. And really, truth tells us what to do to be saved, but also what to do to remain in a saved condition. We talk about denominationalism, Catholicism. The Bible warns of apostasy in Acts chapter 20. When the Apostle Paul talked to the elders of the church from Ephesus while he was in Miletus. You remember he told those elders that from among themselves that men would arise speaking perverse things to draw away the disciples after themselves. 1 Timothy chapter 4, Paul warns of an impending apostasy. Did the church, were there people in the church that apostatized from truth? Well, the answer would be yes, historically speaking, yes. But that didn't mean that everybody apostatized, but some did.
1: That's right. And you know, the fact that some can apostatize should show you, should establish that you're not once saved, always saved, as some falsely teach. Because if they were once saved, always saved, Paul would not have had to warn them.
0: That's
1: he
0: right.
1: wouldn't have had to say, watch out for what can't happen to you.
0: That's right.
1: Now, he's telling them that they needed to be aware and take heed to yourselves and to the flock over which the Holy Spirit's made you overseers. And he says there are going to be some trying to draw away disciples. Well, if that's not possible, why would Paul warn of such? And he himself said in 1 Corinthians chapter 9, I buffet my body and I keep it in subjection. Why do you do that, Paul? Lest after I preach to others, I myself should be a castaway. Wait, Paul, wait a minute. You can be rejected by God, cast away? You? Yes. If that could happen to Paul, who do I think I am to think, oh, no, no, no, that could never happen to me?
0: Well, and you know, in 1 Timothy chapter 1, Paul talks about Hymenaeus and Alexander, who concerning the faith, they'd make shipwreck of the faith. When he wrote his second letter to Timothy, he talked about Hymenaeus and Philetus. He said, men who concerning the truth have erred.
1: Mm-hmm.
0: In other words, they've deviated from that divine standard. And here's what he said, and they overthrow the faith of some. How can you overthrow something that never existed, which is what some people allege?
1: Right.
0: That, well, if you fall away, you were never really a Christian to begin with. In 2 Peter chapter 2:15, Peter talks about those who have forsaken the right way and gone astray. Now, again, we go back. What are you going to believe?
1: A few verses later, as you recall, that same writer talks about some who knew. He said it would have been better for them not to have known. He doesn't say they never did know it. He says it would have been better for them not to have known the way of righteousness than after having known it, they turn from the commandment. And then he compares them to a dog that, or a sow that was once washed, that was going back to the mire. Now wait, he doesn't say it only pretended to be cleansed. It was actually washed. And then it went back into the muck and the mire. And he talks about those that show you can lose what you once held. The word vomit comes to mind. It's not a pleasant word, but 2 Peter 2 talks about when we abandon God, that's what we become like. We become like someone, like a dog that's returning to its own vomit. So he doesn't use terminology to convey a once saved, always saved mindset. That doesn't mean we can't be sure, though. We can be sure.
0: And you know what? If you want to, we talk about being sure. Paul, what did you tell those people from Ephesus to do to safeguard in terms of your salvation? Verse 32, Acts chapter 20, I commend you to God, to the word of his grace, which is able, which has the power to build you up and give you an inheritance. That's why we stress truth, because truth can keep us on the right road.
1: That's right. Someone who follows this book and continues to do what it says is not going to be in the condition or the position of going astray because they follow this book. When we get astray, it's because we quit following what Jesus said, and that's why John 10 is so significant. He said, my sheep hear my voice, and I know them, and they do follow me, and I give unto them. What sheep do you give eternal life to that will never perish? All sheep? No, the sheep that hear my voice and follow me. Those are the sheep that are given eternal life that will never perish. John 10, 27, 28.
0: Well, and you know what, BJ? When we talk about confidence as a believer, I don't think that the Lord wants us to deal in think so's and maybe so's.
1: Right.
0: But rather, I believe that the truth can give us the assurance or the confidence that we need. You mentioned John chapter John chapter 10, just a moment ago. My sheep hear my voice, they follow me. So if we do what the Lord said there, then we're on good ground.
1: Absolutely. You can't go on any better ground than that.
0: So BJ, I know we got about 3 minutes left. For those who maybe are listening to the program today and they're hearing things maybe for the first time, or maybe they've heard it before, they've been wrestling with it, they're trying to figure out, okay, what does the truth really teach so that I can be saved? What would you tell somebody based upon Scripture? What would they need to do to become a child of God and then remain faithful?
1: I was talking to a lady just the other night, and she explained to me, she said, I grew up as a religious person. I really thought that I knew the truth and that I'd been taught the truth. And then she said, someone showed me something that I had never seen before in the Bible, but I knew it was in the Bible, and I knew I was accountable for what was in the Bible. And she said, even though I'd never heard it before, that didn't mean I wasn't learning it now. And what she had learned was that there is something that baptism does that she'd always been told it didn't do. Mm-hmm. She'd always been told, yes, that you need to hear and believe, and those are true statements. Romans chapter 10 and verse 17 says faith comes by hearing, and hearing by the word of God. And she had heard that you have to believe Jesus is the Christ. Jesus said in John 8:24, if you don't do that, you'll die in your sins. She had heard all that, and she'd even heard about the need to repent of her sins, which she had done. Acts 17:30 says all men everywhere are commanded to do that. She had done that. She was willing to confess that Jesus is the Christ, the Son of the living God. If you'd asked her, she would have said it. In fact, she did say it. She said, but what I didn't know is that baptism does something I'd always been told it didn't do. I'd always been told it doesn't save you. You're saved before you do it, and you should be baptized to show you've been saved, but you're not saved before you do it. And then I'm reading this verse that says, baptism does also now save us. No, it's not something you do to take a bath to remove bodily dirt. It's your appeal to God for a good conscience by the resurrection of Jesus Christ. She said, now that I saw that in my Bible and knew that that's what it said, I knew I had no choice but to do what God's word says, or else die saying I'm not willing to do what God's word says. Now, that honest and good heart that she manifested,
0: that's right.
1: I'm convinced we've got people watching this program who have that same kind of honest and good heart. If you just show it to them from here, they'll say, fine, if that's what it says, that's what I'll do. And that's what we would encourage every viewer we have to do, is to hear what God's word says and to follow it and it alone, because if you will obey the truth, it will set you free. The blood of Christ will set you free. What a wonderful privilege that would be.
0: Well, you know, Peter talks about in 1 Peter 1:22, purifying your souls by obeying the truth. That's the key right there.
1: Amen.
0: BJ, good to be with you. Good to be with you today. Thank you for being a part of our program. Hope to see you back here next week. Until then, may the Lord bless you.

Hello, my name is Cameron Freeman, and we are so glad that you're watching the Gospel Broadcasting Network. Here at GBN, one of our favorite questions to hear is, where is that in the Bible? We want you to know you always have a right to ask that of any preacher, pastor, or priest. We would encourage you to do so. Ask us the same thing, even if it's because you didn't have time to write down the book, chapter, or verse when the speaker said it. Thanks for watching, and we are glad that you're watching the Gospel Broadcasting Network.

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1: We came on a Sunday.
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1: part of the Bible was
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3: Hallelujah, and the glory revive us again.
0: You know, a family might be described as individuals abiding in an intimate, invisible grouping called a home, caring and sharing for the benefit of its members to be a helpmeet through life's daily events. You know, a family is a wonderful blessing when members of that family are fulfilling their duties and obligations. But when one or more of those family members fall short of the divine standard, well, the whole family is affected. Sometimes egregious harm can be done to the home and its members. In today's program, we're going to be discussing one of the travesties that occurs when an abusive family member leaves their mark on what really ought to be the nearest thing to paradise on earth. So join us now as we begin our program entitled, The Dangers of Emotional Abuse.
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3: Mansions above, singing his praises, gladly I'm walking.
4: Our hope and prayer is to bring you and your family closer to God.
0: Well, it's time for our panel discussion. I have with me two guests. One is by the name of Robert Jeffries. And Robert is from South Haven, Mississippi. At least that's where he's working now in the Lord's Church at the South Haven Church of Christ. And it's good to have Robert here. I spent 5 years at the South Haven Church of Christ from 90 to 95, so we have that in common.
5: Yes, sir.
0: It's a good church and a good group of people. It's good to have you here with us today in this discussion. And then beside Robert, we have Russ Vickers. And I've known Russ for many years, and he's been very helpful with the Gospel Broadcasting Network. And you're doing some program now for GBN. You're doing the program...
6: Focus on Faith.
0: Focus on Faith,
6: yes.
0: Yeah. And that's a good program, so
6: absolutely.
0: I encourage folks to try to find that and watch that program as well. You know, Russ, he spent a lot of time in Georgia, but most recently you're now in Baldwin, Mississippi.
6: Yes, sir.
0: You're preaching there, and it's just good to have both of you men here with us today. We're talking about emotional abuse. You know, abuse comes in all different forms and shapes and sizes, and a lot of times when we think about abuse in a family, the first thing we think about is physical abuse, or maybe sexual abuse that can certainly occur. But there is another, I suppose, side of the coin that we could consider and will be considering in this program, and that's emotional abuse, because it can be just as destructive as well. I think it would be good as we get started today to simply maybe provide a working definition of what we're talking about when we discuss emotional abuse. What is emotional abuse? I'm going to go to Russ and get your thoughts on that.
6: Well, when you talk about emotional abuse or any kind of abuse at all, we understand that this is a very uncomfortable subject for a lot of people. And just because the signs are not visible physically, mm-hmm. does not mean that somebody is not hurting on the inside. You know, you remember the old saying, sticks and stones will break my bones, but names will never hurt me? That's not true. Names do hurt. Words do hurt. Yeah. They pierce. But if we had to put a definition on this, and Psychology Today had a good article on this, mm-hmm. and it's defined as an attempt to control someone else through emotion and or words.
0: Right.
6: I would say that a big part of this is trying to put shame upon somebody else.
0: Yeah.
6: And I think one key word there that you touched upon is the word control. Mm. Because emotional abuse is certainly the attempt to control. Is that right, Robert?
5: That's exactly right. And, you know, you can control in a number of different ways. You can control a person through humiliation. You can control them by intimidating them, manipulating them. But it all goes back to this idea of controlling them through an emotional context.
6: Yeah, yeah. And even though, like with physical abuse, there may be physical scars that are very evident. You know, if someone sees a child that's been physically abused, or maybe a spouse who's been physically abused, emotional scars, sometimes they're a little more difficult to see, but there are some scars that you can see in the way that it affects the child or it affects the adult who is being emotionally abused. You know, as we think about emotional abuse, what are some behaviors that maybe a parent could engage in towards a child, or maybe a spouse could engage in toward their spouse that could constitute what we're discussing, emotionally abusing someone?
5: I think many times people may not even realize that they're doing it, but some of perhaps the call signs to look for would be a person who's constantly being critical, or somebody who's being harsh or belittling. You're making a person feel as if they're just, you know, 2 inches tall, something of that nature. It could be with a case that there's name calling that's involved, manipulation that's involved, some mind games, maybe withholding affection, whether it's withholding from spouse to the other spouse or parent to the child, and those things really play into a negative aspect into a spouse or even a child's life.
6: Sure.
5: I think about it from maybe a scriptural standpoint. You know, Paul said, "Let us follow after the things which make for peace." And when you think about it from dealing with brethren, dealing with the church, we want to follow after things which make for peace. But if we apply that into the home, these things like criticizing and having these trust issues and being really hard, belittling and name-calling, those things aren't going to make for peace. Mm-hmm. And I think every person deep down wants to have peace in their family, but we've got to make sure that we do the things that make for that.
6: Yeah, and you know, sometimes maybe someone who's engaging in emotional abuse may think, well, my objective is to have peace in the home. Mm-hmm. You know, that's the reason that I react like I react, because I'm trying to keep everything in control. Because if I wasn't, you know, very adamant with this person, my spouse or my child, then who knows, you know, what would happen to the family. What are some stereotypes that sometimes we associate with emotional abuse?
7: Well, when you talk about stereotypes, and there's quite a few of them out there, mm-hmm. One of the things that people tend to say, or they tend to project the fault on the victim or the one who's being abused. Mm-hmm. And then they say, why didn't you just leave?
6: Yeah.
7: You know, leaving, yeah. Well, it's not always that easy.
6: Yeah.
7: And another stereotype, and this is a common one, why it only happens to certain families. It only happens in certain demographics. It would never happen in my family.
6: Yeah. Let's stop right there before we go any further and touch a little bit more upon the first one that you mentioned, where there's a blaming sometimes that takes place. And maybe the abusive spouse might say, well, you know, I wouldn't be this way if it weren't for you and what you're doing, you know, or I wouldn't have to scream at my children if my children would just listen to what I'm saying. And so it's a very subtle way to transfer our own sins upon the other person and to remove ourselves from any responsibility. Isn't that correct?
7: That's true. Absolutely.
6: And then the other one that you mentioned, what was that one again?
7: It could only happen in certain families, in certain demographics. It could never happen to me. It could never happen in my family. Fact of the matter is, it can happen to anybody in any walk of life.
6: And it can happen in what's supposed to be a Christian home.
7: Sure.
6: And sometimes, you know, Christian fathers or Christian mothers, again, they may rationalize the abuse that they're
0: reaping upon their children or their spouse because, you know, they say, well, you know, the husband's the head of the household. And if you're going to be the head of the household, you got to run a tight ship, you know. Well, you know, it's true. We need to be the head of the household, but sometimes the tactics that we might engage in order to assert ourselves as the head of the household or to assert ourselves as the authoritative one in a parent-child relationship, you know, it's not biblical. It's harmful. And that's why we're doing this program today, in part, because you know, we want to talk about this and understand that, you know, we can still have disagreements with our spouse and we can still exercise discipline in our home, but we don't have to go to physical abuse to that extent. Neither do we have to go to the extreme of verbally abusing someone, emotionally abusing them. Any others? Other stereotypes.
5: And I think maybe another way to possibly look at it is, you know, we got into an argument, so we start to attach blame. Well, they're abusing me, or they were blunt with me, he raised his voice, kind of thing.
0: And but so that's the other side of the coin.
5: Right.
0: Yeah, where maybe someone wants to be the victim of abuse because they feel by being the victim, then I can escape the consequences of, you know, my behavior. And so, you know, that's a very legitimate point as well that we need to think about. Well, let's look at another question here. Why do emotional abusers, why do you think they engage in these type of behaviors?
5: I think one reason may be is because their parents did it. And so they saw this, they saw mom do it, they saw dad do it, and so immediately we think about that old adage, the apple doesn't fall far from the tree, or like father, like son, like mother, like daughter. And, you know, you go back and you think back in the scriptures, think about the kings. How many of them did evil in the sight of the Lord? For example, in 2 Kings 21, you've got a man there named Ammon. And you think about his daddy was Manasseh.
0: Right.
5: And you see one right after the other. Of course, now Ammon's son, he decided he was going to put a stop to it, wasn't going to follow in the same direction. But I think a lot of times when there is abuse that goes on, well, this is something that I always saw. And a lot of times when you're counseling with people, well, why do you suppose you do this? Well, I saw my dad do it, or I saw my mom do
0: it. It's normal, you know, because that's the environment that we grew up in. And so this cycle of abuse, and that's what it is, a cycle from generation to generation, continues if we're not willing to break the cycle and do things differently for the benefit of our family and for the benefit of our children who are watching us as well. Well, our time is just really getting away from us today, but what we want to do before we continue our discussion is take just a short break, and we're going to watch a short segment. It's one that is going to be done by Gary Hampton. Gary's going to be talking to us today about Joshua's advice for parents. So let's watch that, and then we'll be back to finish up.
8: Hello, and welcome to A Word for the Family. You know, some of the best advice that I have ever gotten came from older people, people who had experience. Occasionally, in fact, I joke with folks and say, well, you don't want to do that, and I'll tell you why, because I've been hit by that bus. And oftentimes that's literally the way we learn, is by mistakes, problems that we faced. It's always good to listen to older people because of their life experience. One example of that for the family, and particularly for parents, is found in the words of Joshua as he's closing out his ministry among the people. In Joshua chapter 24, he gives them basically a choice. Choose you this day whom you will serve, whether the gods which your fathers served that were on the other side of the flood, or the gods of the Amorites in whose land you dwell. But as for me and my house, we will serve the Lord. It's the last part that I want to focus on. The first is fairly obvious. You can choose to go any direction that you want to, but the choice that you make is very important, and for that reason, Joshua makes the statement that he does. Notice that he begins with the words, as for me. You know, you really can't lead people from behind. And yet, sometimes, it almost seems like that's what we parents try to do, is lead from behind. Joshua was not that kind of a man. He was a man that got in front of the people and made a choice. In particular, in this case, he got in front of his family and he made a choice. As for me, and we could just say it, I will serve the Lord, because that's really what he is stressing there. He had seen what the Lord was able to do. He'd seen all those 10 plagues that God used to bring the children of Israel out of the land of Egypt, through the wilderness, and now not only into the promised land, but literally helping them to defeat many nations, at least seven, that were greater than they were. So he said, as for me, I'll serve the Lord. But then he said, and my house. And I think herein lies a very valuable lesson for all of us parents. And that is, we choose for our families because we know the alternatives. We have seen what's going on around us. We know where certain choices will lead. You don't allow your children to go and associate with certain types of people because you know that they will be tempted and perhaps fall prey to that temptation. So you make a choice knowing what's ahead. You can be simple with that. Talk about things in the physical realm and say, I used to choose when my children were at home for them to go take a bath. I knew when they needed one. I could smell them. I could see the dirt and so forth. Well, it works much the same way in spiritual matters. So Joshua said, as for me, and then at my house. He made a choice knowing the alternatives. And then finally he said, we will serve the Lord. He had seen the rewards for serving the Lord. We've already talked about the great deliverance that the Lord had given them, but think about the rewards. Joshua and Caleb stood firm when the 10 other spies were wishy-washy, had weak knees, and encouraged the people to give up. Not Joshua and Caleb. They stood firm. They stood for the Lord. And because of that, they survived the 40 years in the wilderness when all the rest of their generation died. And they got to enter in. Both of them received the promises that God had given them. For that reason, he chose to serve the Lord. So parents, I want to urge all of us to do like Joshua did. First of all, make a choice to get in front and serve the Lord. Secondly, choose for your house because you know the alternatives. And third, be sure to choose the Lord because he rewards those who follow him. This has been a word for the family.
9: Well, we hope that you take heed of Joshua's advice to parents, as Gary Hampton has just presented. We're back for our discussion, and we're going to finish up this programming on the dangers of emotional abuse in the house. Is emotional abuse really any less serious than physical abuse? And what's your thoughts about that? I'm going to go to Russ to start with.
7: Well, abuse is abuse no matter what form it takes. And yes, it is serious because of, and a lot of people think about the short-term effects of abuse. Mm-hmm. Think about the

0: often blame their victims, although the problem is that the victim can turn it back on the abuser in an easy fashion. And a lot of people will tend to believe what the abuser says more than the victim. It is a serious, serious problem.
1: Yeah, it is. And if you look at statistics, I mean, emotional abuse is just as rampant as physical abuse, maybe even more so, because it's so much easier to engage in emotional abuse than physical abuse, and because, I suppose, of the stigmas that are associated with physical abuse that are not necessarily as prominent when you're talking about emotionally abusing someone. Now, you know, Robert, a lot of times when we're thinking about abuse, physical abuse or emotional abuse, we think about the confines of the nuclear family, the home, like, you know, between spouses or maybe parents and children. But is it not something that's even broader than that, if, as far as within the family? Can we engage in, and I would ask you, what are some examples of that?
2: Well, what are some examples of that? I think about even, you know, sometimes siblings, when they're taking care of parents that are elderly and they're going to make decisions, sometimes you see it in those families where you may have three or four brothers and sisters, but there's one person that they're always looking to for almost their approval. But that person has been the controlling figure through the years, and it could be that they're controlling them by manipulating them. It could be through intimidation that this is going on, but you always kind of see them almost cowering in fear, so to speak. And I've seen that numerous times, especially when taking care of aged family members, that you have it going on even in the extended family years and years later. But this happened at some point, and many times it happened years and years in the past, and they still can't get past the mental scars of that.
1: Yeah, and so it's something that can be engaged in outside of the nuclear family. You know, grandparents, we can emotionally abuse grandparents. You know, here's a parent who gets upset with their mother or father, and so they say, you know, you're not going to see the kids anymore. And, you know, that has an effect upon the grandparent. It also has an effect upon the children. And so that could potentially be an area of emotional abuse, depending on the circumstances. As a means of control, to exercise control over that situation. Are there some dangers that are involved if we ignore emotional abuse within the family and say, oh, you know, that's just the way that daddy is, or that's just the way that mama talks to daddy? I mean, what are the consequences of ignoring it?
0: If these things are left unchecked for a long period of time, you can have anxiety disorders come into play. With the victim. You can have emotional scars over a long period of time. Depression could set
1: in.
0: That's a big one right there.
1: Yeah, and we hadn't even touched on that. You're right.
0: Substance abuse disorders may come up. And also,
1: People can turn to drinking or drugs to escape, you know, a bad home life. Yeah.
0: We talk often about, in other ways, about post-traumatic stress disorder. And there is no definite ending for post-traumatic stress disorder, PTSD. It's different for different people. It could go on for a few years. It could go on for a lifetime. And it's serious stuff.
2: Now, you mentioned something about addressing it. Should we address it, or should we leave it unchecked and things along that line, and the effects that it that Russ talks about, that it continues to be linked to, and things like that? I'm reminded from a scriptural standpoint. You know, when you look in the book of Acts, every time that the church had a problem, that when they addressed it, what happened? The church grew. The church was strengthened. And so maybe if you take that and you start maybe addressing those problems when they come up, it could have a positive effect, that the family could actually grow and benefit from it instead of suppressing it and having that continue to go on.
1: And one of the consequences can be that other types of abuse, it can escalate. What starts as maybe emotional abuse, where maybe, say, a husband is emotionally abusing his wife.

0: staff to, you know, keep her in check, to, mm-hmm. to have his thumb on her, make sure she, you know, dots every I and crosses every T. But if that continues on, it can even lead into other types of abuse, like physical abuse.
1: Absolutely.
2: You know, and you see it perhaps go to physical abuse, drug abuse, alcohol abuse. Many of these things go hand in hand, and especially when you think of the drug and alcohol abuse, they're looking for some type of medicine. They're looking for an outlet because of the treatment that they've had. Sometimes, you know, you even have, if a spouse continues to treat their spouse in a particular way, abusing them, it could lead them into the arms of somebody else. You think about it in regards to children. You abuse your children in numerous different kinds of ways. Well, they could start having emotional attachments in other ways, and that's where society has started to say, well, that's where we get these daddy issues from and things along that line.
0: Yeah, and, you know, this subject we're talking about is just a very comprehensive subject. There's a lot involved, and I mean, we're just really getting started. What I'd like to do, gentlemen, is to invite you back on our next program. I'd like to continue our discussion and maybe look at the other aspect of this, and that is not so much the abuse, but you know, the therapeutic side. How do we heal from that abuse? I would love to have you back for that program.
3: 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His praise is, Jesus is mine. In the bright, that's 256-764-6291. Mansions above, singing his praises, gladly I'm walking. Our hope and prayer is to bring you and your family closer to God.
0: Well, our time is gone for this program where we've been looking at the dangers of emotional abuse. You know, abuse is something that never, ever should take place in the confines of a home. And when it does occur, then there are consequences that are going to be experienced. Because this subject matter is very vast and we've only touched the hem of the garment regarding this particular subject, I want to invite you to join with us next program, because we're going to be picking up where we left off today and continuing this important discussion. Until next time, I'm Barry Gilreath, Jr., your host, wishing you and your family a wonderful

As Paul completes the actions of love, he rattles off four quick punches in 1 Corinthians 13:7. Love bears all things, believes all things, hopes all things, and endures all things. The focus, of course, is on all, or always, and it indicates the limitless nature of love. A.C. Thistleton says, love never tires of support, never loses faith, never exhausts hope, and never gives up. The first of these is bears. Initially, it meant to cover up or to conceal. It means that love puts up with everything, especially those petty little foibles that we all have that threaten to break down our relationships. Paul used the same phrase in 1 Corinthians 9:12 when he described the hardships that had befallen his ministry, when he said, we endure or bear anything rather than put an obstacle in the way of the gospel of Christ. Instead of taking stock of offenses, love seeks to grin and bear it, for peace and truth to abound.

0: Well, welcome again to Black and White. I'm Mike Hixon, and John Shannon is with me today. And John, we're glad to be together, and we're going to be talking about a program that we began last week, Denominational Doctrines versus Divine Truth.
1: Thank you for having me, Mike, and it's a pleasure to be here, and it's always a privilege to study God's Word.
0: Yes, it is.
1: And to present it in a loving and kind way to the viewing audience. Thank you for watching.
0: That's right. And we hope you'll stay tuned for the next half hour. John, as we begin our study today, we began this program looking at two Old Testament examples. The first was Josiah, when they found the book of the law. And of course, they recognized that they had not obeyed the law of God. And so they needed to make a restoration. And then we also looked at Naaman, who was a leper, a very powerful man, instructed to dip seven times in the River Jordan by the prophet Elisha, and became irate at the command given to him to enjoy cleansing. And so we began there kind of laying a foundation. And I think sometimes, you know, we look at, well, Naaman, for example. What Naaman thought the prophet should have said was quite different than what the prophet said.
1: Right.
0: And so what he thought wasn't in the message. And I think that, you know, there are a lot of folks in the religious world today, John, what they are doing religiously in their heart of hearts, they may think it's in the message, but upon further investigation, it's not. Now, you know, Paul said in 1 Thessalonians chapter 5, prove all things, hold fast that which is good. I remember years ago, Brother Garland Elkins said, concerning that verse, he said, you know, that implies some things aren't good. Well, we got to make sure that we put to the test what we believe and practice, because we want to make sure that what we believe and practice is true, because ultimately, when it's all said and done, when the dust settles, truth's going to judge us.
1: Right. Truth is what's going to judge us. It'll save us, but it's going to judge us.
0: And so, you know, when you look around in the religious world, there are a lot of messages that we hear that upon further, deeper, more meticulous investigation, the conclusion is, you know what? This isn't biblical. Now, I know that the religious world, here's what the religious world says. There are many bodies or churches. We're all a part of that one big universal body. Really doesn't matter what church you belong to or what doctrine you practice. I mean, that's really irrelevant. All right, I know what people say. But what I want to know is, what does the truth say? So the world says many bodies or churches will do. What does the Bible say?
1: That's exactly right. And, you know, when you start researching, I challenge you, even the members of the Church of Christ, are you a member of the Church of Christ because your mother is? Or did you research? See, I'm not a member of the Church of Christ because Mike is. He's a friend of mine. I'm just going to join the Church of Christ. Oh, no, none of that. I'm going to become a member of the Church of Christ because Mike is and we're friends. No. Do your research. You need to know how the Church of our Lord is set up. In other words, is spiritual in character, makeup. And you know, you need to know that the Church of our Lord is a spiritual institution. It was set up by God. Listen to me carefully. You need to do your research on the one that you're in. In other words, if you're going to write a paper on the church that you're in, can you use the Bible alone? Your system, your organization, the origin, the organization structure of the church that you're in. Wait a minute. I hear this all the time, Mike. We say he's the pastor of the church.
0: Mm-hmm.
1: The pastor of the church. What does that mean? And we use it lightly in individuals. I know what they're talking about.
0: Yeah, I do too.
1: He's a pastor. But have you ever did any research on pastor? Do you know what the word, where it originated? There's another term used, bishop, pastors, overseers, Presbyteros, shepherds, all of this. Are they talking about different men or the same group of men? See, you have to do your research. Now, is there a difference between an evangelist and an elder, pastor? What does the Bible say about it? You know, I hear people saying all the time that Paul was a pastor.
0: Wasn't a pastor.
1: Well, and see, if you don't know, well, you're saying that Paul was a bishop. Now, Paul was an apostle. But if he had been a pastor, a bishop, he had to be married.
0: That's exactly right.
1: Now, can a woman be a bishop? Now, just think a moment. See, if when you don't know scripture, you just take anything and people just share. Please listen to this, ladies and gentlemen. Denominational doctrine is not from God. It's been concocted by men and women who are working for Satan, who are dissatisfied with just the plain New Testament teaching. That's all it is. They are dissatisfied with what the Bible teaches, so they have come up and devised a system to make money and to hoodwink people. And most people don't know that. Now, let's think a moment. Why do all of these different denominations have their own book? They got a creed, a manual, a catechism, a confession of faith, something different from all other denominations. But they claim that Christ is the head. All right? If Christ is the head, have you ever sown him? No. Well, have you sown him, Brother Shannon? No. Well, have you ever talked to him? Yep. Has he ever talked to you? Yep. How does he speak to you through this book? What'd you say? He speaks to me through the book. Now, the message that the Lord speaks to me, he speaks to everybody. He does not speak to me in a way that he doesn't speak to you. He speaks to us through the book. Now, if you don't understand that, and you think that these so-called pastors and reps and senior pastors and pulpit pastors and so-called one bishop or one church, who ever heard of one bishop in a local church? That's not New Testament.
0: See how far away from the pattern
1: Right. Churches
0: have gotten?
1: Right. Listen, let me just do this, Mike. There was a church at Jerusalem. There was a church at Antioch. There was a church in Alexandria. There was a church in Rome, and there was a church in Constantinople. Now, this is years after the New Testament church got started. And each one of them had a bishop over that particular area. That was unscriptural. See? And they said, well, you know, he's a bishop. He's a bishop. Well, what does that mean? There was never one bishop in a local church. God did not organize the local church. The local church, it will start off with having an evangelist. Evangelists come in and preach, baptize people, teach people how to be elders, train to be elders, and then elders and deacons. Evangelists, elders, and deacons, members. And the elders in that local church were not over another congregation.
0: No.
1: And you didn't have one pastor over the church. The pastor, elders, deacons, bishop. A shepherd, that's the same
0: group office.
1: Same group of men. And it could never be a woman. But now, preacher, that's confusing me. The reason it's confusing to you is because you never read it in Scripture.
0: That's right.
1: All you see is the stuff on TV. Now, it was no such thing. Jesus Christ doesn't have a woman preaching in his church. No. There's some woman teachers. But a woman cannot usurp authority over the man. Now, you won't know this until you do your research.
0: That's right.
1: I'm speaking from 1 Timothy and 2 Timothy. But see, since you don't read, you don't know this, And I'm trying to school you and trying to get you studying, do some research on women pastors.
0: And see, John, a lot of folks, you mentioned parents or grandparents. A lot of folks are what they are because that's what their mom and daddy was. They haven't done their research.
1: Haven't done the research.
0: They don't have a faith that'll stand on their own.
1: Right.
0: Like Timothy, all right? So you've got to do your research. What you're saying about, for example, pastors. I know in denominationalism, what's common is you have the preacher who serves as the pastor over that church. Well, when I go back to the record, to the pattern, I find in Acts chapter 14, they ordained elders, plural,
1: right,
0: in every church.
1: Right.
0: In Titus chapter 1, verse 5, Paul said he left Titus in Crete for the purpose of setting in order things that are lacking or wanting
1: and
0: ordaining elders in every city or every church. In other words, in every city where a congregation existed, you ordain elders. Well, now, what kind of men? Men that meet qualifications.
1: See, the Bible, God's Word, the New Testament here, gives the pattern and gives the qualification of these men that's called elders, bishops, pastors, overseers, shepherds. And there's not a woman in there.
0: No.
1: Wait a minute.
0: He'd be the husband of one wife.
1: Wait a minute. One of the qualifications is that he must be married, the husband of one wife. Well, how can a woman qualify? Now watch this now. How can a person call himself a bishop and not even married? And don't have children?
0: Can't do it.
1: Wait a minute. See how far people are? And I'm not doing this to be unkind. I'm just trying to inform you correctly. Because we have so much foolishness in the religious world. And all I can see from television and all of my life, all I ever saw was religious racketeers. They know that they're wrong, but because of the money is so good and the position is so good, and they like that hierarchy, they like that praise, they love, and I think Jesus said, that which is highly esteemed among men is abomination before God. And all that stuff, and I could go on, and you could talk about the Masons, the Eastern Star, the Shriners, the Free Will Mason, the Scottish Rite, and York, all that stuff, none of it's in Scripture. And they'll tell you it's not a religion. Oh, they got to worship a master. So what I'm trying to say is, I'm talking to the audience. You just common everyday people. Start reading and research. Write a paper on your church. Write a paper on you, the way it's organized, and see does it matter, which matter match with Scripture. Is that good, Mike?
0: Oh, it's good, because ultimately, when it comes down to it, what we want to do is follow the organizational structure set forth in Scripture.
1: In Scripture.
0: Because, you know, and what you said about position and finance, I remember some time back, I was talking to a brother, and he had gone to a denominational school to get a doctorate degree. And if I recall correctly, it was affiliated with the Baptist Church. And he said that in the language class, in the Greek class, I believe it was, he said the professor said to the class, he said, the Church of Christ has it right on Acts 2:38. Now think about that. Here's a guy who knows the Greek, the original language, and he said that what we teach in the church, What we teach, what we say the Bible teaches, is right. So I asked him, I said, well, whatever came of that? Did he ever do anything? And he said, well, he said, as long as I was in the school, he thought about it. He said, but I believe position and finances ultimately trumped him doing what's right. Well, see, you got to make a decision sometimes. Would it? Yeah, you know, you think about, you came out of the Catholic Church. Let's just say here's somebody who's a cardinal in the Catholic Church. Man, you got a lot of clout. If you're in the College of Cardinals, you got a lot of clout in the Catholic Church. If you're a bishop or a monsieur, you got a lot of clout.
1: Yeah,
0: you got a lot of clout. So you learn the truth. Now the question is not, the question is, Here's the truth. You say it's truth. Are you willing to obey it? Are you willing to walk away from position and finances for truth?
1: And that's not easy. And I can sympathize with you, but you have to make that decision.
0: You know, heard a story by Brother William Woodson. Brother Woodson was a great Bible scholar, great teacher. He told a story. So he heard the fellow tell the story. And he said he was at a gospel meeting not far from here, where we are right now in Olive Branch, Mississippi, around Tupelo, I believe it was, just north of Tupelo. He said there was a fellow in the Lord's church preaching a gospel meeting. He recounted something that had happened early in his life. He was preaching for the Christian church. And he said that one of his members in the Christian church was a friend of a lady who was a member of the Lord's church. And this was up in Kentucky at the time. And so at the time, he was a Christian church preacher. And so he told the member in his church, he said, you need to talk to your friend and tell her that her preacher needs to have a debate with me. And they were going to debate on instrumental music. And so he said, we set up a debate. Brother Woodson is relaying all this, and he said that they had this debate. And so the Christian church preacher said he got up and did his 30-minute presentation. And the preacher in the Lord's church got up behind him, and he went to the chalkboard. And he said he wrote down on one side of the ledger, sing. And he put Ephesians 5:19, Colossians 3:16. Then he put over on the other side of the ledger on the chalkboard, he put play. And he said, now I put what we do. We sing, and here's the verses. He said, I put what you do over here. You play. He said, now just put your verses down. He said, when he said that, he thought, oh. So he said, I got up, did my next presentation, and I said, gospel preacher got up right behind me, went back to the chalkboard and said, now look, I put what we do up here, and I gave you the verses. And he said, I put what you do. I want the verses. He said, after that session that night, the elders in the Christian church said, we need to meet. And so he said, we went in the room and sat down, and the elders in the Christian church said, we were embarrassed tonight. That preacher said, this is what we do, and he put down sing, and he wrote the verses down. He said, he put over here play, and he said, for you to put the verses down, you didn't do it. And he said, brethren, I don't have a verse. I don't have a verse. And so this like on a Monday night, Sunday or Monday night, he said by Wednesday, by about midweek, he said, I got to thinking, this debate is not between me and this gospel preacher. It's between me and God. Well, make a long story short, after the meeting or after the debate was concluded, what that preacher had done started him on a quest. And he finally realized, I'm in error. He went to the elders of the Christian church and told him, he said, brother, I can't preach here anymore. He went down to the down the street and visited with the preacher in the Lord's church, and he said, I want to use the rest of my life to preach the truth. Now, the point of all that is, here was a man who had a position, and he had finances, but he learned the truth. And he was willing to walk away from position and finance to obey the truth and become a child of God and preach the truth because it was that important to him. Some folks won't do that. So the question is, you know, Jesus talked about having an honest and good heart. I remember Franklin Camp. You and I, we love Brother Camp. Brother Camp said one time, if you don't have an honest heart, you don't have a good heart.
1: No.
0: So what we're talking about, John, this right here is life and death, what we're talking about. Either you obey the truth and are saved, or you'll obey error and you'll be lost.
1: Right. And I think we need to be, say this again, as gentle as I can to present the truth. Sometimes when I'm preaching, it may seem a little harsh, but I know where you are.
0: Because you've been there.
1: Because I've been there. I know the feeling I'm okay, and the church I'm in is fine, but can you pass a test. If someone started inquiring about your church and your system, are you afraid to look into it and see if it's right or wrong? Will you do that now?
0: You just gave me a thought, John.
1: Yes.
0: And I think you've talked about this before, all right? You know, sometimes when people have been accused of a crime, they'll take a lie detector test.
1: Yeah.
0: And you either pass or fail. Well, God has a religious lie detector. Well, what is it, John? That's it right there. Can you pass that test?
1: Right.
0: I mean, that's the key. That's what we're talking about.
1: And sometimes we as members of the Church of Christ, sometimes we think that people ought to move as soon as they hear truth. Well, it's not like that. Sometimes it takes years, because the first time that I heard truth, I completely turned it off. And I was a kid, but I knew something was wrong. So I challenge you to take some time out of your busy schedule and start doing some research.
0: Investigate.
1: And one of the good things in this world, if you, before you leave this world, learn how to use this book. Listen to it. Learn how to use it properly. You need to learn this book so well until you'll know when a person is making a mistake, and you can know when they're right or wrong. You don't have to be crazy or wild or just overbearing, but you can come up and say, no, that's not right. And the reason it's not right is because you have accepted this as the standard of authority in religion from God for the whole world from now on out. And once you learn this, nobody will ever be able to trick you.
0: That's right.
1: Nobody. Once you learn the standard, they can't trick you. That's why you send your kids to school so they can read and write. Why? So they won't be tricked.
0: And you know, John, think about it religiously. We hear people say, well, you know, one church is good as another church. There are many bodies, many churches. Well, I agree. There are a lot of churches out there. There are many bodies, many churches. But the Bible says they're just one church or one body. There are a lot of folks that are in denominations today that have been founded by men. And we can go back and we can do our research and we can find out who started those organizations,
1: right.
0: Can't we?
1: Right.
0: We can find out who started every denomination.
1: Right.
0: All right. Can we find out who started the church revealed in the Bible?
1: Yeah.
0: We can't we?
1: Sure.
0: So can we give book, chapter, and verse for that?
1: Yeah.
0: We can. Matthew 16:18, who built the church? Well, Jesus did. So if somebody tells you that the church that they're in was built by some man, John Wesley or Charles Wesley or some other person, is it the church that you read about in Scripture?
1: And it's heartbreaking when many individuals have put their time and money and years of dedication to something. And I believe some of the preachers the same way. I believe there are some preachers perhaps just watching this program, don't know the history and the background of their church. And they don't really know what to do to be saved. But they know the system that they're in very well.
0: Yeah.
1: They know that system very well. But will that system stand up against this system? Now, Mike, I said time is going, but you're talking about the denomination. Sometimes individuals will say to me, well, the Bible talks about the seven churches of age.
0: Mm-hmm. It does?
1: What, wasn't that a different denomination?
0: You're talking about local congregations in a certain geographical area. They were located in Asia Minor. For example, in Galatians 1, Paul writes to the churches of Galatia. Not saying that they're different. He's just saying they're different lighthouses, different congregations that are located in a geographical area. Now, there are local churches. For example, the church at Ephesus, or the church at Laodicea, the church at Sardis, the church at Colossae, church at Philippi. But there's one universal church. I had a guy, I was preaching one time talking about the one church, and a guy came up to me and he said, you said there's just one church, but there are seven churches in Revelation chapter 2 and 3. And I said, you got to understand, those were congregations. There's a difference there. There's one church, one body, but there are varying congregations all over the world, aren't there?
1: That's right. And I often tell them, I said, it was seven golden candlesticks.
0: Yeah.
1: Not brass.
0: Gold.
1: Zinc. And all of them made out the same thing. And
0: that's good.
1: The text says, and what thou seest, write it in a book and send it to the seven churches.
0: Right.
1: So they all received the same book.
0: That's right.
1: Same book.
0: They all follow the same thing.
1: I've made the same thing. See?
0: I mean, could you imagine, you know, Paul in 1 Corinthians chapter 4 talked about he preached the same thing in every church. Hey, can you imagine that Paul went to Corinth, preached one thing, went over to Ephesus, preached something else, then he went here. That's what goes on in the religious world every week.
1: Right.
0: Think about like at James Road where you preach. If you got up Sunday morning and you said you need to be baptized in order to go to heaven, because that's what Paul said, or rather what Peter said in Acts chapter 2, then Sunday night you got up and said all you got to do to become Christian is say sinner's prayer. Then on Wednesday night you got up and you said, you know, the Bible says there's one church. And next week you say, you know, one church is good another. How long would you be in that? Does it? Not very long. Why? But people can see the inconsistency there,
1: right.
0: But they don't see it religiously worldwide.
1: Here's Paul said in 2 Corinthians, the eyes have blinded the eyes of the mind of them that they believe not, lest the light of the glorious gospel should shine unto them. See, and that's why we need to be very careful and very easy trying to get people to study.
0: That's right.
1: If we can get you to start reading and research and reasoning, you're going to be fine.
0: You know, John, you just made me think that the greatest ally the devil has is a closed Bible.
1: Closed Bible.
0: You know, in Revelation chapter 20, and I know it's highly figurative, but John there talks about the binding and loosing of Satan. You know, if you want to bind Satan, preach that word.
1: Right.
0: You want to loose him, let him have havoc, just don't preach it.
1: Don't preach it.
0: Don't teach it. Don't open it.
1: That's good.
0: Let me tell you what, man, it'll mess you up. John, we've got a minute left. What would a person need to do to become a member of the body of Christ you read about in Scripture?
1: And one, you need to know a little bit about the body of Christ, who started it. Jesus said in Matthew 16, verse 18, upon this rock I will build my church. Jesus Christ went to the cross of Calvary. The Lamb of God, John 1:29, he died, he shed his blood, they took him down and buried him in Joseph's new tomb. He was raised from the dead, 1 Corinthians 15:1-4, Mark chapter 16, verse number 9. You got to believe that. You must repent of your sin. Change your mind about sin and stop it. Come out of stuff that's not in the Scripture. Confess your faith in Jesus. I believe Jesus Christ is the Son of God.
0: And you know what? If you do that, you'll have the crown of life. John, as always, thank you, and thank you for being with us. God bless. That's a great comfort to know that God will supply us with the things that we need, and to trust Him, to learn to trust Him.
2: Right.
0: And to recognize, you know, I can just hear Jesus saying this to the people of His day. And there are so many people today whose lives are filled with worry and anxiety. And quite frankly, they can't enjoy life, BJ, because they're so wrapped up in concern for what's going on.
2: In Philippians 4:19, but my God shall supply all your need according to His riches and glory by Christ Jesus. We have things supplied for us. We sometimes don't realize how truly beneficial it is to serve God here and hereafter. And it reminds me of riches that can't be taxed. I'm never going to be taxed on the riches of God's grace.

Hello, I'm Kevin Rhodes. Welcome to Expositions. For many Christians, the Old Testament remains unfamiliar, interesting and filled with great stories, but also unnecessary for people today, they think. Its prophecies about Christ and the church are reassuring, but to many people, that is about all. And for this reason, we should feel ashamed. Everything you find in the New Testament rests solidly on the Old. All the blessings we can presently enjoy depend upon millennia-old promises. More than that, the truth of it all, who Jesus is, and why we have a New Testament in the first place, depends upon what was said in the Old. We do not often think about it, but it is true nonetheless. For many years, we have enjoyed the luxury of most people accepting the New Testament as inspired truth. This we can no longer take for granted. A growing number of people look at all religion, especially Christianity and the Bible, through a skeptic's eye. They do not accept simplistic replies to questions we answered for ourselves a long time ago. And for this reason, we must learn to think through the connections between old and new and learn to use the same arguments that the Holy Spirit does in Scripture. The book of Hebrews is filled with these. The author walks his readers through various Old Testament passages written anywhere between 500 and 1500 years before his own time and applies logic to them based upon the reality of Jesus Christ. Therefore, we can learn much not only from the specific arguments he makes, but also from how he makes them. And one such argument we find in Hebrews chapter 7, verses 11 through 17. In which he writes, "Therefore, if perfection were through the Levitical priesthood, for under it the people received the law, what further need was there that another priest should rise according to the order of Melchizedek, and not be called according to the order of Aaron? For the priesthood being changed of necessity, there is also a change of the law. For he of whom these things are spoken belongs to another tribe, from which no man has officiated at the altar. For it is evident that our Lord arose from Judah, of which tribe Moses spoke nothing concerning priesthood. And it is yet far more evident if, in the likeness of Melchizedek, there arises another priest who has come not according to the law of a fleshly commandment, but according to the power of an endless life. For he testifies, 'You are a priest forever, according to the order of Melchizedek.'" As we return and see the specific arguments and the emphasis that the writer makes throughout this passage, we find powerful evidence. He has already addressed the nature of Jesus being high priest and looking back to Melchizedek as that type. But here he is applying it specifically to show that it has great implications. And those implications are what we want to notice here today. And we begin by noticing in verses 11 and 12, the prophecy of a new priesthood demands also a new law. Listen carefully to verses 11 and 12 once more. "Therefore, if perfection were through the Levitical priesthood, for under it the people received the law, what further need was there that another priest should rise according to the order of Melchizedek and not be called according to the order of Aaron? For the priesthood being changed, of necessity there is also a change of the law." He shows that the nature of this priesthood he has already established, and therefore creating a new one by necessity has implications, and specifically the implications of a new law. The prophecy he mentions from Psalm 110 and verse 4, "Thou art a priest according to the order of Melchizedek," implied that the Levitical priesthood was imperfect. And that's what he notes here in the beginning of verse 11. It was physically based rather than spiritually based. He explains that by emphasizing the tie to the order of Aaron rather than Melchizedek, as he'd already explained earlier. Therefore, it exchanged the Levitical priesthood for the order of Melchizedek by right of the order of Melchizedek being superior. Yet the Levitical priesthood was foundational to the law of Moses. You could not in any way
have that law of Moses continue without the Levitical priesthood, and yet here the implication was the Levitical priesthood had to go away because it was imperfect. It was imperfect because it was physically based rather than spiritually based. If we drop down to verse 18, he says, "For on the one hand there is annulling of the former commandment because of its weakness and unprofitableness. It could not deliver on everything that man needed, and therefore it was imperfect. And therefore it needed to be replaced by something greater that could take care of all of these issues, and that's what the order of Melchizedek promised." This prophecy of a different priesthood implies then a need that the old priesthood could not fulfill. That was full intercession. When you look back at verse 25 later on in this chapter, it says, "Therefore he is also able to save to the uttermost those who come to God through him, since he always lives to make intercession for them." He is comparing that and contrasting it to what was available under the Levitical priesthood, in which it could not make this full intercession, but it was always incomplete, it was always partial, and was always limited in time. And that is what we find solved under the Melchizedek priesthood that Jesus fulfilled. The Levitical priesthood was imperfect because it could not offer the intercession man truly needed. One going before God, always there for God, always needed, and therefore taking care of all man's problems, sin specifically. It did fulfill a need, but there was a need it could not fulfill. That was providing complete access to God and heaven itself. In verse 19 of this chapter, he says, "For the law made nothing perfect. On the other hand, there is the bringing in of a better hope through which we draw near to God." This prophecy, therefore, implied that a new law was coming that had a new priesthood. From the time at which David uttered those words, penned them, and it was included within Holy Scripture, recognized to be inspired by God, it had great implications. The implication that some different priesthood was coming, and with it then, a new law that was founded on a new covenant because of that change in priesthood. In verse 28 of this chapter, at the end, he says, "For the law appoints as high priests men who have weakness, but the word of the oath, which came after the law, appoints the Son who has been perfected forever." There was no other reason for the psalmist to mention Melchizedek's priesthood except to imply a coming change in priesthood. That was the only reason. Under this priesthood, though, the old law would be transposed, that is, put in a different position. In 1 Corinthians chapter 10 and verse 11, we find that the old covenant does still have value, but it is a different type of value because all of these things are written aforetime, were written for our learning, as Romans 15 verse 4 points out. And in 1 Corinthians 10, 11, he says they were written for our examples, upon whom the ends of the ages have come. But most of all, and for our purposes especially, it would be put in the past. For the woman who has a husband is bound by the law to her husband as long as he lives. But if the husband dies, she is released from the law of her husband. So then if, while her husband lives, she marries another man, she will be called an adulteress. But if her husband dies, she is free from the law, so that she is no adulteress, though she has married another man. Romans chapter 7, verses 2 and 3. That passage is speaking about the old law and pointing out how it was indeed to go away as it was dead. And because of that death that occurred at the cross of Christ, that there then could be a new law because there was a new high priest. The Holy Spirit knew what this demanded when he inspired it of David in Psalm 110 and verse 4, even if Israel missed it all of those years. Second of all, we look at verses 13 and 14. The lineage of the new high priest demands a new law, where he writes, "For he of whom these things are spoken belongs to another tribe, from which no man has officiated at the altar. For it is evident that our Lord arose from Judah, of which tribe Moses spoke nothing concerning priesthood."
We do not appreciate the significance of tracing lineage centuries back, as the Jews did. This was due to a general interest, you say, in genealogy, as perhaps some of your family members have. No, it was not that at all. It was something very specific and spiritual based. It was a significant part of their identity because they needed both for the land promise and to have their land and to understand their role and their place, to follow the Messiah and his lineage and the king, but also Aaron's lineage and therefore the priesthood. It was of great significance to the Jews. So you find even Paul using that and recognizing that in Philippians 3 and verse 5, where he says of himself, circumcised the eighth day of the stock of Israel, of the tribe of Benjamin, a Hebrew of the Hebrews, concerning the law, a Pharisee. He was able to trace his lineage back. He knew exactly where he came from, and he knew then what tribe he was and where he stood apart as far as being a Jew. All of them understood this, and it was important. But here we find it served a specific purpose. They had to know because of inheritance laws, because of the priesthood, and because of the messianic line. And so it was very different. But God used it to serve quite another purpose, and that is what we see here in these two verses in Hebrews chapter 7. The messianic line runs through Judah, not Levi. And therefore, the Messiah could not serve as a priest under the old law. When your days are fulfilled and you rest with your fathers, I will set up your seed after you, who will come from your body, and I will establish his kingdom. He shall build a house for my name, and I will establish the throne of his kingdom forever. I will be his father, and he shall be my son. If he commits iniquity, I will chasten him with the rod of men and with the blows of the sons of men, but my mercy shall not depart from him as I took it from Saul. When I remove from before you, and your house and your kingdom shall be established forever before you, your throne shall be established forever. 2 Samuel chapter 7, verses 12 through 16. You might have noticed, couched in the middle of that passage, was something we've already seen quoted in the book of Hebrews. I will be to him a father, he will be to me a son. And this was specifically talking about the Messiah, as was referenced there, the relationship that he had with God. But it came within the context of being of the line of David and therefore qualified to be king of the Jews and therefore fall also under that messianic line. But this created a problem when we see recognized that he also was appointed to be high priest. And the problem was a problem not for God, but for the Jews and how they understood the law. Interestingly, the Jews had attempted to join the priesthood and ruling class of Israel beforehand under the Maccabees and John Hyrcanus, which led to the significance of the chief priests in Jesus' own day, an elevated status politically and as under leadership that was distinct from just the role they served within the religious services at the temple. But they refused to take the name of king because they understood that they had no right to do so according to God's promises. Being of the tribe of Levi and of the lineage of Aaron, they understood they could not serve as king because they were not of the tribe of Judah. But likewise, those of the tribe of Judah understood they could not serve as priest because they were not of the tribe of Levi. And God set this up under that old covenant specifically, as we find here, to show that the demands of the Messiah, the demands of being both high priest and king, brought together under his son Jesus, would demand a change of that law. And so the old law did not allow for someone from another tribe to serve as priest, even in the very beginning. Before the Lord had given a specific prohibition, which he later did, we find here in the text, though, it didn't matter. Once he says, this is who I accept as being priest, that settles it. Now notice in Exodus 28 verse 1 how he did this. Now take Aaron your brother and his sons with him from among the children of Israel, that he may minister to me as a priest. Aaron and Aaron's sons, Nadab, Abihu, Eleazar, and Ithamar. Now, that alone established whom God accepted as being priest.
by both taking Aaron and then saying his sons, he was establishing that it was going to be a dynasty of sorts within the priesthood. He didn't have to, as the writer points out here, tell them that they are the only ones. He did not have to say that, no, Judah cannot be, because it was implied by the nature of how he selected priests. And so in chapter 29 and verse 1 of the book of Exodus, it says, "And this is what you shall do to them to hallow them for ministering to me as priest. Take one bull and two rams without blemish. They were therefore appointed and they're anointed by sacrifice to be pleasing to God at that time." Why did he do all this? Why did this matter? Because he never gave someone from Judah permission under the old law, and we must respect his silence. That is the point he is making here in verse 14. "For it is evident that our Lord arose from Judah, of which tribe Moses spoke nothing concerning priesthood." This silence is very important. In Acts 15 and verse 24, there in the instance of where some of the Jews were trying to bind circumcision on the Gentile converts, the leaders of the church at that time, both Paul, Barnabas, Peter, and James were all together, and they were discussing this, and then they sent out a letter. They were in complete unity. It wasn't a discussion and a vote about what God taught on the matter. And they then took that, and they applied it to those others in emphasizing what they ought to teach as well. "Since we have heard that some who went out from us have troubled you with words, unsettling your souls, saying you must be circumcised and keep the law," saying, we don't subscribe to that, and they pointed out in this way, "to whom we gave no such commandment." The fact that they were going forward and making laws on their own, establishing something religiously and binding it on others without going back and looking at what was actually said was important. If God has not spoken to provide permission for something, we do not have the right to go on. They recognized that they could not, on their own, combine the roles of Messiah and high priest. But God did so, and he did so by promise. Therefore, God had made two promises about the Messiah. First, that he would be of the tribe of Judah. He had already shown this through the lineage of David, as we saw in 2 Samuel chapter 7. And second, he also promised that he would be a priest. And remember, this promise was made by David himself. Under the Old Covenant, this was completely impossible, as we have seen. These were kept separate and apart from one another. They were distinct. But under a new covenant, God could and did appoint a new high priest in keeping with how he established the priesthood of Melchizedek. That is why the very lineage that Jesus had and the role that he was given of priesthood and being high priest, prophesied by David, showing David himself as king of the tribe of Judah, recognized this at least by inspiration. It showed that all along there had to be a coming time in which the old law would go away and be replaced with a new covenant. Just the very lineage of the Messiah and the expectation of the priesthood settles that matter. But thirdly, we consider verses 15 through 17. As he makes now what is in some respects a practical argument as to why this is the case. The resurrection of the new high priest demands a new law because of the character of it. Let's turn again and look at verses 15 through 17. "And it is yet far more evident if, in the likeness of Melchizedek, there arises another priest, who has come not according to the law of a fleshly commandment, but according to the power of an endless life. For he testifies, you are a priest forever according to the order of Melchizedek." Jesus' resurrection changed everything for the law, for the Jews, and for us. The resurrection of Jesus changed everything, not because it ignored the old law,

such, being fulfilled in everything God expected it, why he made it in the first place, it could then be set aside for that which was better. The resurrection demonstrated that it was time to move on, that God had something better in store, not just for Jesus, but for all of us. Jesus qualifies for this new priesthood because he fulfills all of which Melchizedek is a type. Consider then verses 26 and 27. For such a high priest was fitting for us, who is holy, harmless, undefiled, separate from sinners, and has become higher than the heavens, who does not need daily as those high priests to offer up sacrifices, first for his own sins and then for the people's. For this he did once for all when he offered up himself. There are a couple of very important things to note in that passage. What we find here is first the character of Christ that made it possible, being distinct from sinners because he had no sin, being perfect holiness and everything that went with that. Then it says of him, and has become higher than the heavens. That's an allusion to the resurrection. He, by right of his life, could be raised from the dead unto heaven itself in the dwelling place of God. In doing so, he does not offer up a sacrifice in the way in which the Levitical priesthood did, because when he rose from the dead and ascended unto heaven, he took with him there essentially his blood, having died as that perfect sacrifice, the perfect propitiation for our sins, into God's presence by offering up himself, and fulfilled the role of high priest that was only done in type by the high priest under the Levitical law that they did yearly, and he fulfilled what was truly required because of the nature of the sacrifice he offered. And so Jesus qualifies as high priest, but not because of his earthly lineage, but because of his resurrection unto eternal life. This was what made it possible for how he lived to deliver as a high priest. Verses 23 and 24 explain this. Also, there were many priests because they were prevented by death from continuing. But he, because he continues forever, has an unchangeable priesthood. This is the priesthood that can go on and on and therefore can completely fulfill everything because the high priest continues onward in that role. The perfection of that life now expressed in eternity by having eternal existence of that perfection with his blood always before the throne can therefore offer a continual cleansing as we see in 1 John chapter 1 verses 5 through 7. The resurrection made that possible, which was why everything he did was built on the resurrection. If you recall in Psalm 110, he began that psalm by talking about Jesus being Lord and being exalted to the right hand of God, the ascension. He rightfully could fulfill that. And just in later, in verse 4, he therefore then talks about him being of the order of Melchizedek. These are tied together. Jesus qualifies as high priest because said it would be so and has said that it is so. Verses 20 and 21. And inasmuch as he was not made priest without an oath, for they have become priests without an oath, but he with an oath, by him who said to him, the Lord has sworn and will not relent, you are a priest forever, according to the order of Melchizedek. And so Jesus qualifies because God said he qualified. Because of the oath, he called on him to say, I make you a high priest. Therefore, with his resurrection and priesthood, the old law must be set aside in favor of the new. In Hebrews 7 verse 22, by so much more, Jesus has become a surety of a better covenant. Whereas before, the author emphasized the order of Melchizedek in that passage, here he emphasized something else, forever. The very nature of the resurrection, that Jesus is going to be there forever, is part of what makes this so powerful an argument as to why he can serve and why he is better and why then that the law had to change. And thus, we have not only the greatest high priest you could ask for, we also will always have him serving for us in that capacity. In 1 Timothy chapter 2 and verse 5, there we find

0: find Paul using a different term for a broader context, but really for something that fulfills the same kind of role. When he said, there is one mediator between God and man, the man, Christ Jesus. When Jesus ascended unto heaven, he ascended as a man. He entered heaven as a man because he was a perfect man. He went before God as a man, making it possible then to mediate between God and men. And that's what a high priest did. The role of the high priest was a man coming before the presence of God in that most holy place on earth. And so Jesus now has performed that by going into that most holy place of all spiritually, heaven in the presence of God, to make entrance before him and into the presence of God possible for all. This passage forms just one piece in the puzzle found in the Old Testament, but it is an essential piece. From the time the Lord inspired Moses to write the Pentateuch to the last word penned by Malachi, the Lord had slowly revealed his plan. And this plan was not simply about Israel or for the Jews. They became the vehicle, but they were never the destination. From the beginning to the end, the Old Testament is about the coming of the Messiah. When you see in Genesis chapter 3 and verse 15, after that first sin, that the Messiah was promised to come to deliver mankind, and you continue that through the promise made to Abraham in Genesis chapter 12, in Genesis 15 and 17 and 18, and then you see those promises made again to the patriarchs that followed in Isaac and Jacob, and you see the promises in the lineage that continued into David and his line. All of this was pointing to that end, so that when you get to Malachi, you see at the very end, there's this Messiah who's coming. The coming of the Messiah meant then the coming of a new covenant and a new age and a new people, the church. Sadly, many people in the denominational world have been led to believe that God wants a return to Jerusalem, a return to the old law, and a return to the Levitical priesthood. But as the writer of Hebrews proved, that would mean returning to a situation where Jesus could not be our high priest, where the new covenant could not be our law, and where heaven would not be our home. How thankful we should be that Jesus came not just to change Judaism, but truly to change everything. I'm Kevin Rhodes. Thank you so much for watching Expositions.
1: Have you ever heard of what is called the sinner's prayer? Frequently, when discussing what a person must do to be saved from his sins, he'll be told that he needs to say a prayer and ask Jesus to come into his heart. He will be directed to pray what is called the sinner's prayer. It normally reads something like this: Dear God, I know that I'm a sinner, and I ask for your forgiveness. I believe Jesus Christ is your Son. I believe that he died for my sin and that you raised him to life. I want to trust him as my Savior and follow him as my Lord from this day forward. Guide my life and help me to do your will. I pray this in the name of Jesus. Amen. Friend, would you be surprised if I told you that no such prayer is found anywhere in the Bible, and that no one in the New Testament was ever saved by saying such a prayer? Now, you might think, surely that prayer must be in there somewhere because we're told this all of the time. But in truth, it's not there. In fact, the book of Acts, which is sometimes called the book of conversions, contains many accounts of people becoming Christians and being saved from their sins. But in all of those accounts, none of them said this sinner's prayer. As a matter of fact, none of them were saved by prayer at all. Dear friend, every person who was saved in the New Testament age did it the same way. Jesus said in Mark 16:16, he who believes and is baptized will be saved. There is no other way.

0: Jesus is my...
1: Is the Word of God complete? Or do we need further revelation today? I hope and pray you'll stay right there, because today on The Logical Truth, that's exactly what we're going to be discussing. So just stay right there. Hello, friends, and welcome to The Logical Truth. My name is Wes Garland, and I am the pulpit minister here for the Central Church of Christ here in Saraland, Alabama. And I'm so delighted that you have come to join me today as we evaluate this question. Is the Word of God complete? You know, whenever you look out here into the religious world today, there are three main thoughts that people have about this. Number one, they think that there is further revelation that is needed today. Number two, that God somehow left some major important stuff out of the Bible. Then you have some that believe that the Bible is absolutely complete. Nothing missing and everything's there. You know, as we really start evaluating this whole thing, depending on which one that you actually believe in, will actually define for you what you're going to believe that is needed as a result of the way that you think about this. And so as we start getting into answering this question today, the very first way I really want to address this is by simply defining for you certain terms, such as the word all. Webster's definition of all simply means the whole amount, quantity, or the extent of. So we're saying that all simply means all. At the same time, the word thoroughly is defined as to a complete or thorough extent. So you think about thoroughly, it's complete all the way to the most thorough extent. You think about the word every. Every is defined here as being each individual or part of a group without exception. So we're talking about every, meaning it's across the board, it's to each individual, it doesn't matter what you're talking about. Lastly, the word perfect is simply defined as being entirely without fault or defect, satisfying all requirements. Now, my friends, I want you to notice something. There's a reason why I wanted you to listen to these definitions of these words, because as sad as it is, sometimes people try to use these four words that I just defined for you and say that they don't necessarily mean that. My friends, if Webster's Dictionary will go ahead and define that for you in our English terms, then friends, guess what? Even in the Greek itself, these words mean the exact same thing. All means all. Thoroughly simply means that it is every extent, nothing, you know, taken out. Every simply means that everything is being done. There's no exception. And then perfect simply means complete or entirely without fault or defect. It's satisfying all the requirements. Now, you're going to be starting to see in this episode some passages that use these exact same words, and it means exactly what it says. Like, for instance, what does the Bible actually say about its completeness? Well, you think about 2 Peter chapter 1 and verse 3. Notice what he says here. As his divine power has given to us all things that pertain to life and godliness through the knowledge of him who calls us by glory and virtue. Now, friends, what did he just say? That his divine power has given to us all things that pertain to what? Life and godliness. Now, if I was to just stop right here and ask you the simple question, has God given us everything that pertains to life and godliness? Has those things been revealed to us just from this one passage? What would you have to say? If he says that he has given to us all things, then what's left out? Nothing. Nothing is left out, and you'd be exactly right. But if you need more evidence, let's continue going on with our passages. 2 Timothy chapter 3, verses 16 and 17. All Scripture. Now, All, again, means all, is given by inspiration of God, which simply means it is God-breathed and is profitable for doctrine, for reproof, for correction, for instruction in righteousness, that the man of God may be complete, thoroughly equipped for every good work. Now, friends, I want you to notice something just real quick. If he says it's good for doctrine, that simply means that it's good for teaching, for reproof, what not to do, for correction, how to stay, how to get right, and instruction in righteousness, how to stay right. Now, if you're talking about religious stuff, is there any part that's left out? Absolutely not. And whenever he specifically says that the man of God may be complete, now if you want to ask the question, what does complete mean? Complete simply means totality. Be total, what God wants you to do. Thoroughly, meaning all the way through, it's very thorough, right? Equipped for some good works, is that what it says? No, friends, it says every good work. There's nothing excluded. So from this passage, does the Bible claim itself to be complete? Absolutely. What about in Jude verse 3? Now, what's what he says here? Beloved, while I was very diligent to write to you concerning our common salvation, I found it necessary to write to you, exhorting you to contend earnestly for the faith, which was, watch this, friends, once for all delivered to the saints. My friends, I want you to notice something. If he says that it was delivered, talking about the faith, that was once for all delivered, what else is needing to be instructed? Well, does it mean that there's some things that still need to be revealed? No. He says, which was once for all. Who all's included? That's everybody, right? Once for all delivered to the saints. You know, what this verse actually tells me is that everything that God had revealed to mankind for him to do was all completed within that first century. We don't need and have any other revelation being done outside of the first century. Because if it was once for all delivered, then it's finished. At the same time, you think about in Galatians chapter 1, Paul said this in verses 6 through 9, I marvel that you are turning away so soon from him who called you into the grace of Christ to a different gospel, which is not another, but there are some who trouble you and want to pervert the gospel of Christ. Now watch verse 8 and 9. But even if we or an angel from heaven preach any other gospel to you than that which you have, that we have preached to you, let him be accursed. As we have said before, so now I say again, if anyone preaches any other gospel to you than what you have received, let him be accursed. My friends, I want to ask you this simple question. If it is the case that he says that I'm delivering a message to you, right? And if anybody else brings any other thing, even an angel from heaven himself, now watch this. He says, let him be accursed. Don't accept what is being said. Don't accept anything that is going on. Why? Because guess what? I've delivered to you the gospel. I've delivered unto you the teaching system that you need to be obeying. But how were they able to do that if the full revelation was not revealed to them? Good question, right? You know, even John even said this in 2 John verses 9 through 11. He says, whoever transgresses and does not abide in the doctrine of Christ does not have God. He who abides in the doctrine of Christ has both the Father and the Son. If anyone comes to you and does not bring this doctrine, do not receive him into your house nor greet him, for he who greets him shares in his evil deeds. Again, the same question is going to be asked. How would they know that it was not the gospel of Christ that was being preached to them? Well, because the gospel of Christ was revealed to them. The gospel was delivered to them. They knew what the gospel was all about. But again, how would they have known all that if it was not fully revealed to them in the first century? The fact is, there were false teachers that were out there, and because of that, guess what? They needed to test the scriptures. They needed to test the ones who were doing the speaking. They needed to make sure that what was being said was according to the doctrine of Christ. Because remember what he said in John chapter 8, verse 31 and 32? And then Jesus said to those Jews who believed him, if you abide in my word, then are you my disciples indeed. Now, I just want to stop right there. He says, only if you are only following my words, then are you my disciples indeed. Now, if the complete revelation hadn't even been brought out yet, then, my friends, here's the thing. How can it be proven to be the case that a person was actually a true disciple of Christ? Because he says right here that if you abide in my word, then are you my disciples indeed, right? But notice what else he says. Look at verse 32. And you shall know the truth, and the truth shall make you free. If we didn't have the total revelation of God pertaining to life and godliness, then friends, here's the point. Is it even possible for us to be free from our sins? No. See, the truth has been preached, and that truth is the words of Christ. And the unique thing is this. When you're talking about truth, when something has already taken the position of truth, and then somebody wants to add to it or change it or whatever, guess what, friends? They cannot ever take away the position of truth from another individual. If it's true, it meets to reality. That's the only reason why it even makes it true to begin with. So Jesus has already taken the position of truth, and nobody can ever say, well, this is truth because of a later revelation or something of that nature. The fact is, friends, if it's the word of Christ, Christ never contradicts himself. Am I right? He says, you shall know the truth, and the truth shall make you free. If we want freedom from sin, we have to abide in the doctrine of Christ, because only then well, we have the Father and the Son, according to 2 John. But at the same time, only then can we truly be a disciple of Christ as prescribed within Scripture. Nothing more, nothing less. I want you to notice something. There are individuals that believe in this whole further revelation today, that for some weird way that as time progresses, God is still revealing his new messages to individuals, saying that God has accepted certain things that he, first of all, in the Bible didn't necessarily accept. And God's continuing to communicate to individuals today through prophets, and some even claim to be apostles and things. We'll get to that in just a second. But I want you to notice something. If further revelation was even possible today, there are some things that would have had to be the case. Let's take a look at a few of these. What would be needed for further revelation today? The miraculous would have to be present today. Now, I know there's a lot of people that believe that miracles happen today and unexplainable things that are taking place, but the fact of the matter is we've got to go back to the Bible and see really what the purpose of miracles were. And you can go back to like Mark chapter 16. And you take a look at verse number 20, talking about these signs shall follow them that believe. In verse 17, and you start going down through all those miraculous things, and it says that he was confirming the word through the accompanying signs. My friends, we cannot use the word miracle outside of its proper usage. You cannot take something of an action and say, well, throw away the purpose behind it, it still happens today. Well, the fact is, why do we not need miracles today? Because the Bible is complete. The Bible is confirmed. It's already been proven. We don't need to have revelation today, because any type of revelation that takes place, there would have to be an accompanying sign on top of that to show that what they were saying was absolutely true and from God. Now, If people believe that miracles still exist today, you cannot pick and choose which miracles you want to that you want to believe in and what things you want to do and what you don't want to do. The fact is, you should be able to do anything that this book says that they were able to do. So here's the thing. If miracles really existed, and you actually have these individuals that believe to be faith healers, that all of a sudden, I mean, you see them all over TV, right? You see them where they are knocking people in the head and they're saying, be healed and all this other stuff. And all of a sudden, a person who can't walk all of a sudden stands up on stage and they're walking and things like that. And I mean, it can't be false, right? My friends, I want to challenge anybody who believes in faith healers. If you truly are a faith healer, then why do we still have hospitals? Why do we have places like St. Jude? Why do we have all of these people who are suffering from cancer and these little kids? I mean, they play on the emotions, so why not go there? The fact is, if there were true faith healers, then they could easily go into these hospitals and cure every single one of them. So why aren't they? At the same time, you also think about this. One of the other miracles that they were able to do is that they were able to raise people from the dead. Well, you don't see people doing that today, do you? They can talk it all day long, my friends. But the fact is, what does the Bible say about miraculous taking place today? Well, you think about this. The miraculous would have to be there because according to 2 Peter chapter 1, verse 20 through 21, he says, knowing this first, that no prophecy of Scripture is of any private interpretation, for prophecy never came by the will of man, but holy men of God spoke as they were moved by the Holy Spirit. Now, why would I incorporate this with this point? Because the miraculous would have to take place. The Holy Spirit would have to be working within individuals, revealing this message to them. And then on top of that, they would then confirm it by a miracle that basically what was being said was from God. But guess what, friends? We know that the miraculous has ceased. How do we know that? Because if you look back at the purpose of it, and then you look at 1 Corinthians 13, verses 8 through 10. Now watch this. Love never fails, but whether there are prophecies. Now, we're talking about miraculous here. Chapter 12 is talking about the miraculous acts. Chapter 13 is showing a better way. 14, how to regulate those things within a congregation. He says, but whether there are prophecies, they will what? Fail. Whether there are tongues, they will cease. Whether there is knowledge, it will vanish away. For we know in part and we prophesy in part. Now, understand this. The reason for the miracles was because they didn't have the full revelation, so they had to have confirmation, right? But watch this in verse 10. But when that which is perfect or complete or whole, 100%, has come, then that which is in part will be done away. My friends, listen. The miraculous doesn't exist today because it had its purpose, it had its reason. But after that purpose and reason has been completed, then there's no need for it to continue on. Now, does God work within his people today? Does God work within his creation today? Oh, absolutely. But he works within the laws of nature, which simply means that it's God's providence, not God's miraculous act. Miraculous simply means he goes against the laws of nature. Providence is that he works within the laws of nature. So, if we understand those two points, it would help us to understand that. What else would be needed for further revelation today? God would have to be a liar. Friends, I want you to really notice this point, okay? God would have to be a liar. Now, what does that mean? One thing that if God really stated something right here, but he really didn't mean it, he would be nothing more, nothing less, a liar. That he would have to be wrong. That he would have to say that I really didn't mean what I said within this passage, because in all reality, the Bible itself says in Titus 1 and verse 2, in hope of eternal life, which God, who cannot lie, promised before time began. We see like in Numbers 23 and verse number 19, God is not a man that he should lie, nor a son of man that he should repent. Now, What does he say there? God is not a man that he should lie. Hebrews chapter 6, the Hebrew writer says this in verse 17 and 18. Thus God determining to show more abundantly to the heirs of promise the immutability of his counsel. I'll get it out in just a second. Confirmed it by an oath that by two immutable things in which it is impossible for God to lie, we might have strong consolation who have fled for refuge to lay hold of the hope set before us. Now, friends, I want you to notice something. I've just shown you three particular passages that simply make the statement that God cannot, it's impossible for God to lie. Now, why? I mean, you can go all the way back to John chapter 8 and verse 44. That simply talks about there that whenever Satan speaks a lie, he speaks by his own resources, for he is the father of all lies. Now, understand this. When the whole entire source of lying, see, God hates lying, right? He hates it. The lying tongue, you go back to Proverbs chapter 6, 16 through 19, and there, wherever he talks about the seven things that are an abomination to him, that's also things that he hates, he says, a lying tongue. He hates lying. Why? Because it's against God, because God is all about truth, right? If he's all about truth, if he is a God of truth, then he cannot lie. At the same time, what is the third thing that we need to look at? For there to be further revelation today, Jesus would not be the prophet of this age. Now, there are some religious groups, such as the Muslims, that simply believe that Jesus was a prophet. They don't deny that. But at the same time, they also say, but he's not the prophet. There are other religious groups that simply say that Joseph Smith was a prophet after Jesus Christ. But I think it's very interesting that even on their book, it says another testament of Jesus Christ. Now understand, what did we just read there in Galatians chapter 1, 6 through 9? He says, if any man brings not this doctrine, but brings you a different doctrine, he says, let them be accursed, right? Another testament. They automatically affirm that. But I think it's very interesting how some people believe that Jesus Christ was not the prophet of this age, but the Bible says totally different. Notice what he says here. Remember when Peter was standing on Solomon's porch, and he said this in verse number 20 through 23, and that he may send Jesus Christ, who was preached to you before, whom heaven must receive until the times of restoration of all things, which God has spoken by the mouth of all his holy prophets since the world began. Now watch this. For Moses truly said to the fathers, the Lord your God will raise up for you a prophet like me from your brethren. Him you shall hear in all things, whatever he says to you. And it shall be that every soul who will not hear that prophet shall be utterly destroyed from among the people. Now, he's making reference back here to Deuteronomy chapter 18. Now, I think it's very interesting how even Peter himself, the one who is seen to be the apostle, the leading apostle is what it sort of seems like, the leading spokesman at the establishment of the church and so on and so forth. But I think it's very interesting how even he makes very, very clear that what he was quoting back there in Deuteronomy chapter 18, Jesus Christ himself was that prophet. And he even goes back to say that whatever he says, you do in all things. Why? Because he is the prophet, the one who's going to be the messenger for God. But we also see this in Hebrews chapter 1, verses 1 and 2. Notice what the Hebrew writer says. God, who at various times and in various ways spoke in times past to the fathers by the prophet, has in these last days, talking about this dispensation, spoken to us by his Son. Friends, is Jesus Christ the prophet that God promised to send? Absolutely. Whenever you think about number four, What else would then be needed for further revelation today? God would have had to make a mistake. I mean, he's stated things in the New Testament, and well, we see in Hebrews chapter 4, verse 13, that there is no creature hidden in his sight, but all things are naked and open to the eyes of him to whom we must give an account. Is there anything that is hidden from God? Absolutely not. Does he know all things? Absolutely he does. So can God make a mistake? No, friends, he cannot. Fifthly, you would also have to have modern day apostles today. Now, why would we say that? Because it is the case that when we look at the Bible, it was only the apostles who were able to pass down miraculous gifts. Now, we already talked about the miracles, right? And we see this in Acts chapter 8, verse 14 through 17, which simply says this. Now, when the apostles who were at Jerusalem heard that Samaria had received the word of God, they sent Peter and John to them, who, when they had come down, prayed for them that they might receive the Holy Spirit. For as yet he had fallen upon none of them, that had they had only been baptized in the name of the Lord Jesus. Then they laid hands on them, and they received the Holy Spirit. Only they themselves were able to pass on the miraculous abilities. Well, do we have apostles today? Well, did you know there are even qualifications to even become an apostle? Look with me in Acts chapter 1, verse 21 and 22. He says, therefore, of these men who have accompanied us all the time that the Lord Jesus went in and out among us, beginning from the baptism of John to that day when he was taken up from us, one of these must become a witness with us of his resurrection. Now, this is whenever they're trying to pick another apostle to basically fulfill Judas's place. Do we have anybody today that can actually say that they saw Jesus beginning at the baptism of John all the way through his resurrection and even into his ascension? My friends, no. Therefore, there is no such thing as an apostle today. But I want to ask you this last question, friends. I want to tell you that the Word of God is as relevant today as it was when it was first written. We don't need to change things. We don't need to add things. We don't need to have the doctrines of men and everything, just like what we were talking about in our latter programs. We don't need these additional books that are found within denominations. We don't need the councils and the headquarters and things like that to tell us what we need to believe in and what we don't. What we read in the Bible is equivalent to what God wants us to do today, because may we remember Hebrews chapter 4 and verse number 12. For the word of God is living and powerful and sharper than any two-edged sword, piercing even to the division of soul and spirit and of the joints and marrow, and is a discerner of the thoughts and intents of the heart. My friends, just as the word of God was living back in the first century, it is the case that the Bible is still speaking to us today, and it's still living today, and it's still relevant today. All we need to do is believe it and practice it. So, is the Word of God complete, friends? Absolutely it is. So with that being the case, I hope that today's study has been very beneficial to you. But until next time, may God richly bless you. I love you. Have a great day.

0: Hello and welcome again to our study of the book of Joshua. Over the last couple of lessons, we've looked at one little city for almost the entire time, the city of Ai. You'll remember that, of course, they defeated Jericho. But Jericho was devoted to God. And because it was devoted to God, nothing from that city was to be taken by any of the children of Israel. The problem was, Achan took something. And as a result, there was a defeat. We looked at that defeat and saw what happened to the children of Israel. Then we got to observe the victory. And notice that this second city in the promised land is no longer devoted to God. Instead, the people are allowed to take the plunder from that city for themselves. This is going to be a part of how God enriches his people as they come into this new land. Well, after the victory at Ai, you will probably remember that we looked at the children of Israel going and pausing to worship God and to renew, as it were, their thinking about the law of God, the law of Moses, before they go any further. And so they go to a place between Mount Ebal and Mount Gerizim. And half the people are put on Ebal, half of the people are put on Mount Gerizim. They're very distinctive mountains. Ebal is a desolate mountain. There's just basically nothing that grows on it. Gerizim is very, very plush. It's filled with vegetation, a beautiful mountain. And so they heard the reading of the law of God, the word of God. And as they did, they had emphasized to them the cursings are represented by Ebal. It's desolation is representative of what will happen to people who violate the will of God. And then Gerizim represents the blessings. When people keep the will of God, they will be blessed, and thus the plushness, the fertility of that wonderful mount. We did observe, and I think it's important to remind ourselves, that God's will can be looked at in three different ways. There is first the intentional will of God. And as you think about it, the Apostle Paul, for example, talks about the intentional will of God in the book of 1 Timothy chapter 2. God wants all men to be saved. That's his intent, for everybody to be saved. He never intended for a man to spend eternity in hell. In fact, the fires of hell were really prepared for the devil and his angels, according to the Lord, and what he had to say in Matthew chapter 25, verses 31 through 46. Unfortunately, or fortunately, depends on the way you look at it, there's also the conditional will of God. Man is a free moral agent. God leaves him with the opportunity to make choices. But the thing is, the choices will determine whether or not God can conditionally fulfill his intentional will toward me. That's what Ebal and Gerizim are all about. If I do what God says, then his conditional will says I will be blessed. I'll be plush, if you would. If I fail to do his will, I'll be cursed. I will be desolate, if you would. And then finally, there's the ultimate will of God. And that ultimate will is determined really based upon how we've lived. What has my life been like? So these things we observed in our previous study then, chapter 8 of the book of Joshua. Now today we want to go forward and observe what happened after that fact, a deception that takes place, and then a great battle that takes place as well. But before we do that, I know you love Bible study. I assume that's why you're watching this program. And that being the case, we want to give you an opportunity to hear about a great Bible study you can do in your own home.
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0: After the children of Israel had paused to worship God following their victory, an incident occurs that is a surprise and it teaches great lessons. It comes in the book of Joshua, chapter 9, beginning at verse 1. And it came to pass when all the kings who were on this side of the Jordan, in the hills and in the lowland and in all the coasts of the great sea toward Lebanon, the Hittite, the Amorite, the Canaanite, the Perizzite, the Hivite, and the Jebusite heard about it, that they gathered together to fight with Joshua and Israel with one accord. So what's happening here is that basically the southern and central area of the Promised Land is coming together, and they're going to all fight as one unit against the people of God. But notice a little interesting sidelight. But when the inhabitants of Gibeon heard what Joshua had done to Jericho and Ai, they worked craftily and went and pretended to be ambassadors. And they took old sacks on their donkeys, old wineskins torn and mended, old and patched sandals on their feet, and old garments on themselves. And all the bread of their provision was dry and moldy. Now, these people are just what the text says. They're crafty. Now, by the way, before we go any further, let's realize Gibeon probably is the next most powerful city in all of the Promised Land. So they've already defeated Jericho. Now the next most powerful city is up, and they see it coming. They understand exactly what potentially is going to happen to them. In fact, I suspect they realize it will happen to them. And so they begin to scheme. We come up with a way to protect themselves. And I think it's very important for us to see as we look through this that the people who are opposed to us, the devil and his forces, love to use deception. And they'll use it to the fullest. Certainly these people did. I mean, everything they took with them was old. And they're only coming from just a few miles away, not more than 6 miles. But they make it look like they've come hundreds and hundreds of miles on foot. They've worn out their sandals to the point that they have to mend them. Their clothes are ragged looking. Their bread is dry and moldy. Everything that they do is intended to leave the impression that they've been on the road for days and days and days, not just a few hours, as probably the case really was. And so then it continues in verse 6 of Joshua chapter 9. And they went to Joshua to the camp at Gilgal and said to him and to the men of Israel, "We have come from a far country. Now therefore, make a covenant with us." Now, I do want us to realize that making covenants is not entirely forbidden, but making a covenant with people who live within the land of promise, that is forbidden. They're not supposed to do that. And we need to bear that in mind as we read on in this story. The men of Israel said to the Hivites, "Perhaps you dwell among us. So how can we make a covenant with you?" Somebody is thinking right. Somebody is realizing, oh, wait a minute, we really don't know where these people are from. They could be our neighbors. They might be from within this land, and we're not supposed to make any covenants with the people of this land. But verse 8, "But they said to Joshua, 'We are your servants.' Joshua said to them, 'Who are you, and where do you come from?' So they said to him, 'From a very far country your servants have come, because of the name of the Lord your God. For we have heard of his name and all that he did in Egypt, and all that he did to the two kings of the Amorites who were beyond the Jordan, to Sihon, king of Heshbon, and to Og, king of Bashan, who was at Ashtaroth. Now, you do notice something. They're very careful about the incidents that they relate. We've heard about what happened in Egypt. Well, that was a good while ago. And so to mention that is no problem. And then they mention the kings on the other side of the Jordan. Even that could have been known at a distance by these people. And so they're very careful. They're telling stories that fit within the time frame that they would have needed to be able to make that long journey that they're claiming that they made. And so they continued, "Therefore our elders and all the inhabitants of our country spoke to us, saying, 'Take provisions with you for the journey and go to meet them, and say to them, we are your servants. Now therefore, make a covenant with us. This bread of ours we took hot for our provision from our houses on the day we departed to come to you. But now look, it is dry and moldy.'" Well, of course, hot bread is very moist as a general rule. It's certainly ready to eat. It wouldn't be moldy. It would have been fresh out of the oven. That's what they're claiming. So they're continuing their ruse, their disguise. They're continuing to deceive Joshua and the people of God. "And these wineskins which we filled were new, and see, they're torn. And our garments and our sandals have become old because of the very long journey. Then the men of Israel took some of their provisions, but they did not ask counsel of the Lord." That may be one of the most powerful statements in the entire book of Joshua. They did not take counsel from the Lord. What happens when we do not consult God before we do something? I think the answer is obvious. So go, if you would, briefly with me to the book of Hebrews. In Hebrews, we find the writer of Hebrews talking about this very matter, it seems to me, at least in relation to us. Listen to what he says in Hebrews chapter 5, beginning of verse 12. "For though by this time you ought to be teachers, you need someone to teach you again the first principles of the oracles of God. And you have come to need milk and not solid food. For everyone who partakes only of milk is unskilled in the word of righteousness, for he is a babe. But solid food belongs to those who are of full age, that is, those who by reason of use have their senses exercised to discern both good and evil." So, we need to consult the will of God. And how do we consult God? If we want to consult God, we've got to look to His Word. And as we look to His Word, we've got to use it to do what? Use the Word to differentiate. Sorry about the extra part of the O there. To separate, if you would, separate good from bad. Good from bad. And in that way, guess what happens? When I use the Word of God to separate between good and bad, then what happens is I grow. I mature. I become full grown by doing that. We must consult God in the same way that they needed to consult God, but they didn't do that. They did not consult God, and the writer is very careful to note that for us. So, verse 15, "So Joshua made peace with them, and made a covenant with them to let them live. And the rulers of the congregation swore to them. Now, pause a minute and see something. Joshua is a great man of God. I mean, we've seen him, you know, throughout the Old Testament, at least beginning of the book of Exodus, and certainly up until here. He was Moses' right-hand man. He was a great servant of the Lord. He was a great servant to Moses, you know, serving right along beside him. He led the children of Israel in battle. He was a faithful spy. He and Caleb were the only two that said, we can defeat this land. Let's go up hurriedly and take it. Of course, the others didn't say that. And so 38 years later, they're finally back, and they're in the land, and they're conquering. They're doing what God originally said that they could do. But even this man, with this much faith, this great leader of God, can make a mistake. How does he do it? He does it when he fails to consult God. Now, that ought to teach us a great lesson. We need to be careful that we do not fail to consult God, because though we may be faithfully strong, for the most part, that failure to consult God and His Word can lead to our spiritual destitution or to problems. And that's what happens here. It leads to problems. So listen, verse 16, it happened at the end of 3 days after they had made a covenant with them that they heard that they were their neighbors who dwelt near them. Those folks that worried about that were exactly right. The Gibeonites lived very nearby, just a few miles away. Then the children of Israel journeyed and came to their cities on the third day. Now their cities were Gibeon, Shephrah, Beeroth, and Kirjath-Jearim. But the children of Israel did not attack them, because the rulers of the congregation had sworn to them by the Lord God of Israel. And all the congregation complained against the rulers. Now, we've already noted that this expression or this description occurs over and over again in the book of Joshua, the Lord God of Israel. And you've got to give credit to the leaders. The leaders have made a promise before the Lord God of Israel. They've used God as their witness, and they've made that promise, and they realize we can't go back on that. We trust God. We've called Him as a witness to this. We cannot violate the agreement, the covenant that we made. It wasn't a good covenant. It was not one that really was in accord with the will of God, but they'd done it, and now they've got to honor it. So, verse 19, then all the rulers said to all the congregation, we have sworn to them by the Lord God of Israel. Now, therefore, we may not touch them. This we will do to them. We will let them live, lest wrath be upon us because of the oath which we swore to them. It's very important for all of us today to realize the value of our words. When we make a commitment, we need to live up to it. And that is precisely what these leaders are teaching us. They made a commitment. They're going to live up to it. We need to do the same. And so, notice as we continue here that Joshua has more to say about this. Beginning verse 21, first let's finish the rulers. And the rulers said to them, let them live, but let them be woodcutters and water carriers for all the congregation, as the rulers had promised them. Then Joshua called for them, and he spoke to them, saying, why have you deceived us, saying, we are very far from you when you dwell near us? Now therefore you are cursed, and none of you shall be freed from being slaves, woodcutters, and water carriers for the house of my God. Now, I want you to remember what these folks said when they came to them. They said, we want to make a covenant with you, but it went beyond that. They said, we are your servants. That's in verse 8. So what do the leaders say? We can't violate our covenant with them because we swore before God.

Chapter 9. So they answered Joshua and said, "Because your servants were clearly told that the Lord your God commanded his servant Moses to give you all the land and to destroy all the inhabitants of the land from before you, therefore we were very much afraid for our lives because of you and have done this thing. And now here we are in your hands. Do with us as it seems good and right to do to us." So he did to them and delivered them out of the hand of the children of Israel so that they did not kill them. And that day Joshua made them woodcutters and water carriers for the congregation and for the altar of the Lord in the place in which he would choose, even to this day. So they now have a special duty. They're going to be servants, making sure there's plenty of wood. For what purpose? Well, notice where they're going to place it. Wherever the altar of the Lord is, that's where they're going to place it. So this wood is going to be used in the offering of sacrifices. And boy, if you know much about biblical history, you know that on certain occasions, that wood cutting was a major job. It must have been, because of all the sacrifices that were offered. And then, of course, there were also to be water carriers. And that, too, is to go around the area of the altar. There'd be good reason for that. For one thing, the laver was there. It had to be filled with water so that the priests could offer up sacrifices, but they had to be cleansed before they did. They had to make sure they were sanctified before they went in and served before God. This story of the Gibeonites is a powerful, powerful story for us. It leaves us with some interesting conclusions that we ought to draw and use in our own lives. And that would begin primarily and preeminently with, what do we do with our word? Word is important. My word, your word. What have I said? How am I going to respond to you? Let's go and look, for example, at the book of Ephesians. In Ephesians chapter 4, the Apostle Paul talks about how a changed life is for the Christian. And I'll start at verse 25. We're going to get to what we're looking for in just a moment. Therefore, putting away lying, let each one of you speak truth with his neighbor, for we are members of one another. Well, there it is. We've got in the book of Ephesians, the Apostle Paul is describing the change that takes place in our lives when we become Christians. We are transformed. So in chapter 4, verse 25, he talks to these people. And I want you to remember what he had said in 2:1. He said, he made you alive. Who were what? Who were dead in sin. So what do made alive people do? Well, one thing they do is found right here in 4:25. And the answer is that they use their words in a good way. We put away lying, no deception. See, the Gibeonites don't feel this. They use deception to cause the people of God to violate the will of God and also to bring about an end that God did not want. So we've got to be careful. We can't afford to lie to each other. Instead, we've got to each speak the truth to our neighbors. Very, very important that we do that. Why? Because we're all part of the same family. Now, this is not the only place that type of thing is dealt with. The Lord in the Sermon on the Mount dealt with the kinds of words that we would deliver. And he warned us to be careful about our words, what we had to say to other people. It's very, very important. In fact, listen to him as he talks about oaths. This is in Matthew. We'll look at Matthew chapter 5. Matthew chapter 5
And particularly,

0: I want to look at verses 33 through 37. Listen to what he has to say on that occasion. Again, you have heard that it was said of those of old, you shall not swear falsely, but shall perform your oaths to the Lord. But I say to you, do not swear at all, neither by heaven, for it is God's throne, nor by the earth, for it is his footstool, nor by Jerusalem, for it is the city of the great king. Nor shall you swear by your head, because you cannot make one hair white or black. But let your yes be yes, and your no, no. For whatever is more than these is from the evil one. Well, the Jews, the Jewish leaders, had figured out a rather complicated system. And within this system, the truthfulness or the lack thereof of a statement was determined by the measure of the oath that was taken. And you see this a little bit here as he talks about, don't swear by anything. You know, it's kind of like the fellow that says, I swear this is the truth by my mother's grave. And, you know, later you find out his mother's not even dead. You know, so you're swearing by her grave and it doesn't exist yet. She's not been buried. Well, in much the same way, Jesus is saying, don't swear in order to make the truth seem like a lie. A lie seem like the truth. Instead, tell the truth. Just tell the truth. And so he says, let your yes be yes and your no, no. The Gibeonites, unfortunately, preyed upon the children of Israel using deception. They lied to them. They lied both in their actions, you know, carrying things that were worn out, making sure the bread was dry and moldy, making sure that the wineskins, which if they were brand new, would have been very supple, making sure that they were hard and they were cracked and they had patches on them, making sure their shoes were worn out, their clothes were worn out, just all in all, making everything look like they'd come from a long distance. They used that to try to deceive God's people. God's people learned the importance, though, of keeping your word. Do what you say, because you serve the living God. Whatever
1: 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You've probably heard of house to house, heart to heart. This is an exciting evangelistic program that places one of the largest magazines in America right into the homes of your local community, where you can share the gospel of Christ and generate great Bible study contacts, potential studies right at your doorstep. 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If you would like to know more, go to our website, sign up today for more information.

Moses said to the new generation, you shall not add to or take away from the word that I command you. God wanted them to obey all of it, Deuteronomy tells us. And so we think today about how the word of God and putting that word in a person's heart changes for generations how they're going to live and please God. And so what can we do for our generations today? Sometimes those generations seem like they are without any direction. Sometimes they seem like they're stuck on ideals that don't really matter. What can generations of people do to affect their eternal destiny? Friend, the answer from the book of Deuteronomy clearly is they must look to, learn, and obey the word of God. And so we're so glad you've joined us for our study of the great book of Deuteronomy today. We hope you got your Bible as we're going to think more about this great section from the Old Testament.

0: 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And now, Ben Bailey.
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2: We're so glad that you've joined us for our study today. 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We'd be happy to make that available to you as a digital download or other formats if you need that as well. Friend, we want to encourage you also to check us out on Facebook, like our Facebook page, follow us on that. Great way to keep up with things that we're doing. And then, of course, in our fast-paced world today, where everybody's got a smartphone, we want to encourage you to check out the Gospel of Christ app that's available in the respective Play Stores. You can get it there, and it's a great way to keep up with our new lessons, what we're doing, and just so that you can know how we're trying to spread the gospel and reach people with the news of Jesus Christ. And as always, we want to thank you today for joining us for our study. Hope you've got your Bible ready. Let's look to the Word of God together. The book of Deuteronomy literally means the law again. And so God is giving His law to the people of Israel a second time. Now, why a second time? Well, if you remember, after they came out of Egyptian bondage, and as they are literally headed toward the promised land, there begin to be problems. It isn't an easy journey. Maybe the food and the accommodations are not what they would necessarily like for it to be, and some of it wasn't like what they were used to in Egypt. And so although God had freed them, and He is making them His special people, headed for that great promised land, a lot of them began to murmur against Moses and against Aaron, against God. They began to complain about the food and the problems that they're facing. And they, in essence, say, we'd been better off if you'd left us in bondage back in Egypt. And so that generation that was destined for the promised land, everybody 20 years old and above, except for Joshua and Caleb, they suffered in the wilderness of sin. They wandered for 40 years until that generation passed away. And now that new generation of people who need to familiarize themselves further with God and His law in the book of Deuteronomy, that law is given to them again. And they are encouraged and taught by God and Moses to obey that law and to stand for God's truth. And so Deuteronomy naturally divides into three sections. There's what we would call a historical section, where kind of the history of what's happened up to this point is related. Then there's a legal section, chapters 5 through 26. God again gives His law, including the Ten Commandments, all the laws that they are to obey from God. And then about chapters 27 through 34 is more of a prophetic section where God tells them what's going to happen, how if they do these things, He'll bless them. If they don't do these things, He'll curse them. And promises are made for God's people if they live according to His law. And so today, we want to think about the more practical aspects of this book. What are some practical lessons we can learn from the Old Testament book of Deuteronomy that'll help us today to be better children of God. Open your Bible, if you would, to Deuteronomy chapter 4. I want you to notice what the Word of God says in verse number 2. Also, it's going to be repeated in Deuteronomy chapter 12, around verse number 32 as well. Listen to these words. God says, "You shall not add to the word which I command you, nor take from it, that you may keep the commandment of the Lord your God, which I command you." God wanted to emphasize to his people that his word was final, that it was complete, that it didn't need any edit or changing or anything like that. And so God wants them to see, don't add to, don't take away. I just want you to obey what I say. And friend, that's a powerful lesson that we need to learn today. God just wants us to study his word, to read his word, to study it, to put it in our hearts and minds, and then simply to do what he says. In changing times, people are always looking for changing ideas. And many times that bleeds over into the Word of God. They want to change God's commands. They want to do things differently. They want to put human tradition in there. But that's not what God wants. Matthew 15, verses 7 through 9, Jesus said, "Well did Isaiah prophesy about you, the hypocrites of his day, saying, 'They honor me with their lips, but their heart is far from me. In vain do they worship me,'" listen, "teaching as doctrine the commandments of men." What man's ideas are, what man's commandments are, what history, even church history, may have done for thousands of years. That's not the same. What matters is, what does the Word of God say? Now, this same idea from Deuteronomy 4, verse 2, is repeated for us at the end of the New Testament. Revelation 22, verse 18 and 19, "Don't add to nor take away from the word God says that I commanded you, lest the woes of this book," the book of Revelation, "be added unto you." And so at the beginning, all the way in Deuteronomy, all the way throughout the Bible, we find God doesn't need my help. He doesn't need, the Bible is not open for edit. It's not something that is changing with the times. God's word is settled in heaven. Psalm 119, verse number 89. And my friend, here's what God wants me and you to do. Just simply obey him. Jesus said, "If you love me, keep my commandments." John chapter 14, verse 15. "You are my friends if you do whatever I ask you." John chapter 15, verse number 14. And do you remember those words in Matthew 7:21? Jesus said, it's not everybody that looks up into heaven and says, "Lord, Lord," that's going there, but he who does the will of my Father in heaven. You see, Jesus is the author of eternal salvation to all who obey him. And thus the question is asked in Luke chapter 6, verse 46, by our Lord, "Why do you call me Lord, Lord, and do not do the things which I say?" And so emphasized in the book of Deuteronomy, and such a powerful lesson for us, is that we need to submit to and obey the Word of God. And you know, that starts at a very young age. Parents have such a powerful impact on their children's lives, helping them to understand this by teaching their children the Word of God at a young age. Look at a second practical lesson from the book of Deuteronomy. Open to that great passage that every Jew is so familiar with, Deuteronomy chapter 6. I want you to look in verses 4 through 9 with me. God's encouragement here to parents. "Hear, O Israel, the Lord our God, the Lord is one. You shall love the Lord your God with all your heart, with all your soul, with all your strength, then these words which I command you today shall be in your heart. You shall teach them diligently to your children, shall talk of them when you sit in your house, when you walk by the way, when you lie down, when you rise up. You shall bind them as a sign on your hand. They shall be as frontlets between your eyes. You shall write them on the doorpost of your house and on your gate. And so the basic idea is, when we recognize there is one true living God, the Lord your God is one, God wants us to love him with all our heart, soul, mind, and strength. That's the very first, the supreme of all commandments, to love God first, foremost, and above everything else. And then he says, here's what I want you to do as parents. You shall teach them diligently to your children. What do you mean? When you walk by the way, when you lie down, when you sit down, you'll put them as frontlets between your eyes, on the doorpost to your house. What's the idea there? Frontlets between your eye, door, everywhere. The Word of God needs to be a part of your life everywhere, every day. That's the idea. Put it in your heart. Do you remember what Jesus said in Matthew chapter 4, verses 4 through 10, as he is there facing temptation with the devil? Man shall not live by bread alone, but by every word that proceeds from the mouth of God. Jesus used that in his temptation, and that comes right out of the book of Deuteronomy as well. And so we want God's word. We want to study to show ourselves approved unto God. We want to teach our children, 2 Timothy 2, verse 15, the word of God, and we want to make that, we want to make God's word a practical part of everyday life. It's not something that we just do on Sunday, opening the Bible, reading the Bible, not something we just do on Sunday or maybe on Wednesday. The idea here is, in every aspect of our life, God's word needs to govern it. God's word needs to touch that and be a part in every way. There should never be anything that we don't approach with the question, is there any word from the Lord? Jeremiah 37, 17, or as the Apostle Paul said, what does the Scripture say? You know what? I think of an example of this. I think of the individual we know of in the Bible as John the Baptizer. John was a great worker of God, great at preparing people for when the Messiah came on the scene. But what about John himself? Who prepared him for that great work? Luke chapter 1, verse 6, of Zacharias and Elizabeth, it is said, they were both righteous before God, walking in all the statutes and commandments of the Lord, blameless. They taught that to John, and John was a great worker of God as well. And so parents, we need to do our part to teach and encourage and bring our children up in the nurture and admonition of the Lord. Ephesians chapter 6, verses 1 through 4. We talked about that temptation of Jesus. And if you remember that in Matthew chapter 4, the devil, Jesus is out in the wilderness, he's been there fasting, and the devil throws everything he's got at Jesus. If you're the Son of God, command these stones become bread. He'd been fasting many days, and so the devil knew he was hungry. If you're the Son of God, throw yourself down from the temple. And they quote Scripture, distorts it, but quote Scripture even. All these things I'll give you if you fall down and worship me. How did Jesus overcome the temptation of Satan? Do you remember what he said every time? It is written, it is written, it is written. And where was that written at? In the book of Deuteronomy. Turn to those passages with me. Look at what Jesus said to Satan in Deuteronomy chapter 6, verse number 13. When Satan said, all these things I'll give you if you fall down and worship me, Jesus said, you shall fear the Lord your God and serve or worship him and shall take oaths in his name. Look at Deuteronomy 6, verse number 16. You shall not tempt the Lord your God as you tempted him in Massah. And then Deuteronomy chapter 8, verse number 3. So he humbled you, allowed you to hunger, and fed you with manna, which you did not know, nor did your fathers know, that he might make you know that man shall not live by bread alone, but lives by every word that proceeds from the mouth of God. These three passages that Jesus quoted are right out of Deuteronomy, and that's how he overcame the temptation of Satan. He knew the word of God so well that he could go back and say, when Satan said, all these things I give you if you worship me. Well, Jesus' mind immediately went to, the word of God says, you shall worship and serve him only. When Satan said, throw yourself down and prove you're the Son of God. Jesus said, wait, Deuteronomy says right here, don't tempt me like you did in Massah. And then when Satan said, if you're hungry and you say you're the Son of God, prove it by turning these rocks to bread. And Jesus said, that's not what's important. The word of God says, we don't live by bread alone. We live by every word that proceeds from the mouth of God. Friend, when you think about practical, when you think about personal, the ability to help and protect, think about Psalm 119, verses 10 through 12. Jesus illustrates that perfectly from his temptation and use of Deuteronomy. The psalmist said, your word I've hidden in my heart that I might not sin against you. Satan's going to do everything he can to tempt me and to tempt you. He's going to throw everything he's got at us. How are we going to overcome that? Like Jesus, use of the book of Deuteronomy, we've got to hide the word of God, put the word of God in our heart, and then that'll come out, and we can use that in tempting times. Now watch what the Lord required of his people in the book of Deuteronomy. I want you to turn to Deuteronomy chapter 10, and here's what God really wanted from his people. Deuteronomy 10, verses 12 and 13. And now, Israel, what does the Lord your God require of you but to fear the Lord your God, to walk in all his ways, to love him, to serve the Lord your God with all your heart, with all your soul, and to keep the commandment of the Lord and his statutes, which I command you today, for your good. The motive behind all of this is not so God can be, it's not some ulterior or overlord type mentality. God has the right to tell men what to do. Don't misunderstand what we're saying. But these things were for their own good and benefit. And what did God require of them? To love him, to want to serve him with all their heart, to walk in his commandments, to do what he says, like any relationship. Father, son, husband, and wife, there's got to be that respect. There has to be that love, and that love requires that we do the right things, right? And so God required of his people that they follow him, that they serve him, that they love him in every way, and that they do what he asked them to do. And friend, God requires no less of us. God wants us to be in a relationship with him. God wants to be our father. Come out from among them, God says, and I'll be your father. You shall be my children. Your God, you shall be my children. 2 Corinthians 6, 17 and 18. But when Jesus was asked, the two greatest commandments, or the greatest commandment, what is it? Mark 12, verse 30, he said, you shall love the Lord your God with all your heart, all your soul, all your mind, and all your strength. This is the first and greatest of all commandments. The same principle that was true in Deuteronomy is true today. God wants me and you to give our whole self, our whole heart, our whole mind, our whole life, our whole soul to him and to put his kingdom first. Then in the book of Deuteronomy, we learn a powerful lesson about the cross of our Lord Jesus Christ. You know, when you think about Deuteronomy, God giving his second law to the people, it's not really a book that you would think has a lot to do with the Messiah or the cross, especially. But it has a beautiful verse that Jesus and Paul, that Paul himself will reference a little later. Look in Deuteronomy chapter 21. turn to Deuteronomy 21, and I want you to notice what the curse of the cross was. Deuteronomy 21, I want you to look beginning in verse number 22. Listen to these words. If a man has committed a sin deserving of death, and he is put to death, and you hang him on a tree, his body shall not remain overnight on the tree, but you shall bury him that day, so that you do not defile the land which the Lord your God is giving you as an inheritance. And the text goes on to say, for he who is hanged is accursed of God. Think about that for just a moment. The person who hung on a tree, that person was visible. It was there for everybody to see. And in people's minds and from the scripture, that idea of that, he was cursed because of that death, then he died there. Now listen to Galatians chapter 3, and I want you to hear what the Apostle Paul will say about this verse in Galatians 3, verse number 13. What about that curse of anybody who hung on a tree? Galatians chapter 3, notice these words. The scripture says, Christ has redeemed us from the curse of the law. How? Having become a curse for us, and then he quotes Deuteronomy 21:23, for it is written, cursed is everyone who hangs on a tree. Jesus took the curse of the cross, that which I deserved death. Ezekiel 18:4, the soul who sins shall surely die. The wages of sin is death. Romans 6:23. I deserved and you deserve because of my own sin to incur the penalty of that sin, which was death. And yet Jesus took my curse and your curse in his own body upon the tree. Listen to 1 Peter 2:24. What did Jesus do on the cross? He himself bore our sins in his own body upon the tree, that we, having died to sin, might live for righteousness, by whose stripes we are healed. When Jesus cried out on the cross, my God, why have you forsaken me? Friend, I've got to realize I'm the answer for that. 2 Corinthians 5:21, God made Christ who knew no sin to be sin on our behalf. The curse of every individual who sinned and the curse of the cross, Jesus became a curse for us. He was willing to be separated from Almighty God so that I don't have to bear the guilt and the consequences. In fact, quite the opposite is true. Jesus said, thinking about that death, thinking about the blood he would shed for the world, Jesus said as he instituted the Lord's Supper, this is my blood of the new covenant shed for many for the forgiveness of sins. Friend, when I think about everything Jesus did and everything he stands for me and you, I want you to think about the beauty of the forgiveness that we have in obedience to the gospel. God says in Hebrews 8, verse 12 and 13, I'll be merciful to their sins, their lawless deeds I'll remember no more. Well, how does that happen? Friend, when I obey the gospel of Jesus Christ, when the curse of the cross becomes effective in my life, that's when my sins are forgiven, and that happens through the death of Jesus. Paul would say in Romans 6, verses 1 through 4, shall we continue in sin that grace may abound? Certainly not. How shall we who died to sin live any longer in it? Or do you not know that as many of us as were baptized into Christ were baptized into his death? Therefore, we were buried with Christ in baptism into death. Think about that. The death of Jesus, we contact that saving death in the watery grave of baptism. That's where without the shedding of blood, there's no forgiveness of sins. Hebrews 9, verse 22. And yet Saul of Tarsus was told, why are you waiting? Arise and be baptized and wash away your sins, calling on the name of the Lord. My friend, we ask you today, have you obeyed the gospel of Jesus Christ? Has the cross and death of Jesus become effective in your life? If not, we urge you to today. Do you believe that Jesus is the Son of God and the Savior of the world? Jesus said, unless you believe that I'm He, you'll surely die in your sins. Are you willing to turn away from a life of sin and repentance? Repent or perish. Luke chapter 13, verse number 3, Jesus said, would you confess before men that He's the Savior of the world, the way, the truth, and the life? John 14, 6, Romans 10, 9, and 10. And would you do what the Lord said to be saved? He that believes and is baptized will be saved. He that does not believe shall be condemned. Mark 16, 16. Friend, we're so glad that you've joined us for our study of Deuteronomy, and we hope that you'll join us next time as we study more about the Word of God to encourage us to live for God and to go to heaven. Today's closed captions are brought to you by Christian Family Bookstore in Chattanooga, Tennessee. 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You may have just joined our program and are wondering, what is the gospel of Christ? The gospel of Christ is an evangelistic work of the churches of Christ with its whole aim to take the gospel to the whole world. We do that through TV, internet, free media, and streaming. Our motto truly is to take the whole gospel to the whole world, and we believe in having a book, chapter, and verse for everything we say and do. And unlike many religious programs today, we're concerned about lost souls, not your wallet.
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3: At the 11th of Leviticus, God required of the ancient people Israel to be holy as He was holy. The requirement was repeated at 1 Peter 1. When we have answered the call to holiness, we have separated ourselves from the carnal world and become reserved unto God for God's purposes. Those who have done so have become sanctified and are known as saints. Holy, saint, and sanctified are all forms of the same word. We are taught at the 12th of Hebrews that no man will see the Lord without holiness, and that diligence is required so that one fail not of the grace of God. Perhaps two important things are being taught to us here. First of all, though a man is saved by divine grace, he is still called unto holiness. Secondly, it is with diligence that he develop and maintain the holiness to which he is called, lest he fail to receive God's grace. It is by diligence in holiness and by the grace of God that a man may one day dwell with his Maker.

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1: There's a beautiful hymn that we sing entitled, Do You Know My Jesus? In this song, as the title suggests, the question is asked, Do you know my Jesus? Do you know my friend? It truly is a beautiful song, but did you know that the letter which we call 1 John was written so that we could have confidence in knowing Jesus? And better yet, John tells us how we can be certain that we know him. Do you know my Jesus? That's going to be our study today, so stay tuned after this song of praise.

Hello again, and thank you for tuning in to another episode of Bible Talk. We're so thankful for your joining our program today as we open our Bibles and study together the Word of God. It's always our effort here to let the Bible speak and to put God's Word on display, and we're so glad that you've joined us today. And I want to thank you personally for allowing me to study God's Word with you today. Perhaps Job said it best when he said, "Man that is born of a woman is a few days and full of trouble," Job 14 in verse 1. And certainly if you've lived any length of time, then you know that life is difficult for both the righteous and the unrighteous. But the child of God never has to worry about going through these struggles alone, because we have a friend who walks with us. We sing the words, as I mentioned a few moments ago, "Have you a heart that's weary, tending a load of care? Are you a soul that's seeking rest from the burden you bear? Do you know my Jesus? Do you know my friend? Have you heard he loves you and that he will abide till the end?" What a beautiful message there is in the song to know that even though life is difficult, even though we may sometimes go through struggles and difficulties, we have a friend that walks with us, that friend being Jesus Christ, our Savior. But then that brings up the question which the song beckons: do you know my Jesus? John wrote so that we might know Jesus and have confidence in that knowledge. It's interesting that John tells us he wrote his gospel account so that we might believe. John talks about the works of Jesus, and he says many other signs did Jesus and other miracles, but these are written so that you might believe. And so John's gospel is written so that we might believe, but then his first letter, the book that we call 1 John, is written so that we might have confidence in that faith, confidence in that belief. Let's begin today by reading together 1 John 2 and verses 1 through 5, and then we'll make some notes concerning this passage for our study today. 1 John 2, and beginning at verse 1, John writes, "My little children, these things write I unto you, that you sin not. And if any man sin, we have an advocate with the Father, Jesus Christ the righteous. And he is the propitiation for our sins, and not for ours only, but also for the sins of the whole world. And hereby we do know that we know him, if we keep his commandments. He that saith, I know him, and keepeth not his commandments, is a liar, and the truth is not in him. But whoso keepeth his word, in him verily is the love of God perfected. Hereby know we that we are in him." Let's notice together first today, as we consider this text, the confidence that John is here trying to give to us. This phrase, "hereby we know," or some equivalent phrasing, is found four times in this short epistle. In just the book of 1 John, we read four times John saying, "hereby we know," because John is trying to give us confidence in our salvation, confidence in our faith. We already read 1 John 2 in verses 3 and 5, where twice it's mentioned the knowledge that we have. But then also notice 1 John 3 in verse 24. Here in this verse, John writes to us and says, "And he that keepeth his commandments dwelleth in him, and he in him, and hereby we know that he abideth in us by the Spirit which he has given us." Now notice 1 John 4 in verse 6. Here John writes, "We are of God. He that knoweth God heareth us. He that is not of God heareth not us. Hereby know we the spirit of truth and the spirit of error." Again, John's instilling in us this confidence in our faith. He wants us to know. One final passage, 1 John 4 and verse 13. Here John writes, "Hereby know we that we dwell in him and he in us, because he hath given us of his Spirit." If we were to take all of these passages and put them together and summarize, John is writing to us and saying, we can know that we know him. We can know that we are in him. We can know that we are of the truth. We can know that we abide in him. We can know the difference between truth and error, the spirit of truth and the spirit of error, and we can know that we dwell in him. Friends, this is a letter of confidence. Again, John wrote his gospel so that we might have faith, so that we might believe. But this one he writes
so that we can have confidence in that faith. Now I want us to focus in on 1 John 2 and verse 3. Hereby we do know that we know him if we keep his commandments. Let's break down the parts of this phrase. Number one, there is direction in this statement. John says, hereby, or some translations say, in this. In other words, John is saying, in this way, we know Christ. Now, if someone was asking the question, how do I know if I know Jesus? Well, John is saying, this is the way. In this way, you know that you know him. There's not only direction in this statement, but then secondly, there's recognition. Hereby we know him. To know him is to be more than a mere acquaintance. Brother Franklin Camp used to say that the emphasis of this text in the Greek was hereby we do know that we know that we know him. That is, you know, beyond a shadow of a doubt, you know that you know him. There's recognition in that. It's also in the sense of, you know, this knowing Christ isn't just about familiarity. John is not saying, hereby you are familiar with Christ, or in this way Christ is an acquaintance of yours. No, no. John is not writing about knowing of Jesus. He's writing about knowing Jesus. The world is full of people who know of Jesus, but John is writing so that we might know him, so that we might know him as our friend. John 15:13, greater love has no man than this, than a man lay down his life for his friends. In verse 15 of John 15, Jesus said, I no longer call you my servants, but I call you my friends. We can know Jesus as our brother. Matthew 12 and verse 50, Jesus said, he that doeth the will of my Father, the same as my brother, mother, and sister. We don't want to just have Jesus as an acquaintance. We want to know him as our friend, know him as our brother. We can know Jesus through the fellowship that we share. 1 John 1 and verse 7. If we walk in the light as he is in the light, we have fellowship one with another. Oftentimes we extend that to be a reference to the fellowship among the brethren, but contextually that's the fellowship between us and the Father and the Son. We can know Jesus as our Savior. Here in our text of study today, 1 John 2 and verse 1, when we sin, we have an advocate with the Father, Jesus Christ. And what a wonderful Savior he is. John is writing so that we might have direction. In this way, you can not only know about Jesus, but you can know Jesus. What great confidence is given to us by John as John says, you can know that you know that you know him with great certainty. But then number two today, we have to consider the condition. Because Jesus wants us to know him. But if we want to know him as our friend, as our Savior, if we want to share in that fellowship, then friends, there's a condition. Again, John says, hereby we know him if we keep his commandments. Now think about that word if. It's a very small word. It's only two letters. But it has a great meaning. It is a conditional statement. And the condition given in this verse is if we keep his commandments. In other words, friends, John is saying in this way, if we're asking the question, how can I know that I know Jesus? John says, in this way you can know if, what's the condition, John? If we keep his commandments. Let's break that statement down a little bit. To truly know Christ, I must, number one, keep his commandments. Now, the primary motivator for this obedience is love. John 14:15, Jesus said, if you love me, keep my commandments. Now, there are other motivating factors. Hell is a motivating factor. The glories of heaven is a motivating factor. The fellowship of the family of God, the church, is a motivating factor. But our primary motivator should be love. There are those in the world who profess to know Christ but have not obeyed Christ. I remember on one occasion there was a man who was living in sin and wickedness, like the prodigal son had wasted his substance on riotous living.
And I was trying to talk to the man about the gospel of Jesus Christ, and he said, "Preacher, you don't have to worry about me. I have my own personal relationship with Christ. And I may not study my Bible, and I may not pray, and I may not go to worship services, and I may not do this or that, but I have my own personal relationship with Christ." Friends, a relationship with Christ cannot exist outside of obeying Christ. You can't separate those two things. You can't say, "I'll have a relationship with Jesus," without obeying Jesus. Those two things go hand in hand. A relationship with Christ cannot exist outside of obeying Christ. In fact, Jesus said it this way, as John recorded in his gospel account, John 14, 23 and 24, says, "Jesus answered and said unto him, If a man love me," want that relationship? "If a man love me, he will keep my words, and my Father will love him, and we will come unto him and make our abode with him. He that loveth me not keepeth not my sayings, and the word which ye hear is not mine, but the Father's which sent me." I mentioned a moment ago, John 15, 13, "Greater love has no man than this, than a man lay down his life for his friends." And then in verse 14, listen to what Jesus said, "Ye are my friends." You want that relationship? "Ye are my friends if you do whatsoever I've commanded you." Friends, you can't separate a relationship with Christ from obedience to Christ. And so what is it then that I must obey? Well, initially, one must obey the gospel. One must obey that plan of salvation that Jesus has given to us. Now, these are not my words, but listen to the words of Jesus. One must have faith, John 8 and verse 24, as Jesus said, "Except you believe that I am He, you shall die in your sins." One must repent, as Jesus said in Luke 13, 3, "I tell you nay, but except you repent, you shall all likewise perish." But that's not all that one must do. Continuing in the words of Christ, one must confess Jesus, Matthew 10, 32 and 33, initially with their mouths, but then continually with their lives. Jesus said, "If you confess me before men, I'll confess you before my Father which is in heaven. But if you deny me before men, I'll deny you before my Father which is in heaven." And then, friends, one must be baptized. Mark 16, 16, Jesus said, "He that believeth and is baptized shall be saved, but he that believeth not shall be damned." Now, friends, those are the words of Jesus. Jesus said, if you want to know me, if you want to be my friend, if you love me, if you want me and the Father to make our abode with you, you've got to keep these commandments. Believe, repent, confess, and be baptized. But, friends, those are just the initial steps. This verse should also put to rest any who say that one does not have to obey to be saved. I know we hear that from time to time. Somebody says, well, preacher, you're talking about work salvation. No, no. I'm talking about faithful salvation. I'm talking about being saved according to what Jesus said one must do. And it doesn't get any easier than this verse. "Hereby we know that we know Him if we keep His commandments." Friends, the text is plain. If you do not obey Christ, then you do not know Christ. We must keep His commandments. But then, number two, we must keep on keeping His commandments. As I mentioned, the gospel plan of salvation, those are just the initial steps. Having a relationship with Christ is not a one-step process. You don't take those steps once, never to continue walking with Christ. It's an ongoing walk that we must engage in. You know, there are people in our lives that perhaps knew us, but who no longer know us. I know from my own personal experiences, there are those with whom I perhaps went to school or knew earlier in life that know a version of me, a version of a past me, a me prior to obeying the gospel and giving my life to Christ. And while they might have known me at one time, they don't know me now. Why? Because the relationship did not continue. And friends, so it is with Christ. Just because we knew Him at one point, does it mean that we know Him now if we have not continued to keep His commandments? The relationship must continue. And so I must keep His commandments, but then I must keep on keeping His commandments so that that relationship continues. John also said it this way in John 15 and verses 4 and 7. He said, "If ye abide in me
and my words abide in you, ye shall ask what ye will, and it shall be done unto you. But notice, that word abide is a statement of continual process. We must stay with Christ. We must stay in His words. John 8 and verse 31, Jesus said, if ye continue in my word. It's an ongoing process. In 2 John 1 and verse 9, John says, whosoever transgresseth and abideth not in the doctrine of Christ hath not God. He that abideth in the doctrine of Christ, he hath both the Father and the Son. Perhaps you already knew this, but when using the King James Version, anytime you see ETH on the end of a verb, for example, in that passage I just mentioned, he that abideth in the doctrine of Christ, that ETH designates in the Greek at the ongoing process. It's a continual thing. He that continues to abide in the doctrine of Christ has both the Father and the Son. Friends, the relationship must continue. We must keep His commandments, but then we must keep on keeping His commandments. A third thing to consider with this phrase is, what commandments do I keep? Well, we keep all the commandments that apply to us. Now, not all commandments apply to me. In Genesis chapter 6, God told Noah to build an ark. Now, that's not a command for me to go out and to build an ark. That was a command for Noah. Genesis chapter 22, Abraham was commanded to offer up his son Isaac. Now, that was a command for Abraham. That's not a command for me. In Luke chapter 24, Jesus told His disciples to tarry in the city of Jerusalem until they be endued with power from on high. That was a command for the apostles. That's not a command for me. It's not a command for you. The rich young ruler was told by Christ to go and sell all that he had and give to the poor. That was a command for the rich man. That's not necessarily a command for you and I. Now, if rich

his commandments is a liar, and the truth is not in him. People can profess until the cows come home that they know Jesus, but if they've not kept his commandments, then they don't know him. Anyone can say that they know Christ. Anyone can say that they love Christ. But the Bible says the ones who truly know and truly love Jesus are those who keep his commandments, who keep on keeping his commandments, and who keep all the ones that apply to them. And that brings us number three today, friends, to the completion. Knowing Christ is the greatest blessing. It's the greatest relationship that any of us could ever have. But the blessing, that blessing is the focus of verse number 5. Go back and read with me again, 1 John 2 and verse 5. John says, "But whoso keepeth his word, in him verily is the love of God perfected. Hereby know we that we are in him." The word perfected here means completed or matured. In other words, friends, the love of God is perfected. It's completed. It comes in its mature form when we know him by keeping his commandments. Again, I think about how many are living in this world with a shallow, immature, incomplete form of God's love. It was said one time in a class that I was sitting in that there are those in the religious world who seem to have the church beat on love. But friends, the truth is that they've not even known God's love perfected. How could they have the church beat on love when they've not even experienced the mature form of God's love? Friends, no person who has ever experienced the perfected love of God did so without obedience. Only those who have obeyed his commands know God's love in its mature form. How can that be, you ask? Because only then does one have the salvation that love provides. John 3:16, the greatest verse about love in the Bible. "For God so loved the world that he sent his only begotten Son." But friends, that love is perfected when we respond to his Son with obedience. Now, the other side of that coin is only when we have obeyed God do we fully love him. Again, John 14:15, "If you love me, keep my commandments." Now, if it's the case that statement was perhaps made because we, the church, have somehow failed to display that love toward others, then shame on us. Because we have that responsibility, 1 John 4:12, "No man has seen God at any time, but if we love one another, God dwelleth in us and his love is perfected in us." There's a sense wherein we show God to the world by the love that we possess. Friends, love is completed when we've obeyed his commands and we truly know him. John wrote his gospel so that we might believe, so that we might have faith. But this epistle is written so that we might have confidence in that faith, a confidence that comes from knowing Christ. How do we know him? If we keep his commandments. So now my question to you today, friend, is, do you know my Jesus? If not, because you've never obeyed those initial commands, that's where it begins, with faith, repentance, confession, and baptism. Obey those initial commands, and you can begin your walk with Christ. But then we must keep on keeping his commandments. Again, that's just the beginning. Now we must live for Christ. As Paul said in Galatians 2 and verse 20, "I am crucified with Christ. Nevertheless I live, yet not I, but Christ liveth in me. And the life which I now live, I live by the faith of the Son of God who loved me and gave himself for me." This same John who we've been reading the words of this morning said in Revelation 2 and verse 10, "Be thou faithful unto death, and I'll give you the crown of life." Do you know my Jesus? If not, won't you come to know him today? We thank you so much for joining us in our study today, and I pray that each one would know my Jesus and know my friend. There's no greater friend that you could ever have. Thank you again for tuning in today, and God bless.

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Are you searching for a place to worship God like you find in the Bible? Do you have questions about your eternity? Would you like to know more about God's plan for you? Let me encourage you to visit a Church of Christ near you today. And if you're interested in learning more about the Lord's Church, we also offer free material. 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

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We hope that you notice that we are constantly asking all of our viewers to open up their Bibles rather than their wallets. And the reason we ask all of our viewers to open up their Bibles, we want you to study along with us as we teach and preach you the Word of God. If you would like any further information, all of our material is absolutely free, and we would love for you to come visit so that we can get to know you personally. No pressure. And once again, thanks for watching the Gospel Broadcasting Network. We are glad that you're here.

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1: Have you ever seen the movie The Ten Commandments, in which Charlton Heston starred as Moses and how he led the people across the Red Sea? The Red Sea was opened up and the people went through safely on dry ground. But then they came back together again and destroyed the Egyptians in the midst of the sea. Do you believe it? Do you believe the miracles of the Bible? Well, stay tuned. We'll be back in just a moment.

I heard a story once about a little boy who came home from Bible school, and his parents asked him what he had learned. And he began to tell them how that Moses led Israel out of Egypt. And when they came to the Red Sea and were being chased by the Egyptians, that Moses called into headquarters. He called for tanks to hold off the Egyptians. And then they walked across this great bridge over the Red Sea to the other side. And then, as the Egyptians began to go over the bridge after them, Moses once again called into headquarters, and this time for bombers to come and to destroy the bridge. And so the bombers came and blew up the bridge, and all the Egyptians were destroyed. Well, the parents of this little boy asked him, "Is that what you learned in Bible school?" And he said, "Well, no. But if I told you what really happened, you'd never believe it." I wonder if sometimes we're not like that about the miracles of the Bible. And I know there are many skeptics, there are many out there that would criticize the Bible and say that it's full of myth and legend and that these things didn't ever really happen. But let me say to you that if there is a God, and there is, and the Bible is the Word of God, and it is, then there's nothing incredible about having miracles in the Bible. In fact, would we not expect for the Bible, a book about God, a book from God, to be chocked full of miracles? Because that's the kind of God that we serve, and that's the kind of power that He has. In fact, there are so many things that God does every day that we just take for granted and never think about because we really don't notice anything different. The Bible tells us that He is upholding all things by the word of His power, according to Hebrews chapter 1 and verse 3. I mean, this universe could not stay intact were it not for the tremendous power of our God. And we know as Christians the special providence that God has towards us, working out all things for good, as the Bible says in Romans chapter 8 and verse 28, hearing and answering our prayers like we read of in 1 John 5 verse 14 and 15. In fact, Paul said in Acts the 17th chapter, "In Him we live and move and have our very being." We could not take one breath were it not for the One who gives life and breath to all things. He sends us rain and fruitful seasons, filling our hearts with food and gladness, according to Acts the 14th chapter. He makes the sun to rise on the good and the evil, and sends the rain on the just and the unjust, according to Matthew 5 and verse 45. All of these things God does. He's working all of these incredible miracles all around us, but it should not be incredible for us to think that the Bible would tell us about these things. That the Bible would tell us that God at times actually set aside the normal laws of nature and interfered with those and did extraordinary things, miracles like the opening of the Red Sea. Like, for example, the stopping the sun so that it stood still for about a whole day. Or enabling the prophets of the Bible to heal the sick and to raise the dead. Or Jesus to walk upon the water. No, there's nothing incredible about the fact that we have these many miracles in the Bible. The miracles of the Bible really did happen. And they can never be successfully explained away. I heard another story about a boy who was sitting on a park bench one day and he was reading from his Bible. And he began to glorify God because of His greatness and because of His power. And along comes a college student. He had been enlightened about the Bible, he thought, and he wanted to enlighten this little boy. And so he asked him, "What is it that you're praising God for today?" And he said, "Well, I was just reading here how that He led the whole Israelite army through the Red Sea, how He parted the way so they could walk through." And the man chuckled a little bit and he said to the boy, "Don't you know that modern scholarship has discovered that the Red Sea was only about 10 inches deep at that time?" Well, the little boy looked down at his Bible a little confused and he continued to read while the skeptic walked away. But he'd only taken about two steps when the little boy once again began to praise God and to glorify God. And so the college student turned around and he asked him, he said, "What is it now?" And the little boy said, "Well, God is greater than I thought.
Not only did he part the Red Sea and lead the nation of Israel through the waters, but he drowned the whole Egyptian army in just 10 inches of water. Well, the Bible cannot be explained away. But so many times, still today, there are those who want to try to say that the miracles of the Bible never really happened. I was listening on the radio a number of years ago, just flipping through the channels, and it was about Easter time, and the preacher on the radio was talking about the resurrection of Jesus Christ. A very popular denominational preacher in our area, here in the Dallas-Fort Worth area. And he was saying that Jesus didn't actually, literally, bodily, come up out of the grave. That this story of the resurrection was just that, just a story. That it was just figurative of the eternal hope that we have through Jesus Christ. But I thought, how can we have any hope if God has no power? If God can truly not raise the dead, if Jesus Christ is dead and no longer alive. Paul said in 1 Corinthians chapter 15 that if Christ be not risen, we're of all men most pitiable. Indeed, we have no hope without the resurrection of Jesus Christ. In fact, if there's no creation, as the Bible tells us in the beginning, then there is no creator. If the Bible is full of lies about miracles that really never happened, then we can't trust the Bible about anything. If Jesus Christ did not leave the glories of heaven and come into the flesh, become one of us, born of a virgin, begotten by the power of the Holy Spirit, if he was not that man approved of God by signs and miracles and wonders to be the very Son of God, if he did not die and was buried and raised again the third day to ascend into heaven, to sit at God's right hand, to pour out the power of his Holy Spirit, to send us the gospel, then we have no Savior. No, there's nothing incredible about miracles in the Bible. It's what we would expect, and they can never successfully be explained away. But let me say to you also this morning that they could never successfully be questioned. I mean, can we believe Isaiah? Can we believe Jeremiah and the prophets of old? Those things that they did, those tremendous miracles that they performed, did they really happen? Can we really believe it? Let me tell you, Jesus believed it. Look what he says in Matthew chapter 12 in verse 40. Do you remember that story of Jonah? A whole book in the Old Testament is dedicated to telling us about this great prophet and what happened to him. And you remember the story, how that he was thrown into the sea and he was swallowed by a great fish. And after a while, then that fish spit him back out on land alive. Well, Jesus makes reference to that in Matthew chapter 12. He doesn't say it was just a fable, just a legend, or just an allegory or a myth. No, Jesus says that it really happened. In Matthew chapter 12 and verse 40 we read, "For as Jonah was 3 days and 3 nights in the belly of the great fish, so will the Son of Man be 3 days and 3 nights in the heart of the earth." Yes, just as surely as Jonah was 3 days and 3 nights in the belly of the fish, so Jesus Christ was 3 days, 3 nights in the earth, in the heart of the earth. If we cannot believe Jonah and the story about the great fish, we cannot believe the story about Jesus Christ and his resurrection the third day. But the fact is that these things really did happen. Jesus believed it. Peter believed it. Look in 2 Peter chapter 3, in verse 6 and verse 7. Here Peter makes reference to one of the great miracles of the Old Testament, and that's Noah's flood. In 2 Peter chapter 3, notice what it says in verse 6 and 7. "By which the world that then existed perished, being flooded with water. But the heavens and the earth, which are now preserved by the same word, are reserved for fire until the day of judgment and perdition of ungodly man." Just as surely as God destroyed that old world full of wickedness by the great flood of Noah's day,
So God will once again step into our universe, and this time, at the end, he will destroy it with fire. Now, there are other New Testament references to Old Testament miracles, but these are enough to help us to see that the New Testament writers, including Jesus himself, he believed in the miracles of the Old Testament. And the New Testament also contains the record of many miracles. They're not just stories about men that grew into legendary heroes. These were things that were documented in the very generation in which they happened. The things that Jesus performed, the many miracles that he did. The things that the apostles in the early church performed by the miraculous power of the Holy Spirit. All of this was documented the very time in which they happened. They were not some kind of folklore that it kind of grew up over the years or were passed down from generation to generation. No, not at all. In fact, do you realize that about half of the New Testament was written by Luke? And you remember that Luke was a physician. He was a doctor. He was one of scientific mind. He was an intelligent one. And we would not expect such a one to be so gullible, to be so easily deceived. And we see here Luke, in his gospel account, speaks of the virgin birth of Jesus Christ. I don't know if Luke ever delivered a child, but he certainly knew about birth and how that all worked. And yet he was one who came to believe and write about the certainty of the virgin birth of Jesus Christ and the many other miracles that Jesus performed while he was upon this earth. And the Apostle Paul wrote perhaps most of the rest of the New Testament. But all of the New Testament writers were reasonable men, men of integrity, men of sincerity, men of sound mind. And so we see, when you think about what Luke wrote, you think about what Paul wrote, I read the book of Romans or the book of Hebrews, and I see the logical, brilliant mind that he had, and all of these New Testament writers, there's no reason to question their documentation of these miraculous events. None of them received any remuneration for their books. In fact, many of them were persecuted, and some persecuted to death because of the things that they wrote. No, the Bible miracles cannot be successfully questioned or explained away, and they certainly cannot be successfully refuted. Perhaps the most convincing proof of the miracles of the Bible, that they really did happen, is the fact that they've never been able to refute or to deny these miracles. Even the enemies of Jesus, even the enemies of the apostles and the early church, could not deny and could not refute the miracles that you read about in the Bible. Look, for example, in Matthew, the 12th chapter. In Matthew chapter 12, we read about one who was demon-possessed. He was blind. He was mute. And yet Jesus healed him. And I want you to notice here in Matthew 12, in verse 23, how that all the multitudes were amazed, and they said, "Could this be the son of David?" But verse 24 says, "Now when the Pharisees heard it, they said, 'This fellow does not cast out demons except by Beelzebub, the ruler of the demons.'" Now the Pharisees were the enemy of Jesus, and they were carefully watching him and watching over him to see if they could find something to accuse him of. And here they see a miracle performed. They could not deny that a miracle had taken place, that demons had been cast out of this man. All they could do is say it was by the wrong powers, by Beelzebub and not by God. But it was clear, even to the enemies, that a miracle had been performed. Look at it again in Acts, the 3rd chapter. In Acts chapter 3 and Acts chapter 4, where Peter and John go to the temple, and there they find a man who had been lame. He'd been sitting there at the temple for years. Everybody knew who he was, and they had been helping him. But now Peter and John give him something that no one else was able, and that was the healing of his lameness. So he could get up and he could begin to go around the temple and show the people that though he was once crippled, now he was able to walk. And they did this immediately, and then they healed him completely. And I want you to notice what it says in chapter 4. When the enemies of Jesus wanted to stop the preaching of the gospel and wanted to stop Peter and John, they wanted to deny that a miracle had been performed, but they could not.
Read with me what happened when they arrested Peter and John and what they were thinking about. In Acts, the 4th chapter, notice what it says in verse 16, saying, "What shall we do to these men? For indeed that a notable miracle has been done through them is evident to all who dwell in Jerusalem, and we cannot deny it." Everybody knew a miracle had been done. There was no way to explain away what they had done. And they could not deny it. When Peter, earlier in Acts, the 2nd chapter, preached about the resurrected Christ, the one they had crucified there was now alive, and he was well, the people did not all receive it. They did not all accept that word, but no one could deny it. Because you see, the tomb of Jesus was still empty, and no one could produce the dead body of Jesus Christ. You cannot successfully refute the miracles of the Bible. And let me say also that the miracles of the Bible cannot be successfully duplicated by so-called miracle workers today. They are imposters. In fact, when you place the true miracles of God beside the false miracles that the imposters are saying, claiming today, the true miracles of God are always authenticated. The miracles of the Bible are always authenticated. Let's notice this in Acts, the 8th chapter. In Acts chapter 8, we read about Simon the sorcerer. Simon the sorcerer, who had done many great things to amaze the people with his magic, with his deceptions, with his tricks. And they said that he was some great one of God. And yet when Philip, God's preacher, who had the power of the Holy Spirit, came into town, and the people saw what Philip could do, they realized the fraud that Simon was, and they believed, and they were baptized in obedience to the gospel. And what's interesting is that not only they, but Simon himself believed and was baptized. He became a Christian because he knew the difference between what he was doing to amaze the people, those false tricks. But he knew the difference between that and the true miracle power of God. You see, there is no limits with God's power. You remember when Moses went down to Egypt and he was going to convince Pharaoh to let the people go? He could perform great miracles. It sent great plagues upon the people of Egypt. And the magicians of Egypt were able to duplicate those miracles to a certain extent, at least the first two. But by the time the third plague came around, they finally gave up because they realized they did not have the power that Moses had been given from God. And when you read about the miracle working of Jesus and the apostles and the early church and even the prophets of the Old Testament, these were not things done in a corner. They went out publicly. They went out into the streets. They did this over a long period of time. They did not have some dark seance in a corner in a pre-selected place, or they didn't bring somebody to the tent that they had erected and stirred them all up into a big frenzy. No, Jesus was out in the street, and he was coming to the people and healing them right where they were, and he was going into their homes, and they were all healed immediately, and they were all healed completely, and they were healed of all kinds of diseases and sicknesses. In fact, let me read this passage from Acts, the 5th chapter, when they were bringing their sick to the apostles in Jerusalem at the temple. In verse 12, it says, "And through the hands of the apostles, many signs and wonders were done among the people." And furthermore, notice what it says in verse 16 of Acts 5, "Also a multitude gathered from the surrounding cities to Jerusalem, bringing sick people and those who were tormented by unclean spirits, and they were all healed." They were all healed. They didn't just heal those who might have had some neurotic problem that caused all kinds of physical problems for them. But these were organic issues. You remember when Jesus took Malchus's ear? Peter had cut it off with a sword. He put it back on his ear. You're not going to see that kind of thing happen in the meetings of the imposters that are gathered today because they don't have the power that Jesus and his apostles had, the true miracle-working power of God.
In fact, it were a number of years ago, there was a great tent meeting in the Fort Worth area. A big storm came up, blew the tent down, and somebody broke a leg. What did they do? They called for an ambulance because the preacher said, we don't do broken bones. Jesus and his apostles, the prophets of old, they never failed and said, well, it's just because you didn't have enough faith. And I'll tell you something else they never did. They never asked for money. No, these were those that came in compassion to help people and to bring them to faith so that their souls might be saved. And something else, Jesus and the others, as we mentioned before, their miracles could not be explained away. They could not be questioned. They could never be refuted. They were never exposed. But that's not true of many of the frauds and impostors today. Over a long period of time, after a while, you can finally see the tricks and the deceptions that they are using. There was a TV expose a number of years ago that showed some of the popular so-called faith healers of our day and the tricks that they use, giving people wheelchairs when they came into the building and then taking them away from them as though they had been crippled and were unable to walk until they laid their hands on them, using hearing devices to relay information as though they knew things about these people that only God could have known. Back in the 1980s, the Churches of Christ put forth an article in the Fort Worth Star-Telegram offering $1,000 reward for anyone who could prove that a healing had actually taken place by a miracle. All they needed was the signature of two reputable doctors. No one has ever yet taken us up on that $1,000. Folks, the inspiration of the Bible is confirmed by its miracles. There is an everlasting, all-powerful, divine being who brought this world into existence. And he's revealed himself to us through the miracles of the Bible. He's revealed his will for us through this inspired text. Believe it and obey it, and you can be saved. And I hope that you'll let us know here at the Truth and Love how we can help you towards heaven today.

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All our materials and services are absolutely free of charge. We want to thank the many churches of Christ who help support this program and encourage you to visit one of them in your area very soon. Their names will be scrolled on the screen at the end of our program. We just want to do what we can to help us all towards heaven. So let us know how we can help you, and please join us next time right here on The Truth in Love.

In Acts chapter 19, people were baptized into Christ and the church was established in Ephesus. Later, Paul wrote them a letter and said that they had been saved by God's grace through faith. But what exactly does that mean? Number one, grace is God's part. Titus 2:11 says the grace of God appeared bringing salvation to all men, instructing us. God's grace instructed Noah how to survive the flood, instructed Joshua how to conquer Jericho, and today it instructs us how to be saved from our sins. Number two, salvation is through faith. It's interesting, many of the Greek manuscripts say through the faith in Ephesians 2:8. Faith is our part in obeying God's plan. It's the gospel. Hebrews 5:9 says God is the author of eternal salvation to those who obey Him. Obey what? His plan, the gospel. And how? Well, we hear the gospel, believe it, repent of our sins, confess His name, and are finally baptized into Christ, where we contact His blood and our sins are washed away.

Been a wonderful week, hasn't it? I just hate to see it come to an end. It's always a delight to be together. Okay, I'm here for Brother Tom Holland. I love Tom Holland, don't you? Tom preceded me at Creve Hall. He was there, actually, Paul Tucker was there 16 years. And then Tom Holland came in, and Brother Tucker stepped into an assistant role. And Tom was there 16 years. And then I stepped in, and Brother Tucker remained there as an assistant, and our associate, I should say. And Tom went on to engage in his meeting work and so forth, and we were there about 11 years. And those were just delightful years. Our lives would blend together in frequent ways, gospel meetings, and funerals and such like. And I came to truly appreciate and love Tom Holland even more. I'm saddened that he can't be here today. I always look forward to seeing Tom. He enriches my life, and I feel confident you believe the same. Just being in his presence, being able to visit together, enjoy his smile, pleasant conversation, you always feel like a stronger Christian when you've been in Tom Holland's presence. He's a great servant of Jesus. I tell Tom often, I said, "You're going to enjoy heaven a whole lot more than me." He said, "What do you mean?" I said, "You know so many more people, brothers and sisters, and everywhere you go, they know Tom Holland and love him." And I know that whenever he gets there, and we all get there, that it will be a delight for him indeed, as well as for us all. So I'm substituting for Tom Holland. You know the definition of a substitute is a small invitation of the real thing. So after we get that out of the way, we'll proceed. My dad used to tell the story about a man that got up to talk about being a substitute. He said, "I am so-and-so's substitute today." And then he commenced to explain what a substitute was. He said, if you have a window pane and someone broke the pane, you might put up sheet of cardboard in place of that pane. And that sheet of cardboard would be the substitute for the window pane. And after that, he commenced to begin his lesson and preach. And after the services, he was back at the back shaking hands, greeting people, and an older lady came up to him, and she said, "Brother so-and-so, yes, I just want you to know, hon, today you were no substitute." "Oh, well, thank you, ma'am. You were a real pain." I'm going to ask you to turn with me to 1 Timothy chapter 4. Take heed, winning over problem areas in preaching. That's the assignment for this particular hour in this assembly hall. How many of you remember the television show? Now, I'm going to date you. How many remember the television show Lost in Space? Oh, that's great. There's not a black-headed person one that raised their hand. No. Do you remember the name of the family? The Robinson family. Do you remember the name of the robot? Gotcha. B9. Now, B9 had several responsibilities, but one of his greatest charges was to see to the safety of the boy Robinson. What was his name? Will Robinson. And so when a threat came to Will Robinson, what would B9 say? Danger, Will Robinson, danger. Danger, Will Robinson, danger. Today, you might be walking along the side of a hurricane fence, and you look over and there's a sign. And on the white background of the sign are big red letters. Warning. High voltage. Warning. High voltage. At the same time, you might be walking along and you'd pass by a crime scene. And there's a yellow tape. And on the yellow tape, caution, crime scene. Caution, crime scene. Danger, Will Robinson, danger. Warning, high voltage.
caution. Crime scene. That's the emphasis behind the words that we have on the screen at the present. 28 times in the New Testament, you're going to find words that are translated, take heed. And this is the Holy Spirit's way of saying, danger to you, my beloved, danger. This is the Holy Spirit's way of saying, warning, warning, caution, caution. It's the Holy Spirit's way of getting our attention and alerting us to something that could be harmful. And so this afternoon, our assignment begins with those words, take heed. Winning over problem areas in preaching. Now, it might interest us to know that the words take heed translate a variety of words in the New Testament, and it might help us to just take pause for a moment and by means of introduction consider some of these words even before we get to that passage that you have already turned to. Sometimes the words take heed translate prosecco. Now, if you look at that and you've done any study in the languages at all, you'll recognize that's actually two words put together into one, isn't it? First of all, there's the preposition pros, meaning before, and then there's the verb echo, meaning to hold. And so the word translated is hold before, as in hold out in front of you so that you can really see this carefully because of the threat that could be looming. Sometimes the words take heed translate prosecco. Take heed that you do not your charitable deeds to be seen of men, for example, Matthew 6 verse 1. Sometimes the words take heed translate the term orao. Now that's one of the words in the New Testament for to see. It actually carries the idea of seeing with the sense of perception. To see with the mind's eye, or to see and to connect the dots with your mind. Oh, you say, oh, I see. That's orao. And sometimes you have the words take heed translating some form of orao. Oh, I see. Oh, you better see, this is the idea. Take heed and beware of the leaven of the Pharisees, we read, for example, in Mark 8, verse 50. Sometimes the words take heed translate the term blepo, and this is the classic term meaning to see with your eyes. Take heed what you hear. Mark chapter 4, verse 22. Take heed, blepo, watch out for what you hear. And then sometimes the words take heed translate actually only one verse, skopeo. Can you see an English word in that skopeo? What does it sound like? Scope. Absolutely. Scope. The word for elder, overseer, actually translate episkopos. And that's this word, cognate noun, scope, with the word epi in front of it, over, scope over, overseer, elder. Well, this skopeo means to scope. It carries the idea of if you're a huntsman and a hunter and you're hunting for a deer and you look through your scope, there are the crosshairs and there you see them. And so you put the crosshairs right on the sweet spot before you pull the trigger. You've scoped in. And that's the word skopeo. You scope in. And one time it is translated, take heed, Luke 17,
verse 3. Luke 17, verse 3. Take heed to yourselves. Put the crosshairs of your attention on yourself. What a thought. And gentlemen, if you preach, what a sermon idea. Put the crosshairs of your attention on yourself. Well, we come to our passage of interest, 1 Peter chapter 4, verse 16, and we find these words. Take heed to yourselves and to the doctrine. Continue in them, for in doing this you will save both yourself and those who hear you. It might interest us to know that the word that is translated take heed in this particular passage is altogether different. It is the word epecho. Again, the verb echo, to hold, prefaced by the preposition epi, meaning over or upon, on. So the idea is hold on. Hold on to yourself. Hold on to your doctrine and continue in them. The word that is translated continue, also on the board, is the word epimeneo. Meneo, to remain. Epi, upon or over. And so look at this passage. It says, hold on to and remain on top of yourself and your doctrine. Continue in them. The passage goes on to say. And so this afternoon, as we think about taking heed and winning over the problem areas of preaching, this is what I would like to do. I would like for us to focus on those two specific areas that are presented to us in this passage. Yourself as a preacher, and your doctrine or teaching as a preacher. And here's what we're going to do. We're going to stay right here in the book of 1 Timothy. And we're going to turn to every passage in 1 Timothy that uses the word yourself. And we're going to turn to every passage in 1 Timothy that uses the word doctrine. And we're going to see some of the warnings or some of the things the Holy Spirit wants us to take note of relative to ourselves as preachers and relative to our message, our preaching, our doctrine. We might also step into 2 Timothy and Titus, the other two as they're called, pastoral epistles, just to shore up our thoughts. But this is where we're going to be in 1 Timothy. Now here's what we'll do. First of all, we'll direct our attention to ourselves as preachers. And we'll turn to all these verses in the book of 1 Timothy that employ the word yourself. Having done so, then we will step back and we will look at one practical process that can help us constantly give attention to ourselves and remain what the Holy Spirit wants us to be as preachers. Then we'll shift gears and we'll go back through the book of 1 Timothy again and look at all of those verses that deal, that employ the word doctrine. Having done so, then we will step into the arena of the practicality and focus on a process that can help us keep proper attention on our teaching, making certain that our teaching is as it should be. And then, by that time, this wonderful brother will have done this, and he would have done this, and he would have done this, and he would have done this, and then, 10 minutes later, he'll be doing this. Okay? So let's start, first of all, with this idea of hold on and remain over yourself. The Holy Spirit says, as a preacher, and this book was written by a preacher to a preacher,
The Holy Spirit says to those of us that are preachers, you better give some attention to yourself. Do you have your New Testaments open to 1 Timothy? Let's look at the verses in the book that use the word yourself. Turn with me, first of all, to 1 Timothy chapter 3, or chapter 3, verse 15. Looking at verses 14 and 15 together. These things I write to you, though I hope to come to you shortly, but if I am delayed, I write so that you may know how you ought to conduct, here's our operative word, yourself in the house of God, which is the church of the living God, the pillar and ground of truth. Pause if you would, look at the passage carefully in reverse order. Something serves as the foundation of truth, the ground. Something serves as the support of the truth, the pillar. Something serves as that which the truth is resting upon in solid fashion. And that something, ladies and gentlemen, is the Lord's church herself. And here she is described as the house of God. And Paul tells Timothy, as a preacher to a preacher, you need to conduct yourself in a special way in the house of God. How many of you ever used, be honest, how many of you ever used your bed's mattress as a trampoline? Come on, come on. Well, I did. And then my mama realized, or helped me to realize, what one of those real thin belts were all about, why they constructed them. I remember on one occasion, sweet lady sitting right there, you know my mama, you know how sweet she is, you don't know my mama. I remember years ago we were misbehaving in the house, we were not conducting ourselves in the house the way she thought we ought. And she came in, there were three of us boys in this back bedroom, and she came in and closed the door. That should have been the first signal, but we were kind of thick back then. She went into the closet and she found one of those long thin belts. And she didn't even say bend over. She just started slinging. And we started running. There's nowhere to run in a bedroom when there are three of you and someone's trying to assault you. I say in jest. The idea is, in the house that I was raised, you were to conduct yourself properly. How about your house? Paul says to Timothy, a preacher to a preacher, in the house of God, son, you conduct yourself properly. There are too many occasions where gospel preachers are preaching the word of God and expect God's children to behave properly, and they themselves are some of the greatest misfits in the city. The word that is translated conduct in this passage is a word that means, that is, anastrepho. Anastrepho. Strepho is the word that means to twist. It's the word that we see sometimes in reference to repentance. It's not the word for repentance, but it's used in connection with such. Epistrepho. Strepho, to twist, prefaced by the preposition epi, over, twist, or turn over. Turn over a new leaf. Here it's strepho, twist or turn, prefaced by the preposition ana. And when you have the word ana in front of a verb, very, very frequently it is used to emphasize a repeated process. And so Paul is saying to Timothy, constantly twist, constantly turn yourself, giving attention to yourself. What happens to the cookies on a cookie pan when you put them in the oven and you never turn them over when they're supposed to be turned over? They get burned on the wrong side, right? On one side. You need to turn them over. Turn them over. Turn them over. Paul told Timothy, turn yourself over repeatedly. I remember years ago the wonderful
Garland Elkins making this statement, never forgotten it. The greatest room in my house is the room for improvement. As a gospel preacher, you never know enough. You're never good enough. And you never reach the point in which you do not need to constantly make positive change yourself. 1 Timothy 3:15. Turn with me now to chapter 4, verse 7. Looking at verses 6 and 7, if you instruct the brethren in these things, you will be a good minister of Jesus Christ. That's what I want God to think of when he thinks of me. How about you? A good minister? Nourished in the words of faith and of the good doctrine which you have carefully followed, but reject profane and old wives' fables and exercise yourself toward godliness. Reject profane wives' fables, mythos, myths, stories.

seen that, you need to take some time to look at it. He really did a great job with it. So I've learned I can pass the time. I've listened to my dad's sermons on audio, and it just goes by in a heartbeat, but it still hurts. Exercise. But this passage says, exercise yourself toward godliness. Now, the word that is translated godliness here is the cognate noun of the word sebomai, and that's one of the Bible words for worship. Actually, it means to revere. And in this passage, it's prefaced by the word you, meaning good or well. And thus the word that is translated godly in root form or in the word picture means to revere God well. This passage says, preacher to a young preacher, Timothy, exercise yourself toward making sure you revere God well. Whether you eat or drink or whatsoever you do, 1 Corinthians 10:31 says, do all to the glory of God. The way you handle your finances as a minister, the way you interact with people as a minister, the way you conduct yourself on the sideline of the football field when the referees made one of the sorriest calls of the season, the way you interact with ladies, the way you interact with children, the way you interact with teenagers, the way you interact with other human beings must revere God well. The way you dress, the way you recreate, on and on we could go with this. You as a minister are not exempt from the teachings of God's Word. You are just as much responsible for glorifying God by everything that is you as anyone else. Turn with me to verse 13 of chapter 4. Till I come, give attention to reading, to exhortation, to doctrine. Excuse me. Verse 15. Meditate on these things. Give yourself entirely to them. Now go back to what the things are preachers are to meditate on. There are four. Give attention to reading, to exhortation, to doctrine. Do not neglect the gift that is in you. Now, you and I know from careful study of 1 and 2 Timothy that this gift here was a miraculous gift that came to Timothy with the laying on of Paul's hands and adjacent to the laying on of the elders' hands. But for your purpose and mine, we all have a gift. So let's go back and look at those four areas. Meditate on these things and give yourself entirely to them. As a minister, you should give yourself to the process of reading. Some people say the word reading there references a reading of the Bible and a reading of the Bible in public fashion. I'm not certain about that, but a reading of the Bible. Do you have a reading schedule, a regimen? For the Bible, let me give you one. How many chapters are there in the New Testament? 259. How many weekdays are there in 1 year, not counting the weekends? 260. Read one chapter every Monday through Friday, and you'll read all the way through the New Testament. In addition, how many chapters are there in the book of Acts? 28. How many days are there in every month? 28. Sometimes 29. Sometimes 30, 31. Read every day of the week, Saturday and Sunday included, a chapter from the book of Acts. And what you're going to do with that process is you will have read through the entire New Testament every year, and you would have read through the book of Acts twice, and it would have cost you nothing but 10 minutes. Now, my problem is I get into it and I say, wow, what does that mean? Now, how does that relate to this over here? Man, did you see this sermon we could make with this right here?
and it takes me 3 hours to get through one chapter. You have

0: problem too. But give attention to reading. Give attention to exhortation, literally, to encouraging or to comforting. It's easy to stay in front of a computer screen or put our nose in a book or to stay inside our offices, isn't it? Our studies. When someone is really in need of us. Why not make it a point to make one visit a day? Just one. Make one phone call a day. Send one email a day. Forward one text a day. Write one card a day. And you've made five visits every single day of your work day. You will have encouraged 260 people a year outside of everything else that you do to be in people's lives. On an annual basis as a preacher. Give attention to doctrine. We'll pass over that for the moment because we'll get to it in a bit. Do not neglect the gift that is in you. We all have gifts. It is my firm conviction that God has put a skill set in every single one of us as individual Christians, as individuals. In Galatians chapter 1:15, Paul said, "From my mother's womb, God separated me." Next verse, to preach. God had a plan for Paul before Paul ever learned to walk. Now, Paul had to make the right decisions for that plan to be seen through its fruition per God's plan. But God put the skill sets in Paul when he was born. The same thing is said about Nehemiah. Nehemiah chapter 1 verse 5. Go back to the building of the tabernacle. And how the Spirit of God placed this ability into individuals to embroidery or to work with silver and gold and such like. God has given you a skill set, sir. You need to find out what it is. I believe there are two questions to ask and answer to find out who God made me, what God made me to do. Ask this question first. What do I really, really, really, really, really like to do in the ministry? Number two, what do I really, really, really, really, really, really do well? What do I do well? Blend the two together, and what you like to do and do well, that's who you are. Capitalize on that skill set. Do not neglect other arenas or areas of the ministry, but capitalize on that skill set and fine-tune it, refine it to the nth degree and employ it as much as you can, and you will have been more productive for Jesus than you ever dreamed possible by employing the skill set God gave you. Meditate, literally, practice these things: your reading, your exhortation, your doctrine, and your skill set. Turn with me, if you would, to chapter 5, verse 22. Do not lay hands on anyone hastily, nor share in other people's sins. Keep yourself pure. Several after Sunday night have come up to me and they said, should I call you Brother Apple? And I would say, if you want a punch in the nose. Actually, this passage says, lay hands. Do not lay hands on anyone hastily. Be really careful how you react to people. And he says, don't share in other people's sins. There are people that react improperly. Keep yourself pure. Pure translates hagnos. It's an equivalent to hagios. Holy. Separate. This passage carries the idea of one who is innocent,
1: living a life separate from the general norm of worldly ways. Keep yourself innocent from the sinful ways, paths other people trod. Last of all, we turn to chapter 6, verse 5. Useless wranglings of men of corrupt minds and destitute of the truth, who suppose that godliness is a means of gain. From such, withdraw yourselves. There are individuals we should really not want to have a whole lot to do with. This word withdraw yourself. Aphisthemi. What is that? Well, first of all, there's the word histemi, to stand. It's prefaced by the preposition apo, away from. This passage says stand away from. We're not to hobnob with. We're not to hold hands with. We don't lock arms with. Certain individuals that impenitently engage in useless wranglings. Individuals that espouse the corruption of man's minds. Individuals that speak destitute, void of truth. Stand away from people like that. You better be careful who you read. You better be careful who you listen to on the internet. You better be careful who you listen to on the television. You better be careful who you begin to admire. You give your attention a great deal to individuals who espouse things they ought not espouse, and guess what you're going to start to believe? Guess how you're going to start to behave? Stand away from, withdraw yourselves. Sterling counsel. Now, let's hasten on and make a practical suggestion. How can we positively fulfill these challenges in our lives? If we were to step over to 2 Timothy chapter 2, verse 15, I believe there's another passage that employs the word yourself. Study, the King James Version says, give diligence to present, here it is, yourself approved unto God, a workman that needeth not to be ashamed, handling aright the word of truth. If we were to break that particular passage down, first of all, we could place some of it under the arena called... I don't have it up there, do I? I'm sorry. The word all. The word all. Give diligence. Do you know what's involved in that? Diligence. If I went back to the American Standard Version of 1901 and read 1 Peter 4:16, it would say, give diligence, or verse 15. Be diligent in these things. Give yourself to them wholly. The concept of diligence in the Bible is you give every particle of yourself to this. One author says the concept of diligence involves giving God your best. He deserves nothing less than our best. And so to give the proper attention we should to ourselves, the first thing we need to know is God must have all of me. I am the husband I choose to be because that's what God wants me to be. I will be the father I will be because that's what God wants me to be. I will stand before people and I will say what God wants me to say, the way God wants me to say it, when God wants me to say it. Every particle of my being belongs to Him, and He deserves nothing shy of my best. When you have the chance to go play golf and you really need to catch up on a detailed study of a passage that you're trying to understand and share with somebody on Sunday, and you choose to go play and you give somebody the dregs on Sunday morning, shame on you. You don't understand diligence. Give yourself wholly to. Be diligent. Are y'all hearing what I'm hearing? I hear that and I think of Tigger. I know who's responsible for that. I want to see if you can bounce out of here on your tail. I didn't mean it that way. All right. I don't know, politics the way they are today, you can take it any way you want. Study, give diligence to present yourselves approved unto God. The word present literally means to stand beside. Give diligence to stand beside the approval of God. That's phenomenal. I'm going to take everything that's me, and I'm going to put all that's me into the process of making certain that I am what God wants me to be. I don't care if you like me. I don't care if you like who I am, what I do, the way I do it. I don't care if you accept or reject me. I want to stand beside God's approval. And then this idea of being unashamed. A workman, literally one that engages in the toil of occupation. Put that into the arena of preaching. Some of the laziest people in this world are gospel preachers. They can't get to work until 10:30 or 11. And they're tired, need to go home and get something to eat about 12:30. And you know, you need a nap sooner, you know, after you eat. And then about 3 o'clock, they make their way back to the office and there's a call. And they decide, yeah, sure, I'll do it. And they go out and get an ice cream cone. And after an ice cream cone, they'll get together with some folks. They go out to a movie and they've given the Lord an hour and a half to 3 worth of work. You expect a full paycheck, don't you? A workman, one that engages in the toil of occupation without shame. So put to practice 2 Timothy 2:15, and it will help you with the yourself passages in 1 Timothy. And you will be able to show yourself, to use Titus chapter 2 verse 7, you'll be able to show yourself a pattern of good works. A pattern. You'll be an example to others. Well, as we hasten on in the next 5 minutes, so I'm told, there we need to give attention to our doctrine. And so we hurriedly go to these verses in the book of 1 Timothy that employ the word doctrine. Let me just read them because our time is of essence. 1 Timothy chapter 1 verse 3, I urged you when I went into Macedonia, remain in Ephesus that you may charge some that they teach no other doctrine. You better make sure what you say is what God has said, not what you want God to say, not what somebody else wants God to say. Verse 10 of chapter 1 references individuals who need the gospel or the doctrine. They're listed, and then the latter part of verse 10 says, and if there is any other thing that is contrary to sound doctrine. Contrary translates a verb that means to lie outstretched against. Picture, if you would, a wall, and you've placed your hands on the wall, and you've stretched back so that you can put your full force into that wall, and you've got the idea of the word contrary. Contrary to sound doctrine. He's a sound preacher. You want to go to worship there, man, that's a sound church. It seems like the more guttural we say sound, the better the church and the preacher are. And a lot of times those words are said to individuals that are as unsound as they come because of their attitude and their imbalance and their ultra-conservative bent. You can be unsound leaning to the left and you can be unsound leaning to the right. The word translated sound means healthy. When we preach, we better make certain that what we say is what God says, and we present it to people's spiritual health. Chapter 4, verse 1. Now the Spirit says expressly that in latter times some will depart from the faith and give heed to deceiving spirits and doctrines of demons. If what you preach isn't what God says, guess who it belongs to and guess whose minister you are. Chapter 4, verse 6. Pits doctrine contrary to fables. Doctrine contrary to fables. Verses 6 and 7. Then we look at chapter 4, verse 13. Till I come, give heed, give attention to reading, to exhortation, to doctrine. How much attention do you give to your teaching, to your preaching, to your lesson? Be it Sunday morning, Wednesday night, be it Sunday morning worship, Sunday night worship. How much attention do you give to the formulation of that lesson and the doctrine, the teaching of God's Word? You pick up a book off the shelf that somebody else has written and dive into a sermon outline and say, oh, I can use this on Sunday morning? Or is it the product of your mind and your heart coming together to reach out with the mind of God to the heart of man? If you're not going to spend time with God's Word, don't pretend to spend time sharing God's Word. Give yourself to your doctrine, your teaching. Chapter 5, verse 13. Let the elders who rule well be counted worthy of double honor, especially those who labor in the word and doctrine. Simply note that the word doctrine is used synonymously with the terms the word. And you could look at the preceding verses of the chapter and also read about the word as that being the word of God. Chapter 6, verse 1. Let as many bondservants as are under the yoke count their own masters worthy of all honor, so that the name of God and His doctrine may not be blasphemed. The way you live dictates what other people say about what you teach. And so you can preach God's Word here and act differently there, and the people who see you act will place zero credence on what you say. My mentor and dear friend William Woodson used to say, as a preacher, you have two things. Boys, you got two things going for you. You have your scholarship, your intelligence, and your integrity. Lose one of the two, and you've lost your influence and effectiveness as a servant of God. Last of all, chapter 6, verse 3. If anyone teaches otherwise and does not consent to wholesome words, even the words of our Lord Jesus Christ, and to the doctrine which accords with godliness. Wholesome words, words of Jesus, from Jesus, words that network with revering God well. Godliness. That's what our teaching should consist of. Well, how can we make certain that what we're teaching and the way we're doing it is proper? We step back and look at the pastorals themselves, and I'll just give you the verses because our time is up. 1 Timothy says, protect the gospel. Chapter 1, verse 3. 2 Timothy says, preach the gospel or doctrine. 2 Timothy 4, verse 2. And Titus says, practice the doctrine. Chapter 2, verse 10. And it's on that note that I want to close, because that's the passage that says, adorn the doctrine. As ministers of the gospel, we will succeed in winning over the problem areas and perils of preaching if we make certain we wear the doctrine as much as we preach the doctrine. I hope this was helpful. God bless you in your great work for the glory of our Father.

0: people continued listening to his sermon, and they interrupted Peter, and they said, "What shall we do?" Now, Peter has already said, whoever calls on the name of the Lord will be saved. In essence, they are saying, explain that. What do we need to do? In Acts 2:38, Peter says, "Let every one of you repent and be baptized in the name of Jesus Christ for the remission of sins." We need to let the Bible define its own terms. Mm-hmm. People hear the idea, whosoever shall call upon the name, that must mean prayer, call upon the name of the Lord. That's not the way the Bible defines it.
1: No, and if you think Acts 22:16, I just say, please, if you disagree with us, go study that verse. Paul's already prayed for 3 days, and yet Ananias says, arise, be baptized, and wash away your sins, calling on the name of the Lord. So Ananias gives us through the inspiration of the Holy Spirit, and Paul is speaking. He's saying, look, calling on the name of the Lord is not prayer, because he hasn't done it yet. Calling on the name of the Lord is arising and being baptized, and that's how you wash away your sins.
0: Absolutely.
2: We often use the word cosmos as a single name used to identify the existence of all matter. Every atom, asteroid, planet, galaxy, and even space itself. But in addition to simply referring to the existence of all space and matter, the word cosmos is used because it describes the observed order and design in nature. The ancient Greeks, as far back as the 6th century BC, used their word for order, cosmos, to describe what they observed in the world around them. If ancient cultures, prior to the understanding of electricity, magnetism, radiation, optics, subatomic interactions, or even the equations of gravity, could make and conclude that order and function existed, then how much more should our generation appreciate the functional complexity of the universe? You see, our universe does not exist as a chaotic collection of space and matter. Rather, the ordering of our cosmos can be seen from the very fabric of space-time itself. The physical laws that govern matter supply the foundation of functionality that we observe. From the beginning of time, mankind has explored, slowly constructed a detailed understanding of the physical world so that we can construct experiments, forecast expectations, and successfully predict results. But our mathematical expressions and the formulas are merely descriptions for how the laws naturally operate on their own. Our scientific investigations only reveal what order and function the cosmos inherently has. The functional laws of the universe exist, whether we can describe them, whether we can write them down, or whether we even know about them at all. Now, when we observe nature, we're not observing the physical laws themselves. Rather, we observe the functionality of our cosmos through the diversity of its complex structures. Along with space itself, matter fills the cosmos, forming a breathtaking array of complex structures. From subatomic particles to spiral galaxies, from the trillions of cells that compose the human body, to the seething plasmas that power the stars, complex order is found at every cosmic scale. Take, for instance, the simple periodic table of the elements. This singular chart is mankind's expression of the orderly sequence of elements that form the building blocks of our material world. Each element has a unique identity in its nuclear structure and fundamental characteristics. The periodic table uses both a periodicity and related groupings to visualize the comparisons and the contrasts among all the elements. For instance, the number of protons in an atom, called the atomic number, is a unique property for each element, and it forms an increasing sequence from left to right and from top to bottom. The overall structure of the periodic table includes horizontal rows called periods, which are arranged to identify the highest energy level of the element's outer electrons. The vertical columns are groups or families, and they help to identify elements that have similar chemical properties. In fact, the orderliness of our cosmos is so well displayed in the periodic table that when early scientists were developing its structure from all the elements that they knew at their time, they found gaps in sequences where obviously an element should exist. These gaps in the ordered sequences led to numerous discoveries of elements which had not been known before. Had these new elements always existed? Absolutely. But until we identified the ordered structuring of matter, we could not correctly identify and describe the elements. The periodic table has elements that are the building blocks for the host of complex structures in our cosmos. Yet these complex structures, in turn, are participants in an equally inspiring set of complex interactions where cosmic laws exert their influence through the forces of nature. Here is where the complex nature of the cosmos has both confounded and astounded humanity. As much as we would like it, the physical laws do not obey human whims. We're subject to their processes and governed by their operation. No matter what branch of scientific study, what scale of experiment, or what object of observation, the complex matter being observed is influenced by a host of physical laws and principles. So in our scientific experiments, while we struggle in confining the matter or painstakingly restricting its contamination and seeking to establish boundary conditions, we must acknowledge that without the regular and ordered functionality of the laws of our cosmos, the complexity we see would merely be chaos. No scientific understanding could be obtained, let alone even initiated, if the regular, repeatable, and restricting laws were not present and functioning. If the origin of matter and energy, let alone the construction of complex structures, cannot emanate from the matter or energy itself, and if humanity doesn't control it, let alone establish the cosmic law, what does the presence of both law and matter, function and complexity demand? The evidence leads to an intelligent creator of such power and magnificence that the beauty of the cosmos, in all its order and function, pale in comparison to him.

0: GBN Questions and Answers. We have this great question today. Is it wrong to judge others? Friends, would you be surprised to learn that the Bible does not say that it's wrong to judge people? Now, you might be thinking, of course it says that. Matthew chapter 7 and verse 1 says, "Judge not, that you be not judged." Yes, it does say that. But you know, the truth is, Matthew chapter 7, 1 through 5 is condemning a specific type of judging. It's not forbidding all types of judging. In fact, when a person uses Matthew chapter 7 to forbid judging, I like to reference them to John chapter 7 and verse 24, where the Bible says, "Do not judge according to appearance, but judge with righteous judgment." You see, this passage actually commands that we make judgments. It simply requires that we make righteous judgments. So, what's the point then of Matthew when he says, "Judge not, that you be not judged"? Immediately after Matthew makes that statement, he goes on to explain what type of judgments we're not to make. Now, I'm going to summarize for you the type of judgments Matthew says we're not to make. We're not to make harsh judgments, hypercritical judgments, or hypocritical judgments. Now, let's explain. First, the Bible forbids harsh judgments. Friends, when a person makes a harsh judgment, he interprets evidence in the worst possible light. He looks at a person's actions and he interprets them as poorly, as badly as possible. And yet, 1 Corinthians 13 and verse 7, the Bible says about love, "Love believes all things." The idea of that passage is that we are to interpret the actions of others with kindness, believing the best, not the worst. Now, harsh judgment is the opposite of that. It's the opposite of love. I want you to notice in Matthew 7, verse 2, where he says, "For with what judgment you judge, you will be judged, and with what measure you use, it will be measured back to you." Friends, in light of that, I don't want my judgments to be harsh. Now, secondly, the Bible forbids hypercritical judgments. Now, I want you to notice Matthew 7 and verse 3 describes this person as one who is looking for the speck in his brother's eye. The speck. He is hypercritical. He's looking for the little thing. Now, of course, that doesn't mean that it's wrong to call sin, sin. But what it does mean is I should not be on a mission digging up dirt looking for something in my brother. Thirdly, the Bible forbids hypocritical judgments. Matthew 7 and verse 4 says, "Or how can you say to your brother, 'Let me remove the speck from your eye, and look, a plank is in your own eye'? Hypocrite! First remove the plank from your own eye, and then you will see clearly to remove the speck from your brother's eye." Now, the point is, it's not wrong to point out or judge sin in others, but rather, I need to have my own life in order. I mean, after all, who could believe a preacher who is drunk and he's preaching against alcohol? It doesn't make any sense. Friends, the next time we say, "The Bible says judge not," let's make sure we use it the right way. The Bible does not condemn judging. In fact, the Bible commands judging. It only forbids certain types of judging that we are not to engage in. Calling sin, sin, is a right thing to do.
1: Perhaps you've not heard of the new magazine, Reaching the Lost. It's an exciting new publication designed to focus completely on evangelism. And the best part, it's free. We will mail it to your home, mail it to your congregation, and when you get it, you're going to see featured articles with tips for evangelism. You're going to see instructions as to how to make better use of house to house and heart to heart. Inside, you're going to read of conversion stories, successes that congregations are experiencing. You're going to read about the seminars that we're doing and the reports from churches where we're going. If you would like to sign up for this free publication, go to the website, fill out the material, register today. You don't want to miss this exciting opportunity to become a better evangelist in your local community.

0: Welcome back to part two of this episode on marriage, divorce, and remarriage. If you haven't seen part one, I'd go watch that first. But here in part two, we continue the discussion with Don Blackwell, Carrie Duke, Dave Miller, and myself. Thanks for watching.
1: If a man and a woman find out that they are in an unscriptural marriage, must they divorce and separate in order to be pleasing to God, or can they remain together? That's what we're going to talk about on this episode of Answering the Error. Hi, I'm Don Blackwell, and I am the host of Answering the Error. This is Aaron Gallagher. He is the co-host of Answering the Error, and we've been doing this program for several years, but we're going to do something that's a little bit different today, and that is we have some guests with us. And so I want to begin and introduce you to our guest host today. First, we have Dr. Dave Miller. Dave is with Apologetics Press. Dave has a PhD. Dave has been preaching for many years. He has written a number of books, and he also is a man that we have great respect for, and we're very honored to have you with us on the program today, Dave.
2: Thank you, Don. Very kind.
1: We also have Dr. Carrie Duke, and Carrie is also a man we hold in very high esteem. Carrie has written a number of books. He has worked for years with Tennessee Bible College. And we believe he's particularly qualified for the program we're going to be discussing today, and that is the subject of marriage, divorce, and remarriage, because Tennessee Bible College was kind of at the forefront of this battle for many years.
2: Right.
1: And so Carrie is a great one to have, and Carrie, we're glad to have you with us today.
2: Thank you, Don.
1: Let's do the fourth argument, Aaron.
0: All right, fourth reason. I don't believe that Jesus' teaching shows that those who divorce and remarriage, contrary to Matthew 19, verse 9, are living in this ongoing state of adultery. It's because of the overall context. Remember, the Pharisees come to Jesus, and they try to get Jesus into this debate that they're having over the cause of divorce in Deuteronomy 24, verses 1 to 4. They ask him, is it lawful for a man to divorce his wife for any cause? And they mean, is it lawful according to Moses' law? And so in Deuteronomy 24, you remember, Moses says that, you know, if a man marries a woman and she finds no favor in his eyes because he finds in her some uncleanness. Now, what is that some uncleanness? Well, it's an ambiguous phrase. And it seems to me that it's got to be something less than the woman's adultery. Because two chapters earlier, in Deuteronomy 22, verse 22, Moses legislates that if the woman commits adultery, the penalty is not divorce, the penalty is her execution. And so if the penalty for divorce is execution, you know, what's the reason for Deuteronomy 24? So the some uncleanness has to be a reason less than the woman's adultery. So if a husband divorces his wife for a reason less than her adultery, some uncleanness, and if she then goes out and marries a second husband, and that second husband divorces her, or that second husband dies, Moses says the first husband cannot remarry her. And that's the point of the legislation here in Deuteronomy 24, verses 1 to 4. It's to say that first husband cannot remarry his wife after he's divorced her, and she marries a second husband, and that marriage ends for some reason. Now, why can the first husband not remarry his wife under those circumstances? Well, it says, after she has been defiled. Now, what does it mean the woman was defiled, and for that reason the husband cannot remarry this wife that he divorced? When was she defiled? Well, it seems that the defilement, I mean, to me, it just makes sense. The defilement took place in her second marriage. I agree with the explanation given by Kyle and Dalich in their commentary. You might check that out to see this position. I think that what Moses is teaching in Deuteronomy 24, verses 1 to 4, is what Jesus taught in Matthew chapter 5, verse 32. The woman became defiled in that remarriage. In fact, in the Greek Septuagint, the Greek translation of the Hebrew Old Testament, you know, made around 250 to 150 BC in Alexandria, Egypt. In that translation, the form is very similar to what Jesus says in Matthew 5, verse 32. In the Septuagint, whenever it says, after she has been defiled, it's meta ta min thanai autain, after she has been defiled, right? So you've got this aorist passive infinitive, min thanai. And remember in Matthew 5:32, Jesus says that whenever the husband divorces his wife, saving for the cause of sexual immorality, he makes her to commit adultery. Poie autain moikuthenai. So again, you get this aorist infinitive. So the form's very similar. So I think that Moses and Jesus are saying the same thing. So this husband, after he divorces his wife for a reason less than her sexual immorality, when she goes out and marries a second husband, she becomes defiled. But what's forbidden is not that second marriage. What's forbidden is for the first husband, after her second marriage ends, to remarry her. That's what's forbidden. Now, if God wanted to forbid the second marriage of the wife who's divorced for a reason less serious than her sexual immorality, he could have inspired Moses to do that. If God wanted that second marriage of the woman to end, he could have inspired Moses to command a woman in such a situation to get out of her second marriage, but he doesn't. What he forbids is for that first husband, after he divorces his wife and she goes out and marries another man, from marrying her a second time. That's what would cause the land to be defiled. And so, in light of the fact that Jesus is commenting on that question the Pharisees asked concerning this debate on Deuteronomy 24 verses 1 to 4, it doesn't seem to me that Jesus is teaching that remarriage constitutes an ongoing state of adultery.
1: Okay, so in this clip, Mike goes back to Deuteronomy 24. He believes that Deuteronomy 24 is what Matthew 19 is addressing. And then he goes to basically draw a parallel from the grammar. He says in Deuteronomy chapter 24 and verse 4, in the LXX, which is the Septuagint, the Greek translation of the Hebrew Old Testament, he says when you look at the Greek from Deuteronomy 24 and the Greek from Matthew 5, 32, they have a similar form. Deuteronomy 24:4 is defiled, aorist, passive, infinitive, and Matthew 5:32, commit adultery, aorist, passive, infinitive. And the point he's making is, hey, these two are sort of parallel passages. And in Deuteronomy 24:4, yes, there was sin, she was defiled, but she didn't have to leave that second marriage. That seems to me to be the argument that he's making. What's your take on that?
2: Well, I was going to go back and summarize these points very quickly, correct, and then we're going to toss it to our guest to answer this. The four arguments that Mike makes, number one, Matthew 19:9 commits adultery, he says is present indicative, and so it doesn't mean continuous action. Number two, he argues that moikatai in Matthew 19:9 is parallel to Matthew 5:32. Number three, if Jesus wanted to communicate that it was ongoing, he would have used a different word. And then the fourth argument, he says that Matthew 19:9 overall matches the context of Deuteronomy 24, just trying to keep it in the scheme of things. So how would you brothers respond to this?
3: Well, and go back to Matthew 19 and look how it develops. They ask him a question. Here's the whole point of chapter 19 as far as the discussion with these Jews. Can we divorce our wives for any reason? Come on, give us the answer. Well, Jesus didn't go to Deuteronomy 24. Mm-hmm. He went to Genesis 1:27 and Genesis 2:24. There's your answer. I happen to think that he was then going to give the one exception to that, which has always been in effect, but they interrupted him. Well, then, why did Moses tell us we could divorce our wives, or what, command us to do so? Well, if that was the proper answer to their original question, I'm sure he would have brought that up, but he didn't, and then he proceeds to explain why he didn't bring it up. That's a commentary on the hard hearts, which, by the way, they had too, in attacking Jesus the way they did. And then he comes back with that to make sure they don't miss it. From the beginning, it was not so. I've given you the answer that you asked for, why you can't divorce for any and every reason. As a matter of fact, there's only one. And that's been in effect for all of human history. It's the same reason God himself gave for divorcing Israel. It's the one and only reason. So I'm a little bit surprised that Deuteronomy 24 is even occupying a discussion here about how we're to sort out divorce and remarriage for any period of history, because that's not the prototypical passage to go to.
2: Right. Sure. Right. Kerry, what are your thoughts?
4: Well, I agree with that. Just one simple point about it, and that is in Deuteronomy 24, verse 4, Moses didn't say anything about, he didn't use the word remarry the former spouse. What he said was, he shall not take her again to be his wife. Now, I know that's marriage. I know that's a remarriage. I'm just saying that word is not specifically used. The way that it's worded is, he may not take her again to be his wife. Now, the speaker on this video is making the big point throughout this whole thing that it's not having that relationship. It's not being in that marital relationship. It's getting married.
2: Right.
4: That goes out the window with this.
2: Yeah, because this implies it would be ongoing.
4: Sure.
5: Yeah. You're saying, he's saying that it's wrong to, you know, to get married, but then you can repent of that and continue in the marriage. And you're saying Deuteronomy 24:4 must not take her back to be his wife.
4: His wife.
5: Not must not take her back to marry her.
4: Right.
5: Must not take her back to commit the act the initial time, but she can't be his wife.
2: Yeah.
5: It's,
2: it's
5: incidental. It seems like that'd be durative. You know?
4: Right. It's incidental to the overall point of Deuteronomy 24, but it's really on the point with what he's trying to argue in this video, I think.
2: Yeah. I want to change gears here for just a minute, unless y'all have something more to offer. I'm a very simple-minded guy, and we have dealt with some complex things here. As I said, I believe a lot of these language arguments are smokescreens. I want to state Mike's position, and I want to go through it as I have summarized it, and I'd like to hear your comments on it. Mike's position is, if a man divorces his wife not for fornication and he gets married again, that act is adultery. He can then say, I'm sorry, and repent and stay in that marriage, and all is good. That's his position stated very simply. In order to get to Mike's position, first, he determines that moikatai is nomic and punctiliar. And so he says, it's not ongoing according to the text. He says it is a one-time act. In order to reach that conclusion, you've got to find something in the grammar, or you've got to find something in the context. There's nothing in the grammar that would indicate this. So what does the context say? The context is king here. Does the context indicate that this is a one-time act? And I would argue that it does not. The immediate context in Matthew chapter 19 would indicate the opposite, because in Matthew 19 and verse 10, when Jesus' disciples heard what Jesus said, that is, if a man divorces his wife except it be for fornication and marries another, he commits adultery, they are shocked by this. They think this is very strict. And so they said, Lord, if that's the case, it's better not to get married. Would that not indicate to you that that doesn't match up with Mike's view? Mike's view is you can just simply say you're sorry and you go forward.
4: That's right.
2: Okay. Any thoughts
5: I just remember hearing Denny Petrillo once say, if what you teach, he talked about being brought into some elderships that were divided, and he asked each group, is what you teach on Matthew 19:9, would it elicit the same response from the disciples? Wow, that is such a strict teaching, it's better not to remarry. And in one situation, he said half the eldership said, our view would not elicit that. And that eldership, I believe, said, we're teaching the wrong thing. And so, you know, one of the responses to this is, if you say, well, Matthew 19:10, if your position doesn't elicit the response in the disciples, say, wow, that's tough, it's better not to remarry. One of the responses that was made in the video addressing us that caused this is, he said, well, that argument is also used by people who are further to the, you know, to which direction they're stricter than you. Because some groups say there's no exception, not even fornication. And all I would respond to that is, well, that would only prove that either our position or the more strict position is correct. The idea that a position that says, well, you can marry, it's a little bit, you know, it's sinful, but you have to say you're sorry and keep the wife. Mm-hmm. That does not seem to me that would elicit the reaction, wow, so wait, if we divorce our wife unscripturally and marry another, we have to repent, but we get to keep the wife? If that's the case, we shouldn't marry. That just doesn't logically make sense to me.
2: So my first position is, He argues from the grammar, which I say is a lot of smoke, because what it comes down to, I don't mean that disrespectfully, it's just blurring the issue. What it comes down to is context is going to answer this for us. Mm-hmm. The immediate context says his position is wrong, because the disciples responded, and they believed this was very rigid, which does not match his position. Secondly, I would argue that the greater context of the Bible, what it says about marriage, indicates that he's wrong. Now, first, I would go to Romans chapter 7 and verse 3. We learn some things about God's law for marriage. This is what it says. So then, if while her husband lives, she marries another man, she shall be called an adulteress. But if her husband dies, she is free from the law, so that she is no adulteress, though she has married another man. If a woman marries another man, she is committing adultery. That is ongoing adultery. It's right. Not a one-time sin and it's over, but the indication of the Bible is the adultery is something that she is continuing in, which that contradicts his position about marriage and divorce. Any comments about that one?
5: Yeah, and of course, in Romans 7, he's using marriage as an analogy to how you cannot be married to Christ and still hold to the law of Moses. So he says, look, you're an adulteress if you try to keep the law of Moses and following Christ. And so, of course, the context, that's why the exception from Matthew 19 is not in here. But you're right. What he's saying is it's not just the initial act. It is you are continuously in an adulterous relationship. And, of course, we'll get to what the adultery is, you know.
2: It wasn't just the divorce and the remarriage. She was she divorced her husband and she remarried another man. Mike's position would be, at that point she'd sin, but she could continue in that marriage, and she's not an adulteress. That is exactly the opposite of what Romans 7 says. Romans 7:3 says she continues as an adulteress.
5: Yeah, and that point.
2: Gary, you look like you're thinking hard.
4: Oh, I was just looking up the tense on that. That's a present active infinitive.
2: Okay.
4: which he says is ongoing.
2: Okay, all right.
3: You know, throughout the New Testament, you have two or three different words used, translated live, walk, like walk in the light, and over and over and over, I mean letter after letter, book after book, it's clear that Paul and John and Peter are talking about your conduct on a daily basis. And the kinds of things that they mention are point, you know, punctiliar sins, if you want to say that, like telling a lie or stealing. And yet in Colossians 3, and he mentions, among others, fornication, adultery. And he says, now, back there when you were not Christians, you were living in that. Well, what did he mean? You know, like the alcoholic had a glass of alcohol to his mouth, and the whole time was, 24 hours a day. Or is he talking about ongoing point action sins that are not repented of, that you continue to do, you don't have any intention of stopping, you're still going to murder, you're still going to rob banks. That's ongoing lifestyle. That's living and walking in darkness.
2: Right.
3: That's adultery. That's a person who marries somebody that they're not supposed to be married to and having sexual relations that they're not supposed to have. Point actions and yet living in that condition.
2: Yeah, right. So if we're going to define, we're looking at his view. I said whether moikatai is an ongoing sin, we've got to determine it by the context. The immediate context doesn't match his position. The overall biblical context doesn't match his position. Romans 7 and verse 3 contradicts that. Secondly, in Mark chapter 6 and verse 18, we read about Herod. John the Baptist told Herod, you have your brother Philip's wife. In fact, the verse says, because John had said to Herod, it is not lawful for you to have your brother's wife. Herodias was still Philip's wife. It wasn't the fact that Philip and Herodias got a divorce and now she has married Herod. It's okay now. He would say, they divorced, they remarried, that was adultery. Now she can continue in that second marriage. But John the Baptist did not endorse that view. John said she is still Philip's wife. This is continuing. The idea is that she is continuing in adultery. Any comments about that?
3: What is the meaning of have her?
4: Yeah,
3: he said it's not lawful for you to have her. Did he mean have a conversation with her?
2: Right.
3: Did he mean you know, have her as a traveling companion.
2: Right.
4: And that's also present infinitive.
2: Interesting. Interesting.
4: To have is present infinitive. Yeah.
2: Let me give you a third passage. 1 Corinthians 7 and verse 10 says that if a wife divorces her husband, and it's clear in the context it's not for fornication, that she must remain unmarried. I believe that is speaking in the civil sense. She must remain unmarried or be reconciled to her husband. They got a divorce. It was not for fornication. She does not have a right to remarry. Why? Because he's still her husband. If a woman divorces her husband not for fornication, he continues to be her husband. Remarriage is not an option. Comments about that one?
4: It's a powerful point.
2: Okay.
4: Yes.
2: Here's a fourth one.
5: Yeah, I'm just going to, the word's clear enough. You don't need me to.
2: Okay.
5: I'll just be quiet.
2: That's right. 1 Corinthians chapter, well, Kerry's thrown in some gems here for
5: That's
2: us.
5: That's right.
2: Some of
5: yeah.
2: these messages. 1 Corinthians 5 and verse 1. This is, of course, talking about the problem in Corinth. The man had his father's wife. It's actually reported that there's sexual immorality among you, and such sexual immorality is not even named amongst the Gentiles, that a man has his father's wife. It's very interesting that presumably a divorce had taken place, and now the man has married his father's wife, but he's identified here as his father's wife. The point that I'm making as we go through these passages is that if you look at the overall context of the Bible defining adultery, it matches with the traditional view in the Church of Christ, and that is exactly what the text says. If a man puts away his wife not for fornication and marries another, he is continuing in adultery, and he that marrieth her that is put away commits adultery. She continues in adultery, and we see numerous biblical examples. The overall biblical context supports that. So there's a lot of smoke about the grammar, but the biblical context supports the traditional view, which is exactly what the text says.
4: Well, I'm smiling.

0: just forget about the questions about the father's wife, you know, in that relationship. Let's just look at the grammar part of it here. To have his father's wife is fornication. It's sin, right? It's ongoing. It's present. All right. Look at verse 2. And you are puffed up and have not rather mourned that he who has done this deed might be taken away from among you. The one who has done or practiced this deed is an aorist. It refers to the past here. And the word deed is singular, not plural. Deed. So let's use hypothetically the reasoning. If the Bible had wanted to say that something was a one-time act and it's in the past, it looks like maybe this would be the way to say it.
1: Committing those deeds.
0: Committing those deeds. But it says he who has done this deed, and he uses that language to describe what that man was presently doing.
1: Yes. Like Dave said, it's the way you live or walk. You know?
0: Yeah.
1: This is
0: simple. This to me is more powerful than 15 grammatical quotations.
2: It really is. I believe that the grammar here is a lot of smoke. There are two things that Mike has to do to reach his position. The first one is he has to remove adultery from being a continuing action.
0: Yes.
2: We got a lot of smoke in the grammar. The context, in the immediate context, says he's wrong about that. The overall Bible context says he's wrong about that. But a second thing he has to do in order to accomplish his position is he has to redefine the meaning of adultery.
0: Yes.
2: I think this is where the rubber really meets the road.
0: Yes.
2: He defines adultery as putting away one's wife and marrying another. I searched. I can't find a place in the Bible where adultery is defined that way. So if we're going to look contextually at the meaning of adultery, how is adultery defined? What is adultery?
0: Yes, good question. I did that years ago myself, Don, the same thing that you've done. I looked at every usage in the King James Version of fornication and adultery in the Old Testament and in the New Testament. And what I found is that you have a figurative or a, quote, spiritual use, where God's people are committing spiritual adultery or fornication, and you have the physical, literal sense. Now, Hugo McCord brought out that there's a third sense in your paper, and I appreciate you're putting it in there, that he would say a third sense would be the mental adultery of Matthew 5, verse 27. That's a good point. But I've never seen, in all those examples, a case of a point, action, one-time instance of adultery in any of those senses. In other words, if it's spiritual adultery, in all those cases in the Old Testament and the New Testament, it's not just that you're married to a foreign god, it's that you're serving that foreign god. And in physical adultery, outside of marriage, it's not just the one-time act, it's the ongoing, it's every time you have sex. In the New Testament, when it describes marriage, you have the same idea involved. And if I could just interject a few passages here in conjunction with this.
2: Sure, please.
0: In 1 Corinthians 7, verse 9, the whole issue is, what is, in order to define the word adultery, you have to get back to the word marry, because this is what the speaker here is saying. It's what I heard in the 80s. It's what we heard back in the late 70s, early 80s, throughout the 80s, that the adultery occurs at the time of the marriage, that second marriage. That means the marriage ceremony is adultery. I just wrote those words down and I looked at it, and these are quotations from the video. Adultery is not sex. I mean, just listen to that. Just think about the entire context and usage in the whole Bible. And what he does not say, he keeps saying that the adultery is point action. But what he means by that is the marriage ceremony is adultery.
2: Right.
0: Now, if he'd said that, I think that would have thrown up a lot more indications to people that this is a little bit different here, to say the very least. And so that's what he means. But it's really a death knell to what he's saying. In 1 Corinthians 7, verse 9, we've already referred to this. It is better to marry than to burn.

0: with passion. So he's saying to the widows and the unmarried, if you can't control, then let them marry. For it is better to marry than to burn, that is to burn with lust and to burn with passion. So what is the opposite of burning with passion? It's not just going through the ceremony. What is it?
1: It's marrying and committing the sexual act, yeah.
0: It's marrying and committing the sexual act. It's having sex in marriage. Yeah. And yet, he doesn't use the word sex here. He doesn't use the word coite. He doesn't say marry and then lie with her. You see, if you break it down, what this video is arguing is that because Jesus says if you divorce unscripturally and then you marry another, you commit adultery. Because Jesus didn't say something like marry and then lie with her, or marry and then go to bed with her, that therefore marriage, the word marry there, only refers to the marriage ceremony. That is just a complete misunderstanding of the interpretation of the New Testament. This is an inclusive word here. Now, that's what I'm saying is found here in 1 Corinthians 7, verse 9. When he says it is better to marry, he's including sex in that. Because of the comparison.
1: And I wonder if that's sometimes our 2025 culture imposing our culture's, the traditions we have in our culture back onto the, you know, we say marry, we think, oh, that's the marriage, but then the sex is completely different. When you look at the Bible, they're saying this is a part, you know, the reason that you're burning. If you're burning with passion, what's the reason for marrying? Because the reason you're burning is you have these sexual desires that need to be fulfilled.
0: That's right.
2: Well, you know, if we're going to read Matthew 19:9, if a man divorces his wife except it be for fornication and marries another, he commits adultery. And we want to ask, what is adultery?
1: Mm-hmm.
2: There's two senses, spiritual or literal physical adultery. In hermeneutics, the Bible science of interpretation, yes, words are to be interpreted in the literal sense unless the context would indicate otherwise.
0: Yes.
2: So I made a couple of notes here. In Matthew 19:9, the context is a literal marriage.
0: Yes.
2: The husband is a literal man.
0: Mm-hmm.
2: The wife is a literal woman. The divorce is a literal divorce. The fornication is literal, sexual fornication. And yet, the adultery, we're going to say, is spiritual.
0: Doesn't make sense.
2: It doesn't fit the context at all.
0: It does not. If I could go to 1 Timothy chapter 5, verse 14 again, just as another case here, and then I'll try to wrap this up. I know everybody is anxious to say some other things about this. On this same point, in 1 Timothy chapter 5, verse 14, therefore I desire that the younger widows marry, bear children, manage the house, give no opportunity to the adversary to speak reproachfully. By the way, I'm on a roll here, so I might as well go ahead and ask the question. Can you guess what all those infinitives are? They're all present. But notice how they're used differently. I will therefore that the younger widows marry. Well, that's not ongoing. That's
1: not continue to marry.
0: Yeah. Yeah, bear children. Marry. Depends on how many they want to have.
1: Yeah.
0: Mm-hmm. Manage the house. That's ongoing. So it varies.
1: Mm-hmm.
0: But my point is this. How does she have children?
1: Yeah.
0: Sex.
1: Yeah.
0: Well, where is that in the passage?
2: Implied in the word.
1: It's implied.
0: It is implied in the word marry. So if sex is implied in the word marry in 1 Timothy 5:14, if sex is implied in Paul's writing in 1 Corinthians 7 verse 9, it is better to marry than to burn, then why on earth would anybody have any trouble seeing that when Jesus said, whosoever shall put away his wife except it be for fornication and shall marry another, that he's including the sex act?
1: Right.
0: That just doesn't make sense to me.
2: Sure.
0: It's just, again, you could label it in different ways, but when we talk about living with somebody today, when we talk about, well, when the Bible talks about Adam knowing his wife, when the Bible talks about someone lying with someone, mm-hmm, when we talk today about someone sleeping with someone, when we talk about someone going to bed with someone, if we understand that and use common sense there,
2: sure,
0: it shouldn't be hard with this word marry.
2: Dave, you look like you've been wanting to say something.
3: Well, it just dawned on me just thinking through all this stuff. John chapter 8, which is a textual variant, but here's this woman. right? And she's caught. The text says
2: in the very
3: in act. Adultery in the very act. So now we know, fellas. She was at the divorce court trying to divorce her husband, and then she was caught in a remarriage ceremony.
2: That would be the implication. I wonder what he. I guess he probably wouldn't apply it to that passage.
1: But I know what you're saying. I mean, it's like I keep thinking of your list of what you said with Herod, and then also have. Then the passage we looked at after that, I can't remember which one it was, but have all these terms that we use maybe to sort of be more cultured. Lie with her or live with her, as opposed to saying commit the sexual act. Right. Why is it any different when Matthew 19 exactly. does the exact same thing we do? Yeah.
2: Well, to summarize this, I would say this. In order to achieve Mike's position, number one, you have to prove that moikatai is a one-time action, which the grammar doesn't prove, the context doesn't prove. In fact, I believe that we have illustrated that the immediate context proves the opposite. The overall biblical context proves the opposite. Secondly, he has to redefine adultery, and it contradicts the hermeneutics of this passage, and it doesn't fit. But that's the two hurdles he has to get through, and I think that we have answered those very clearly. Any final thoughts as we wrap up?
0: Thank you for this opportunity. Thank you for the avenue that you give at GBN to talk openly about these things. I appreciate it.
3: Okay. And we certainly mean no ill will toward anyone, but as you started the program, this is very, very serious.
2: Yes.
3: And I'll grant you, when someone says, well, you're a doctor and you're responsible for breaking up people that could have had a life together. Okay, I understand that. That's been required many times in history. For example, Moses was nurtured, the text says, by his mother. You want to talk about deep psychological roots over a period of 40 years? His family in Egypt, all that entailed, you don't think that was unbelievable, severing, like an amputation, for him to walk away from that? But God required it.
0: That's right.
3: And which would you rather be in the situation of being, of urging people to stick with the rigidity and the strictness of the Bible, even if it means foregoing companionship, pleasure, and so forth? On the other hand, if you take the other position, you will be held responsible for urging people to live in adultery.
2: That's right.
3: And the teachers are going to give stricter account according to James.
2: That's
3: to
2: right.
3: me, those are not, those are very different, and one of them is preferable to the other.
2: That's right.
1: The other thing I've talked, before with my wife about, we have little children, four little children, and I think about, when you become a parent, you realize your life is not about you anymore. And anyone that has children can understand that. I remember my dad telling me, all these things you do, you think are fun, wait till you have kids. And now that I have kids, I think about, my job as a parent, my life is not necessarily about me anymore. It's about what do I need to do to provide a great nurturing environment for the children. And I can't presume to know why God did things, but from what I see in the scriptures, God made marriage so rigid. Number one, if you could just essentially divorce and say you're sorry for any reason and move on, how many broken homes would that leave for children?
0: Right.
1: I would hypothetically forego sex for the rest of my life to make sure that my children have a happy home so that they can go to heaven. Mm-hmm. And I think that what you guys mentioned, I was born in 84, but the more I learn about American history, I see the 60s and the 70s, this idea of you need to do whatever makes you feel good. And I think that's what drives a lot of adults. And it's almost like when you talk to somebody, I know Mike has studied with people in this situation before when he held the position that we hold now. So I know he can relate. Everyone can relate that's had to sit down with a couple and explain to them, you think they're in an unscriptural marriage. And some of them respond humbly, and some of them respond with the vitriol of, how dare you tell me that I can't sleep with whoever I want to for the rest of my life? Mm-hmm. And when you think about, look, if you're trying to do what God wants to do to provide a safe household for those children, I'm thankful that God's law is so rigid. There's a lot of people who probably, when they didn't like each other, thought about divorcing and remarrying, even in the Lord's church, but then they realized, no, God made this very specific for this one reason. I'm going to honor this. And I think about how many more broken homes there would have been had we not held to God's strict rigidity. You know, I just think of that when I think about children.
0: I think that's a great point. If that curb or restraint of Matthew 19:9 and Matthew 5:32 were not in the Bible, mm-hmm. think about how much worse it would be. That's a great point, Aaron.
2: Yeah.
0: Thank you.
2: Yeah. Well, thank you all for being here. We love and respect you, and it took a good deal of effort for you to be here, and we're thankful for it. I want to end on this note. Jesus said, if a man puts away his wife, except it be for fornication, and he marries another, he commits adultery. The disciples are shocked by this, and they said, Lord, if this is a case, maybe it's better not to marry. And Jesus responded and said, all cannot accept this saying. Now listen what he says in verse 12. For there are eunuchs who were born thus from their mother's womb, and there are eunuchs who were made eunuchs by men, and there are eunuchs who have made themselves eunuchs for the kingdom of heaven's sake. He who is able to accept it, let him accept it. That is, when the disciples responded in shock, Lord, this is extremely strict. Maybe it's better not to get married. He said, not everyone can choose to go that route or choose not to marry. He says, but there are some who were born that way. They can't engage in the sexual intimacies of marriage. And then he says some were, they had it thrust upon them, like eunuchs in the Bible, like Daniel and Shadrach, Meshach, and Abednego. And then he says, there are some who have made themselves eunuchs for the kingdom of heaven's sake. I think we're talking about people in this category. Some people, they realize that they do not have a scriptural right to remarry. And so because of that, they make themselves eunuchs. That is, they refrain from marriage. They refrain from the sexual intimacies because they want to go to heaven. Mm. And that's what we're talking about in this program. Any final thoughts?
1: You know, the last thing. Do you remember a story that you told in a sermon a long time ago? I just looked at Matthew 19:10 and had it written in my Bible. I have Don's story about a man sobbing.
2: Yeah.
1: Do you remember that story? Would you mind telling that?
2: Sure. This was a situation where I had gone into a new work. There was a man and his wife who were elderly, and I was told that they were in an unscriptural marriage, but I was brand new, and I thought, we've got elders. I'm not going to go and pry into this. I'd been there not very long, and the man's wife passed away. And afterwards, he called me, and he asked if I could come to his house to visit. And he sobbed just uncontrollably. The man was probably in his 80s or 90s, and he just sobbed uncontrollably. And he said, I let my wife die in adultery because I did not want to end my marriage. And it haunted him for the rest of his life.
1: Yeah, I've talked to my wife about, of course, we did our research before we got married, but I've always said, if I found out that I was in an unscriptural marriage with her, I said, I will build myself a tiny house on the back corner of the property, and I will work, and I will pay for everything you and my kids ever need, but I want you to go to heaven. And if someone loves their wife enough to want them to go to heaven,
0: right?
1: I mean,
3: sacrifice.
1: Yeah, think about Daniel. Daniel was made a eunuch at a young age. He didn't make excuses. And I'm just saying, if you want your wife to go to heaven, if you want your kids to go to heaven, you know.
0: You know, I had a good friend that was probably 30 years older than I am, a good Christian woman. Little, quiet Christian woman, but the best personal worker I've ever seen in my life. Hands down. Personal evangelism. She had it. She could do it. She was studying with a man one time on this very issue, and he hadn't married this woman yet. They were just living together. And she told him that he was wrong. She showed him that he was in sin. And he said, well, I just love her too much to tell her that. Yeah. And here's what my friend told him. She said in her own just gentle little way, she said, no, you don't love her enough.
2: Yeah. Yeah.
3: You know, we've all had experiences, but think of the congregations all across our brotherhood that have adulterous couples. And the elders know it. but they will not confront the situation.
2: Yeah. Yes.
3: So don't tell me that they love the sheep.
2: That's right. Mm-hmm. And they're going to give an account for their souls.
0: That's right.
2: Well, we've been talking about some very serious and sobering things today. Maybe you have some questions about them and you'd like to reach out to us at the Gospel Broadcasting Network. If we can help, we would love to do that. Thank you for joining us for this episode of Answering the Error.
4: When you hold the Bible, lots of times you think about it as one book. Fact of the matter is, however, it's not one book. It's 66 different books. And those 66 different books were written over a period of about 1,600 years. The first five books of the Old Testament written by Moses were written in about 1450 BC. The last book of the New Testament, the book of Revelation, was penned well before 100 AD. So over those 1,600 years, about 40 different men penned these 66 books. And these men came from all different walks of life. Some of them were kings, some of them were shepherds, some of them were tax collectors. And yet all 66 fit together like perfect pieces of a puzzle. Skeptics have gone to the Bible and said, no, they don't fit together. They are filled with contradictions where one author will say something over here and contradict something that another author says over there. But the fact of the matter is, not a single legitimate contradiction has ever been pointed out. In fact, people have searched for hundreds and hundreds of years for these contradictions, and they haven't found a single legitimate one. Not long ago, I was presenting a seminar on creation and evolution, and at the end of it, a young man came to me and he said, yeah, I hear what you're saying about there being a God, and I think I'd probably have to agree with that, but you have to admit, the Bible is full of errors. And I said, excuse me, I don't have to admit that because I've never seen a legitimate error in the Bible. I've never seen a contradiction. He said, oh yeah, the Bible's full of them. And he opened a folder, a three-ring binder folder, and he showed me a page that had literally hundreds of alleged Bible contradictions on it, but they were in about, looked like about 0.3 font, tiny. You almost had to have a magnifying glass to read it. And he said, look, here are hundreds of them. And I bent down to look, and he closed it, and he said, there are so many, you have to admit the Bible is full of errors. And then I asked him, have you looked at any single one of those, and which one do you think is the strongest? He admitted, well, he hadn't looked at any single one. He just thought there were so many that one of them at least had to be a legitimate contradiction. Well, the fact of the matter is there are lists of hundreds and sometimes even thousands of alleged contradictions. But never has there been a single legitimate contradiction pointed out. And that's why so many people still believe the Bible, because the Bible has been scrutinized and analyzed and put under the microscope of skepticism. And yet, for all that work, not a single legitimate contradiction. Let's look at some of those alleged contradictions and see how this works. In John chapter 5, verse 31, Jesus himself said, if I bear witness of myself, my witness is not true. But then over in John chapter 8, verse 14, the Bible says, Jesus answered and said to them, even if I bear witness of myself, my witness is true. Now the skeptic stops you right there and says, hold on just a second. That's obviously a contradiction. In one place, Jesus said, my witness is not true. And in another place, he said, my witness is true. What is the situation? That's got to be contradictory. No, it's not contradictory at all. In fact, the main problem or issue with these two verses is the translation of the word true there. It actually should say valid or something like that, because what Jesus is simply saying is, if I were in a court of law and I were testifying that I'm God and it were just me, then that wouldn't be valid testimony. But when someone else like John the Baptist or the voice from heaven, God, testifies that I am the Son of God, that is multiple witness, multiple attestation to what I said. In fact, if you go down just a few verses from that second verse there in John 8, Jesus said, it is also written in your law that the testimony of two men is what? True. Well, what he means by that is valid. The law recognized that two people had to witness to something for it to be valid in court. So Jesus was saying, I'm God, and I say that I am, and that is true. But in your court, it wouldn't be presented as valid, and so I'll give you other witnesses, John the Baptist, the Holy Spirit, the voice coming down from God. That's not a contradiction. What about the men who were with Paul hearing a voice? You see, in Acts chapter 9, verse 7, the text says, "And the men who journeyed with him," talking about Paul, "stood speechless, hearing a voice, but seeing no one." Did the men hear a voice? The text says that they did. But then you have Acts 22:9. "Now those who were with me indeed saw the light and were afraid, but they did not hear the voice of him who spoke to me." Is that a contradiction? One says the men heard the voice. The other says the men did not hear the voice. No, not at all. In fact, what's going on there is if you were to read that in the original language, you would see that those words here in the two different verses are different statements or different spellings of the word. And here's why. Because the word here has multiple meanings. One is to detect a sound. The other is to understand what is said. All Paul was saying in the first instance was, "The men who were with me heard a sound." And then in the next instance, he was saying, "But they did not understand what was said." If you've read your Bible, you know that Jesus said, "He who has ears to hear, let him hear." Well, what did Jesus mean? Let him detect the sound of my voice into his eardrum? No, he meant let him understand. So you just have multiple meanings of the word hear there. Many times, skeptics accuse the New Testament books of contradicting themselves, especially in the resurrection accounts. When we look at Matthew chapter 28, verse 1, the text says, "Now after the Sabbath, as the first day of the week began to dawn, Mary Magdalene and the other Mary came to see the tomb." Who does this text say came to see the tomb? Mary Magdalene and the other Mary. But then Mark 16:1 says, "Now when the Sabbath was passed, Mary Magdalene, Mary the mother of James, and Salome bought spices that they might come and anoint him." So which is it? Mary, Mary, or Mary, Mary, and Salome? You see, when one text adds information to another text, that's not a contradiction. That is an addition. It's supplementation, but it certainly is not a contradiction. If one of the texts had said, "Mary and only the other Mary came to the tomb," well, that would be a contradiction, but it doesn't say that. In fact, one of them could have had another friend that's not mentioned in that text, and it wouldn't be contradictory. Those simply aren't contradictions. Do you know we could do this all day long? We could go through the list of hundreds of alleged contradictions and show that they are not legitimate contradictions. The 66 books of the Bible are perfectly unified. No other book in the world has been scrutinized to such a degree and passed those tests with flying colors. The unity of the Bible is beyond human ability. It must be divine.
5: It is at the fourth of Matthew's gospel that Jesus begins summoning the men who are going to be assisting him in his earthly ministry and even carrying it forth after he had ascended back into heaven. Peter, Andrew, James, and John were all four professional fishermen, and the work that the Lord was summoning them to do was important enough to warrant calling them off of their work in order to do it. Peter and Andrew are told by the Savior that they would be fishers of men. The metaphor is quite obvious, that since they had indeed been accustomed to catching fish for a living, they would now be catching men, if indeed the metaphor is going to remain consistent. As fishermen, they were accustomed to catching fish that was necessary to the performance of their livelihood and to be able to make a living at it. Therefore, if the metaphor is going to be consistent, that they were going to be fishers, then catching some is absolutely necessary. It should be noted, though, that not all men who are called by the gospel are won by the gospel. Some are so discouraged by the fact that all those with whom they speak about the word of God are not responsive to it that they quit trying to win any at all. It is actually this condition also that our Savior addressed at the fifth of Luke's Gospel, when he is out on Peter's own fishing vessel and tells him to launch out into the deep, where he's promised that he'll catch a great many fish. Peter doesn't seem to be particularly anxious to do what the Lord asked, because he had just completed an all-nighter on Lake Gennesaret without catching anything. Yet because it was the word of the Lord that told him to launch out into the deep, it would be at the word of the Lord that Peter would do that very thing. When he let down his net, he brought up so many that the volume nearly sank, not one, but two ships. It was with this that Peter fell down before the Lord and expressed his belief that he was unworthy to even be in the Lord's presence. Indeed, we should understand that not only redemption is by grace, but it is an equally gracious gesture on the Lord's part to give us the opportunity and the privilege to even be of service in his kingdom. Peter seemed to understand that very thing. But yet, while we understand the privilege of not only being saved, but serving in the kingdom, we might still become discouraged when we feel that our efforts have really not accomplished as much as we would like to see them accomplish. But then on the other hand, Peter could not see the multitude of fish in his submerged net until he brought it up and he saw just how great a harvest had been supplied by the Savior who promised it. Similarly speaking, you and I may never really be aware of the good that we are doing in every case where we try to do that good. But nonetheless, it remains our privilege to serve in the kingdom. It remains the prerogative of those with whom we share the word to do with it what they will. And it remains the prerogative of our Savior to bless our effort to the degree that he will. But it should also be pointed out that, at any rate, the effectiveness of the gospel is significantly enhanced when those with whom we share it can detect in us that we believe it as much as we are calling upon them to believe it, that we obey it as much as we are calling upon them to obey it. In the Mosaic age, that law was given unto Israel for them to be stewards of it. When we came to the Christian age, it would again be unto the children of Israel, to whom the gospel would first be preached, and then it would spread out unto the uttermost parts of the earth. Peter himself made the observation that judgment begins at home. If we're concerned about the number of those proverbial fish in our spiritual net being a volume significantly less than we would like for it to be, then understand this about they who would fish. They have to know how. And if it's the gospel that you are seeking to share with someone, that someone needs to see that gospel in you. It's then that that metaphor of being a fisher of men is going to become more meaningful.
6: We now turn our attention to another question. that has been asked, and this indeed is a very good question, very relevant to a lot of us today as we live in the world and we have to hear stuff of the world. Here's what our viewer writes. He says, I work in a factory, and many of the people I work with claim to be Christians. However, most of them curse or use bad language. Can you give me some Bible verses that teach about cursing and bad language and how a Christian should talk? Well, friend, we absolutely can, because the Bible clearly teaches that foul language, that cursing, that language like unto that is not something a Christian should do. I cannot claim to be a faithful Christian and bad words be coming out of my mouth left and right. That's not the way a Christian ought to do. Now, how do we know that? Listen to these Bible verses with me. Look in Colossians chapter 3. What does the Bible teach about cursing and things like unto that? I want you to notice what Colossians chapter 3, verse number 8 will say on this subject. Colossians 3, that's verse number 8. The Bible says, but now you yourselves are to put off all these: anger, wrath, malice, blasphemy, and filthy language out of your mouth. How's a Christian put off filthy language out of your mouth? Listen to Ephesians chapter 4, verse number 29. The Bible says, let no corrupt communication proceed out of your mouth, or let no corrupt word proceed out of your mouth, but what is good for necessary edification, that it may impart grace to the hearers. Colossians 4, verse 6, let your speech be with grace, seasoned with salt, that you may know how to answer each one. As a man thinks in his heart, so is he. Proverbs 23, verse 7, we'll give an account for every idle word we speak. Matthew 12, verse 37 following. And so these are scriptures to think about as it relates to the subject of cursing or filthy language. The Bible says don't let it come out of your mouth. The Bible says that's not the way a Christian himself ought to talk.
7: I'm standing on Mount Scopus, overlooking what has to be the most important city in all of human history. Muslims, Jews, and Christians travel from all over the globe just to walk in its streets and worship in its shrines. Having done so, they consider it a most unforgettable experience in a most unforgettable city.

0: If I forget you, O Jerusalem, let my right hand forget its skill. If I do not remember you, let my tongue cling to the roof of my mouth, if I do not exalt Jerusalem above my chief joy.
1: Why would this unnamed poet of Psalm 137 utter such words? Why would he consider Jerusalem such an unforgettable city? Let's go see what we can discover.
2: Jerusalem is, even by today's standard, a beautiful city. It has a splendor all its own, a splendor that can be seen as you gaze out over the old city walls with the Muslim Dome of the Rock glistening like the sun, and the imposing presence of the old city walls boasting so proudly of its strength and heritage. Most of the walls you see today were built in the 16th century AD under the order of a sultan of the Ottoman Empire named Suleiman the Magnificent. The remnants of other walls that are still visible in various parts of the city were built during Bible times and also are a testament to Jerusalem being a highly prized and truly unforgettable place. But why? Why was Jerusalem so highly prized, and why did it come to be built where it was? First, Jerusalem is so unforgettable because of its water source. Early civilizations settled here in this part of the hill country because of the Gihon Spring. This spring is located on the eastern side of the eastern hill at the edge of the Kidron Valley, and it's been a vital part of the city's existence from the beginning. Over the years, this spring has been explored and expanded by various civilizations, all trying to create a water channel, bringing its life-giving sustenance within the protection of the city walls. That water sustained the existence of generations of inhabitants who were dependent upon its life-giving flow for refreshment and for survival. Water, however, wasn't the only reason why Jerusalem was so unforgettable. It was also important because of its position. It was relatively remote and secure. When studying the Bible lands, you'll note that there are several geographic zones. Some of those zones include the coastal plain, the Jezreel Valley, the Jordan Rift Valley, the Transjordanian Mountains, the Judean Wilderness, the Negev Basin, and the Hill Country. Jerusalem is in the Hill Country, located 35 miles east of the seacoast and some 20 miles due west of the northern tip of the Dead Sea. Nestled at the edge of the old tribal territory of the Benjamites, Judah's capital city was a good distance away from the international north-south trade route, which ran along the Mediterranean coastline, and the other trade route that ran along the Transjordanian Mountains. The remote location of the hill country not only kept Jerusalem out of the main traffic area of invading armies, but it also allowed individuals like King David to effectively manage the major part of the Promised Land as it lay just south of an important crossroads on the central Benjamite Plateau, which was the heartland of the territory belonging to the Israelites. Using the crossroads of the Benjamite territory, Jerusalem could maneuver its armies quickly in any direction.
3: Because the people in Jerusalem had control of north and south travel on these smaller arteries, as well as east and west, going from the Jordan to the Sea of Galilee, they had control over things like travel and trade. They would be able to respond to any military movements that might arise. They could go to the west and end up at the Mediterranean port of Joppa. They could go to the east, travel over the north side of the Dead Sea, and arrive at the plains of Moab, and really have control over affairs that took place in the eastern tribal boundaries.
1: Not only was Jerusalem an unforgettable city because of its water source and because of its location, but also because of its topography. The Jewish poet who penned Psalm 137 would most certainly have had in mind the hills and the valleys of this marvelous place and how they provided a sort of natural defense for the people of God.
2: In the ancient world, when choosing a suitable building site, city dwellers were faced with two important factors regarding their decision. Placing the city on some sort of mound or hill was first of great importance. Militarily, it was always easier to defend a city if you possessed the high ground. Now the second, as we've already noted, involved a water source, and Jerusalem met both of these important needs. Roughly speaking, the city of Jerusalem can be visualized as sitting on a rise in the bottom of a large bowl where the rim of the bowl is higher than the rise within it. Over the years, as the city expanded westward, it was built on two parallel north-south ridges. The western ridge, which is the higher and broader of the two, is bounded on the west by the Hinnom Valley. This valley, which begins northwest of the city, turns due south and then due east, forming distinctive limits on the western and southern sides of that ridge. The narrower and lower eastern ridge is bounded on the east by the Kidron Valley, which in the Jerusalem area flows basically north to south. After being joined by the Hinnom, the Kidron turns to the southeast and proceeds through the barren Judean desert down to the Dead Sea. During Bible times, these valleys were significant in that invading armies would find it difficult to approach or attack Jerusalem from the south, the east, or the west.
3: The immediate environment of Jerusalem was crenellated. We had these valleys and gorges and things that essentially sliced the city up, we might say. The inhabitants of the city made use of those features. They depended upon them for protection. They had to navigate and negotiate those when they were dealing with invaders or repelling those who would come and take a part of the city.
2: For this reason, citadels were often constructed in the northern and western parts of the city and around entry points where invasion was most likely and where the depth of the valleys were not nearly as pronounced.
4: The topography of Israel in general is very striking. It starts out on a very low-lying hill as a Canaanite city before David conquers it. In the ancient world, you did want to have mountainous terrain and higher elevations. It did make defending the city easier.
2: Jerusalem proper and its surrounding territorial jurisdiction also included several so-called mountains or hills. The first of these hills is known as Ophel, which is actually the southern extension of the Temple Mount area and was the location for the ancient palace of King David, the remains of which can still be seen today. Its southern extension is known as the Spur of Ophel, also known as the Eastern Hill. This hill is in the shape of a large peninsula-like finger, bounded on the east by the Kidron Valley, on the west by the Central Valley, and on the south by the Hinnom Valley. Ophel and its spur contained the ancient city of David and was the original site of the Jebusite fortified dwelling before it fell under the control of David and his armies.
4: David would have potentially seen Jerusalem as a crown jewel fit for his kingdom. And so he captures the city from its Jebusite inhabitants and makes it the capital of God's kingdom.
2: Another important hill in Jerusalem is known as Mount Zion. In Hebrew literature, the word Zion was often used as a symbol for the dwelling place of God, and it's most often associated with the Temple Mount area, also known as Mount Moriah. This mountain or hill is by tradition identified as the mountain in the land of Moriah upon which Abraham offered Isaac. The word Moriah means foreseen by God, and so it was that God foresaw the sacrifice of his own son in the same city in which his temple would be built and Abraham would seek to sacrifice Isaac. It was on this mountain that David purchased a threshing floor from Ornan the Jebusite and that both the Solomonic and Herodian temple complexes were built. While the traditional site for Mount Zion is on the Temple Mount, modern-day Mount Zion is located on the western hill with much of it inside the present-day city walls. The western hill did not become a part of the city proper until around the 7th century B.C. This hill, during the time of Jesus, contained the upper to middle class residence, as well as the Hasmonean palace, the residence for the high priest, and King Herod's mansion as well. It was on this site that the Crusaders identified the alleged sites of King David's tomb and the upper room where Jesus and his disciples partook of the Passover meal. The old city wall of today runs westward through the center of the western hill and then turns north to run along its ridge. To the east of Jerusalem is the long continuous ridge on which the Mount of Olives and the Hill of Offense are located. It runs north to south and it's parallel to the Kidron Valley. In the Bible, the ridge where the Mount of Olives is located was first mentioned in 2 Samuel 15:23 in regard to David's flight during Absalom's revolt. In New Testament times, Jesus was known to have frequented this area and from this mountain made his ascension into heaven. Near the base of the Mount of Olives, there's a site which contains a garden of olive trees. And here, it is believed that Jesus spent the night in prayer just prior to his crucifixion. However, the word Gethsemane means place of the press. And just north of the traditional site for the garden, a cave has been discovered containing an ancient olive press. Many believe this to be the actual location where Jesus and his disciples spent the night following the Passover preceding his death. To the south of the Mount of Olives, and yet still a part of the main north-south ridge, a site has been identified as the Hill of Offense. According to 1 Kings 11, Solomon built altars here, or high places, in honor of the pagan gods Chemosh and Molech. Thus, the site became an offense to God, and to this day is known by this epithet.
1: In addition to the natural security that the topography of Jerusalem provided, this place was an unforgettable city because of its fascinating history as well. Many of the great stories of the Bible take place with Jerusalem as its backdrop.
2: Who could have forgotten how King David, through a brilliant military maneuver, conquered the city from the Jebusites by climbing up a water shaft and infiltrating the city by surprise? I can only imagine how that story must have shined well in Israelite military lore. And the remarkable engineering feats of men like Hezekiah, who fortified the city and also dug a tunnel through the eastern hill. And likewise, who could fail to remember the building projects of King Uzziah? Jerusalem was and is today teeming with captivating and heart-rending stories of the past, both of elation and heartbreak.
4: Regardless of who we are, whether we're Americans in the 21st century or Jewish exiles in the 6th century B.C., Jerusalem would have been a wonderful and marvelous place. And for the Jews in particular, their attention and thoughts and prayers would have been directed back toward Jerusalem, to this fantastic city that emerged in this golden age of David and Solomon and all of the history that went behind about what made it such a powerful city. Blessed by God, a capital of God's people. I think there was much there that would have been amazing for them to think about and remember while they were in a foreign country.
2: But then perhaps the most significant reason that a Jew of captivity would have found it difficult to forget Jerusalem would not just have been its location, its water source, topography, and history, but also the temple itself. North of the city of David lay the grand and marvelous dwelling place of God, where once his majestic presence could be found in the Holy of Holies above the cherubim.
3: When they bring the tabernacle there and then build the temple there, now it's not just economic and political, but it's religious capital as well. Over time, that's the reason why you see invaders like Nebuchadnezzar come and ultimately storm Jerusalem as the prize to conquer, because that's the center of national life and identity.
2: No matter where you entered the city, no matter where you stood, there was one place that would have dominated the landscape. It was the temple complex.
4: The temple was built by Solomon. David gathered much of the construction materials for it, but his son Solomon is the one who actually builds it. He builds it on top of the, what scholars believe is the site of Mount Moriah. And it is the place where God puts his name. Solomon understands that the temple is a marvelous place, but yet it cannot contain all of God. And he mentions this in his dedicatory prayer in 1 Kings.
2: Though little evidence remains of the temple built by Solomon, it is believed that it nonetheless rivaled the grand complex built by Herod the Great in the last century before Christ. Herod's complex was so large and so vast that in order for King Herod to build it, he had to expand the base of the west side of the hill by constructing a large retaining wall which extended into the central valley. Today, that retaining wall is still standing, and it's considered to be the Jews' holiest of shrines, a small vestige of a once grand and glorious complex.
4: Western Wall is the westernmost retaining wall of the Temple Mount, and it is one of the holiest places in the world for observant Jews. Jews pray in the direction of the Western Wall, and historically some rabbis have taught that prayers ascend to the throne room of God via the wall. It's sort of like an ancient version of a cell phone tower.
2: If a mere retaining wall is so important to modern Jews, you can just imagine how memorable and impressive the temple complex itself must have been during both the time of Christ and the period of the Jewish monarchy. The footprint of the entire Herodian complex was so large that 26 NFL-sized football fields could be placed on the platform of the complex. Ornately decorated and splendidly designed, the magnificent temple had a beautiful staircase going up 70 feet to the Hall of Hewn Stone where the Sanhedrin once met. This complex, like Solomon's temple, was considered one of the great wonders of the world. This was a holy place, so holy that before one would approach the temple of God, there was a tradition of immersing oneself into a baptistry where the worshiper could be cleansed before coming into the presence of God.
3: We actually live in a very fortunate time in history with regard to the Temple Mount and what we're able to appreciate about it today. For many, many centuries, it was covered by debris, it was subjected to destruction and wars. But in the late 20th century, excavations in that area began to uncover features that had long been hidden from sight. Some of the most significant that were uncovered were the immersion pools or baptistries that were found at the bottom or the southern edge of the temple. There were as many as 50 of those that had been discovered, and we realized just how significant the immersions or the ritual washings that the Jews engaged in, how important they were for those who were about to go up into that holy or sacred space where the temple would have been located. When they went up, the steps were individually different sizes. And so with alternating patterns and depths, people would have to watch their steps. And as a result, it caused the person to have to bend over to look down a little bit. And the people approached the temple in an humble, bent posture that would come to symbolize the type of attitude that an humble worshiper would have as they were coming near the presence of God.
2: Beyond just the grandeur of the complex, think for just a moment about how a Jewish family must have felt as they ascended God's holy hill on their way to this enormous place. Not only would the mere size of it create awe in those who approached it, but consider also the environs of the temple. The smoke from fires cooking sacrifices and the incense being burned at the temple must have filled the air with a memorable aroma. The distinctive sounds of singing, celebration, and prayers must have coalesced into a symphony of delight. At night, the temple must have been mesmerizing with the glow of the massive menorahs and torches emitting their light all over Jerusalem and down along its massive walls. The temple complex was a place where families and friends gathered to study the Torah and to be reminded of God's love, His redemptive plan, and His provision for Israel throughout their history. But most of all, it would have been remembered because of what took place there between the sinner and God. The temple was a place for fellowship with God and for celebrating how God had redeemed Israel and how He had worked to make them a nation and how He made provision for the atonement of the sinner. So in thinking about this marvelous city, imagine a grand temple complex once standing where the Dome of the Rock now stands. Imagine its once massive walls of protection, similar to the ones we now see. Imagine its unique location as we see it today in the heart of the hill country. Imagine its protective positioning situated on these hills. Imagine the ever-flowing Gihon Spring. Imagine the feast days and the fellowship of family and friends. And then imagine being carried away into a foreign land, wondering if you would ever return. I think you might also be compelled to utter these words. If I forget you, O Jerusalem, let my right hand forget its skill. If I do not remember you, let my tongue cling to the roof of my mouth. If I do not exalt Jerusalem above my chief joy. As we consider the majesty and the importance of both ancient and modern Jerusalem, it should come as no surprise that God would use this place as an important symbol representing the Church of Jesus Christ. The Bible reveals that when a sinner is by faith immersed into water for the remission of sins, that the Lord adds this newly saved person to the body of Christ. This body is the collectivity of the saved, known also as the Church. The church is designated in Scripture by several terms, including the kingdom of God, the body of Christ, the temple, and according to Hebrews 12:22 and Revelation 21:2, the New Jerusalem. So if the church is the New Jerusalem, and as the church we today stand in awe of the physical city of Jerusalem and its past, how much more should we respect and adore the New Jerusalem, that is to say, the church of our Lord, the church of Jesus Christ?
3: I think that even in the minds of Christians, the concept of the church is a concept that can grow in significance and grow in appreciation. In the end, the hope is, of course, that we see the church with the same significance that God sees it, that we value those people and the fact that we're all working, heading toward the same eternal destiny.
2: As we examine the beauty and the grandeur of the New Jerusalem and walk within its walls of church membership, work, and worship, we should stand in awe of what it took to build her and the price of her construction. As we enter her gates, our hearts should be filled with excitement and joy over the fellowship to be found there and the forgiveness to be experienced there. Like the Jerusalem of old, we should think of this place as a place of security and protection, and a place where our thirst can be quenched, not by the waters of Gihon, but by the waters provided by Jesus in the refreshing power of His words. As we consider Jerusalem, may we always remember its beauty, its protection, security, history, and its saving grace.

live in our hearts and the deep recesses of our mind. The New Jerusalem, the church of our Lord, is truly an unforgettable city, and so may it always be first and foremost in our lives.

0: I will say, when I saw Jerusalem and the different religious groups that were present, so I think specifically the Jewish presence and even the Muslim presence, I was struck by the degree to which people identify themselves as being a part of this religion or this movement in every facet of their lives. It didn't leave me with the impression that they simply go and religion is a portion or a component of life, and then they go off to business, they go off to recreation, they don't compartmentalize the same way. I was struck by the degree to which all of that is holistically linked with self-definition and self-identity. We are this people, and it's manifested in everything they say and everything they do. I was impressed by that.
1: You can't help but be struck by the fact that this is where our Lord and our Savior once walked. This is where great people of faith once came into the presence of Almighty God. I truly stand in awe of Jerusalem, not only because of its importance and significance as described in the Bible, but to know what took place there, to know that not only was the temple of God built and established there, and great battles were fought there, but perhaps the greatest and most important event in all of human history took place there, and that was the death, the suffering, and the resurrection of Jesus Christ from the dead. Jerusalem is a marvelous city that deserves our attention, not only because of the death of Jesus, but also because it stands as a beautiful parallel and as an illustration of what heaven itself will one day be like.

There's something about fire that's unexplainable. It's beauty, maybe. It never seems to get old. Just sitting there and watching it burn.

You know, it also makes me think of a story in the Bible where God described himself with a phrase. It was a phrase that carries so much weight that can't be measured. To the Hebrews, this phrase was powerful. It was one that, when made, the one who made it would be claiming the epitome of existence. I am that I am. In the third chapter of the book of Exodus, God told Moses to lead his people out of Egypt. And Moses said,

who will I tell them sent me? And God said, tell them, I am that I am. There's something so extremely powerful about this phrase. It declares the omnipotence of God and His eternal nature. The truth is that God had no beginning and no ending, even if that is hard for us to understand. I am means I exist by my own power. I am eternal. I am. I can't even comprehend power like that. The Old Testament is full of references to the nature and power of God. And when Jesus says, except you believe that I am He, in the 8th chapter of John, it would be right to think of Exodus chapter 3. Jesus was God in the flesh, just like the first chapter of John says. He was there when Moses came to the burning bush. He was there when the plagues were sent upon Egypt. He was there when David slew Goliath. And He was there when Job questioned God. We serve the most powerful being of all, the great I Am, God with the power to speak the universe into existence.

This is a production of World Video Bible School. To God be the glory.

Hi, my name is Rob Whitaker. I'm the director of the House to House School of Evangelism. This is a school designed to train the saved to teach the lost. Friends, there is not a greater work in the world than soul winning. In fact, the scripture says in Proverbs 11 and verse 30, the fruit of the righteous is the tree of life, and he that winneth souls is wise. What I want to do in these series of lessons is create a roadmap for you to become a successful soul winner. We're going to look at five lessons together. The first lesson we're going to look at is titled, Let's Get Motivated. In this session, I'm going to relate to you several real, authentic conversion accounts. People who are actually studying the Bible with their friends, their family, and their co-workers, and they're obeying the gospel. I want to show you that this has worked in the past, it works now, and it can work tomorrow. Number two, let's stay with the message. Dear friends, we don't have to lay aside the Word of God to be a successful soul winner. In fact, what we need to do is stay with the Bible. See, it's important in personal Bible studies that we focus on the Bible in the studies. Number three, let's talk about the manner. How do you get into a Bible study? How do you get your friends or family members from perhaps the lunch table at work to a Bible study in your home? We're going to answer that question by looking at the master evangelist, Jesus, and we're going to put personal back into personal Bible studies. Number four, we're going to introduce to you a method. Let's not argue about the method. Friends, it's time to introduce back to the Bible. Now, if you already have a Bible study method, I suggest keep using it if it's successful. But if you don't, we want to teach you how to use a Bible study method so you also can teach your friends and neighbors how to become Christians. Finally, let's apply the model. What we want to do is answer real life questions that you may experience during a Bible study. And so perhaps an obstacle or roadblock is put before you in a study. We're going to provide for you answers that might assist you in getting through those difficult situations. So let's get motivated. Dear friends, we're in very dangerous waters right now in the churches of Christ. I'm not sure if you realize this, but in the year 2000, we had 13,155 churches of Christ in America. In 2009, that number dropped to 12,629 churches of Christ. In 2015, 12,300 congregations. In 2018, 11,965 congregations. It doesn't matter how you parse those numbers, we're heading in the wrong direction. I had a fella come up to me after the seminar when I first presented these numbers. And he said, oh, Brother Whitaker, don't get too excited about the decline of these churches. You see, that doesn't mean we're shrinking. It means we're consolidating. You know, the rural churches are, they're coming together and they're forming maybe with the suburban churches. We're just kind of coming together. Friends, if that's the case, I want you to explain these numbers. In the year 2000, we had 1,265,142 church members. In the year 2009, 1,224,404 church members. In 2015, we had 1,180,000 church members. Look where we're at today. 2018, 1,128,279. There is no other way around it. There's no way to put a happy face or a smiley face on this. Dear friends, we're losing church members. We're in a desperate situation right now in the Lord's church in America. If we are to go back to the first records we have of churches of Christ in America, I want you to notice kind of where we've come from historically. In 1906, in America, we had a population of 85,450,000. Membership in the churches of Christ estimated 159,658. Now, that's a ratio of one Christian for 535 people. In other words, if you were to kind of walk along the farm fields, you'd have to come across 535 people before you found a member of the Church of Christ. But look what happened in 1946, 40 years later. America had 141,388,566 people. The church had exploded. We're now at 682,172 members of the Lord's church. That's a ratio of 1 to 207. And the numbers just keep getting better. 1953, now we have 1.5 million members of the church, a ratio of 1 to 106. Look at 1967,
198 million people in this country, 2.3 million members of the Lord's church. That's one church member for every 84 people. Those numbers were consistent even into the 1970s. Friends, I want you to kind of take inventory of where we came from. During the Great Depression, World War I, World War II, during Korea, Vietnam, the feminist movement, and civil rights, the Church of Christ grew. You see, we cannot blame the hardships we're facing in this country for the reason the Lord's church isn't growing. We have grown in the past, so therefore I know we can grow in the future. But the numbers have not looked very good during the last 40 years. In 1980, I want you to notice the membership of the Churches of Christ dropped to 1,240,000. Then in 1990, 1,224,000, bringing us all the way to 2018, 1,128,279, a ratio of one Christian to every 289 people. No matter how you define the numbers, no matter how you analyze them, friends, we are losing. We are in a condition right now in America where the Churches of Christ are losing ground every single year. We have now experienced two generations of losses in the Lord's people. We actually have church members now sitting in the pew, dear friends, where we actually might see the membership of the Lord's church for the first time in their lifetime drop below 1 million church members. Now, why are we losing? I believe by and large, Christians just don't believe this works anymore. In fact, they have seen failure for decade after decade. Three consecutive decades, moving on into the fourth decade of failures. See, church members are losing faith. They're losing faith that this actually works in America. So therefore, we'll send missionaries all over the world, but yet we have people in our own backyard who are lost, and by and large, friends, we're ignoring those people. So we want to put some faith, some confidence back into the personal evangelism method taught by Jesus. We want you to realize that the gospel works today. It works in America. Now, here's the question. Why are we losing? Why is it that church members are struggling so much today to teach their family members about the gospel of Christ? I want to share with you some personal stories that really changed our lives. In fact, it changed the congregation where I was preaching when we realized the treasure that we held on to in the Word of God had the power to grow a church in a small rural community. And yes, it works for you as well. Her name is Scarlett Mitchell. See, Scarlett Mitchell grew up as a General Baptist, and she married William. Before they got married, William and his preacher did a series of studies with Scarlett. Scarlett became a Christian, and they moved away outside of Macon County. They moved into the Somerville area. When they got to Somerville, they met their preacher, Chris Coyle. Scarlett, loving her parents, said to Chris, "Chris, I want someone to go teach my mother, my father, the gospel, just like I was taught. Can you contact somebody where they live to go teach them?" So sure enough, Chris gets on the phone, and I'm sitting behind my office, and the phone rings. "Is this the preacher for the Willett Church of Christ?" I says, "It is. My name's Rob Whitaker." He said, "My name's Chris Coyle. I'm from the Somerville Church of Christ." He said, "We have a young lady here. Her name is Scarlett Mitchell, and she would like you to go teach her parents the gospel." Well, my friends, I was excited when I got that news. I took my pen and paper, and I began to jot down notes. I said, "Well, who is it?" They said, "Well, their names are Jackie and Sheila Birdwell." I said, "I don't know them, but I can't wait to get out there." I said, "Chris, when do they expect me?" And he said, oh, they don't expect you." I said, well, when did they ask for this Bible study?" Oh, he said, they didn't ask for a Bible study." I said, "So, Chris, you want me to go and knock on the door of two complete strangers and ask them if they want to have a Bible study, and they've not even asked for a Bible study?" He said, "Rob, that's exactly what I'd like you to do." He said, "And I'm sure glad I've been able to pass this off on you, and I'll let Scarlett know that I've contacted you." Well, I wrote that information. I put it on my desk, and I want you to know what it did to me. It haunted me. I looked at that information every single day, and dear friends, the longer I looked at it, the more it frightened me. In fact, one day I was sitting in my office, and I was so unnerved by that name because I didn't know what to do with it. And it was haunting me. I think about it at night.
I took the piece of paper, I crinkled it up, I threw it in the trash can, walked outside, got into my truck and hit it. I'm going to go home. I felt so guilty. I turned around, went back to my office, got the piece of paper back out, laid it back on my desk and looked at it. I couldn't believe that I could preach before a congregation of 300 people. I could go to the lectureships, polishing the pulpit. But friends, I didn't know how to teach two people the gospel of Christ. I was ashamed of myself. I began to go to the book of books, scripture, and I wanted to study everything I could about Jesus, his evangelism techniques, his strategy. What did he do? What would he do with Jackie and Sheila Bergwald? I started praying. I prayed fervently for this couple. And one day I was sitting in my office and this young man came in. His name is Jonathan Smith. Jonathan had been at the University of Tennessee and he'd come back home. And Jonathan said, "Robert, I just wanted to let you know I'm back in town. I've moved back." And we exchanged some, you know, pleasant conversation. And when we were finished talking, Jonathan said, "Now, Rob, I've got to go and visit my friend. His name's Evan Birdwell." When he said the name Evan Birdwell, I said, "Jonathan, I said, did you say Birdwell?" He said, "Yes." I said, "Is he related to Jackie and Sheila Birdwell?" He said, "Oh, yeah, that's his mom and dad." I said, "You know what? I said, would you take me with you?" He said, "I'm not sure why you want to go, but I'll be glad to take you." Jonathan and I got in the car, and he just drove down the road. When he knocked on the door, you should have seen Sheila's face. I mean, she just smiled so big, grabbed him, hugged him. It's kind of like her son had come home. Jackie came to the door, and they were smiling, and she kind of looked over his shoulder and saw me there. She said, "Well, who you got with you there, Jonathan?" He said, "Oh, this is my friend Rob Whitaker." I said, "Man, how are you doing?" She said, "Well, any friend of Jonathan's a friend of ours. Come on in." We came in and we sat around the living room and she got out some sweet tea and they just visited, I'd say for, 15, 20 minutes. And then it kind of got stale and quiet. And it was one of those awkward times. She looked over at me. She said, "Now, who did you say you were again?" I said, "Well, my name's Rob Whitaker and I'm the preacher for the Willette Church of Christ." She looked over at her husband, Jackie. And she said, "Jackie, we've got the preacher for the Church of Christ in our house." And I said, "Sheila, I bet you have questions for me." And she looked at me and she said, "I sure do." I knew that since her daughter had become a Christian and left the Missionary Baptist Church, she probably wanted to find out why. And so she began to ask question after question. Now, in reading and studying the life of Jesus, I noticed there were some things that Jesus never did and things that he always did. For example, Jesus did not answer questions. So I was not about to chase the rabbits that Sheila was going to place before me. So every time she asked a question, I would defer the question. I would find some way not to answer it. I would ask another question or I'd compliment her on the very question that she asked. Well, this went on for a series of time. And finally, she got a little frustrated and she looked over and she said, "Jackie, why won't that preacher answer my questions?" Dear friends, that's exactly what I wanted her to say. As soon as she said that, I knew what I was going to do. I said, "Sheila, I said, you know what? I'm not a very good teller, but I'm a shower. I would love to sit down with you and open the Bible, and I could share with you the answers to all the questions that you've had." She knew exactly what I wanted to do. And in fact, she looked at Jackie and she said, "Jackie, do you think it's okay that we would have a Bible study with a preacher for the Church of Christ?" And Jackie looked at her and said, "Honey, I don't think it's ever wrong to study the Bible." She said, "I tell you what, I've got a proposal. I'll do it if it's a secret study." And I said, "Well, Sheila, I want to make a counter proposal because I believe in the power of prayer. I would like to inform my elders that we're having this Bible study because I want somebody praying for us as we go through the scripture." She said, "Well, who are your elders?" And I said, "Well, Hugh Wayne Clark, Joe Lynn." And she said, "I know those men." She said, "Those are good men. You can tell those men." She said, "But please don't let anybody else know." And I said, "I won't say anything." I went home and I was so excited. My family was so excited. We were praying about this. We knew that there was a great opportunity for this couple to learn the gospel of Christ. As we came back, Jonathan and I, for the first study, as we walked into the house, you could tell that Sheila and Jackie were a little bit nervous. We sat down on the table and I brought out Back to the Bible, lesson one. I opened up the booklet. And before I could even get into my Bible, Sheila said, "Now, wait a minute, preacher." She said, "I want to share with you my religious experience." And she began to talk about how she was saved. Now, I don't remember all the details and how the story flowed, but here are some elements that I can recollect. It involved lightning striking. It involved the tree falling.
It involved a thunderstorm and then God speaking to her at night. Now, all of this kind of came together to form her religious experience. And as she was telling me this, she kind of stopped. She said, "Preacher, you don't believe any of this, do you?" And I looked at her as I was writing down the information. I said, "Sheila, I said, I know you're very sincere in what you're saying. And I want to listen very carefully. And I'm even taking notes." And she said to me, she said, "Well, okay." When she finished her story, I said, "Sheila, would it be okay for us to do the Bible study now?" She said, "Absolutely." We started going through book one. I mean, it went incredibly well. They were looking at the scripture. They knew their Bible. You see, Jackie, he's a deacon in the Missionary Baptist Church. He's their Bible class teacher. He's also their treasurer. Sheila, she started their Bible class program. So these are very religious people. So as we're going through the scripture, they could find the books of the Bible, and they were answering all the questions. In fact, it went so well, and they learned so much. By the end of the study, Jackie said to me this. He said, "Rob," he said, "I noticed as you were going through the study, you didn't skip any Bible verses." I said, "Absolutely not, Jackie." He said, "You explained every one of them." He said, "You know, when I teach Bible class, there are times when I read a Bible verse." He says, "And I'm not sure we follow that verse, or maybe I misunderstand it." He said, "I really enjoyed this study." I said, "May I come back for study number two?" He said, "Absolutely." And so Jonathan and I went home, and we came back the next week, and here's study number two. Now, book two is on the church. It's on the name of the church, the organization of the church. It's on the worship of the church. I realize some of these studies might be quite challenging, but as long as Jackie and Sheila read it in the Bible, they accepted it, even if it's not exactly what the Missionary Baptist Church taught. Again, the studies were fabulous. Jackie and Sheila, when they finished, had smiles on their faces. They were accepting what the scripture says. I couldn't wait to get to the final lesson. Before we got to book number three, I wanted to make a phone call. I called William and Scarlett Mitchell. When Scarlett picked up the phone and she realized it was the preacher at Willette, she said, "I can't believe this." She said, "Rob, every time my mother finishes the Bible study, she calls me and tells me all about it. She is so excited. I'm praying so hard that they're going to become Christians." And Scarlett, I mean, she went on for 20, 30 minutes about her conversion. And she was telling me about how she had learned the gospel. She said two things that I'll never forget. I want to share one of those with you right now. Scarlett said after she became a Christian, the deacons or the preachers for the Missionary Baptist Church came over to her house. Her parents had said, "They're going to excommunicate you, Scarlett." Scarlett saw this as an opportunity to teach her parents. So she was ready. She had her Bible in hand. She was ready to refute or to defend her faith and refute error. And when those men sat down, they brought out a clipboard, had a piece of paper on it, and they read it. Basically, all it said is, "We no longer recognize you, Scarlett, as a member of the Oak Grove Missionary Baptist Church." Her parents were stunned. Not one attempt was made to win her back. They didn't quote one Bible passage. Scarlett was hoping that she could show why she became a Christian and maybe even teach those men or teach, you know, her parents, but they had nothing to do with that. All they wanted to do was clear their roster. When they left, Scarlett said her mom and dad just couldn't believe it. They couldn't believe that no effort was made to kind of win her back. I thought that was pretty important information. As we go into the third study, we're about to knock on the door. Jackie and Sheila have a private conversation. Now, this is what the conversation entailed. Jackie looked at Sheila and said, "Now, Sheila, that little preacher's coming over to our house this evening, and he thinks we're going to join the Church of Christ. He thinks he's going to baptize us. He says, I'm not leaving the Baptist church. He said, all my family are Baptists. He says, I've been in the Baptist church for a long time." And Sheila says, "Good, me neither." She says, "My grandmother's a Baptist. My mother's a Baptist. My aunt is a Baptist." She says, "I was born a Baptist, and I'm going to die a Baptist." And that's the conversation they had before we walked in the door. When we walked in the door and we sat down, we began the third study. The third study is difficult. We go through sin. Jackie and Sheila had no problem understanding what the Bible say about sin. But I knew when we got to baptism, it was going to be difficult. And I brought out a chart. It's called In Christ. In fact, it's in the third booklet, but I blow it up in my personal evangelism workbook. And I went over that chart meticulously. We took about 30 minutes and we noticed all the things that are in Christ and how to get into Christ. Friends, I knew that Jackie understood because he had put his head down and I could see he was really thinking. When Jackie looked up and we made eye contact, I said, "Jackie,
what are you going to do with what you've just learned? And I'll never forget what he said. He said, Rob, I know exactly what I've got to do. He says, and I'm going to do it. Sheila knew what he was saying too, because she hit him in the side. And she said, Jackie, you said we weren't going to do that. Well, I knew right there that Jackie and Sheila were ready to become Christians. I said, Jackie and Sheila, let's go down to the building. I said, everything's ready. He said, oh no, Rob, I can't do that right now. I said, Jackie, what do you mean? I said, you've got to, you know, you're ready to obey the gospel. He said, I want to become a Christian. He said, but you don't understand. He said, I just can't do it right now. So I did everything in my power to persuade him, to show him the urgency of gospel obedience. For example, we use Bible passages like, you know, life is a vapor that appears for a little while and vanishes away. Today's the day of salvation. Almost thou persuadest me to be a Christian. None of these things were working. I finally said, Jackie, I just can't understand why you would wait. He said, Rob, you don't understand. He said, I hold the bag. I have all the money, Rob. He said, I've got to resign. I got to go before that church and turn all that in, and I need to resign. You know, I struggled with that for years. I didn't understand why he waited. But I was reading Matthew 7, where Jesus said, bring forth fruits worthy of repentance. Friends, you know, repentance is a difficult step for some people. And you know what Jackie was really saying? I've got to repent before I become a Christian. And his repentance was going to require a little bit more than perhaps for some people. But Jackie and Sheila had said we could come over any day of the week we wanted, and we could visit, and we could pick some of the fruits and vegetables in their garden. That's exactly what we did. Every day I took my children. We sat and we swung. My children picked strawberries. They picked tomatoes, and we talked. Every now and then I'd say, Jackie, have you had time to talk to the Missionary Baptist Church and resign? He said, Rob, I've been thinking about it. He said, I'm going to do it. But I was a little bit concerned about this because I know the longer you wait, the harder it is. Until one Wednesday night, I was sitting there talking to Jill in the auditorium. Jackie and Sheila walked into the church building. Friends, you could heard a pin drop in that church because everybody knew Jackie and Sheila. They're pillars in the community. In fact, a lot of the children of the members had grown up with their children. And in fact, the adults had grown up with them going to school together. Jill looked at me. She said, Rob, is this that family you've been praying about? The family you couldn't tell us? I said, it is. She said, Rob, she says, that's Jackie and Sheila Birdwell. I can't believe it. And friends, there lies the problem. See, members just don't believe. What I'm saying is we don't believe this works. Yeah, it may work for some of our children, and it may work now and then, maybe in a benevolent case, but we really can't go to our friends and family members or neighbors in the community and teach them the gospel because it doesn't work anymore. This was going to be a congregational changing moment. When the Wednesday night invitation was sung, Jackie and Sheila got up and they came forward and they were baptized into Christ. It's a moment in the history of the church that really changed the way people thought about personal evangelism. But you see, the story doesn't stop there. I want to introduce to you Jackie Birdwell just a few months later. He's behind the pulpit and he's giving a Wednesday night invitation. This family grew and grew. And in fact, I realized from this one conversion or two conversions, more conversions were very likely. Well, they had a son. See, his son is Evan Birdwell. And Evan has a girlfriend. Her name's Amy. The first thing I wanted to do when Jackie and Sheila became a Christian is that I wanted to teach Evan and Amy the gospel. Well, I said, Jackie, why don't we have a Bible study with Evan? He said, oh, Rob, he said, I don't think that would work very well. I said, well, of course it will, Jackie. I said, all we've got to do is, you know, say, Evan, would you like to learn about why your parents became, you know, members of the Church of Christ? I'll sit down with your son and we'll have those same Bible study lessons. He said, no, Rob, you don't understand. Well, Sheila overheard our conversation and she said, now, yes, he will, Jackie. He needs to have that Bible study. Sheila was just convinced it was going to work. Jackie was convinced it wouldn't. So I went over to Evan and I asked him, I said, Evan, could I take a few minutes and talk to you about the Lord? And he said, I don't want to talk about the Lord. I was really stunned because I really thought he'd do it. Jackie knew that his son just wasn't ready. I said, Jackie, why don't you do the Bible study? In fact, do a reverse Bible study. Just sit down with Evan and explain to him why you've made these decisions. And in turn, you're teaching him the gospel. He said, Rob, it just won't work like that for Evan. Well, this went on for several months. I was looking for any avenue that I could find because I wanted Evan to learn what his parents had learned.
So one day I was in their house. We were visiting, Nicole and I, with them. And I knew that Evan loved to hear about the airplanes. I'm a pilot and I fly. He'd always stop and ask me about it. I said, Evan, would you like to go up in an airplane and take a ride with me? He said, well, I'd love to. Now, friends, you can baptize anybody at 3,000 feet. So I got Evan up in the sky. We flew around. We flew around the lake. I mean, we had a great time together. I mean, the relationship was budding. It was blossoming. I knew the timing was right. When we landed, I said, Evan, why don't we go out to lunch? It's my treat. I'll take you out to lunch. He said, well, man, that'd be great. We went by. We sat down at the table, and I looked at Evan. I said, Evan, would you give me just a few minutes to talk to you about the Lord? He said, I don't want to talk about the Lord, Rob. Once again, I was stunned. I thought surely this would work, but it didn't. We went off to Bible camp, and we were helping, counseling and teaching. I got this phone call. The phone call said, Rob, this is Amy. Someone gave me a book called Muscle and a Shovel. I've read it, and I think I might be lost. Would you do a Bible study with me? Well, I was trying to think about who is Amy, you know, and I was trying to collect my thoughts. I'd forgotten that this was Evan's girlfriend. And so Amy wants to do a Bible study, and Scarlett, Evan's sister, had given her this book. And she, after reading it, realizes that she might not be saved. I said, Amy, this is great news. I said, I'm so glad you're interested in doing a Bible study. When I get home, that's the first thing we'll do. She said, Rob, I have one condition. I said, well, you just name it, Amy. She said, I want you to teach Evan too. I said, Amy, Evan doesn't want to have a Bible study. She says, I know, but that's my condition. So I thought just for a few minutes, and I said, Amy, I said, I tell you what, let's try this plan. After Sunday morning service, have Sheila make one of those big lunches, invite us all over, make sure Evan knows that we're coming to eat and do a Bible study with you. I believe he'll stay and let us do the Bible study. And so we put everything in the motion. And sure fact, after lunch, we gathered the Bibles around. Scarlett had even driven in from Somerville. We were getting the Bibles out, the pamphlets. We're about to start the Bible study, and Evan sees it. He gets up, and he walks out of the house. I can hear his Mustang start, and I can see it out of the corner of my eye drive down the road. You see, Amy was devastated. Scarlett just had her head down shaking, and I think she was about to cry. They just could not believe that he would leave at a time like this. Now, Jackie's over in his easy chair. He's kind of reading the newspaper. He looked over at me and said, I told you guys this wouldn't work. Any case, I said, Amy, we need to do this Bible study. She said, I know. And we started. We opened up the green book, back to the Bible, book one. We started with John 8:32. And as we were going over just the first page, I heard the roar of that Mustang engine coming back down the road. He pulled it into the driveway. He opened the door, and he came, and he sat down. Scarlett, his sister, was so excited. She grabbed her Bible, pencil, booklets, and pushed it over so Evan could do the study. Evan took the Bible, pencil, and he pushed it back. Evan didn't want to have those booklets. So every time somebody gave Evan something, he pushed it away. Evan said, now, Rob, I just want to listen. I said, Evan, that's fair. Friends, by the end of the Bible study, Evan was answering questions. After the Bible study, when everybody left, I kind of realized there was a problem. Evan didn't want to be embarrassed with his sister being there. He didn't really want to do it in front of his parents. So I said, Sheila, Jackie, you have done so well with Evan. He's a great young man, but I think we need to do this Bible study in our home. The next study, we had him over to our home, and we did the Bible study. Evan took the Bible, he took the booklet, took his pencil, he wrote all the answers down. He was completely engaged. We went through the second study without any problems at all. I knew when we got to the third study, there are issues we're going to have to deal with. These are the difficult issues. Now, I'm not going to tell you exactly what happened in this third study, but suffice it to say this. When we were going through the third study, I could not get to baptism just yet. They're not ready. I'm going to share with you later why. It's going to be a lesson that we're going to learn together, but I wanted to bring you right up to the point of conversion. I want to introduce to you another person. His name is Ed Goolsbee. When we moved into the parsonage house right next to the church building, Ed Goolsbee lived across the street. We were told that there was a man, he's kind of grumpy, kind of leave Ed alone. We had a dog, her name's Rue, and Rue had a shock collar I'd placed on her because I did not want to have to maintain and keep up with her while we're moving. Can't tie this dog up. Well, I get the directions out and it says, take 6 weeks to train dog. I don't have 6 weeks. I have about 6 minutes.
So I put the shock collar on her. I turn it up to maximum power. Now, Rue's a bird dog, a hunting dog. Anytime she sees animals, she takes off after them. A deer comes right behind our yard, big open yard. She darts out after that deer, hits the perimeter, and it lays her out. I mean, she's just shaking. My children are running at the dog. I'm saying, Jared, Hannah, don't touch the dog. As soon as it turns off, she takes off right into the house of Ed Goolsby. She's yelping and barking and screaming. And I walk over to the house. I kind of gingerly knock on the door. He opens the house and he said, can I help you? I said, sir, my name is Rob Whitaker. He says, I know who you are. I said, well, my dog's under your house. I hear her. Did you shoot your dog? I said, no, Ed, I didn't shoot my dog, but could I crawl under the house and get my dog? He said, go get your dog. So I retrieved Rue, gave her to the children, and I said, you know, this is a great evangelistic opportunity. So I went back up to Ed, and I said, now, Ed, I'm the new preacher over here at Will Ed, and I would like to. He said, now, listen, I know where you live, and when I need you, I'll let you know. And he slammed the door. This was not a good first impression. But see, I never give up on people. And I would encourage you, never give up. It was just a few months later, and we had baptized another couple by the name of James and Glenda York. James and Ed worked together at the local volunteer fire department. And so I know that this is a great opportunity. We're going to do a little door knocking. We are going to use house to house, heart to heart. We're going to pass it out in our community. And I said, James, would you knock on Ed's door and see if he's interested? You know, I'm miles away working in another area, and I get this phone call. James says, Rob, he said, could you come to the church library? Ed Goolsby would like to speak to you. I had no idea what Ed was going to say. I thought maybe he's irritated because we knocked on his door. I got into the library, and Ed's face was red, and he was tearing up. And he said, Rob, you know that Bible study? Could we do it now? I said, Ed, I'd love to do that Bible study with you. He said, Rob, I was just told I have cancer. And I said, Ed, I said, I'll tell you what. I said, we'll do it right now. We did that Bible study, and we baptized him into Christ. I want to share with you another account. This is Charles and Mary Hunt. They have a son, Barry, who's not pictured, all three of them. Two of our sisters in the church, they were doing some door knocking. We were, again, passing out house to house, heart to heart. They came to this holler, and up on the top of the holler is a house. In this house are animals everywhere, dogs barking. Melanie Allen and Betty McCarter are walking down the road. When they see those dogs and hear the ferocious sounds they were making, Melanie looks over at Betty and says, Betty, I think here we need to observe the Passover and kind of pass over this house. Betty said, well, now, Melanie, this could be the one. And so they gingerly begin to walk up the hill. Charles Hunt peeps out the window and looks, says, Mary, the Jehovah Witnesses are coming again, Mary. I'm ready for them this time. Now, Mary, I was unprepared last time, but I'm ready this time. And Charles is just itching. He's just ready for these Jehovah Witnesses to come to the door. But the problem is, these aren't Jehovah Witnesses. And in fact, when Charles opens the door, as they knock, he sees house to house, heart to heart, and his whole countenance changes. He says, Mary, it's house to house, heart to heart. Mary, come on in. We love this publication. He was so excited to meet the people who were sending him this publication. We've been sending this publication for years. Charles says, I love to read house to house, heart to heart. We love to do the quizzes and little puzzles. We learn so much from this. Well, Betty said, could we talk to you about the church? Would you be interested? He said, I sure would be. And she said, well, when would you like to do it? He said, well, what about right now? She said, would you like to come to the church building and meet my preacher? Sure would. So Charles, Mary, and their son all get into the car and follow Betty and Mary to the church building. When I get to the church building, when they call me and say, hey, Rob, we've got this family who wants to do a Bible study, we sit down and immediately started. We went through all the materials. I mean, they were so excited about it. They didn't want to stop. When we got right up to the point of conversion, I noticed something was wrong with Mary. She was bitter. In fact, she could hardly talk. She was so angry. She was so upset. She pushed the table, and her chair literally slid across the room. As it slid across the room, she stopped, and Charles looked at me. I said, Charles, what's wrong with Mary? He says, I don't know, but I'm going to find out. They went over and had a little private talk. I figured this isn't going to turn out well. Charles came back over. Mary came with him. He says, Rob, Mary's very angry. She's upset. I said, Charles, why? She wants to know why she's been lied to all these years.
She wants to know why no one ever told her about baptism. She was told she was saved and didn't have to be baptized. She wants to know why someone never showed her these Bible verses. I said, Charles, I can't explain that. But what I can say is this, we can baptize all of you right now into Christ. And that's exactly what we did. Let me introduce to you Ronnie Rhodes. See, Ronnie had been sitting in our church building for years. I mean, for decades. He was not a member of the church. I had a good relationship with Ronnie. I could sit down with Ronnie. I talked to him. Now, his wife, Marilyn, she's a member of the church. She comes faithfully. Ronnie Rhodes comes more faithfully than some of our church members. He's literally there at every single service. I was thinking one day with our elders, we were having a meeting. I said, brethren, you know, we're going all over the county having Bible studies and looking for good prospects. We've got people in our own congregation. They need to be taught the gospel. And I think we need to do it. I made it my mission that year to talk to every person who was not a Christian in the local church. I was looking for an opportunity, and finally it arose. Ronnie was going to have surgery, and I was going to be right there during that surgery. After Ronnie had the surgery, I went over to his house. I sat in his house, and we talked about the surgery. We prayed together. Ronnie showed me his home. I didn't realize this. Ronnie is a great carpenter, a painter, and he's done a lot of work in his home. I was very impressed. And as we were sitting there visiting, I said, Ronnie, I said, you know, I've been here at Willett for many years. I said, I really haven't gotten to know you. I've learned things about you that I didn't realize. I said, would you and Marilyn like to come over to the house for dinner sometime so we can just get to know each other? He said, Rob, I sure would like to come. When he said that, I knew the Bible study was just right around the corner. I called Marilyn on the way home and told her all about it. She was excited. I said, Marilyn, let's come over to our house, you know, Tuesday around 6 o'clock. You get off work. I said, and let's just introduce Ronnie to our family and get to know each other. And let's see if we can do that Bible study. As we were sitting in our house visiting and we'd eaten a meal, it was so relaxed. I mean, we were just having a great time. I said, Ronnie, could I talk to you a little bit about the church? He said, well, sure you can. We went over to our breakfast table. We sat around and I brought out, does it matter? This is a one study method. Takes back to the Bible, combines it into one study. Ronnie didn't need three Bible studies. Ronnie has heard thousands of sermons. He just needed some help over the finish line. We got our Bibles out and we began going through the material. Ronnie really didn't have any problems with this material. In fact, Ronnie was spot on in his answers. He knew. We got to the point of baptism and I said, Ronnie, I said, what hinders you? What's keeping you from obeying the gospel? He said, Rob, he said, you just don't realize. He said, my family, it's very difficult with my family. They're all Baptists. My brothers are Baptist preachers. He said, it's so hard for me to make this decision. I said, Ronnie, I want to introduce to you somebody. I said, and this somebody is actually from the Bible. He was a great, great Christian man. He was a wonderful evangelist. He taught thousands of people. But did you know, Ronnie, his own family didn't believe? In fact, his family didn't even follow him. Ronnie said, Rob, who is this man? I said, his name is Jesus. Because the Bible says that Jesus' family didn't believe at first. And it wasn't until years later that they became Christians. And Jude writes the book of Jude. James writes the book of James. When Ronnie found out this information, he said, Rob, he says, I'm ready. I can do it. If Jesus can do it, he says, I can do it. We took Ronnie that same night and we baptized him into Christ. Let me introduce you another family. His name's Billy Hudson. See, he was also sitting in the pews literally for decades with his good wife, Christian Frances Hudson. Billy's a Methodist. He'd been a Methodist all his life. All his family are Methodists. But I wanted to get to know Billy. I was about to have knee surgery, and I knew I was going to be driving past Billy's house on a weekly basis for rehab. I thought, well, I'm going to stop by and get to know Billy. And I would stop by his house. I hobble into his house on crutches. I'd sit down on the couch or the chair, and we just talk. Now, Billy's a farmer, and we talk about farm machinery, you know, crop prices, the weather, and history of the family, history of farming. We did this for a period of months. Finally, the day came. I was sitting in a little kind of breakfast room with Francis. Billy said, Rob, he said, I've got to go do something. He said, would you mind if I go out to the barn and grab something? I said, go right ahead, Billy. I looked over at Francis. I said, Francis, today we're going to talk to Billy about the Lord. Francis looked at me and she just wept. She started to cry. The tears just really started pouring out. She said, Rob,
I've been waiting for this for years. I've been praying about this. Billy walked in and he noticed something wasn't right with Francis. He sat down and he was a little bit confused. I looked at Billy. I said, Billy, do you think it's strange that the preacher for the Church of Christ has visited your house every week for the past couple of months? He said, Rob, reckon it's never happened before. I said, well, Billy, I want to talk to you about the Lord. Billy stood up and he walked over to me and he looked at me. I stood up and he hugged me. He said, Rob, I've been needing to do this for a long time. I said, Billy, would you like to come over to our house? My wife will make you a beautiful, you know, farmhouse dinner. We'll sit down and visit, and then we'll have a Bible study together. It was a beautiful occasion. Billy and Francis sat around our table, and we passed out the Bibles and the booklets. Can I share with you what a man who's in his 70s looks like when he opens the Bible for the first time in a Bible study? He just shook. I felt for Billy because I knew what he was going to go through was very difficult, and Billy knew. Billy had heard so many sermons. We carefully walked through the scripture. When we got to the point of conversion and when Billy realized he was lost, Billy was ready to be baptized, and we baptized him into Christ. Again, these are moments in a congregation that really changed the thinking. Brethren begin to realize, listen, this stuff works. When we moved to Jacksonville to start the house-to-house school of evangelism, I immediately asked for a list. I said, I want you to give me all the members, all the people in this church who come frequently. I call them hot contacts, but they're not Christians. On the top of that list that Alan Webster gave me was Jerry Conley. I went over to visit Jerry Conley with Alan. See, Jerry and his wife, Ella Sue, they'd only been married a few years, and Ella Sue's a faithful member of the church, but Jerry is not a Christian. They live way out in the country, and they live in this old pre-Civil War home, and he's restoring it. It was an amazing home. He took great pride in his work. He walked me around the house, showed me, you know, kind of the decor of the time. It was a very interesting visit. In fact, it was so interesting that I looked at Jerry after about an hour. Can I bring my family back, Jerry, to see this house? I'd love for my children to see it. Now, friends, what I wanted was to build a relationship with Jerry. And I knew if I got my children, my wife to come back, it would just be that much closer. And sure enough, that's what we did. We came back. Jerry showed Nicole around the house. And inside the kitchen, Ella Sue had made an apple pie. We sat down and we ate that apple pie together. And I looked at Jerry. I said, Jerry, I said, may I share with you some information about the church? Could I tell you about the Church of Christ? He said, I'd be glad to hear it, Rob. And we started our Bible study. When Jerry Conley realized he was lost, friends, we couldn't get to the baptistry soon enough to baptize him into Christ. Jerry Conley and Ella Sue, faithful members of the Jacksonville Church of Christ. So this just isn't a Willett thing. This just isn't a Jacksonville thing. Friends, literally, this is happening all over America. People are using personal evangelism and souls are being saved. Someone might say, well, Rob, why are you doing this? What is it in your life that really caused you to get involved in personal evangelism? I want to introduce to you very quickly my friend Mel Hutzler. When I was a young man growing up in Bulverde, Texas, my next door neighbor just across the block was Mel Hutzler, the Hutzler family. Well, Mel and I became very close friends. We had horses. We'd ride together. We trailed together. We literally did everything together. One day I said, Dad, I said, why does Mel have statues of Mary all over his house? My dad said, well, Rob, Mel's not a Christian. See, Mel's Catholic. And I said, well, what's Catholic? Well, my dad tried to explain it to me. And I said, Dad, I want Mel to be a Christian. He said, son, teaching. Well, friends, that's exactly what I tried to do. All through my high school years, I would have Mel come over to the house. And every now and then I'd say, Mel, can we read our Bibles together? Well, he said, well, sure. Now, I always read passages where we could talk about perhaps the differences between the Bible and the Catholic Church. For example, the Ethiopian eunuch going down into the water, or the passage where Jesus says, call no man your father. Or, you know, Peter was married, but yet they claim Peter was the first pope. And I'd ask Mel, how does that work with Catholicism when it doesn't agree with the Bible? Friends, Mel had no answer for me. After several years of these studies and after they intensified, one day Mel looked at me and said, Rob, I want to be a Christian. I was so excited. He said, but Rob, you've got to explain this to my dad. I said, well, Mel, that's no problem. I went to my parents and said, Mom, Dad, Mel wants to become a Christian and he wants me to teach his dad.
I mean, I couldn't wait to get over to his house. We drove over to Mel's house. Mel told his dad I wanted to talk to him about the Bible, and we sat down around a table. It felt like his dad was 10 feet away from me. And I opened my Bible, and I decided to teach his dad just like I taught Mel. I used a question method. Friends, it didn't go very well. After a few minutes, Mel's dad got up. He pounded his fist on the table. He said, I will have no more of that in this house. He grabbed his wallet, and he threw it at me. It missed, but this is what he said. You get out of my house. You can have all my money, but you leave my son alone. You're never to see him again. I was devastated. I walked out of the house. Mel was apologizing, and I thought I'd just lost my best friend. When I got to my house, I opened the door, and I told my parents what had happened. Friends, I'm 18 years old, and I cried like a child. I can remember that I sat on the couch, and my mother held me. I felt like a death had just occurred until about 9 o'clock that night when the doorbell rang. When my dad opened the door, on the other side was Mel with two suitcases. He said, my father said I had to make a choice. I could choose be a Catholic and live at home. I could choose be a member of the Church of Christ, but I have no place to live. Mel said, I choose the Lord. My mother said, son, you always have a place to stay. You come into this house and you stay right in this house right here. She showed him the fourth bedroom. That became Mel's bedroom. Mel and I, so we just continued going to school. We continued working. We worked at the local Albertsons. And we kept studying the Bible together because I wanted Mel to become a Christian. He's not yet been baptized. One day when I got home, Mel said, Rob, I had a meeting with my dad. My dad said, I can come back home if I agree to have a Bible study with the Monsignor. Now, Monsignor is one level up from a priest. I was so excited. I said, Mel, we're going to convert the whole church. I said, I can't wait to have this Bible study with this Monsignor. Sure enough, the day came. And when the day came for the Bible study, I had the stomach flu. I couldn't make it. I said, Mel, you got to reschedule. He said, Rob, he says, I'm not going to reschedule. I said, but Mel, you got to. You can't do this by yourself. He said, Rob, I need to do this alone. He walked out of the house, and I was so concerned about what was going to happen when Mel faced that Monsignor, having all those years of Bible study, what was going to happen? Well, friends, I shouldn't have been concerned at all, because when a person has the Word of God, they have all they need. Mel walked into that Monsignor's office with his Bible open, and he began to ask questions. That Monsignor really wasn't excited about that Bible. In fact, he said, Mel, would you shut that book? And Mel said, no, I want you to answer questions from Acts chapter 8 about the Ethiopian eunuch. He said, now listen, you just close that book. And so he even came out from behind the desk and took the Bible and shut it for Mel. Mel opened the Bible back up and said, now I want you to explain this to me. And then finally, the Monsignor took the Bible out of Mel's hand and laid it on the desk. He said, son, we just don't use the Bible here. We use the Bible and tradition. As soon as the Monsignor did that, Mel said, this Bible study's over. He walked out of the Catholic priest's office, came back to the house, told me what had happened. On the next Wednesday evening, when Daryl Conley of the Northern Oaks Church of Christ offered the invitation, Mel walked forward. Friends, there wasn't a dry eye in that church, because we all knew that Mel was making one of the most courageous, difficult decisions any person would have to make. He was choosing his heavenly father over his earthly father. He chose the Lord. I believe he's one of the most courageous people I've ever met. Today, after going through the school preaching with me, Mel preaches for the Northern Oaks Church of Christ, where he was baptized. Mel also goes on mission trips to Jamaica every other year. We get to spend time together sharing the gospel of Christ. Friends, Jesus said, I say unto you, lift up your eyes, look up, look on the fields, for they are white unto harvest. There are people for us to teach everywhere. They live next door. They work with you. They're your family members, and they may very well go to church where you go, and they've never obeyed the gospel. There are so many people that we can reach. The gospel works today. We need to get motivated. Every saint on this side of heaven must be concerned about every sinner on this side of hell. Thank you.

most everyone understands that if there is a person or a book that can accurately predict the future, then that's superhuman. It just is something that no human by their own design or by their own skill can do. In fact, as we look into the Bible, we see that statement put forth to us. God Himself said, "Let them bring forth and show us what will happen, or declare to us things to come. Show the things that are to come hereafter, that we may know you are gods." For years, in ancient cultures, people understood that if a person, if a prophet, if a book accurately predicts things that happen in detail in the future, and is never wrong about any of those, then that person, prophet, book has to have some type of divine origin. When we look into the Bible, we see that it's filled with prophecy. One of those very powerful prophecies that is evidence for the divine inspiration is the prophecy of Ezekiel, found in chapter 26, concerning the city of Tyre. You see, Tyre was a city that came to prominence in about 1200 BC. It was one of the best natural ports on the Mediterranean Sea. It stood at the crossroads of worldwide trading. But the problem with Tyre was that it had become very wicked. During Ezekiel's day, he wrote that by the abundance of your trading, you became filled with violence within, and you sinned. Your heart was lifted up because of your beauty. You corrupted your wisdom for the sake of splendor. You defiled your sanctuaries by the multitude of your iniquities. You find that in Ezekiel chapter 28, verses 16 through 18. So Ezekiel says, because of the evil and wickedness that is within your walls, God is going to destroy you. And in Ezekiel chapter 26, he lists several things that were going to happen to the city of Tyre. He said that Nebuchadnezzar, the king of Babylon, would destroy the mainland villages. He said that Nebuchadnezzar would build a siege mound against the city. Ezekiel prophesied that many nations would come up against Tyre, that the city would be flattened like the top of a rock, and that its stones and its timber and soil would be laid in the sea, and it would become a place where men spread nets, and the city

0: up against the city of Tyre until about 330 BC. In 330 BC, a man by the name of Alexander the Great was sweeping across the globe, conquering everything in his path. In fact, it's said that at one point in his life, he knelt and cried because there was no more world left to conquer. Alexander the Great came up against the mainland city of Tyre, as Ezekiel had predicted about those other nations. And he basically did the exact same thing that Nebuchadnezzar had done hundreds of years earlier, except after his siege, which wasn't nearly as long, only about 9 months, when he got into the mainland city, those Tyrians had moved to the island city. Now, Alexander the Great was not easily thwarted, and he did not do what Nebuchadnezzar did. Nebuchadnezzar basically said, oh, well, and he left. Alexander the Great said, no, no one makes a fool of me. And so he started to devise plans as to how to get to the island city of Tyre. And how did he do that? Well, here's what he did. He decided he was going to take every single stone, piece of wood, and all the dirt from the mainland city of Tyre, and was going to dump it into the Mediterranean Sea and build a land bridge out to the island city of Tyre. And that's exactly what he did. Took every bit of building material, scraped Tyre clean like a rock, and dumped it into the Mediterranean Sea. The prophecy that Ezekiel had uttered several hundred years before Alexander the Great ever stepped onto the scene came true when all of that building material was thrown down into the Mediterranean Sea. In fact, when Ezekiel said that the city would never again be rebuilt, oh, there's a city now that's in the relative same place as Tyre once was. It's also named Tyre. But the interesting thing about that, when that soil and timber and those stones were poured into the Mediterranean Sea, it caused the sand to build up there around the mainland, and the area where the original city once was, well, we don't even know where that is today exactly. The city can never be rebuilt because we can't even locate the exact point there on the edge of the mainland where the city once was. Ezekiel looked several hundred years into the future and talked about Tyre being scraped clean like a rock. In all of the annals of human history, how many cities have been scraped clean like that? Very, very few. And yet Ezekiel predicted it perfectly. How? Tell them to show us what will come in the future, what will be hereafter, and we will believe that they are gods. You see, that was the challenge God gave to the idols, but they couldn't. But God took up the challenge himself, and through the prophet Ezekiel, he told the world exactly what would happen to Tyre, and it came to pass. What can we uncover and discover from this truth? That the Bible is the product of God.
1: Hello, my name is Cameron Freeman, and we are so glad that you're watching the Gospel Broadcasting Network. A politician was once asked by his wife if he loved her. His response was, well, let me ask my pollster, and I'll get back to you on it. Of course, a good husband wouldn't say that, but the point is that what the public thinks has nothing to do with the reality of the situation. In the same way, God's word isn't based on popular opinion. It's not based on what's famous or popular in culture. It isn't based on whether we agree with what it says or not. Even if the Bible message is not popular today with the world today, we still want to preach the truth. Jesus says in John 17:17, sanctify them through thy truth. Thy word is truth. In John 8:32, Jesus says, and ye shall know the truth, and the truth shall make you free. Come here for what the Bible says, not for popular opinion. Thanks for watching the Gospel Broadcasting Network, and we are glad that you're here.

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It's important for us to be like the men of Psalms chapter 1 and meditate upon the word of God day and night. That's why I want to tell you about a great monthly publication, the Gospel Journal. 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

0: 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To God be the glory.
1: Hello, and welcome back to our study of the book of Philippians. We're in chapter 2. We made it down to verse 15, and so we're going to look at that material. We're talking about shining as lights in this world. And let's just kind of look at the context and see how this idea develops. If you look at verse 14, it said, "Do all things without murmurings and disputings." And so often we're complaining, we're arguing, and that just cannot be the case for a child of God. If we are doing things without murmurings and disputings, he goes on to say, if that's the case, you may be blameless and harmless, the sons of God, without rebuke, in the midst of a crooked and perverse nation among whom you shine as lights in the world. And that's what we really emphasized last time, that we are shining as lights in this world. This world is crooked and it is perverse. It is dark. It is black. And so we shine brightly when we show that good example of being blameless and harmless, being innocent and pure. That's the way that we should live, and that's how we're going to shine as we should. Now, something else we need to notice here concerning verse 16, he says, holding forth the word of life that I may rejoice in the day of Christ, and remember that's the day of judgment, the day of Christ that I have not run in vain, neither labored in vain. First, look at that word, holding forth. Holding forth the word, that's talking about presenting the word to others. Each of us who are Christians, we have a responsibility to share that life-giving news to others. We want to make sure that they understand the truth so that they can have access to the blessings that we enjoy in Christ. Sharing the good news is a responsibility. We need to preach the word. When you look at 2 Timothy chapter 4 and verse 2, notice what Paul wrote to that young evangelist. He told him his responsibility very clearly. He said in verse 2, "Preach the word. Be instant in season, out of season. Reprove, rebuke, exhort with all longsuffering and doctrine." That's what we need to do. If we're going to hold forth the word of God, we've got to preach the word of God, be instant in season and out of season, always be ready to tell others concerning Christ. And notice what it says, reprove, rebuke, exhort with all longsuffering. And there's that idea of patience, all longsuffering in doctrine. It may take some time. As we're working with somebody, as we're trying to share with them God's word, it may take some time for them to understand and to believe and obey. But we've got to make sure that we are doing that we are holding it forth. Matter of fact, Paul makes it clear that converts have a responsibility to convert others. Look at 2 Timothy 2. And look at verse 2. 2 Timothy 2 and verse 2 says, "And the things that thou hast heard of me among many witnesses, the same commit thou to faithful men who shall be able to teach others also." Notice how it works. Notice the progression that takes place. He said, "You've heard these things of me among many witnesses. Others have heard this as well. And what are you to do? You are to commit that, give that to faithful men. Pass